0: what they would call a better life without being able to define what that would mean, because black people have never been put in a situation where they had a whole lot of leeway for making these decisions. Decisions were always made for the victims of racism. The victims of racism have been in prison, just like people have been in prison for, like, forever. If you give them a little leeway and say, okay, well, you can go out into the prison yard now where you've been locked and confined to a cell. I mean, they say, okay, well, I can go out in the prison yard. Yeah, I'm with that. That's something different. I'll do anything that's different from what I'm doing, because I definitely don't like what I'm doing now. And so let me out into the prison yard. But I have a question. Once I get into the prison yard, what do I do out there? I mean, give me something. Give me a value system. Give me something, you know, that I think that makes sense, or something. Even if it doesn't make sense, just give me something different, because mm-hmm. I'm tired of doing what I'm doing.
1: Mm-hmm.
0: Now, I think that's the state of mind that black people have always been in, for the most part, because we've never been allowed to be in any other state of mind. Just give me something different. We don't care what it is. That's all smile when we're

0: Hello, everybody. It's Dr. Rick dropping in. I hope everybody's having a great and wonderful week. Look, if you are paying attention, you're aware that I have just announced that we are revising my initial edition of my 25th book, The War on Black Wealth, Breaking the Code. So there's a lot of talk now about building generational wealth, and that's one of the things I wanted to do. Is I wanted to start a conversation around the idea of building generational wealth. Wealth that's passed down several generations and grown and built to empower the progeny of the person who initiated the process. I, in this book, go into great lengths to discuss and talk about the importance of building great generational wealth. But we also talk about some of the things that blacks have had to overcome over the years and how we can move and operate and do that. But in building wealth, the first thing is having financial literacy, the ability to understand money and currency, how it works, the basic principles of money management, and that should be taught at an early age. So my team and I created a guide entitled Financial Literacy for Teens. Everybody should have it, and I made it to where everybody could afford it. It's $10. It's life-changing. A lot of you are going to look at it, and it's going to be a lot of things that maybe you didn't know, and that's fine, but you need to get it. Also, if you haven't ordered The War on Black Wealth, which is not only a history of the challenges of building black wealth, but a blueprint on how to do it now, you need to order that as well. Both of the links will be in the description box of wherever you see this video. Once again, I hope you have an unbelievable day, but it's time to change and make a difference in your life. So if you want to teach it to your children, or you know someone who has kids, or if you know people who are in the infancy stages of understanding finance, this guy is a perfect place to start. And this book is the next level and the next step. And also,
1: why Trump got my vote? Ever since I have been of age to vote, it has always been for a party that have never had to acknowledge me, respect me, honor me, and take serious my vote, my living condition, my children's education. None of those things. Democrats never have to care about holes in our streets. Democrats never have to care about dilapidated buildings in our communities. You know why? Because they run for office, but they live in affluent areas. They run for office, but live in white areas. They run for office, but yet allow education in our inner cities to be just what it is, a place where we do not know our civic responsibility, where we do not know who is really running for office, where we do not know anything that would change the system in our communities. They literally legislate it. They literally own it. They literally embody it. They literally wield it with the pen. So I'm asking, why keep giving away my vote? We have been waiting and waiting and waiting for things to change for our good. And it never changes. And all they do is get rich off of our vote. Just a vote. They disrespect us. They dilute us and they diminish us. When we vote and we get absolutely nothing in return. I'm better off giving my vote to Donald Trump. I know where he stands. I know how he feels. know what I'll get. Because he is not making promises that he know he will not fulfill. We have believed these people for so long. We have trusted these people for so long. We have had hope in these people for so long. We have built faith in these people for so long that for the last, 200 years, we've given them the best of us. And that's our vote. And to no avail. It has never failed. They told us, we silly. I'm not going to be silly any longer. I wish I would vote Democrat again. For what? For poverty? For oppression? For lack? For bad health? For sickness? Really? Not again. You will not get my vote again. You are nothing but traitors. You betrayed our trust. And you've been doing it as long as we allow you to do it. And we aren't allowing you to do it any longer. Time's up.
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5: 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The highest number of any industrialized nation, while prisons remain one of the largest industries in the country.

0: 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This radio show is called On the Count, the Prison and Criminal Legal System Reform Report. My name is Andre Ward, and as always, really grateful to be here this morning, to be able to enter in through the prison gates and walls by way of the airwaves, thanking WBAI ever so much for its support of this radio show On the Count, and for all of the programs on WBAI. We continue to thank this station, knowing that without the listeners, without the programs, we wouldn't have this station. And so we're grateful to WBAI and to all of you as listeners, and we remain an activist in advocacy mode, striving ever so diligently to represent the issues that are most important to you. 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Madi and Jamel are not with us this morning, but they're with us in spirit, and they'll be with us next week. But today what we're going to be doing is, following from last week, we're honoring the late, great Eddie Ellis. And Eddie serves as the executive producer of this show eternally because of him founding this show in 2002. And on July 24th of 2014, Eddie transitioned to our ancestors and left behind a tremendous legacy, one that's rich and replete with a certain understanding of criminal legal system reform. And through Eddie's work, inspiring so many people, many of whom we may not know, but certainly we know many. And because of Eddie's work and his legacy, we ask that you continue to support WBAI and this station. And today we're going to play another lecture by Eddie. They're going to be having a celebration of Eddie's life because this month and this year marks 10 years that Eddie has transitioned, and it's gone rather quickly, and it seems rather unreal, but we know that Eddie is still with us in spirit. So 10 years marks Eddie's transition. July 24th will mark 10 years of Eddie's transition, and we're going to play a lecture from Eddie so that you can hear it. It's really, really important toward the latter part of his life, and he's speaking at the Open Society. And, you know, Eddie's analysis is rather timely now as it was then. And we ask that you listen attentively. We ask that you just sit down and relax, because Eddie's analysis, his work, his impact is something that has touched us all. So don't you go anywhere. We're going to go right to this clip now and listen to our dear executive producer of this show, Eddie Ellis.
1: Eddie Ellis is a person who has been in the struggle to reclaim sort of the human rights and human dignity of incarcerated persons for many years. He's the executive director of the Center for New Leadership for Urban Solutions in Brooklyn, an independent think tank founded and developed by formerly incarcerated professionals, working to create a new paradigm, and we heard some of that today, for achieving human justice. They work for, and they have sort of three main pillars of their work, which I'm sure Eddie will go into in some ways, system reform, community empowerment, and individual transformation. As I like to say, we cannot incarcerate ourselves out of this problem. Eddie Ellis is also the host of On the Count, and if those of you who haven't listened to On the Count on Saturday on WBAI, it is an excellent program. It is one of the only programs in public affairs radio in the United States exclusively produced and hosted by men and women who were formerly incarcerated as juveniles or adults. And I think the important thing to say here is that Eddie has done a lot of work over the years with many task forces around many of the issues that we've raised here. He's worked with the New York State Black and Puerto Rican Legislative Caucus at the Vera Institute for Justice, the Soros Foundation, the Open Society Institute. He's received many awards, gotten a master's degree in theology, all of that, right? But I think to me, the most important thing, you know, to say, you know, is as they say each week on the Count program, he likes to say, stand tall in spite of it all and stay on the count. And so we're on the count this morning here. And with that, let's give a good Brooklyn welcome to Eddie Ellis.
2: I appreciate and am honored and quite frankly humbled to have been asked to speak this morning. My voice is a little hoarse, and one of my vocal cords is not working 100%. So, and sometimes it works well, sometimes it doesn't. I'm not sure how that goes. But I'm going to do the best I can here this morning. And it is indeed a real honor and privilege to get an opportunity to address you and talk a little about the work that we do and why we do that work. I was the title of my talk is From Criminal Justice to Human Justice. And it is a generic title, which explains all the journey that the Center for New Leadership has taken. But as I was sitting in the audience this morning and I was listening, it occurred to me that in addition to the social and political journey that we take, that there is also a concurrent spiritual journey. And that spiritual journey perhaps is, for me at least this morning, was best exemplified by the wonderful song that Bev Grant did, Something Inside So Strong. Powerful, powerful, powerful song, but very, very deeply moving and very spiritual. And it sort of connected me to this body, to the work that you do. And it is especially pleasing to have been asked to speak today on the memorial platform for Charlie Horowitz. Charlie Horowitz and I probably shared, although he was in Mississippi, I was in Alabama for Freedom's Summer in Lowndes County. And that's another whole story. I won't go into all of that. But that experience in Lowndes County certainly, in terms of community organizing, prepared me to do much of the work that I currently do, and provided, I think, the foundation, the underpinnings of that work. I am the president, actually, of the Center for New Leadership. I was formerly the executive director, and we did administrative reshuffle. I'm the president of the Center for New Leadership on Urban Solutions. Dr. Divine Pryor, who's not here this morning, is the executive director. And I just like to acknowledge that with me also this morning is Young Ji Ree. We call her KJ. She is the director of our Institute for Juvenile Justice Reform and Advocacy. Could you just stand up 1 minute, please? Thank you very much. I should also say she's our chief of operations, so most of what happens at the Center for New Leadership is as a result both of her hard work and her leadership. And she is the person that, quite frankly, makes it all happen. I would not be here this morning but for her. So thank you very much, KJ. Center for New Leadership is a public policy research advocacy and training center that was established by men and women who were formerly incarcerated to, as Mumia Abu-Jamal was saying, give voice to the voiceless, to provide a platform or vehicle through which men and women who were incarcerated or who were formerly incarcerated and their friends and their families and their allies would have an opportunity to articulate their ideas, their thoughts, their feelings, their recommendations, but most importantly, to have an opportunity to articulate their experience and to use that experience as the basis for analysis about a system that we pretty much all agree does not work, will not work, cannot work, is broken beyond repair, and needs to be totally deconstructed. And that point of view, that particular analysis, I think is missing in the discussion around so-called criminal justice issues. In fact, we don't even use the term criminal justice much anymore. We move from criminal justice to human justice, but we stop using the term criminal justice because, number one, it's oxymoronic. The idea that there is criminal and there's justice and somehow or other one informs the other is absolutely ludicrous. It's like, it's not only is it ludicrous, but in terms of language, which is very, very important, it conveys the wrong kind of impression. It conveys the impression that within this system, somehow or other, there is some degree of justice for people who are accused of committing crimes. And that just absolutely is not true. The missing ingredient in the criminal justice system is justice. And I remember very vividly that in terms of this system, when we talk about the system, we often talk about the system as being broken and not working properly and needing to be reformed. And I do not believe, and neither does the Center for New Leadership, that the system, in fact, can be reformed. It is beyond repair. It's beyond reform. However, there's a parallel system. And that parallel system we call the prison industrial complex. And oftentimes people use the terms interchangeably. Prison industrial complex when they're talking about the criminal justice system and criminal justice system when they're talking about the prison industrial complex. And the prison industrial complex is working well. It's alive and well. It's about commerce. It's about profit. It's about private prisons. It's about the coming together of government and law enforcement and the academic community and the corporate community to use this so-called justice system as an engine that drives profit. That system is alive and well and working as it was specifically designed. So we've got to be really very clear in terms of our analysis when we look at these systems and we think about where it is we can make the greatest impact and how do we begin deconstructing a system that we know is failing all of us all the time. Greg asked this morning about ways in which the system could be changed. And interestingly enough, all of the suggestions that were made were suggestions that fit very neatly into and have been major considerations of the Center for New Leadership as we move forward. The idea of eliminating solitary confinement, the idea that the state needs to take responsibility for people in prison, the whole question of cost and cost containment, the idea that people who have substance abuse issues should be treated in a public health context rather than a prison or criminal justice or criminal punishment context, that we should be moving from punishment to treatment, the fact that one of the features, one of the major elements that's missing in the criminal justice system is, in fact, restorative justice. the idea that the system has become the new Jim Crow, as Michelle Alexander has said, that it has become a surrogate for race-based discrimination. It has become a way in which to alter, I think, much of the gains that initially had been made throughout the civil rights period that Greg spoke so eloquently about and that Charlie Horowitz worked so diligently to bring about. So we've got all of these problems that exist, and they exist not in a vacuum, but they exist as a living and a breathing reality. On an everyday basis, there are more people incarcerated in the United States than all of the industrial countries in the world. And that reality impacts in ways that we have yet to imagine, in terms of family, in terms of community, in terms of relationships, in terms of children, in terms of education, in terms of labor market, and a thousand other ways that this system has deteriorated from the inside, the very core and the very values that America was founded on and that we trump all over the world. This prison industrial complex has become so insidious that it has swallowed up whole communities, and in the process has destroyed both the economic, the political, and the moral fabric of those communities. So we're at a crossroads. We're at a time when there is much that needs to be done, and there's much that can be done. But sometimes the problem is so overwhelming that we're perplexed as to where to begin and how to start doing all the things that are necessary to do. At the Center for New Leadership, we decided that to begin, we need to have a cogent analysis of where we are, and more importantly, a greater vision of where we need to go. What should ideally this system look like? And ultimately, we thought that moving from criminal justice to human justice provided the vision, provided a new model, a new paradigm for how we should construct our work and what it is that we should be doing. And moving from criminal justice to human justice, of course, involves this deconstruction of the system that we've been talking about. And the system has been built up, it has been fed by all the war on drugs. War on drugs has become the instrument, the engine, that has allowed for mass incarceration here in the United States over the last 30 years. The buildup in prison, the prison population is so enormous now that it almost boggles the imagination. So as we move from criminal justice to human justice, one of the first things that I think that we need to do, one of the first things that the Center for New Leadership says that we in fact must do, is to begin to slow up the numbers of people who go into the prison system in the first place. And that procedure touches on what one of your members mentioned earlier this morning, and that is a public health approach to dealing with people who have substance abuse issues, people who have chemical dependency. They should be treated in a hospital. They should be treated somewhere where the cause and the nature of their addiction is dealt with beyond punishment. We've already decided, we've already determined, all of the data reveals that punishment is not a cure. Punishment is not a healing process for people who are ill, for people who are sick. So we start by developing a public health approach to the system that would stem the flow of people going into the system, and at the same time provide adequate treatment for those who need it. In addition to the public health approach, there needs to be something that takes place in prison that creates a person who's in better shape, physically, mentally, emotionally, spiritually, when they leave prison than when they went in. And if that doesn't happen, then there is a failing within the system. All of the data tells us that people who leave prison return back. One-third of the people who leave prison return back within the first year. And within 3 years, two-thirds of the people who leave prison return back. So we're talking about a system that has 30% failure rate in the first year and 60% failure rate after 3 years. Common sense should dictate. Common sense should tell us that a system that is failing at a 66% rate after 3 years and a 30% rate after 1 year certainly is not a system that we need to pour more resources into. Certainly isn't a system that we need to grow. Certainly isn't a system that needs to be enhanced and made larger. But in fact, it's a system that needs to be deconstructed. Can you imagine any product in the United States, anywhere? Imagine if General Motors cars had a 30% failure rate in the first year. 30% of cars that rolled off the assembly line broke down in the first year. And within 3 years, two-thirds of all the cars that came off the assembly line didn't work. What would we do? Well, the first thing we'd do, the chairman of the board and the president would get fired. We'd get rid of the board. We'd reconstruct the entire company, scrap the whole thing, and obviously start all over again. And it seems to us that that is one of the things that needs to happen to this prison industrial complex. We've got to dismantle it. More importantly, we've got to think about, in the process of dismantling it, what do we replace it with? How do we create alternative systems, alternative structures that move us from where we are to some other larger point, to some other greater point? And herein lies our idea about the move from criminal justice to human justice. And for us, human justice is defined as the combination of human rights, particularly human rights as spelled out in the Declaration of Human Rights that was issued by the United Nations, I think, in 1948, and particularly Section 26 and 27, as I recall, of that Universal Declaration of Human Rights. And that's the section where the United Nations claims that having adequate food and decent shelter and education and the right to a job are fundamental and universal rights that all people should enjoy. So we start from the foundation of human rights, and on top of human rights, we build on that what we call human development. And human development certainly is an area of study that has been enlarged over the last few years. It involves all of the things that are necessary for the wholeness of life and for people to lead productive, well-meaning, well-rounded lives all are included in human development. The resources that are necessary, the education, the training that are necessary for people to enjoy life to its fullest and in the process achieve their highest possible potential. So human development merged with human rights ultimately, from our perspective, creates human justice. And as a motto, we believe that that human justice model needs to now be applied to this prison industrial complex, this criminal punishment system. And if we can apply it to the system, we will, in the process, have in fact changed that system from what it is now to move it to a higher place, to a more productive place, a better place. We think that this work, this transformative work, and I say we, I'm talking about the Center for New Leadership, we think that this transformative work has to be achieved on three levels simultaneously. And Charlie mentioned them very briefly, but I'd like to go into a little greater detail. Almost always within the criminal punishment system, we've identified people who the system says are broken. They have serious deficits. And the system purports to address those deficits in the so-called process of rehabilitation. So you didn't complete high school. We're going to try to help you complete high school. Or you have a substance abuse issue. We're going to try to help you deal with your substance abuse issue. You have a propensity for violence. We're going to put you in some anti-violence training program. And the focus of the current system is exclusively on repairing the individual. And that focus assumes that the individual exists in a vacuum outside of and apart from his or her environment.
0: 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This radio show is called On the Count, the Prison and Criminal Legal System Reform Report. You're listening to Eddie Ellis, who is presenting and giving a lecture at the Brooklyn Society for Ethical Culture. And we're honoring Eddie on this day, during this hour, because Eddie transitioned to our ancestors on July of 2014. And this lecture that you're listening to is something that Eddie had done and presented at the Brooklyn Society for Ethical Culture on September 25th of 2012. So sharing these lectures with you, one that we shared last week where Eddie speaks and gives a lecture, and this was, I believe, very early on prior to his release in the 90s or sometime or the other. And then now you're listening to a lecture by Eddie that was given on September of 2012. And if you listen to what Eddie said in his lecture while he was incarcerated at Greenhaven and his lecture that he gives today, you will hear a lot of what Eddie shares being connected to many of the movements that are happening now, a lot of the organizations that exist, the leaders that exist, right? All of those things that we see, right? Some of them have been impacted by Eddie. And so we're going to turn back to Eddie's lecture here. We're going to play a little bit more of it, and then we're going to turn back. We're going to turn to the second part of our show, and we have a guest that's going to be joining us to talk about some important work that they're doing. So we'll listen to a few more minutes of Eddie, and then we're going to make an announcement about something that's happened with one of our assembly members, and then we'll transition to our next guest. So don't you go anywhere. We'll listen to a little bit more of Eddie, but please make your donations. 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So we're going to go to this rest of this lecture, and then we'll be right back.
2: The environment in which they live, the environment in which they will return to once they leave prison. And while the entire focus has been on the individual, there's been very little focus on that environment. We have a model that we call the social tuberculosis model. Some of you may have heard it before. And the social tuberculosis model looks at the criminal justice system from a public health perspective. It says, in a public health context, how do we deal with problems? Well, the first thing is, let us say that crime and drugs and violence and poverty are akin to a social tuberculosis. As people who study epidemiology would say, the first step is to identify where the problem is. Where is the disease? And we've identified where the disease is. We've said that there are 7 communities, now 10, but at the time 7 communities in New York City that account for 3/4 of all the people in the prison system. 7 neighborhoods, right? So we know where the problem is. And we know what the problem is. And the solution to the social tuberculosis, because these are infected areas, not the entire area, and not everybody that lives in the area gets infected. Some people have a stronger immune system than others. Some people just feel luckier than others. For whatever reasons, there's only a particular segment of the community that is becoming infected. So how do we deal with the infection? We subtract the people from the community, and we send them some upstate to a sanitarium. We call those sanitariums prisons. And we send them to the prison, to the sanitarium, for a period of time that we feel is sufficient to cure the disease. 2 to 5, 3 to 6, 10 to 20, whatever we believe is appropriate. And once we think that the disease has been cured, what do? We return that person back to the infected community, to the infected area. And you know what happens? Within 1 year, 30% of them get reinfected. Within 3 years, 60% of them get reinfected. And we

0: behind you. And if we don't, you know, Einstein said the test of insanity is to continue doing the same thing over again and expect a different result. And that's exactly what we're doing with this criminal justice system, although we don't recognize the insanity of it.
1: That was Eddie Ellis listening to one of his lectures where he was speaking with people from the Brooklyn Society for Ethical Culture. And this was September 25th, 2012. And as you hear Eddie describe the tuberculosis model, you hear him talk about the seven neighborhoods, right? Studies came out of that called the Seven Neighborhood Study, for which people that were incarcerated had created and that academics and others had picked up and then began to circulate. So we think about Eddie's legacy and his impact, and there's so many other things for which time at this point will not allow for me to share. But Eddie has impacted the work of criminal legal system reform in so many different ways. And for that, we're really and deeply grateful for Eddie and his legacy, and we'll continue to lift up his work in different ways. And before we go to our next guest, we have just some announcements briefly, and this is rather consistent with our honoring Eddie Ellis, because we know that Eddie worked with many elected officials, some of whom were major champions of a lot of the things that Eddie had purported and had advanced. And one of those folk who is after 30 years is transitioning and is none other than Assemblymember Jeffrey Onorbury. And we've had Jeffrey Onorbury on this show many, many times. And we have known Assemblyman Jeffrey Onorbury for many years, and he and Eddie were very, very close. And after 30 years of service, Assemblymember Jeffrey Onorbury is now leaving. And, you know, Assemblymember Jeffrey Onorbury was the speaker pro tempore and was instrumental in repealing the Rockefeller drug laws and building a performance arts center to honor Louis Armstrong. And, you know, we think about the work of Assemblymember Jeffrey Onorbury. You know, he was elected in 1992 during a special election, and he became the longtime speaker pro tempore of the assembly. And since 2013, he presided over session proceedings. And, you know, his voice just really became well known, right, to anyone who spent time listening, right, in the chamber or on live stream. And his tenor, his timbre, his calm cadence, you know, while presiding over debates and vetoes, you know, he became somewhat iconic, right, as an assembly member. And as many other assembly members folk observe, that's who he was. And, you know, he championed criminal justice reforms, most recently carrying bills like the Halt Solitary Confinement Act and the Challenging Wrong Convictions Act, you know, which just passed earlier the year. And, you know, he awaits action from the governor. And in the beginning, you know, quite frankly, it was really just me, according to Onorbury, in an interview that he gave the City and State in 2018. Right. And as he sought to repeal the Rockefeller drug laws, he was the lone person at that time really amplifying those things among the legislative body. And many of his contemporaries from that time are no longer in office, but many other criminal legal system reform minded lawmakers have taken up the torch in recent years. And in 2021, then Assemblymember Nathalia Fernandez called Onorbury the godfather of criminal justice. And, you know, rightly so, because Jeffrey Onorbury had deeply committed his life and his work to supporting criminal legal system reform in different ways. And fairly recently, as of last year, Assemblymember Jeffrey Onorbury and Senator Gustavo Rivera had gotten legislation passed to mandate people that are incarcerated being called incarcerated people rather than inmates, ex-cons, etc. And that's the work of Eddie in informing and influencing Assemblymember Jeffrey Onorbury and Senator Gustavo Rivera, who's also been on his show many, many times. And because of Eddie's open letter and his language letter and them picking that up, now it's been codified into law that people who are in New York State custody, right, are to be referred to as incarcerated people and not inmates, which is really, really big. So acknowledging Jeffrey Onorbury and his great work and, you know,

0: hopefully we'll have him on at some point to talk about that legacy. But we wanted to really acknowledge Jeffrey Aubrey and his amazing legacy and his work. And we here at WBAI continue to honor and respect him. And we ask that you honor and respect WBAI by making pledges, by becoming a WBAI buddy, by ultimately supporting this station, by not only giving out of your private means to make pledges, to become WBAI buddies, but also connecting with others and sharing how inspired you are by listening to this radio station, WBAI. And so continue to share with others the significance of this show, how inspired you are about this show and this station, and get them also to make their pledges. And so we're going to transition now. We have our guest. Our guest for this part of our show is none other than Edwin Santana. Some of us know him affectionately as Motion. And Edwin had been a part of On the Count, and still, obviously, in spirit, remains a part of the count, but did a lot of work when Stephen Humble Manguel had been involved with On the Count, and the work and legacy of Stephen Humble Manguel in doing the work here at On the Count as a host and producer, and acknowledging his contributions to the work here at On the Count. And so Motion did a lot of communications work in partnership with Humble at the time. And so now he's embarked on some really important work and serves as the executive director of Turf Art Media. And welcome. How are you doing this morning?
1: Hey, Edwin? What's up, Monty? How you doing, my brother?
0: good.
1: I feel so great getting back here, man, to On the Count, man. This is my, you know, Eddie was an amazing person, man. I'm so happy that you're honoring him, man, because like you said, man, he had a way of like just seeping into your life, man, and just impacting it, man. And he impacted me so much, man, that, you know, I honor him and talk about him all the time in my work, man. And not just that, man, like he was a good dude, man. Like he was a cool dude. You know, he coming out of prison, man, you know, he took me to lunch. You know what I'm saying? Like, like, you know, that's the type of person he was, man. And a lot of stuff that I do today, man, isn't honor of him. So I'm so glad that you are, you bringing him into this space all the time. You always have him there. Thank you.
0: Yeah. And, you know, I know, you know, Edwin, you do some other work and some amazing advocacy work with Freedom Agenda and others, but you're doing something now, right? And talk about some of the things what you're doing, right? You have, you know, you have this media called Tough Art. There's a story, right, yeah, that you have. And so why, what is this story, and yeah, why bring this story out now?
1: So, when I came home from prison, man, you know, I'm just like anyone else, man, that didn't know what to do. You know, I knew I had to get a job. I knew I had to get some type of stable housing. But other than that, it's like, what else do we do? You know, so I try to dig into my bag of, you know, skills that I learned throughout the years of being incarcerated and being affected by, programs like RTA. You know, and I thought about it, and I said, you know what? Let me pick up a camera. So I picked up the camera, man, and I just started learning. I learned everything on YouTube, you know. you know, I just, after all these years in prison, I said I wanted to learn something new, and that's what I did. So after a while, I was like, okay, I got this camera. I'm taking pictures. What can I do to really impact? So, you know, as you said, I do a lot of work with Freedom Agenda and the Close Rikers campaign. And, you know, I heard one time before, like writers, they say with writers, you write what you know, right? So I said that maybe I could do that with film, you know, film something that I know. So I'm always in these rallies. I'm always in these marches, and I'm really close to the Close Rikers campaign because that's something that is really needed in this society. And, you know, a lot of people don't know that the plan to close Rikers has been approved since 2019, and we are ahead right now in the plan to close Rikers, man. You know, as slow as the mayor is dragging his feet, but the plan is still is up and around. So while I'm filming and I'm taking pictures, I'm like, wow, this is, and I'm engrossed with the Close Rikers campaign, and I'm like, listening to the history and learning things that I never learned before. And I'm like, wow, this is Rikers Island is not, when we say Rikers Island is a pillar of disgust in our community, it's a stain in the city. That's true. You know what I'm saying? So I delved into like the history and everything. And I was like, wow, I need to tell this story. You know, this is the time right now because we are living in real time. Like this is something that's happening. And a lot of people don't know about it. You know what I mean? A lot of people don't know about the plan and don't know that Rikers Island has an expiration date of August 31st, 2027. And the plan to close Rikers is well on its way. So the movie that I have is called Closing the Last Penal Colony, because that's what Rikers Island is. It's a penal colony. It's not one building. It's multiple buildings that consist of the island, right? And this plan is something that's like intricate, you know, from beginning to end, you know, from the time that the buildings go down to how these new jails in the city are going to look and feel and ran. Everything that Eddie was talking about in that speech just now is what we hope that the plan to close Rikers encompasses, right? So, you know, treatment instead of jail and things of that nature. These are the things that Eddie was talking about way back then, you know, and it's still happening. It's still, but I think that Eddie will be happy that a lot of things that he was talking about is coming to fruition, right? So like the closure of Rikers, the stopping of solitary confinement. And, you know, and these are the things that as a filmmaker, right, as a person with an eye, I wanted to shed light on that stuff, right? I wanted to shed light on this story about the hideous and disgusting history of Rikers Island, right? Where did it come from, right? And I have this wonderful historian by the name of Shayna from the Rikers Island Public Memory Project that's on in the film. And, you know, she gives us a very thorough look at where did Rikers Island come from and up until today, you know, like I was kind of like taken aback of also she mentioned in the film, and I hope that eventually everyone will see it. Right now it's not available, but eventually it will be. But she said something that was really interesting, and she said like the fight to close Rikers, or even the fight of advocacy for that particular island, has been going on since the beginning. Right, since the beginning, before even the jail had became a jail, you know. So this is something that was really interested me, man. And it was like, you know, this is the time now to talk about it because we're living it, right? We're living the fluidity of this history, man. And it needs to be told and it needs to be looked at. So it's very nice. It's called The Closing of the Last Penal Colony, man. I started this company called Tough Art Media, man. And it's been a real ride, man. It's been a real great ride. And yeah, man, I don't know what to say.
0: Yeah, and I realized too, Edwin, that the Contra Latinx Film Festival had made an honorable mention of the film, which is really, right, really important. So what's your call to action, right? Edwin, you know, as we wrap up, because what I want to do is I want to read off some policy priorities that Eddie had shared with us in 2009, mm-hmm. right, when I was released in 2009, right, and see if these, what I read off, right, still resonates today. So once you're closed, I'll read these off as we close. So what's your call to action?
1: All right. So first, right. I entered the film into a film festival called the Catra Latinx Film Festival, man. It just happened this week. It was like a 4-day event, and I won an award for best short documentary honorable mention. You know what I'm saying? So eventually, you know, other people are going to see it. You can see the trailer on my YouTube channel. 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But when it comes to Rikers Island, man, and the closure and the plan to close Rikers Island, the call to action is basically go to Freedom Agenda NY on all platforms. Get involved. If you're listening to this right now in Rikers Island, tell your peoples to contact Freedom Agenda NY. tell them to, you know, Google the Close Rikers campaign and visit that website. You know, get involved, get your peoples involved, especially those that's inside right now. If you're listening to us, right? Even if you're upstate, because I know certain places upstate, you can hear WBI as well. So that's the call to action, right? Get your peoples involved, get them involved with this, because we're living in a time where history is being made. And I believe we're on the right side of history. Right. Because Rikers Island is disgusting and needs to be dismantled and need to be gone. And I hope that in our lifetime, me and your lifetime, my brother, that this is going to be seen. Right. This is going to happen, man. And I think that's what I want everyone to do, man. Get involved. Get your people involved. Get your mother, your brother, your sister involved, because that's where it starts. That's where the hard conversations start, man. And I appreciate it. And one more time, please follow me on all platforms, TUFF. ART Media, Tough Art Media.
0: Thank you for that, Edwin, too. And we're going to certainly have you back on for an update. And before we close, I'll read off these 12 points, right, that Eddie had mentioned and shared with us back in 2009, right, as policy priorities for on the count. Remember, this is 2009, folks, right? The first one is stop the expansion of the prison industrial complex. The second one is deconstruct the criminal prison punishment system, replace it with efficient, cost-effective, viable alternatives which incorporate institutional realignment, community empowerment, and individual transformation, right, that enhance public safety. Challenge and change the over-reliance on incarceration as a solution to social and economic problems. Develop public health policies and treatment rather than criminal punishment solutions for people suffering from drug and alcohol addiction. Advocate for community-based alternatives to incarceration. Stop the use of private prisons for profit. Eliminate funding and contracts to private corporations and operate prisons. Prohibit and punish human rights abuses against people who are incarcerated. Challenge and change all the collateral consequences of perpetual punishment that attach to a person having a criminal conviction. Challenge and change public perception of former incarcerated citizens by highlighting our successes instead of continuing to allow the media and others to focus only on our failure. Overcome the fear and heal the shame associated with being a person with a criminal conviction and being formally incarcerated. Stop politicians and others from using the public ignorance and fear of crime rates, sentencing, and parole release decision policies to advance their careers. And insist that local, state, and federal government develop policies and make resources available to formally incarcerated returning citizens to ensure the greatest likelihood of success upon release. That's right. We always say in closing, don't give in. Don't give out. Don't give up. Stand tall in spite of it all and stay on the count.

0: 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On the Count came to you live over listener-sponsored, non-commercial Pacifica Radio, WBAI in New York. Coming up at 11 o'clock is Dream Leapers with Harriet Cole. 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

0: Welcome to K-Wave USA, the show that has finally moved to Saturdays at 8 p.m. You know K-Wave USA, the show that plays nothing but K-pop. Yeah, that's Korean pop music, like Blackpink, BTS, even Psy's Gangnam Style from back in the day. But it is so much more because it's a music industry from South Korea that actually has its roots based on the American Motown sounds. Plus, also, it's what all the kids are listening to. And it's also family friendly. It's super poppy, super happy. It's basically ear Prozac. Some of the songwriters and composers are American. Shout out to all the Asian American idols. Looking at you, Jesse, who hails from NYC. So come and support the Asian American community. K-Wave USA, we've been on the air for the last 5 years, but now we're finally at 8 p.m. on Saturday.
1: My name is Dan Ingram, and I'm a WBAI fan. 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
3: Hello, everyone, and welcome to Dream Leapers with Harriet Cole. It is summer. It is hot.
4: Came out with an apology specifically to black people for willingly, knowingly, intentionally, legislatively, and purposefully lying about our mental state, of which involved the banks, the courts, the judges, law enforcement, and all other entities that benefit off of the lie. The APA is responsible for our social workers, our counselors, our psychiatrists, our sociologists. Anything dealing with the mind is under this umbrella, of which pushed falsehood, perpetuated false narratives, just blatantly lied. Here we are, legislated all kinds of malpractices and maltreatment and theft and unethical things, immoral things, dehumanizing things. And with the stroke of an ink pen, when America says it is so, they lie. When America says it isn't so, they lie. And they have gotten away with these lies for decades, centuries, years. And so I'm leaving this for my future. You stop it. You stop the lies. Because what America have convinced you to do is deny, reject, omit, and exclude your elders who did things to save your life. You see, you can't come for your elders, our foundation, our seasoned seniors, and not really address what America have always wielded, allowed, perpetuated, and upheld. See, our elders did things to save us, preserve us, and had to love differently, to show up differently, demand differently. We are not white, and we have never been white, so therefore, white ways do not work for black bodies. They just don't, and they should not. We have always been the brains of the world, the intelligence of the world, the brilliance of the world, the influence of the world, the talent of the world, the highly skilled of the world. No matter where black bodies are, we bring black superiority, black excellence, black brilliance, as well as black greatness. Period. It does not matter if we have a degree or not. We are superior. We are excellent. We are exceptional. We are superior, and we are coveted, needed, wanted, and expected. No matter what they say, they cannot do anything without black muscles, black minds, as well as black intellectual property, period. So the APA, talking about our mental state, if anybody is mental, it would be white people. Black people have not gone around and bombed all white communities. Black people have never gone out and skinned alive white people. Black people have never gone out and used white babies as alligator bait. Black people have never gone out and set white people on fire. Black people have never did any of the malicious, vicious, violent things that white people have always done. And it seems like with the stroke of an ink pen, legalized it. Although it was not legal, although it was not moral, although it was not just, it was just by the stroke of an ink pen. Young people, rise up, get it right, do right, demand right, and elevate your people, because we don't have a problem going above and beyond for white people, because, you know, they have convinced us that they got the bag. No, we are the bag. We're not chasing anything. We are the bag. No matter if we're working, no matter if we are thinking, no matter if we are liking, no matter if we are sharing, no matter if we are tweeting, it does not matter. Black people are the dominant people. We dominated everything. That's why white people have laws, rules, codes, mandates, legislation, and policies to deny, omit, exclude, and tell us no. Because once we understand that they intentionally defund and legislatively deny, and we are determined, oh, it is through that determination that we debunk the lies, right? And in debunking the lies, we find ourselves dominating whatever we choose, period. And that's what we have always done, dominated. We need to understand from whence we've come, our power, embody it, and execute it. Why Trump got my vote? Ever since I have been of age to vote, it has always been for a party that have never had to acknowledge me, respect me, honor me, and take serious my vote, my living condition, my children's education. None of those things. Democrats never have to care about holes in our streets. Democrats never have to care about dilapidated buildings in our communities. You know why? Because they run for office, but they live in affluent areas. They run for office, but live in white areas. They run for office, but yet allow education in our inner cities to be just what it is, a place where we do not know our civic responsibility, where we do not know who is really running for office, where we do not know anything that would change the system in our communities. They literally legislate it. They literally own it. They literally embody it. They literally wield it with the pen. So I'm asking, excuse me, why keep giving away my vote? We have been waiting and waiting and waiting for things to change for our good. And it never changes. And all they do is get rich off of our vote. Just a vote. They disrespect us, they dilute us, and they diminish us. When we vote and we get absolutely nothing in return. I'm better off giving my vote to Donald Trump. I know where he stands. I know how he feels. I know what I'll get. Because he is not making promises that he know he will not fulfill. We have believed these people for so long. We have trusted these people for so long. We have had hope in these people for so long. We have built faith in these people for so long that for the last, 200 years, we've given them the best of us. And that's our vote. And to no avail, it has never failed. They told us, we silly. I'm not going to be silly any longer. I wish I would vote Democrat again. For what? For poverty? For oppression? For lack? For bad health? For sickness? Really? Not again. You will not get my vote again. You are nothing but traitors. You betrayed our trust. And you've been doing it as long as we allow you to do it. And we aren't allowing you to do it any longer. Time's up.

here, dropping in with a little special announcement. For those who have followed me for any stretch of time, you know, outside of the businesses that I run, like Myriad Business Solutions, the Visionetics Institute, Odyssey Media Group, I also do a great deal of work inside of the inner city communities in Houston, Dallas, and other areas. I'm asking now, as we push a fundraiser, that you support what the Odyssey Project is doing in the inner cities, especially with programs like Black Men Lead, which is a rite of passage initiative, and Restoring Ghetto's Forgotten Daughters, which is a program focused on helping young girls, but boys as well, suffering from childhood sexual abuse, rape, molestation, domestic abuse, absentee fatherhood, and so many other things. The information will be in the box. Thank you. Hope everybody is having a great day. Look, this is the second installment of a series in which I'm reading short excerpts from my 19th book, Born in Captivity, Psychopathology as a Legacy of Slavery. The reason I'm doing this is I want you to have a better understanding of some of the topics I talk about and the in-depth awareness of where I'm pulling this from. I have spent countless hours, thousands and thousands of academic research hours in developing an understanding of the Black dilemma and the enigmatic issues that we face on a consistent basis, and developing solutions. And so if you haven't ordered this book and you are a reader, I definitely recommend it, but I'm going to share with you just some excerpts out of it over the next couple of weeks as we close out the year, so that you can get an understanding of where I'm coming from and why I'm so passionate about what I talk about. Because there's no way that I can go into the depth that I need to when I'm making a point. I need people to understand that I didn't just pull it out of my butt, that I didn't just snatch it out the air, that I literally have invested a lot of time, energy, effort, and passion into understanding it, and hopefully challenge some of my people to gain an understanding of it as well. This reading is coming from Chapter 10, Special Education as a Socioeconomic Weapon. The original paper that substantiates this particular chapter was commissioned by the Odyssey Project for the purpose of establishing an official position on an enigmatic issue that has been at the core of multitudinous conundrums within the Black collective. For nearly 40 years, the special education system in the U.S. has been used as a mechanism to isolate and ostracize African-American youth, especially young African-American males. This paper not only outlined this long-standing problem, but it also highlights the influence that institutional racism and cultural indifference play in the dynamic responsible for disproportionality. The African-American Holocaust and Miseducation of Black Youth. The history of American education abounds with themes that represent the inextricable ties between citizenship in a democratic society and popular education. James D. Anderson. When I agreed to write The Miseducation of Black Youth in America, I decided to take an ulterior approach to unveiling and discussing the topic. While the public education system plays a prevalent and decisive role in the education of most African Americans, it is not the end all and be all to providing a holistic educational experience for our youth. Additionally, it is not only the substandard academic curriculums that present the greatest problems, it is the culture that encompasses the system, a culture that underwrites the inferiority complexes of African-American students. When it comes to subpar curriculums, I am more concerned with the absence of holistic and accurate accounts of Black history that extend beyond slavery and honor the major accomplishments of Blacks socially, economically, politically, and environmentally throughout history. The primary theme of Carter G. Woodson's masterpiece, The Miseducation of the Negro, is that withholding the true and holistic history of any group will culminate in an identity crisis. And when a race of people suffers an identity crisis, they will
began to fracture along the lines of social responsibility and individual purpose. My goal in writing The Miseducation of Black Youth in America was not simply to point out a nefarious and inadequate educational system, but the failure of African Americans to holistically educate our own, especially in historical significance and racial socialization. There's no sense of identity and purpose on a collective level. My diacritical approach to addressing the conundrum of miseducated Black youth is meant to illuminate the importance of direct involvement and the importance of developing and understanding the concept of holistic education. In short, holistically educating our youth is the result of seeing beyond the need for academic achievement to understand the purpose of education. Education is an empowerment mechanism that is designed to prepare youth to become empowered and productive adults that possess the capacity to initiate and facilitate change within their personal and cultural periphery. Education that does not empower the student is not authentic education, but is an illusion of progress that lacks power. While we must give a considerable amount of attention to the quality of education our children receive in academics, we must see beyond academics to deal with the core issues associated with holistic education, such as knowledge of self. When a child suffers in a diminished or damaged self-concept, they find themselves at a disadvantage in society in general, and in the educational process in specific. It is the proper development of a positive self-concept that results in elevated self-esteem and the belief that anything is possible. It was Thomas Jefferson that asserted that a group or race of people cannot be ignorant and free simultaneously. Freedom cannot be achieved physically if the mind has not first experienced freedom. What we are witnessing at this juncture in our journey as a race in this country is the results of exchanging our physical change for mental ones. Anyone who understands this dynamic will likely agree with my assessment that we are in a worse situation in our mental bondage than we were as physical slaves. If we continue to expect our oppressor to educate our children, we will continue to be educated downward into docility and conformity. The oppressor will never educate the oppressed to be a threat. Anyone who's ever heard me lecture or speak on the importance of educating our youth, or has read my book, The Miseducation of Black Youth in America, or Academic Apartheid, you know that I define education as a holistic process of empowerment and preparation that prepares our children for adulthood. It is preparing them to go into a world that's inherently hostile towards them, and not only compete, but win. In order to do that, there has to be a sense of identity, a sense of self, a sense of self-awareness. That has been under assault since we first landed on this continent in 1619, and it has been a constant push to hide who we are from us. So we tend to assume the intensity and driven purpose to be like our oppressor, to adhere and assimilate into their idea, the Eurocentric idea. You hear me talk about that a lot, the Eurocentric idea of what is beautiful, the Eurocentric idea of what's professional, the Eurocentric idea of what's classy, the Eurocentric idea of, you know, all that is. And we tend to, and the thing is, when you attend to assimilate into something that was never designed for you, you can never appreciate or experience the full capacities of its benefit because it wasn't designed for you. You have to walk in the fullness of who you are. Your greatest asset is self. It is an awareness of self. It is the push. And when you see our children, especially our young Black boys, literally at the age of 5, already being herded into and referred for special education assignments and IEPs, when the vast majority of them don't need them. Now, if there's a necessary requirement because of some learning disability, then yes, we need to take advantage of that. But what we cannot do is allow the special education system to become a pipeline, so to speak, to alienate young Black boys from the educational process, because what happens is it increases the dropout rate. And we also know that
if you don't complete high school, you're 5 times more likely to become incarcerated. Well, now you're creating the school to prison pipeline primarily through the alienation of the young black male early in the process. As early as 5 years old, kids are being diagnosed with ADHD, oppositional defiant disorder, autism, and a bunch of other things that may or may not apply. And the school is getting double the amount for each student for the assignment. And these young boys are being alienated and put outside and labeled. And this label follows them. It is a negative connotation attached to the label. And they become ostracized and they become uncomfortable and they become eventually disenfranchised. And they leave the school before graduating at a higher rate than any other group. And so then we must ask ourselves, how does that benefit us? I am not saying that this is the end all be all, as I stated in that particular excerpt. We need to learn how to effectively educate our children ourselves. Not everybody is in a position to homeschool, but you need to be engaged. Your children need you to be present in their lives. They need your influence. They need your support. No one is obligated to tell them they're beautiful at school. No one is obligated to search out and discover their gift and their genius, which they have. I don't care who they are, what they're going through. I've worked with all types of children, from autism to Down syndrome, oppositional defiant disorder, ADHD, and so many others. And what I can tell you is they all have genius. They all have gift. What we have to do is have the patience and the desire to step outside of the box and discover who they are, not what the world is trying to make them be, not the box that everybody's trying to fit them in, but who are they? Because that's going to define and lay out the path of what they're going to become and where they will thrive. They're going to thrive in the area of their gifting. That's why they have the gift. And it's our responsibility as parents, as grandparents, as adults to make sure that we empower them, that we socialize them, that we introduce them to themselves, and that we do it emphatically and consistently in a way that when they walk out into that world, that's going to reverse it and tell them, just because of your complexion, you can't rise to this. Just because of your complexion, you're not beautiful. Just because of your complexion, you're automatically intellectually inferior. Just because of your complexion, there are just certain things in this world you can't touch. And we need to teach our children to touch dreams. We need to teach our children to touch the sky. We need to teach our children to rise. And so that is my challenge. So when you hear me speaking on this, I'm speaking on it from years and years of study of understanding how this system is working. If you want to understand more about it, read Born in Captivity. If you want to get specifically into it, you can order The Miseducation of Black Youth or my latest, which is Academic Apartheid. But whatever you do, understand that there's going to be a need for us to become more engaged, more involved. On that note, I'm going to get out of here. As I always say, we really need you. You'll see in these videos that we are requesting you to support the work we do. None of this stuff comes free, but it is absolutely necessary. We are in a war for the mind of our children, and we're losing that war. Support the work we do. Look in the description box, click the link, and show some love. On that note, I'm out here. You guys have an unbelievable remainder of your day.

Hey everybody, Dr. Rick Wallace dropping in on you. Hope everybody is having a great day. Look, I'm not going to be long. I'm on my way to meet Mary, and we've got something we're doing. And I'm taking a break in the day to get that done. But on the way to pick her up, I wanted to stop and talk to you guys, man. I've been sharing a lot of stuff. I got a lot more content coming. There's so much that's going on multiple levels in the Black community. You heard me talk about epigenetics and psychology, epigenetics in the predisposition of trauma. You've heard me talk about the miseducation of Black youth. You've heard me talk about the emasculation of the Black male and the feminization of the Black male image, and that's a major push. But something that's really important to me that you've heard me talk about a lot is the restoration of the Black family nucleus. And there's very little that is in the Black community that's under assault at the intensity, level, frequency, and force as the Black family. It's done in a lot of subliminal ways. It's done in a lot of covert ways. But the whole purpose is to marginalize the Black family, because in marginalizing the Black family, we minimize the force of Black unity in the home, in the community. And what I mean by that, when you talk about black men and Black women, you're talking about the merging of feminine energy with masculine energy, creating a strong synergistic force that can accomplish unbelievable things. But when you disrupt that, when you create division, when you create a situation where we spend more times fighting with one another, pointing fingers and placing blame, than we do about healing and building and creating an environment for our youth to come up in and be fully educated and having the principles and values that are capable of creating a strong Black nation inculcated into their psyches at an early age. That's what happens in the Black family. When the Black family is functional, you're able to rear up children that understand the importance of Black group economics. You rear up children that understand the importance of Black unity, that understand the importance of holistic preparation in order to go out and compete, that understand the importance of their own self-identity versus trying to fit into what someone else has designated for them as far as identity. Finding their own place in the world, finding their own force, becoming a force. All of that is done at a very early age. That's what's not happening when you have division, when you have women fighting, black women fighting with black men assaulting Black women. This whole idea of placing blame on the other, there's enough culpability to go around. There's enough fault to go around. Black men, we got a bunch of stuff we got to fix. Black women, we've got to stop seeing the Black man as the enemy and understand that the worst of the worst is not the representation of the whole. We only get to see Black men at their worst. It's projected in media. It's projected in music. It's projected in the news. It's projected all around you. So you take the experience that you had with a Black man, which could probably bad, and then you take everything's been fed to you, and you start to think that's every Black man. It's not. Some of us are out here busting our ass to be the best we can, not only for our families, but for our communities. Black men, stop bulking Black women up in a hole. Every woman is not toxic. Every woman is not walking around with unsolved and unresolved issues. Yes. And one thing we need to know, because we possess something very powerful in ourselves, is that we have the ability to love women back to life. I've said this over and over again. We have the ability to love women back to life. And I'm not just talking about mates. I'm talking about loving on our sisters, regardless of their relationship to us. You don't have to know her to love on her. Open the door for her when you see her at the mall, when you see her at the store, when you see her at the restaurant. Speak kindly to her. Guard the way you talk about our women in public. That's not where we need to discuss our feelings, our assessments of our women. We need to guard our women. We need to protect our women. As Malcolm X said years ago, the Black woman is the most unprotected, uncovered woman on the planet. Don't get me wrong. Black men are the most targeted. I get it. I'm not sitting up putting blame on one group. What I'm saying is we've been trained to look at each other as enemies.
We've been trained to go for the jugular. We've been trained to make it a fight against the very one we need to be partnering with. That's not an accident. Have you been hurt? More than likely. I know I've had my share of poor and bad and hurting relationships with women. But in order to love my wife, I had to let that go. I had to sit up and understand that everybody's like that. I had to sit up and understand that I also had some culpability in that. How? Because I'm the common denominator. I tell my clients when they come to me and they're talking about this guy did this and this guy did that and this woman did this and this, and they're 4 or 5 relationship deep and they're still talking about the problems they have. And I'm like, okay, you do realize that the only common denominator in all these relationships is you. When are you going to take some accountability for that? If nothing more, you were not in a position to truly use your discernment to choose someone that was good for you. So in that sense, you still have some culpability in it. And also, normally when you go in something you ain't healed, you have problems trusting. So your behavior is untrusting, and that creates things. You're ready to blame somebody and point the finger and make allege different things. And that leads to things. All of this stuff we got to work on. We got to work on our mental health. We've got to work on our mental strength, our ability to sustain our spiritual strength. But we've got to be aware and wise enough to see when someone's stirring the pot and we're biting on the bait. I'm not saying we ignore the things that are wrong. I'm saying that we need to get together as a whole and work on it. No, it's not going to be easy. I always get people talking about, it's too late for this, man. Do you see where we're at? The bottom line is, I'm not built as a quitter. I've never been built as a quitter. I've gone up against some unbelievable odds and come out on top. It wasn't because I had the best odds. It wasn't because I knew the right people. It wasn't because I made all the right. It was simply because I made up in my mind it was going to be done and what nothing anybody else was going to do about it. We're going to have to get that type of commitment inside of ourselves and about our people. We're going to have to stop acquiescing and being compliant and complacent with white supremacy racism as if we don't have a force within ourselves to do something about it. But we've got to stop sitting up and turning on one another. That's their trump card, is infighting. If we can get them aimed at each other, they can't be aimed at us. If we can get them blaming one another, they'll never truly blame us. They'll talk about it. They'll talk about discrimination. They'll talk about inequity and lack of opportunity. They'll talk about miseducation. They'll talk about mass incarceration. They'll talk about gentrification. Oh, they'll talk about all of that. But at the end of the day, they'll be fighting one another. They won't realize that all these things have created hardships and difficulties that lead to some of the things they're frustrated about. They'll just turn on one another. That has to stop. We need to be honest with one another. We need to let one another know how we feel about what's going on and how we're being treated. But we also got to understand that we are dealing with someone else who is actually... No person does harm without having been harmed. You know, every blue moon, a psychopath is born. You know, a psychopath doesn't have the sense of morality, the sense of empathy, the ability to feel and care about what's right. They only do what suits them, and they have no qualms about it because they have no feelings. That's a rarity. Psychopaths are born. We're not talking about psychopathic behavior in that sense. We're talking about a developed psychopathy that comes from trauma on top of trauma with something known as complex trauma that we haven't dealt with. And now it's turned us on each other and we're still fighting a war, but we're beating at the air because we don't have our crosshairs aimed at the right target. That has to stop. It has to stop. Look, I'm about to get here and pick up Marion, but I just wanted to talk to you about that. Look, don't forget to support the work we're doing. We got a lot of things coming this summer. We got a lot of situations. As a matter of fact, I got a family right now that me and my colleagues are working to help. That's like major, major. And I'm thinking about how I'm going to bring it to you guys. But I really could use some help right now. Show some love. On that note, I'm out.

Hey, Dr. Rick Wallace, the following segment is brought to you by Inbox Dollars. Inbox Dollars is actually something that I used a long time ago when things got really hectic and I needed some income to steady me until I recovered and got some things done. You're not going to get rich by it, but if you're looking to make some extra money, Inbox Dollars is exactly what you need to check out. Look, you can get paid for taking surveys, opening emails, and a

0: Hello, good afternoon. Welcome, welcome to our community town hall. I am your host, Tony Lindsay, and once again, I'm here. I'd like to thank you guys for joining us, and you know, we all know at the community town hall, this is where your voice matters. I've created this platform as a sort of a voice for the people, because quite often we see so much going on and so many people who tend to be speaking on our behalf in the mainstream media and other platforms. And I created this platform so that we can get some form of representation of, or a more authentic representation of the things that we truly care about and the things that affect us directly in our lives. So with that being said, I want to welcome these brilliant brothers to the show today. First, I would like to introduce to you all Dr. Rick Wallace. He is a leading life and business strategist and the founder of the Odyssey Project and the Visionetics Institute. He's also the author of 24 books, including Born in Captivity, Psychopathology as a Legacy of Slavery, and Undoing the African American Mind. You've seen him on Dr. Boyce Watkins' Black Boss Channel. He's a recurring contributor on the Sunrise Project, which is sponsored by the OWN Network. He's also the host of two radio shows, the Black Voice Reloaded Radio and The Teachers with Dr. Michael K. Blanchard, starting tomorrow at 9 a.m. Central Standard Time. So welcome, Brother Wallace. I appreciate you being here today.
1: It's an honor. And I just want to thank you for bringing Dr. Monago and myself together. I actually have looked into him. Dr. Blanchard and I are constantly discussing his perspectives. And one of the things that I pride myself in as a learner, most people who consider themselves intellectuals consider themselves to be teachers. I consider myself to be a learner. So I'm always looking for people to learn from. I'm always open to new ideas beyond those I hold myself. The moment your mind becomes closed, you can't learn. And I have followed this brother for a while. So the honor is actually mine to be here in a situation where we get to talk about something that I think we're both passionate about.
0: Amen. All right. And I guess without further ado, my next guest, you've probably seen him on various mainstream media networks like BET, TV1, Fox News, C-SPAN, NBC, also alternative media platforms like the Black News Channel and Roland Martin's Unfiltered. He's a regular on that show. Dr. Cleo Monago is a behavioral health and cultural analyst, a writer, educator, popular speaker, and Black African social justice and defense-focused human rights activist. He is the founder and CEO of the AMASSI Centers for Black Wellness and Culture, and the founder of Black Men's Exchange National, BMX, where he's also the chief advisor. His uniquely thoughtful perspectives, they've been featured in numerous journals, including the Black Scholar, Journal of Black Studies and Research, the Journal of Black Psychology, and the American Journal of Public Health. He's also the developer of the critically noted critical thinking and cultural affirmation methodology, a racism, oppression, trauma, trance-breaking behavioral intervention. And that's something that I look forward to getting into you with as well. So welcome, Brother Monago. It's an honor to have you on here today.
2: It's an honor to be invited. Thank you. And it's an honor to be with you. And it's definitely an honor to be with Dr. Rick as well. Talking about all his books, I was like, damn. I mean, because all those titles resonated with things that concerned me as well. So I got to get all 27 if I can afford it. Anyway.
1: We'll make that happen. We'll make that happen. Don't worry about it.
2: Cool. Excellent. Good. Okay. Well, thank you. I'm honored to be here.
0: All right. Absolutely. Thank you. Now, the title of this panel that we're here today is Breaking the Chains of Codependency to Whiteness. And I know that sounds like a provocative title there, but I think it's something that's very important for us to discuss. It's a very necessary conversation. Now, what prompted this live today?

0: was I saw a tw not a tweet, I'm sorry, it was a Facebook post that was shared by actor, actually Dr. Wallace, and it was a quote from you, so I just like would like to share it with everyone. It says, "You know who resents black people who refuse to comply with the system more than anyone else? Black people. There are people very uncomfortable with and resentful of blacks not adaptive or codependent to whiteness, and many of them are black." And wow, that really hit me in the feelings there. So I'd like you, if you could elaborate a little bit more on what you meant in the in as it pertains to the this codependency to whiteness that we've often heard discussed, but not really enough or thoroughly explained.
1: Well, one of the limitations of social media is you need to be brief and to the point to get people to actually take a listen to what you say. If you go on too long, that you might lose people. And one of the misgivings I have about that quote is that it's not fully in context. Black people are codependent to whiteness, not because of some kind of genetic inferiority complex. I mean, we at this late stage in our generational time here, we only know whiteness. That's our frame of reference. Unlike Asians and Latinos and other people, their frame of reference, even colonized Latinos, know where they came from literally in terms of where their foremothers and forefathers are from. They still know that information. And they can, and everybody in the Western world can go directly to their past where they came from, except for us in terms of absolute clarity. So as a result of a domestication process, we're white codependents, not by choice. I mean, for example, most of us only speak English. English is literally a traumatization of our spirit. The language itself is full of anti-black implications that we use on a normal basis. And separate from that, black people have been trained to not be human, but to be a race. We are racialized. We're the only people that say stuff like "sit your black ass down, you black blanket blank blank blank." White people and other people don't say "sit your white ass down." They don't racialize themselves as something other than human. And again, these are not choices that we made. This is what we inherited. And it's important to talk about the domestication process. And I'll be brief because I want to hear from Dr. Rick. But the domestication is a serious word that we rarely reference to ourselves as human beings, but we have indeed been domesticated. How dogs are domesticated to be codependent to human beings, and this started some thousands of years ago. If a dog or a coyote or a wolf in particular, if a puppy came out rebellious and was biting or resisting, they killed that puppy. The ones that were passive and wagged their tails and couldn't wait to see them, they were allowed to live. Even today, if you go to go to a dog shelter, the dogs that bark at the people that serve them food, or who they put a fake hand into the cage to see if the dog's going to bite the hand or not, and that dog is killed. The ones that get to live are the ones who wag their tails and are happy. That's what happened to Nat Turner. That's what happened to Lasante Overture. That's what happened to Winnie Mandela. A lot of people, they step up, they're compromised. So we're living in the shadow of people who have been compromised. Now, warriors are born every day. We got two of them beyond myself right here. And then there's Aaron Magruder, and there's a few others who are born anyway. But on a larger scale, the domestication process is alive and well. Their new agenda is to make us all fall in love with white folks as partners. It's biracialization that you might have seen if you watch TV, that it's hard to find two black people in love with each other in the most popular brainwashing system in this country, which is TV. And that's also to perpetuate the domestication and, frankly, to use black bodies as surrogates for white supremacy. Now, if you need me to break that down, I'll do that later because I've been talking too much. But they're literally using black bodies to make up for their inability to reproduce.
0: Wow. Yeah, that's yeah, I totally agree. So it's really manifesting itself in a real, it's a mental slavery, so to speak, that so that dependency, it's not just with just the economic mechanisms and all those other things that keep us tied to get tied into this system, but it's the mental slavery that really has the most powerful hold over us. Dr. Wallace.
2: I think that the first thing that I would like to point out is that in study or in scientific observation, there's this thing called statistical significance.
0: Right. And
2: what statistical significance is, it is a certain set point where if things can things are consistent beyond that point, it can't be explained away by coincidence, by chance. There has to be an answer for it. I'm one that isn't given at all to the idea of coincidence. I believe in the universal law of causality. There's cause and effect. If something is happening, there's a reason for it happening. Now, in statistical significance, when something starts to happen at a level that it starts to impact the whole, then we need to discover what the causality is, because there's a negative impact that's impacting all. What Dr. Monago has explained is what Dr. Naeem Akbar called the psychological chains of slavery. And basically, it's the same thing, the domestication. It is, I'll take away everything, your identity, your name, your spirituality, all your values, interests, and principles, all the things you relate to, everything that you can connect to that gives you hope. That's how I enslave you. That's how I take someone in shackles, remove the shackles, and they don't leave, is that I implement a new ideology. I take you out of an Afrocentric awareness, and I put you inside of a Eurocentric awareness where you don't fit. So you automatically, because you don't have your own, you're looking for an identity. Your only identity is given to you within the sphere that you don't belong. So immediately you adopt an inferiority complex.
1: Yep.
0: Hmm.
2: And so now you want to fit in. So you do what dogs do. You become subservient. You become obedient. You become demanding. If you watch dogs, the most obedient dog will discipline the ones who are more radical and don't want to behave. That's how you train dogs. You take the most obedient dog and you sit up and you just leave them be. They'll do everything from potty train them to make them sit still till you get home to everything. That's the domestication. And so what Dr. Akbar called the psychological chains of slavery, Dr. Monago called domestication. It's the same thing. It's taking someone, putting them in an environment that they are not naturally inclined to, and then saying this is where you exist, and because you have no connectivity. And that is the difference between every other group of people that have migrated to the U.S. Have you ever noticed that outside of whiteness,
0: mm-hmm.
2: in America, it tells you the power of the system and how the system is set up specifically to operate. Have you ever noticed that every other group outside of whites are hyphenated? Asian Americans, Latin Americans,
0: yes.
2: Black Americans, African Americans. Everything's mm-hmm. hyphenated. What it says is, my whiteness makes me an American.
0: Yep.
2: And you are a subculture of my whiteness. And so therefore, I hold supremacy.
0: Yes.
2: And it's an idea that has no real true truth, but because we are what we perceive to be and what we accept, their power is held in place.
0: Wow.
2: And the whole reason that there's this division that's constantly pushed within the media, which is one of the most powerful entities available, the reason that there's this constant division, like, you know, the division between Black men and Black women, which truly, actually, I think Dr. Curry has presented a deal of evidence in recent in studies that show that how it's portrayed that Black women don't trust Black men isn't truly what it is. There's a new study now that I'm actually doing a peer review on that is presenting that in large perspective, Black women actually think highly of Black men.
0: Hmm.
2: But what you get is the snapshot of everything that's wrong. Just like Black on Black crime. I did a write up on what I call the Black on Black crime myth. Does it mean that there isn't violence among us as Black? No, what it means is until you start discussing white on white crime, which happens at violent crime, let's say murder in particular, 84% of white people are killed by other white people. It's a proximal thing.
0: That's right.
2: Nothing to do with true violence. Now, the higher levels comes from desperation and despair. You put people in hope. Criminology 101 tells me if I take away your hope, I take away your ability to function, crime will go up. Despair will go up, violence goes up. It doesn't matter the race, but it's how we present it through media that sits up and places us in that place. So I'm going to step back, but the whole idea of that what I shared is, and I'm glad that he mentioned that it can easily be taken out of context, and I'm glad that he added context to it. And the context is this: none of the things that we're in Like when I wrote Born in Captivity, Psychopathology as a Legacy of Slavery, we're talking about the robbing of our identity. And that we actually see a bunch of the behaviors that are antisocial in our communities as a part of our culture, because that's how it's been fed to us.
0: That's right.
2: It's not an inherent part of the culture. It's a behavioral part of the culture because we've been placed in it and we've been told this is who we are hyper-violent, we're hypersexual, and all of the other negative connotations.
0: Right. So that's so on point. I mean, we were having a town hall discussion yesterday, and one of the contributors made a point that we don't know who we are. And when you have robbed people of their identity and stripped them away from their culture, they're left to pretty much figure things out. So, of course, when you force feed them through media propaganda, through certain systems that are set up to tell them that they are less than, that they are other, you know, the othering of people, you know, the defaulting of whiteness to everything being good and worthiness. So that really does a number on your psychological, fortitude. Now, my question, I'm really interested to know what your perspectives are on the role that that Black leadership plays in this equation. Now, we understand the brainwash. Go ahead, brother.
1: Define Black leadership, please.
0: And you know what? Yes, because what I was going to, yes, you're right. Because I was going to say generally accepted Black leadership.
1: Accepted by who?
0: By, let's say, the mainstream, the ones that are allowed the platform.
1: Did you say white? What's up? You can't say white?
0: White designated leadership.
2: I mean, if it's not co-signed and accepted by the white mainstream, then we don't see it as leadership. That's why we have a bunch of failed movements within over the last 60 years, is because we kept looking for replacements for Malcolm and Martin.
0: Yes.
2: And we got a lot of people who inserted themselves, and we still see the same thing happening right now. And I want to pass this on to Dr. Monago, because I think he can elaborate on it a little better than me. But my thing is, when you talk about leadership, one of my most, probably my most repeated quotes is, the greatest threat to Black progress is a Black face with a white agenda.
0: Yeah.
2: And you got to understand that these agendas are oftentimes hidden and you don't see it. You got a bunch of people who've been hollering Black power for a long time and having the means through which to empower Blacks, but it doesn't serve them well. And so you get bamboozled. And so I think that that's a great threat right now. I think the way that you actually execute leadership is through action. I think that you have to be aware of what's going on. I think you have to have these type of discussions, and I think you have to put minds together that search for solutions. One of the problems that we have is because we've always been in a place of impotency, is that we don't seek the answer. You can sit up and tell somebody something, and the first thing they look for is a reason to tell you why it can't be done.
0: That's right.
2: We love to talk about the problem, but very rarely do we discuss the solution. Yeah. And so what happens is, I look at people when they show up, I don't want to hear, okay, America's a racist. Man, I was born into that knowledge.
0: Right. What next?
2: Okay,
0: what
2: are we okay doing? This is happening, that's happening. Okay, I understand that. How do we confront it? So how do we reestablish an identity? And then I'm going to say this and I'm going to pass it on. Dr. Monago made a very clear point about the connection to heritage. And the fact that if you follow, especially Arabs and Asians are very, very in tune with their heritage, where they come from, what they stand for, their history. And I've seen in situations that I know personally where if they feel their children are becoming too domesticated, they will literally ship them back home to stay for a while until they get, till they get reacclimated and understand, because they don't want them completely domesticated. They want them to take advantages of what is available here, but they don't want them to become more attuned to being American. That's the whole group concept of assimilation. Most Blacks are more in tune with being Americans than they are with the true nature of who they are as a collective. Yet they have been racialized more than any other group. I want to be American, but everybody else sees me as black before, and I even subconsciously see myself as black. That's why everything is talked about from the perspective of blackness, like he mentioned. You know, sit your black butt down, all the stuff that we normally say growing up that we don't think about, that no other group does, is because we have no true identity. We were racialized in the beginning, so that's how we see ourselves. And then, so all they have to do now, in simple, is create a negative image of what we identify with. Mm-hmm. So then we naturally see ourselves as inferior, and we constantly try to find a way to assimilate to be accepted. And so that goes back to the initial quote. And the initial quote was what the point about how resentful people who assimilate are against those of us who refuse to.
0: Right.
2: And there's your answer.
0: Well really quickly, I would, because there are those who are watching this and who will watch this that will say, okay, well, in those examples you gave of, you know, Arabs and Asians, and when they see that their kids are getting a little too domesticated, they send them back home to kind of straighten them up, you know, reconnect them with their heritage. What do you say to people, to Black Americans who are here and they don't have that connection? They don't have somewhere to send their kids back to. Like, how would you address that issue?
1: Well, first of all, from my perspective, and I hope I don't forget your question because I have to preface it with this comment.
0: Okay.
1: We have to be perpetually strategic at all times. We have to never not be strategic.
0: Right.
1: We have to always be strategic. For example, earlier you asked about leadership, and I mentioned, well, who you call, you know, who you talking about? And then you mentioned terms like mainstream, et cetera. We have to start, let me preface it one more time. From my perspective, you've already heard me talk about this, Black people are in a trance. We're not fully present. We're not fully psychically stable in our bodies and minds. We're on automatic pilot, and the pilot is white. You know, we're not fully present. We're distracted and disoriented and in a trauma trance. I say that because that means that everything that those of us as leaders and supposed economists people do have to be trance-breaking behavior.
0: Mm.
1: Trance-breaking behavior is behavior that's very intentional. For example, when you talk about leadership, it's important to say who the leaders are and why they're leaders. Dr. Rick already broke it down, but that should be part of how we even present the questions. Like, wait a minute, why is this person a leader?
0: That's right.
1: Why are they a leader? And then we have to wait for an answer, because a lot of people, we're so hopeful for a leader. We're so desperate for sometimes to see a Black face doing something. So it can be the devil, but we're glad that they're there because we have this perspective of ourselves, of seeing ourselves as being lesser than, and we want to feel better about ourselves by seeing Black people in white spaces.
0: Right.
1: So we have to actually deconstruct that. There's also some inadvertent mistakes that we keep making. And even as we try to advise our children, for example, one of the advices is you got to be twice as good as the white man. You've heard that before, right?
0: Yes.
1: Yep. Well, that's an unfinished story that sits up Black people think that they're twice as inferior. The whole story is you have to be twice as good because white people are twice as corrupt. So you have to make sure they know that it's not you that's the problem.
0: That's right.
1: And that you have to work twice as hard because of a problem in a society that we're working on, baby. I love you. I love your part is important. And we're working on it, but it's not because something's wrong with you, baby. It's because the system has these problems that I want to help you get through. So you got to work twice as hard, but not because you're twice as bad.
0: Right.
1: And often that part is not included in the narrative that we get the children.
0: Full context is not provided.
2: Right.
1: So I just gave a strategic consideration in terms of how we deal with our children. And also, even though Dr. Mayim Akbar made the statement he made about the slavery chain, terms like that, which are important to us as scholars, are powerful. But everyday Black people are not moved by those terminologies. But we know what domestication means. Most of us know what that means. Most of us know about domestic cattle, domestic dogs. And when I go places and speak to young people and say that you've been domesticated, they go, what? Yeah, you've been domesticated. And when I break down what happened to Fannie Lou Hamer, who was beat almost to death because she resisted not being able to vote, and talk about Nat Turner and accept these people who could not be complacent in the midst of their disrespect, and they were not domesticated enough. They get that. They go, oh shit. And then they look at themselves about, am I domesticated? I don't want to go out like that.
2: Mm. Right.
1: Because they can grasp that idea. So my point is that we have to start talking to each other in ways that's trance breaking. We can't be all scholarly. We can't be all abstract. We can't be all academic. That's cute, if you will, when we're on the academic stage or when we're in an academic context that requires scholarly analysis. But most of our people don't benefit from that. In terms of that being the conduit for communication, we have to talk to people where they are in language that they can get. So all that to say is that when we say the terms like Black leadership, we have to mention why, of who I call Obamala. Y'all call her Kamala Harris, but I call her Obamala. We have, because she's really the second coming of the Obama agenda. We need to talk about why she's there. As a matter of fact, I won a lot of money because I predicted that it was going to be Kamala who got into the White House way before she was even selected, because I thought she might be the president. I said, she's going to be the president or the vice president. It's going to happen.
0: She's going to be president, though.
1: Because she is perfectly white for the job. She's a passive white ass kissing, literally a lot of white people at home and at work. And so we need to stop being, but my point though is that we need to stop being mad at the Obamalas and understand that the Obamalas are at the other end of a marionette's line. You know what I'm saying? We'd be getting mad at the wrong people. We be calling people coons and all these other kind of things as if they're independently self-hating. And then no such thing as an independently self-hating Black person. They don't exist. Another thing is that there's no such thing as an accidental pattern. It was a pattern. Yeah. It's not an accident. That's why I say Obama. Because it's not an accident that the first president and the first vice president are mixed, are half white. No. So we have to stop being abstract. We got to make black people understand that. That's why I talk about how we talk to children. See, some of us don't want their little hearts broken.
0: Mm-hmm.
1: We talk in these mass ways to it. I was walking down the street recently with my family in Los Angeles, and we all Black. And we have a family member who was complaining about racism at their job. And they said, you know, there's this white one. And I said, why are you whispering white? Y'all see that before. We all Black and grown. Why are you whispering? Well, I don't ask rhetorical questions, and I waited for the answer. They did not know why they were whispering, because we don't self-evaluate on behalf of getting out of white supremacy trance.
0: Oh, man.
1: So I told her, I said, you whispering white because you got what I call Cato Kaelin syndrome. Now, y'all might be too young to know what I mean by that. But Cato Kaelin was a white boy who lived on a multi-million-dollar man named O.G. Simpson's property for free. I'm from LA. I know what the guest house looked like.
2: Right.
1: It was like a little mansion that this white man was living in for free. And OJ wouldn't have let a Black person do that. So that's why I call it Cato Kaelinism, because it was white people live in our mind for free and we need to evict them. Well, we're not going to evict them until we understand that something is wrong with white supremacy. We think something's wrong with being Black people. And too many times we are mad at Black people. See, I'm not mad at Black people for being white codependents. I have compassion for Black people for being white codependents. And because my body language and my approach is compassion, instead of having an attitude and calling them coons, we wind up engaging each other.
0: That's right.
1: And through compassionate engagement, I work with them to walk out of the trauma trance, because it's not our fault. We're angry about people like Obama, et cetera, but it's not even their fault.
2: No.
1: So all that to say is that we have to start, and I'm being redundant with my point because I don't see it made enough, being compassionate strategists against the trauma trance. And how we engage Black people and how we treat Black people. And we have to stop getting mad at Black people. I always say being mad at Black people for being self-hating is like being mad at somebody for limping after a car crash. Mm. They limp because they're in a car crash. So we have to stop. I'm very serious about this because I see too much inner community abuse. And as a result of community abuse, Black people go to white supremacy for sanctuary.
0: Wow.
1: They go into the devil's den for sanctuary because it's too painful to be around black people because it's too much misdirected rage. We're not we're not directing it to where it should be directed.
0: Where it's supposed to go. That's right.
1: That's also a post-slavery behavioral phenomena because during slavery, when we were murdered for coughing too loud, our survival tactic was to be silenced in their presence, and we took it out on each other. We have to talk to each other, to black people, to understand that we don't have to keep those patterns up no more. It's kind of like so-called soul food was giving us heart disease and cancer. We don't have to eat that stuff no more. We don't have to romanticize cholesterol and high blood pressure factors anymore. You understand what I'm saying?
0: Yeah.
1: But you had question. What was your question? You asked me a question, and I got so caught up in the preface that I forgot the question.
0: No, you actually answered my next question.
2: You answered it. Go ahead.
0: Yeah, you pretty much answered it, you know, because I was going to ask you, you know, basically as a relatively conscious person, you know, any black person who considers them to be more aware than others, it can be very, very frustrating. And that's why sometimes it kind of culminates in the rage, the hostility, the coon.
1: Let me ask you a question. And I'm sorry, Rick, I'm going to shut up in a minute. Do you have any children?
0: Oh, yeah. Yeah.
1: Okay. Have your children ever pissed you the hell off?
0: Come. Mm-hmm.
1: Well, in your psyche, because you love them, I imagine, particularly being a conscious person, that it doesn't even cross your mind to dehumanize them just because you're mad at them. You never want to cut.
2: Right.
1: You know. So that's how we have to treat all black people.
0: I gotta say something. What you just said to me is something that my father told me for so many years, and it has always stayed with me. My father, he's a pastor, right? And you know, he's gone through a lot of stuff, like, you know, in the church, you know how it can be, the politics of the church. And I would be furious all the time. And I'm like, Daddy, why don't you do this? Why don't you do? And you know what he said to me? He said, well, Tony, how can I help them if I'm angry at them? And basically what you're saying, it's the same thing. How can you resolve it if you cannot get past your anger? And, you know, him telling me things, something like that, it really impacted the way that I deal with my children. Me personally, I've never spanked my kids, none of them, you know, and they are beautiful, well-rounded children. They're critical thinkers. They're independent. And they don't require abuse in order to get them to do things. And I think that's also part of the legacy of slavery, where you feel...
2: It definitely is a legacy of slavery. And so what you have to understand is we've literally been conditioned. I think that some insight that I received, and first of all, I want to double back to the point that Dr. Cleo makes about being able to modernize the same statement where it actually resonates with the people it needs to reach. One of the things that my journalism teacher had to teach me in journalism in high school was why do we write? Because if you're going to be a writer, you need to understand that. Yes, you can go places with your vocabulary. Yes, you can go places with your ability to articulate in ways that sounds great. But how many people actually understand it? We write to reach.
0: That's right.
2: And when you're not speaking to reach or speaking to the people that you are trying to reach, you actually alienate them.
0: Yes.
2: So, like I said, you know, I've studied Dr. Arbaugh for an unimaginable amount of time. He was very instrumental in my approach to dissecting Eurocentric psychology and then reconstructing it to fit the Black experience. But again, what Dr. Kluwe has done is actually take something that was said that actually will be insulting to most people who are actually in the trenches of this experience. It's actually insulting. Take it and say it in a way that automatically incites a desire to change.
1: That's right.
2: Nobody wants to be domesticated.
1: That's right.
2: And so the other thing about, and I'm one of those people, like I'm always saying on my channel, I never use that C word. I don't even say it. I never use that C word when referring to a brother. Now, I say once I declare that a black man is absolutely not on the side of blacks, that he's obviously totally jumped ship and it's about him and he totally sides, then he's fair game. And even then, I don't call him that word because I think that that comes from the legacy of slavery as well, where I can't really go after who I really want to go after. So guess who's going to be the recipient of my rage? Yeah, who's going to be the recipient of my rage? Now, that's a traumatic injury that nobody wants to talk about. We'll talk about all the other things that pass down as a means of trauma, but we don't want to talk about the fact that we don't address the impact of whiteness and we turn in on one another and we get to the point to where we're at right now. So that particular point has to be made. It has to be an understanding that I can't reach you if I alienate you. I can't reach you you look at me and you see me being condescending or you see me as someone who thinks they're better than you. That's why when I'm discussing what's going on, I tend to use the term we a lot.
0: Yes.
2: Even though my current, my personal behavior isn't there, I'm telling you I relate to you. I'm telling you that if you're in it, I'm in it with you. And I'm telling you that we're coming out of it together. And that's how I see it. And the thing is, we saw the negative side of that forever. I grew up in a household. I was reared by my great grandparents. And actually, I am old enough to remember that entire O.J. Simpson trial. But I grew up in a house with my great grandparents. I was reared by my grandmother's parents. And one of the things, little phenomenons that you didn't pay attention to then, but when you start to be a student of human behavior, you start to go back and ask yourself why. Mm-hmm. And he's and Dr. Cleo is, I mean, painted a clear picture, so I don't have to revisit it, but I just want to make a point about how we relate and how we're racialized. There's a new, you know, back then, that's when the news came on at 5 and 6 o'clock. Nobody watches the news as much as they used to. Now it's the CNN. It's not so much local, but everything's national and cable and being social media. But back then, grandparents would sit down, 6 o'clock news, and they would get to the headline story. The headline stories are always about crime.
0: Yes.
2: And they would start talking about suspect does this and blood does this and that. And before they can finish the story, they haven't showed the picture yet. My grandmother's already going, Lord, please don't let this man be black. Now, the thing is, that man has nothing to do with you. He's not related to you. He in no way is connected to you, but you have already learned that you are associated with him, whether you like it or not. Mm. And people are going to judge you based off of what he did, and you've never met him.
0: Yeah.
1: Yeah.
2: But that's a... What happens when you are in a racial caste system and no one else has to defend their race?
1: And what happens when you came out of the most dehumanizing several centuries that are imaginable and you won't talk about it? I mean, Jews, and I know this, and I know you all know this, they have a mantra, it's never again.
0: That's right. Right.
1: And their children know never again. And often our contrasting mantras, when they gonna do it again, as opposed to never again. Because we are raising our children to where they don't even want to talk about that we have been enslaved and what we went through. That's a mistake. The reason the Jews reference never again, because they're referencing the Holocaust. They're telling their children, this happened to us again, and we're not gonna let it happen again. What we do is very different. We say, let's ignore that, get a good job, be twice as good as the white man, go to church and pray to a white God, and we do all these things that keep us in the trance. Now, none of it is intentional, but I'm just breaking down some of our norms so we can come out of the trance. And I want to tell a short story to make this point in terms of the people watching understanding how the trauma trance works and how being outside of the trauma trance works. And this is white folks. I was asked to speak at Brown University to the faculty. And it's a lot of faculty at Brown University. And I asked the white faculty members to stand up. I said, get up, white folks. And I said it just like that, just to be dramatic and see them resist, because they didn't want to get up when I talk anyway, but I put some smell on it to make them even more, wait a minute, should I get up? But I said, get up, white folks. And the white folks got up. And there were black people in the audience as well. I said, white folks, have you ever been to Kinko's or to Walmart or to Bank of America or to Apple and had bad service or had to bring back a product that was not working properly and they didn't give you good service? Of course, they all said yes. I said, did you say white people can't do shit right? White folks, they're always messing up. They just can't get it together. Did that kind of thought ever enter your mind? And the thought was so abstract, they were like, huh? What? And the black folks knew where I was going. That was in the audience, so they were sitting there thinking, "I hope he don't make us stand up." But anyway, I said, "When you went to Bank of America and they overdrew your account by accident, did you say crackers just can't get it right? They're just gonna do nothing right?" And they were like, "Are you serious?" I said, "Please answer the question." And they said, "Of course not." I said, "Okay, sit down, white folks." I said, "Black people, get up." And the black people were looking at each other. Because they were concerned about being shamed in public, which I would never do.
0: Good.
1: All right, folks, you can sit back down now. I'm not going to shame you in public, but y'all know what I'm thinking, right? Y'all know what's going on, right? I want y'all to know this, black people, that even when white folks are the victims of a serial killer, they never resort to talking about white people ain't shit and getting mad at all white folks and racializing themselves.
0: Right.
1: But you need to understand that you learn how to racialize yourself from these people who will not racialize themselves. So
0: right.
1: look at what's going on here. You're all accomplished members of the faculty of Brown University. So clearly you are walking examples of black genius and black capacity. So why are you still doing what I made myself conscious about when I asked you to stand up? And the white people just didn't know what I was talking about. This was a black conversation.
0: Right.
1: And I let them know. I said, you're here because you're part of the faculty, but I came to talk to them. Not because I don't care about you, but you already know enough about who you are not to dehumanize yourself. I want to talk to my brothers and sisters who still need to learn that because of what your people do and have done to them.
0: That's right.
1: And then a white boy in the audience said, I didn't do nothing. I didn't do anything. I said, well, regardless of what you think you did or did not do, I want you to look at the difference between you and black people when it comes to behavior based on what white people benefit from and what they've done to black people that still is in existence.
0: That's right.
1: So please sit down.
0: Yeah, I was going to say, did he sit down?
1: He sat down. I said, because I'm not blaming it on you, but I said, I don't even want to get into a conversation about whether I blame you or not. I want to talk to the black people who are in their mind right now concerned about you.
0: Right.
2: Right.
1: Instead of each other. I want the black people to be concerned about each other instead of being codependent, which is, you know, the theme of this discussion.
0: Yes.
1: Unconsciously, if not consciously codependent about, because some of y'all are going, well, I hope he don't hurt him to this white boy. Oh, I hope you don't offend him for this white.
0: Oh, Lord. Yeah. But
1: did you think that? Did you worry about each other when I asked you to stand up? Or did you worry about yourself?
2: It was completely selfish. It was
1: individual. Trance breaking work.
0: You got to break the trance. That's a very good theme for this entire conversation. We got to break the trance. Here's the thing. Do you think that now we understand the trance that we are in, right?
1: No, we don't. You do.
0: Right. Not collectively, I'm speaking, but you know, in reference to the trance that we're talking about, and a lot of it to me is rooted in very low self-esteem that has been just implanted into us. Are we waiting for white people to, I guess, get a conscience and decide to say, you know what, we're going to get our feet off of their neck? Like, what are we waiting for? Or is it just that we're just stuck in this perpetual state of how we view ourselves? Or are we waiting for them to finally say, all right, there you go, black folks, you're good now. We'll kind of take the pressure off.
1: We are
2: waiting. I'm going to go first because I want him to jump on what I say and expand.
0: Okay.
2: First of all, you use the term self-esteem. understanding self-concept, self-image, and self-esteem and how that's developed, you have to understand something. In order to have self-esteem, you have to first have a sense of self. So there's a thing called vacant self-esteem, meaning that there's no esteem at all. Now, all esteem that acquired is what you can call faux self-esteem, which is actually built off of how you perceive a particular group. Let's call them white people. How you sit up and perceive, they perceive you.
0: Yes.
2: So your whole idea of self and the esteem you give yourself isn't based off of what you see in yourself. It's what you think they see. So in that instance, you can't help but wait on them to fix your problem because you don't have a sense of self strong enough to say, I can do it myself. You're still sitting up saying, they won't let me. I'm gonna pass it. I'm gonna pass it to Dr. Cleo and let him take that. I just had to put that in there.
1: No, that's true. And I hope my response is responsive, because earlier I mentioned the curriculum that our children often get, which includes you got to be twice as good as the white man, without the whole story. One thing that we are afraid to tell our children because we don't want to offend the Cato Kalin who's still taking up space in our head is that we live inside of an agenda. This is not a free, open, liberated democracy. This is an agenda we live in. We live in a white supremacist agenda. Now, people might want to find nice poetic words so we won't hurt children's feelings or traumatize them, but we got to tell them the truth.
0: The truth.
1: Yes, that we right. That we live in a agenda, and you have to be twice as good, not because you're bad, but you got to be able to get beyond the agenda. Because what white supremacy mythology in the trance does is it makes us evacuate our own common sense. And what I mean by that is that every time you want to see something that's amazing among human beings, all you got to do is look to black folks. And you all know this. I mean, even though I have issues with the Williams sisters because they both, let me get into that. I'm talking about the tennis players. Mm-hmm. They were such bad sisters, they wound up having to play each other. Mm-hmm. They had beat the whole world, literally. Right. And they had each other. That's black. And we can go on and on and on historically and in a contemporary world about the phenomenality of black people, but we can't see it because we're in the white supremacy trance. And we think that if we call it what it is, we're going to offend them. Right. And that's more important to us than offending ourselves. As a matter of fact, we've been trained through the church that to be pro-black is sacrilegious. Because it might offend God, who's white, and it might offend Jesus, who's white. Now, I think all of us in this meeting know that God and Jesus are not white.
0: That's right.
1: Well, we won't tell our children that. As a matter of fact, we perpetuate that myth with Santa Claus. And all kinds of white stuff that keeps us in the trauma trance and keep us not even recognizing what the Williams sisters did, what Tiger did, what Toni Morrison did. What the people who are working in science who are black did, what the Africans have done, what the people in East Africa who are called the Kemetics have done, what Imhotep have done. I mean, we can go on and on with the stuff that we have done that's like, are you serious? We just got it going on. And the majority of the best baby scholars, I'm talking about children who go to college while being teens in the United States, are black.
0: That's right.
1: That's all.
0: Uh-oh. I think also the signal. Okay.
1: All kinds, even twin babies at 12 years old, because people had more time to become wise by us because we're the first people. But our children are calling each other the N-word. And there's no such thing on the radio as a song that's the equivalent to I'm living my best life. I'm not going back and forth with those N-words. There's no Jewish songs. I'm not going back and forth with those kikes. I'm not going back and forth with those faggots. I'm not going back. You know what I'm saying? I mean, we need to understand. If we understand that there's an agenda, then we'll, and I literally teach a class called Watuwajua, teaching black children critical thinking and culture affirmation. They see when white people are doing their stuff, they go, there it is. I see the biracial agenda. I see the marginalization of black people. Because I teach, they could be taught as children. We have at the Hamasi Center for Black, and we teach black parents how to be intentional black parents, how to teach their children to decode the world they live in. So they can see, oh, there, that's what Dr. Minago or one of my staff, I see what they're doing. Right now, which we don't train them to see, somebody said I'm choppy. Can you hear me?
0: Yeah, we hear you just chopping a little bit here and there.
2: Yeah, you're chopping a little.
1: Okay, well, where did you miss? I don't want to.
0: No, we didn't miss anything. You're coming in and out.
1: The bottom line is that we're not being honest because we still have DNA level fear of white people, fear of white backlash. I have been places. I use personal stories to make my point so we can see how deep it is, so we can start doing the stuff that we do.
0: Right.
1: Right before COVID, I was on a Black mental health tour where I went to St. Paul, Minneapolis, Los Angeles, Atlanta, and some other places. And I asked the audience, among other things, I mean, a lot of things occurred, but I'm trying to get to the point. I asked the audience, did they talk to their children about police brutality, about Dylann Roof, about all these high profile assaults on Black people? Mm-hmm. And did they create invitational space among their children to see how they feel about this stuff that they know about because they live on planet Earth and they sit in front of the TV, they know about Dylann Roof. And I asked them, did you ask your children, did you check in with them? And I asked them how they're doing and how they feel about what happened to Trayvon Martin when that happened. And the majority of these parents, some of them who were psychologists, hadn't done that.
0: Yeah. Go ahead.
1: Because we're trained on an unconscious basis not to offend white people at all cost, including at the cost to our own children's self-love and critical thinking capacity. They didn't even think, and guess what happened? I can close with this, that blew their minds. The boys in particular in the audience started crying. There's a reason why Black men grow up, and many of us grow up and implode, because we've never got permission as boys to be emotionally authentic around how the world affects us.
0: Right.
1: Stop that crying, etc. Anyway, let me shut up.
0: I do want to kind of meet that with just a brief story of my own, because I really relate to what you're saying. And I think, yes, we don't want to talk to our children about it. One, which is, it is rooted in not wanting to offend white people. But I also think it's also, I guess, a false sense of protection.
1: It is.
0: You want to protect your children, you know, even from the trauma that you yourself have experienced. But I don't think we realize how much our children absorb. And just real brief, like my son, I remember when Eric Garner was murdered around that time. And then there was just a whole bunch of stuff happening. You remember when it was like every 3 months, a black man was just getting murdered by the cops? It just kept happening. Well, my son, he was around maybe 5 or 6, maybe 6 years old at the time. And I remember I went to go and pick him up from school, but I was late that day. So he was in the cafeteria with the teacher waiting. And I got there and I met my son there crying. He was just inconsolable. So I went and I'm like, son, what's wrong? What's wrong? And he said, Daddy, I thought the police killed you. Now, that's tough. And it was at that moment that I decided, because I was one of those people that wanted to protect my son from the information that he needed. And at that moment, I decided that I was not going to hide the reality of the world from my child. And I was going to foster a sense of critical thinking within him so he can better identify these markers and these indicators that are out there so he can be better prepared. Yes. So now my son is 14 years old. That boy he's brilliant. Of course, I don't need to say anything to this kid. He identifies it. And he's not as jaded, I guess that's the word, as we tend to be. He's not as scarred.
1: He's learned to separate his pain from who he really is.
0: Yes.
1: And what I usually say is we have to teach each other to separate our scar tissue from who we really are. And when you gave him that guidance as a baby, you prepared him to be who he is now. And he's very, very fortunate. And unfortunately, he's relatively unique. Not a lot of parents are doing it. Not because they're bad people, because we have been trained to put ourselves second. If you saw the film about the maids, what was that film about the maids?
0: The Help.
1: In The Help, which was very problematic, but it showed how about the time the maids got home to their children, they were too tired to be bothered. Yeah. They had spent their whole day suckling, loving, holding.
0: Those white babies.
1: And then when they got home, they were so tired, they were relatively abusive. And those children needed them more than them. Almost cut, them white people needed them. But that's an intergenerational phenomenon. And I'm glad that you told that story, because it's going to help people in your audience understand what they need to do. Because a lot of Black boys have a father who told them, don't cry. So they cried privately. And then when he got there, they sucked it in and everything. And then they wound up acting out as a child or an adult and wound up going to jail.
0: Yep.
1: Because we need to understand that you cannot resolve trauma in the abstract. And you cannot protect your children from trauma in a white supremacist society. They're going to be traumatized. It's guaranteed to be traumatized, but they can actually put it in context if they do what you did.
0: Right.
1: If your children recognize the corruption and go, oh, that's that corruption. Oh, I see it.
0: Yes.
1: I'm not happy. If we did that, we would be easily to take out of the trauma trance, and we would have less people that we resort to calling the C word.
0: And we would have a stronger generation to come behind us.
1: Yes, because I've heard Black children tell me, or Black former children who are now adults, tell me that I went into whiteness for sanctuary from Black pain. I went there for sanctuary. I got tired of N-word. They call it N-word stuff because they have no analysis. Yeah. They don't understand that the so-called N-word stuff is a trauma response to what these people did that you're going to sanctuary. They don't have that analysis, but they can get it. That's the point I want to make. I've done it to so many Black people who get it. They go, oh, I'm not going out like that. And as the model that you referenced when you read my bio called CTCA.
0: Okay.
1: CTCA stands for critical thinking and culture affirmation. And what the model does in short, because it's too complex to tell the whole thing, is that it creates a safe space with food and love and music and all kinds of ways we get Black people through the door. And then once they're in the door, we ask them trigger questions to help them. We don't tell people how to think. We don't do that. We create a context where they have no choice but to go, oh, shit.
0: That's right.
1: One of the exercises that we do We ask them, name people who have contributed to human history that were not born in this country. And their whole list, when the list is over, is the bunch of white folks. We don't get mad at them. We look at the list and we go very quietly and lovingly, because I teach my staff to be compassionate to Black people, to never be abusive, ever, under any circumstances, never be abusive.
0: That's right.
1: We ask them, so why do you think this list is what it is? And we don't even say what it is. We let them look at it. Look at it. Who's on this list? And it's all white. Y'all all Black. How come you don't know about people who've contributed to human history, not born in this country, who are from Africa or Cuba or Haiti? Why don't you know? Mm. And there's no rhetorical questions. They have to figure that out. And they tell us, because nobody told us. Not me telling them. They tell us, well, we didn't know. We didn't know. I said, well, why don't you know? And about it, to make a long story short, the model helps them to deconstruct their knowledge lens and where it came from and why it came from and what's wrong with it. And then the culture affirmation piece, now that they're hungry to find out stuff and they're open and they're not just in a cognitive space where, because you can tell somebody who's traumatized, don't take drugs. Well, if you don't deal with why they're traumatized, they're going to keep taking drugs regardless of the cognitive intellectual suggestions. So we get beyond the intellectual suggestions and get them to deconstruct themselves and figure out why they are the way they are and understand that you are at the receiving end of somebody else's inferiority complex.
0: Yes, that's important.
1: And we call them white inferioritists, not white
0: supremacists. Thank you. See, that's so, oh man, it's so correct. My son has even identified that to me as a 14-year-old. says, well, Dad, you know, I know people talk about white supremacy, but isn't that more of like an inferiority complex? Why they project these things onto us? This is my kid telling me this.
1: You did it, though. You did it, Daddy.
0: Yeah.
1: Back when he was five and he was crying and you checked in with him and allowed him to be a human being who had the right to be a traumatized baby boy in the midst of all these murders of black males, and you let him have that, and let him engage and navigate through that, that's powerful.
2: Right, right. Talking about the theme of this particular segment is protecting our kids. One of the things I talk about a lot is the importance of holistic education, and we must learn to define

0: retaining. And eventually what happens is over time you're internalizing is you're looking good on the outside. You're saying I'm good. You're telling everybody I'm good. Your presentation says I'm good. But the problem is internally you are literally self-destructing, and eventually it's going to express itself overtly. Then there's a problem. So the idea is to make sure that we teach our kids how to think critically. So one of the things I constantly say on my channel is, every time I come to you, I'm not telling you you have to think like me. I'm challenging you to think. I love it when you come back to me and say, I don't agree. Now I'm just going to simply ask you why and from where you're drawing your conclusion. Now we're thinking. You're challenging me to think. And I'm giving you the space to think, and there's no judgment. We're not talking about right or wrong answers. We're talking about I got to go out and figure it out. Because what happens is you've got what happens too, because we're in a system that wasn't created for us. Even at the beginning of school times, when you send your kid off to school, what happens? They're in an environment, especially if it's not an all black situation. If it's an all black situation, it's a little different. But if they're in mixed company, they are so afraid to be wrong with their answers, they never come up with them. So what they do is they start to piggyback off of the answers of everybody else. So now I'm defining my reality based on somebody else's perception. And now I practice it at a level that I don't even know how to come to a conclusion on my own. So now I can't even fix my own dilemma because I'm not thinking. So the idea of thinking critically is you ask a question that is a leading question and directed in a certain way that provokes a certain answer, but you're not telling them what it is.
1: That's right.
0: But you're taking away all of the defaults. You know, the Eurocentric idea of what is.
2: That's right.
0: And you're saying, we're going to approach this from an Afrocentric perspective.
1: Yes.
0: But I'm not going to tell you that's what we're doing. And now I'm thinking. And that's the importance. You know, something else that we talked about is this thing about cognitive awareness, this ability to understand something. And Dr. Cleo made a very clear point that you can be aware of something on a cognitive level, on a conscious level. But what you got to understand is 96% of your behavior is governed by your subconscious.
1: That's right.
0: What's underneath that? What are you informing your subconscious of that allows it to make the decisions that govern your movements 96% of the time during the day? It's a bunch of people that are aware, hey, this is happening over there, but you're still holding the idea that they are controlling it.
1: Yes.
0: So you can know all day long that this is what you're doing to it, but if you think that they're the only one that holds the lever, you're going to always be waiting on them to release it.
2: And those are elements of what we teach in CTCA about the subconscious. And indeed, the subconscious running your life. And also, the subconscious is where repressed stuff goes that you won't let out. The more you let out, honestly, the less the subconscious has power to overcome your life, because you have not put so much stuff there because you're being real about who you are. And another part about what you've been through, another part that we talk about, that this is inspired by Dr. Rich's comments, is that we teach our people the difference between training and education. Education affirms you. Education enhances you. Education makes you better than you were yesterday as you are. Training trains you like a dog. And most of what happens in the school system in this country is training. It's not education. Right. And even the Black Lives Matters movement, and I bring that up because of the theme of this discussion of white codependence.
1: Good example.
2: The Black Lives Matters movement, which of course white people allow to become a household word and everywhere, is a white supremacist movement, because it's telling us that it's making us all say, white people, please let us matter. White people, give us permission to matter.
1: Yeah.
2: That's what, because Black Lives Matter came out, murders of black people, and please let up on us. And I said, when I was on Roland Martin, I said, we need some shirts that say, don't F with us.
1: That's right. Not hands up, don't shoot, please. We're
2: not having it, is what our shirts should say, not BLM. And I won't get into that too much because that's not the main focus, but I'm talking about what we have to decode. Because you asked a question earlier about black leaders. And people have made the people who founded BLM black leaders. And I'm telling you what I know. The majority of the people who get credit for being black leaders don't even like black people. And they particularly don't like black men.

0: Literally.
1: Oh,
0: I mean, the majority of the people that are
1: we can do a whole show on that.
0: Right. Was inspired by the murder of black men, supposedly. And they got paid and made all kinds of money, inspired by the body of Michael Brown out there where he lived and all these other black people. And they used us, but they got used.
1: Where are they now?
0: But they got, I would have put it where it belongs. So they got used. They got paid well for it, but they got used to use us by white supremacy mythology.
1: Yeah. Yeah.
0: Because we are so, based on what a lot of what Dr. Rick said, and what I was trying to explain, we're in this position right now of white codependence and anti-blackness, where we're waiting for them to give us some more carrots instead of going into our communities and transforming our communities and making our communities better places that are safe for our hearts and for our minds. And we got to teach our young people why white people will let something that's black faith becomes a household word. We got to be suspicious. We have a right to be suspicious. These blankety blanks enslaved us for over 200 years. We should be suspicious, but not suspicious just to be caught up in suspicion, but suspicious to be proactive against the next agenda. See, that's why I brought up the word agenda earlier. We don't want to. And you talk about your baby and you were protecting your child. And a lot of black people think they're protecting their child, but not saying that white people have an agenda. But we have to tell them. Not telling them to hate nobody or be mean and nasty too, but teach them to decode.
1: Identify.
0: Right. Yeah. So they can navigate through the society and be successful in ways that makes them not only assets to their own personal prosperity, but to black people.
2: Right.
0: In short, I'm gonna make my point in short to tell you what I'm talking about, that we have to reverse. The reason that schools like Yale and Princeton and stuff stay in existence, part of that is because of the alumni who continue to contribute to the organization's existence. Do you know that most HBCUs do not have any students that contribute back to the school? They don't have that same level of giving because those schools and in a faculty member at a very famous HBCU said this to me at a faculty meeting to my face. He said, we produce great students and we have a high graduation rate, but we do not create warriors for black people. This is what he said. He said, we don't create black people to invest back in black power. We create great students, which is why Bill and Oprah was getting so much money, that we produce hyper scholarly level assimilated black folks, even at a HBCU. So I say that because people in your audience might understand that, look, we got to teach our children to value black people at all costs and to devalue white supremacy in all of its elements, including Santa Claus, including white Jesus, including television, including the biracial agenda that's goal is to teach black people not to be loyal to black people. That's what the biracial agenda is, to make sure that we're not loyal to people, to each other, and that our default is not black, but our default is either confused or white.
2: Right.
0: That's an agenda. And if we teach our children that there's an agenda, they're less at risk to fall for it.
1: Right. So. Yeah, so it's basically we have to invest ourselves in, I guess, reprogramming the way that we see ourselves and other people who look like us, because we kind of been taught to see less than human when we look at our people, or we are taught to see an enemy that we don't see a friend.
0: Don't like people. We don't like black people.
2: Right. And that's a part of the program.
0: Yeah.
2: That's a part of the program. And I think that what we have to understand, as Dr. Cleo said, when we tell our children the truth, okay, there's an agenda. Now there's an awareness of the agenda. So now I start to recognize things, and now it no longer seems like a natural part of the social construct. It's more of an agenda that there are literally protocol driven behaviors and situations in play that work against me. And this goes back to the beginning. If I have a sense of self, if I have a sense of identity, if I'm connected to my cultural heritage, my cultural anchor, beyond slavery. If I understand that my history didn't begin with slavery, then I'm aware of something beyond and something greater. And now I'm aware of any time that idea of me loving me is interrupted. And then I can ask the question. One of the things we do a very horrible disservice to our children with is we stop them from asking questions.
1: Yes.
2: One of the most dangerous things I
0: because I say
2: that right there. That right there was one of the most dangerous realities in my house.
1: Come on.
2: That I literally had to talk to my grandparents about the because I said so. The one thing that kids in my kids, we have 13, and they none of them ever heard because I've said so. You are allowed to question anything that's going on. It has to be done in a way of respect. Yeah. And it doesn't mean it's going to change my mind, but what it does mean is I hear you.
1: That's right.
2: And that you have a voice and that you have a right to speak that voice. And I have no right to silence you, because what happens is when you sit up and you silence a child, you teach them to be responsive to being silenced.
1: Oh, man.
2: So what happens is by the time our children make it into high school, they're used to being told to shut up.
1: Yes.
2: And shut up. They have no desire to buck the system because of the consequences that they've experienced at home.
0: And guess what, Dr. Rick? Guess what? This is important, I think, to add to some consideration in terms of what you're saying. You mentioned earlier, and I'm paraphrasing because I don't remember your exact word, but you basically mentioned that it's important to understand that we didn't start as slavery and that we have a mighty culture in experience historically that preceded slavery. But let me tell you what happens, because we're in the trance. When we tell our children that we came from kings and queens and blah, blah, blah, blah, blah, what they're thinking on an unconscious basis, is sometimes a conscious basis, is what the hell happened then? Then what happened? Because look at you now. You know, you're
1: blaming.
0: You're not queens now. So on the unconscious basis, they're calling you a hotep, or they're telling you, don't come to me with that black stuff. Or you're radical, because you know a lot of black people think that the opposite of pro-black is anti-white, which is illogical, because the opposite of pro-black is anti-black. But being anti-black is not important. Being anti-white is important. So we forget about having a complaint about the anti-blackness. So we think that to be pro-black is anti-white. So therefore, we try to put it on the side. But we got to deal with that anti-blackness, Dr. Rick, because when we break down what we've done, we're confused by how things are now. Because what black people actually did is not part of the curriculum. It's not part of what people's knowledge base. All they see is a brother on the street begging. Or we don't got time for each other because we're living our best life and ain't going back and forth with those N-words. So we have to, just like the unresolved recommendation of be as good as the white man, we got to tell the whole story. Or else inadvertently we become either anti-black or not completely have done our job regarding getting black people out of the trance. Because we're so deep in the trance, we're not impressed with what we did. I mean, we don't even know about Black Wall Street or Allentown or the D District in Washington, D.C. We can go on and on about the things that black geniuses have done. We're not impressed.
2: Right.
0: Because people are running shit. Pardon my cousin, I hope your audience ain't upset about that.
1: You're fine.
0: Well, white folks are running stuff right now. Damn the pyramids. They are the ones who are my safety net now, and you're not challenging that. And we have to challenge that strategically, not just behaviorally or verbally, but
1: right.
0: Our whole body and mind and way we show up in front of black people have to be part of how we challenge that notion. And we have to get... We have to do more than talk about the pyramids.
2: Right.
0: You know, and because our children, there's a lot of black people who are thinking to themselves, well, blackness is not working. I'm going to become an American. I'm going to become a capitalist. Oh, damn, Lord. This black stuff. And this biracial agenda is feeding into that impulse. And that's a very dangerous impulse. This biracial agenda, Dr. Ripken and Tony, it's poison to black people.
2: I mean, that biracial agenda has so many different components. First and foremost, it's an automatic anti-black sentiment in the sense that it professes, especially when you notice it's normally a situation that expresses itself as in, I can do better if I have this. And so it reinforces, especially when you talk about a black man with a white woman, because now it reinforces another narrative that's pushed that black men don't marry black men don't marry black women, despite the fact that 89% of black marriages include both black and black men and black women, but that's not the narrative push.
0: That's going to change.
2: Oh, it's already began to change. There's a trend now moving towards interracial relationships because they're being promoted, and that seems to be a sense of value. The idea that I can now be accepted, I can earn approbation by having a non-black spouse, is now it has a false value to it because I still believe that the white man's ice is colder.
1: Right.
2: So I don't see the beauty in myself. Whether you like this guy or not, you know, wherever he falls on your thing, I don't tend to pay attention to messengers. I listen to what they say and I extract the message and I ask myself, does it make sense? I don't have to like you, but if you say something that resonates with me, I'm going to acknowledge it resonates because I don't care about what everybody else thinks. But the most powerful thing that Umar Johnson ever said in his life was, the most radical thing a black man can do to connect himself to the black struggle is be committed to a black woman. To me, that's where it starts. If you can't see the beauty in the black woman, and I tell black men all the time when we're having this conversation, I say, let's be real, let's be transparent, let's be open. Let me tell you something, black man. Let me tell you how dark this agenda is in white supremacy. You cannot aspire to have a white woman thinking that by having a white woman you have married up without subconsciously thinking you're inferior to the white man.
1: That's right.
2: If you think the white woman is automatically inherently better than the black woman, subconsciously you already see yourself as inferior to the white man. How can you ever compete with him when you already see him as your superior? You have to see the beauty and the power and the uniqueness of the black woman in order to see it in yourself.
0: Well, if it wasn't for the inferiority complex that the brother had, he wouldn't have even done that. The whole thing is a reaction to an inferiority complex.
1: Yeah. So that's why it's important for us to, as you said earlier, we have to break the trance. We have to break the trance of this mental slavery that we're stuck in. I know we're kind of out of time. I want to, you know, let you gentlemen get a final word in. I do want to say, though, that having this conversation with you, I think it's going to be really, really beneficial to a lot of people. It's been actually beneficial for me because I think it's going to prepare people to better identify the everyday anti-blackness in our own subconscious and our rhetoric. You know,
0: yes.
1: The behavior is like walking down the street and you see a white person and you kind of shrink yourself a little bit to seem less intimidating. The code switching when you get around white people and you change the tonation of your voice and the way that you communicate, like all of these things are mechanisms of this mental slavery and this low self-esteem.
2: As he said, it's a trance.
1: This trance that we're in, right? So
2: it's a trance.
1: So I would say, you know, as my final thought, because I want to give you brothers the last word. My final thought would be, to mirror what you said, we have to break this trance of mental slavery, and we have to also eliminate rhetorical questions. I love that, Dr. Monago. We have to eliminate rhetorical questions in order to bring people, our people, to a place where they are encouraged and somewhat even forced to have to think for yourselves. You don't have to think like me. You don't have to agree with me. You know, I always say that, you know, we have a responsibility not only to think, but we have a responsibility to question everything that we've been taught. We don't have to agree with it or disagree, but we have to question it. Because if we don't, we are nothing more than mouthpieces for someone else's point of view. So I will give the floor to either one of you brothers to close this out. And I want to thank you both for joining us. Go ahead.
2: You're welcome. I'll go first. The thing that we have to be aware of, one of my greatest experiences, and I'm an avid reader to an extent that most people don't believe, and that's another thing we have to stop. We have to stop seeing black people who do extraordinary things and immediately start to try to disqualify them instead of asking them how. You know, we don't question white intellectuals our white academics about their credentials. We don't question them about where they learned it or how they learned it. We don't, first of all, most people don't have an understanding of what all of that means. My thing is, some of my greatest inspirations come from men who were autodidacts. You don't have to have that institutional credential to have the level of knowledge of most PhDs. And so I think that's important. But the idea of true understanding of the nature of who we are becoming, we've got to stop questioning the exceptionalist. But in my reading, one of my greatest experiences was reading Blackface, White Mask by Frantz Fanon, and understanding colonization and understanding that no matter where this has happened to us in the world, there's this theme. And I think Dr. Cleo has given it a wonderful description by calling it a trance, something everybody understands. Because when you say colonization, we've used it so much and we tend to use it as a weapon. So now it's insulting. When we talk about psychological chains, it's insulting. It's and it also speaks as if, okay, I'm speaking from a level so far above you that you can't understand me, which again is offensive. But when you say a person is in a trance, everybody's been in one. And they know the dangers. Some of us have been entranced by women. Some of us have been entranced by money. But we've all been entranced by something that didn't serve us well, and we know what the benefit of breaking the trance is. And so when we talk about that, but reading Blackface, White Mask, and even Wretched of the Earth by Frantz Fanon opened up and it really explained the dynamics used by white society to literally bring a more superior mental set into captivity. It's if I control your environment, if I have the ability to extract from you your most precious asset, which is your identity, and then if I can superimpose a willingness to aspire to be who I am, something you can never attain. I am never going to be white. I am never going to fit into that, no matter how much I try. It has nothing to do with education, has nothing to do with academic achievement, has nothing to do with financial success. It has everything to do with understanding who I am by nature, my direct connectivity to the divine, and how that empowers me. But if I can take that away from you, and then I can convince you that this is it over here, and then you can never have it, but you're always wanting it, and then I drop you breadcrumbs, I can manipulate and control your behavior. And more importantly, I can turn you against anybody who would dare challenge you to do something different. And so what we've got to do is systematically and deliberately come up with mechanisms like the ones created by Dr. Cleo. One that I've created is called Black Men Lead. It's a rite of passage initiative, specifically focused on young Black boys from 4 to 13 in a rite of passage, and then from 13 to 30 in the preparation and empowerment of what true Black manhood looks like through way of modeling. But in any scope of thing, what you've got to do is you got to take them out of the box. You got to give them permission to be outside of the box, because most have been conditioned under no circumstances do you leave the box. But what happens is, not only in that situation where I'm conditioned not to leave the box, by nature, I feel by thinking I'm protecting my brothers, I insist they stay in the box too. And so what happens is you got a bunch of people going back to the theme of what this show is about. Most people are telling you to stay in the box, not because they hate you, because they think you're making trouble, not only for them, but for yourself. I don't want to see you crash. So I want you to get back in the box and do what these people tell you to do. And that's traced all the way back to slavery. Massa gonna get mad. And everybody gonna be in trouble. So you need to get over here. And there was always that one, Nat Turner. And yes, on the line, they say, I don't care what Massa's talking about. And the thing is, that's the Black man they want to quiet.
1: Yes.
2: The Black man who's unapologetically Black, who has no problem speaking truth and calls a spade, because if that Black man infects other Black men with his passion for his people, there's absolutely nothing that they can do to stop it.
1: That's right.
2: That's their greatest fear. These people are going to figure out who they are. I mean, that's the, I'm serious. That's their greatest fear. Oh God, they're going to discover who they really are.
1: And what who are we are.
2: Right. Right. At the same time, discover who we are and the gig is up.
1: That's right. That's right.
0: Right now, there is a horrible injustice occurring to people of African descent who are the most powerful war resistors against white supremacy in the Western world, and that's the Haitians. And for I always have said when I got the opportunity that Haiti should be our Israel. I mean, without the invasion of somebody else's land, I'm talking about making them sacred and making a people important. That should be our sake, our equivalent, because those Africans were not playing, and they defeated Napoleon, who I was told when I was real little was an undefeated French general. I didn't know about Haiti and Toussaint Louverture and Dessalines and the people that were over there building the citadel, Henri Christophe. Now, I mean, I've been there and I go to Haiti often, so I know a lot about it now. But as a child, I had no clue. Matter of fact, I thought they were crazy voodoo people, if anything, right, that's what I was told. But they're so profound in our history that I almost get moved to tears when I talk about them, because I know the truth. And we don't know, we have no clue that those people who are suffering horrendously are still paying the price for successfully and effectively counting white supremacy to its toes. And I mention that because our perspective of Haitian people is part of the white supremacy trauma trance and the brainwashing and being trained as opposed to educated. And what Biden just did by sending them, bringing Afghans over here and providing housing and finances that we pay taxes on for the Afghans, and sending Haitians back to a place where the leader was just assassinated, and there's clear disruption because they made sure it's disrupted. So I'm just deconstructing a contemporary phenomenon that's in our face that a lot of us don't realize what's going on, and that we're not even clear enough to be offended by how Biden is treating those Haitian people. One of the things I want to talk about is, and reiterate, is the importance of language, Black people. Earlier, slavery and slavery mentality was referenced, and indeed, slavery mentality is a problem. But I don't know how many of you have been to the continent, but I go to the continent quite often, particularly Central, so-called South and West Africa, and they're going through anti-Blackness too. Their judges and attorneys still dress like, I call them RuPaul. They still got on blue blonde wigs, and that's how the attorneys and the judges step into court looking like George Washington with that same hairstyle that's on your dollar bill. And the official language of Nigeria and Ghana is English. So the white supremacy mythology, trance, and invasion goes beyond Africans in this country. So it's not simply a slave mentality, because a lot of them were not chattels enslaved, but they are anti-Black. And the issue, in my opinion, here is anti-Blackness. The assault on Black humanity as a result of white supremacy that has been internalized into Black people is the problem. You said earlier, Tony, about somebody thinking that white people's ice is colder. Well, that's the result of anti-Blackness. Because if you go to the continent, they think the white people's ice is colder too, because they have been successfully invaded and domesticated, not to the extent that we have, because they don't call themselves, not unless they're influenced by hip-hop culture, the equivalent of the N-word. For example, the word kafir. I'm not sure if you're familiar with the word kafir, but in Azania, that we call South Africa, the Dutch call the Africans there kafirs, which has the same epistemology or the same meaning as the N-word. But because they have land and language memory, they are clear enough not to be, and they are clear enough to be insulted by the word, and they don't use it. There's not an equivalent song in Azania or Africa where they say, I'm living my best life. I don't got time to go back and forth. They don't. Then the kafir word will never have that same life. They reject it because they have the language, culture, and land memory to recognize an insult when they see it. because we've been so successfully displaced and domesticated, we don't know an insult when we see it. So we call each other the N-word every day, even in so-called love and passion. We're assaulting ourselves. So words matter. And I'm going to finish this by going down a list of everyday words that are offensive. The word people of color is offensive. It means non-white. And we often say people of color to not say black because we don't want to offend white people. But it's an offensive word. The Trump administration came up with the word black identity extremist. Now they're white supremacist identity extremists, but they calling us for caring about black people identity extremists. The word little white lie is offensive because that's the good lie. And they don't even waste their time coming up with words like black trash or black slavery. In the English language lexicon, there's no such thing as the term black slavery. Because when you said slavery, you've already covered it. By default, that means black people. There's no equivalent to there's no such thing as the term black trash in the English lexicon, because trash is already has another black association, not that have to put black on it. But there is terms like white slavery and white lies. And the unsaid implication, which goes into the subconscious, like Dr. Rick talked about earlier, in terms of the subconscious running our lives, all the anti-implications of these words goes into the subconscious and we implode, which includes being abusive to each other, sometimes to the point of becoming criminalized and going to jail, domestic violators, gang members that only kill black people, et cetera. This is how we act out all that stuff in the subconscious that's being fueled by everyday words like black on black crime. Like Dr. Rick said, in absolute terms, and when it comes to the numeric count, white on white crime is on a higher level in terms of frequency than so-called black on black crime. But the term white on white crime is not part of the English lexicon. It doesn't exist. Like he said, people experience murder based on proximity, based on who they with. Most Asians are killed by Asians, most whites are killed by whites, et cetera. So I'm just breaking down words that we need to take out of our normalization of how we talk, including the N-word, including sit your black ass down. I was at a very popular department store recently where a little black boy was taking too long for his mother in terms of keeping up with the rest of the family. And she said, N-word, if you don't get your black ass over, I'm gonna beat the black off of you.
1: Yeah.
0: And I told her while we were in line waiting for our stuff, I wrote a really nice letter to her that said a lot of stuff, but including telling her to say, don't tell your children that you're gonna beat the black off of them, because that implies that being black is disposable. That it can be removed because of its lesser value. And like your little boy who saw the world around him because he can see, all of our children see the world around them and they're coming to conclusions without our input. And like somebody once said, if we don't educate our children, somebody else will, and somebody else is, and they're turning them into anti-black people to grow up and be like Obama or Harris.
1: Yep. Yes.
0: Who brought in the first lady, who's a white man, if you know what I'm saying. I mean, he's not a lady. I'm talking about
1: right.
0: Position. A black woman, in quotes, did that. But our children are watching. They're watching the whole thing. And if they're watching it, and many of them are because they don't have you as a father, if they're watching it without a critical analysis, they're at high risk to be anti-black. And that tendency is underscored by the biracial agenda of the television and all the anti-white, and I'm going to close with this, even in the movie that we loved, which was Black Panther, literally all over the world, Africans lined up, even in Ghana and Africa, to see that film. However, part of our saving grace was the CIA. I don't know if you all saw.
1: Yeah.
0: You all saw Black Panther. But they had a white boy who was in the CIA who compromised Malcolm, who compromised Marcus Garvey, who compromised the Black Panthers. They had the CIA on our side fighting against black people in Wakanda. This is what they do to our heads. And if we have a critical analysis, our children go, mm-hmm, I like the movie. It was cute and everything, but I saw what you did.
1: Right.
0: If our, if our children can do that, and they can, they have the capacity to beat everybody's ass at tennis in the world and have to play each other, among other things. They can do this too. But not without, not with our guidance. We have to guide them with love. No matter how much they piss us off, we can't go, God, that fucking coon. We can't do that.
1: That's right.
0: Because we're giving the black children permission to diss other black people more than they diss white supremacy mythology.
1: It is easier to bring up, raise strong children than to repair broken men. And I think that that's why I'm always so, I'm women, very heavy. Women
0: and girls.
1: And women, right, right. I'm just speaking according to the quote, but yes.
2: Frederick Douglass.
1: Frederick Douglass, yes. Yeah. So for me, I'm very invested in our younger generation. I'm actually quite impressed with this younger generation. I think they have a tremendous capacity for critical thinking. And I think they're a lot braver than a lot of people from my generation who have, in my opinion, feel like we've been beaten down by, I don't know if it's time, by, you know, just this long pattern of, I don't know, hopelessness, but it's frustrating. It's frustrating for me.
0: I hope our next conversation is about that, because I don't agree. I don't think these children are, I don't think they're the strongest, and I don't agree with that at all. I think they have more audacity, but they're no less anti-black than the previous generation.
1: I'm talking about Gen Z, though. I want to be clear, because we have like a little separation of generations. And
0: next show, because we don't got time.
1: Okay, so, we'll talk about that.
0: I'd love to debate about that.
1: Okay, and last thing, I love the fact that you said there's certain words we must eliminate. I would also ask that we eliminate certain phrases from our mouths. Like one that I hate is, we ain't our grandparents, because, or we ain't our ancestors. That's how it goes. It's like, you think you're actually like fighting back or speaking affirmation for your people, but you're insulting them at the same time. Even when you're
2: but that's a part of the plan. That's a part of the plan.
0: They're saying that while not even knowing history.
2: Right.
0: Ask them who Mary Ford was and why Mary Ford was both hung and burnt alive, and her baby was snatched out of her body and stomped. Ask them who Mary Ford was. They don't know. So they're talking all this stuff about they're not their grandpa. They don't know their grandfather. That's why they're saying that.
1: They couldn't have handled nothing like it was going on back then anyway.
2: My response is, when I hear a kid say that, you know, obviously it's not my kid.
1: Right.
2: But if I hear a kid say that, I'm like, no, you're not. You're not your ancestors. No, okay. You're exactly
1: definitely
2: right.
1: Are not.
2: You're exactly right. And then I just leave it at that. What I've done is open the door. Look, you might not acknowledge it now. I just hit a nerve.
1: Yes.
2: You might want to look deeper. You might want to really truly examine who they were, because the thing you're able to, the fact that you're even able to sit up here and say, I'm not my grandparents or I'm not my ancestors, is because they were who they were. Because a weaker people would have met their demise in totality through an effort of genocide. We just can't be destroyed. And you got to understand the audacity and the tenacity of our heritage, and the fact that a weaker people could not, the very people who put us through this couldn't have gone through what they put us through. And the greatest fear is that we're going to do it to them.
1: Yep.
2: Amen. And so those are the things that we need to look at. But you're on point. I think we need to come back and have that conversation about where this generation is. I agree to this point with Dr. Cleo, in the sense that I think they're more audacious and they have the greater potential for radicalization. But in the sense of being aware of who they are, they're losing touch. They are moving deeper into the trance of the sense of what is. And a lot of their striking back is, again, striking back at the wrong thing. They're still striking back at the ancestors instead of the system.
1: Maybe I'm thinking more so capable of retaining, of receiving information. Maybe that's probably a better way of phrasing it. But we'll definitely discuss that the next time. But I appreciate having you gentlemen on. It has been my honor, and I look forward to doing this again. And to everyone watching, thank you very much for joining us for this episode of Community Town Hall. I'll meet, just hold on for just 20 seconds, guys, and I'll see you in the green room. And everyone, thank you.

everybody. Dr. Rick Wallace dropping in on you. I hope that everybody is having a great week. I hope that things have gone for you the way you planned. If not, remain steadfast, remain committed, remain focused. Keep in mind that no matter what you're pursuing, no matter what level you are striving to achieve in this life, in any particular area of life, it is not about where you start. It is not about how much you know. And even though being prepared is an important part of it, it's not about who you know, which is one thing they often teach you and tell you. Yes, it's good to have connections. But at the end of the day, it's about finishing. It's about being so committed to something that you refuse to give up. I tell people all the time, who question me about my business endeavors, about the things I've done, the fact that I've written and published 24 books, the fact that I've had success in academia, the fact that I've started quite a few companies and brought them to profitability over the last 30 plus years. And they asked me, you know, what was your secret to success? It's actually not a secret. Hard work is important. Yes, absolutely. You've got to get up. You got to put the work in. I've been working hard since probably 11, which was my first gig outside of the house, which was cutting lawns. And I've been doing something ever since, literally just coming up with ways of taking skill sets that I already possess and doing something with them. But that's not it either. I have this mindset that once I set my mind to do something, there are only two outcomes. I'm either going to get it or I'm going to die in the process of pursuing it. As long as I'm breathing, I'm still chasing it. I'm still moving after it. I'm not set off by delay. I've gone through some delays. I've had some 3 and 4 and 5 year delays. Doesn't faze me a bit. I'm going for it. I'm going to get it. I'm going to make it happen. So no matter what you're going through, no matter where you're at, stay in it, because if you're still breathing, you're still in the fight. I just wanted to start out with that. Second of all, before we get started, I want to encourage and call upon those who really have followed me, those who are aware of the things we do at the Odyssey Project on any level, and the work that we've done over the last 15, 16, 17 years, and definitely in the last 6 to 8 years, the work that we've done in the community by way of research, program development, active engagement, involvement, the work I do on mental health and so many other things. We really could use your support. And so I've shared the link. The link is always in the description box, but I've just shared the links in the chat, in the description box. Show some love. You can give through our Cash App account for the Odyssey Project. You can go to the link directly on the site, or you can just go directly and use the link to Square and do it that way, whatever works best for you. But we are asking you, and I will ask throughout this live stream broadcast. Another thing that we're doing is that we're bringing the Black Voice along with a couple of other content aimed at the Black community through podcast on an individual site, so that we aren't tempered and censored in what we're able to say. And I will be introducing that particular site over the next couple of weeks. We've just launched it. I'm excited about it. We're bringing back the Black Voice as a podcast, and it'll be myself and my once mentee, now my best friend, Michael Jordan. We've been doing this for a long time together, me through the Odyssey Project, him through Endowing Hearts. And we are going to come to you and just open up, and we're going to talk about a bunch of things. And he has a way of getting the best out of me with the questions that he presents while we're doing these. We did the Black Voice as a radio show for a while, and it was very successful. And then I started dealing with some health issues and things of that nature, and I had to kind of
stream back, and he's been saying, man, well, we're going to get back on it. Well, I set it up and we're getting ready to get started. But instead of just being a radio broadcast, we're going to make it a podcast, and we're going to videotape it. So it can be streamed on the podcast. It can be streamed over other platforms, but it'll be on the site, but it'll also be on YouTube. So it's going to be a bunch of places that you can get it. But we're going to address issues. We're going to talk about solutions. We're going to talk about resources that are readily available. We're going to talk about a bunch of different things that are important. So get ready to get going. Like I said, show some love. We definitely need your support. To keep bringing you the quality content, more importantly, to keep doing the work that we do in the community, like Black Men Lead, Endowing Hearts, which deals with the homeless, and so much more. So definitely, we're about to really, really just come full steam and give it everything we've got. I've gotten a lot better health-wise. For those of you who don't know or don't remember, a little over a year ago, last March in 2020, I had 5 heart attacks over the course of 7 days. The last 2 were major heart attacks, hospitalized, had to have a surgical procedure to open up an artery near my heart. And it took some time to recover. In the gym now on a regular basis, cardio system is straightening out and getting back. And I was just really stressing and pushing, trying to make a whole lot of things happen. And I wasn't taking care of myself. It's that simple. And so I had to really stream back on some things, step back on some things and really focus on my health, focus on my family, and make sure that I'm giving them the time that they need. But here we are over a year later, and I'm in better condition. Knocked some of that weight off, still got some things to go, but I'm definitely putting it back together. Matter of fact, that's something that we're doing through my business, Master Fitness 21, is we're doing a 60-day challenge. I'll talk to you guys about that maybe tomorrow. But I want to talk to you about something that has come up over the conversations with a couple of my colleagues around the country today. So on a phone call with a couple of my colleagues, and we were just talking about misdirection, the sleight of hand. Yes, ma'am. I'm trying to eat right. So we were talking about that. And one of my colleagues is also a close friend of mine, Dr. Michael Blanchard, who brought up a conversation we had a long time ago. And he asked a question, and a question that was ultimately asking me in an interview about the greatest threat to Black progress. My response to him during the interview was, the greatest threat to Black progress is a Black person with a white agenda. Black faces have often been used as buffers, as counterbalances to the struggle. Anytime the edifice of white supremacy is on the verge of being tipped over, they move Black faces into position. They keep some constantly in front of us to feed narratives that are misguiding, misleading, and outright deceptive. But there are others that they'll prop up at strategic times to counter a movement, like in Ferguson, and other situations where there's this momentum building, even with George Floyd. You got some people that are in politics, like Jim Clyburn, blackface, but definitely operating on behalf of white supremacy. Candace Owens, and I'm not saying that because of some of the things you say. Candace is dangerous because she's very intelligent, and there are points that she talks on that are absolutely accurate. What kills Candace's credibility is the notion that she pushes that none of the things that Blacks go through have anything to do with race. The way she likes to put Black men under the gun of being lazy and criminal natured without acknowledging the criminality of whites and so much more, man. And then this one's going to really tick a bunch of
people who rely on scholarship off, but Dr. Thomas Sowell. He's dangerous because a lot of the scholars that they put up to counter the push and conversation that surrounds the narrative of racism are institutional racism in specific, is the shadowisms that are played with scholarship, research, and data, and how it's presented. Very, very intelligent man, amazing in the sense of his observations, but definitely shadows. Let me tell you something about science, and I'm going to keep this real simple so everybody gets it. There's this thing called statistical significance that you never hear discussed in the forefront of what's out there is never discussed. Okay, statistical significance is in science or research, a certain percentage that you reach in data of a particular phenomenon. Once you get to that particular percentage, and for everything it's different, but there's a percentage, maybe 5%, 7%, you know, 8%, 9%, anything above that, that's beyond the margin of error. That's beyond the use of coincidence as an explanation, meaning that there's a cause that needs to be examined. There's a cause at play. It's not a coincidence. It's not in the era of the research. It's a real reality, and it has to be explained. You cannot dismiss it because it does not fit into your narrative. Okay, so let's talk about statistical significance. When we talk about statistical significance, we're not even looking at 5, 7, 6%. We're talking about the disproportionality and the inequities as far as socioeconomic realities as it pertains to Blacks in America. We're talking about 75%, 60%. I mean, up in that nature. We're talking about inequity in home value. We're talking about a situation now where there's research out there that shows that when home appraisers go out to homes, if there is any proof, like, for instance, the owner is home, or if there are pictures on the wall and it shows a Black family, that home gets valued at a lower rate than the same comparable home, meaning square footage, same area, same school district, all of the other things that contribute to the value of the home. If all things are comparable, but the owner is white, then there's a difference. There's a disproportionality and a distinction in how they're valued. There's even been cases where families have actually pulled all of the evidence of it being Black owned out, or replaced it with pictures of white people, or had a white friend come over a couple of weeks later, and the value goes up significantly. Now, on the flip side of things, the same house, same comps, and when you say comps, are you talking about are comparable properties that are comparable in comparison? They're same square footage. If it's a two-story, you're talking two-story. If it's a single-story erection, it's single-story, whatever. When you talk about those comps, you take those same houses where the Black family got undervalued for resale value and the white family got overvalued, and then you go and flip, and now you look at property taxes. The Black family gets overvalued. The white family gets undervalued. That evidence is out there. How do you explain that? There's evidence out there that shows that both academic institutions and companies literally screen out ethnic names in the application process before they ever call or view the person or see the person. If the name sounds like it is a Black name, those applications get looked over. These are studies done not by one institution, but by two. That is the University of Michigan and the University of Southern California. And these are just on the surface. We want to talk about disproportionality in policing, disproportionality in prosecuting, disproportionality in sentencing. You've got to look at all of that, and you got to be able to explain the way of how you can see these things explained and displayed and expressed specifically and lucidly over the lines of race. So you have to find another explanation. While there may be other variables in play, you cannot simply dismiss race as a contributor, especially when you've got academics and experts like Michelle Alexander, who comes in
Yeah, that comes in with the new Jim Crow and unpacks it. You got so many people showing you so many different values. Now, again, I am never the person that's sitting up and saying, okay, let me show you why there's racism so that I can sit up now and have an excuse for not performing. No, I'm not saying that for the purpose of complaining. Look what they're doing to us. None of that. I'm not a complainer. I'm not a whiner. I'm looking for solutions, but we must talk about the truth. That's why critical race theory is such a big issue right now, is because it's brought back up based off of some exclusions that were made by Donald Trump in an executive order that called critical race theory divisive and basically outlawed it when it comes to diversity and inclusion training. Now, that brought back up, critical race theory isn't new. It's been around since the 70s. And it initially emerged as a legal argument. It was the examination and critiquing of policies and laws and statutes that worked along the lines of race and created inequities and were discriminatory in nature. But what it has evolved into is the command and demand to critique the entire socioeconomic structure, political structure, financial structure, and in totality in the U.S., and to find these policies in place. This is and was and has been primarily a scholastic endeavor. Dealing with scholarship and on a very high level within college and at a graduate and postgraduate level. Those are the things that have been discussed. But what we can actually say is this critical race theory thing has actually been going on since almost 100 years ago. We can go back at least to Carter G. Woodson and the Miseducation of the Negro and look at the undressing of the policies. You can look at first of all, let's go back before we even get into the era of Jim Crow segregation. Let's go back to right after slavery ended, 12 years of Reconstruction, where the South literally rebuilt itself and hamstrung Black people through Black codes, convict leasing, and so much, and other things that didn't allow them to own land, that criminalized behavior that was almost inevitable, such as vagrancy. Well, you're going to be a vagrant when you've been put off the plantation and you have no place to stay. Well, now we made that a crime. So now we're going to arrest you and lock you up for 10, 12 years for vagrancy. And while you're locked up, we're going to lease you out to the very plantation owners that you were free from for labor. You're not going to get paid because you are a ward of state. And the 13th Amendment says that that's the one way that we can get free labor out of you is if you commit a crime. So we're going to lock you up and we're going to get the labor that way. And we're going to lease you out to the plantation owners. They're not getting free labor, but they're getting it for pennies on the dollar of what they would have to pay if they play fair market value for the labor. That's called convict leasing. It was the precursor to mass incarceration and what's going on now in the private prison industrial complex. It's a business. It's traded on the stock market. It's big money. Man, half the time you're calling in the companies. And customer service. You're talking to a convicted person, a convicted felon on the phone. They're doing textiles. They're doing machine shops. They're building furniture. They're doing customer service. All these things companies are hiring for pennies on the dollar right now. That's just the outgrowth of convict leasing 100 and something years ago. Okay, so we move into the period of Jim Crow segregation. So now you're talking about redlining. Redlining was a practice done by financial institutions withholding funds in any areas where there were Black residents. This is what created a great deal of hostility between whites and Blacks at that particular point. Because why? Blacks automatically took down property value and limited

Gentrification, all of these are forms of what we know as serial force displacement. I have written extensively on the consequences and ramifications of Blacks who have suffered from serial force displacement, meaning that you're in a place and economically and socially, you're pushed out of a place and dispersed. You're going from one place where you're collectively as one and dispersed, and you are diluted in numbers. You're uprooted and moved, and normally in a hostile fashion. And there are outcomes health-wise. Matter of fact, there's an article on the Odyssey Project site where I show where serial force displacement actually exacerbated the AIDS epidemic by dispersing and moving them out of an area in which they were normally confined to. You took people who were infected with AIDS and you dispersed them and you put them in larger populations where it actually exacerbated the spread of the HIV virus. That's just one thing. There's so many others. But then we still haven't gotten to the core of it. We're talking about mass incarceration. We're talking about miseducation. Look at the education system. Look at the education system. See, you can't, I mean, you can't talk true capitalism without talking racism. Because capitalism and the way that it's set up and the way that it's controlled. You can't talk the movement of the and the force of the media without talking racism. You cannot look, if you want to really get an idea of just how powerful the media is and the influence that the media is having on the narrative of race and the lack of mobility and financial fluidity as far as African Americans are concerned, all you have to do is go read Brainwashed by Tom Burrell. Tom Burrell was the CEO. He's last I checked, he was still alive. He was the CEO emeritus of the largest black owned PR firm in the world. He had ran for years and he retired probably about 15 years ago or so. But he wrote Brainwashed and he talked about how the media is used to brainwash. It sets the standard. You got to understand that what we think is beautiful, what we think is professional, what we think is exceptional, clean cut, all these things are set by the standards and the feed of propaganda media. The fact that we actually think that Black people are more criminal in nature than any other race, the fact that we think Black people are more hostile, the fact that we think Black people are more lazy, all of these things are projected through the media and we actually eat them up. Right now, our kids are being miseducated, not just in the classroom, but by the music that they listen to, by the programming that they watch on TV. They've been dumbed down. They also been misled, misguided, and they've been given an image of what is, what's beautiful, what's acceptable, what's professional, and on down the line, what's success. And so someone else other than yourself is defining what you are, who you are, because you don't have a sense of identity. That was taken from us from Jump Street. Most of us have not reclaimed our sense of identity. And so there's a problem there. So again, it's not that I have any disrespect for the knowledge of someone like Thomas Sowell. Dude's a genius, but dude is also not being completely forthcoming. He's shadowing, what I call shadowing. And so I have made up in my mind that over the next year, I'm going to pull out the data. I'm going to literally address this beyond what is being done. And I'm going to do it systematically over time. I'm going to do this systematically over time. And I'm going to do it in writing. I'm going to do it where it's put forth. I'm going to share it, but I'm going to break it down as I do it in video. I'm going to come to you. I'm going to show you. My whole thing isn't to prove that I'm an oppressed person. It's to prove that there's a system trying to oppress me. See, how you approach life. And this is what I do for a living. I teach people as a performance psychologist, I teach people how to overcome the barriers that are oppressing them down to achieve. And the bottom line is perception. Perception. So I could be going through something, but if I perceive it as a challenge that I can overcome, I will overcome it. Now, it doesn't mean that it's going to be easy. See, another thing that some of these misleaders do

0: they like to take the talented 10th or the few who are able to get through the net and do exceptional and extraordinary things. And then they parade them in front of the masses and say, if they can do it, why can't you? Well, every net has a hole in it. Something's going to get out. Something's going to get through. But we don't look at the individual unique influences in the lives of the people who are successful. I am forthcoming. I've said this so many times, I can't even imagine how many. But I've always said, as long as I remain an anomaly among my people, that every Black man isn't at least as fluid and has access and able to move about and do things in their lives as I am, I have failed. Why? Because I feel it's my responsibility, having achieved some success, to be able to teach others, empower others, and educate others to do the same. Now, you can't use me to tell everyone else that's going through the things that they're going through that if Dr. Wallace does it, if Denzel Washington does it, if this person does it, and that person does it, and whoever else is the big person to be, if they can do it, why can't you? Are we really truly doing that? My thing is we're totally going to ignore statistical significance. The statistics say that the vast majority aren't doing it. So then there has to be a viable and traceable and confirmed explanation for why this large portion of the population hasn't been able to do it. So are we going to sit up and say there's evidence that just Blacks are just lazy? No, I mean, I don't think you go to the length that you go to get Black people to come over and work your dream if they're inherited lazy. You know, there were slaves this is up in the North, like close to New York, where they discovered a graveyard of slaves. And these slaves had been worked so hard that they had literally had their muscles detached from their bones. The tendons had detached from the bones. They were working themselves literally to death. And so the idea that, you know, we're inherently lazy, no. Are there some issues and pathologies that we have to deal with as a people? Absolutely. But that comes down through generation after generation of revisited trauma. We're not just still recovering from slavery, which we never were treated for. And I addressed this in Born in Captivity, Psychopathology as a Legacy of Slavery. I address it again in The Undoing of the African-American Mind. And I've talked about a lot. We're not just dealing with the trauma from slavery, which is still an issue, because it's perpetuated genetically through epigenetics. I've explained that. I've done a writing on that and so much more. We're not just talking about epigenetics or social learning theory. We're talking about the fact that why we were never treated, why you send a soldier overseas to fight in a war. They're over there for a tour for maybe 6 to 9 months, and they come back. They are treated for post-traumatic stress disorder. Why? Because that experience traumatized them. That's a year. You're talking about your whole life coming out of slavery, your whole life in slavery. Now you're set free, but it doesn't end there. See, I was never treated for the lifetime of slavery. I was released, and then I brought my kids, and then I procreated or I reared my kids in a different hostile environment because things didn't change for me. Things didn't change for me. I was dealing with Reconstruction, where they were literally riding around in hoods during Reconstruction. This is when the clandestine Klan started to rise up, and so it was dangerous. It was more dangerous as a freeman than it was as a slave, because as a slave, I had value. I was a part of their property. They weren't going to destroy their property because the property had value. But once they lost ownership, I actually became a threat to them because I was going to want their jobs. I was going to be able to do some things they couldn't do. Why? Because we had did everything. We were their carpenters. We were their farmers. We were all of that. And we had the skill set. So now I'm a threat. So now my life is more in jeopardy after I'm free. So now I'm dealing with that trauma, but it's not over. Now they're locking us up. Now they're lynching us. Now they're locking us out. Now they're beating us. Now they're putting water holes on us, sicking dogs on us. And we can go just down. Now we can come today and they're just shooting us in the street, unarmed, without retribution. That's called re-injury. Over and over and over again, you're injured. It's just like saying, okay, that's a traumatic injury. Let's look at it from a physical sense. Somebody hits you in the leg with a hammer, a baseball bat, or a pole, breaks your leg. And while you're trying to get your leg to heal, you notice some things. I'm not as mobile as I used to be. I can't get around. There's an opportunity over there, but I can't get to it because I can't move over there. There's an opportunity, but I can't do it because I'm not mobile. I'm not whole. And I'm trying to heal. But while I'm healing, they come along and they hit me in the same leg again in a slightly different area, but just as hard. So now the injury has been exacerbated because they did not just create a new injury. They exacerbated and broke open what had not healed. And you're going through this over and over and over again. And everybody is told you just get over it. But you look around, ask the Asians or the Japanese, did they get over it? Or did they get reparations? Ask the Native Americans, did they just get over it? And please ask the Jews if they just got over it. Tell the Jews to forget about the Holocaust and see what response you get. But we are constantly told it's time to get over it. It's time to move past it. But we haven't healed. We haven't dealt with it. You haven't settled a score. See, there's a reckoning. When you do someone wrong, there's a reckoning. There's a settling of a score that has to take place before this thing can be called even. And you haven't settled your score with me. Matter of fact, you're doing everything in your power to try to put me in a place where I have no ability to hold you accountable for what you actually owe me. And let me get this very clear, because they got a lot of gaslighters out there, and a lot of them look like us, where they'll sit up and say that asking for reparations is the same as socialism. It's the same as accepting welfare. No, see, there's a difference. See, socialism is someone getting something that they've had nothing to do with earning. They're getting it solely because they're not in a position to do something for themselves. So someone else is doing it for them. And the hopes of socialism is that at some point you'll get to a point where you're able to do it for yourself. No, reparations is saying that it's owed to me. It is something that in some way I've earned. I've either earned it in pain and blood, or my ancestors earned it with blood and sweat. Whatever the situation is, you owe it to me. I have a right to ask for it. They will gaslight you. They'll gaslight you. They'll have you thinking. What makes you, and you know, here's another argument. Why does the government owe you when the government didn't own slaves? Well, let's talk about the legality of it. And I'm not going to get real deep into it. I'm just going to talk about a little simple common sense when you stop and you actually think about it. First and foremost, slavery could not have been carried out if it had not been illegal. Made legal by the states. You've got literally laws on the books that allow owners of slaves to kill slaves and not be prosecuted. That is the government. You've got situations where the government has set up and written in the laws that you're not even a complete human. You're 3/5 of a human. You got laws that are written into place that when reviewed by the Supreme Court comes back with a ruling that is read by Chief Justice Taney that says that the white man has no obligation to. I'm definitely paraphrasing it now, but the black man has no right by which the white man has an obligation to observe or uphold. And this was an actual Supreme Court ruling that has to yet today be revisited and answered or corrected or straightened it out. You have no right by which the white man is obligated to uphold or to observe. Good point. Together we stand. The problem is that we don't know how to leverage. We haven't come together in unity. I'm going to put this up so you guys can see it. She says, a debt is fundamentally leveraged that one man holds over another. They know it. They simply refuse to pay it. What's our leverage? The problem is, in order to have leverage, we have to actually act in unison. We have to have the ability to unite financially, economically. We have to have an ability to unite in numbers and movement. We have to understand how, if we vote in blocks, it can have an impact. That is, the black man has no rights which the white man was bound to respect. The exact words. Okay, so then the goal has to be to create the leverage. And that's what so much of this is about, is to keep the disunity, to keep the poverty, to keep the financial and economic impotence. Because see, the power in politics isn't in the vote. I keep telling people that the vote has a place, but it requires large numbers operating in an interest. You cannot give one group 90% of your vote for 50 years unquestioned with nothing delivered and think you have leverage when it comes to voting. They already take you for granted. They take you for granted because for 50 plus years, you've given them 90% of your vote without asking for anything in return. And even if you ask on it, you don't hold them accountable for it. That's like, and then you wonder why the other party ignores you, because they already come to the conclusion that I'm not getting your vote, so why should I care about you? You didn't leverage. You got into a sentimental relationship with someone who really didn't care about you. That's what has happened. So when it comes to voting, there's got to be a situation where we're literally going to put forth our energy, our effort, our dollars, and our votes into somebody that we're going to hold accountable, not just on the national level. The presidency of the United States is really a vassal position. The presidency of the United States is controlled by the wealthy elite. He gets to play a little bit with executive orders and do some things, but that's not where the game is played. The game is played with the people that sit in Congress and the people who sit at state level and the people who sit at local levels. Those are going to control the things that go on in the community on a regular basis. Those are the people you're going to be able to get in front of on a consistent basis and put your hands on and hold accountable. And those are the ones you focus on. But even when it comes to president, you got to sit up and say, you can't have this vote. Matter of fact, we're going to rally our numbers and we're going to not only not get behind you, we're going to rally our numbers and move against you. And that's how you've got to behave. You've got to be aggressive in this. It's not just about I'm not going to vote for you. I'm not only not going to vote for you. I'm going to put everything I got behind making sure you don't get voted for. And okay, and then that's that part of it. But economically, how are we spending our money? We're consumer minded. We've been convinced by the media that the way that we prove our worth and our value in this country is by buying stuff. We see they have it, so we want to feel on their level, so we go buy it too. Well, their median household wealth is $144,000. Yours is down there, darn near $10,000. Depending on some studies, it's lower than $10,000. You can't buy what they buy. They sit up and built wealth on your back and on the fact that you don't mind pouring more money into their white economy. And every time you do that for anything that isn't absolutely necessary, you are literally financing your own demise. We're all guilty of it at some level because it's so easy to go out there and go in the store. This cap, I'm pretty sure, came from a white-owned company. It was a gift, but I mean, that was a time I owned clothing stores. So if you see, if anybody that's followed me before, I know I got caps out the gazoo. Why? Because I own the store. So I got caps and a bunch of other stuff during the time. My thing is this. We've got to reevaluate how we move in our own communities and who we let move in our communities. What you got to understand is there is a literal blueprint to underwriting immigrants in the U.S. When you come, Asians, Arabs, when they come into this country, there is a blueprint. We're going to set up shop in the black community. We're going to set up nail shops. We're going to set up massage parlors. We're going to set up liquor stores. We're going to set up gas stations. We're going to set up grocery stores. And they will patronize us. They will spend their money with us. And outside of restocking our stores, we will put no money into the community. I said a long time ago when I came up with the Blueprint for Black Empowerment, which is on the site, I said, not only Black businesses, but any business, non-Black businesses that are allowed to come in the community should be forced to sign a contract with said community of how of a percentage that they will reinvest in the community, with the community being able to determine where the money will be invested. This was years ago when I first started doing the Blueprint for Black Empowerment. I consulted with Dr. Claude Anderson on it, his wife, Joanne, a number of other people that I respect. And I just sit up and I looked at it from what I understood about economics, what I understood about history, what I understand about this whole thing. That's what this research is about. When you see me researching it, I'm gaining an understanding, not to walk around and do lectures and get paid to lecture, not to rock around and talk about how much I know, but to come up with solutions. And the one thing that I realize is we got even Black businesses. If you set up and we're saying we're going to support you as a Black business, that needs to be a certain amount of your profits that you're willing to reinvest in the community. And that may need to be invested in the business sector. It may need to be invested in the educational sector. It may be need to be invested in community redevelopment. And so forth. We also need to set up our own banking so that we can give out housing loans. We can give out car loans. It's not that hard to set up and create credit unions. And what we should also be doing is holding our churches accountable. I wrote probably 15 years ago when I had my big breakup with the church. I wrote a treatise called The State of the Union of the Church. And in it, I addressed tithing. I addressed the fact that the church collects millions upon millions of dollars on Sunday. And the churches that these Black churches in Black communities, predominantly communities that are at or below the poverty level, they're raising all this money. And then they go and deposit that money into a white financial institution on Monday. That same white financial institution will not lend to Black business owners, Black aspiring business owners, Black aspiring homeowners. And so we are putting money into a church that's putting money into a white institution that's using that money to enrich themselves and other whites while we sit on the sideline while you use our money. We've got to be smarter than that. We got to know how to use our money. We got to get out of the consumeristic mindset of displaying my value through what I own instead of what I invest in and the value I hold and what I'm able to do for my family first and then my community. But back to these Black faces. They are the ones that when we finally start figuring stuff out, come in and shake the cage, or and when we start to tip it over and we start to push back and they need balance and they need a buffer, they send one in and they tip the scale back. They stand on the part where it brings balance back and it puts things back the way they're supposed to be. The one thing that we're going to have to understand as a race of people is that we are not going to see the type of power we talk about under the status quo. And we got so many of people afraid to see the status quo come tumbling down. You want to watch us? Watch us. When things get crazy and things start shifting around, oh man, the 501c3, that's a hustle, man. The as Nyota Yoruba puts it, the nonprofit industrial complex is another way that they've raked millions of dollars from those of us who are actually in the community putting in the work. And the biggest culprit of late is Black Lives Matter. Darren Seals and a number of other people tried to tell us when they were doing it in Ferguson. He paid with his life for it. And Nyota and Darren were very, very close, and I have grown extremely close with Nyota. We have worked to push out Black media, create our own sites, and get this thing so that so many of us have lost our platforms on, like, YouTube and Facebook from speaking truth, from calling a spade. And so in order to be able to do something about that, we got to have our own. We got to own it. We got to own the servers. We got to own the content. You know, I've been catching hell just getting my data and information from Facebook, which I'm supposed to have a right to do. You're supposed to be able to download your information whenever you get a chance, and I haven't been able to do that. Oh, sorry about that. That's my wife, Mary, and I responded. But all of that to say that, and I want to thank Together We Stand for making a very valid point on this particular thing about leverage. We really and truly need to start to understand the power of leverage. When you don't have leverage, you become a beggar. When you don't have something that you can use that says, if I don't get what I want, this is what I'm going to do, then you really are a beggar. You have no place. You have no footing. You're hoping, you're wishing. You can't operate on a wish factor when you're trying to make moves to empower your people. You got to have a strategic plan in place. That's what the blueprint for Black empowerment is all about. It's about literally, if you do X, Y, Z, stop hoping things fall into place. How I've built what I've built, how I've done what I've done, how I've fallen flat on my face and lost everything and started all over and built back again is simply knowing what needs to be done, waking up every morning and doing it. That's the only way that we're going to get it. We can talk till we're blue in the face. We're not going to talk those people out of reparations. We're going to have to leverage it out of them. And so, in other words, we're going to have to get to a certain level of empowering and enriching ourselves to develop the leverage that we need to get what really is owed to us. We can't do it from a place where our median wealth is under median household wealth is under $10,000 when their median household wealth is $144,000. We've got to understand how this game is played. And we got to understand that we're operating in a capitalist society that we are literally pawns in. We've got to become players. On that note, look, I'm going to get ready to get out of here. Like I said earlier, I really appreciate you guys stopping in. I'm sorry it took so long to get back on the stream. We've been really working on some projects. There's a lot of things going on that we're trying to get done so that we can better serve the community, so that we can be better resources to everyone who taps into us on whatever level. And it takes a lot. And we're doing it with limited resources. And we have committed, those in my camp have committed to going the distance. We may not do it as fast as we want to because we are limited resources. And I made a statement a little over a year ago or so that I would only do so much because I was literally really giving, you know, putting myself and my family in jeopardy on the long haul for how much I was pouring off into work and wasn't getting any backing. You know, that comes a time when you need people to step in and say, okay, you know, you've done a lot. So I see what you're doing. Let me get behind you. And it's never happened in a sense of any real true. I mean, there are people out there that have the ability to find the right people. And I'm not saying I'm the right person. I believe that I have a lot to offer. I believe I've shown that. I believe if you go to that site and you just look at the blueprint alone, if you look up Black Men Lead and see what we have in place for the socialization of young Black men, if you look at what my wife has done with Restoring Ghetto's Forgotten Daughters and the work we go do inside of institutions where they've got our babies locked up and the work she's done for years in that area, and you look at it and no funding, and yet we do it. We're putting in the work. You would think, you know, okay, somebody say, hey, look, I'm going to do this, I'm going to do that. And there's no ill will with me, because my great-grandfather, who was my adopted father, told me a long time ago, nobody owes you anything. I had somebody literally come on my YouTube channel and tell me I should be ashamed of myself asking for help to help somebody in the community. That's something I wanted to do. I should figure it out on my own. And unfortunately, that's how we think. And, you know, again, I don't have time to get angry with people. I'm at a place in my life where if you're not bothering me and my family, or I don't see you bothering one of my people, which are my brothers and sisters in this race, I ain't got time to argue with people. I ain't got time to be angry. Like I said, I almost died a little over a year ago from going hard out and letting everything get to me and just fighting. And so I had to rethink things. I'm going to do whatever I can. I'm never going to give up on my people. But at the level my people support me is the level I'm going to go in and help our people. And it is what it is. Like I said, I don't mind doing whatever. I go hard in the paint. And this is on top of doing what it takes as a business owner to support my family. You know, I'm up. I'm up 4 o'clock in the morning to the gym, then to the office. Certain part of my day committed to business, certain part of my day committed to the community. And I do this 6 days a week minimum, sometimes seven. It used to be seven every day. For years, I went 7 days a week. And I went like 4 or 5 years without a vacation. And my wife sit up and started telling me, man, if you don't sit down, put that down and let's go, it's going to be a problem with me and you. I'm like, okay. You know, and so I had to back up. I had to kind of start really. And then when I had those heart attacks, another part of me had to realize I might not be here. I need to start enjoying what I've worked hard for. I need to start enjoying my family. I need to start enjoying those who really and truly appreciate me. And so that's what I did. And I'm not going to keep you guys long, but what I want to do is I want to thank the guys who have been here for a long time. I've seen a couple of you guys pop up. I want to thank the new people who are coming in and being a part of the discussion, because those don't remember, they took down the main channel a long time ago. And I had this channel as a side channel, and it's just kind of picked up and grown. It's nowhere near as large as the original channel, but it's growing. And I like the way it's growing, because it's growing with people with like minds. I don't do a whole lot of the sensational stuff. Every now and then I touch on some things that's viral because I see teaching moments, but that's not what it's about. So my channel is growing slowly because I'm building something with people I really truly think believe in what I'm doing. And on that note, look, I'm going to get out of here. You guys have an unbelievable day. I've got to leave here and get some more things done. I got to check up with baby and check on these kids. But you guys have been awesome. And on that note, I'm out of here. Have a great day.
1: Forty-five is America on steroids. 45 is unafraid. 45 is intentional. 45 is purposeful. 45 is not hiding in a chauffeured, tinted window vehicle, going underground to get on an elevator to the highest level that's called the executive suite and have his little party and legislate what has been going on in our inner city and rural lives for almost 400 years. 45 is America on steroids. He is doing exactly what America has done and yet do to inner city residents and rural residents. He is saying, I am not going to, because you did not do things my way. I am not going to do because you didn't say things the way I felt. I am not going to do because I choose not to do. 45 has deep wounds, and his wounds stem from his parents not being there. His wounds stem from his parents caring more about money than him. His wounds stem from his mom not covering and protecting him. His wounds is evident. He is stuck at that preteen age. 45 has great disdain for women, all women. I have always said, and I will yet continue to say, 45 made a vow to himself, publicly or privately, if he ever got in the position of this kind of power, he would indeed make women suffer, make women hurt, make women pain. Feel the kind of pain his mom made him feel. 45 reminds me of a batterer. A batterer is one who will continue to do what he does or she does until the abuse rise up and fight back. And then they move on because now you crazy. I'm asking black women. You remember when the black women saved Alabama? Black women, you remember being slaved? Black women, you remember the stories of slave owners snatching your children? Black women, you recall sending your child 12 years of education to only be failed? Black women, you recall working long, hard, far to only not make ends meet? Black women, since 1619 to 2020, it's been us. We've been needed, we've been coveted, and we've been expected to produce, show up, never speak out. Black women, this is our time. This is our season. How long, black women, must we populate the NFL, NBA, prison system, military to fight wars that white men created? And put our sons and daughters on the front line for little morsels. Black women, how long? Dr. King said, not long. In 2020, we're looking at our children see us sit back, keep silent, as 45 roll us back to 1930s. I don't think so. This is a call for black women. It is time for us to rise up in a unified manner for our seeds. Because as we see with the Women's March, they don't mean it the way we mean it. And this is the time we must mean it. So I ask black women, how long?
2: Education from 44 to 45. Education need to come to 2020. We all know this antiquated, outdated, caveman education is not working. We all know that. But as a mom, as well as an educator, I've always supported homeschooling. why learn something in college that's effective, but it's not in the hood's zip curriculum to execute? It just didn't make sense to me. Do people need a check? Do people need their bills and notes paid? Why, of course, I do as well. But not at the maltreatment and malpractice of the poor, an entire generation we've lost because of education malpractice. On a daily, I saw children of color dehumanized, oppressed, rejected, ostracized, neglected, and stripped of their natural state, confidence, and love of learning. I saw children being bred to be angry, vicious, and violent. I saw America legislate the criminalization of poverty. It was hard to educate a child defunded the essential professionals needed to care for their mental and emotional well-being. It was hard to educate a child when they were legislated polytraumatic stress disorders. It was hard to educate a child whose family was evicted during the middle of the night. It was hard to educate a child who came to my class who food ran out. It was hard to educate a child who was abused or misused and it was misunderstood. It was hard to educate a child when they were the caregivers of their household. It was hard to educate a child when the school was their safe place and the only place they could be a kid. It was hard to educate a child when all they wanted to do was sleep. Schools in the hood pour money into athleticism instead of academics equally. Schools in the hood elevate attendance higher than academics. We know that poverty has been around since America has been around. Poverty and intellect is not synonymous. How can a people working low-wage jobs, live in legislated filth, and may or may not eat, make it, dream bigger, create magic, aspire for greatness, become state champions, and raise decent children, not master reading, writing, and arithmetic? Make it make sense. What has changed in our America schools is the paradigm shift of educators. Today, we have teachers who were provided everything. They know nothing of struggle. They were given an education on a gloating platter, entering our schools with these same expectations and mentality. We are used to not having. We are used to going to homes. We are used to knowing families. We are used to building solid relationships. We are used to having high expectations and standards of our students than our white colleagues. We do not make excuses because of lack, poverty, or oppression. It is because of it we know what is in each and every one of our students. We are expected to do double duty. What is that? I'm glad you asked. Teach students on the roster given and the students our white colleagues can't handle and angrily shove into our room. With grace, dignity, professionalism, and that maternal instinct, we teach our class, we move into our new student space, we affirm them, we get feedback, we get them to shift their minds, and then we are all ready to work and produce greatness. I am a personal care aide. I started out filling the building first and focusing on my one. Eventually, I put on my educators and AT cape and began to avail myself to all the Black students in the building. I spoke up. I interjected. I stood between inappropriate interactions between my colleagues and my Black students. Our babies are fighting a battle that they don't even know is a battle. White folks say our Black babies are free to express themselves. They are free to speak any language. Oh, yes, they are free to be rude, disrespectful, defiant, and noncompliant to Nana, Granny, Pawpaw, Granddaddy, TT, Unc, Big Brother, and Big Sister. But the moment they exhibit said legislated freedom outside the door, they are put on papers, school to prison pipeline. They are put in handcuffs, expulsion. They are beaten or killed when law enforcement give them directives, commands, and they exercise these newfound freedom. This is the weight of Black code teachers. This beautiful thing going on where our Black hood children are not in the education institutions is allowing them to learn freely. Our children of color are just as tech savvy as anyone else. And they are loving it. This freedom, that is, they are free to learn. They are free to explore. They are free to research. They are free to imagine. They are free to interconnect. They are free to create. To our college students, specifically in America, hold your heads up, wipe your tears, and understand this game. You did nothing wrong. As a matter of fact, you are much more exceptional than you are willing to allow yourself to believe at this moment in time in history. Your matriculation was genuine. It was earned, sincere, and hard as hell. You went through 12 years of hell, neglect, failure, education malpractice, and curriculum discrimination, but you showed up every day, dedicated, ready, willing, and able. Yet, you stole your education in the face of this, quote, college scandal. When I say stole, I'm speaking on the garment on your graduation robe. You are an honorary degree holder. 400 years of mastery, magic, producing, creating, as well as being. Yes, you are home from college. Understand, America no longer have the jobs we once had. So a degree for what? Again, I ask. Once you are conferred the degree, they decide, someone without one, mind you, who owns the corporation or business, if they will hire you and how much you will make and how long you will stay. Stand back and look at your inner city. Communities, you made it through that. Now tap into what comes naturally and start connecting and interconnecting and building. They laugh at us because we're still screaming college and leaving in major debt. Why is that? Our K through 12 does not teach us financial literacy or money management by design. Educate yourself on the Black Panther Party, anti-literacy laws, our history in general, the lies America has said and perpetuated about us, and lastly, Black codes, Black policy, Black laws, and Black mandates. An FBI agent was asked, what is the biggest threat in America? And he said himself, Negro unity. I conclude with this. How did we go from hated by America 44 to loved by all in America 45? 44, President Obama was us on steroids. 45 is white folks on steroids. Now, take away this one powerful education. The goal is for you to never know the lies. I need you to uncover the lies, remove policies, laws, certification, license. All of those things are in place to make sure we can't, we don't, and we feel like we're inadequate. I want you to understand we are the reason the country is where it is.
3: Formation. Black clergy, we need to talk. Okay, and now I'm not trying to come at you disrespectful or anything like that, but I got a question for y'all. Where does all y'all money go? I mean, we have all these big, beautiful church buildings. Everybody get dressed up, looking good and clean, ready to praise the Lord and give him their undivided attention as well as tithing. And they surrounded by the whole neighborhood. It's just dilapidation in a lot of instances. I just need to know where the money go. We got a people who've had everything taken from them. And so they go and worship Jesus. And they pray. They hope their prayers will be answered. Now, hoping that their prayers be answered is a good thing, but we need to see some tangible results. We need to see where the money's going. I mean, you can't keep the kids off the streets if there ain't nothing but drugs everywhere. And if they don't have no, if there's no jobs for them to go to, then how are we gonna build ourselves up? I have a proposal. My proposal is that each and every church, each and every Black church, start with one house. Take one dilapidated house, buy it, fix it up. Use your members of the congregation to get some references, so they can build that house up. Put a family in it or a single person, anybody who'll be able to pay the amount of rent for you. And it just take one house to start. You do that with one house, one person, one family. And then after that, they'll be paying rent to the church. And as they getting that residual income, you can do that with another house and another house and another house. And then now you got people living in nice houses. You can also help provide jobs for the people too. You can pay them after a while. And we also need schools. All these dilapidated school buildings that are falling apart, they already got desks and blackboards. All we need is the teachers. And after a while, the church will be able to pay for teachers. And once you get that, then you can get hospitals too. Completely Black-owned. I want everything got to be Black-owned and Black-operated. So then you got teachers, the people in the hospital staff are paid through the church, and you got people living in nice houses. And then pretty soon, you can also do that with buildings for businesses. You can help fund somebody to start a barbershop or something like that. Somebody who's already doing hair and nails on the side, and you can get some good money doing that. And after a while, everybody's employed. You can get kids to go work at the barbershop. You know, they could go work there. They could, you know, do little odd jobs like sweeping up hair and things like that. And they can get paid for the summer. Pretty soon, everybody could have jobs and everybody can do well. And it could all be black run. We could also get our own utility company if we focus on solar energy. We could control our utilities after a while. We can do this. I know we can. We really can. We just got to focus and put our heads together. Y'all churches got a lot of money. Y'all got a lot of money. And it could be put to good use. Sure, there's nothing wrong with having a big old house and all of that. But, you know, if you're robbing the people, then the question is are you for the people?
4: The white supremacists.
3: Or are you really against
4: them?
3: They
4: manufacture hatred because you have to do that. And you have, if you're going to dominate people and then mistreat them based on that domination and say that these people are eligible. You do admit that the people are really people, but you say they are a breed of people who are eligible to be mistreated. So you have to teach that to your offspring systematically over a period of time. You drum that into their heads over and over again, and you even drum that into the heads of the people that you're going to mistreat. You teach them, look at yourself in the mirror. You are nothing. You are something to be despised. Anything that looks like you, including your mother and your father and your neighbors, if it looks like you and it's moving around on this planet, you should despise it. Why? Because it is worthy of being despised. Why? Because it is dark, that's why. And anything in the form of a person that has dark skin should be despised. Say amen, boy. Say amen, girl, behind what I just told you. Anything that looks like it might be, just might be, in the form of a person, but that person has dark skin. The darker, the more that person or that thing that looks like a person is supposed to be despised. And by it being despised, you let it exist, but you let it exist with the understanding that it's supposed to be mistreated. If you tell it to do something and it doesn't do it and it begins to run away from you, you shoot it. It's a hit. It's a thing. It's even something that you can't even describe as being on the level of a dog. Because after all, I mean, you know, a dog does have some type of proportionate something that you can value. But this thing in the form of a person that you call a black person, you don't know what that is. Except it's something you're supposed to if you are classified as white. And even if you're classified as black, you are supposed to despise that thing and not only express it in words every now and then, not so much in the modern days, but you certainly express it in your actions toward it. Put it last on your list of things that are supposed to be given any kind of constructive consideration. And this is the society that we're in, worldwide. And that's another thing. Stop talking about in the Northwestern Hemisphere. This is worldwide, always has been. White supremacy is everywhere. It's no place you can go where it doesn't reign supreme. That's what it means by supreme. That's everywhere, in every area of activity. Economics, they control it. If there's any people of color calling themselves having some kind of economic system that's not subject to the white supremacists, you're fooling yourself. Education, they hoard all the knowledge and have you come to them to get it. to have it set up like that. And they tell you how much of it you can get. And not only that, if you're a person of color, they tell you what you can use it for and what you better not use it for. And they got the muscle to back it up. And then that's economics, education, entertainment.

0: don't know. We can't see your face. Hey, you know they done heard so much about you. They might want to see what you look like.
1: Okay, all good. Then we go. That's what it is.
0: How you feeling?
1: I'm good, my brother. Man, good to hear your voice, man. Yes, sir.
0: Man, you know, anytime we bump heads, it's always a pleasure.
1: Always.
0: You want I like bumping heads with.
1: Hey, the sentiments are reciprocal, man. Right back at you, right black. Yes, sir. Real talk.
0: Yeah. So I know you've been out there monitoring them protests and helping our young people stay in order and the whole nine yards. How's that been?
1: Hey, it's been intense. It's been trying. Things are moving a million miles a minute. You know, I said we assessed before that, like, even this climate. We said with the climate of the coronavirus is like, you know, it's this system on steroids. And then to add to that, just the type of conversation, type of struggles that's happening right now, it's terrible, but it's fine, man. You know what I'm saying? Because, you know, a lot of discussions we're having, a lot of issues, they've been happening, even though it's been dormant in certain arenas, man. And, this is our genre, man. You know what I'm saying? You know, the conditions in our community, we've been told, even with the past administration, use terms like post-racial society, so on and so forth, and we keep it like an old Southern secret. Don't talk about it. But right now, man, the political pus is out the soul. I mean, the emperor has no clothes. You know, so it's out.
0: Man, you've been fighting this fight for a long time, man. It's sorry that the brother had to be executed live on TV, you know, before they would hear the cries of the people. But I know you've been out there, you know, you took over from where your father left off, and you kept his dream alive, which is so important, you know, because a lot of people, they let their father's dreams die. And to see you not only keeping the name relevant, but also keeping the dream relevant, you know, which, in my opinion, is the most important thing, because a people without a dream is lost. You know, once you stop dreaming and visualizing and planning, it's almost over with. And I just want to salute you for your efforts to keep that going. Without the resources of the people that should be helping you, and the things that I saw you do in Chicago, man, I just have to salute you for that right off the bat before we start this thing. You know, I just wanted to get that to you. And you always treated me, every time I'm in Chicago, you know, you've always treated me like a brother. And I get the keys to the city.
1: always.
0: So,
1: always.
0: You know, I What's appreciate up? That, man. What's on your mind today?
1: Man, I just let me preface with this. You know, hey, I appreciate you, bro. You know what I'm saying? Hey, when I touch down, man, on the West Coast, man, you know what I'm saying? Open arms always, man. You know, whenever we bump heads, you know, anywhere on the map, you know what I'm saying? We cut straight to the chase. We, you know, we go at it. I mean, in the spirit of steel, sharpening steel, and men and women sharpening men and women. It's always, man, not conversation for conversation's sake. You know, so we chop it up, man. We make some good moves, man. You know, so it's always good to dialogue with you. We got a show we do on every Wednesday called Free 'Em All Radio. And I just come off the heels of doing that. It's one of our kind of corded to the Black Panther Party newspaper. And it's actually hosted by myself and Lady of Rage. We do this every Wednesday. So yeah, every Wednesday, I throw that plug in, the Free 'Em All Radio.
0: Oh, no, ain't no problem. You get all the plugs you want in on here. This mine. I run this one here.
1: Say it again
0: if you want to.
1: So Free 'Em All Radio.
0: If you want to, anybody don't like
1: so
0: it.
1: You're right. So you're right. We draw the correlation to with the Black Panther Party newspaper when we use it. 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

0: and going, I think, like 4+ years, and again, host with myself and Lady Rage, and just I just was commenting to one of my comrades. I say, when I get through, I say, it'd be like that movie, The Matrix. I say, it'd be like I'd be drained. I say, I go into it, you know, and this, Minister Huey P. Newton said that one of the most difficult jobs about being a revolutionary, man, is you have to fight in the interest of the people, even when they don't know their own interests. And a lot of subject matter we, you know, said we've been covering when it's been unpopular to talk about. And so it's like a charge right now, you know what I'm saying? I mean, I got people calling me, repeating speeches I made, you know, over 10, 15 years ago, and climate. I asked my mother, I told my mother yesterday, I said, how you feel? You know what I'm saying, with this, you know, in this period of time, you know what I'm saying, and I mean, in correlating to that, the Black Power movement of the 60s, and you know, and she told me, she was just, you know, just bringing out the charge that that climate, you know, and something we can't take for granted. You know, again, it's been so many discussions that the cat's been holding in, or told don't speak about it. It can become toxic. It can become toxic. You know what I'm saying, and then even. When you deprive, it's a blessing, the burden to be armed with the politics. I don't romanticize, you know what I'm saying? I don't romanticize the struggle. Like people say, man, you know, you Chairman Fred's son, how does it feel to grow up? I say, I seen not I seen past just the leather jackets and the speeches. I also seen, you know, the realities of, you know what I'm saying, of getting suspended from school and at grammar school for just even writing about them, you know. Just even seeing my mom's not, you know what I'm saying, not, you know, being deprived of a job, you know what I'm saying, opportunities out, and I've seen, you know, different individuals benefit, you know what I'm saying, of the legacy of the Black Panther Party and the heat that comes with it. And also, again, it impacts you in so many ways, like, you know what I'm saying, like you how you view the police, how you view situations, and to be deprived of a climate and to get this release right now, man. I'm on cloud thousand with, you know, with cast again, you don't see like you know, like you're not paranoid, like even how quickly we seen Atlanta, all, you know, at all places, Atlanta, you know, people not questioning, the first response is not, what did he do when the police kill somebody in that community? What was he in the gang? You know, we call it the sidetracking of the slave. You know what I'm saying? Like, this system is so Machiavellian. We've seen that even with the case of Rodney King, you know what I'm saying? They were so arrogant. In fact, the opening remarks of the district attorney on that case, when they was in Simi Valley, they told the jury, "Do not believe everything you about to see," before they showed the jury the video. And this, you know, saying, it's been the struggles a lot of cats had to deal with. You know, saying, regardless if you see the footage, you talk about it, the political climate, it's like gardening. The political climate was, it was not right to have, you know, saying, certain discussions. People ain't waiting on no post review board to come with no decision. You know, saying, as soon as they hear. They stop dropping roads as soon as they hear. And you see that, like, the case of the Mike Brown in Ferguson, we call it Mike Brown Town. Soon as Leslie Spence McSpadden, his mama, her first words out of her mouth, you know, she said they wrong. And prior to that, a lot of cats, you know, they got used to that. Soon as something happened to us in our community, the same usual suspects being brought in, calm us down, you know what I'm saying, go around, you know what I'm saying. We so terrorized, a lot of us were scared to admit it, you know what I'm saying? Because being oppressed is embarrassing. And I think we try to jive ourselves about that. So just in other communities, at least get that advantage to at least call it what it is. Like, you know, you hear about, you they talk about Nazi Germany. They admit that they created the ghettos, you know what I'm saying? They admit about chemical biological warfare. You hear terms like political prisoners. You hear, you know what I'm saying, how they use propaganda bombs. They call it love and hip hop shows. They don't call it propaganda bombs with us, you know what I'm saying? It's so euthanized. So just to be straight up, you know, every day stuff is moving. This morning, they told me this morning, Auntie Mama image of the CERT, you know, they're taking that image down, the Uncle Ben of the rights. And after they acknowledging just the impact of that propaganda, you know what I'm saying? How this impacts our people, you ourselves, how it trickles down, you know? And you, I'm based right here in Chicago, which is infamously referred to as Chirac. And a lot of cats had an issue with that term. I said, no, I think we should call it. We need to acknowledge that and add on to the old saying says that God created Africans and America made niggas. And we add on to that, that the man and the machine manufactured Chirac. You know what I'm saying? It's done by design, what's happening to us. But we first got to acknowledge that.
1: No doubt, no doubt. Now, what would you want to see happen out of all this? What would be in your scenario, a perfect situation?
0: I'm hesitant because I don't want to throw no lid on it. You know what I'm saying? Because the sky's the limit. You know what I'm saying? Because you just even one of the points of the Black Panther Party was this one they call for a plebiscite, a world vote. What is the will of the people? What do the people want? You know what I'm saying? And we've been so like deprived of freedom so long. You know what I'm saying? We don't even have no concept. You know what I'm saying? Where can go? The limitations are, I mean, every day the ante is being up. It's like somebody who ain't, like, you know, when you locked up, you come out, it's like trying to say, what you want to eat when you get out? You've been having them stay trades so long, it's hard to call. You know, so like, you want to say, man, I'm open to ideas. I'm open to with the creativity.
1: So you say they done locked their mind up so cold, the mind is so confined that he don't even know what. That's dope.
0: You know what I'm saying? I don't want to throw no lid on it, man. You know what I'm saying? I want to come out.
1: I hope y'all heard that. I hope y'all heard what he said. Man. He said that our minds has been so twisted and so locked up and confined, man, that for him to say what it is that we should want is, man, almost impossible, because you don't know what you should want.
0: Real talk.
1: That's crazy there, boy. You said that. I mean, that you kind of end results, but if we don't know what the end result should be, how can we even ask for it? So I'm going to have to go to my next question. You killed that one off with that last answer.
0: I just bought freeway. I go this far. I'll say this. We want self-determination. We want self-determination. We want the right to determine the destiny of our own communities. I go that far.
1: Say that again.
0: I go this far. We want self-determination. The right to determine our own destinies. And a lot of times we think we got that. You know what I'm saying? But really, someone else been telling us directly, indirectly, well, this is what you want. You know what I'm saying? Every generation. We come up, one generation, we grow up, I want to be a football player like O.J. Simpson. I want to be a basketball player like Michael Jordan. I want to be a rapper like Nelly. We really been deprived of self-determination. When I spoke at Tookie Williams' funeral, we did a thing on our side. We went to Lemur Park, L.A. And I said, Tookie grew up in a climate like I grew up in, deprived of such an organization, the Black Panther Party. Well, the only option in life we was given is become a Boy Scout or a banger. That was our only options. A Boy Scout or a banger. So, and if that's somebody's cup of tea, so be it. But real options. So we want the right to determine destiny in our own communities. And that, I know that sounds kind of abstract, but that's, man, a lot of people in the white community ask their children, what you want to do? And they say, well, I might want to travel the world, think about it. Our children, embarrassing as it is to say, whatever option being brought to them, they got to get in where they fit in.
1: You know what? It locked up on us. You got to say that again. I want to hear that.
0: I was saying a lot of truth, like, what do you want to do? And they may say, I want to travel the world. I want to think about this, so on and so forth. Our community, it's embarrassing to admit it. Whether we're told directly or indirectly, this is what you want to do. You know what I'm saying? You want to hustle, you want to do the music industry. You know what I'm saying? We're told, don't speak about this. A 15-year-old child told me one time, he said, man, I would like to do what you do, man. However, they kill people like you, man. He said, I don't want... They kill people, so that option was not given to them. So we want to fight for that option to be say, man, some real deal options, so self determination. That's what we want to fight for. That's the right to determine our own destinies.
1: No doubt. So you trying to save Sherman's childhood house, huh?
0: Yeah, man. Yes, sir. I'm walking through here right now. Matter of fact, as we speak, I'm in here right now. This is the house he grew up in, right? This the house. This the house that Chairman Fred Hampton grew up in. That's the table, man. That's the. This is history right here, man. This the house in which the FBI, they put a tap on his telephone when he had just turned 14 years old. They had seen
1: at 14, they was tapping his phone.
0: He tapped it, man. The Washington D.C. bureau thought it was a typo when they called for the request to put the tap on the phone. They thought it was a typo. They said, man, he can't be 14 because he had took the junior NAACP from about 7 to 300 members in 7.5 month time period. Wow. This is the house. He went to elementary school right across the street. Then, you know what I'm saying, right there on the corner, that's where they gave him the ice cream truck robbery case, in which they said he posed and took $71 worth of Good Yum ice cream and gave it to the children. And his response was, even though they lied on me, made me have to be a thief, they still show the true nature of a Panther. You know what I'm saying? Say, I gave it to the people. And they had sent him to Stateville. And when he got to Stateville at that time, they would call you by your number as opposed to your name. Whenever they approached him, he said, man, I'm Chairman Fred Hampton, you know, chapter chairman of the Black Panther Party. So they deemed him to be criminally mentally insane for refusing to answer to the number. They sent him out to Menard. When he got to Menard, they supposed to put a hit on him, other prisoners. But he politicized them. They told the warden, we on Chairman Fred's security now. He went to high school down the street, a place called Proviso East High School. And in fact, Bob Johnson from BET, his ex-wife, she couldn't get the homecoming queen because they wouldn't allow no black woman to get the homecoming queen. He challenged it. That's how she got the homecoming queen spot up at the high school, Proviso East, the position he took. So this house is so much history in it. Man, they tried to salt the earth in this house. You know what I'm saying? They tried to turn it to a dope spot. We had to come out. We had to come clean house over here. You know, and we've been having tours and everything. So we got a whole campaign we got going to save and maintain the Hampton House, man. The grammar school across the street, the children didn't even know who he was. Man, we the politicized to the point you could see they walk is different now. You know what I'm saying? They charged us. That's where Chairman Fred lived at. You know. So it's impacted. We do our programs at the Black Panther Party, the Triple C's, Children Community Clubs, at the Free Food Program. So we're doing our programs right up out this house. So you know what I'm saying? It's like a community anchor. So we're still getting down right here at the house.
1: No doubt, no doubt. Man, you got some pretty big shoes to fill. And it looked like you're doing a good job. What is it like, you know, being you living in your father's legacy? And at the same time, keeping his legacy alive, but also creating your own.
0: Yeah, I said one time in this poem, a lot of people want to know how does it feel to be sired by you, to be loved by the people and sweated by the you know who. And you know what I'm saying? I don't romanticize it. A lot of heat come with it. You know, I said I've been suspended from school. I mean, you know, cases, all you know, but I'm on it. I'm on it. To not only walk in the footsteps, but the Panther Paul steps. You know what I'm saying? Chairman Freeman, but it's insane. You know what I'm saying? Like I didn't grow up saying, I want to just, you know, I look forward to going to the penitentiary. I look forward to assassination attempts. So I know he come with it too, though. But the conditions also keep me on track. You know what I'm saying? And I believe, man, I'm saying this as objectively as I can say it, my brother. I they say in church, what's your calling? This is my calling. I feel like a glove, man. You know what I'm saying? And I don't feel like I'm in no time warp where I gotta, you know, do exactly the same thing. But you know what I'm saying? But the conditions help remind me, like, man, you're doing some of the same issues, same conditions. And I'm just honored to have that to be able to have that template, that prototype to say, man, this again. This is how we deal with police terrorists. This is how we deal with political prisoners. You know what I'm saying? And do it in a way where it's not forced on. It's like second nature, man.
1: No doubt, no doubt. What was it like growing up, knowing that that your father was so smart? Because even now, you telling me stuff that I find almost unbelievable. A 14-year-old kid to be organizing. To the point that he catches the attention of the FBI. What kind of pressure is that like for you?
0: I'm still, learning and still grasping to appreciate who he was, man. Just yesterday, like real talk, yesterday, this brother come by, knock on the door. He say, "Man, Chairman, let me bring my auntie through. They grew up with your old man. They grew up with the Chairman." I said, "All right, come on." They was in third grade with him, you know, and they came in, and he was telling me about niggas 12 and 13 years old, stuff they had did with him. You know, they talk about it's a swimming pool out here called the Fred Hampton Swimming Pool, and we had to protest it last year. They using his name, but it wasn't open. So they finally got the funding. They said they was going to open it up before the coronavirus came down. But how the swimming pool came to be was, you had all the surrounding suburbs, everybody had a swimming pool, but the black children out here didn't have no swimming pool. This sister told me, she said she 13, 14 years old, him. She said he grabbed these sticks. I say, "Sticks?" She said, "No, branches of a tree, like a branch." I said, and she kept on stressing that. She said, "No." She said, "You, it's branches." I said, "Okay." She said, "He took these branches and stuck it through some cardboard." And she said, "He put up, swimming pool." She said, "They 13, they walking around up through the city, the man in the swimming pool." She said, "They get had a tear gas canister and throw it back and bust the window in the police window and throw it back up in the police station." She said, there's so much information. I'll be hearing it and I'll be tripping up because it brings back so many, it puts stuff in context for me, you know. I remember even before I seen him speak, I moved my hands a lot. And I would try to hold them down. I try to hold my hands down. And I was kind of, had a like a complex about speaking fast. When I seen him, It put stuff in context. I said, "Shit, that's the business." And they say, like, even when you raise horses, the most difficult horse to raise is an orphan horse, because it don't know where it come from. It don't know why it's doing certain things, you know? So it puts stuff in context for me. You know what I'm saying? You know, why you feel this way, how you move with the people, you know? I done had some issues with some of the same organizations. And it's like, in fact, when I was locked up in Menard, they nicknamed me Deja Vu. They started calling me Deja Vu because they had put me in the same cell house that he was in, the same unit, the same cell house, everything, you know what I'm saying? So last thing, again, it'd be like deja vu. I'm trying to plug this phone up. Okay. Charge. Yeah. Charging up. Yeah. Okay. You still there?
1: Yeah, I'm here. I ain't going nowhere.
0: Yes, sir. Yes, sir. Yeah, so again, a lot of stuff, you know what I'm saying? It puts it in context, like stuff that I think be doing natural, but it puts it once you get that framework or that template, it gives you a better understanding why you're doing certain things, you know?
1: Right. In the 1960s, your father was fighting for our rights. And here we are right now in 2020. And you are fighting for those same rights. Do you see any changes coming in the future?
0: Yes, no, I see changes. You know, they happening, man, back to back. You know what I'm saying? But we gotta keep our guards up too, because this system is so Machiavellian. It's so, it knows how to work what they call the carrot and the big stick. You know, we know how to, work us. We gotta be able to do like It's this cat. It's this cat. Franz Fanon.
2: How you doing?
0: Franz Fanon say the Algerian Revolution. He said you gotta be able to. Franz Fanon said you gotta be able to accept their concessions, but don't compromise your principles. And so we have, even with these changes, we gotta be able to accept them, but keep it moving. That's, like even after the Black Power movement in the 60s, they grabs, it's like a war tactic, They gave us, they yielded on some concessions, and they took out certain cats. They had psychological profiles. They know who to kill. They knew who to lock up, Like when Genghis Khan, when he came through China, he knew which Chinese to take out, He knew which ones to raise up. So we got to be able to accept these changes and concessions, But at the same time, never compromise our principles, man. You know what I'm saying? You know, we got political prisoners. You know, we just lost his brother Dale with Africa, who was locked up. He was, you know, he'd been out about 2 months. He just died yesterday morning. But there's so many others, the Mumi Abu Jamal, people, Sunday out of Cody, who locked up. You know, Rochelle St. Cue McGee. This goes on and on. So it's a lot of concession that we got to get. And this, don't, you know what I'm saying? And understand this system is Machiavellian. And we got to keep our guards up. We got to keep our guards up, you know. And so we got to keep on fighting again, be accepting concessions, but don't compromise our principles.
1: No doubt, no doubt. Is there a new Black Panther Party?
0: The organization that I chair is the Black Panther Party Cubs. And a lot of times people hear that word Cubs, they're like, man, is it young? You know what I'm saying? And it's a, you know, it can't be no Cubs. But the deal is, we are the ideological Cubs. In fact, we say we are the great-grandchildren of Garvey, offspring of Malcolm, and the Cubs of Panthers. So put it in that context. So that's the organization I chair. And, you know, that's what's carrying the legacy of the Black Panther Party. You know what I'm saying? I mean, it's we say it's a tough act to follow, but we try our best to carry it on. You know what I'm saying? It's, like, so again, people that wear Cubs, they think, man, is it young? I just turned 50. We, you know what I'm saying? So I ain't new to this. I grew to this. You know what I'm saying? So that's the organization I chair, the Black Panther Party Cubs, and that's the organization we chair, this kind of legacy of the Black Panther Party.
1: How can people get involved to assist you in your fight and in your mission?
0: We tightening up right now. We just in the process of getting this website put together. I want just we just lost our Deputy Minister of Culture, this brother Rage, man. We just, I want to send a condolence to him. It was at freeemall.org, and it's freeemall.org. But also they can tune in every Wednesday, the Free 'Em All Radio. That's, we use it as our political education class, you know what I'm saying? And they can also hit us up at savethehamptonhouse@gmail.com. Those, you know what I'm saying, they can catch me in the streets anywhere. You know, really, as you said earlier in the opening, Man, you bump heads all the time, all over the map. You know what I'm saying? That's hard to find. Real talk.
1: What resources do you have in the organization to offer people who come in? What can they expect?
0: When they come in, we say with us, the Black Panther Party, because we turn the communities into classrooms. Again, we turn the communities into classrooms. You know, a lot of cats, They talk about, you know, our people. They a lot of times people think they just want to do a bunch, you know, just talk. We say no. We marry, we wed theory and practice. Again, we wed theory and practice. We not just come out engaging in a whole bunch of intellectual masturbation. You know what I'm saying? Come in, do a whole bunch of talk. You know what I'm saying? About black. We gonna put you to you gotta go out there with the community. You gotta put that shit to the test. You gotta engage in the program. Triple C, Georgia Community Cubs, out there in the streets with the people. You know what I'm saying? And people might say, well, how can you do that now with the coronavirus? We still struggle. We just struggle strategically. We out there from the Cook County Jail. You know, we got the masks and the gloves on. We've been challenging about, you know what I'm saying, the manner of release of those who held captive. We engage in struggle. We have the code of culture. We hold artists accountable. You know what I'm saying? We're going to put a studio together right now in Hampton House. So we studying the people, and we taking whatever the different dynamics of the people involved in and politicizing it, tweaking it. So, again, it's not just gonna be no bunch of theory. We taking theory and wedding it with practice, putting those programs up there. How can we serving the people? What's it, you know, we just did a free mask giveaway, you know what I'm saying, from the Hampton House, you know what I'm saying, sanitize all that. We got our comrades down in Oakland, on the ground right now, Oakland, California, as you know, protesting Santa Rita County Jail. So we got a chapter in Brazil. So we all over the world, we seeing what are the basic needs and desires of the people. And I think it's how can we serve the people? How can we use the contradictions to win them to get involved in fighting for their own self-determination?
1: Appreciate that. What kind of outreach you doing to draw the people in?
0: Man, we out there, we relate to what Minister UEP News said, that fighting for power, power is the ability. Power is the ability to define phenomena and make it act in a desired manner. Power is the ability to define phenomena and make it act in a desired manner. And we look at case examples like Reverend Nat Turner. He said, what's the phenomenon? He said, back then it was the church. He said, okay, Praise the Lord, passed admonition. Harriet Tubman said, what's the phenomenon? She defined a phenomenon, a Negro spiritual. She took it, she utilized it, she worked that number. You know, meet me down by the river when the sun go down. Chairman Fred put his ear to the ground in Chicago. What was the phenomenon? Organization. You know, when he organized the Rainbow Coalition, he seen it was a reality, you know what I'm saying, the race and class contradiction. He politicized the formerly known devil disciples to a point where they get up publicly and say, man, we are not a black disciple due to the political education we received from Chairman Fred and the Black Panther Party. He politicized the vice laws to the point where the FBI told the vice laws they'd get him 16th Street if they stopped the Black Panther Party from opening a free medical center on 16th Street. Chairman Fred won them to a point of unity where they subsequently worked at the free medical center. You know what I'm saying? So fast forward to the day with the programs we're doing. You know what I'm saying? We got our ear to the ground. We at the end of the community, you know what I'm saying? Man, whether it be barbershops, the pool halls, street corner, social media. It's a phenomenon. So we taking it, we tapping into it, we defining it, and making it work in the interest of the people. You know what I'm saying? We got right here, by the Hampton House. It's these castles getting into it with each other out here real heavy. We won them to a point of unity. They did a song. It's called Free Them All. It's on YouTube now. Maywood's Finest. I said, y'all want to do this song? Y'all want me to speak on this song with y'all? Come on. They had a thing called the Vortex, one of the coldest days in Chicago history. We took them right there to that county jail. We caught cats coming up out the county jail. I said, you gotta meet these people. You gotta put some grit in your songs, because a lot of these artists just be disconnected. They be just talking. We tied in concretely, you know what I'm saying? So we put them, we say the rubber gotta meet the road. So whatever the people involved in, we put our itch to the ground, we define it and make it work in the interest of the people.
1: No doubt. I appreciate that, man. I definitely enjoyed you tonight, as always, and you blessed us. Can you leave us with a few words of encouragement and direction before we wrap up?
0: Let me say, man. First and foremost, man. Hey, my brother. I thank you for the opportunity to touch down on this outlet right here. Like, you know, again. Whenever we see each other, I mean, it's always informative. You know what I'm saying? I don't care. We just chopping, you know, the house, chopping it up, or bump heads, or anywhere in the country, outside the country. So again, I'm honored to utilize this outlet. We said the Black Panther Party said the information, and you tap into, man, out. You tap into all different arenas, man. You know what I'm saying? And the information, a lot of times people just say, I don't want to hear that talk, but man, the Black Panther Party said information is raw material for new ideas. Information is raw material for new ideas, man. So again, you know, so we approach the community, we approach the people as realists. We don't think everybody gonna be no revolutionary, but different points of unity we can have, you know what I'm saying? And revolution is different than war. A war is when you have two occupying armies, where you suit up and boot up and get out to get out. A revolution, on the other hand, when you gain the mass and the participation of the masses of the people. We've seen it in Africa, we've seen it in Vietnam. You know what I'm saying? We've seen it right here in this country doing the Black Power Movement in the 60s. We in a hell of a stage of game right now, man. So again, let's utilize these outlets. Let's form some principal coalitions. Hey, let's ride. The sky's the limit, man. And so let's keep these connections going on, man. This is a time of authenticity where the ante is being up. You know what I'm saying? We stay consistent. Hey, man. Hey, again, the sky's the limit. Let's make history. Let's take history. And let's tape history.
1: All right, my brother, you keep doing your thing. As soon as this pandemic is over, I'll definitely be seeing you in the Shy. You know, I love the Shy.
0: And, man, hey, the Shy love you.
1: I already know. That's why I'm there as often as I can get there. So
0: real talk.
1: I'll see you. Yes. Tell everybody over there, Soul Vegetarian. When you go there next time, I'll see what's up.
0: Real talk.
2: As you can see, weather still... not ideal, I'll leave it at that. As you always know, we're trying to source and resource our resources. And so we are in the middle of a fundraiser. We had another weekend boost. Definitely didn't go the way we would like it to go, but for those who did give, we do thank you. Now, we're asking you to support. So go to the description box, look in the description box, click the link, go to the link, and choose an amount you want to bless this organization with so that we can expand what we're doing. Or you can give through the organization's Cash App. However, for a lot of people, that's an easier way to give. It's something they do consistently and constantly anyway. If you have kids, you are darn pro at it. So do that. Now, on to a very controversial and difficult topic, sort of moving away, not permanently, because there are still some things I want to talk about as far as what has been transpiring with some of the senseless killings, especially Shaquella Robinson. But I had a client ask me a question, and they were really perplexed about stuff like what happened with Shaquella and the shootings at the universities, the club shooting in Colorado, and things. And, you know, there's two approaches to this. First and foremost, we have been living in a very tumultuous time for a while. It is simply becoming more and more exacerbated as things continue to unravel. We've been warning you for a long time about the disintegration of the black family and the disintegration of the family in general. But if we're speaking specifically around blacks, we've been talking about it. We have talked about it and the consequences of what that will look like in the long term. We live in the era now of the I don't need a man, and women are the cause for everything wrong arena. Women are screaming, you know, I got money, I don't need a man. Men are screaming that everything's the woman's fault. And these are two of the most erroneous concepts out there. Society, as the black family began to disintegrate, as the family nucleus in general began to take second place and third place to other agendas being pushed upon traditional family values, it came at a price, and I don't think we ever really looked at the price. There were people like myself. There were people like Dr. Angus Wilson, Dr. Khaled Muhammad, Dr. Naeem Akbar, that talked about it incessantly. But nobody really paid attention to it, and the few that paid attention to it were those who acknowledged it, gave kudos, but very little was done to right the ship. And so it continued. And that's the thing that I see now, is I have a pretty consistent flow of people who get what I'm talking about, but very few, and I mean very few, are ready to step in and say something has to be done and this is what we do, or tell us what to do, or give us your opinion on what should be done, and let's start making some moves. Complaining is not a plan, and yet we do that. But let's talk about this again. See, a long time ago, say 60 years ago, the process began that would lead to the commodification of the black man while simultaneously castrating his economic capacity. Now, that has far-reaching implications that I can't get into completely, but this is going to be a series, so you're going to get where I'm going with this. All right, so in the commodification of the black man, what happened is the emphasis was put on what the black man brought to their house financially. And two things happened. Women with inspiration, women with motivation, women with a dream and a vision, black women specifically, with motivation, inspiration, a will to go out and get it, the door was open. Matriculation increased as more and more black women went to college, positions created in corporate America. One thing that nobody really paid attention to is while that happened and some black males were moved into these pathways, for the most part, the black man remained the most unemployed and underemployed and underpaid based off their male counterparts in the country by far. The black man is the only man in America right now where his female counterpart is almost equal to him in earning. He's at 44,000, she's at 42. That's median earning. Now, where it definitely exacerbates and
3: women are losing their mind is in professional sports, but that's the only place that that happens. So there is this idea that what the black man was once able to do, what people don't realize is that was a time when the black man was the provider and the black woman stayed at home. They act like that never happened. It did happen. It happened all the way up until the 60s. And then all of a sudden, they start deindustrializing inner city plants. They start deindustrializing manufacturing plants and warehouses and things that took skills that black men had without having to get a high school diploma or a degree. You had black men who hadn't graduated high school making enough money to literally support their families. And they were literally buying homes. They were buying homes at a rate that right now is equal to the rate we own homes now. 41% is where they were. 41% is pretty much where we're at. And they did it without an education, but that was because there were warehouses. What happens is they deindustrialized it. Then they took the skill training mechanisms out of high school, wood shop, auto mechanic, plumbing. All these things you can learn in high school actually come out of high school with a skill set to allow you to earn a living. They took that out. So then the path became, okay, you have to get an education, despite the fact that everybody's not made for college, but you got to get an education, despite the fact that most don't come from homes that can afford to pay for college. So now we're talking about getting into student loan debt at a rate that most people spend decades trying to get from underneath. And that's a whole other thing that we're going to get off into. And this, what I want to do is get to the basics. So what happens is, through the ultimate alienation, and we're going to get to how the black man left the home, and we're going to deal with all the myths and all of the accusations, and we're going to do it all. We're going to address it all. But what we have to understand is that was a dynamic at play. And my opinion is, while there was definitely a dynamic at play that came from a nefarious intent from the an opposing side, black men, I think, too easily played along with it. I think black men, in general, folded under it. It was an uncomfortable place and position to be in. And if you want to get an idea of what I'm talking about, I think you should read The Negro Family, A Case for National Action by Daniel Patrick Monahan. This was written by a person whose background was in socialism. He was a he had a degree in, I think, a master's degree in socialism. So what he was writing about came from a professional perspective. He just happened to be in politics, and he wrote this for the Johnson administration. And so it's extremely important to understand what happened and how it happened. It wasn't an accident. It wasn't something that was just a part of natural evolution. The black family, despite everything that happened in slavery that worked to destroy bonding between male, female, and progeny, we still built families. We still built businesses. We still built homes. We were still progressing. And we were actually progressing. All of a sudden, we were progressing too well. So we got caught up in integration. At the same time we got caught up in integration, they were pushing social programs. At the same time they're pushing social programs, they are removing the ability of the black man to take care of his family. And they are opening doors for the black woman to advance. And what you have is now a generation of black women who earn well. And a lot of them earn well than the average black man. And what that leads them to is, because the black man has been commodified, is the idea, if you can't pay all the bills, you're not a man. That's one of the first erroneous ideas and concepts that's out there. And I can take you back historically and show you where that isn't always the case. Now, it's nothing wrong with a man having a desire to do that. That's my desire. My desire is to be that dude. But I should also be in a place where the woman alongside of me is ready to push and build with me. Because when you build something together, you have a mutual ownership in it. You have a stake in it. It isn't I built it and I brought you with me. It's we built it. Now, if you want me to handle everything, cool. But if I need you, I need to be able to let you know. And that's got to be the thing. It's nothing wrong with the idea. Something my grandmother used to tell me. My grandfather was a hardworking man. Hardworking as in he was a master welder, the first black master welder for Dressing Clark Industries. He also owned a landscaping business. And my grandmother owned a beauty salon. And my grandmother was had a 11th grade education. My grandfather had a second grade education. She never belittled him. She never made him feel small. And when he retired, they had everything set up. So all things considered, I didn't live an impoverished life. I lived around poverty. But what I can tell you is this, that they understood, and something my grandmother used to tell me all the time, she used to say, son, it takes two. It takes two. Don't let your pride sink you. It takes two. If you get good enough to where you got it, always have somebody that can get it with you in case something goes wrong, because it takes two. She used to always tell me that. And what you have now is either the man who has succumbed to the fact that he's just going to ride along, let the woman be the breadwinner. And when I say breadwinner, I don't mean earning everything. I mean earning in a dominant way that it's her money that controls and takes care of and does everything. And being okay with that. I'm not saying that at some point in time that that doesn't happen, that you lose a job or your business is struggling and that you go through a 6-month period, a year period, maybe even a 2-year period where she's got to hold you down. I'm not saying that's something wrong with that. What I'm saying is being okay with it. The moment that you aren't that dude, it should bother you. It should just get under your skin that you've got your woman in that position. Now, simultaneously, ladies, you should be ready to hold him down and be you should be reinforcing and encouraging him that he is the dude that held it down for so long and that what he's going through is temporary. Now, I'm not talking about cats that don't want to get it. I'm not talking about cats that are abusive. I'm talking about cats that when you look at them, they have your best interest at heart, and that they not only have the capacity, they have the work ethic to get out there and get it. And if that's the case, you know that at some point they're going to hit. You get out there and you get with them. You encourage them. Don't be one of the reasons that they're drained. Don't be one of the reasons that they're overwhelmed. Be that piece of peace. Now, again, guys, and I'm bouncing back and forth because I want everybody to understand that everybody has a stake in this, and right now nobody's invested. And one of the reasons we're dealing with all the things we're dealing with is because when the black family broke down, the capacity to carry out the role of the family. The family is built upon the foundation of marriage. And where marriage is spurned, I can tell you historically, if you read and study, I've written 2 books on marriage, and not just the relationship and romance. Romance didn't even enter into marriage until the 12th or 13th century. Marriage was originally an arrangement between families that ensured that wealth would be perpetuated generationally, the family value system would be perpetuated generationally. And how's that done? Well, when you bring kids into a marriage and you are two people with same values, you inculcate those values into the children using 2 different primary sources of engagement. One fueled by masculinity, one fueled by feminine energy. So the masculine energy and the feminine energy, they are working simultaneously to ensure that the children are prepared. They are prepared to function as female and male adults in a society, in our case, that's inherently hostile towards them, and be successful. Because why? They have been successfully socialized, successfully prepared, successfully empowered. But what happens is when you can convince the 2 primary components that they don't need each other, that they're each other's worst enemy, and that if it wasn't for that other person, things in life will be so much better. The problem is, without each other, that is no us. And the very simplicity of that reality should tell you that we're meant to be together and that it's our responsibility to figure it out. And so what does that mean? That means that we've got to be honest with ourselves, that somewhere along the line, we drank the Kool-Aid. Somewhere along the line, we bought into the nefarious mechanisms and machinations that set us up to become enemies. We started to maltreat. We started to look for ways to emasculate. We started to look for ways to dominate and abuse. We started to look for ways to abandon our roles, to abdicate our roles as heads, as leaders, as providers, as protectors, men, and as women. We lost our soul, natural urging to be the strength and the force and the wherewithal within, the spiritual intuition we have, that you women have, is no longer used to advance the family. It's to advance self. We've gotten into a way now because everything is about money. The black man has gone from a point where he was the heart of the home, while the woman was the soul of the home. And we don't realize that all he is now is money. And so what happens is you have an entire generation of men under the age of 45, or even let's say 50, who believe as long as I got the bag, I'm a high value man. All I got to do is have the loot, because if I got the loot, I control the narrative. If I've got the loot, and because why? The average woman that's going to want to get with me is going to need me. That's what I want anyway. I want to feel needed. I don't need to feel equally yoked anymore, because it's about getting something that I want. And the woman who is probably more equally yoked with me doesn't feel she needs me. So that means that two powerful, highly motivated people who have great work ethic that could build great things together won't get together, because one doesn't need the other one and the other one doesn't want to be where they're not needed. So you're getting this disconnect. And then while the man is sitting up worried about getting the bag, he's missing the point that his greatest impact in the home wasn't the bag at all. The greatest impact at home was his presence, the sense of identity that he gave his male and female progeny, the sense of peace and calm and security that he gave the woman was his greatest asset. He brought something to the home that anchored it. He was the foundation on which the home set. Being the head does not mean being at the top. Being the head means being underneath it all. Being the foundation that stabilizes it all. That makes sure that when things get shaky, that the ground don't shake. See, we miss that. And we start buying into superficial definitions of who we were. And we start chasing stuff that didn't have any intrinsic value. And we lost one another in the process. And we started malhandling and mismanaging one another. And we ended up with this hostility that has become the gender war that guarantees disunity, which is what they wanted in the first place. And because we don't see how we got there, it's everybody else's fault. Well, here's the thing. Our great-grandchildren, their children and their great-grandchildren are not really going to give a damn about whose fault it was. They're going to want to know that their great-great-grandparents cared enough about the wrong to make it right. And that's where we're failing. And we're going to have this series, and I'm going to actually write it and maybe even do a book. Because I'm looking at it, and I've addressed it in every book, but I think it needs to be the primary theme in a presentation. So we're going to be talking about this for a while. We're going to break it down. We're going to look at it, and I'm going to challenge you to look beyond what you feel individually. And I'm going to, and what kills me, and ladies, get mad at me. Won't you know I love y'all. I've gone hard in the paint for y'all for years. And fellas, you know I'm down with y'all because I'm one of y'all. But I'm about to tick some women off. it amazes me how my sister will get on my page, my channel, wherever you're going to watch this at, and sit up and talk about how horrible men are, and there are no good men. Men are the scum of the earth, and you're supporting the channel of a man. So if I'm a person that's got something worth admiring, worth giving a level of praise to, worth kudoing, I'm telling you, I'm in the presence of men like me. I'm telling you that I don't socialize with trash. I'm telling you that there are men out there, and we are just as confounded. I'm telling you that there is no perfect relationship, that there is no perfect situation, that you have to put in work. And we were talking about this yesterday, and I ended up with what I said, shut it down. At the bottom line is, when you allow yourself to be commodified as a man, and women, when you see men as only a commodity, you have diminished the entire beautiful spiritual encounter into something very small. And so it's nothing to fight for, especially if you got a little paper. The moment, I'm going to tell you something. And it started actually from the conversation about a white couple, Tom Brady and Giselle, and their divorce, and why they got divorced. And somebody brought up, and it was a woman. Hell, she got more money than him. She don't need him. So she bounced. And while that's going to be no big deal for the white collective as a whole, it's going to have an impact on those kids. But for the blacks, we don't have enough solid families and communities to have a couple do that. Every couple matters. Every relationship matters. But what happens if a person commodifies you and romanticizes you? That's the other thing. It's about being swept off your feet, and your knight in shining armor riding in and saving the day and having the loot to do it. And if that's what it's about, and you get with a person and they're doing their best and things are getting better and all that, and all of a sudden you come across some money that's not tied to them, meaning you have it without them having to give it to you, you will bounce because you don't see the value in that person. The fact that that person came in when shit wasn't good and stood up and tried to build something with you, you don't see that because you commodified them. You didn't see the sacrifice that the person made. Men, when she comes in and she's standing by your side and you ain't got two nickels to rub together, but she sees potential in you and she decides, I'm going to go the distance with you. And the first thing you do when you get a little paper is go out and get you a snow bunny, a pink toe, whatever you want to call her. Or leave her for a younger woman, a younger black woman. This is where the trust, this trust is being built. We got to learn to lean into one another. We got to learn to honor our commitments to one another. We got to learn that it's not always going to be pretty, that it's not about the romance novel. It's not about all the beautiful bullshit they put in movies to make us think that's what life is really like. Really like. And understand that this is about building and sustaining, that we're literally teaching the next generation how to take on life. What we've taught the next generation is we don't have to get along and we can quit anytime we want to. Everybody's living their best life individually, and society is crumbling and going to hell. But everybody's doing what they want to do. And we don't understand that we function as mammals. We are social creatures by nature. But we are functioning in a non-social, anti-social behavior. And that's an independent, individualized, narcissistic way of thinking. As long as I get what I want. I just worried about what I want. If I'm not getting what I want, I want, I want, I want. And what happens is you can't build on that because it's about give and take. It's about moving forward. It's about taking the good with the bad. It's about finding a way to build. You can look at any other species of mammals and how they operate in groups, and there's a code. You operate by the code. You get to tripping and start becoming an individual. You're liable to get choked out, killed, ate, whatever. Because that's simply not how they operate. We're the only ones that decide we're going to beat the code and be individual in a social environment.

0: knows that I am passionate about family. I'm extremely passionate about marriage. And the things that have happened to me this year haven't changed that. If anything, I've become more entrenched, more engaged, more intensely committed to teaching it. Because if we don't change, the things that are happening now, I predicted 10 years ago. Read my books. I predicted that what we're seeing now is going to happen. It's going to get worse if we don't create change. If we don't start to look at the importance of marriage. In history, throughout history, wherever marriage is spurned, civilization begins to crumble. It's not an accident. Antinomianism is the result of spurning marriage. Everybody doing what they want to do. And not even recognizing the consequences when they hit, because you're so distant from where you should be and who you should be. On that note, look, I'm going to get out of here. Thank you guys for stopping in. And like I said, I'm going to come back with more. I'm trying to do a piece at least once every day, if not every other day, on this. It depends on how it comes, how I put it together. And, you know, I'll probably be writing chapters while I'm doing it. But we definitely are going to have to address this. With that being said, again, if you believe in the work that we're doing, if you believe in the need for what we do in this world, for our future, for our children, for our well-being, for the empowerment of our people, then I am asking you to show some love. Go to the description box, post box, click the link, or give by way of the organization's Cash App account. That information is also in the description box. On that note, I'm out of here. You guys have an unbelievable day. Thank
1: Plagiarism
0: you so much.
1: Is to take, to steal, to possess something that literally belongs to someone else as your own. Since we're all on this plagiarism kick in America, let's focus on plagiarism and athleticism. America need and have always needed black athleticism. Black athletes, have yielded billions upon billions of dollars to create great wealth, great opulent lifestyles, great generational wealth, and great living for whites. Whites invented laws, rules, codes, policies, mandates, and the like to keep blacks working, blacks laboring, and they benefiting, they profiting, and they obtaining generational wealth while not doing absolutely nothing. This is how classism is maintained, is perpetuated, and generational. All by a stroke of an ink pen. Plagiarism. Our children's minds, muscles, labor, time, all for white people. Now, let's go on the academia side. In college, we have to do research. In college, we have to write papers. In every single class, no matter the subject, we have to write papers. And in writing papers, that's our intellectual property. I am confident college professors has taken a plethora of our research, our papers, and made many books off of our experience, education, exposure.

as well as poverty. After graduation, let's look at starting our own business, because you know we have to write up a business plan. And in doing the business plan, we have the answers, we have the keys, and we have the solutions. But white people have the money. So after we've done all of this extensive work, we have to submit it, right? And in submitting it, they have to look it over and approve it and release fundings or grants to us, right? Oh, okay. How is it that we've always applied for grants, loans, and funding to better our society, better ourselves, better our communities, and we were always seemingly denied? But yet, they not only have our intellectual property, they now own it. They don't return it. And please don't think they don't copy it. Oh, they do. And in doing thus, they use it against us. So it's like, thank you for giving us your labor, your intellectual property for free. Now we can use it. So when it comes to white people, they always, and I mean always, think of ways around corners, up the street, down the way, and mess up everything, destroy everything, kill everything, steal everything through plagiarism. Because nothing they have ever done, created, invented, said, or produced was original. They are the major plagiarists of them all, white people. Steal everything from us. Our walk, our talk, our lingo, our fashion, our intelligence, our brilliance, our greatness, our skillfulness. If it's about blackness, white people steal it and pass it on as their own. They so horrible, they don't even have color. They're just clear. And in them being clear, we see right through them. We know them. We understand them. And it is what it is. That's who they are. Plain and simple. They are incompetent. They are inept. They are ignorant. They are irresponsible. They are inhumane. They are in it all.

Hey, Dr. Rick Wallace, the following segment is brought to you by Inbox Dollars. Inbox Dollars is actually something that I used a long time ago when things got really hectic and I needed some income to steady me until I recovered and got some things done. You're not going to get rich by it, but if you're looking to make some extra money, Inbox Dollars is exactly what you need to check out. Look, you can get paid for taking surveys, opening emails, and a bunch of other different things. The link to find out how you can do all of this is in the box. It's free to find out, free to sign up. Check it out. I'm out of here. Hello, everybody. Dr. Rick Wallace dropping in on you. I hope that everyone is having a great day. Hope you've had a good week up until this point. No matter what you're going through, no matter where you're at in a particular situation, no matter how bad it may seem, understand that you are, if you're still breathing, you're still in the fight. I cannot stress that enough. That if you're still breathing, you're still in the fight. Now, I want to go ahead and talk to you about a couple of other things that are on my mind. While I'm thinking about it, don't forget, if you haven't yet sponsored your space in my 25th book, Chasing the Ghost, go down, look in the description box, click that link, and go ahead and sponsor that space. For there's no minimum sponsorship, 50 cents, a dollar, whatever. If you take the time to do a sponsorship, we're going to put your name in the book and we're going to let you write a paragraph recognizing, memorializing, paying tribute to someone that has made a difference in your life. So go ahead and do that and be a part of this 25th book celebration. Also, I want to remind you that as in commemoration of this being my 25th book, I'm also going to re-release in print. It's always been available digitally, but I'm going to re-release in print my first book, The Invisible Father, Reversing the Curse of a Fatherless Generation. That one goes deep, runs deep, was very dear to me, still very dear to me. And so I'm going to re-release it into print this year. All right, with that being said, let me move on. Heads up, I'm going to be sitting on a panel discussion with Dr. Cleo Manigo, Brother Tony Lindsay, and we're going to be talking about the natural proclivity of the mass of blacks to want to push those of us who think outside of the box, who move contrary to the system, back into place. Basically, we got into a discussion talking about how vitriolic and vehemently many blacks will insist that blacks who don't operate by status quo get back inside of the box, and to what lengths they will go to ensure that it happens. And where does that come from? What do we do about it? And we're going to have that discussion tomorrow. So I want to invite you guys. I'm going to try to get you guys the link so that you can check it out. But I'm definitely going to be posting it on my platforms, including this channel. So stay tuned for that. Now I want to talk just briefly about said topic. If the COVID pandemic didn't do anything, it showed us just how many people are still mentally on the plantation. And I hate using the word plantation. I think it's so cliche-ish, but I have this conversation with a lot of my friends that still hold quote-unquote traditional jobs, and they call it the plantation.
I don't necessarily see a traditional job as the plantation. It depends on your relationship with the job. Are you doing what you like doing? Are you being adequately compensated? Are you in a place where you're healthy and whole? And does it allow you the power to leverage what you're earning there to create other opportunities for yourself? If that's the case, not so much. But if you're literally on a job you hate, you're on a job that has no future, you're on a job that you haven't been able to leverage to create a financial future for yourself outside of that job, then yeah, that's a problem. But we talk about these things. My thing is, the pandemic has shown us just how many people are still buying the smile of the system. I don't want to say a particular person, but you know, the system is normally represented by the idea of white men. So we tend to talk about the white man, but it's a system, and it's a system that favors white wealth. And so we have to look at this white racial caste system and understand how it works. And we have to ask ourselves, something we should be asking ourselves with every decision we make is, does it benefit me? Does it bring harm? What are the future ramifications? And anytime that we are doing that, we're finding that there's a large group that are insisting that we simply are out of line, we're conspiracy theorists, we just stir the pot, we don't know who we're talking to, despite the fact that we're probably the most red group in freaking America. Truly, the most red group in America. Beyond those who hold doctorates and PhDs, we people who are really truly invested, who have taken on a position of knowing our history, knowing our ills, and understanding are quite well read. I read, people don't believe me when I say this, but I literally read 100 books a year. I started it literally, what's this, 2021, 18 years ago. I did it as a, it was supposed to be 1 year. I took a sabbatical and it was supposed to be 1 year. That year I was going to read 100 books. I read 115. And I decided, man, this is the most liberating feeling ever. A couple of things happened over the course of doing that. Number one is I started taking speed reading courses. And so I started to be able to master speed reading. So that allowed me to read a lot of books. So I still do that. To this very day, I'm reading a minimum of 2 books a week every year. I mean, every week, and that gets me my 100 plus. And then that's so much more I read: research papers, studies, articles. And then you add all that into the things I write. And so that's just me. Now, the thing is, we sit up and we look at. Like I said, I've done, the moment that COVID became an issue, before it ever really shut anything down, I was doing research on it because of the talk and the narrative. Okay, I saw, to me, what I felt was a fear-mongering campaign. Not that I don't believe COVID exists. It absolutely exists. I've done the studies. I know where it comes from. I know where it originates. I know how it was done. I know why it has animal and human reservoirs, because I've done the research. I know because it has animal and human reservoirs that there are a bunch of things that need to be addressed, and I'm not going to do it on this channel. But let's just say I've done over a year and a half worth of research on virology in general and the specific behavior of this particular virus and things you should simply know about viruses and vaccines and all these other things. And it allows me to make educated decisions when dealing with my family and their safety and their health. And that's important, but it also gives me a chance to share a lot of that with my people. But at the same time, what you find is people don't want the truth. They want their idea of the truth defended. They want their idea of the truth protected. They don't want to be challenged to think. You don't truly have a chance to grow mentally, emotionally, psychologically, and intellectually
if you're closed to the idea that you may be wrong. Every day I wake up, I'm expecting to learn something. And in that learning, I'm expecting that there are some things that I hold to be true that I might find that aren't true. I have to be open to that or I can't learn. Because if I'm not open to that, I will mentally shut out new truths in order to hold on to old perceived truths that aren't actually true. And it blocks me. So what we have to realize is that we have identified with the system at a level that we aren't willing to face the truth. We aren't willing to confront the truth. We aren't willing to sit down and ask some real serious questions about what our country is capable of, what the wealthy are capable of, what the media is capable of. We will not sit down and look at it. We will come up with all types of excuses. It's only entertainment. Those are their experts. They should know. And we will ignore history. We will ignore research and data. We'll holler, you know, about the science until the science proves that what we think we know, we don't know. And then anybody can sit up and create something and make it say what it wants. So, yes, statistics can definitely be manipulated. And they are being manipulated. And the thing is, you have to be in tune enough and aware enough to be able to know how they're being manipulated and in whose favor they're being manipulated. I mean, for a black person, it really shouldn't be that hard for you to understand. You don't have to have a degree in statistics. You don't have to have a degree in any scientific field that favors heavy research. Whether it's molecular biology, whether it's virology, immunology, any of those things, you don't have to. All you have to know is anytime that experts have told you something and said it was beneficial to you, it has turned out not to be so. And so you should be, if nothing more, aware of what's going on. And this isn't even about the vaccine. This is about how we behave with one another, regardless of what it is. Anytime somebody appears to be going off the reservation, those who are complacent want to ensure their compliance and will literally become the slave catcher. That is problematic to growth and empowerment, because it means that we can't trust a great deal of the people we're with because of for the sake of being in right with them, they will cross us out. That's something to be really concerned about. That's something that we should be really aware of. But that's something that we're going to talk about in depth tomorrow. That's something I'm going to be writing about. There's a study I'm digging all into now that's totally blowing my mind. A social experiment that was done from the 40s through the 70s. And it shows so much. It gives a great deal of insight into what we're dealing with. I don't want to unveil it yet until I really wrap my head around everything that's going on. But I'm deep off into it. And I mean, everything that I talk about as far as social ills and social disruptions and counter-social or antisocial behavior is being spelled out in these social experiments. And so I'm like, whoa, this is mad crazy. So I'll be sharing with that with you probably, if not this week, next week. But like I said, look for that video with Dr. Cleo Manigo, myself, Brother Tony Lindsay. We tried to get Dr. Blanchard on. He's going to be busy and in meetings throughout the day, so he's not going to be able to do it. But we're still going to make it happen. On that note, I'm going to get out of here. You guys have an unbelievable day. I'm trying to find somewhere and wind down. It's been one of those days for me. All right. Take it easy.

0: bursting. Okay. Throughout Black history, we've learned about, put that in quotes, Black progress, as first Black president, first Black person to win the Olympics, first Black baseball player, first Black whatever. And recently we've got a lot of first Black CEO, first Black person at this particular company or Ivy League college or anything like that. And these are looked at as monumental feats in Black progress. Now, what it really says is we have been willing to contort ourselves so we can fit or be good enough for these institutions. And we're willing to put up with all kinds of bullshit in order to deal with this. First Black looks like it's supposed to be good, but in reality, all this says is, look at how much bullshit I put myself through in order to get this little accolade, this award, this placard, this photo shoot, this press release, this recognition. That's all it shows. And is that really a flex to say that, look, I go through all these shenanigans of bullshit, microaggressions, taunts, hate, bullying, blackmail, extortion, retaliation, white backlash, in order to obtain these accolades? Now, we pride ourselves on our ability to cut people off, deal with toxicity, because, you know, you see all that stuff on the internet, you know, talking about it ain't nothing to cut that bitch off, or I refuse to deal with games and all this other stuff that people like to say and post. But are you really the type to refuse to deal with toxicity in all these games when that's what you don't dealing with when you're in a workplace? If you ever, or any type of thing, a situation where you end up being the first Black whatever or the only Black whatever, have you ever been an only Black whatever? Not the only Black person in the company? I have. That shit was not cool. It wasn't cool at all. I didn't even know it when I got in there, though, but I was hired, and I found out. I mean, I stuck to my guns, did my job, but not without being micromanaged, not without having to tell somebody a little something extra because they were treating me wrong, and I had to be professional about how they treated me, and dealing with white backlash after the fact that they did what they did, not after dealing with PTSD, higher anxiety, because I'm already a person who experiences anxiety anyway. I'm a naturally anxious person. I've had anxiety for as far as I can remember, but dealing with heightened anxiety, PTSD, and various other mental conditions that popped up, you know, and my peace stolen from me, my overall happiness just being sucked right up out of me, only to be a first Black whatever, or first Black person in that company, or only Black person in that company, and then they want to ask you to speak on behalf of the company? Oh no, that comes with a price. That's not you getting recognized for whatever it is you're getting recognized for. That's more like a, see, look at how far we've come. We don't really know how to act or treat people for real, but this Black person says otherwise. Come here, special Negro. Come talk to them for a minute. Here's your plaque. That's what it says to me anyway. That's what it says, and that's what it looks like. So when it comes time to talk for a company, I'm like, no, I don't think I want to represent y'all. I'm good. I'll be over here. You can find somebody else to do that for you. And when you say no, they don't like it when you say no. They're going to find a way to punish you for having the audacity to stick up for yourself. And so, that's what it is to be a first. That's what it is. That's what you got to deal with in order to be a first. Now, like I said before, we love to talk about how our lack of tolerance for bullshit games, toxicity, and all this other stuff. But when it comes to becoming a first, oh, we die. We will kill ourselves, break our necks, stomp on the other Negro there, and clamor and climb on top of folks just so you can get that little award. Just for that little award. Maybe it might come in the form of a raise. It might become an employee of the month, which might include a little extra something or whatever it is. And we really willing to sacrifice ourselves for that. And do we really want to do that? Is that really the move? Is it really a flex to say that you're the first black whatever or the only black whatever? And to gain that type of acceptance at a table that ain't even meant for you in the first place, they just might let you join if you're agreeable enough. And the term agreeable is subjective. I would rather be a cog in the machine that recognizes me for my work ethic, the quality of my work, and my honesty and integrity and my professionalism as an employee versus how well I could suck up and just act right, put that in quotes, act right, because we know the word right is subjective. It just means, what will you say yes to? That's all it means, is what will we say yes to. And I'm not really down for that. That's not a flex to me. I mean, that's just some job might want to think about whenever you celebrate the first black whatever. You may think about what goes into that exactly. And what does that say about society when they have to say, oh, let's get Dante over here. He's our black whatever. He'll represent us correctly. Come here, Dante. Say something for these fine people. It's just something to think about.
1: Sound off.
0: I'd rather get my own table.
1: Thanks. On black victimhood narratives. Okay. So just recently, what they did was they celebrated I don't know if celebrated is the right word for that, but they marked the anniversary of the burning and looting of Greenwood, Oklahoma, also known as the Greenwood neighborhood in Oklahoma, in Tulsa, also known as Black Wall Street. And they went and dug up two of the descendants who lived there during that time, these two black people who lived there during that time. And they proceeded to ask them a whole bunch of questions and stuff. And what I want to know is anytime these commemorations come up, they always dredge up the victims. Why do they dredge up the victims of this? I want to see those who incited the riot. I want to see the families of those who incited the riot be interviewed. And I want them to be asked all kinds of questions, because they never, ever, ever seem to bring up the inciters of these events that took place in history. The reason why I think they don't do it is because sooner or later, those happily retired people are going to find out how their wealth was actually acquired. Their immediate family members, should I say, will find out exactly how their wealth was acquired through stealing and looting, and how they acquired some of their heirlooms.
2: Hello, everybody. Dr. Rick Wallace dropping in on you. I hope that everybody is having a good week so far. We're at the midpoint for us in this week. Remember that no matter where you're at, if you're still breathing, you're still in the fight. I tell my clients that all the time. If you're still breathing, you're still in the fight. And that means that no matter how it looks right now, that if you take on a mindset that you're going to have an impact in a positive way on your life and the lives of others, then there is nothing that can stop you. I'm not saying it's going to be easy. I'm telling you that things worth having normally come with a demand for intensive effort and extreme commitment, but it happens. I wanted to just share that with you. I've been really pushing to try to do more lives, but it is crazy going right here, as you guys know. I got a good, I think I reported this to you guys, but I had a good re- 6 month checkup with my cardiologist, you know, following the heart attacks, plural, in March. So good morning, everybody. So that was good, but I still have a long way to go. So there's a lot of task management, time management, where I was going every day, 7 days a week from 4 a.m. to 10 p.m. That has definitely been curtailed. Marion is on me. I'm being more aware of what I'm doing. So you can imagine there's a lot of things that's still on deck with less time. And so managing it, processing it, prioritizing it, there's a lot of that going on. And so it's been a little bit more difficult to get these lives in, despite the fact that it's an extremely important part of what I do. And I get joy out of actually getting to interact with you guys versus recording something and then uploading it. But it is what it is. We've got to do that. Before I get started on what we're going to talk about today, I want to kind of give a prelude, actually, because it's directly connected. But I want to share with you, for those of you who haven't heard, this is book number 22. The Undoing of the African American Mind, an introduction to collective bias reality syndrome, a study that I did based off a theory I had concerning Black behavior. It is the follow-up to book number 19. Book number 19 is Born in Captivity, Psychopathology as a Legacy of Slavery. The link to get the book as as a loaner or as a part of a bundle is in there. You can also get this book. There's a link a little further down in the description box where you can get this book. This is number 19. This is number 22. I definitely want to talk about where those books come from, why I felt it was a need to write those books, and where I'm at right now with the work we're doing, the Odyssey Project. I also, good morning, Derek. I also want to encourage you guys to support the work we do. If you look in the chat box, you'll see information where you can support the work we do. Believe it or not, for me to write each one of those books, you're talking about thousands of hours of research. Literally, I don't know how many books read, scholarly papers read, my own work as far as compiling data and observation and research. To come up with what's there. The beautiful thing about that is that I believe we have a solution. I'm not one of those people that spend my time to talk. I didn't spend 30 plus years learning what I've learned about my community so I can go around and give lectures on what's wrong with us. While I think it's important for us to understand what's wrong, my goal is to find a solution. And I believe in solutions. I don't believe that there's a problem on this planet that there is not an answer for. The thing is, when you focus on the problem, you feel the problem and you don't align yourself up with achieving or finding or creating a solution. You have to be solution minded. You have to be solution based. You have to be strategy minded. You have to be willing to think outside of the box, because the box is a confinement. The box is something that says this is the only way that can do it. So if you can't do it this way, it can't be done. That's not true. Anything that can be done in the box means you have to get outside of the box to do it. And that's what I've done my entire life, whether it's been in business, whether it's been in relationships, whether it's been in the study of my people. You know, all of this started 30 plus years ago with the question, how are we 100 plus years removed from slavery and we've made no progress? You know, the arguments that people on the other side had that, come on, it's been 100 years. Well, relatively speaking, 100 years is a short period of time to undo 400 years of oppression and trauma. But you have to understand the process of generational trauma and the transmission of multi-generational trauma to understand how that works and why we're still dealing with the fallout of slavery from a psychological, sociological, and even emotional and physical perspective. And so both of those books deal with it from a collective thinking, a thought of collective thought bias, a cognitive bias. It also deals with it from a perspective of the physiological influences. When I started, there was a need to, first of all, validate what others had suggested. There was Dr. Francis Cress Welsing, who by large inspired me to take on the role of understanding my people from a way of thought processes and psychology. This was back in 1985 when she appeared on the Phil Donahue show. I was a junior in high school and I was totally enamored by her intellect in a white room with white men defending her dissertation, the Crest Theory of Color Confrontation, her thesis on the conflicts between whites and blacks. And it was highly controversial, but it was also on the heels of this black inferiority theory that hit in the late 70s and the early 80s, where they were using IQ tests of high school students to say that white high school students tested on average 15 IQ points higher than blacks. And we addressed that in my book as well, that basically if we're talking solely on intellect, blacks rate equal or higher, depending. But when you use vocabulary as a measurement, that's definitely not an intellect thing. That's a learned thing. That's something that you learn. That's environmental. Obviously, if you're going to measure a person's intellect based off of a certain linguistic model, and the linguistic model is of those people who created it, and then the children you're comparing to it are those children of the people who created it, they're obviously going to test higher in that area. And that's where the greatest disparity in points was coming from. But anyway, Dr. Welsing, on the heels of this inferiority, black intellectual, let me make sure I make that right, black intellectual inferiority, on the heels of this, I mean, this comes in the early 80s. This is the mid 80s. So right off of it, here's this black woman intelligently defending her thesis and, I mean, holding her own in a room of white men. And so I was taken back. And so I started my quest to learn about human behavior. From that, I was introduced to Neely Fuller Jr., who mentored Dr. Welsing. After that, it was Dr. Naeem Akbar, who played a major role in dissecting Eurocentric psychology to amass and create a black model or Afrocentric model. Dr. Amos Wilson, who played another major role. And then on the other line, all of the other monumental figures that helped to shape my thinking. But it required, and Dr., I can't forget Dr. Jara DeGry. Most people know her for post-traumatic slave syndrome, but I've had the chance of immersing myself in her work that deals with African-American adolescent and young adult male violence, the respect mechanism, the respect element and component in that, as well as the socialization component in that, the predictability of violence. I got a lot from that in the building out of what I have now as Black Man Lead. What I'm trying to get you to understand first and foremost is that you don't just pop up and say, okay, this is happening, and not have an idea of how. It takes years of understanding. It takes years of understanding of what's going on. It, you know, some of the work that was done by France Fanon is so important, even though it was decades ago that it was done, in understanding the human mind, the human psyche, the cognitive impact of being an oppressed people for so long, and then having such exposure to mechanisms like media propaganda that suggest certain things about yourselves. Right. You're exactly right. Linguistics used between whites is a cultural thing, but it was being used as a universal measuring tool in a measuring intellect outside of their culture and using those results as a way of suggesting that they were intellectually superior. We now know that not to be the case. But anyway, what I did is I decided, you know, I needed to really, truly have an understanding of why we weren't progressing. I knew too many gifted people. I knew too many smart people. I knew too many resourceful people. We're extremely resourceful, We can do almost anything. If you really trace back history, most of the advances in technology and industry was actually on our backs and our minds. We don't have Edison's light bulb without Latimer's filament, and we never talk about it. But I said, okay, if we have all this, why are we here? And so I came up with this theory of collective cognitive bias reality syndrome. In other words, that was this collective thought process that created these biased beliefs that pointed us towards the belief that we were less, the belief that we were powerless, the belief that we had no real true control or sovereignty in our own well-being. And that sought us to seek a place at the table. And that, you see it so much, that's what Dr. King meant when he said we're integrating into a burning house. We fought hard to get into a place that was never ours instead of thinking of creating ours. And I also looked at the psychopathology of whites. I noticed that there is something that's a historical mark. If you look at Slocum, if you look at Rosewood, if you look at Tulsa, which is known as Black Wall Street, if you look at Wilmington, all these places where these major, what they call race riots happened, which were really actually massacres, it happened in highly Black affluent, Black progressive communities where Blacks had come together and realized they did have power. They were economically viable on their own. They destroyed it. So that tells me if they're consistently destroying it, that's something they fear. And then there is something possible and powerful in it. So I just started to just discover that. But in the attempt to take what Dr. DeGray did with Dr. DeGruy, I always call it Dr. DeGray, I'm sorry, but it's actually Dr. DeGruy. But anyway, what she did with post-traumatic slave syndrome is she talked about multi-generational transmission of trauma, but I needed to take it further. I needed to understand it in a more in-depth way if I was going to be a part of the solution. So what I started to research was trauma associated with what most people saw as the most recent atrocity, and that was the Jewish Holocaust. And I started to look at, there was this thing, a study called epigenetics, and how epigenetic tags, which are these impressions upon your DNA and your genes from your environmental experiences, can literally be passed on to your progeny. You can literally pass trauma down genetically. But more importantly, as you experience trauma in your own life, it impacts your genes. It upregulates certain genes and it downregulates certain genes. This is another part of epigenetics that is often misunderstood. So you understand that you create epigenetic tags based on highly emphatic traumatic experiences, meaning that if an experience is traumatic enough to traumatize you, something can be traumatic and not traumatize you. And there's a bunch that goes off into that. But if it's strong enough or powerful enough that it actually traumatizes you, it creates this tag. This tag, in some instances, can be cleaned away through the reproductive processes of meiosis, which is reproductive cell reproduction. That normally happens. That's why a woman has a cycle once a month. If the ovum is not fertilized by the male sperm, it's passed out and we start over. It's a way of giving the progeny a new lease on life so that it doesn't take on all of the genetic baggage from the progenitor. However, if it's emphatic enough, it's passed down. It may not be as emphatic as it was for the progenitor, but it is passed down. So that was the first part. So you can actually have genes passed down, but there's a second element of epigenetics, and that is environmental influence over time. In other words, they studied two identical twins over the course of their lives, and they found that, there's a reason why as twins get older, they become more distinguishable. You can start to tell them apart. It's because the life experiences are creating two distinctive realities with identical genetics, with identical DNA. In other words, an identical twin came from the same ovum that split. It's identical in DNA. And so what happens is in this DNA that's identical, it shows that experiences can change genetic expression without changing the genetic sequence or DNA sequence. What does that mean? Everybody's born with disease genes. It all depends on whether the gene is ever opened up and upregulated to express itself. How the DNA is read by each gene is based also on experience. What am I getting at? There's this thing called adverse childhood experiences that I am going to be immensely involved in over the next 10 years at least, in coming up with solutions to help our children deal with what they're dealing with so that they don't take that into adulthood and then pass it on to their children. But in these adverse childhood experiences, there are these things called ACEs, an adverse childhood experience. It can be anything from being exposed to abuse, whether it's physical, sexual, emotional, whether it's having a parents separate or divorce, whether it's having a parent become incarcerated, whether it's having a parent that is dealing with mental illness, whether it's having a parent that's struggling with some form of addiction. These are what you call adverse childhood experiences. And with these adverse childhood experiences, they each get a point. If you have a parent who's an addict, that's a point. If you have a parent who's carcerated, that's a point. What we find now is that any child with an ACE score of 4 or higher has some serious issues because they come with lifelong health outcome consequences. In other words, the studies show now that a child with a score of 4 will have 2.5 times more likely to be depressed, 2.5 times more likely to develop diabetes, 3 times more likely to develop ischemic heart disease, which is the number one killer in America, coronary heart disease, also 12 times more likely to attempt suicide. And that's just at the surface. There's so much more that of long-term life, and this is long after. And so there are so many elements. I'm not going to get into it, but again, this is environmental. Now, here's what happens, and people don't understand this. When you have a traumatic experience, when you're going through something and it is intense enough to be considered traumatic experiences, one of just let's say anything with an ACE, that's considered an actual adverse childhood experience. You deal with it in adulthood or childhood, but in childhood, you're still in the developmental phases of developing your mind and your brain. So now you're hardwiring your brain based off of your experiences, which not only means you're going to go through the adverse childhood experience, you're also going to wire the brain to behave and respond the way you respond to it. So if it makes you anxious, if it makes you stressful, if it makes you unhinged, you'll go around and naturally be that way because now the behavior is hardwired into your brain. You will automatically expect things to go. You'll have a fear of foreshortened future. So many other things that come along with you will become hypervigilant. So many things that come along associated with PTSD is also going to be a part of this complex traumatic narrative. Now, you've got all this going on. Let's look at it and back up a little bit. What does adverse childhood experiences really produce? Basically, you're looking at the most primitive part of the brain, what's sometimes called the reptilian brain. It is the part that is designed to help you survive. Well, you got to think, this brain existed, hundreds of thousands of years ago, at least. And what it was designed to do at that time was to make sure you survived each day. So when you go out to get your food, if there's a saber-toothed tiger in the woods or hiding behind the cliff, whatever is going on, the hair on the back of your neck stands up. Your body immediately senses danger. It sends a signal to the hypothalamus. Hypothalamus sends a signal to the adrenal gland. The adrenal gland starts to release stress hormones like adrenaline and cortisol. The heart rate starts to rise. The body starts to pull blood flow from other important organs like the prefrontal cortex of your brain and your heart and your lungs, and it sends it to your extremities. So where the oxygen is most needed to either fight or run, that's why we call it the fight or flight response. Now it's there. Now, in a short burst of, say, seconds, that's absolutely okay. It's what's going to save your life. It's going to save your life. So if you're out in the woods and you come upon a bear, you're going to have this stress response. Now, the truth of the matter is, in a realistic scenario, the chance of you outrunning a bear is pretty much nil. Bears can get up to 35, depending on what bear, get up to 35 miles per hour. But it can put you in a situation where you can run to get to a place that allows you to get that, wherever you're going. If the distance between you and the bear is shorter than the distance you're in safety, you can get there. Also, maybe you can climb. If it's a grizzly bear, they're not good climbers. Black bears are very good climbers, so climbing is not going to get you out of the way of a black bear. But the key element is the fear response puts you in a place of being able to defend yourself in short periods. Here's the problem. What happens when the bear is at home every night? What happens when the bear is an abusive father? What happens if the bear is an abusive mother? What happens if the bear is walking through a drug-infested community dealing with gangs? What happens when there is a constant and consistent threat? And now the body is in threat response almost all of the time. Now the very thing that was meant to save you will kill you. It will slowly destroy you. Cortisol in large amounts in the body attacks the organs. Then the mental and emotional elements and components, especially of a young child who is still in the developmental years, is developing a case of chronic stress and chronic response and fear response to almost everything. Now there are these outcomes that come from it that impact their long-term life health outcomes. That's what these books are about. That's what the program and research I'm doing at the Odyssey Project is about. That's what I'm trying to do. Don't forget, while it's still on my mind, don't forget that we're still trying to set up this 15-city tour where I want to go around and help people set up these programs. Black Men Lead, Restoring Ghetto's Forgotten Daughters, programs that will allow them to address the needs of the community as it pertains specifically to our children, but also to community development, some programs that we have for that as well. And so I started this a while ago. We tried to get it going. Obviously, my goal is to get it to where we can go into these communities that need us and not put the financial burden on the community because they may not have it. So I've been trying to raise funds for that. That hasn't turned out well at all, but we're consistently moving on. So again, show your support with that. But anyway, back to the research. There's so much that has to be understood. One of the things that I can tell you when I study the outcome of the Jewish Holocaust and why Jews were able to recover, and it's easy to talk about the financial support they got, which is a major part of it. But they also were willing to admit that something was wrong. The generation that actually experienced the Holocaust had a subsequent generation of children born that were not alive when the Holocaust took place, but were the descendants of people who were there. And there were these children who were actually having dreams of things that happened to their parents and grandparents that were never told to them. Again, this is what brought in the study and understanding of epigenetics and how powerful gene expression is in the way we live our lives, the way we interpret life, and so much more. And so, in looking in that, what we find is that there is so much to be understood about the experiences of our people in the way that they're passing down trauma, in the way that we are experiencing life each and every day. My goal has been to come up with solutions. The one thing I can say about the Jews is they were willing to acknowledge that something wasn't right, and they were willing to invest into getting some answers so that they could actually improve. And they have had a shorter run of it. Now, granted, their 12-year ordeal, with their Holocaust is not something that you can compare with what we experienced from 1619 and actually at some level still experiencing. You know, we have to talk about trauma, but we traumatic memory, but we also must talk about traumatic re-injury. The fact that we're still being traumatized. We're still watching black men shot and killed, unarmed black men shot and killed. And one of the things that I look out of it that's a part of the programming and conditioning is how easily we throw ours away. We will find any reason to justify them being killed so that we're not pushed upon with the demand for standing up and demanding justice on their behalf. I look at, and I'm not forgiving anybody a pass for antisocial behavior. I think anybody that does anything antisocial within the Black construct or the Black culture or the Black community has to be held accountable at the highest level. I think that that's where it starts. We have to hold our own accountable. We've got to make them responsible for their behaviors, criminal behaviors, hostile and harsh behaviors, the mistreatment of our women, the mistreatment of our children, the mistreatment of our elderly. I think that all of that has to be handled.

what you can still look at the performance of the video, and obviously it's lower. Not that I care, but obviously it's lower. It shows they show up and defend, and they come up with some unbelievably crazy ass excuses of why it was okay. And deep down inside, you got to say you have to know that it's not okay. No, it wouldn't be okay if I did it, but because Kyle did it, and not what I want you to get you to understand here. In the grand scope of things within the white construct, Kyle is considered white trash. Not by me, by his own people. White trash or trailer trash. That's what he's considered. And yet they come to his defense. See, that's called getting on code. That's called programming. That's called putting the greater good of the race ahead of personal. They would never go anywhere with Kyle. They wouldn't even sit down and talk to him. They wouldn't give him the time of day, but they're going to defend him. They're already raising money to defend him. While we have been conditioned to find any reason whatsoever to throw ours away. And again, let me make myself clear. I'm not saying we give ours a pass, but we got to be careful at how we respond to things because we are dealing in a war. There's a war being waged on so many different levels. There's a war for our children's mind that we're losing. There's an economic war being waged. There's a political war being waged. And it's being waged in a way that they're preying on our weaknesses. And the core studies that underwrite what I shared with you started as early back as the early to mid-90s. This isn't new. So the ability to actually change some of these outcomes have been there, but there's been very little to no effort. There are a couple of models out there, but they're very on a very small scale. There are answers and solutions to deal with adverse childhood experiences. They're just not simply becoming the part of normal practice or best practice. The same thing with so many other areas. The solutions are out there. I've spent years and countless hours doing research to come up with solutions. And so I am about empowerment. We can sit up and we can point fingers all day, but if we haven't taken the initiative to strengthen ourselves, if we haven't taken the initiative to empower ourselves, it rests on us. One of my most popular quotes is an African proverb that says, if there's no enemy on the inside, the enemy on the outside can do us no harm. We make ourselves vulnerable because we're not dealing with internal issues. We're not investing in ourselves. We're not looking to build for ourselves. We're study expecting those who have oppressed us to empower us, those who benefit from our oppression to empower us, those who literally have built their lives off of our suffering. We're consistently asking them to say, okay, now let me in. We've built you this country on our backs, in the beginning with no compensation. And then after that, with very little compensation, mass incarceration. So much is built in prisons now, where in places like Texas, there is no salary for workers. They get what's called good time. Now check this out, just to get you an idea of it. They get good time. What good time is, for every day that you do and you don't get in trouble and you report to work and you do everything you're told, you get a day also of good time, which means that you serve almost roughly, you get 2 for 1. So basically when your good time and your actual time equals your full sentence, you don't have to be paroled unless there is certain circumstance or your crime is what's called an aggravated crime, meaning that there were other circumstances that makes it, worse than it normally would. It's aggravated, then it wouldn't apply to you. But anyway, so now you've reached your time where it's mandatory. It's called mandatory release. Well, you get your mandatory release, but on the way out the door, they make you sign away your good time and they put you on parole. So you earned the right to be free. But they put you on mandatory parole. And a large number of those people end up back in the system on what's called technical violations.

didn't actually break the law, but they did something that they weren't supposed to based off of the conditions of their parole. And so they'd be back in. Then there are other places in other states where they do get paid $1.25, $2.25, whatever, to do it. So then you still are looking at ways in which America is being, held up by cheap labor. And then taxes, very cheap labor. And I'm pretty sure it's some that way in some other states. But with that being said, we are responsible for creating programs that pull our men out of that cycle of recidivism. Do you realize that when it comes to incarcerated individuals that are released, they are 75% likely to reoffend and end up back in the system within 3 years of being released? 75%. It's not by accident. And we can talk about decisions all you want to. You have to actually have decisions. You have to have choices to make good decisions. There are three ways, let me make this clear, three ways that you earn a living to support yourself and your family. Income, which means you either work for somebody or you work for yourself. If something going on in a situation like it is now, where unemployment is at its highest level in years, and you're sitting up and you can't find a job for whatever reason, and you can't, you're trying to do the business thing, it's not taking off, so you can't get that. The next option is subsidies, social subsidies, which most men don't qualify for, but in the case you do, but you don't actually qualify, so you can't get that. The only other alternative is crime. You have to feed yourself and your family. And the system knows this, and there are ways to deal with it, but they're not going to deal with it because they benefit from it. So then what must happen? We must be willing to do what's necessary. We must be willing to invest in ourselves. We must be willing to elevate ourselves. We must be willing to put into our children. We must be willing to deal with and provide interventive mechanisms to intervene when it comes to adverse childhood experiences. It's simple. There's seven primary ACEs. Some count as many as 10, but there are seven primary ACEs. This is a questionnaire that can be completed at any health checkup. And once you have that as a health checkup, you know that that child has a higher risk of a number of different health outcomes over the course of their life, including cancer. Did you know that cancer requires that approximately 11 to 12 genes be upregulated at the same time and activated and turned on? Literally, in most of those are turned on environmentally. While carcinogens play a role in upregulating cancer genes, a great deal of it is environment. Stress is a major contributor. Worry, anxiety, trauma increases the proclivity for those genes to click on. And when enough of them click on, you get the disease. Heart disease is another one. Diabetes, hypertension is huge. There's a reason why Black people tend to suffer from hypertension at a higher rate than other races. We have to understand how this applies to us. We're not going to win by wishing. I don't have no problem with praying. I think praying has its place. My thing and my way, I view prayer as a revelatory operation. It's not where you get the results, it's where you get the awareness. It's your connecting, finding the frequency and the vibration of God and connecting and communicating and getting the answers for what you need in order to accomplish what you want. That's prayer. Prayer is twofold. Something else that I teach religious clients or spiritually practicing clients is that when all your prayer consists of is you talking, my question is, at what point are you listening? Communication is a two-way thing. And I have found that when I'm communicating with the Most High is all-knowing, and the Most High is within me. So then I have the ability to know. I simply must connect to the mind of God
and allow it to open up to me. But I can't do that if I'm stuck. And here's the other problem. If I'm constantly telling God or the Most High or whatever, what's wrong, guess what I'm doing? I'm repeating what's wrong in my mind, in my thoughts, in my speech. I'm lowering my vibration. I'm disconnecting with the Most High because the Most High exists at the highest level. The highest level. So then if I am studying, going to God, and this is going on, and that's going on, and this is going on, I'm driving my vibration down. I'm driving my frequency. And that can literally be scientifically measured on a Hertz scale, what your frequency is, which tells you what your vibration is. And if you're below 500, you're problematic. But most of the stuff that we get through, stress, worry, anxiety, bitterness, fear, jealousy, 200 or lower. You want to be 500 or higher. And then the awesome thing about this whole thing is that at the highest level is when I'm actually in a state of enlightenment where I'm learning. That's 700. You got 500 for love, 550 to 600 for gratitude and being grateful and being thankful. And you, all of this positive stuff is at 500 or greater. And then 700 and greater is I'm learning something. I'm receiving something. Because what happens every time you receive something you don't know, it comes with possibilities. When you learn something new, you get to use it in a way that it hasn't happened before because you didn't know it. And so there's a new opportunity, a new possibility, a new hope. Again, elevating the frequency. But in essence, it's not about how much you say in a prayer. It's about what you are able to connect with the Most High and God and hear. That's revelation. Most people are praying for God to deliver them from the giants that they were designed to slay. You are never going to be delivered from responsibility in this world. So praying for it is an absent act. What you should be praying for is answers. What you should be praying for is vision. What you should be praying for is opportunity. That will present itself, and then you still have to take action. Faith without works is dead. You cannot sit up and think you're going to pray your way out of something that you were meant to fight your way out of. Work your way out of. Think your way out of. Persist your way out of. You're going to have to be willing to do that. That's why I've spent the last 30 years doing the research. That's why I spent the last 30 years being committed to it when it seems like nobody else was caring. Nobody else was supporting my work. Nobody else. I kept going because at the end of the day, when I leave this place, I want to leave on E. I don't want to leave knowing that that was a book I could have wrote. I don't want to leave knowing that that was a program I could have created. I don't want to leave knowing that that was research that I could have done in a way that no one else could do. I didn't want to leave anything under. I'm not taking any of this stuff that's implanted in me to the grave. I'm going empty, sold out. That's why I work and put everything on the line and I live my life on full. I've had to make some adjustments because of those heart attacks. And I'm taking better care of myself, but I'm not going to sit around and meander through life because it's easier. I'm not going to be one of those people who've learned how to navigate this racial caste system and do pretty good for myself and act like, you know, I was seeing something and have the audacity to say, I'm not depressed. I don't know what they're talking about. Some of the things that we can be paid off to do or we can get comfortable enough to do, that's never going to be me. I'm never going to sit up and say, because I figured it out, or I'm doing better than most, I'm okay. Because yeah, doing what I do comes with a little resistance. It comes with a threat. They don't like the idea of enlightenment. So I get pushed back all the time. But I cannot leave this world knowing that I sit down and I settled for the sake of comfort. And so I'm challenging every last one of you guys. I'm challenging you to stand up and actually invest in yourselves, in your children, in your community, in work that's being done on behalf of them. Stand up and be what you can be. That's something on the inside of every last one of you that the world needs. There's something on the very inside of you that only you have. You've been convinced to be like everybody else. You've been ostracized. Matter of fact, when somebody shows up and they're different, they're ridiculed. When somebody shows up and they're different, they're ostracized, they're laughed at, they're talked about. And so it makes everybody want to fit in. Your value is not in fitting in.
Your value is in standing out and being what you were designed to be, because that's the place where people are going to get what they need that only you can deliver. Your value is in producing the thing that will bless the world in only the way you can. In your home, in your relationships, in your business, in your finances, in social gathering, social constructs, and in every area of life, you've got to be the best you that you can possibly be. So, look, I'm asking again, we need your support. Research isn't cheap. It's not free. But at the same point in time, I'm not going to stop. I'm going to do what I got to do. If you haven't gotten the books, this is book number 19, Born in Captivity, Psychopathologies, A Legacy of Slavery. This is book number 22, The Undoing of the African-American Mind, An Introduction to Collective Bias Reality Syndrome. And there's so much in each of these books. And it's been a long journey. I remember my first book, The Invisible Father, Reversing the Curse of a Fatherless Generation. It came from an article that my high school journalism teacher, who was married to my football coach, asked me to do. They were like my surrogate parents. I was reared by my great-grandparents. My grandmother's parents reared me. And while they did a good job of providing for me, the age difference left a lot lacking in participating in things that you do with your kids. My grandfather never played catch with me and all that kind of stuff. You know, my grandfather grew up in a home where at 7 years old, he had to leave school in the second grade to go out into the fields with his father, who was a sharecropper, just to make ends meet. So that kind of mindset doesn't make up for the most affectionate, let's get out and do all this. But he was there. He showed me he loved me in other ways. I never had to question it. But Miss Leonard and her husband, Coach Leonard, took me under their wings, brought me to their home on weekends, spent time with me. And she knew the fact that I never knew my father, that by the time I got to high school, my father had passed away. And the first time I saw him was at his funeral. See, I've lived a lot of what I deal with children, so I understand what they're going through. I know what an absent father can do, even when you've got a strong male figure in the house. It doesn't answer the question of why wasn't I good enough. You got to work that out. And so she asked me, she said, write an article for the school newspaper because it's other children like you. Well, when I wrote the article, she liked it so much, she pushed it and actually got Teen Magazine at the time, which is a national publication, to publish it. The Forward Times, which is a local publication here in Houston, published it. And so I became a published writer at, 16. And so I said, man, I'm going to write more in depth on that because I found so much out about myself in writing that article. It took a while to get to the book, but I wrote it, The Invisible Father, Reversing the Curse of a Fatherless Generation. And that's still a part of my work, is reversing that, because taking Black men out of the lives of their children, whether it's voluntarily, whether it's involuntarily, whether it's forcibly, it doesn't matter. It leaves a void that hurts the next generation. We've got to fix that. That's a big part of what I talk about in restoring the Black family. The Black family is the institution through which Black interests and principles, values, interests and principles are taught and inculcated into the mind of a child at a level that it can't be extracted. And if you don't have that solid foundation and environment, it destroys opportunities. The Kindle part is coming up. I haven't started doing the Audible thing yet, but I'm working on that. But yeah, each one of those will eventually be available on Kindle. Some of the books that I have are you can get for any reading device at Barnes and Noble. I think The Miseducation of Black Youth is available for Kindle and Nook, and also the print copy is available. But I'm working on all of that. At the end of the day, look, guys, you got to leave this world and give an account for what you left behind. That's why I work
so intensively in what I do. It's because I'm working to leave a legacy. I tell people all the time, the first half of my life was about me. It was about me proving I could do something that nobody in my family had done before, that I could amass some things that nobody in my community had did before. And I was going to live my life on my terms. And I reached my 30s having done pretty much that and yet being empty, having a lot of knowledge and using it for self-gratification. Now, I always gave, but giving what you have easily to give isn't sacrifice. It makes you feel good and it'll make you look good. For a 15-year-old boy, I would suggest the miseducation of Black youth in America and born in captivity. Born in captivity definitely will give you a great insight with a 15-year-old boy. Also, look to reach out to me. Reach out to me at... that email address, and I'll share with you. And if there's anything that I can do to help, I will. But it's so important to reach these babies. Look, there's so much that needs to be done. We've got to be committed. We're not going to beg our way out of this. We're not going to vote our way out of this. We've been voting long before the Voting Rights Bill of the 1960s. I mean, we got the right initially with the 15th Amendment, if I'm not mistaken. But it started with the 13th Amendment and then it went on. What we were dealing with in the 60s was the South had taken and gone to great lengths to inhibit Blacks from voting. And so that's what those federal laws was about. It wasn't the first time that we got to vote. But since the Voting Rights Bill and the Civil Rights Bills of the early 60s, we've been voting now for 60 years, and we've actually gone backwards. So we've got to understand that. We've definitely got to understand that we're going to have to take some action, some direct action. We're going to have to invest in ourselves. We've got to get to a point of collective and economics, Black group economics, building and recycling the Black dollar. We've got to get into holistically educating our youth. That is so imperative that we do that. We are trusting, I think it was Malcolm that says, only a fool will trust his enemy to educate his children. And yet we do it daily. So in essence, we are failing our babies by exposing them to a system that is diametrically opposed to their natural social progression and development. We have so much that we don't understand that hurts us. One of the biggest lies that was ever told was what you don't know won't hurt you. What you don't know will kill you. And we're living that every day. So look, I'm going to get off of here. I definitely appreciate you guys stopping by. Share the video, do whatever. Support the work we're doing. I'm going to throw this thing in here one more time. Support the work we're doing at the Odyssey Project. Go to the site and give, or you can give directly through our Cash App account for the Odyssey Project. But whatever you do, show the work, because I tell you, number one is the research we're doing is absolutely necessary. Also, this tour we need to do. I'm not going on a lecture tour. That's not what I'm doing. I'm going on a tour where I'm going to spend 7 to 10 days in each city of that tour, helping people construct programs that is going to be life-saving mechanisms and outreach resources for those in the community, especially the children. And so the Black Man Lead Rite of Passage Initiative, the Restoring Ghetto's Forgotten Daughter Initiative, the Black Community Empowerment Initiative, those are things that need to be done on a national level so that then we can create a network between these cities so no city is standing as an island. And it takes effort and energy and money. So again, we're asking you to do that. Don't forget, get the books. I think there are a lot that can be done. I read to you, I don't have the list in front of me now. Maybe I do somewhere around here. The list of the cities that are on
I want to share that with you if I got it. I think it's in this. So much going on. So I did the first 10 based off of what I knew about statistics. And then here we go. Memphis, Cleveland, Philadelphia, Atlanta, Charlotte, Chicago, St. Louis, Miami, Los Angeles, New Orleans, Detroit, requests were Clarksdale, Mississippi, and Tulsa, Oklahoma. And so I really want to touch those with programs that are already created. We just need to help people implement them, show them how to work, how to react and engage our children. There's so much to learn about our young boys. I've done a great deal of work in preparing and building out Black Men Lead, but it all started with just simply trying to understand what was the driving force behind African-American adolescent and young adult male violence. Not only can I now predict it in individuals, I can mitigate it. The power of proper racial socialization, it's been shown to be huge in that area. Also in reducing the risk of going to prison. Reducing the risk of dropping out of school. It's so important that we attack this. So on that note, I'm going to get out of here. You guys have been absolutely awesome. Y'all take care, and hopefully I'll see you guys soon. I'm out.

she made this record hot. From a conceptual perspective, people talk about it. All of the elements.

0: we're actually seeing is the systematic implementation of the fall of the Republic and the rise of the corporation of the United States. Every major event is a step in the ladder to achieve that end. COVID is just another rung in the ladder, which is why there's a deliberate mixing of all the wordplay, right? I mean, we should stop calling it, quarantine. That's a term designated for people that are verified sick. This is a house arrest mandated by the state. You should stop calling it, social distancing. There's nothing social about forced isolation. We should stop saying safer at home when millions of Americans don't have basic necessities adequate to fit their needs. It assumes that everybody's home is equally as safe as the people that are making the statements. We should stop saying, this is for the greater good, right? When you close the economy, killing millions of businesses that families have worked generations to establish, that's anything but good. We should stop saying this is the new normal. That's just blatant mind control drivel. There's nothing normal about forced isolation, treating your neighbor like they have the plague, breathing your own bodily waste, wearing masks, living in constant fear of contamination. That's normal. I mean, after all, if the virus is so deadly, why hasn't it wiped out the homeless who don't social distance, wash themselves regularly, let alone, live in or have access to a sterile environment? Last year, 1.5 million people died of tuberculosis. Why were you not wearing a mask during the tuberculosis pandemic? You were endangering, public health and safety along with billions of other people around the globe. So why didn't you wear a mask? I'll tell you why. Because the mainstream media didn't tell you to wear a mask. Right? And so because though 1.5 million people died from tuberculosis, there was no tuberculosis pandemic any more than there's a coronavirus pandemic. What you're really participating in is a beta test for AI systems and facial recognition. See, these cameras work best when people are, distance apart. Now they're actually testing through machine learning how to recognize, a face that's partially covered. It's also a way to easily determine who's compliant and who's not. Who does the propaganda work on and who it doesn't? Now get this, there's some ironies that are here, right? A society that kills millions of babies a year for convenience has shut itself down to prevent adults from dying. People that on the one hand slaughter babies in the womb by the millions are now preaching to the masses about the sanctity of human life. It's double speak, double talk. It's the two doctrine policy. One for the initiated, one for the uninitiated. One for the inner circle, another for the masses. It's like saying, if I violate the stay-at-home order, I can be arrested, but you're letting convicted criminals out of prison so they don't get coronavirus. Thesis, antithesis, synthesis. If there's a real pandemic, does it require, faulty virus models, rigged test results, 81% false positives, inaccurate news reporting, staged hospital overruns, manipulated death certificates? Nope. When the government shuts down, millions of small businesses, but doesn't lay off any government employees, it's not about the health. When the state bans dentists from practicing but deems it necessary for abortion clinics to stay open, it's not about your health. When the state prevents you from buying seeds for your garden but allows you to purchase lottery tickets, it's not about your health. An institution that, has the ability to destroy all of Earth through, alleged nuclear warfare should not regulate personal self-defense. An institution that's caught trafficking drugs shouldn't be able to regulate plants. An institution that's racked up $23 trillion prior to coronavirus in debt shouldn't be allowed to manage the retirement fund. An institution that was caught spreading STDs should not be allowed to run healthcare. If people are really concerned about public health and safety, in general, but they don't care if people eat garbage, drink poison, smoke cancer, and take prescription drugs, but think that toilet paper, hand sanitizer, and mask are going to protect them from the boogeyman coronavirus. This is a special kind of stupid that I can't address here. You should ask yourself a couple basic questions. When did you consent from, you creating a government to serve you to you serving the government ruling over you? If you want to know, who's in charge, just think about who you can and can't criticize.
1: Hello, everybody. Dr. Rick Wallace here, dropping in with a little special announcement. For those who have followed me for any stretch of time, you know, outside of the businesses that I run, like Myriad Business Solutions, the Visionetics Institute, Odyssey Media Group, I also do a great deal of work inside of the inner city communities in Houston, Dallas, and other areas. I'm asking now, as we push a fundraiser, that you support what the Odyssey Project is doing in the inner cities, especially with programs like Black Men Lead, which is a rite of passage initiative, and Restoring Ghetto's Forgotten Daughters, which is a program focused on helping young girls, but boys as well, suffering from childhood sexual abuse, rape, molestation, domestic abuse, absentee fatherhood, and so many other things. The information will be in the box. Thank you.

0: from conceptual perspective, people talk about
1: sound off on Black Girl Magic. First of all, there's nothing magic about being the first to thrive within a white supremacist system. There's nothing magic in becoming the first Black woman, whatever, in your local government. All that means is that you're a Black face to white policies. You're only contributing to further along white supremacy. There's nothing magical in that. There's nothing magical in becoming the first Black whatever in the company you work for. There's nothing magical about getting your promotion in that company you work for. That means you're only a token. They let you have that slot, but best believe you will not be making any legitimate changes while you are in that spot. You're only meant to preserve the status quo. There is nothing magical about that. So stop claiming Black Girl Magic every time one of us does something within this white supremacist system. If they are not doing anything to further or help along the Black cause, then they are not magic. They're just going along to get along, and they're the Black face that represents that.
2: Dr. Rick dropping in on you. Real quick segment of Riding with Rick. Nothing heavy here, just Rick thinking out loud. Remember, if you like what you hear, see, click the like button, click the share button, subscribe. If you believe in the work that we're doing as an organization, me as an individual in the Black community, in all of our programs, if you follow me, you know what I'm talking about. If not, click the link to the organization's webpage and take some time to get to know what we do, who I am, and what I do. But we need your support. I'm not going to go all into all the things we're doing because this is a real short trip, and I want to go ahead and knock this out. So show some love, show some support. Hey, check this out. Let's make, and I'm not one of these people that normally even shares this concept or post this concept, but I'm gonna make it an exception this one time. Let's make 2024 the year where we stop saying that someone is too old to be a rapper or a hip hop artist. And I'm going somewhere with this. Now I'm not saying that if you've been trying to break into the industry as an artist, as a rap artist, and you started in your teens and you now 50, that it might be time for you to look for something else. That's not what I'm saying. What I'm saying is let's stop aging out our veterans and give them the same respect to legend and longevity as we do with our R&B artists, our rock artists, our country artists. We don't age them out. Man, hell, Mick Jagger got to be damn 80 and traveling. Ron Isley, 80 and touring. On and on, all these people that are still getting mad love, still touring, still doing their thing, still putting out music. And I applaud that. I do. I applaud being passionate and sold to your gift all your days. And I believe in that. I believe we need some of the veterans, some of the old heads, some of those who came along in the 90s and the early 2000s, some from the 80s maybe. But what I'm saying is there's a reason why we shouldn't age out. Because when we age out, when we push, when rappers turn 40 and they start feeling like, oh, I'm too old to do this. And this has absolutely nothing to do with Andre. Let me explain something to you. Andre is on a whole nother wavelength, has always been on a whole nother wavelength. And to expect anything other than what he's done over the course, every move he's make has been calculated and it's been a part of his expression and his growth. I don't expect anything else other than him, and I actually like the album. This isn't about him. This is about this idea that rap is for young people. No, rap is simply one part of a hip-hop culture that has lost its place because we have aged out and pushed out and not held people accountable. We haven't held the people inside the culture that's participating and partaking of it and making a living. We haven't held them accountable. We definitely haven't held the outside forces with the money accountable. They've come in, they reshaped it, they renamed it, they took these young cats, thrown money at them, got them to take on a culture that is actually diametrically opposed to the very nature and the birthing of hip hop. We need Mos Def. Well, Yasmin Bey now, but we need a Mos Def. We need a Styles P and a Jada. We need KRS-One. We need a Public Enemy. We need Brother Jay from the X Clan. We need Poor Righteous Teachers. We need and even some of the more raunchy. We need older heads, because here's what older heads did. They brought the uniqueness of their style to the game. You knew who it was the moment the flow started. We've got this copycat. I'm going to do what they did because what they did is selling. I'm going to sound just like them. What we have, I was telling somebody this the other day, what we have for the last 15 years is a descending carbon copy of Lil Wayne, starting with Drake. Drake was the closest carbon copy, probably, if you want to make it analogous to an athlete, Kobe and Jordan. Dude was that dude, but sounded like Wayne. Took Wayne's style, Wayne's flow, Wayne's sound, the way that he uses his voice, that sound, that was Wayne. And everybody else damn near follow that blueprint, and everybody became carbon copies of the carbon copy of the carbon copy. And you just, and now you have a few that are unique, that are flowing. Here's the other problem. It's not just the copying of style. I remember copying somebody's style back in the game was a source of beef. The first major beef in commercial hip hop was Mo D and LL. Before KRS-One and all that, it was Mo D and LL, then that. But, and it was all because Mo D said LL jacked his style. And you can say, you can make your judgments or whatever, but that beef lasted years, literally, of them going back and forth with each other. It was good for both of them. It was good for hip hop, you know, and those guys are actually cool. But now everybody's stealing everybody's sound. Everybody's showing up. Nobody's being creative. Here's another thing. When you had Pac, when you had Big, when you had KRS-One, when you had Eminem, when you had these cats that literally laced a track so hard that you had to stop and say, damn, did you hear that? Rewind it. The thought of putting something together. I mean, even now the tracks are chopped. And if you don't know what I mean when I say the tracks are chopped, okay, it used to be you get a cat, he flowed on a track, right? He flowed on the track. And every bar was a full line, and then it connected to either the next bar or the subsequent bar after that, depending on what type of rhyme he was putting together. Now, you got several darn rhymes chopped up. In other words, I don't mean words rhyming, because you can go succession with rhyme, but I'm talking about thoughts. Da-da-ba-ba, ba-da-ba-ba, ba-da-ba-ba. And there's no continuity where the whole flow comes together, tells a story, puts things out there. It's just really easy, simple. I'm going to make some stuff rhyme. I'm going to talk about some stuff. I'm going to put it on a dope track with a dope beat and a bad hook. And I'm going to sell a bunch of records. I don't care if it's an impact. I don't care if it's an influence. I don't care if it's inspiring. I don't care if it makes people think. I'm not here for none of that. I'm here to eat. And get your paper. But what I'm saying is, that's not hip hop. We need to stop associating rap, automatically associating rap with hip hop. Because in doing so, what we have done is is allow them to take the whole bulk of our culture and bundle it up in call it hip hop when it's just rap, because hip hop is so much more than just rap. And we need to recapture that. We need to reclaim that. We need to take it. And we need to sit up and say, hey, man, it's okay for Method Man and Black Thought and all these cats that got mad flow, mad skills, I mean, mad MC talent, to get out there and put some more work out there. And maybe we can raise the bar again to what rap and hip hop used to be, where the flows were dope, where the message was clear. Even when it was raunchy, you know, that's part over there, but it's so much more to it. It's a full board of who we are and what we are. And it isn't just totally degrading and destructive and misogynistic and violent and dope oriented. It's about elevating and encouraging and teaching lessons in history and teaching and encouraging and inspiring and challenging. And we need to be doing that on a very, very, very, very frequent and consistent level. We need to bring these cats back. We need to show them love. We need to put them on stage. We need to put them on tour. We need to give them mad love. We need to get financially behind the music industry and start creating our own labels so that we can sit up and be responsible for the music that are coming from the talented kids that are coming out of our fold. And the thing is, it's a bunch of cats out there that got mad flow that either aren't getting any time or that's just been paid to dumb down because that's where the money at. And you're never going to be able to challenge someone to do something different than what pays them when you don't have the means to pay them. There's so many other things I can get into, but I'm just going to drop it and leave it right there. And on that note, I'm going to get out of here. Get in here and relax. It's been a crazy week, but I had to drop that on you. I had to put that there. We need to stop aging out hip-hop artists. Now, I'm not saying you start a rap career at 50. I'm saying that for cats who have put it down, for cats who hold it down, for cat, you know, a lot of them, you know, they age out and go do something else. They age out and they go into acting. They age out and they go into business. You know, they become moguls and all that's good. But for the ones who actually have a love for it, that needs to be a stage for them. That needs to be an audience for them. That needs to be paydays for them, because we need that terribly. Music is so powerful in its ability to influence and to deliver narratives and messages, and we've lost control of that. We've lost our power. We're not getting anything. We're not challenging ourselves to be excellent in the product we produce. And I'm not just talking about music right now, but that has to be the case. We need to challenge anybody's music we listen to do more than just make me shake my ass, make me think, make me listen, make me want to love harder, make me want to be stronger, make me want to, all of those things that music used to do, it isn't doing right now. And we don't realize that it's literally being systemically and strategically used to continue to break down our communities. On that note, look, I'm going to get ready to get out of here. I had to share that. Thank you guys for listening. Education. Y'all have a great day. I'm out. Peace.
0: From 44 to 45 is something to look at. Education, as we know, need to come to 2020. We all know this antiquated, outdated man cave education is not working at all. But as a mom, as well as an educator, I've always supported homeschooling. It behooved me to go to college to learn effective learning techniques. But since I'm in this impoverished zip code, in its curriculum, it's not executed. We all know that. Do people need a paycheck? Do people need their bills and notes paid? Of course they do. I do. But not at the maltreatment and malpractice of generations. On a daily, I saw our children of color dehumanized, oppressed, ostracized, rejected, and stripped of their natural state, confidence, and love of learning. I saw America legislate the criminalization of poverty, something America legislates. It was hard to educate a child, defunded the essential professionals needed to care for their mental and emotional well-being. It was hard to educate a child when they were legislated polytraumatic stress disorder. It was hard to educate a child whose family was evicted during the middle of the night, but yet they was at school the next morning. It was hard to educate children who just needed food because at home it ran out with two working parents. It was hard to educate children whose abuse and misuse was misunderstood. It was hard to educate children who were the caregivers of their families. Schools in the hood pour money into athleticism instead of academics equally. Schools in the hood elevate attendance higher than academics. We know that poverty has been around since America has been around. Poverty and intellect is not synonymous. How can a people working low-wage jobs live in legislated filth and may or may not eat meals, let alone three, make it, dream bigger, create magic, aspire for greatness, produce children who take their whole school to state and raise decent children, not master reading, writing, and arithmetic? Please make it make sense. What has changed is this paradigm shift of educators in our schools. Today, we have this program called Teach for America. Teachers who were provided an education on a golden platter entering our schools who always lacked, had less, no resources, and the like. They come in with these same expectations and mentality that they had, and that has proven to not work. We are used to not having. We used to go to homes. We knew our families. We built sound relationships with all stakeholders. We had high standards and expectations of our students. We do not make excuses because of lack, poverty, or oppression. Because of it, we know what is within each of our students. We are expected to do double duty. What is that? We teach students on our roster and the students our white colleagues can't handle and angrily shove them into our rooms. With grace, dignity, professionalism, and their maternal instincts, we teach our class, we move into their spaces, we affirm them, we get feedback, we get them to shift their minds, and together, as a class, we all learn. I am a personal care aide. I started out filling the building first and focusing on my one. Eventually, I had to put on my educator's cape and began to avail myself to all my Black students in the building. I spoke up for them. I interjected on their behalf. I stood between inappropriate interactions between my colleagues and my Black students. our babies are fighting a battle that they don't even know is a battle. White folks say they are free to express themselves. They are free to speak any language. They are free to be rude, disrespectful, defiant, and noncompliant at home. But the moment they exhibit said legislated freedoms, they are put on papers. We call that now the school to prison pipeline. They are put in handcuffs. They are beaten or killed when law enforcement give them directives or commands, and they exercise these newfound freedoms. This is the weight of Black code, teachers. This beautiful thing going on where our Black hood children are not in the education institution is allowing them to learn freely. Our children of color are just as tech savvy as anyone else, and they are loving it. I am loving it. They are free. They are free to learn, explore, research, imagine, interconnect, and create. To our college students in America today, hold your heads up high, wipe your tears, and understand your power within. Your matriculation was genuine, earned, sincere, and hard as hell. You went through 12 years of hell, education malpractice, and curriculum discrimination, and I'm sure seeing rotating cast of substitutes. Yet, you stole your education in the face of college scandals. When I say stole, I'm speaking on the garment on your graduation roll. You are an honorary degree holder. 400 years of mastery, magic, producing, creating, and being magical. Yes, you are home from college. Understand, America no longer have the jobs we once had. So a degree for what? Once you are conferred the degree, they decide someone without one who owns the corporation or business if they will hire you and how much you will make and how long you will stay. Stand back and look at your inner city communities. You made it through that. Now tap into what comes naturally and start connecting and building. They laugh at us because we're still screaming college and leaning in debt heavily. Why? Our K through 12 does not teach us financial literacy or money management by design. Educate yourselves on the Black Panther Party, anti-literacy laws, our true history, the lies America has said and perpetuated about us, and lastly, Black codes, Black policies, Black laws, and Black mandates. Allow me to conclude with this. How did we go from America hating 44 to loving 45? 44 was us on steroids, and 45 is whites on steroids. So I ask, how do we go from here to connect, interconnect with everybody in our community that they have us warring against? I say formation.
3: Censor means to silence, to reject, to deny, to exclude, and to omit one's position, one's view, one's reality, and one's experience. As to say, it's not true, it doesn't exist. And censor also means a mechanical device that assures that we don't have to touch this or touch that. And I find it simply amazing how those of us who are of the African descent taught whites hygiene, how to be clean. And then they come up with a sensor that makes sure you don't have to touch doors, touch the toilet, touch the faucets, touch anything dealing with humanity. Now you just swipe your card. You don't have to touch the person who is servicing you. Touch. They want to appear so clean, so top notch, so this and that, when we all know they are the total opposite of what they're trying

0: from being humane, from connecting as well as interconnecting, from being communal, from being who we always have been.
1: Why
0: censure.

0: Hello, everybody. It's Dr. Rick dropping in along with my colleague, Dr. Michael K. Blanchard. Together, we are the teachers. Our guest today is Mr. Robert Upton, whose stage name is Kid Conscious. He was brought to my attention by Dr. Blanchard. So I'm going to let Doc take the lead on this one, and I'm going to sit back in the cut. And we're gonna let it roll. It's on you, Doc.
1: All right. Good morning, everybody, all the teachers, listeners. We have Robert Kid Conscious Upton here. He has played in several programs like Chicago PD. He's been in Gatorade commercials, The Exorcist. He's played on Broadway. He's played on The Chi. Robert, it's great to have you, man. We met probably about a week ago at the King of Pop's house. And if I know everybody knows who the King of Pop is, right?
2: MJ, all day.
1: Exactly. Not Michael Jordan.
2: No, not that Mike.
1: Yep. So, Doc, we met at the King of Pop's, myself and a special friend of mine who I was taken up there to see Michael Jackson's house. We ran into Robert and his mom, Gloria, correct?
2: Yes, that's right.
1: Yep, his mom, Gloria. And she played an incremental role in his upbringing and everything. And we got into a pretty good conversation about, you know, what it takes to raise particularly young Black men and keep them focused. And so I asked him to come on the show because I thought that he would be a good inspiration to young people. Because everybody today, when you ask young people in school, what do they want to be? 9 times out of 10, they're going to say a rapper or an entertainer or even something in sports, right?
2: Yeah.
1: But they don't realize, Doc, they don't realize the sacrifice and how much work you have to put in to get where Robert is right now. So I wanted him to come on and explain to our people his journey. And what it took for him to get into the field of acting, but also he's doing two things. He's, you know, a lot of times people go from acting to music. Some go from music to acting. You know, LL is one of those that went from music into acting. You're doing them both at the same time.
2: Same time.
1: You're trying to build an entertainment career in acting, and also you're trying to build a career in hip hop.
2: Yeah.
1: So just a little bit about your upbringing in Chicago. You're from Chicago. You started acting at the age of 9, doing plays, and that kind of started you off. So give us a little bit of background on your.
2: Growing up. Okay, so my family is very connected to entertainment in general. My cousin Lorenz Tate used to have these yearly reunions where we would all get together, and he'd bring a lot of celebrities.

0: and things that are sort of around us. And I think that was the first taste of wanting to be a celebrity was when he was having events here in Chicago at the Martin Luther King Center. After that, I asked my mom if, being on stage was something for me. At first, I think she thought it was a joke, but I took initiative myself at school to put myself in programs because I really, really, really wanted to express my talents on stage. And I started doing plays and hosting events. I started doing that way young, first, second grade, third grade. And then once she saw I had a talent for it and people loved me on stage, my mom's like, you know what? Let's get you trained. Let's get you ready for it. And she starts to put me in a lot of different programs, competitions and everything, Nothing really comes out of it. The most I got during those years was I did a actually crazy how we met. The place that I got my first recognition was Michael Jackson's event. He had an event where he was having a charity event, and at the time I wanted to be a hip hop like fanatic. Like I wanted to rap and dance and all that. So I had the Michael Jackson outfit on because I wanted to do the Michael Jackson for his, for his event. And I did it for maybe the first 10 minutes and was embarrassed. Going forward, going to high school, stay in Drama Stars. I meet Mr. Sean Brown from Chicago Fire. If you don't know what that is, you got Chicago Fire is one of the most prominent TV shows we have here in Chicago.
1: Right.
0: She was the secretary and she was on the TV show for 4 seasons, but she also was a counselor at my high school, Kenwood Academy. And because I went through so much mentally and emotionally, when she saw that I was a kid who continuously did the unique thing and was pushed to the side, she came to me and she was like, hey, maybe you should go harder at this acting stuff. And I was like, I do it for fun. My mama put me in it and I like it, but I want to be an accountant one day. Everybody, like you guys are saying, like everybody grows up and wants to be an actor and a rapper, right? Well, no, I was scared. That's not how that went down. I had a lot of confidence. I knew what I wanted to do. I knew where I wanted to go. I just didn't know how I was going to get there. And Miss Brown and God rest her soul, she died in 2017. That woman is the start of my entire career. I cannot say that I would have ever been an actor on television, doing anything for any published sites, magazines, the Herald, any competitions. I would have never done it had it not been for Deshaun Brown. So any credit I give it to God and that young lady. After that, I kind of took off. Okay, I did the August Wilson monologue competition, which was a competition between thousands of students across the nation, around like 200,000 at the time. Right now, it's millions. It's even on Netflix now. It's called the August Wilson monologue competition. And at the time, Chicago had never placed. We never placed first, second, third, any of that, and I was a junior in high school. I was not a senior. And long story short, I won the first round, second round, got to the Chicago final. I got second place nationally, got sent to New York. They told me that there was going to be a lot of celebrities there. I didn't know who was going to be there. And then there's the big dog, the person everybody want to be. Denzel Washington walks himself out on stage, gives me a lot of advice, teaches us a lot of stuff for 3 days straight, and then on that third day, we get our awards, and man, I win second place nationally, and I didn't see it coming. I wouldn't have never guessed it. I actually was super humble. I was telling everybody, like, man, y'all too good, man. I don't know how I made it this far, but it's all God. And the rest is history. Like you just said, Mr. Blanchard, that the rest of my career came from that. Ended up getting an agent, and I'm still working till today.
1: So how special is it for you to come out of Chicago? Because Chicago's rough. You know, I'm originally from South Bend, so I spent a lot of time in Chicago. What were you like as a student? And I think I read in one of your one of the stories that you had some bullying going on when you were in school. So a little bit of that.
0: Yeah. As a student,
1: what were you like?
0: Straight A student. I'm be honest, straight A student, highly intelligent, did not push myself enough though. I think that that's something that I learned over the years. As a kid, I was smarter than most kids. I don't know why. I had to think it's God given. I had a lot of natural intellect, so taking tests were easy for me. Finishing assignments while I was in class was super easy. Straight A's, only had four classes my senior year of high school. I'd say that the type of student I was I always wanted to challenge what I was being taught. I had a very unique way of looking at life. I had been told that I had comprehension problems up all the way up until maybe my sophomore year of high school, and then they told me, oh, it's not a comprehension problem. He just literally thinks outside the box. And I'd say the type of student I was I am always learning, but at the same time, challenging everything that I'm told. I don't think that in any way, if you are a person on this earth, if you know what knowledge really is, knowledge is just the it's just intellectual information given to you by someone else's perspective. And I don't want to just fully encompass anyone else's blueprint or understanding. I always try to go off of either God or my own understanding. God first, of course, but, but yeah.
1: So is that, let me delve into this. So you go by the name Kid Conscious. Explain how you came about choosing that name, because I think you hit on it a little bit right now, but how did you choose that name and why?
0: Man, I don't change rap names like 10 times.
1: All right, well, give me a couple of the other ones. You said 10 times. So,
0: 10 times. Right, so
1: the other ones too.
0: Okay, as a kid, I was Big Nate. Don't even know what that came from. Like, I don't know what Big Nate came. I call it a Big Nate because that was this little video game that I used to play.
1: Okay. I thought it was because you like Nate Dogg, you know?
0: I love Nate Dogg too. Hey, rest in peace to Nate Dogg. But no, it was a video game on a computer where it was this little big kid. Like, he used to be like 10 feet tall, and they used to call him Big Nate. And I was like, oh, I'm like a big kid, you know? So they used to call us a Big Nate. Then it was Rob Neasy. It was Rob Neasy. And then Rob Neasy turned into Neasy Nims. Then Neasy Nims turned into No More Neasy, Rob Nice. And then I was like, okay, people don't want Neasy, Nims, Rob Nice. They don't like they were rocking with it. I was rocking with it. And then what was that? How did I then I called myself Conscious. That was the first time I called myself Conscious. I called myself Conscious because my junior year of high school, I was spitting, and somebody was like, man, you speak a lot of stuff that like really touched my soul. I was like, oh man, you know, I'll be speaking that conscious stuff. She was like, yeah, you could be like Chicago's Common. You know, Common is called Common. And I was like, nah, I can't be Common. But you know what? Call me Conscious. And it was like, ooh. And I was like, all right, so I threw Conscious on there. And then I was rapping a whole bunch of conscious rap, and people was just like, all right, man, but we also want to get lit to your stuff, man. You're young, you know what I'm saying? We want to, you know, you used to be a kid in a lot of your stuff, like Big Nate, Neasy Nims, Rob Nice. You know, Conscious is cool, but we don't want you to be too conscious. And I was like, So I sat at the house, and I was like, you know what? They're right, because I do like to have a lot of fun. You know what I'm saying? Like, the type of tracks I make are fun. They're upbeat. They're very, you know, even if they have a message, I want it to still be able to be listened to and not have to go, oh, am I learning something right now? You know what I'm saying?
1: So you started out, you're saying you started out when you started producing the first tracks, they were mostly conscious.
0: All conscious.
1: No cursing. Mm-mm. So what led you to change? Because obviously you did change.
0: Mm-hmm. You
1: right? You did change your lyrics and the music when I listened to what you're doing now compared to what you said you were doing earlier.
0: Yeah.
1: Was it peer pressure to do that, or, you know, what do you think?
0: A little bit. I'll be honest. I'm never gonna front my move. Yes. Yes.
1: Did you get more plays? Did you get more plays from the non-conscious hip hop than you do the hip hop where you are cursing and talking about, you know, what's going on in the hood and this and that and some of the dysfunction that we have in the community? A lot of rappers talk about that in their lyrics.
0: Did I get more streams from the non-conscious music? Yes and no. At first, yes, and that's why I was okay with changing from being 100% conscious. At first, yes, all of my tracks were hitting. I just repeated the same line, or if I had a song that you could just repeat. Mm-hmm. But then, I actually realized that I didn't like that either. Me, myself, like I told you, I don't like to take anyone else's mindset, and that was starting to really eat away at me to the point where I felt like I was selling my soul. That's why I added Kid Conscious. So Kid came at that point. At that point, that's when I became Kid Conscious. Because what I realized is that, all right, I can't 100% try to teach somebody. I'm young, I'm very young. I'm not, you know, everyone's greatest idol right now. And that's one thing. However, I do want to still tell the truth, but I also want to have fun doing it. So how can I do that? That is when my tape No Signal was starting to be created. And that's when I became Kid Conscious, and I left Conscious alone. Yes, I got a lot of streams from the lit tracks, but I ended up getting a lot of streams from the conscious tracks after that. A lot of people actually started missing my conscious tracks. They got to say, man, you know, you don't spit no more. You don't say stories no more. You just, right. You know, you just out there nighttime rich. You know what I'm saying? I felt a little ashamed. That was 1920, about 6 years ago, and felt ashamed. So yeah, it was a lot of peer pressure.
1: Well, you felt ashamed of some of the tracks you made?
0: Yeah. Yeah.
1: Because we all have mamas, right? And we know mamas don't want us using that B word and H word and all those, right?
0: Mm-hmm. Well, yeah. I can say it wasn't my mama that had a problem with it. I'm from Chicago, man. My mama from Eaglewood.
1: She didn't have no problem with it, huh?
0: No, cursing and stuff is not the problem. It's about what you're cursing saying. If you know what I'm saying, you know, even LL curse, you know, even Common curses, even a lot of people curse. It's not about cursing. It's not about using profanity. It's about how you are depicting what you want from your audience and what you want them to see. If you want them to see an abusive, drug-ridden dude that just like, oh, I smoke on weed all day and fuck on shorties and blah, blah, blah, blah, blah, and that's what you want to push out, that's one thing. But if you're saying, man, I'm the type of dude that knows how to have fun, but at the same time respect my woman, I can give you a love song, but I can also get lit with you at the that's more or less the balance of life. You know what I'm saying? And I think that's all she wanted to teach me. That's all my mother ever wanted to teach me was, yeah, you can have a lot of fun, but you still got to do the right thing. You know what I'm saying? So.
2: Doc knows how I am and where I'm at. And the one thing I can respect out of what I've heard so far is growth and evolution. That's everything about it. You know, Doc and I talk about this all the time. And I think what makes me who I am is every day I wake up and realize I'm not there. Mm-hmm. You know, I've never woke up and said, I'm that dude. I've never woke up and said, you know, I'm the most researched, most written guy on the planet. I'm that dude. That's just never been who I am. And the people around me, you know, when they're talking, that's the theme. It's like, what I can appreciate about you most is when you walk in the room, you're probably the most knowledgeable person in the room, but you're the most willing to listen to what everybody else has to say. because that's how you learn. You learn by understanding that you gain something from everything, but there has to be a desire to grow. So my thirst for learning is pushed by my desire to grow. So I don't want to be the same man tonight when I go to sleep that woke up this morning.
0: Yep.
2: That means I've got to engage stuff purposefully.
0: Yep.
2: And that's uncomfortable. But if it doesn't take you out of your comfort zone, you're not growing.
0: Uh-huh. Okay, yeah. So, yeah.
2: And I pop in McFly and I immediately hit him. I'm like, dude, my peeps hear this, they're gonna lose their freaking mind. And so we sit down, and my thing is, okay, I tell you what, you know the whole story. You lead, because normally I'm the one pop off, they have to shut me up. So I say, I'm gonna sit in the cut. You know it, get to the story. I say, when I get to a point where I'm feeling it, I'll interject because I need to know the story. I don't know the story. The first thing I get to see is this. I say, this can't be where we start. So because like my people will lose their mind. And so we're at a point now, so we understand how we get to where we get. And I understand, I'm 55, you're in your 20s. Two totally different perspectives. Even when you're seeing it from a place to where we want to be a positive influence, there's a lot of pressure in the industry, and Doc talk about this. I come from the music industry. I grew up in gospel music. My brother's a musician. My nephew, who's a drummer also, my brother's like sick, right? Sick with a drum. Been drumming since he was four, never took a lesson. His son is the drummer for Toby. Mm. And so, you know, they get ready to go on tour again at the end of the year. But like, so when it comes to it, man, I've had Juvie's kids in my house. You know, that's, Doc knows that's a whole nother life I've lived before I got off into this. I've always been the intellectual. I've always been the writer. But that was a time, man, one of my best friends was the road manager for Atlantic. So Trey Songz has been in the house, Sean Paul, all these cats. And like Juvie travels in a tour bus. When he was back then, when he was touring, he traveled in a tour bus and he kept his kids with him. That's one thing I say about dude is a family dude. And he said, man, I got a gig at the club, man. Can you watch the kids? So I got his six kids at the club with my six kids. And I got a whole house full of kids because I ain't doing the club scene. I'm older than them. I'm older than them. I'm still out there, but I'm older than them. But I've seen all this, man. I've been in the studio in the 80s. I've been in the studio with John P. Key. And I was just talking to my brother earlier. We hooked up at the cigar shop. And John is about to go on tour again. And I said, man, wouldn't you want to be that dude that's so bad? You just sent out a tweet, say, I'm looking for background singers. And by the end of the week, you're going to have about 20 you can pick from that are going to be the baddest background singers just by sending out a tweet. That's who that dude is.
0: And so,
2: you know, just sit down and come up with a song off the top of your head. And then from him, all the stuff like Kirk Franklin and all these cats flow out of that. And he was the bridge from the Walter Hawkins, the Eddie Hawkins, the Keith Pringles, all those cats in the early 80s, he's the bridge to the cats that we're listening to now that has brought the funk into gospel. And so, John, but like, I'm literally, man, he did a whole album with us. With
0: who? He did the whole album?
2: Yeah, he did the whole album back in the 80s.
0: I got to hear this.
2: The name of the album is I Am Determined. It's on YouTube. I ran across it. The whole album is on YouTube.
0: Okay.
2: It's crazy. That was the church's first album. We was in a community group. Matter of fact, the label we were on, Jewel Records and Tapes out of Shreveport, held Southeast Inspirational Choir, which is the choir Yolanda Adams came from.
0: What?
2: So we will all be touring together. Yeah, so I mean, like, I grew up in this. So I've seen it. I've seen it from everything. So when I started Odyssey Entertainment, I put myself out there. And my thing is, I walked away from it probably like 15 or 16, because I was like 15 when we did that with John. And 15 and 16, my athletic ability took over. Oh. So my brother, who's he's sweet with the handles and he can play ball, but Them sticks, man, he was sick. So he ended up staying with music and doing his thing. He done dropped four albums of his own. Just check out G-Maze and New Era. He's about to drop another one. They're about to do another one. But
0: okay,
2: He's a drummer, but yeah, man. So this whole thing with me, man, when we talk about music, I've seen the evolution of the evolution of hip hop from the 70s. I've watched it come up, and I watched it lose its identity. Mm-hmm. People don't understand, and I'm gonna turn it back over to you. Most people don't understand the history of hip hop. People are just, you know, it's rap. No, hip hop was a culture that was birthed out of the destruction of the Black Panther Party and the Black Nationalist Party. When COINTELPRO moved in and disrupted that, when Fred Hampton got killed, when they were starting to send Black Panthers to prison, when Assad and them had to break out and do what they did, they erupted on the East Coast, especially in the New York area, another movement. And this time it was what we needed. It was, there's no head. You can't kill the head and kill the movement. It was an entire cultural evolution of how we talk to each other. You know, that's dope. That's fly. That's bad. But bad, like them say, not bad meaning bad, but bad meaning good.
3: Yeah, you know, that's bad. You're a bad man. Go ahead.
2: Yeah, so.
3: If I was born in that time, I just want to let you know, I would be just like LL. I'd be a pioneer, boy. We'll be in here.
2: Anybody will tell you that L's one of my dudes because he changed their. That was, you know, like the cats like Kool Herc, Africa Bambaataa, all these cats. They brought it. That was the commercialized side of it with Sugar Hill Gang.
3: Yeah.
2: Then Curtis Blow was like the dude that anchored it. Then Run DMC just took it to one level. But when L hit the scene,
3: we all hit it. It was a rap.
2: It was a rap. We don't. People talk about the God, and Rakim is the God. MC, this dude is sick. He was a decade ahead of his time. But there's no Rakim without L. Matter of fact, Rakim's first travel was on tour with L.
3: I think you're the first person I've heard admit that above the age of 30. I just want to let you know that. I say this. I've said, because I'm a Capricorn, I'm going to be honest with you. I'm a Capricorn, and then Rob, you know what I'm saying? So I've always, like, one of my biggest inspirations is LL Cool J, because it's like, to know another dude thinks like me, has the same type of understanding, be licking his lips all day, you know what I'm saying? the type of shit I've always done, you know what I'm saying? And my thing is, like, I watch how he moves, I watch how he does business, I watch how he talks to women, I watch how he even does his wife. And LL is not only the GOAT of rap, he is the, like, first superstar rap actor, in my opinion. If you think about it, before NWA goes off, before all of this stuff becomes gangster rap, you got this dude who already could appeal to dudes in rapping, but also could appeal to women, and then he goes to acting. Yo, like, you guys, like, that is the real pioneer of me.
2: Most people have never even heard of In the House.
3: Huh?
2: Most people have never heard of In the House.
1: Come on. Oh, yeah, for sure,
2: yeah. You know, I mean, like, you know, so before Fresh Prince, because everybody thinks of Will Smith as being that dude that crossed the barriers, but L was already in the house.
3: Exactly.
2: And he was honing his skills and doing all of that. But my thing is, he changed how you flowed. For people who listen to rap, he changed how you flowed. And if you see Rakim, you see him take L and then add lyricism to it. And so it was flow and lyricism that he took from it. Then you got a bunch of other cats who come behind it. But the reason that I have LL there, and with me, it's a back and forth with Papa, because you got to do any dude that's been dead 27 years and still the number one all-time seller and still set out selling everybody. He was on a different level, but again, he was connected to his mom, Afeni Secure, his dad's locked up, his godmother is Asada Shakur, all this stuff pumped in his head. There's a story that I watched, I forget the name of this podcast, but it's in a barbershop in Harlem. And these cats are kicking it, and it's cats that, you know, they all up in there. And one episode, it was Omar Epps, Big Daddy Kane, and I'm trying to think of somebody else. And everybody was talking about when there were different little beefs going on. Like, you know, Big Daddy Kane used to be with the Juice Crew. And then KRS-One came out and went after the Juice Crew because he felt like they were trying to claim rap. And rap came out of the Bronx, not out of Queens. And so that was this beef going on. And Big Daddy Kane was getting in the middle of it. So it was like, you know, hey, man, I want... So, but anyway, Omar starts talking about Pop. He said, let me tell you something. He said, when we did Juice, I was 15. He was 17. And he said, man, I'm going to tell you how this dude was. This dude was just like, his mind was like just way up here. And we would be doing things with kids. And we would do kid stuff. But then he would go off into this place. And I'd be like, man, where you at? You know, he said, and then that was his thing. We were on the set. And that was this story that was popping off. It was on the radio and everything else. A girl had threw a baby in the trash, dumpster. And like for them up there in New York, man, it was a common thing. So they were like, okay, you know, whatever. And they went on and Pac, it had him shook. So he was like, hey, what's going on? So they got to talk about it and they said, hey, man, we're going to hang out. He said, man, I ain't doing that. He said the next day, Pac is rapping, Brenda's got a baby. He's going home and his mind is taking in what's happening in life, and then he's bringing it back. And he was 17. You got to think, he was 17 when he first made that kind of move. You know, he had been with Digital Underground and did a bunch of other stuff, but his first album was at 18. Between 18 and 25, Pac did everything you see.
0: Yep.
2: Between 18 and 25, this dude dropped 700 and something songs.
0: Yeah.
2: That right there. But with L, what made L to me, that dude, is how long he stayed relevant.
0: Yeah.
2: He starts in 85. He's still relevant in 2005. He's still selling out.
0: Yeah.
2: In 2005. So, yeah, man. So, but that, again, that goes to the point that I was trying to make about you in the first place, is I think if we all look back, we got parts of us in our past where we're going like, man, that doesn't look nothing like me now.
0: Yeah.
2: They hear that first. You know, I don't want them to read that. I don't want them to see that. I don't want them to hear that. So, like I said, I'm starting to get the story now, so it makes a whole lot of sense. But,
0: yeah, you know what?
2: Yeah, go ahead.
0: Can I say this about the Pac thing? What's so crazy about Pac to me and Biggie and those kids that died at the age that I am now, 25, I'm going to just say it like this. Like, in my honest opinion, I would have been the 2022's Tupac had I made it the way that I seen myself making it 2 to 3 years ago, maybe even 4, you know what I'm saying? And I think it's because as a young Black man, even if you're super intellectual, you have your own mind, you have a lot of anger towards the things that you're saying that you don't agree with, right? And you have a lot of anger towards, once you start learning that your lifestyle and the way you were raised wasn't 100% healthy, and it wasn't copacetic for you. It's a lot of anger, especially at, you know, your parents, your community, the people around you. You start become paranoid, and I think that is I've watched all of the documentaries of all the greats, honestly, and I watch and I've read so much because I like to read when it comes to the things that I love. Now, I'm not going to lie, I don't like to read when it comes to stuff that I don't like, you know what I'm saying? But if it got something to do with science fiction or hip hop or acting or anything that has to do with helping my mental go to another level, I'll read it, you know? So, and I think that Pac was the same way. The more I watch, you know, how he was and how he was raised, and he was highly attractive. He was dark skinned. He was tall. You know, he had a lot of pressure on him. He was young. And the only thing I keep thinking is, if I was Pac, I would have waited. And that's probably why, in my opinion, I have not dropped anything in the last 2 years, really, that I think that I would want to promote. You know, and I think that in 2017, 2019, when I was dropping my original stuff, and Dr. Blanchard was just talking about this, the transition of trying to be all conscious and then do secular music and then forget certain things. I think Pac didn't get the chance to do what I did, which was take a break from music for a minute, let him see his real life and see where it could be dangerous for him. You know what I'm saying? And I think that I had a lot of those same experiences, and I feel bad that that's what ended up happening. But yeah, Pac will always be missed and revered as one of the goats of this game. So,
2: yeah. I mean, you said a thing, and I think that what I try to take out of these type of encounters is a revisitation of where I was at your age. Mm-hmm. And look at it in the same way when I'm dealing with my kids. It's like, okay, you're parenting from where you're supposed to be parenting from, but are you understanding from where you're supposed to be understanding from? Because you can't relate to them. You can't relate to them because you're seeing something from a position they've never even experienced. So I can't get there. I have to go back and say, what was I thinking? And I'm like, yeah, I was thinking some crazy stuff back then. I was moving like this. I had a temper, you know, you got to remember that you've had some times where you could have easily been out of here. And if I'm honest with myself, there are a couple of times, you know, I should have been gone. And I'm here. And so when I look at situations like that, it's like a path that no matter how gifted you are, unless you're one of the few that were born in an affluent home, your path to greatness came through struggle.
0: Yep.
2: And so in that struggle are choices. And I said this other day that it is not the conditions and circumstances of life that determine your destiny. It is the decisions you make.
0: Yep.
2: And all it takes is one wrong choice. Pop, don't get in that car.
0: Man. And that's really what I was alluding to. I didn't want to say it like that, but it's
2: that one choice. Biggie, don't go to LA. Just one choice, that idea. But see, when you're 25, you still think you're invincible. And you got to really look at Pop. Pop had been shot 6 times already.
0: Yeah, he thought.
2: Ain't nothing can kill me. And so you got these things that you have to move through. You have to make these choices. And people ask me, how did you go from being that person who had no problem being violent if you felt threatened or challenged or whatever the situation was? How did you go from that to being this person that's constantly speaking to Black men about not being violent? I said, speaking of, this is one of the guys that I actually mentor. I'm going to have to hit him later. But it was simple. My firstborn changed everything. It went from me not caring whether I lived to knowing I needed to live because I wasn't going to leave him behind.
0: Because you had something to live for.
2: Something bigger than me.
0: Bigger than you. And I said this, and this is so crazy. I got a great mom. I think it's because my mother that I'm able to come back to equilibrium. Because, man, the stuff you are talking about, I thought I was invincible when I got off Broadway. Let me put it like this. And I started to realize why Pac and all of these people have their demise. You get all of this shine, right? You get all of this shine. You get all this, like, prizes and people telling you what you're going to do and how you're going to do it and what and you're going to be a superstar. Everybody want to see you. You know, everybody want to see you make it, right?
2: Right.
0: Until you fuck up. Until you do something that they don't want you to do. Do you do something that they wouldn't agree with. Now it's, what are you doing? What are you doing? What are you doing? What are you doing? What are you doing? And I'm thinking, I'm looking back at Pac, and I'm thinking about, like, the rape case. And I'm thinking about all the stuff he was going through at that time, right? And I'm thinking about all his friends, and he even says in the testimony, he says, I did not start or initiate any raping or anything. That young lady came on to me. My friends got to doing shit with her. That she was okay with the whole thing and then told me to come along. You know what I'm saying? I'm listening to him, like, you know, defend himself. And the only thing I'm thinking is they don't give a fuck about what you're saying, Pac. You are Tupac. You are the person that's supposed to do the right thing at all times. It doesn't matter if
3: if you were drunk or you didn't know that they were raping or you didn't know what was going on, you are held responsible because you the guy that everybody looking at. And once you realize you're young and there's 40 and 50 and 30 and 40-year-olds looking at you and saying that you should be responsible for something that they didn't even want to take responsibility for years. And I'm literally looking at Tupac like, y'all looked at this man like he was a god. Like he was like here to save y'all, like the Messiah. And it was adults who were looking towards him for saving, for you know what I'm saying? And I feel like as a kid, if you think about it, Dr. Rick, the anger you had, he had it at 100 times that level because it's like, I'm young. I don't get to be young no more because now everybody looks and reveres me as a person that should be able to teach and lead, right? And now I'm learning how to deal with my emotions and deal with who I am as a person. And it's a great thing I have my mother. And I don't have nobody. That Pac didn't have nobody like that. As much as I like his mom, you know, and you know, I like, you know, Pac, and I don't like Suge, I'm gonna be honest with you, but whatever. The people that was around him to, and you know, motivate him were there. He didn't have an influence around him that was purely like, you know, out of the music, out of all of the entertainment that could go, yo, you're forgetting to be human. You know what I'm saying? You're forgetting that you don't have to fight. You don't got to be gangster. You ain't got to, you know, yell all the time. You need to sometimes look for peace instead of conflict. And I think if my mother wasn't there, I would literally be in the same predicament as Pac. I mean that in every word.
2: One of the questions that Pac's asked in one of his lyrics is, will there ever be peace? And the question, I think that every Black man, if we're honest with ourselves, we face. I did a video yesterday that I uploaded, and it was basically, if I had to give it a theme, it was I'm concerned because I'm looking at, and what I said in this video that I uploaded was, I'm concerned because God has gifted us in ways unimaginable and we have not done anything with the gifts. And when I was talking about the gifts, I was talking about Malcolm, Martin, Medgar, Marcus Garvey, Carter G. Woodson, Asa Hilliard, John Henry Clark, Dr. Naeem Akbar, Dr. Amos Wilson, Dr. Khaled Muhammad, Neely Fuller Jr., Dr. Francis Cress Wilson, Dr. Joy DeGraw, I mean, Dr. Umar Johnson, Dr. Boyce. I mean, just so many minds bringing so much heat, so much level, and book after book after book after book, lecture after lecture after lecture after lecture, most of them dying poor. And having given everything, and we are still in last place. We still have 40% home ownership from the 60s. No improvement. We have actually experienced a widening of the wealth gap.
0: Yep.
2: All of the leverage arms we have, all of the knowledge we have before us, and we still aren't taking it serious enough to invest ourselves in change. We're still allowing them to pull the levers and send us the information that sends us in the wrong direction. We are literally biting on the misinformation biscuit and we will not stop nibbling. And it, when I look at it, that's frustrating. I get where he's at. You can't, who said it? James Baldwin. To be Black and be slightly conscious in this country is to be in a constant state of rage.
0: Yep.
2: Basically. You can't be aware of what's going on and it not bother you because you're seeing it every day. Every day you're walking out there and you're looking and you're going. And then you're sitting up saying, well, here's the solution. Oh, my God. Black men are doing this. Black men are doing it. Black boys are kids, and it's so much violence and they're doing this and doing this. Here's the solution.
3: What's so crazy is there is no fucking solution if we all don't agree with it. And this is something I've always thought, man. Like as a rapper, as an actor, as a person that people look up to, which is so crazy. I'll get to that in a minute.
2: But
3: if you are aware of what's going on, if you are aware and you're not just spending your weekends getting drunk, getting high, if you are aware and you start realizing, if you just walk outside and see how people just interact with each other, communicate with each other, love on each other, and that is really bizarre. A person like me who has a lot of passion, a lot of creativity, a lot of intellect can see what is going on that it does not make sense. it is angry. It's like anger. It's like, yo, can you hear me? Can you hear that at the end of the day, what's going on, what you're doing, you're poisoning yourself. It's kind of like a metaphor. I read three men locked up in a cave, right? And they're staring at a wall, a fire, and given a picture of what life is, right? They stay in that cave their entire life, right? And then one day they're freed, and they turn around and they can see the real sun and see all of the grass and everything that's happening, and they don't just see the little stick figures that's in the cave no more. Maybe one of them goes, well, let me go see what this is, right? But the rest of them are just like what I think is going on with our Black community. They're stuck. They're stuck in this understanding that this is real life, not that. That's not real life. I don't know what that is. I don't want to know what that is. That's not who I am. That's not where I was raised from. This is my life. This is what I know. It's like being a gangster. I remember being a gangster. I remember on the streets, we had to sell cocaine. I hear older people, 30 and 40 and 50, that still traumatized from those times, tell me dumb shit like, oh man, we this is how we had to be back then. So that's why I am how I am now. No. That is what you were taught back then. So that's what you took back then. And now you need to learn a new way to live this way so that you can teach your kids so they can stop wowing about how to be emotionally available and emotionally intelligent so that we can get our finances up, our communities up, and actually go back to real hip hop and not all this mumble shit. And that's what I'm trying to do. That's my mission. Okay. But go ahead.
2: Yeah. No, I mean, you pretty much said it. The whole idea is there's a thing in psychology we talk about that's a pretty common statement that a lot of people use, but it says perception is reality. And a lot of people don't understand what that means. That means that the mind creates your reality. That's the truth. You are what you think. You create and manifest what you think most, whatever your thoughts consume. So what the enemy understands is that if I can flood their thoughts with what I know is unproductive, they consume it. It becomes their reality. They believe poverty is their lot in life. They believe the only way out the hood is to slang dope. They believe or be an athlete or an entertainer. They don't think about becoming a lawyer, a doctor, an entrepreneur, a banker. They don't think about it because we're not going to show them that. We're not going to let them have access to that. We're going to target them early in life. We're going to target their boys with disproportionately referring them to special education at elementary as early as the kindergarten, 5 years old. We're going to start saying they got ADHD and oppositional defiant disorder, and then we're going to over-medicate them with psychotropic drugs like Ritalin, Vyvanse, Concerta, Adderall. Why? Because when we flood that in, now we got them on a Schedule II drug that is highly addictive, that really serves no other purpose but what we're using it for. But most of them aren't actually suffering from ADHD. We're going to pump it in them anyway. We're going to make them docile. They'll sit still in school. What we're doing, though, truly is alienating them from the academic and the educational process. And what we know is a large percentage of them are going to completely fall off and drop out of school before they get their diploma. What does that mean? They become five times more likely to what? Go to prison. Yep. So now, by the third grade, we can start calculating how many prison beds we need because prison is now big money. So now, not only do we not have them in the home and in the community, we have them in prison, institutionalized in them into another type of behavior that says that 77% of them, even when they're released, will recidivate because they can't get the programming out of their head. Then we're going to program the women to feel they're not beautiful. We're going to program them with the Eurocentric idea of what's beautiful. We're going to program with the idea that if you're lighter complected, you're beautiful than the dark complected sister. We're going to create colorism within their own community. So now they don't have to deal with white folks. They are beefing with each other behind complexion. And we can go on and on and on and on of the different ways they're flooding us. Then we got our top so-called hip-hop people, which they're not. We got them telling us about Molly's and Percocets and
3: stupid-ass shit.
2: All this stuff like this.
3: I'm sorry. Excuse my French. It's stupid.
2: And promoting all type of misogynistic behavior. We don't respect our women. We don't love our women. We don't know how to treat our women. We don't have a clue of what a man is. We're allowing everybody to define manhood for us. So hip hop lost its power because we allowed them within the very thing we created to contend with them. They saw the power of it and they usurped the power by bringing their money into it. And what are you going to tell a kid that comes from poverty and his mom is struggling and scratching and he gets up there and they tell him, we're going to give you a $500,000 signing bonus. But when you come here, you can't spit that conscious stuff. You're on the hood. You're on the block spitting. I got some lyrics for you. You're going to have to talk about hitting some holes and doing this and busting caps and wetting and all this other stuff that's been the darn lingo down the line. And we'll put it out there and we'll pay you. We'll send you on tour. We're going to make you a millionaire.
3: I'll let that go. Man, it's so crazy. Man, yeah. What?
2: How many kids do you know come from poverty, got enough of an identity to sit up and say, no, I'm not rolling like that? One of the things, and I'm going to let Doc take it from here. One of the things that Doc has always said, that if I would flip the script on my platforms and start talking about some of the BS that a lot of other people out here talking about, I would have subscribers falling out the thing because I have the gift of gab.
3: That's right.
2: But he says he won't do it. He knows it. The first thing I did when I listened to your John, I'm like, I hit him up. I say, please tell me this more to this kid than what I just heard. And he was like, yeah, man. I said, well, you got to take it because I can't feed that to my people because they're going to look at me and say, how could you come at me today with this and tomorrow you showing me this? And so I know it's a story, but I don't know the story. So when Doc says I got him, I say, well, I'm going to trust you. Let's get on. Let's bring it. But you got to take the lead. And I knew. You saw me. I sit back in the cut. Then I say, there he goes. That's the kid I'm looking for right there. Mm-hmm. And then I jump on and now you can't shut me up. Because I'm where I'm supposed. Now I know there's more to this kid than that one video.
3: Mm-hmm.
2: But I tell you what I can tell you is being from this background and having dealt with it for so long, I can tell you that you won't have no problem getting major money to back a video where you are using misogynistic terms, referring to women, talking about money and all that. Yeah, you won't have no problem with that. Come out with something where you're talking about empowerment and your lyrics literally are the blueprint of the empowerment. They're not only not going to back you, they're going to try to find a way to blackball you, blacklist you. Why? Because you're a threat. That's the thing you got to look at is if you're not perceived by a threat by the enemy, you're not doing what you're supposed to be doing.
3: On me, and that's art, and that's the thing. I think that. Mr. Blanchard, go ahead. That's art. Go ahead. That's art for a reason.
1: Man, I don't know. I don't know how to follow Dr. Wallace because he just spit some serious knowledge. One of the questions I did have for you though was, being a young person and having the early success that you've had, man, how do you stay fresh? How do you stay focused? How do you stay distraction free with managing family and work? How do you do that, man? Because that's got to be very tough, you know, because you and I were going back and forth about getting you on the show, and I know your time is very valuable. You had a lot of things going on. How do you manage all of that? Because that's tough. Because like you said earlier, you got people coming at you. You know, people see the talent that you have. People see the success you have. They don't see everything that you've been doing since you were 9 to get there. Yeah. They see the instant. They see the instant gratification. But you've been doing this a long time. How do you stay fresh and focused, man? You know, where you don't burn out. Because like I said, you're taking two very challenging arts, music, and acting, and you obviously want to be the best ever at both of those.
3: Mm-hmm. So I says gold on my shirt, but there's only one way how. That guy up there. I go every morning and I read my Bible. Actually, I'm on a Bible app right now. I'm on the street. I got 126th Street right now. I'm mad because I should have all the days of this year, but I missed this one Saturday. I was so upset with myself. But it is what it is.
0: God is the only way. I feel like if you don't have a real connection with God and you really don't continuously try to get back to your family and you're so focused on becoming the GOAT that you forget you are ready to go, so people will wait on you anyway. You know what I'm saying? You don't have to rush to get the money and the stardom that I always look at it like this. Like, my family struggled my entire life until now. And I think that just looking at it, I feel like whether or not they're going to struggle or not was inconsequential. So me trying to rush to do something that was probably going to sell my soul or give somebody, you know, power over me, like Dr. Rick just got done talking about. I got approached by Def Jam in the year 2017, and it wasn't the label himself. It was an A&R that they had that worked for them, and he had saw me at a show. And he told me about this 360 deal stuff, and he said some of the very same similar things that he just spoke on. Like, hey, you know, you got to rap like this. You got to say it, talk like this in order to, you know what I'm saying, make it. And I was like, nah, I'm good. You feel me? And he had never understood why. He's like, man, your mama's struggling with bills. You know, I know you ain't got much money no more after that acting stuff. I know the money running dry. You know, there's nothing wrong with, you know, getting a deal. And just, you know, you can make your own albums after this in the next 2-3 years. And I'm 21. I would have been out by now, which would have been nice, right? But I think that if I had done that, man, what I'm blaming my other rap people for, I would have been a culprit of. I think that as a young man, you get entrenched by the weed and the vagina. Yeah, let's not say the other word. You get the having sex and somebody call. It's like a loud ringing. Y'all hear it?
1: Yeah, I think it's gone now.
0: There it is.
1: Yeah, okay. We can hear you.
0: God is the only way. You have to pray. You gotta keep yourself intellectually sound. You gotta be a good person. I attract a lot of good energy now because I give back. I do things for others. I actually care about what you do, and I'm not just focused on becoming the greatest actor. I already have done that, and my focus is staying on just bettering myself as a person. There's no way I can become a better actor or rapper if I'm not living my life, if that makes sense. You know what I'm saying? I'll be talking about, you know, the stuff that I wanted to do at 21, which was have sex and get money, if I don't actually get out in the world and realize what love is, realize what, you know, the power of, you know, manifesting things. And, you know, it's just, like I said, like, it's real life, like, just God, man. If you don't got that connection to him, you're going to be distracted. That's all I say. That's the only thing that'll help you through this. There's no way to escape the devil. The devil runs the air. If you read anything about the Bible, the devil runs the air. Bad energy runs this entire world, from sex trafficking to drugs to the government, right? So everybody can be distracted. You could be an industry person, a lawyer, a doctor, and be super in the matrix. I think that the only way you get out the matrix is you realize that a lot of religion is made up, a lot of things are made up, a lot of things that you think are right are made up. Even the Bible in some ways are made up, right? So you gotta always have that own personal connection to God. Always keep yourself open to learning others, not thinking that your way is right and another person's way is wrong, and start realizing that everybody has a process. And once you become a leader that can have the serenity to accept the things you cannot change, the courage to change the things you can, and the wisdom to know the difference, you become the type of leader that people can look up to and trust to be themselves around you, so they can open up and we can be at peace. You know what I'm saying? So that's the only way. I there's a lot of stress, a lot of shit. If I don't excuse my French, a lot of stress, a lot of things going on in life that could really cause you to break down. If you have that connection to God, you love yourself, you continuously are dwelling and understanding of others, you won't have that problem, because you'll understand to have healthy boundaries and to keep moving forward.
1: Hey, Robert, I want to ask you, if you had a unlimited budget and you could produce your own movie series,

0: we're not, and I feel like we don't fight back nothing. Everybody else in this world that has a country knows that there's a revolution gonna happen if you do too much, right? Or the people gonna rise up. For hundreds of years, my black people have never rose and did nothing but keep getting killed up in Black Wall Street. We tried it in the 1900s with the Black Panther Party. We tried our hardest, and they Bigfoot stomped on us. You know what I'm saying? And I feel like that's exactly what happened in that movie. That's exactly what happened to his daughter. There was a dude that just thought he was just going to get away with something just because, you know, he was a different color. And I think I would change it up from being white versus black to power versus poverty. And I think that A Time to Kill, in my opinion, would be, it would culturally shock everybody. And I think that the way I would do it would show how the systems and powers hold things and basically make it where you can't do something like a dystopian future. And that as black people and as people of poverty, there has to be a certain understanding that if this is the life that we keep living and pushing towards, there will be chaos. No order, it becomes chaos. And if it's continuous manipulation, it's chaos. So that's what I'd do. If I had an unlimited budget, I would for real, put on a short film backed by a soundtrack that I made myself. I would probably push the whole fuck fair understanding. That's my brand that's coming out now that we get into this. I have a brand that's coming out called Fuck Fair. It's literally saying life is not fair, but that don't mean that you're not good. You know what I'm saying? Life isn't fair, but there are things to be grateful for. You're still alive. You got two hands. You got two feet. You got two eyes. You got power in your bones to keep moving. I think that's what I push. That's what I push.
1: Is there any content that you won't do as an actor? Is there anything that's just totally off limits for you?
2: No gay stuff. Sorry. Nothing against the LGBTQ community. I feel like it's just uncomfortable to ask somebody to do something that's not of their sexuality, to pretend to do it as somebody else that does have that sexuality. You know what I'm saying? I think, yeah, you can do it. You can do it if you want. Everybody should do what makes them feel comfortable, but you should also not do the things that make you feel uncomfortable, and that makes me feel uncomfortable. So, yeah.
1: Your mic is off, Doc.
2: I think that's what the buzzing sound is. Yeah, it was buzzing the whole time too. It's gone now.
1: Your mic is still off. Can't hear you.
3: Can you hear me now?
1: Yeah, we can hear you. Yeah, we can hear you now.
2: And plus, I'm about to come out with a love tape, man. It's called Safe Word. It's going to be a tape for women to feel like
3: we can
2: talk about them in other ways than just how big their booty is.
1: Is it a song or is it spoken word? Which is it?
2: It's a little bit of both. There's a little bit of spoken word in the album. It's going to be a live recorded album at one point. But, of course, you can stream it on platforms and things like that, because the tracks are done. But yeah, it's going to be about loving women and loving them for who they are. And you know, it gets sexual, but at the same time, it's not sexually explicit to make you want to just pop a perk and go have sex. You know, it's more or less like loving, like 2000s rap, like Mary J. Blige type stuff. You know what I'm saying? So,
1: what other things are you working on the film side or the television side? Where can we view you at, like, coming up over the next year or so? What are you going to be doing? Anything coming up?
2: Honestly, I had a couple things with Hulu and a couple things with Independent Film Magic I done doing not too long ago that's going to come out. Got a new agent just a couple months ago, so a lot of things are really fresh. Power is something that my agent has been pushing me for a lot. So you see me on Power.

0: next year. I think that the other thing that I have going is I did just get contacted by Adam Arkin's assistant again, so I can talk to him again because, you know, I did do an episode with him on Next. So, yeah, I mean, it's a lot of stuff that I really, but really the thing that I'm doing right now is learning. So I'm going back to Second City. Second City is a really revered program here in Chicago that Jim Carrey, Will Ferrell, a lot of different people have been to. And I wanted to get into a little bit of that and learning character acting and things of that sort so that I can hope you, Casey, have these doctors on your advisory board. Yeah. These doctors are definitely on my advisory board from now on. They'll be my eyes and ears. Cause shoot, the more they teach me, the more I stay myself out of trouble.
1: But yeah, we're definitely gonna keep in touch, man. We definitely will. Any time you need a resource or a listening ear, I'm gonna make sure you have Dr. Wallace's number. You have mine. Man, it's been enjoyable to talk to you. I know Doc has enjoyed it as well. You know, you redeemed yourself as Kid Conscious for sure.
0: I lost the name.
1: You are a Kid Conscious. Yeah, you definitely are.
2: You're good.
0: Look. I promise you this. This is what I promise you. And don't tell nobody this. For all y'all watching, don't tell nobody this. This is what I promise you. In the year 2023, my name is not Kid Conscious, it's King Conscious now, by the way. There will be an album that I drop that has a lot of politically pushed things that I'm definitely going to tell you my viewpoint. I'm going to definitely be enemy of the state. But I'm going to have a marketing team behind the Lyrical Lemonade, things of that sort. A lot of people that you already know, big timers, I'm going to have them push it. And like you said, I might be the Notorious KC for a reason. That's my Instagram name for people that don't know that. I might be Notorious for a reason, but I'm okay with it. I'm all right with being the villain if I'm doing the right thing. I'm okay with being the person that people either love or hate. I'm okay with it. Any love or hate is really, in my opinion, love. So if you care that much about me to hate me, that means you love me. So that's cool with me. Hate me to love me if you got to, you know. But that's next year. I'm gonna really earn back my name. How about that? That's my promise.
2: Well, we definitely look forward to it. We definitely need the exuberance and the vigor of youth to take the torch. I'm at that point where I said I would be passing the torch at 55. And that's where I'm at. And I'm going to shut it down on my end with a bounce back to your mention of Fuck Fair. I think one of the biggest blocks that we have as a people in whole, and especially when I listen to our children, you know, one of the first things my kids want to holler when something doesn't go that way is, that's not fair. That's not fair. And you know, I guess if I could say it the way I want to say it, that's probably what I was out for. I was like, fuck fair, because the truth of the matter is life isn't fair. And I think one of the biggest inhibitors and one of the biggest problems we have as people is thinking life is fair and then being totally blown away when we find out that it's not. You don't get on in life because life is fair. You get on in life because you refuse to quit. That simple. And so that's the thing, man. Stay focused. Make up in your mind who you're going to be. Don't let nobody define you. Because you have to live with who you are. You. Nobody else has to do it. Mommy, nobody. You have to live with who you are. And at the end of the day, my question is always this. Are you good with who you are? If you were to die today, are you good with the person you've become and the road you've traveled? Not have you not made any mistakes, but have you left an impression on this world that says, I came to make it better? And if that's what you've done, you're good, but you got to travel it. So don't let anybody tell you how to do it, who you are. You got to have it. And if you do something and you say, okay, this is what I am over here. In hip hop, I get it. I don't have a problem with the partying, the bopping, the loving on the honeys, all of that. But I have to see the balance in it because, like you say, our favorite guy, LL, he's over here. He's loving on the honeys. He's doing all this. But he's got a joint that probably most people don't hear. If you ain't heard it, check it out. It's called I Can't Think. Mm. And it was on that GOAT album in 2000.
0: I'm going to have to go check that out.
2: I Can't Think. And he's spitting it. He's telling you, man, the stuff that's going on. And he says, I can't think. And, you know, so it's all over the place, man. So be you. Like I said, I have no problem being a source or a resource. That's where I'm at right now. I'm trying to pass torches. I'm trying to pass the baton. You know, I've put in the work. I've been 30 years deep in this. You know, I've been doing this conscious stuff since high school. So I'm tired. I'm tired, man. Trying to get people to give. When you're sitting up and say, here's the blueprint, we can literally change the lives of young black men. That's awesome. Can you give? Whoa. And after a while, man, you're sitting up going like, and then when you know you have a mind that you could be off somewhere doing something for you and your family and just blowing up and saying the hell with it, but something inside of you won't let it go. That's where I'm at right now. I'm at that place, man. But I love to see young cats like you. Like, I got to call this young brother back. He's a little older than you. I think he's about to turn 28. And I've been working with him for a while. We meet every Saturday. And he's not the only one, man. I got cats coming. And I love it because these are the cats I'm handing batons and torches to. So you got your gift. Question is now, what you going to do with it?
0: I'm going to make the world, I ain't going to say a better place. I'm going to make the world a more aware place. I cannot tell you that I'm going to make it a better place because that expectation, I think is just way too high. I think what I can do is I can do my best to be a great leader, great example. And I'm going to treat my people with respect and love. I think that my due diligence, and because I don't want to be your messiah. Yeah, I think that's what happens with a lot of superstars, even for Michael Jackson. That's something we were talking about at his house, Mr. Black, Dr. Black. People revered him like a god, like a person that couldn't be touched, but yet he was going through so much stuff, that so much stress, so much turmoil, that no one paid attention to him as a man. And he kind of became a human sacrifice for us to believe that if we go as hard as him, we accomplish all our dreams. And I think that I don't want people to believe that. I want people to believe that you don't have to be Michael Jackson to still love who you are and love your life and think that you're successful. I think the most important thing I can do is bring perspective and awareness. That's all I care about doing. So, yeah. And showing them that there's a good person. Yeah, there's a good person that cares about you. That's another thing. Hopefully they get that already. You know what I'm saying? So
1: absolutely, Rob. We should always leave people better off than we found them. That's what I try to do, you know. No harm at least, you know.
0: No harm. No. I'm still young, y'all. So, you know, the wisdom that I have, it's going to be limited to either what I learn or from what I experience, right? So I can only say I'm going to keep leading by doing my best at all times and always pushing God. That's why I'm always going to push God. I'm always going to push intellectual understanding. Go learn some more. And don't kill up nobody. Put the guns down. Yeah, I'm 100% with that. Put your guns down, dude. I've never rapped about guns. Now, I rap about, you know, having sex, going to parties. That is fun. That's good, y'all. Y'all can do that. Stop. Put your guns down, dude. No one cares that you got a Glock 45 9mm and you could pop them in the head. No one cares. We all can do that. That's all a thing. Let it go. Please, y'all, let that go. That's all. Hey, that, I don't know if everybody watching this, whoever is watching this, I'm going to repost this on my Instagram. I'm going to repost this one part for show, for show. Put your guns down. No one cares that you're a gangster anymore. They not even cool. They not in style no more. No one cares about gangsters. Let it go. That's all I care about. But go ahead, y'all. I'm sorry. That was a passionate. That subject is passionate for me because I've seen so many of my homies get shot and so many of my families get shot over goofy stuff. You talk about stuff that in the moment, if you think about it 5 years from now, oh, that was small. But now it's not small because he did. You know what I'm saying? But that's, go ahead.
1: Yeah, we all know what's going on. Dr. Wallace and I, we've been working on trauma for the last, 7-8 years. We get calls from people that have been shot by the police, you know, families of people that have been shot by the police. And we're going to be doing an upcoming show on police oversight to talk with a particular expert on that, you know. So we definitely have a problem in that area as well, because like I said, Dr. Wallace and I get calls all the time from people that have tried to go through the system of police oversight and community relations and with police, and it doesn't work, you know. That's why they're calling him to say, hey, we need help, you know. And so, man, we appreciate you coming on, and you're passionate about your work, your art form, man. We're looking for big things from you. We'll have you back again, you know, soon. You have our numbers. Just keep in touch, man. Keep doing what you're doing, man. You're an inspiration.
0: Dr. Blanchard and Dr. Rick, let me, first of all, it was an honor meeting you today, Dr. Rick. I think that you're very smooth, man. Your personality is real laid back, real chill. You seem like the type of dude that listens more than he talks, and I like that. I love those type of people because they can always teach you something. Dr. Blanchard, you already know. I know you how you kind of you do a lot of things professionally, and you're very passionate and very consistent. I think that's something that I don't get a lot. I get a lot of people who try to offer me a lot of stuff that they want to do with me, and then they're not consistent, and they try to last minute me and then schedule stuff. But you yourself, you very communicative. Hey, this is what we're gonna do. This is the time we're gonna have it. This is how we're gonna do it. I love that about you, and I would love to learn how to be more organized like you in that way. And thank y'all for having me. Thank y'all for having me. The peoples and Dr. Rick. Hey, Dr. Rick, let me say something to you. If you want to mentor me, man, my phone number, I'm going to give it to you, man. Mentor me, dog. I mean, I don't know nothing about this industry. All I care about is making the music and making people hear what I say. You know what I'm saying? That's all I care about. So I want them to hear me.
3: Doc going to get you everything you need to get in touch with me, man.
1: Absolutely. I'll text everything to you. Email, phone number, all that.
3: I'm definitely going to be available to you. So that's for sure. So again, it's about passing on wisdom, experience, insight, and the challenge. I think that's the part we miss sometimes. The challenge is be better than me. Be more impactful than me. Something you said, and then we're going to jump off of here. Something you said is, I don't know if I can say I'll make the world better. Let me tell you something. If you make yourself better, then the people you come in contact with become better. If you make 5 people better and you infect them with your passion, that infection says they're contagious. That contagiousness is then passed on as they come in contact with people. When you look up, you may have touched the lives of 5 people, who touched the lives of 10 people, who touched the lives of 100 people. Before you know it, 1 million people have been changed because you made a move. Don't ever underestimate your power to change the world. So what you are is going to be multiplied unless you're on an island by yourself. Mm. So always understand, by becoming better, I make people around me better. And by making people around me better, I make the world better. It doesn't mean that you look up and you don't have to have a messiah complex. You just got to know that your purpose is bigger than you. Mm. That's all you have to know, is your purpose is bigger than you. You're here. God didn't just place you here to be. God said he made you in his image, right?
0: Right.
3: Then that means you're a reflection of God. Do you think walking around playing smart reflects God well?
0: No.
3: That's why when you say you're the GOAT already, I'm like, yeah, talk that shit. Why? Because you keep talking it, your mind is going to say, wait a minute. Shit, I am that shit. Mm-hmm. And then all of a sudden,
2: You start to walk different. Now when you speak with a force that people listen. Your confidence is what's going to make people fold into you or move away from you. So always own that purpose. That purpose will push you through a bunch of pain that's meant to shut you down. So I'm going to leave you with that. So everybody, thank you for stopping in. Thank you for listening. We're going to keep bringing the heat in the coming weeks. We're going to bring knowledge. We're going to bring power. We are going to do some things. In closing, if you believe in the work we're doing, support the work we're doing. The links are in the description box. Ask how you can help if you want to be directly involved. But what we can't do is sit around and do nothing.

Hey, Dr. Rick Wallace, the following segment is brought to you by Inbox Dollars. Inbox Dollars is actually something that I used a long time ago when things got really hectic and I needed some income to steady me until I recovered and got some things done. You're not going to get rich by it, but if you're looking to make some extra money, Inbox Dollars is exactly what you need to check out. Look, you can get paid for taking surveys, opening emails, and a bunch of other different things. The link to find out how you can do all of this is in the box. It's free to find out, free to sign up. Check it out. I'm out of here.

0: Hello, good afternoon. Welcome, welcome to our community town hall. I am your host, Tony Lindsay, and once again, I'm here. I'd like to thank you guys for joining us, and you know, we all know at the community town hall, this is where your voice matters. I've created this platform as a sort of a voice for the people, because quite often we see so much going on and so many people who tend to be speaking on our behalf in the mainstream media and other platforms. And I created this platform so that we can get some form of representation of, or a more authentic representation of the things that we truly care about and the things that affect us directly in our lives. So with that being said, I want to welcome these brilliant brothers to the show today. First, I would like to introduce to you all Dr. Rick Wallace. He is a leading life and business strategist and the founder of the Odyssey Project and the Visionetics Institute. He's also the author of 24 books, including Born in Captivity, Psychopathology as a Legacy of Slavery, and Undoing the African American Mind. You've seen him on Dr. Boyce Watkins' Black Boss Channel. He's a recurring contributor on the Sunrise Project, which is sponsored by the OWN Network. He's also the host of two radio shows, the Black Voice Reloaded Radio and The Teachers with Dr. Michael K. Blanchard, starting tomorrow at 9 a.m. Central Standard Time. So welcome, Brother Wallace. I appreciate you being here today.
1: It's an honor. And I just want to thank you for bringing Dr. Monago and myself together. I actually have looked into him. Dr. Blanchard and I are constantly discussing his perspectives. And one of the things that I pride myself in as a learner, most people who consider themselves intellectuals consider themselves to be teachers. I consider myself to be a learner. So I'm always looking for people to learn from. I'm always open to new ideas beyond those I hold myself. If the moment your mind becomes closed, you can't learn. And I have followed this brother for a while. So the honor is actually mine to be here in a situation where we get to talk about something that I think we're both passionate about.
0: Amen. All right. And I guess without further ado, my next guest, you've probably seen him on various mainstream media networks like BET, TV1, Fox News, C-SPAN, NBC, also alternative media platforms like the Black News Channel and Roland Martin's Unfiltered. He's a regular on that show. Dr. Cleo Monago is a behavioral health and cultural analyst, a writer, educator, popular speaker, and Black African social justice and defense-focused human rights activist. He is the founder and CEO of the AMASSI Centers for Black Wellness and Culture and the founder of Black Men's Exchange National, BMX, where he's also the chief advisor. His uniquely thoughtful perspectives, they've been featured in numerous journals, including the Black Scholar, Journal of Black Studies and Research, the Journal of Black Psychology, and the American Journal of Public Health. He's also the developer of the critically noted critical thinking and cultural affirmation methodology, a racism, oppression, trauma, trance-breaking behavioral intervention. And that's something that I look forward to getting into you with as well. So welcome, Brother Monago. It's an honor to have you on here today.
2: Well, it's an honor to be invited. Thank you, and it's an honor to be with you, and it's definitely an honor to be with Dr. Rick as well. You've been writing, talking about all his books. I was like, damn. I mean, because all those titles resonated with things that concerned me as well, so I got to get all 27 if I can afford it. Anyway.
1: We'll make that happen. Don't worry about it.
2: Cool. Excellent. Good. Okay. Well, thank you. I'm honored to be here.
0: All right. Absolutely. Thank you. Now, the title of this panel that we're doing today is Breaking the Chains of Codependency to Whiteness. And I know that sounds like a provocative title there, but I think it's something that's very important for us to discuss. It's a very necessary conversation. Now, what prompted this live today was I saw a tweet, I'm sorry, it was a Facebook post that was shared by Dr. Wallace. And it was a quote from you, so I just would like to share it with everyone. It says, "You know who resents Black people who refuse to comply with the system more than anyone else? Black people. There are people very uncomfortable with and resentful of Blacks not adaptive or codependent to whiteness. And many of them are Black." And wow, that really hit me in the feelings there. So I'd like you, if you could elaborate a little bit more on what you meant in as it pertains to the this codependency to whiteness that we've often heard discussed, but not really enough or thoroughly explained.
2: Well, one of the limitations of social media is you need to be brief and to the point to get people to actually take a listen to what you say. If you go on too long, that you might lose people. And one of the misgivings I have about that quote is that it's not fully in context. Black people are codependent to whiteness, not because of some kind of genetic inferiority complex. I mean, we, at this late stage in our generational time here, we only know whiteness. That's our frame of reference. Unlike Asians and Latinos and other people, their frame of reference, even colonized Latinos, know where they came from literally in terms of where their foremothers and forefathers are from. They still know that information. And they can, and everybody in the Western world can go directly to their past where they came from, except for us, in terms of absolute clarity. So as a result of a domestication process, we're white codependents, not by choice. I mean, right. For example, most of us only speak English. English is literally a traumatization of our spirit. The language itself is full of anti-Black implications that we use on a normal basis. And separate from that, Black people have been trained to not be human, but to be a race. We are racialized. We're the only people that say stuff like, sit your Black ass down, you Black, blankety blank, blank, blank. White people and other people don't say, sit your white ass down. They don't racialize themselves as something other than human. And again, these are not choices that we made. This is what we inherited. And it's important to talk about the domestication process. And I'll be brief because I want to hear from Dr. Rick. But the domestication is a serious word that we rarely reference to ourselves as human beings, but we have indeed been domesticated. How dogs are domesticated to be codependent to human beings, and this started some thousands of years ago, if a dog or a coyote or a wolf in particular, if a puppy came out rebellious and was biting or resisting, they killed that puppy. The ones that were passive and wagged their tails and couldn't wait to see them, they were allowed to live. Even today, if you go to go to a dog shelter, the dogs that bark at the people that serve them food, or who they put a fake hand into the cage to see if the dog's gonna bite the hand or not, yeah, that dog is killed. The ones that get to live are the ones who wag their tails and are happy. That's what happened to Nat Turner. That's what happened to Lasante Overture. That's what happened to Winnie Mandela. A lot of people, if they step up, they're compromised. So we're living in the shadow of people who have been compromised. Now, warriors are born every day. We got two of them beyond myself right here. And then there's Aaron Magruder, and there's a few others who are born anyway. But on a larger scale, the domestication process is alive and well. Their new agenda is to make us all fall in love with white folks as partners. It's biracialization that you might have seen if you watch TV, that it's hard to find two Black people in love with each other in the most popular brainwashing system in this country, which is TV. And that's also to perpetuate the domestication and, frankly, to use Black bodies as surrogates for white supremacy. Now, if you need me to break that down, I'll do that later because I've been talking too much. But they're literally using Black bodies to make up for their inability to reproduce. Mm.
0: Wow. Yeah, that's yeah, I totally agree. So it's really manifesting itself in a real, it's a mental slavery, so to speak. So that dependency, it's not just with just the economic mechanisms and all those other things that keep us tied to get tied into this system, but it's the mental slavery that really has the most powerful hold over us. Dr. Wallace.
1: I think that the first thing that I would like to point out is that in study or in scientific observation, there's this thing called statistical significance.
0: Right.
1: And what statistical significance is, it is a certain set point where if things can things are consistent beyond that point, it can't be explained away by coincidence, by chance. There has to be an answer for it. I'm one that isn't given at all to the idea of coincidence. I believe in the universal law of causality. There's cause and effect. If something is happening, there's a reason for it happening. Now, in statistical significance, when something starts to happen at a level that it starts to impact the whole, then we need to discover what the causality is, because there's a negative impact that's impacting all. What Dr. Monago has explained is what Dr. Naeem Akbar called the psychological chains of slavery. And basically, it's the same thing, the domestication. It is, I'll take away everything, your identity, your name, your spirituality, all your values, interests, and principles, all the things you relate to, everything that you can connect to that gives you hope. That's how I enslave you. That's how I take someone in shackles, remove the shackles, and they don't leave, is that I implement a new ideology. I take you out of an Afrocentric awareness and I put you inside of a Eurocentric awareness where you don't fit. So you automatically, because you don't have your own, you're looking for an identity. Your only identity is given to you within the sphere that you don't belong. So immediately you adopt an inferiority complex.
2: Yep.
1: And so now you want to fit in. So you do what dogs do. You become subservient. You become obedient. You become demanding. If you watch dogs, the most obedient dog will discipline the ones who are more radical and don't want to behave. That's how you train dogs. You take the most obedient dog and you sit up and you just leave them be. They'll do everything from potty train them to make them sit still till you get home to everything. But that's the domestication. And so what Dr. Akbar called the psychological chains of slavery, Dr. Monago called domestication. It's the same thing. It's taking someone, putting them in an environment that they are not naturally inclined to, and then saying, this is where you exist. And because you have no connectivity. And that is the difference between every other group of people that have migrated to the US. Have you ever noticed that outside of whiteness, mm-hmm. in America, it tells you the power of the system and how the system is set up specifically to operate. Have you ever noticed that every other group outside of whites are hyphenated? Asian Americans, Latin Americans, yes. Black Americans, African Americans. Mm-hmm. Everything's hyphenated. What it says is, my whiteness makes me an American.
0: Yep.
1: And you are a subculture of my whiteness. And so therefore, I hold supremacy.
0: Yes.
1: And it's an idea that has no real true truth, but because we are what we perceive to be and what we accept, their power is held in place.
0: Wow.
1: And the whole reason that there's this division that's constantly pushed within the media, which is one of the most powerful entities available, the reason that there's this constant division, like, you know, the division between Black men and Black women, which truly, actually, I think Dr. Curry has presented a great deal of evidence in recent in studies that show that how it's portrayed that Black women don't trust Black men isn't truly what it is. There's a new study now that I'm actually doing a peer review on that is presenting that in large perspective, Black women actually think highly of Black men.
0: Hmm.
1: But what you get is the snapshot of everything that's wrong. Just like Black on Black crime. I did a write up on what I call the Black on Black crime myth. Does it mean that there isn't violence among us as Black? No, what it means is until you start discussing white on white crime, which happens at violent crime, let's say murder in particular, 84% of white people are killed by other white people. It's a proximal thing. It has nothing to do with true violence. Now, the higher levels comes from desperation and despair. You put people in hope. Criminology 101 tells me if I take away your hope, I take away your ability to function, crime will go up. Despair will go up, violence goes up. It doesn't matter the race, but it's how we present it through media that sits up and places us in that place. So I'm going to step back, but the whole idea of that what I shared is, and I'm glad that he mentioned that it can easily be taken out of context, and I'm glad that he added context to it. And the context is this: none of the things that we're in, like when I wrote Born in Captivity, Psychopathology as a Legacy of Slavery, we're talking about the robbing of our identity. And that we actually see a bunch of the behaviors that are antisocial in our communities as a part of our culture, because that's how it's been fed to us.
0: That's right.
1: It's not an inherent part of the culture. It's a behavioral part of the culture because we've been placed in it and we've been told this is who we are hyper-violent, we're hypersexual, and all of the other negative connotations.
0: Right. So that's so on point. I mean, we were having a town hall discussion yesterday, and one of the contributors made a point that we don't know who we are. And when you have robbed people of their identity and stripped them away from their culture, they're left to pretty much figure things out. So, of course, when you force feed them through media propaganda, through certain systems that are set up to tell them that they are less than, that they are other, you know, the othering of people, you know, the defaulting of whiteness to everything being good and worthiness. So that really does a number on your psychological, fortitude. Now, my question, I'm really interested to know what your perspectives are on the role that that Black leadership plays in this equation. Now, we understand the brainwash. Go ahead, brother.
2: Define Black leadership, please.
0: And you know what? Yes, because what I was going to, yes, you're right. Because I was going to say generally accepted Black leadership.
2: Accepted by who?
0: By, let's say, the mainstream, the ones that are allowed the platform.
2: Did you say white? What's up? You can't say white?
0: Designated leadership.
1: I mean, if it's not co-signed and accepted by the white mainstream, then we don't see it as leadership. That's why we have a bunch of failed movements within over the last 60 years, is because we kept looking for replacements for Malcolm and Martin.
0: Yes.
1: And we got a lot of people who inserted themselves, and we still see the same thing happening right now. And I want to pass this on to Dr. Monago, because I think he can elaborate on it a little better than me. But my thing is, when you talk about leadership, one of my most, probably my most repeated quotes is, the greatest threat to Black progress is a Black face with a white agenda.
0: Yeah.
1: And you got to understand that these agendas are oftentimes hidden and you don't see it. You got a bunch of people who've been hollering Black power for a long time and having the means through which to empower Blacks, but it doesn't serve them well. And so you get bamboozled. And so I think that that's a great threat right now. I think the way that you actually execute leadership is through action. I think that you have to be aware of what's going on. I think you have to have these type of discussions, and I think you have to put minds together that search for solutions. One of the problems that we have is because we've always been in a place of impotency, is that we don't seek the answer. You can sit up and tell somebody something, and the first thing they look for is a reason to tell you why it can't be done.
0: That's right.
1: We love to talk about the problem, but very rarely do we discuss the solution. And so what happens is, I look at people when they show up, I don't want to hear, okay, America's a racist. Man, I was born into that knowledge.
0: Right. What next?
1: Okay.
0: What
1: are we okay, doing? This is happening, that's happening. Okay, I understand that. How do we confront it? So how do we reestablish an identity? And then I'm going to say this and I'm going to pass it on. Dr. Monago made a very clear point about the connection to heritage. And the fact that if you follow, especially Arabs and Asians are very, very in tune with their heritage, where they come from, what they stand for, their history. And I've seen in situations that I know personally where if they feel their children are becoming too domesticated, they will literally ship them back home to stay for a while until they get, till they get reacclimated and understand, because they don't want them completely domesticated. They want them to take advantages of what is available here, but they don't want them to become more attuned to being American. That's the whole group concept of assimilation. Most Blacks are more in tune with being Americans than they are with the true nature of who they are as a collective. Yet they have been racialized more than any other group. I want to be American, but everybody else sees me as Black before, and I even subconsciously see myself as Black. That's why everything is talked about from the perspective of Black. This, like he mentioned, sit your Black down, all the stuff that we normally say growing up that we don't think about, that no other group does, is because we have no true identity. We were racialized in the beginning, so that's how we see ourselves. And then, so all they have to do now, in simple, is create a negative image of what we identify with. Mm-hmm. So then we naturally see ourselves as inferior, and we constantly try to find a way to assimilate to be accepted. And so that goes back to the initial quote. And the initial quote was what the point about how resentful people who assimilate are against those of us who refuse to.
0: Right.
1: And there's your answer.
0: Well really quickly, I would, because there are those who are watching this and who will watch this that will say, okay, well, in those examples you gave of, you know, Arabs and Asians, and when they see that their kids are getting a little too domesticated, they send them back home to kind of straighten them up, you know, reconnect them with their heritage. What do you say to people, to Black Americans who are here and they don't have that connection? They don't have somewhere to send their kids back to. Like, how would you address that issue?
2: Well, first of all, from my perspective, and I hope I don't forget your question because I have to preface it with this comment.
0: Okay.
2: We have to be perpetually strategic at all times. We have to never not be strategic.
0: Right.
2: We have to always be strategic. For example, earlier you asked about leadership, and I mentioned, well, who you call, you know, who you talking about? And then you mentioned terms like mainstream, et cetera. We have to start, let me preface it one more time. From my perspective, you've already heard me talk about this, Black people are in a trance. We're not fully present. We're not fully psychically stable in our bodies and minds. We're on automatic pilot, and the pilot is white. You know, we're not fully we're not fully present. We're distracted and disoriented and in a trauma trance. I say that because that means that everything that those of us as leaders and supposed economists people do have to be trance-breaking behavior.
0: Mm.
2: Trance-breaking behavior is behavior that's very intentional. For example, when you talk about leadership, it's important to say who the leaders are and why they're leaders. Dr. Rick already broke it down, but that should be part of how we even present the questions. Like, wait a minute, why is this person a leader?
0: That's right.
2: Why are they a leader? And then we have to wait for an answer, because a lot of people, we're so hopeful for a leader. We're so desperate for sometimes to see a Black face doing something. So it can be the devil, but we're glad that they're there because we have this perspective of ourselves, of seeing ourselves as being lesser than, and we want to feel better about ourselves by seeing Black people in white spaces.
0: Right.
2: So we have to actually deconstruct that. There's also some inadvertent mistakes that we keep making. And even as we try to advise our children, for example, one of the advices is you got to be twice as good as the white man. You've heard that before, right?
0: Yes.
2: Yep. Well, that's an unfinished story that sits up Black people think that they're twice as inferior. The whole story is you have to be twice as good because white people are twice as corrupt. So you have to make sure they know that it's not you that's the problem.
0: That's right.
2: And that you have to work twice as hard because of a problem in a society that we're working on, baby. I love you. I love your part is important. And we're working on it, but it's not because something's wrong with you, baby. It's because the system has these problems that I want to help you get through. So you got to work twice as hard, but not because you're twice as bad.
0: Right.
2: Often that part is not included in the narrative that we get the children.
0: Full context is not provided.
1: Right.
2: So I just gave a strategic consideration in terms of how we deal with our children. Mm. And also, even though Dr. Mayim Akbar made the statement he made about the slavery chain, terms like that, which are important to us as scholars, are powerful. But everyday Black people are not moved by those terminologies. But we know what domestication means. Most of us know what that means. Most of us know about domestic cattle, domestic dogs. And when I go places and speak to young people and say that you've been domesticated, they go, what? Yeah, you've been domesticated. And when I break down what happened to Fannie Lou Hamer, who was beat almost to death because she resisted not being able to vote, and talk about Nat Turner and accept these people who could not be complacent in the midst of their disrespect, and they were not domesticated enough, they get that. They go, oh, shit. And then they look at themselves about, am I domesticated? I don't want to go out like that. Because they can grasp that idea. So my point is that we have to start talking to each other in ways that are that's trance breaking. We can't be all scholarly. We can't be all abstract. We can't be all academic. That's cute, if you will, when we're on the academic stage or when we're in an academic context that requires scholarly analysis. But most of our people don't benefit from that. In terms of that being the conduit for communication, we have to talk to people where they are in language that they can get. So all that to say is that when we say the terms like Black leadership, we have to mention why, who I call Obamala. Y'all call her Kamala Harris, but I call her Obamala. We have, because she's really the second coming of the Obama agenda. We need to talk about why she's there. As a matter of fact, I won a lot of money because I predicted that it was going to be Kamala who got into the White House way before she was even selected, because I thought she might be the president. I said, she's going to be the president or the vice president. It's going to happen.
0: She's going to be the president, though.
2: Because she is perfectly white for the job. She's a passive white ass kissing, literally a level of white people at home and at work. And so we need to stop being, but my point though is that we need to stop being mad at the Obamalas and understand that the Obamalas are at the other end of a marionette's line. You know what I'm saying? We'd be getting mad at the wrong people. We be calling people coons and all these other kind of things as if they're independently self-hating. And then no such thing as an independently self-hating Black person. They don't exist. Another thing is that there's no such thing as an accidental pattern. If it's a pattern, it's not an accident. That's why I say Obama. Because it's not an accident that the first president and the first vice president are mixed, are half white. No. So we have to stop being abstract. We got to make black people understand that. That's why I talk about how we talk to children. See, some of us don't want their little hearts broken.
0: Mm-hmm.
2: We talk in these mass ways to it. I was walking down the street recently with my family in Los Angeles, and we all Black. And we have a family member who was complaining about racism at their job. And he said, you know, there's this white one. And I said, why are you whispering white? Y'all see that before. We all Black and grown. Why are you whispering? Well, I don't ask rhetorical questions, and I waited for the answer. They did not know why they were whispering, because we don't self-evaluate on behalf of getting out of white supremacy trance.
0: Oh, man.
2: So I told her, I said, you whispering white because you got what I call Cato Kaelin syndrome. Now, y'all might be too young to know what I mean by that. But Cato Kaelin was a white boy who lived on a multi-million-dollar man named O.G. Simpson's property for free. I'm from LA. I know what the guest house looked like.
3: Right.
2: It was like a little mansion that this white man was living in for free. And OJ wouldn't have let a Black person do that. So that's why I call it Cato Kaelinism, because it was white people live in our mind for free and we need to evict them. Well, we're not going to evict them until we understand that something is wrong with white supremacy. We think something's wrong with being Black people. And too many times we are mad at Black people. See, I'm not mad at Black people for being white codependents. I have compassion for Black people for being white codependents. And because my body language and my approach is compassion instead of having an attitude and calling them coons, we wind up engaging each other.
0: That's right.
2: And through compassionate engagement, I work with them to walk out of the trauma trance, because it's not our fault. We're angry about people like Obama, et cetera, but it's not even their fault.
3: No.
2: So all that to say is that we have to start, and I'm being redundant to my point because I don't see it made enough, being compassionate strategists against the trauma trance. And how we engage Black people and how we treat Black people. And we have to stop getting mad at Black people. I always say being mad at Black people for being self-hating is like being mad at somebody for limping after a car crash. Mm. They limp because they're in a car crash. So we have to stop. I'm very serious about this because I see too much inner community abuse. And as a result of community abuse, Black people go to white supremacy for sanctuary.
0: Wow.
2: They go into the devil's den for sanctuary because it's too painful to be around Black people because it's too much misdirected rage. We're not directing it to where it should be directed.
0: Where it's supposed to go. That's right.
2: That's also a post-slavery behavioral phenomena, because during slavery, when we were murdered for coughing too loud, our survival tactic was to be silenced in their presence, and we took it out on each other. But we have to talk to each other, to Black people, understand that we don't have to keep those patterns up no more. It's kind of like so-called soul food was giving us heart disease and cancer. We don't have to eat that stuff no more. We don't have to romanticize cholesterol and high blood pressure factors anymore. You understand what I'm saying?
0: Yeah.
2: But you had question. What was your question? You asked me a question, and I got so caught up in the preface that I forgot the question.
0: No, you actually answered my next question.
1: You answered it. Go ahead.
0: Yeah, you pretty much answered it, you know, because I was going to ask you, you know, basically as a relatively conscious person, you know, any Black person who considers them to be more aware than others, it can be very, very frustrating. And that's why sometimes it kind of culminates in the rage, the hostility, the coon.
2: Let me ask you a question. And I'm sorry, Rick, I'm going to shut up in a minute. Do you have any children?
0: Oh, yeah. Yeah.
2: Okay. Have your children ever pissed you the hell off?
0: Come. Mm-hmm.
2: Well, in your psyche, because you love them, I imagine, particularly being a conscious person, that it doesn't even cross your mind to dehumanize them just because you're mad at them. You never want to cut.
0: Right.
2: You know, so that's how we have to treat all Black people.
0: I gotta say something. What you just said to me is something that my father told me for so many years, and it has always stayed with me. My father, he's a pastor, right? And you know, he's gone through a lot of stuff, like, you know, in the church. You know how it can be, the politics of the church. And I would be furious all the time. And I'm like, Daddy, why don't you do this? Why don't you do? And you know what he said to me? He said, well, Tony, how can I help them if I'm angry at them? And basically what you're saying, it's the same thing. How can you resolve it if you cannot get past your anger? And, you know, him telling me things, something like that, it really impacted the way that I deal with my children. Me personally, I've never spanked my kids, none of them, you know, and they are beautiful, well-rounded children. They're critical thinkers. They're independent. And they don't require abuse in order to get them to do things. And I think that's also part of the legacy of slavery, where you feel...
1: It definitely is a legacy of slavery. And so what you have to understand is we've literally been conditioned. I think that... some insight that I received. And first of all, I want to double back to the point that Dr. Cleo makes about being able to modernize the same statement where it actually resonates with the people it needs to reach. One of the things that my journalism teacher had to teach me in journalism in high school was, why do we write? Because if you're going to be a writer, you need to understand that. Yes, you can go places with your vocabulary. Yes, you can go places with your ability to articulate in ways that sounds great, but how many people actually understand it? We write to reach.
0: That's right.
1: And when you're not speaking to reach or speaking to the people that you are trying to reach, you actually alienate them.
0: Yes.
1: So, like I said, you know, I've studied Dr. Arbor for an unimaginable amount of time. He was very instrumental in my approach to dissecting Eurocentric psychology and then reconstructing it to fit the Black experience. But again, what Dr. Kluwe has done is actually take something that was said that actually will be insulting to most people who are actually in the trenches of this experience. It's actually insulting. Take it and say it in a way that automatically incites a desire to change.
2: That's right.
1: Nobody wants to be domesticated.
2: That's right.
1: And so the other thing about, and I'm one of those people, like I'm always saying on my channel, I never use that C word. I don't even say it. I never use that C word when referring to a brother. Now I say, once I declare that a Black man is absolutely not on the side of Blacks, that he's obviously totally jumped ship and it's about him and he totally sides, then he's fair game. And even then I don't call him that word. Because I think that comes from the legacy of slavery as well, where I can't really go after who I really want to go after. So guess who's going to be the recipient of my rage?
0: Yes.
1: Who's going to be the recipient of my rage? Now, that's a traumatic injury that nobody wants to talk about. We'll talk about all the other things that pass down as a means of trauma, but we don't want to talk about the fact that we don't address the impact of whiteness and we turn in on one another and we get to the point to where we're at right now. So that particular point has to be made. It has to be an understanding that I can't reach you if I alienate you. I can't reach you you look at me and you see me being condescending or you see me as someone who thinks they're better than you. That's why when I'm discussing what's going on, I tend to use the term we a lot.
0: Yes.
1: Even though my personal behavior isn't there, I'm telling you I relate to you. I'm telling you that if you're in it, I'm in it with you. That's right. And I'm telling you that we're coming out of it together. And that's how I see it. And the thing is, we saw the negative side of that forever. I grew up in a household. I was reared by my great grandparents. And actually, I am old enough to remember that entire O.J. Simpson trial. But I grew up in a house with my great grandparents. I was reared by my grandmother's parents. And one of the things, little phenomenons that you didn't pay attention to then, but when you start to be a student of human behavior, you start to go back and ask yourself why. Mm-hmm. And Dr. Cleo painted a clear picture, so I don't have to revisit it, but I just want to make a point about how we relate and how we're racialized. There's a new, back then, that's when the news came on at 5 and 6 o'clock. Nobody watches the news as much as they used to. Now it's the CNN. It's not so much local, but everything's national and cable and being social media. But back then, grandparents would sit down, 6 o'clock news, and they would get to the headline story. The headline stories are always about crime.
0: Yes.
1: And they would start talking about suspect does this and blood does this and that. And before they can finish the story, they haven't showed the picture yet. My grandmother's already going, Lord, please don't let this man be black. Now, the thing is, that man has nothing to do with you. He's not related to you. He

0: and often our contrasting mantra is when they gonna do it again, as opposed to never again, because we are raising our children to where they don't even want to talk about that we have been enslaved and what we went through. That's a mistake. The reason the Jews reference never again, because they're referencing the Holocaust. They're telling their children, this happened to us again, and we're not going to let it happen again. What we do is very different. We say, let's ignore that, get a good job, be twice as good as the white man, go to church and pray to white God, and we do all these things that keep us in the trance. Now, none of it is intentional, but I'm just breaking down some of our norms so we can come out of the trance. And I want to tell a short story to make this point in terms of the people watching, understanding how the trauma trance works and how being outside of the trauma trance works. And this is white folks. I was asked to speak at Brown University to the faculty. And there's a lot of faculty at Brown University. And I asked the white faculty members to stand up. I said, get up, white folks. And I said it just like that, just to be dramatic and see them resist, because they didn't want to get up when I talked anyway, but I put some smell on it to make them even more, wait a minute, should I get up? But I said, get up, white folks. And the white folks got up. And there were black people in the audience as well. I said, white folks, have you ever been to Kinko's or to Walmart or to Bank of America or to Apple and had bad service or had to bring back a product that was not working properly and they didn't give you good service? Of course, they all said yes. I said, did you say white people can't do shit right? White folks, they always messing up. They just can't get it together. Did that kind of thought ever enter your mind? And the thought was so abstract, they were like, huh? What? And the black folks knew where I was going. That was in the audience. So they were sitting there thinking, I hope he don't make us stand up. But anyway, I said, when you went to Bank of America and they overdrew your account by accident, did you say crackers just can't get it right? They're just going to do nothing right. And they were like, are you serious? I said, please answer the question. And they said, of course not. I said, okay, sit down, white folks. I said, black people, get up. And the black people were looking at each other because they were concerned about being shamed in public, which I would never do.
1: Good.
0: Black folks, you can sit back down now. I'm not going to shame you in public, but y'all know what I'm thinking, right? Y'all know what's going on, right? I want y'all to know this, black people, that even when white folks are the victims of a serial killer, they never resort to talking about white people ain't shit and getting mad at all white folks and racializing themselves.
1: Right.
0: But you need to understand that you learn how to racialize yourself from these people who will not racialize themselves. So look at what's going on here. You're all accomplished members of the faculty of Brown University. So clearly you are walking examples of black genius and black capacity. So why are you still doing what I made myself conscious about when I asked you to stand up? And the white people just didn't know what I was talking about. This was a black conversation.
2: Completely out.
1: Right.
0: And I let them know. I said, you're here because you're part of the faculty, but I came to talk to them. Not because I don't care about you, but you already know enough about who you are not to dehumanize yourself. I want to talk to my brothers and sisters who still need to learn that because of what your people do and have done to them. And then a white boy in the audience said, I didn't do nothing. I didn't do anything. I said, well, regardless of what you think you did or did not do, I want you to look at the difference between you and black people when it comes to behavior based on what white people benefit from and what they've done to black people that still is in existence.
1: That's right.
0: So please sit down.
1: Yeah, I was going to say, did he sit down?
0: He sat down. I said, because I'm not blaming it on you, but I said, I don't even want to get into a conversation about whether I blame you or not. I want to talk to the black people who are in their mind right now concerned about you.
1: Right.
0: Instead of each other. I want the black people to be concerned about each other instead of being codependent, which is, you know, the theme of this discussion.
1: Yes.
0: Unconsciously, if not consciously, codependent about, because some of y'all are going, well, I hope he don't hurt him to this white boy. Oh, I hope he don't offend him for this white.
1: Oh
0: boy.
1: Lord, yeah.
0: But did you think that? Did you worry about each other when I asked you to stand up, or did you worry about yourself?
2: It was completely selfish. It was individual.
0: Trance breaking work.
1: You got to break the trance. That's a very good theme for.

0: this entire conversation, we got to break the trance. Here's the thing. Do you think that now we understand the trance that we are in, right?
1: No, we don't. We don't. You do.
0: Both well, right, us. Right. Not collectively, I'm speaking, but you know, in reference to the trance that we're talking about, and a lot of it to me is rooted in very low self-esteem that has been just implanted into us. Are we waiting for white people to, I guess, get a conscience and decide to say, you know what? We're going to get our feet off of their neck. Like, what are we waiting for? Or is it just that we're just stuck in this perpetual state of how we view ourselves? Or are we waiting for them to finally say, all right, there you go, black folks, you're good now. We'll kind of take the pressure off.
1: We are.
2: I'm gonna go first because I want him to jump on what I say and expand.
0: Okay.
2: First of all, you use the term self-esteem. Understanding self-concept, self-image, and self-esteem and how that's developed, you have to understand something. In order to have self-esteem, you have to first have a sense of self. So there's a thing called vacant self-esteem, meaning that there's no esteem at all.
0: Mm.
2: Now, all esteem that acquired is what you can call faux self-esteem, which is actually built off of how you perceive a particular group, let's call them white people, how you sit up and perceive they perceive you.
0: Yes.
2: So your whole idea of self and the esteem you give yourself isn't based off of what you see in yourself. It's what you think they see. So in that instance, you can't help but wait on them to fix your problem because you don't have a sense of self strong enough to say I can do it myself.
0: Mm.
2: You're still sitting up saying they won't let me. I'm gonna pass it to Dr. Cleo and let him take that. I just had to put that in there.
1: No, that's true. And I hope my response is responsive because earlier I mentioned the curriculum that our children often get, which includes you got to be twice as good as the white man without the whole story. One thing that we are afraid to tell our children because we don't want to offend the Cato Kalin who's still taking up space in our head is that we live inside of an agenda. This is not a free, open, liberated democracy. This is an agenda we live in. We live in a white supremacist agenda. Now, people might want to find nice poetic words so we won't hurt children's feelings or traumatize them, but we got to tell them the truth.
0: The truth.
1: Yes, that we right. That we live in a agenda and you have to be twice as good, not because you're bad, but you got to be able to get beyond the agenda. Because what white supremacy mythology and the trance does is it makes us evacuate our own common sense. And what I mean by that is that every time you want to see something that's amazing among human beings, all you got to do is look to black folks. And you all know this. I mean, even though I have issues with the Williams sisters because they both, let me get into that. I'm talking about the tennis players. Mm-hmm. They were such bad sisters, they wound up having to play each other. Mm-hmm. They had beat the whole world, literally. Right. And they had each other. That's black. And we can go on and on and on historically and in the contemporary world about the phenomenality of black people, but we can't see it because we're in the white supremacy trance. And we think that if we call it what it is, we're going to offend them. Right. And that's more important to us than offending ourselves. As a matter of fact, we've been trained through the church that to be pro-black is sacrilegious. Because it might offend God, who's white, and it might offend Jesus, who's white. Now, I think all of us in this meeting know that God and Jesus are not white.
0: That's right.
1: Well, we won't tell our children that. As a matter of fact, we perpetuate that myth with Santa Claus.
0: Hmm.
1: And all kinds of white stuff that keeps us in the trauma trance and keep us not even recognizing what the Williams sisters did, what Tiger did, what Toni Morrison did. What the people who are working in science who are black did, what the Africans have done, what the people in East Africa who are called the Kinetics have done, what Imhotep have done. I mean, we've been going on and on with the stuff that we have done that's like, are you serious? We just got it going on. And the majority of the best baby scholars, I'm talking about children who go to college at and while, yeah. while being teens in this in the United States are black.
0: That's right.
1: That's all.
0: Uh-oh. I think also the signal. Okay.
1: All kinds, even twin babies at 12 years old, because people had more time to become wise by us because we're the first people. But our children are calling each other the N-word. And there's no such thing on the radio as a song that's the equivalent to I'm living my best life. I'm not going back and forth with those N-words. There's no Jewish songs. I'm not going back and forth with those kikes. I'm not going back and forth with those faggots. I'm not going back. We don't, you know what I'm saying? I mean, we need to understand. If we understand that there's an agenda, then we'll, and I literally teach a class called Watu Wajua, teaching black children critical thinking and culture affirmation. They see when white people are doing their stuff, these they go, there it is. I see the biracial agenda. I see the marginalization of black people. Because I teach, they can be taught as children. We have, we have at the Hamasi Center for Black, and we teach black parents how to be intentional black parents, how to teach their children to decode the world they live in. So they can see, oh, there, that's what Dr. Minago or one of my staff, I see what they're doing. Right now, which we don't train them to see. You can't, somebody said I'm choppy. Can you hear me?
0: Yeah, we hear you just chopping a little bit here and there.
2: Yeah, you're chopping a little.
1: Okay, well, where did you miss? I don't want to.
0: No, we didn't miss anything. You're coming in and out.
1: The bottom line is that we're not being honest because we still have DNA level fear of white people. Fear of white backlash. I have been places. I use personal stories to make my point so we can see how deep it is, so we can start doing the stuff that we do.
0: Right.
1: Right before COVID, I was on a black mental health tour where I went to St. Paul, Minneapolis, Los Angeles, Atlanta, and some other places. And I asked the audience, among other things, I mean, a lot of things occurred, but I'm trying to get to the point. I asked the audience, did they talk to their children about police brutality, about Dylann Roof, about all these high profile assaults on black people, mm-hmm. and that they create invitational space among their children to see how they feel about this stuff that they know about because they live on planet Earth and they sit in front of the TV, they know about Dylann Roof. And I asked them, did you ask your children, did you check in with them? And ask them how they're doing and how they feel about what happened to Trayvon Martin when that happened? And the majority of these parents, some of them who were psychologists, hadn't done that.
0: Yeah. Go ahead.
1: Because we're trained on an unconscious basis not to offend white people at all cost, including at the cost to our own children's self-love and critical thinking capacity. They didn't even think, and guess what happened? I can close with this, that blew their minds. The boys in particular in the audience started crying. There's a reason why black men grow up and as many of us grow up and implode, because we've never got permission as boys to be emotionally authentic around how the world affects us.
0: Right.
1: Stop that crying, etc. Anyway, let me shut up.
0: I do want to kind of meet that with just a brief story of my own, because I really relate to what you're saying. And I think, yes, we don't want to talk to our children about it, one, which is, it is rooted in not wanting to offend white people. But I also think it's also, I guess, a false sense of protection.
1: It is.
0: You want to protect your children, you know, even from the trauma that you yourself have experienced. But I don't think we realize how much our children absorb. And just real brief, like my son, I remember when Eric Garner was murdered around that time. And then there was just a whole bunch of stuff happening. You remember when it was like every 3 months, a black man was just getting murdered by the cops? It just kept happening. Well, my son, he was around maybe 5 or 6, maybe 6 years old at the time. And I remember I went to go and pick him up from school, but I was late that day, so he was in the cafeteria with the teacher waiting. And I got there, and I met my son there crying He was just inconsolable. So I went and I'm like, son, what's wrong? What's wrong? And he said, Daddy, I thought the police killed you. Now, that's tough. And it was at that moment that I decided, because I was one of those people that wanted to protect my son from the information that he needed. And at that moment, I decided that I was not going to hide the reality of the world from my child. And I was going to foster a sense of critical thinking within him so he can better identify these markers and these indicators that are out there so he can be better prepared. Yes. So now my son is 14 years old. That boy is, he's brilliant. Of course I don't need to say anything to this kid. He identifies it. And he's not as jaded, I guess that's the word, as we tend to be. He's not as scarred.
1: He's learned to separate his pain from who he really is.
0: Yes.
1: And what I usually say is we have to teach each other to separate our scar tissue from who we really are. And when you gave him that guidance as a baby, you prepared him to be who he is now. And he's very, very fortunate. And unfortunately, he's relatively unique. Mm. Not a lot of parents are doing that. Not because they're bad people, because we have been trained to put ourselves second. If you saw the film about the maids, what was that film about the maids?
0: The Help.
1: In The Help, which was very problematic, but it showed how about the time the maids got home to their children, they were too tired to be bothered. Yes. They had spent their whole day suckling, loving, holding
0: the white babies. Yeah,
1: those white babies. And then when they got home, they were so tired, they were relatively abusive. And those children needed them more than them. Almost cut, than white people needed them. But that's an intergenerational phenomenon. And I'm glad that you told that story because it's going to help people in your audience understand what they need to do. Because a lot of Black boys have a father who told them, don't cry. So they cried privately. And then when he got there, they sucked it in and everything. And then they wound up acting out as a child or an adult and wound up going to jail.
0: Yep.
1: Because we need to understand that you cannot resolve trauma in the abstract. And you cannot protect your children from trauma in a white supremacist society. They're going to be traumatized. It's guaranteed to be traumatized, but they can actually put it in context if they do what you did.
0: Right.
1: If your children recognize the corruption and go, oh, that's that corruption. Oh, I see it.
0: Yes.
1: I'm not happy. Right. If we did that, we would be easily to take out of the trauma trance and we would have less people that we resort to calling the C word.
0: And we would have a stronger generation to come behind us.
1: Yes, because I've heard Black children tell me, or Black former children who are now adults, tell me that I went into whiteness for sanctuary from Black pain. I went there for sanctuary. I got tired of N-word. They call it N-word stuff. Because they have no analysis. Yeah. They don't understand that the so-called N-word stuff is a trauma response to what these people did that you're going to for sanctuary. They don't have that analysis, but they can get it. That's the point I want to make. I've done it with so many Black people who get it. They go, oh, I'm not going out like that. And there's the model that you referenced when you read my bio called CTCA.
0: Okay.
1: CTCA stands for critical thinking and culture affirmation. And what critical, what the model does in short, because it's too complex to tell the whole thing, is that it creates a safe space with food and love and music and all kinds of ways we get Black people through the door. And then once they're in the door, we ask them trigger questions to help them. We don't tell people how to think. We don't do that. We create a context where they have no choice but to go, oh, shit.
0: That's right.
1: One of the exercises that we do we ask them, name people who have contributed to human history that were not born in this country. And their whole list, when the list is over, is the bunch of white folks. We don't get mad at them. We look at the list and we go very quietly and lovingly, because I teach my staff to be compassionate to Black people, to never be abusive, ever, under any circumstances, never be abusive.
0: That's right.
1: We ask them, so why do you think this list is what it is? And we don't even say what it is. We let them look at it. Look at it. Who's on this list? And it's all white. Y'all all Black. How come you don't know about people who've contributed to human history, not born in this country, who are from Africa or Cuba or Haiti? Why don't you know? And there's no rhetorical questions. They have to figure that out.
0: And they
1: tell us because nobody told us. Not me telling them. They tell us, well, we didn't know. We didn't know. I said, well, why don't you know? And to make a long story short, the model helps them to deconstruct their knowledge lens and where it came from and why it came from and what's wrong with it. And then the culture affirmation piece, now that they're hungry to find out stuff and they're open and they're not just in a cognitive space where, because you can tell somebody who's traumatized, don't take drugs. Well, if you don't deal with why they're traumatized, they're going to keep taking drugs regardless of the cognitive intellectual suggestions. So we get beyond the intellectual suggestions and get them to deconstruct themselves and figure out why they are the way they are and understand that you are at the receiving end of somebody else's inferiority complex.
0: Yes, that's important.
1: And we call them white inferioritists, not white supremacists.
0: Thank you. See, that's so, it's so correct. My son has even identified that to me as a 14-year-old. He says, well, Dad, you know, I know people talk about white supremacy, but isn't that more of like an inferiority complex? Why they project these things onto us? This is my kid telling me this.
1: You did it, though. You did it, Daddy.
2: Yeah.
1: Back when he was 5 and he was crying and you checked in with him and allowed him to be a human being who had the right to be a traumatized baby boy in the midst of all these murders of black males, and you let him have that and let him engage and navigate through that, that's powerful.
2: Right. Talking about the theme of this particular segment is protecting our kids. One of the things I talk about a lot is the importance of holistic education. And we must learn to define education in the discussion as being more than the attainment of academic skills. I think that we've lost ourselves in teaching them skills. Skills prepare them to operate in the system.
0: That's right.
2: What we have to understand is holistic education is actually the empowerment and the preparation for our kids to grow up into adults who are able to go out into a world that is inherently hostile towards them and not only function, but thrive. And so what you have to do is you have to be honest with them. You have to show them what's out there and you have to tell them it's okay. Especially when you're talking about black males, one of the first things you got to communicate, it's okay to feel.
0: Yes.
2: It's okay to say you're hurt. It's okay to cry. It's okay to express yourself, because what happens is if you have the ability to cry, not crying doesn't change the fact that you are wasting a capacity that allows you to decompress.
1: That's right.
2: So when you're not decompressing, you're retaining. And eventually what happens is over time you're internalizing. Is you're looking good on the outside. You're saying I'm good. You're telling everybody I'm good. Your presentation says I'm good. But the problem is internally, you are literally self-destructing. And eventually it's going to express itself overtly. Then there's a problem. So the idea is to make sure that we teach our kids how to think critically. So one of the things I constantly say on my channel is every time I come to you, I'm not telling you have to think like me. I'm challenging you to think. I love it when you come back to me and say, I don't agree. Yeah. Now I'm just going to simply ask you why and from where you're drawing your conclusion. Now we're thinking. You're challenging me to think.
0: Yes.
2: And I'm giving you the space to think, and there's no judgment. We're not talking about right or wrong answers. We're talking about I got to go out and figure it out. Because what happens is because we're in a system that wasn't created for us. Even at the beginning of school times, when you send your kid off to school, what happens? They're in an environment, especially if it's not an all-black situation. If it's an all-black situation, it's a little different. But if they're in mixed company, they are so afraid to be wrong with their answers, they never come up with them. So what they do is they start to piggyback off of the answers of everybody else. So now I'm defining my reality based on somebody else's perception.
0: Dependence.
2: And now I practice it at a level that I don't even know how to come to a conclusion on my own. So now I can't even fix my own dilemma because I'm not thinking. So the idea of thinking critically is you ask a question that is a leading question and directed in a certain way that provokes a certain answer, but you're not telling them what it is.
0: That's right.
2: But you're taking away all of the defaults.
1: That's right.
2: The Eurocentric idea of what is.
1: That's right.
2: And you're saying we're going to approach this from an Afrocentric perspective.
0: Yes.
2: But I'm not going to tell you that's what we're doing. And now I'm thinking. And that's the importance. You know, something else that we talked about is this thing about cognitive awareness, this ability to understand something. And Dr. Cleo made a very clear point that you can be aware of something on a cognitive level, on a conscious level. But what you got to understand is 96% of your behavior is governed by your subconscious.
0: That's right.
2: What's underneath that? What are you informing your subconscious of that allows it to make the decisions that govern your movements 96% of the time during the day? It's a bunch of people that are aware, hey, this is happening over there, but you're still holding the idea that they are controlling it.
0: Yes.
2: So you can know all day long that this is what you're doing to it, but if you think that they're the only one that holds the lever, you're going to always be waiting on them to release it.
1: And those are elements of what we teach in CTCA about the subconscious. And indeed, the subconscious running your life. And also, the subconscious is where repressed stuff goes that you won't let out. The more you let out, honestly, the less the subconscious has power to overcome your life, because you have not put so much stuff there because you're being real about who you are. Mm. And another part about what you've been through, another part that we talk about, that this is inspired by Dr. Rich's comments, is that we teach our people the difference between training and education. Education affirms you. Education enhances you. Education makes you better than you were yesterday as you are. Training trains you like a dog. And most of what happens in the school system in this country is training. It's not education. Right. And even the Black Lives Matter movement, and I bring that up because of the theme of this discussion of white codependence.
0: Good example.
1: The Black Lives Matter movement, which of course white people allow to become a household word and everywhere, is a white supremacist movement, because it's telling us that it's making us all say, white people, please let us matter. White people, give us permission to matter.
0: Yeah.
1: That's what, because Black Lives Matter came out, murders of black people, and please let up on us. And I said, when I was on Roland March, I said, we need some shirts that say, don't F with us.
0: That's right. Not hands up, sure. Don't shoot, please. No, that's begging to me.
1: We're not having it, is what our shirt should say, not BLM. And I won't get into that too much because that's not the main focus, but I'm talking about what we have to decode. Right. Because you asked a question earlier about black leaders, and people have made the people who founded BLM black leaders. And I'm telling you what I know. The majority of the people who get credit for being black leaders don't even like black people. And they particularly don't like black men, literally.
0: The
1: majority of the people that are
0: we can do a whole show on that.
1: Right. Was inspired by the murder of black men, supposedly. And they got paid and made all kinds of money, inspired by the body of Michael Brown out there where he lived and all these other black people. And they used us, but they got used.
0: Where are they now?
1: But they got, I want to put it where it belongs. So they got used. They got paid well for it, but they got used to use us by white supremacy mythology.
0: Yeah, yeah.
1: Because based on what Dr. Rick said, and what I was trying to explain, we're in this position right now of white codependence and anti-blackness, where we're waiting for them to give us some more carrots instead of going into our communities and transforming our communities and making our communities better places that are safe for our hearts and for our minds. And we got to teach our young people why white people will let something that's blackface becomes a household word. We got to be suspicious. We have a right to be suspicious. These blankety blanks enslaved us for over 200 years. We should be suspicious, but not suspicious just to be caught up in suspicion, but suspicious to be proactive against the next agenda. See, that's why I brought up the word agenda earlier. We don't want to. And you talk about your baby and you were protecting your child. And a lot of black people think they're protecting their child, but not saying that white people have an agenda. But we have to tell them. Not telling them to hate nobody or be mean and nasty too, but teach them to decode.
0: Identify.
1: Right. Yeah. So they can navigate through the society and be successful in ways that makes them not only assets to their own personal prosperity, but to black people.
0: Right.
1: In short, I'm gonna make my point in short to tell you what I'm talking about, that we have to reverse. The reason that schools like Yale and Princeton and stuff stay in existence, part of that is because of the alumni who continue to contribute to the organization's existence. Do you know that most HBCUs do not have any students that contribute back to the school? They don't have that same level of giving because those schools, and a faculty member at a very famous HBCU said this to me at a faculty meeting to my face. He said, we produce great students and we have a high graduation rate, but we do not create warriors for Black people.
0: Mm.
1: This is what he said. He said, we don't create Black people to invest back in Black power. We create great students, which means, which is why Bill and Oprah was getting so much money, that we produce hyper scholarly level assimilated Black folks, even at a HBCU. So I say that because people in your audience might understand that, look, we got to teach our children to value Black people at all costs, and to devalue white supremacy in all of its elements, including Santa Claus, including white Jesus, including television, including the biracial agenda. That's goal is to teach Black people not to be loyal to Black people. That's what the biracial agenda is, to make sure that we're not loyal to people, to each other, and that our default is not Black, but our default is either confused or white.
0: Mm.
1: Right. That's an agenda. And if we teach our children that there's an agenda, they're less at risk to fall for it.
0: Right. So it's basically we have to invest ourselves in, I guess, reprogramming the way that we see ourselves and other people who look like us, because we kind of been taught to see less than human when we look at our people, or we are taught to see an enemy that we don't see a friend.
1: Don't like people. We don't like Black people.
2: Right. And that's a part of the program.
1: Yeah.
2: That's a part of the program. And I think that what we have to understand, as Dr. Cleo said, when we tell our children the truth, okay, there's an agenda. Now there's an awareness of the agenda. So now I start to recognize things. And now it no longer seems like a natural part of the social construct. It's more of an agenda that they're literally protocol driven behaviors and situations in play that work against me. And this goes back to the beginning. If I have a sense of self, if I have a sense of identity, if I'm connected to my cultural heritage, my cultural anchor beyond slavery, if I understand that my history didn't begin with slavery, then I'm aware of something beyond and something greater. And now I'm aware of any time that idea of me loving me is interrupted. And then I can ask the question. One of the things we do a very horrible disservice to our children when is we stop them from asking questions.
0: Yes.
2: One of the most dangerous things I experienced.
1: Because I say
2: that right there. That right there was one of the most dangerous realities in my house.
0: Come on.
2: That I literally had to talk to my grandparents about because I said so. The one thing that kids in my kids, we have 13, and none of them ever heard because I've said so. You are allowed to question anything that's going on. It has to be done in a way of respect. Yeah. And it doesn't mean it's going to change my mind, but what it does mean is I hear you.
0: That's right.
2: And that you have a voice, and that you have a right to speak that voice, and I have no right to silence you, because what happens is when you sit up and you silence a child, you teach them to be responsive to being silenced.
0: Oh, man.
2: So what happens is by the time our children make it into high school, they're used to being told to shut up.
0: Yes.
2: And shut up. They have no desire to buck the system because of the consequences that they've experienced at home.
1: And guess what, Dr. Rick? Guess what? This is important, I think, to add to some consideration in terms of what you're saying. You mentioned earlier, and I'm paraphrasing because I don't remember your exact word, but you basically mentioned that it's important to understand that we didn't start as slavery, and that we have a mighty culture in experience historically that preceded slavery. But let me tell you what happens, because we're in the trance. When we tell our children that we came from kings and queens and blah, blah, blah, blah, blah, what they're thinking on an unconscious basis, or sometimes a conscious basis, is what the hell happened then? Then what happened? Because look at you now. You know, you're
0: blaming.
1: You're not queens now. So on the unconscious basis, they're calling you a hotep, or they're telling you, don't come to me with that Black stuff. Or you're radical. Because you know a lot of Black people think that the opposite of pro-Black is anti-white, which is illogical, because the opposite of pro-Black is anti-Black. But being anti-black is not important. Being anti-white is important. So we forget about having a complaint about the anti-blackness. So we think that to be pro-black is anti-white. So therefore, we try to put it on the side. But we got to deal with that anti-blackness, Dr. Rick, because when we break down what we've done, we are confused by how things are now, because what black people actually did is not part of the curriculum. It's not part of what people's knowledge base. All they see is a brother on the street begging, or we don't got time for each other because we're living our best life and ain't going back and forth with those N-words. So we have to, just like the unresolved recommendation of be as good as the white man, we got to tell the whole story, or else inadvertently we become either anti-black or not completely have done our job regarding getting black people out of the trance. Because we're so deep in the trance, we're not impressed with what we did. I mean, we don't even know about Black Wall Street or Allentown or the D District in Washington, D.C. We can go on and on about the things that black geniuses have done. We're not impressed.
2: Right.
1: Because people are running shit. Pardon my cousin. I hope your audience ain't upset about that.
0: You're fine.
1: But white folks are running stuff right now. Damn the pyramids. They are the ones who are my safety net now. And you're not challenging that. And we have to challenge that strategically, not just behaviorally or verbally, but our whole body and mind and way we show up in front of black people have to be part of how we challenge that notion. And we have to do more than talk about the pyramids.
2: Right.
1: You know, and because our children, there's a lot of black people who are thinking to themselves, well, blackness is not working. I'm going to become an American. I'm going to become a capitalist. Oh, damn this black stuff. And this biracial agenda is feeding into that impulse. And that's a very dangerous impulse. This biracial agenda, Dr. Ripken and Tony, it's poison to black people.
2: I mean, that biracial agenda has so many different components. First and foremost, it's an automatic anti-black sentiment in the sense that it professes, especially when you notice it's normally a situation that expresses itself as in, I can do better if I have this. And so it reinforces, especially when you talk about a black man with a white woman, because now it reinforces another narrative that's pushed that black men don't marry black women, despite the fact that 89% of black marriages include both black and black men and black women. But that's not the narrative pushed.
1: That's going to change.
2: Oh, it's already began to change. There's a trend now moving towards interracial relationships because they're being promoted. And that seems to be a sense of value. The idea that I can now be accepted, I can earn approbation by having a non-black spouse, it has a false value to it because I still believe that the white man's ice is colder.
0: Right.
2: So I don't see the beauty in myself. Whether you like this guy or not, you know, wherever he falls on your thing, I don't tend to pay attention to messengers. I listen to what they say and I extract the message and I ask myself, does it make sense? I don't have to like you, but if you say something that resonates with me, I'm going to acknowledge it resonates because I don't care about what everybody else thinks. But to me, the most powerful thing that Umar Johnson ever said in his life was, the most radical thing a black man can do to connect himself to the black struggle is be committed to a black woman. To me, that's where it starts. If you can't see the beauty in the black woman, and I tell black men all the time when we're having this conversation, I say, let's be real, let's be transparent, let's be open. Let me tell you something, black man. Let me tell you how dark this agenda is in white supremacy. You cannot aspire to have a white woman thinking that by having a white woman you have married up without subconsciously thinking you're inferior to the white man.
0: That's right.
2: If you think the white woman is automatically inherently better than the black woman, subconsciously you already see yourself as inferior to the white man. How can you ever compete with him when you already see him as your superior? You have to see the beauty and the power and the uniqueness of the black woman in order to see it in yourself.
1: Well, if it wasn't for the inferiority complex that the brother had, he wouldn't have even done that. The whole thing is a reaction to an inferiority complex.
0: Yeah. So that's why it's important for us to, as you said earlier, we have to break the trance. We have to break the trance of this mental slavery that we're stuck in. I know we're kind of out of time. I want to, you know, let you gentlemen get a final word in. I do want to say though that having this conversation with you, I think it's going to be really, really beneficial to a lot of people. It's been actually beneficial for me because I think it's going to prepare people to better identify the everyday anti-blackness in our own subconscious and our rhetoric. You know,
1: yes.
0: The behavior is like walking down the street and you see a white person and you kind of shrink yourself a little bit to seem less intimidating. The code switching when you get around white people and you change the tonation of your voice and the way that you communicate. Like all of these things are mechanisms of this mental slavery and this low self-esteem.
2: As he said, it's a trance.
0: This trance that we're in. Right. So
2: it's a trance.
0: So I would say, you know, as my final thought, because I want to give you brothers the last word, my final thought would be to mirror what you said. We have to break this trance of mental slavery, and we have to also eliminate rhetorical questions. I love that, Dr. Monago. We have to eliminate rhetorical questions in order to bring people, our people, to a place where they are encouraged and somewhat even forced to have to think for yourselves. You don't have to think like me. You don't have to agree with me. You know, I always say that, you know, we have a responsibility not only to think, but we have a responsibility to question everything that we've been taught. But and we don't have to agree with it or disagree, but we have to question it. Because if we don't, we are nothing more than mouthpieces for someone else's point of view. So I will give the floor to either one of you brothers to close this out. And I want to thank you both for joining us. Go ahead.
2: You're welcome. I'll go first. The thing that we have to be aware of, one of my greatest experiences, and I'm an avid reader to an extent that most people don't believe. And that's another thing we have to stop. We have to stop seeing Black people who do extraordinary things and immediately start to try to disqualify them instead of asking them how. You know, we don't question white intellectuals or white academics about their credentials. We don't question them about where they learned it or how they learned it. We don't, first of all, most people don't have an understanding of what all of that means. My thing is, some of my greatest inspirations come from men who were autodidacts. You don't have to have that institutional credential to have the level of knowledge of most PhDs. And so I think that's important. But the idea of true understanding of the nature of who we are becoming, we've got to stop questioning the exceptions. But in my reading, one of my greatest experiences was reading Blackface, White Mask by Frantz Fanon, and understanding colonization and understanding that no matter where this has happened to us in the world, there's this theme. And I think Dr. Cleo has given it a wonderful description by calling it a trance, something everybody understands. Because when you say colonization, we've used it so much and we tend to use it as a weapon. So now it's insulting. When we talk about psychological chains, it's insulting. And it also speaks as if, okay, I'm speaking from a level so far above you that you can't understand me, which again is offensive. But when you say a person is in a trance, everybody's been in one. And they know the dangers. Some of us have been entranced by women. Some of us have been entranced by money. But we've all been entranced by something that didn't serve us well. And we know what the benefit of breaking the trance is. And so when we talk about that, but reading Blackface, White Mask, and even Wretched of the Earth by Frantz Fanon opened up and it really explained the dynamics used by white society to literally bring a more superior mental set into captivity. It's if I control your environment, if I have the ability to extract from you your most precious asset, which is your identity. And then if I can superimpose a willingness to aspire to be who I am, something you can never attain. I am never going to be white. I am never going to fit into that no matter how much I try. It has nothing to do with education, has nothing to do with academic achievement, has nothing to do with financial success. It has everything to do with understanding who I am by nature, my direct connectivity to the divine, and how that empowers me. But if I can take that away from you, and then I can convince you that this is it over here, and then you can never have it, but you're always wanting it, and then I drop you breadcrumbs, I can manipulate and control your behavior. And more importantly, I can turn you against anybody who would dare challenge you to do something different. And so what we've got to do is systematically and deliberately come up with mechanisms like the ones created by Dr. Cleo. One that I've created is called Black Men Lead. It's a rite of passage initiative, specifically focused on young Black boys from 4 to 13 in a rite of passage, and then from 13 to 30 in the preparation and empowerment of what true Black manhood looks like through way of modeling. But in any scope of thing, what you've got to do is you got to take them out of the box. You got to give them permission to be outside of the box, because most have been conditioned under no circumstances do you leave the box. But what happens is, not only in that situation where I'm conditioned not to leave the box, by nature, I feel by thinking I'm protecting my brothers, I insist they stay in the box too. And so what happens is you got a bunch of people going back to the theme of what this show is about. Most people are telling you to stay in the box, not because they hate you, because they think you're making trouble, not only for them, but for yourself. I don't want to see you crash. So I want you to get back in the box and do what these people tell you to do. And that's traced all the way back to slavery. Massa gonna get mad. And everybody gonna be in trouble. So you need to get over here. And there was always that one, Nat Turner. And yes. On the line, they say, I don't care what Massa's talking about. And the thing is, that's the Black man they want to quiet.
0: Yes.
2: The Black man who's unapologetically Black, who has no problem speaking truth and calls a spade, because if that Black man infects other Black men with his passion for his people, there's absolutely nothing that they can do to stop it.
3: That's right.
2: That's their greatest fear. These people are going to figure out who they are.
3: Yes.
2: I mean, I'm serious. That's their greatest fear. Oh, God, they're going to discover who they really are.
0: And what who are we are.
2: Right, right. At the same time, discover who we are, and the gig is up.
0: That's right. That's right.
1: Right now, there is a horrible injustice occurring to people of African descent who are the most powerful war resistors against white supremacy in the Western world. And that's the Haitians. And for I always have said when I got the opportunity that Haiti should be our Israel. I mean, without the invasion of somebody else's land. I'm talking about making them sacred and making a people important. That should be our equivalent, because those Africans were not playing, and they defeated Napoleon, who I was told when I was real little was an undefeated French general. I didn't know about Haiti and Toussaint Louverture and Dessalines and the people that were over there building the citadel. Henri Christophe. Now, I mean, I've been there and I go to Haiti often, so I know a lot about it now. But as a child, I had no clue. Matter of fact, I thought they were crazy voodoo people, if anything, right. That's what I was told. But they're so profound in our history that I almost get moved to tears when I talk about them, because I know the truth. And we don't know, we have no clue that those people who are suffering horrendously are still paying the price for successfully and effectively counting white supremacy to its toes. And I mention that because our perspective of Haitian people is part of the white supremacy trauma trance and the brainwashing and being trained as opposed to educated. And what Biden just did by sending them, bringing Afghans over here and providing housing and finances that we pay taxes on for the Afghans and sending Haitians back to a place where the leader was just assassinated. And there's clear disruption because they made sure it's disrupted. So I'm just deconstructing a contemporary phenomenon that's in our face that a lot of us don't realize what's going on, and that we're not even clear enough to be offended by how Biden is treating those Haitian people. One of the things I want to talk about is, and reiterate, is the importance of language, Black people. Earlier, slavery and slavery mentality was referenced, and indeed, slavery mentality is a problem. But I don't know how many of you have been to the continent, but I go to the continent quite often, particularly central, so-called South and West Africa, and they're going through anti-Blackness too. Their judges and attorneys still dress like, I call them RuPaul. They still got on, blue, blonde wigs. And that's how the attorneys and the judges step into court looking like George Washington with that same hairstyle that's on your dollar bill. And the official language of Nigeria and Ghana is English. So the white supremacy mythology, trance, and invasion goes beyond Africans in this country. So it's not simply a slave mentality, because a lot of them were not chattels enslaved, but they are anti-Black. And the issue, in my opinion, here is anti-Blackness. The assault on Black humanity as a result of white supremacy that has been internalized into Black people is the problem. You said earlier, Tony, about somebody thinking that white people's ice is colder. Well, that's the result of anti-Blackness. Because if you go to the continent, they think the white people's ice is colder too, because they have been successfully invaded and domesticated, not to the extent that we have, because they don't call themselves, not unless they're influenced by hip hop culture, the equivalent of the N word. For example, the word kafir. I'm not sure if you're familiar with the word kafir, but in Azania, what we call South Africa, the Dutch call the Africans there kafirs, which has the same epistemology or the same meaning as the N word. But because they have land and language memory, they are clear enough not to be, and they are clear enough to be insulted by the word, and they don't use it. There's not an equivalent song in Azania or Africa where they say, I'm living my best life, I don't got time to go back and forth. The kafir word will never have that same life. They reject it because they have the language, culture, and land memory to recognize an insult when they see it. Because we've been so successfully displaced and domesticated, we don't know an insult when we see it. So we call each other the N-word every day, even in so-called love and passion. We're assaulting ourselves. So words matter. And I'm going to finish this by going down a list of everyday words that are offensive. The word people of color is offensive. It means non-white. And we often say people of color to not say Black because we don't want to offend white people. But it's an offensive word. The Trump administration came up with the word Black identity extremist. Now they're white supremacist identity extremists, but they calling us, for caring about Black people, identity extremists. The word little white lie is offensive because that's the good lie. And they don't even waste their time coming up with words like Black trash or Black slavery. In the English language lexicon, there's no such thing as the term Black slavery. Because when you said slavery, you've already covered it. By default, that means Black people. There's no equivalent to there's no such thing as the term Black trash in the English lexicon, because trash is already has another Black association, not that have to put Black on it. But there is terms like white slavery and white lies. And the unsaid implication, which goes into the subconscious, like Dr. Rick talked about earlier, in terms of the subconscious running our lives, all the anti-implications of these words goes into the subconscious and we implode, which includes being abusive to each other, sometimes to the point of becoming criminalized and going to jail, domestic violators, gang members that only kill Black people, et cetera. This is how we act out all that stuff in the subconscious that's being fueled by everyday words like Black on Black crime. Like Dr. Rick said, in absolute terms, and when it comes to the numeric count, white on white crime is on a higher level in terms of frequency than so-called black on black crime. But the term white on white crime is not part of the English lexicon. It doesn't exist. Like he said, people experience murder based on proximity, based on who they with. Most Asians are killed by Asians, most whites are killed by whites, etc. So I'm just breaking down words that we need to take out of our normalization of how we talk, including the N-word, including sit your black ass down. I was at a very popular department store recently where a little black boy was taking too long for his mother in terms of keeping up with the rest of the family. And she said, N-word, if you don't get your black ass over, I'm gonna beat the black off of you.
0: Yeah.
1: And I told her while we were in line waiting for our stuff, I wrote a really nice letter to her that said a lot of stuff, but including telling her to say, don't tell your children that you're going to beat the black off of them, because that implies that being black is disposable, that it can be removed because of its lesser value. And like your little boy who saw the world around him because he can see, all of our children see the world around them, and they're coming to conclusions without our input. And like somebody once said, if we don't educate our children, somebody else will, and somebody else is, and they're turning them into anti-black people to grow up and be like Obama or Harris.
0: Yeah. Yes.
1: Who brought in the first lady, who's a white man, if you know what I'm saying. I mean, he's not a lady. I'm talking about a black woman, in quotes, did that. But our children are watching. They're watching the whole thing. And if they're watching it, and many of them are because they don't have you as a father, if they're watching it without a critical analysis, they're at high risk to be anti-black. And that tendency is underscored by the biracial agenda of the television and all the anti-white. And I'm going to close with this. Even in the movie that we loved, which was Black Panther, literally all over the world, Africans lined up, even in Ghana and Africa, to see that film. However, part of our saving grace was the CIA. I don't know if you all saw.
0: Yeah.
1: You all saw Black Panther. But they had a white boy who was in the CIA who compromised Malcolm, who compromised Marcus Garvey, who compromised the Black Panthers. They had the CIA on our side fighting against black people in Wakanda. This is what they this is what they do to our heads. And if we have a critical analysis, our children go, I like the movie, it was cute and everything, but I saw what you did.
0: Right.
1: If our children can do that, and they can, they have the capacity to beat everybody's ass at tennis in the world and have to play each other, among other things. They can do this too. But not with our guidance. We have to guide them with love. No matter how much they piss us off, we can't go, God, that fucking coon, we can't do that. Because we're giving black children permission to diss other black people more than they diss white supremacy mythology.
0: It is easier to bring up, raise strong children than to repair broken men. And I think that's why I'm very heavy. And women. Right. Yeah. I'm just speaking according to the quote, but yes.
2: Frederick Douglass.
0: Yes. Yeah. So for me, I'm very invested in our younger generation. I'm actually quite impressed with this younger generation. I think they have a tremendous capacity for critical thinking. And I think they're a lot braver than a lot of people from my generation who have, in my opinion, feel like we've been beaten down by, I don't know if it's time, by, just this long pattern of, I don't know, hopelessness, but it's frustrating. It's frustrating for me.
1: I hope our next conversation is about that, because I don't agree. I don't think these children are, I don't think they're the strongest, and I don't agree with that at all. I think they have more audacity, but they're no less anti-black than the previous generation.
0: I'm talking about Gen Z, though. I want to be clear, because we have like a little separation of generations. And
1: next show, because we don't got time.
0: Okay, we'll talk about that.
1: We debate about that.
0: Okay, and last thing, I love the fact that you said there's certain words we must eliminate. I would also ask that we eliminate certain phrases from our mouths. Like one that I hate is, we ain't our grandparents. because, or we ain't our ancestors. That's how it goes. It's like, you think your acts

0: say that, I'm like, no, you're not. You're not your ancestors. No, okay. you're exactly
1: definitely
0: right.
1: are not.
0: You're exactly right. And then I just leave it at that. What I've done is open the door. Look, you might not acknowledge it now. I just hit a nerve.
1: Yes.
0: You might want to look deeper. You might want to really truly examine who they were, because the thing you're able to, the fact that you're even able to sit up here and say, I'm not my grandparents or I'm not my ancestors, is because they were who they were. Because a weaker people would have met their demise in totality through an effort of genocide. We just can't be destroyed. And you got to understand the audacity and the tenacity of our heritage. And the fact that a weaker people could not, the very people who put us through this couldn't have gone through what they put us through. And the greatest fear is that we're going to do it to them.
1: Yep.
0: Amen. And so those are the things that we need to look at. But you're on point. I think we need to come back and have that conversation about where this generation is. I agree to this point with Dr. Cleo, in the sense that I think they're more audacious and they have the greater potential for radicalization. But in the sense of being aware of who they are, they're losing touch. They are moving deeper into the trance of the sense of what is. And a lot of their striking back is, again, striking back at the wrong thing. They're still striking back at the ancestors instead of the system.
1: Maybe I'm thinking more so capable of retaining, of receiving information. Maybe that's probably a better way of phrasing it. But we'll definitely discuss that the next time. But I appreciate having you gentlemen on. It has been my honor, and I look forward to doing this again. And to everyone watching, thank you very much for joining us for this episode of Community Town Hall. I'll meet you, just hold on for just 20 seconds, guys, and I'll see you in the green room. And everyone, thank you.

45. 45 is America on steroids. 45 is unafraid. 45 is intentional. 45 is purposeful. 45 is not hiding in a chauffeured, tinted window vehicle going underground to get on an elevator to the highest level that's called the executive suite and have his little party and legislate what has been going on in our inner city and rural lives for almost 400 years. 45 is America on steroids. He is doing exactly what America has done and yet do to inner city residents and rural residents. He is saying, I am not going to because you did not do things my way. I am not going to do because you didn't say things the way I felt. I am not going to do because I choose not to do. 45 has deep wounds, and his wounds stem from his parents not being there. His wounds stem from his parents caring more about money than him. His wounds stem from his mom not covering and protecting him. His wounds is evident. He is stuck at that

0: preteen age, 45, has great disdain for women, all women. I have always said, and I will yet continue to say, 45 made a vow to himself, publicly or privately, if he ever got in the position of this kind of power, he would indeed make women suffer, make women hurt, make women pain, feel the kind of pain his mom made him feel. 45 reminds me of a batterer. A batterer is one who will continue to do what he does or she does until the abuse rise up and fight back, and then they move on because now you crazy. I'm asking black women, you remember when the black women saved Alabama? Black women, you remember being slaved? Black women, you remember the stories of slave owners snatching your children? Black women, you recall sending your child 12 years of education to only be failed? Black women, you recall working long, hard, far to only not make ends meet? Black women, since 1619 to 2020, it's been us. We've been needed, we've been coveted, and we've been expected to produce, show up, never speak out. Black women, this is our time. This is our season. How long, black women, must we populate the NFL, NBA, prison system, military, to fight wars that white men created and put our sons and daughters on the front line for little morsels? Black women, how long? Dr. King said, not long. In 2020, we're looking at our children see us sit back, keep silent, as 45 roll us back to 1930s? I don't think so. This is a call for black women. It is time for us to rise up in a unified manner for our seeds. Because as we see with the Women's March, they don't mean it the way we mean it. And this is the time we must mean it. So I ask black women,
1: that ain't what I'm thinking about.
0: How
2: that's,
0: long?
2: There's work to be done.
1: Yeah, there's work to be done.
2: We are back with another monumental S special. When I say S special, we talking high level consciousness. Y'all don't know who this brother is, but I'm about to tell you. Some of you might know. Some of you might not know. We have generational bridging that we are doing. We're doing some construction. We are building today here on the Moorish Mud Show. This is something that is imperative. It is so important. We may have missed a few things last few decades, few generations might have missed a little information, but now we are here with Brother Sabaji, a.k.a. David Nelson, a.k.a. the Godfather, a.k.a. the Grandfather, a.k.a. the Paternal Adam of rap, R.A.P., whether you want to call it rhythmic American poetry, whether you want to just call it whatever, mumble or the, wherever you come from, whether we spitting spiritual, intellectual, or just the mud, the muck, the ghetto, the whatever, the feminine version, the aspect of what all that is, we owe, like, break bread, like, hats off. I'm talking ladies, when sachet, you feel me? It's some bowing. It's the kings and queens of all of what hip-hop is to this day. We owe respect and love and gratitude to this brother right here, who is an aficionado, I'm talking about day one, member of The Last Poets. Welcome, brother. Welcome to the show.
1: Hey,
2: welcome for you. Welcome, man.
1: I don't know if I can hang with that.
2: What you mean? Hey, you did. You talking about?
1: No, but I understand. I really appreciate the power of your introduction and the friendliness that we have developed in the brief time that we've known one another. Because I think together we can accomplish a great deal of what we need as a community, and that is. One of the major things we need is intergenerational unity.
2: Yes.
1: And if we can achieve some of that today, I'll be very happy. So I'll accept all your claims, except one. That is the Godfather. There was an article written about me in which the guy said, I want to call you the Godfather of hip-hop. And I said, please, come up with another title. I don't, you know, Godfather is a little bit cliched. And I would, if it wasn't a cliche, if it was just creative, I would love to be a Godfather, if you understand.
2: Actually,
1: I mean, I am a spiritual father.
2: Yes.
1: So he called me the first prophet of hip-hop.
2: The first prophet, I like that.
1: And my brother has the article over there, you can see it later on.
2: Number one.
1: But I'm back.
2: Yes.
1: With you, and I invite you back. We've been talking before. I invite you to.
2: Yes, we've been building, man. This is.
1: You said the whole. Yeah, that's the point. We are building this generational bridge, and I am honored to be in the presence of a dynamic executive of the building force.
2: Thank you.
1: Your generation, I told you that before, and I'll reiterate it. The 80s is the highest active generation. There are active individuals above the 80s, but there is no generation. As a matter of fact, at 85, I see my task to stimulate my generation so they ain't thinking about, for the most part, people in their 80s, 85 or so, they're thinking about resting.
2: Right.
1: And I'm thinking about let's keep going.
2: Right. And rejuvenation. We were speaking about the rejuvenation process.
1: Oh, rejuvenation.
2: And taking it.
1: And so we're here. And beneath us generationally is the 60s.
2: Yes.
1: And they're pretty active. And stuff is happening.
2: Mm-hmm.
1: And then the next step to them is the 40s. And beneath you is the 30-somethings and then the 20s with the teens. So that's two generations.
2: Mm-hmm.
1: And I mentioned my granddaughter is 18.
2: Oh, wow.
1: And I see that generation coming on.
2: Mm-hmm.
1: Another whole vibrant energy is coming on. So you're right in the middle, though. Mm-hmm. And I'm happy to be here with you. You are the first person I can really say that I have the deepest respect of your CEO status.
2: Thank you, brother.
1: Your status in the midst of the generations.
2: Wow.
1: You have shown me how well you represent. So I'm happy to be here with you and to do all I can to fulfill the objective of, what do you call the show?
2: The Moorish Mud Show.
1: The Moorish Mud Show.
2: Yes.
1: Sounds good to me.
2: Yes.
1: It sounds good to me. I'm glad to come and walk in the mud with you.
2: Yes, brother.
1: And ask for more.
2: Yes. With the beautiful mud cloth coat you got on.
1: Yeah, my mud cloth coat.
2: That's what I'm saying.
1: And recognize that I'm one of the Moors, too.
2: Yes. Yes, most definitely. This is a worldwide, that's why I say it's Moorish. Because that, and you know, compromises everybody from them North Africa.
1: And being poetic, I can mistake what you said for more rich.
2: Hear, hear. We'll take the gold too. We'll take it back to the gold and silver standards. Yes,
1: yeah.
2: Indeed.
1: Well, I got me some copper.
2: You got the copper. I see you got the copper.
1: I got some copper and some silver.
2: Yes, brother.
1: And that's the silver pharaoh's mask. That's a whole story.
2: I like that.
1: Yeah, silver pharaoh.
2: Yeah, break that down a little bit about the pharaoh's mask. If you will, please.
1: Well, I'm gonna throw it right back to you because. The silver pharaoh is a brother in your arena in the 40s, I'm pretty sure, who investigated silver as a standard and said that, and investigated Egypt, and said there was all golden mass except for one pharaoh.
2: Hmm.
1: He was called the silver pharaoh. And so he's the brother's a silversmith, among other things.
2: Wow.
1: And he generated this mask and made a gift to me.
2: That's beautiful.
1: Yeah, and so, right, and this was equally beautiful. This is a brother I just met who on the spot, he presented this to me as a gift, and I said, I need a chain. He made the chain while I sat there.
2: Oh, wow, okay.
1: And so, really, I'm blessed.
2: Yes, brother.
1: And again, back. So that's the silver pharaoh, and let me say this, to give it back to you. It's the people's pharaoh, because silver is the people's metal. Gold was the leader's metal. And you can see that gold is for the leadership, the executive, those who are making things happen. But the silver is for all the people.
2: That's the common people. That's
1: the common people. And so he said to the people, I'm the silver pharaoh. And where we are now, I'm working with Blair, and it's all power to the people.
2: Yes, it's really about that.
1: The last poet's perspective on that is, you got the power.
2: So you got the power.
1: You can say that, but my job is to say to the people, you got the power.
2: Mm-hmm.
1: And they say back to me, you got the power. But I will not let them give me the power. I say,
2: no.
1: It's all power to the people. And that's what Blair and I are doing. So, is that a good answer?
2: That's a great answer, bro. I want to go back. Whilst we're on the, we were just talking about the last poets and that necessity. So I want to go back to where your enlightenment came from, like what you saw in your day that triggered. Because I know for me it was hip hop. So it was a few conscious rappers. I heard Big Daddy Kane say, "Assalamu alaikum." And I did not know what that word meant. I just thought that was something he made up to end the rhyme or whatever. So I started asking, and people started talking about Islam and, this and all of that. So that's what made me go, well, wait a minute. There's something else? What was your, and I may have been, 12, 13, something like that at that time. What was it for you that triggered the black power, the black consciousness, when your melanin dot went off and you said, okay, wait a minute. I got to change.
1: It's a powerful, powerful investigation. And the question has been asked, and I've answered it. I want to give an answer that's appropriate for you and I. And the first thing that came to my mind was looking forward to this time. I mean, I've given the answer to this question, and I can go into the history of what was going on. And I will mention Emmett Till.
2: Yes.
1: Came to Detroit. His grandfather lived one door away from us. He became, in one summer, my best friend.
2: Wow.
1: The next year, he was lynched. So that's a real point that brought me into seeking truth, seeking a vision, seeking to understand life. What is this that's going on here?
2: Right.
1: And then, of course, the same year, shortly after his body was discovered in the spring, the Birmingham boycott started.
2: Wow.
1: And so from Emmett Till to the Birmingham bus boycott in the 50s, on up to the deaths of the Kennedys, and then Malcolm died in there, and King.
2: Mm.
1: And after, shortly after King died, the last poets were born.
2: Wow.
1: So that's a brief. There are, you know, I go in more depth.
2: Yes.
1: And you can find the answer on some of the other interviews that I've done, mm-hmm. which we can share. But I think that's a good enough, because I think we have such, you have our dynamism. I don't want you to be interviewing me. I want us to be dancing.
2: I want us
1: to be dancing like we've been.
2: Of course.
1: And we've been dancing. And so I'm saying that question mm-hmm. has been answered more in depth, but I want you to have, you feel me? I gave you an answer. Three steps
2: yes.
1: that brought me in, the death of Emmett Till.
2: Wow.
1: And then that followed by the beginning of the King movement, and then all of these deaths, Kennedy, by the way, Kennedy, King, Kennedy, that's KKK.
2: Damn.
1: And Malcolm thrown in.
2: Wow.
1: Those deaths, and many others. It's just a whole bunch of deaths. Mm. A whole bunch of deaths. And so that's what got me conscientiousized and enabled me to be here, that I'm the representative of the ones who survived.
2: Wow.
1: And I have a responsibility.
2: Yes.
1: And so I'm continuing on with that responsibility. I don't have time to sit around and think about going, let's take I don't mind taking a boat, you know, getting on the boat, going on a tour and relaxing.
2: Right.
1: But that ain't what I'm thinking about.
2: Gotcha.
1: There's
2: work to be done.
1: Yeah, there's work to be done, exactly. And I'd like to suggest that before we started filming, we were talking about some very significant things, I mentioned to you, I'll bring this back to you. Mm-hmm. I mentioned that you and, from what you've told me, we both went through a unique cycle.
2: Yes.
1: And I'm very interested in your cycle maybe we can compare the cycle somehow. But I'm really interested in Detroit. What has happened to Detroit and how I don't know anything about Detroit hip-hop. Mm. And I'd like to know, because I'm in another cycle.
2: Gotcha.
1: And it requires that I connect.
2: Gotcha. Okay, so just to enlighten you a bit on that, we made up a nickname for ourselves where we called ourselves the Bastard Children of Motown.
1: Well, can I be joined in the club?
2: Yes.
1: Have you recorded with Motown?
2: No, none of us recorded with Motown. Basically, it was like, from our perspective.
1: Well, see, I don't want to go ahead, but I'm the real bastard child because I'm recording with Motown.
2: Wow.
1: And
2: see,
1: Motown,
2: OG.
1: I have one recording. What is it called? Man, I forgot what Berry Gordy called it.
2: Uh-huh.
1: I'll tell you that story. I'm on the phone with Woody King, mm-hmm. who I've told you about, the major black theater producer of the 20th century.
2: Okay.
1: Went to high school together, produced our film. I'm on the phone. I'm in the office with Woody King. Woody picks up the phone. Hey, Barry, I got the last poets here.
2: Wow.
1: He said, is that them MFs who do all that MF cursing?
2: What? Is Barry talking like that?
1: And hung up.
2: Oh, wow.
1: And then, months later, Barry had his enlightenment, and he did Black Spirit's album, The Black Movement at the Apollo Theater. And me and one of the last poets were among the Black Spirit's poets.
2: Wow.
1: Recorded on the Motown album.
2: Ain't that something?
1: Black Spirits. So I'm a Motown recording, but I'm a bastard child.
2: I get
1: that. The Motown ain't thinking about
2: it.
1: It's just something that he did.
2: And so, that's what our perspective was, because we grew up on the music.
1: Right.
2: So we know the artists, we know this, we're inspired by it. However, by the time we get instruments and we get to our age where we want to play and we want to do something, there was nothing.
1: Motown had sold their...
2: It was gone.
1: They made their money. They sold the product to to the system.
2: Mm-hmm.
1: That's what they did. They sold out to the
2: system. And that left
1: a
2: lot of us.
1: Give us some money. It left you as the best
2: of
1: children.
2: And one of my partners, who's Proof, who was with Eminem and all of that, his father is McKinley Jackson. McKinley Jackson was with the Politicians. He's a Motown artist. He left with Lamont Dozier writing, you know, Jones Girls. Proof never told us about his dad's background. He was trying to play the ghetto rapper, I'm from the hood, and you know what I'm saying?
1: Right.
2: So we didn't know he was a legacy. We didn't know he grew up with Nona Gay and, you know, been to Cali and all of that, and with his father being McKinley Jackson and all of that. So we had this resentment towards Motown because hip-hop was flourishing. And we was hip-hopping. We was dancing. You know, we had the knowledge. We had brothers like, you know, the Nation of Islam, it being Mas number one, it's starting in Detroit. And then from us hearing about Father God Allah, Clarence 13X, who was a student of Malcolm, who gave the gods and earths, created the nation of gods and earths. So we got a lot of their information through hip hop.
1: Yeah.
2: So we were studying a lot of this information that was coming in, as well as Christianity, Judaism. Yeah. You know, we were more knowledgeable type brothers because, you know, everything. We was on comedy and stuff. We was on everything.
1: Yeah.
2: So with that perspective, we created our own little hub. And we was just like, F New York, you know, F LA. It's about the Mo. We was going to bring the Mo back to the town. That was our mission. That was our, like, mission statement type thing. So our Detroit rap or hip-hop didn't bite from L.A.
1: Because
2: the funk and a lot of that was already made here, going back to George Clinton, going back to Funkadelic. A lot of members in Funkadelic are from Detroit, Brides of Funkenstein, all of that. So we already knew our history. And we knew that we were the creators. So we would say, Detroit makes stars. We got this from a Nation brother.
1: Yeah.
2: He said, Detroit makes stars.
1: Yeah.
2: New York takes stars. Mm. L.A. fake stars.
1: Ooh, I love it. You know, Blair, you know what Blair said? Blair, because when I talked to Blair about rap and the fact that how I became acquainted with rap as a genre was walking down the street and somebody said to me, "You were the last poet." "Oh yeah, I'm with the last poet." "You those brothers who rap on the radio."
2: Wow.
1: I said, "Yeah, I guess that's true."
2: Yeah, we do rap, right.
1: Wow. Yeah, we do rap on
2: but
1: the radio.
2: But not rap like how we hear rap today.
1: No, no. Rap was not a genre. Nobody ever heard of any musical genre. Right. He was talking about what I knew from Detroit. That's what I'm saying. You're saying we make stars.
2: Right.
1: I was rapping. I got a rap called The Father of the Rappers. I was rapping before you were born.
2: Yes.
1: And I'll be rapping after you're gone because I'm rapping about the dawn. Mm-hmm. I mean, but I'm talking about that I'm talking about dawn.
2: Right.
1: You know, so rap to me was, and that's how I got to be who I am today, GG4, Saba G, is great, grand, F-O-U-R, Father of the Universal Rapport.
2: Oh, wow.
1: And so rap comes from the word rapport. It always, and I learned it in Detroit, it wasn't New York. That's what Blair says, rap came from Detroit.
2: You heard it here. The D. The D.
1: Yeah, so I'm saying I learned rapping in Detroit.
2: Wow.
1: My brother sitting over here who's going to be with us later, he would be famous for having rap sessions with the kids. I mean, this is what you do. You know, I see you. Man, I love rapping with you.
2: Yes, brother, this is what we do.
1: This is what we do. We've been rapping all morning.
2: Last night and this morning.
1: Yes. And so rap ain't no musical genre.
2: Right.
1: I mean, okay, I allow it to be. Mm-hmm. And they say rhythm and poetry. You had another American poetry. Yeah, that's good. That's fine. It's a genre. It's part of the game of the commercial game.
2: Mm-hmm.
1: It's the commercialization of something that never was commercial.
2: Correct.
1: That's what's happening. We didn't get on the stage. Last Poets didn't walk on the stage. We weren't the Last Poets then.
2: Mm-hmm.
1: Because that's another old story. It came from my poem. The New Breed.
2: The New Breed. So that's where the title of The Last Poets
1: came from. Poem by me called The New Breed.
2: Mm.
1: And in the poem I said, we are the last poets of the world. And so, but it's, rap didn't come from We didn't go on stage as performers.
2: Gotcha.
1: We went on stage as people who were honoring Malcolm X on his birthday, May 19th, 1968. And we went on there to read our poetry or to share our, I don't even know, yeah, I guess I read some of mine. Mm-hmm. But my first poem, of course, was Are You Ready? And that was, and I mentioned to you earlier, Nina Simone does that poem in the film, Summer of Soul.
2: Yeah.
1: And so we were doing poetry not as entertainers, not as performers, mm-hmm. but we went on there doing a chant.
2: Wow.
1: Which the people at Howard had taken over, you know, student movement, mm-hmm. and they had said the chant, "Are you ready, niggas? You got to be ready." And we went on there singing that.
2: Wow.
1: I mean, that's what we did. And then I had a poem called Are You Ready?
2: So this is a divine mission. Like
1: exactly. It wasn't to have any. So now, when you're talking about musical genres, it's the commercialization of what came out naturally.
2: Right.
1: The honoring of Malcolm X, the inspiration of the people, the sharing of your heart with the people. It's never been entertainment. I mentioned the New Breed. The leader of the New Breed coined the term entertainment.
2: Entertainment.
1: So I'm an entertainer. Yeah, we do entertainment. We don't do entertainment.
2: I like that.
1: I've never been entertainment. It's entertainment. And so that's where we are. We're right back to where we are now at this divine moment.
2: Yes.
1: You mentioned that earlier. We're at a divine moment.
2: Yes, we are.
1: Everything that's happening is divine. And now I can see clearly. I've been sick for about a day, mm-hmm. but it was Passover, and I had to be fasting. Mm-hmm. And I probably wouldn't have been fasting if I hadn't, you know, had a little upset. It wasn't no big deal, mm-hmm. but it was enough to kind of get me to stop.
2: Right.
1: And drink
2: get you
1: a lot
2: back
1: of
2: in
1: water.
2: Water.
1: Yeah, drink me a lot of water, drink some juice, and but it was coming to this moment because our meeting is a divine appointment, and I'm just humbled by having the ability to walk uprightly enough so that my missteps can be overlooked to the point of me making it to my divine appointment.
2: I like that.
1: That's where we are.
2: I like that. Because I heard you say that life starts at 82.
1: Life begins at 82. So you're on the way. You're about halfway there.
2: Halfway there.
1: And see, the good thing about that is, I'm telling you, so you can be a little more circumspect about these next 40 years.
2: Correct.
1: Because that's going to be the end of a cycle.
2: Correct.
1: And at the end of that cycle, then you're going to begin the next cycle. Or you, if you ain't careful, if you're not circumspect, if you're not wise, you'll be like, you need somebody to help you begin again. Like I said, my friends, and I'm not insulting you if you watch this program, but we need to perk up. We need, when we get together, it can't just be, I have another thing. And my father, the rappers, it can't be all boogie, it can't be all play. Mm-hmm. You got to check out the scene and have something to say. Mm-hmm. So the over 80 generation can't just be talking about what they used to do and who's well and who's sick. You got to take a deep breath and talk about what we got to give to this upcoming generation.
2: Because there's a lot.
1: There's a lot.
2: It's a lot to give.
1: I'm telling you, the guy and my brother... I'm talking about you, but I hope you don't see this as an insult. You got a lot to give, this retired judge at 85.
2: Right.
1: But you got a lot more. That's what I like for us to get together, not just get together to, you know.
2: Chill out and look at the ladies.
1: Just chilling out and talking about what's going on and, you know, light conversation.
2: Right.
1: It's all. And so let's take, if we meet every Sunday, let's take one of those Sundays and have some serious conversation.
2: I like that. I think that is very necessary. Because
1: we owe it to you. We ought to, I'm saying you yes. specifically, and all those who are like you. I think you're a very unique brother, but there are people who have some of the same spirits, people in your generation.
2: Yes.
1: And I ain't even just talking about us. I'm talking about, because we are who we are, but there are other entities, there are other iterations of various tribal associations on this planet.
2: Correct.
1: And we are, you and I have in common that we're bridgers. Mm-hmm. We're bridging the gap. And me, I have I mentioned that because I have a young man I've been working with who's in your generation.
2: Okay.
1: And I love for you to bump heads with him.
2: Okay.
1: Because he's a head bumper.
2: I'm an Aries too, so.
1: He's always, but his name is Justin Villareto. This is you, Justin, if you're listening. And he's 44.
2: 44.
1: If I'm not mistaken, he's 44. And he comes from a serious family background. And he's an Italian. Mm-hmm. Named after the Emperor Justinian.
2: Wow, okay.
1: And he acts like, a leader.
2: Justinian, he's got that energy.
1: Okay. But he's, when we first were together and dividing, I said, I'm going to Detroit and you're going to the Southwest. And he termed it herding the hippies.
2: Herding the hippies.
1: Yeah, so that's a whole...
2: I can see that.
1: That's a whole part of what... going on, that we're organizing ourselves as a tribe, and then we're reaching out to the enlightened people in the ruling tribe to say, hey, some of you have dropped out, but how about just refocusing?
2: Yes.
1: And let's share the leadership into the new age.
2: I can see that, because there are a lot of brothers. Even when I was speaking to you last night, I was telling you about the order that we started. It was called the Order of Divine Reality. So... the Order of Divine Reality, it was headed by a brother by the name of Amin Hamid. And he was heavy into the metaphysics and all of that. So a lot of this stuff we were learning all at the same time, even though he was 40. He was doing the same thing you're doing right now. He was saying, look, brothers, I had this vision. I had to give y'all stop what I'm doing in life. Like, walked away from his family, his job. Mm-hmm. Like, he sacrificed. Mm-hmm. He made sure that a lot of us, especially myself, because I was like star student, number one. If he was Elijah Muhammad, I would have been Malcolm X.
1: Yeah.
2: I was the younger brother that went out and recruited all of the youth of the sisters and the brothers through the rap, through the hip-hop.
1: Yeah.
2: Jay Dilla on the beats and all that other type of stuff. Yeah, so that's what inspired your Eminems. That's what inspired the Slum Villages. That's what inspired everything that came out of that sound. And then other people from Philly, The Roots, Common. Mm. All of them came over and started studying from us. So I met these brothers and sisters. Erykah Badu. Mm. All of them came to Detroit in the 90s. Said, what kind of butter are y'all putting on y'all bread?
1: Mm. That's so amazing. That's why I'm going to continue to hear your story. Because I need that. This is... every now and then you got to put a little... put a pill in your time travel machine, so you can, back to the future.
2: To make it back.
1: They had to put a little pill in there, and then you can go. I need to hear that story.
2: Yes.
1: I need to understand what was happening, because we have a connection that, you're talking about all these people, and you can say, here's Grandpa here, GG4.
2: Did the same thing.
1: Yeah, we can.
2: Compare notes.
1: I think I heard Erykah Badu giving. If I'm not mistaken, it was Erykah Badu was giving had a praise song for the Last Poets.
2: Wow.
1: And even like Jay-Z. When I criticized Jay-Z, he came back with 444. I called him a minstrel. Mm. And what is 444? You familiar with 444?
2: I'm familiar with the term.
1: But you're not, you don't
2: no,
1: know
2: the
1: his,
2: numerology of what he
1: no,
2: was
1: no,
2: doing.
1: No, not the numerology.
2: No, go ahead.
1: I'm talking about the presentation. He did a rap video called 444, which was a minstrel show with a message. I said, Jay-Z ain't nothing but a minstrel. And he came back and said, I think, now if I'm, the first time I said this on the air, if Jay-Z hear this, I thought you did it specifically in response to me calling you a minstrel to say, I'm a minstrel, but I can use a minstrelly
2: to bring a message.
1: And so that kind of stopped me in my track. But I'm saying all of this stuff is out there, and you and I coming together, we have the ability to reinforce one another in making an impact.
2: Yes, and I think that's very necessary because these conversations and information has always existed, just never officially been passed down to the next generation. Like my OG, he didn't quite make it diet-wise. He, you know what I'm saying? So he's kind of senile in Alabama. He's there with his son now. So he's in between dimensions. Right. So if I call him, he can tell me something. Oh, he's still deep now.
1: Yeah, he'll tell you something deep, but then he'll go into another.
2: Then it'll go and immediately, or he might miss the date, or he might get the dates missing or something like that. But other than that, the brother is still the brother, man. It's well, still...
1: There's somebody in the present who accuses me of being in between dimensions.
2: Well, you know, that's what time travelers do. I get caught. Look, it ain't got nothing to do with the age. I do the same thing. Brother's been meditating, doing the Kabbalah, ancient chants. Y'all don't know what it's like for us, okay? We sitting back reading the manuscripts, doing the actual physical work, changing our vibratory rates, changing our cells to rejuvenate, to go back to youth and all this other type of stuff. We talk about spiritual alchemy.
1: Ooh.
2: Spiritual. This is not easy. It's very difficult. So for the onlookers that look and give us some time, you know, be a little bit more patient. We are not normal. We're not trying to be normal. We chose this life and going into this blackness, especially tapping into that black hole you was talking about. I've been through the black hole. I've seen it. I've had a rebirth in it.
1: We're talking about metaphysics. Alchemy and metaphysics.
2: Yes. A real world where we really come from. This is just a temporary, you know, vessel, the church.
1: This is. I'm going to take this coat off at some point. And then at some point, I'm going to take this jacket off. Mm-hmm. And at some point, I'm going to take this whole body off. This whole thing off. And as a matter of fact, Paul said in the Bible, I die daily. And so I try my best, that's my intention, to die daily, to take all this
2: all
1: stuff
2: off and come back.
1: And then come right back. And by the way, one of my internet mentors, Joe Dispenza, says he's a metaphysician, but he's also a PhD or MD, one or the other, but he specializes in the brain.
2: Okay.
1: And he says, in 1 second, we go in and out of form 7 times.
2: Wow.
1: So what he was telling you?
2: Wow.
1: we ain't even here.
2: We ain't even here, technically, most of the time.
1: 1 second, we've been here 7 different times. We've been away from here and back here 7 different times. That's where it goes.
2: So it's a vibration. That's the vibe, though.
1: I appreciate that, you know. So I would like to, though. I had this idea. I'd like to guide us back to our previous conversation, because it's a little, the metaphysics, about the funny house.
2: Oh, yes. We said about the funny house. Now, that was real, because we were talking about how brothers, we were basically talking about going to the striptease establishment, being at the titty bars, which is chopping.
1: No, and I was talking about being at a naked
2: and
1: bar.
2: A totally nude, yeah, then it advanced. And then you went to the totally nude, and we were just basically speaking about how we can see the sisters from a higher view, a higher enlightened view, and there's no lust.
1: Right.
2: You just see the beauty.
1: Right.
2: And
1: I'm at a naked bar, seeing. I'm still thinking about the beauty and the brothers in there because of the funny house.
2: Yes, the distorted vision.
1: The distortion of our reality.
2: Yes.
1: They should have the same appreciation that I have, but they don't have it.
2: Right.
1: They are in the distortion, and they're seeing it through
2: a lustful vision.
1: I'm under pressure. I got to get off.
2: Yeah.
1: And so let me get myself ready to pick out a woman to help me get off.
2: Right.
1: I mean, it ain't no appreciation
2: But the beauty, the humanity's missing.
1: It's all, that's distortion.
2: But we're talking about the pimps too.
1: Yeah, the pimp is a king in the funny house, in the funny house mirror. Mm. He is one who appreciates a variety of feminine personas, but doesn't really appreciate them.
2: Right.
1: He's able. You mentioned the subduance that the pimp is able to understand.
2: Yes, he understands the female mind, energy, emotion. He can deal with it. Some brothers can't deal with one sister.
1: Right.
2: This brother can deal with multiple at one point in time, and he has the right information. It's just distorted.
1: In the funny house mirror.
2: In the funny house mirror. So he's really operating as a king. It's right. Just that it's like, why you taking them left, bro? You should be
1: in the country. In the country of the blind, the one-eyed man is king. He's a king in the funny house.
2: Wow. I mean,
1: so you don't even know he's the worst. He's the most predatory being that you could name. I mean, he's really predatory. Mm-hmm. I mean, he's saying, take your life force and bring me some garbage,
2: right,
1: or green paper.
2: Or
1: you know, let me strut around and have a car.
2: Peacock.
1: You know, like a peacock and have a car. But the king is supposed, I mean, the king walks nobly. Mm-hmm. But the funny house dweller, I mean, either you're at the bottom of the barrel or you're the one who made it up to the top of the barrel for a while, then you're
2: going
1: to fall
2: back
1: down. Then you're
2: going to
1: fall back down. So
2: wow.
1: This is where we are.
2: Unfortunate.
1: I mean,
2: yeah.
1: It's unfortunate to look at it that way. And that's a message to all the brothers and sisters out there. You better check out whether the mirror you're looking in is the funny house mirror.
2: That's for real.
1: That's for real.
2: Because a lot of people are seeing themselves as that,
1: yeah,
2: and that information.
1: Well, I think this, the music, you know, I didn't think about it before. The music is very much seeing it, you know.
2: The driving force.
1: I watch the African dance, mm-hmm, and they shake their booties.
2: Almost definitely.
1: But it ain't the same.
2: Oh, no.
1: It ain't.
2: No. This is a different.
1: It ain't here's come and mount me from. It ain't come and mount me from behind. Because I know you need to do that,
2: right,
1: and I need for you to do it.
2: Right.
1: No, it ain't the need, it's the natural flow of life, which we've lost.
2: Mm.
1: It's the distortion that we're living in. And I, you know, if anybody want to make a point that it ain't, then that's good. I hope you can educate me and enlighten me that what we're seeing in our so-called our cultural expression is something other than a distortion. If it's not a distortion, then you know, there's some, I ain't condemning the whole generation, of course. I mean, there's a whole bunch of stuff that I'm learning. You know, there's some things that are happening, some good things happening. Of course, you educated me. I mean, the first time we met. Because you said, yeah, it's a different generation, and there are different things. And someone had said that to me before.
2: Mm-hmm. But not quite like that.
1: But no, they said it exactly like that, but they didn't back it up the way you did. To say, I'm in this generation doing my job, and this is what I've experienced.
2: Yes.
1: You know, but, you know, just to say things have changed. And, you know, that, which reminds me, let me bring this to the fore.
2: What's that?
1: What is... The proof is in the pudding.
2: What is the proof is in the pudding?
1: You know that saying.
2: Yeah, I know that saying. I never really gave it any thought.
1: Well, but what does it mean? What do you mean you never gave it some thought?
2: Because, you know, some people say cliches.
1: Has nobody ever said that to you?
2: Yes, they've said it, but like, the proof is in the pudding, but I'm like...
1: You never said it?
2: I don't think I've ever said that because I don't like pudding. I remember... No, for real. Like, Jell-O pudding pops. I go back to Bill Cosby with that. So... I've always heard it, but I never really thought about it. Like, it is what it is.
1: Think about it for a second. Tell me what the proof is in the pudding means.
2: I would say that...
1: And where it came from.
2: I don't know where it came from.
1: Okay. I'll tell you where it came from after you tell me what it
2: means. I would say that, for me, I think that it means that the reality is the reality. Like, it is what it is, so to speak. Mm-hmm. And Let's
1: you experience the
2: experience, whatever that reality is.
1: You experience it,
2: so that
1: you know what it is.
2: You know what it is, right? Yeah, because you,
1: I'm with you.
2: Because you lived it. It's like having wisdom. You can have knowledge, but then you can know something. But once you've been through it, with the knowledge, it turns into wisdom.
1: It's kind of like a warning. You know, whatever. I mean, that's what I mean. This is your generation. Mm-hmm. This ain't. I'm looking at it from my perspective.
2: Okay.
1: From my generation. The proof mm-hmm. of the pudding is in the eating.
2: Got you.
1: Is that clear?
2: Yes.
1: Ain't no question about it. You don't have to say I said it to you one time and you got it.
2: Yeah, I get it.
1: You're saying now, I never thought much about it. I just heard it.
2: Just heard it.
1: Now that's a generational difference.
2: Wow.
1: Your generation, no. Prior to your generation, sometime in the scheme of things, the younger generation took our saying, a wise saying, the proof of the pudding is in the eating, and took it to mean you got what you just said, which is, I mean, I just understood what it means by you explaining the proof is in the pudding.
2: Gotcha.
1: You gotta get into life and live it
2: to know that, yeah,
1: to know what it's about. But that's fine, but how did you do away with the proof of the pudding is in the eating? You did away with it. Nobody, you know, you never heard the proof of the pudding is in the eating until just now.
2: As
1: soon as I said it, you knew exactly what it meant.
2: Total sense.
1: Right, but the proof is in the pudding, and that's the warning to the generation.
2: Mm. We missed
1: some good
2: shit.
1: For you to, you know,
2: we fucked up because we miss it.
1: No, but listen, you it's just a matter. I wouldn't condemn it that much as you said. I wouldn't condemn it that much. I would say, in your necessity,
2: yes,
1: to explain and understand life, don't step on the older generation that you eliminate some of their wisdom.
2: Correct.
1: I mean, don't nobody say the proof is of the pudding. I'm getting ready to say the proof is in the pudding. Right. Don't nobody say the proof of the pudding is in the eating anymore. Because the proof is in the pudding has taken over.
2: Wow.
1: And that's the same thing back to us.
2: Wow.
1: You and I have this meeting point, and that is kicking knowledge don't exist because something has taken over. The younger generation has allowed something else to take
2: to
1: over.
2: To come in.
1: And the Black Consciousness Movement, I saw kicking knowledge as a restoration of the Black Consciousness Movement. But the generation before you allowed the Black Consciousness Movement to die.
2: Mm.
1: Because they jumped on. And it wasn't no bad jump.
2: I see that, though. Now that you say that, I'm looking at...
1: Look at the beginning of rap. I'm walking down the street, and the Last Poets have had their split, and the group that's more popular produced a lot of albums. They're on the radio now. We all got on the radio for a brief period, but now they're on the radio more than the others. Mm-hmm. And the leader of the group is a rhymer, Jalal. He's always rhyming. And so I hear his latest rhyme, and then I'm walking on a college campus, and I hear a rhyme. And I said, "There's Jalal again," and it was. What is the name of it? Now I'm getting ready to say, "Don't push me because I'm close to the edge," but that'd be too conscious. Mm-hmm. It was Hotel Motel Holiday Inn. If your girl won't go, then I said, "I thought that was Jalal," but somebody else then caught the rap drift. Mm. You know, caught the drift of the rhyme from Jalal.
2: Right,
1: and that's the beginning of rap.
2: Wow.
1: On the radio. The first rap I heard on the radio was the Sugar Hill Gang. And probably they were the first ones to get their record played.
2: Wow.
1: But it was a replacement of the drift of the Last Poets.
2: Mm.
1: Everything, the commercialization is replacing. And so if the younger generation is not careful, it's always going to be used to replace the more conscious thrust.
2: Yes. I saw that happen myself with our hip-hop because it was very metaphysical. Brothers was wearing turbans and fezes. The sisters was wearing all kinds of beautiful head wraps. It was like Erykah Badu when she first came out, before she came out. She didn't come out until like 97. So our Detroit hip hop vibe thing we were doing, it's like 92, 3, 4, 5. So we're well into what this is. Detroit had a vibe. And then once, I'd say, people kind of felt like that was the fad or whatever, and the black thing, oh, that's, you know, same thing y'all went through. Ah, oh, that's enough. The drugs came in. Mm. But it was the pills.
1: Yeah. It wasn't that the people said that's enough. The powers that be said we got to stop this.
2: That too.
1: And they put the drugs in, and then we like to expand our consciousness.
2: Well, yeah, most definitely. And so it was,
1: we fell for the okie doke.
2: It was another okie doke. The same okie doke from before, it worked.
1: It worked again,
2: and people just was like, well, you know, that music ain't really selling like that. What y'all doing over there, man? Yeah, but y'all got to change y'all flow, man. They basically wanted us to go to Jay-Z rap
1: right. And
2: do the minstrel thing, talk the drug thing, or the pep thing, or
1: so,
2: you know,
1: but anything but come together and create.
2: One, and we had the creation. That's the beauty of it.
1: Yeah, I'm saying, but they want you to do anything but that.
2: But that.
1: One of the last poets, Abi Odun, said, "Oh, beautiful black hands, come together and create. Come together and create life. Come together and create love. Come together and create. See, this is the best of what the last poets did. Create. Bring the energy together and let's march into the future."
2: Correct.
1: And this is what you were doing.
2: Yes.
1: As I understand what
2: I
1: you're saying.
2: I don't know
1: nothing. But then the forces come and say, no, we can't have that. What happened to the black movement? What happened to kicking knowledge? What happened to it? I mean, from one moment, there would be a number of different groups. Rakim. I'll never forget my famous favorite line from Rakim: "My mind is the third rail." Mm. I mean, he was doing a poem and he said, "My mind is the third." That's a powerful metaphysical, alchemical concept. My mind is the third rail, is where the energy flows.
2: The electricity.
1: And my mind is the third rail. I mean, I'll never forget that line.
2: Yes, Rakim was one of them brothers. That's why I said Godfather, because it's like you would be, because they call him the God.
1: Right.
2: So you like the father of the God. So that's just clearing up the God. We weren't talking about, you know, Mario Puzo or none of that. We talking about consciousness.
1: Yeah, and it is, but they cliched it. That's why.
2: Because
1: they cliched it into.
2: And it could be mistaken as
1: into, you know, Mario Puzo and then, mm-hmm. But that comes back that they call me the first prophet of
2: the first prophet. Of
1: and now I like today, that. I would say that today, more than anything, it's one of the great days of my life, because I feel like I understand what it means to be the first prophet of hip hop. It's like I look forward to this day.
2: Yes,
1: this is the day I look forward to. This, I don't. Felipe told me of the last poet. Mm-hmm. He said, "You need to go." I said, "I'm going to Amsterdam, because the woman who wrote the last poets have a novel, a fictionalized."
2: Oh, wow.
1: A historical fictional novel.
2: Okay.
1: Called The Last Poets. And it was produced in Amsterdam and made this woman a star.
2: Wow.
1: She got three other books she's written at least, mm-hmm. after that, in the same style. Fictionalized history.
2: Mm-hmm.
1: Novels. She does historical research and then writes a novel.
2: Wow. Interesting.
1: And socially. And so I said, I'm going to go over and talk to her about, you know, working together. And Felipe said, no, you go to Holland, you need to get Kane, because together, you get Kane back on board, and we will shake the world. The last poets will shake the world with us, with the original last poets back together,
2: mm-hmm.
1: which we haven't been since the beginning.
2: Mm.
1: And I said, yeah, I'm going to have to do that then. I ain't going to see her, I'm going to see Kane. And then Kane died.
2: Wow.
1: Which really hurt my heart.
2: Mm, my condolences, brother.
1: But it is condolences to you too for losing him.
2: Yes.
1: Yeah, because at least I have the knowledge that he left. I mean, implanted in my life that he was He was the artist of The Last Poet. Mm. We were just, Avi O'Doone and I were just two people really seeking to make some small contribution. He was already acting in the theater and writing poetry. Mm. Like I told you, I had never published poetry until after The Last Poets got started. Mm. But Kane had already been...
2: He was in it.
1: Yeah, he was already in. And so I hate that I miss

0: earlier, either we will drown the moon in its own blood or swallow it whole with time. We, the multicolored waters, are the sea. And so this illusion, because the moon is, the light of the moon is just a reflection.
1: Right.
0: It's not shining its light on us. There's an allusion to the moon. And so the moon, when he said, we the multicolored waters are the sea, and either we will drown the moon in its own blood or swallow it whole with time. You can interpret that. We'll swallow this illusion. We'll just consume it, eat it up, chew it up, mm-hmm. and spit it out, or, you know, release it in our stool.
1: Wow, right.
0: We're going to get rid of this illusionary reality. That's
1: what it really is, man. When you really get to the finite details, is a lot of people, are in the illusion. The distortion. Going back to that.
0: A lot. How many of y'all in the illusion? How many of y'all think this life you're living is real?
1: Mm.
0: What you mean? Real.
1: I'm real. I'm standing right here.
0: Yeah, what you talking about? I'm real. I got...
1: Look at it. See?
0: This is real. All is real. Yeah, that's true, but it's nice to have a body and the experience of physicality, but when you got low consciousness minds breeding shame, guilt, I'm going up the scale of consciousness. Shame, guilt, apathy, grief, fear, desire, anger, and what's the eighth step is pride. All the low levels, all of those are death levels of consciousness. If you maintain anywhere in that, the eight I just mentioned, you had a death level of consciousness.
1: Wow.
0: You got to reach up to where at least I know you and I are right now, for sure. And everybody can fall down. That's what I'm saying.
1: Right, that's the...
0: We had courage. I'm ready to fight for what is right. That's courage. I'm not... You know, I was sick, I said, the last few days. I ain't feeling sick, God. I'm feeling healthy, strong. I'm feeling like we can go into battle, whatever comes.
1: And win.
0: That's how I feel. And so courage is the beginning of the higher levels of consciousness. Courage, neutrality. You know, all right, come what may. And then... You know, whatever comes, I'm still going on to willingness. I'm still willing to fight.
1: Right.
0: And then the next one is acceptance. Okay, damn, you shot me. Yeah, okay, yeah, bullet. Okay, that's all right. I'm still fighting.
1: Right.
0: There ain't that but a hole in my shoulder. I ain't.
1: Yeah, right.
0: Yeah. You know, you hit me with a spear. You dropped a bomb on me. That bomb didn't kill me.
1: Mm-hmm.
0: That's what I'm talking about. You can do anything you want to do. And then you get acceptance. From acceptance, then you go into the peaceful places, like reason. I'm thinking it all through. And then from reason, you go to the hardest one for this society to reach, from reason to love. And then from love to joy. And from joy to peace. And from peace to enlightenment. And so we got all these levels to scale. It's like music.
1: Bass clef.
0: I'm courageous and neutral and willing and accepting and reasonable and loving and joyful and peaceful. That's my thing. Peaceful. To reach that level of peace every day. And if I can meditate on peace. It's David Hawkins wrote a book called Power Versus Force, and he is the only one that I know of scholars that I've studied who has drawn a map, a scientifically determined map of human consciousness.
1: Really? Okay.
0: And the cutoff point is courage. It's 17 levels, and so 8 and 8 is 16, 8 below, 8 above, and courage is a part. There are 9 higher levels,
1: right?
0: 8 lower levels. and the courage of the

0: Well, courage is very important. Courage is, in our order, we used to say, in order to just deal within our order, it took three qualities: sincerity, commitment, and courage. And
1: that's powerful.
0: The brother used to tell us that courage doesn't seem like a real big thing until it's time for you to stand up and what you believe in, you know.
1: It's the beginning of life.
0: Yes, it's taking that step to say.
1: The beginning of living is courage. Mm-hmm. You have to have courage to live. If you don't have courage, then you're going to die sooner than later.
0: Wow.
1: And you that brings me back to the point, you don't have to die.
0: Right.
1: Death is an illusion.
0: Not real. It's not real.
1: And so you can transition, and we're living in the age that you can transition by choice.
0: Yes.
1: By being committed and being courageous. And if you ain't practicing courage, mm-hmm. you will die.
0: That is very, very, very sincere, brother.
1: If you can't
0: I see it. It's like you, as an individual, you got to stand up. There has to be some level of where you say, enough is enough. Stop the madness, or, you know, even looking in the mirror, like Michael Jackson, The Man in the Mirror. I've been listening to that song a lot lately. My children, my girls like it, and they've been singing it, and they played it one day.
1: I've been singing it.
0: And that's just the energy.
1: I'm looking.
0: I hear it different now.
1: I'm sliding with The Man in the Mirror. I'm asking him to change his ways. I mean, it's real to me. I've got to change.
0: Your consciousness creates your world.
1: You gotta,
0: how you think is how you believe and act.
1: If you're not enlightened continually, then you got work to do.
0: Right.
1: I'm not enlightened continually. I got work to do.
0: Still got work to do.
1: But I'm at peace more than any other, intentionally at peace more than any other place. Now, you know, peace, my 17 levels, is more than 1/17th I'm at peace.
0: Gotcha.
1: So that's one thing. And then it's less than 1/17th I'm in them lower levels.
0: Mm-hmm.
1: So I hit the lower levels sometimes.
0: We all hit the lower levels. It's a
1: shame,
0: part of the process.
1: Shame is my enemy. I mean, that's the lowest level. And when I was a child, I have had the experience of my grandmother doing the potty training. I was 2 years old, and I had the experience of her telling me I should be ashamed because I made a mess intentionally. And when she told me I should be ashamed, then I have
0: a programming.
1: It's a programming that I have a problem dealing with shame. You know, I bring myself as I'm, and when I see it, it's more and more, it's loosening its hold on me.
0: Yes.
1: But it don't have a big hole, but I've fallen into
0: it. I have a question. Are you familiar with yantras?
1: Yantras. No, I'm familiar with mantras.
0: Okay, mantras. Now, I'm glad, because we're talking about Sanskrit words. And this is something I learned just because I dove heavy into the Vedic text. Now, when my elders, it was his brother by the name of Ahmed, Felix Porter, and he came to us with this book called Tools for Tantra. Now, in this book called Tools for Tantra, there's a bunch of these yantras. These are just different colorful geometric shapes with a bindu point, so dot in the middle. You stare at the dot and you repeat the mantra 108 times, like you would chanting Hare Krishna, you know, the beads or whatever. So you got the Sanskrit word. We know what Sanskrit, like, it's ancient. You can't even, there's no curse words in Sanskrit.
1: Yeah,
0: so.
1: Right.
0: It's totally positive for your vibe, energy, all of that, vibratory rate, all of that. It calls on, you know, opens the chakras up, that kind of thing. So you stare at this mantra, I mean, stare at this yantra, repeat the mantra, and subliminally, the colors, the shapes, all of that heal, of course, with the word, heals or reprograms your brain automatically. I have been doing this since the order days. The first yantra they gave us was Tripura Bhairavi. That is one of the wives of Shiva, one of his incarnation of wives or whatever. So she ain't no joke, because to be with Shiva, we talking about a destroyer, but not a destroyer of men, a destroyer of the mundane, Right. A destroyer of the lower levels.
1: Or the disintegration of that which is time to pass out of this reality.
0: Reality, yes.
1: And go on into another form. And you've got, somebody has to kind of help shepherd that process.
0: Yes. So with that, coming from that Shiva cult, that's something like, you know, I got like an exorcist type thing. So when people telling me they got issues, something like that, I'm like, look, man. I got a book for you, bro.
1: Yeah.
0: That just a little bit of meditation a day, you'll surprise yourself. It'll be like it never existed.
1: You're doing the yantras every day?
0: Not as much as I used to, but it's different ones.
1: Well, see, this meeting again is a divine meeting because I've never, I have a lot of practice and I could go, but I've been kind of focusing on mundane practices.
0: Mm-hmm.
1: You know, walking. And I even slacked off my walking, but I got a lot of technology I've been using. I meant to bring one of my pieces with me, but we'll get together.
0: Yeah, we'll get together again.
1: I got some technology that I want to share. But I have a whole yoga, qigong systematic that I usually do every day. I haven't done it in a couple of months, though.
0: Mm-hmm.
1: And so it's perfect for now because I've never done what you just described.
0: Have you ever done the Qigong with the weights?
1: No, I never done the Qigong with the weights.
0: We got the Qigong with the weights.
1: Okay.
0: Because like I told you, we went to the Tantra, all of that. So the Cobra Breath, how to, you know, bring up the energy from the orgasmic to the chakras, recharge.
1: Yeah.
0: Bring the Cobra Hood up, that kind of thing. And yeah, man, this is... Like, we were talking about rejuvenation.
1: Yeah, rejuvenation.
0: We were taught about the...
1: what you said earlier, reversing the aging.
0: Reversing, yes, yes.
1: That's my commitment, reversing the aging.
0: That Cobra Breath can do it too. That helps. It's like, it's a bunch of little different things that, you know. So when you brought that up, I said, wow. It just took me back to my first days in class, and the brother would have us read affirmations, reprogramming our pituitary glands, our pineal glands.
1: You know, it's so real that when you're talking about what you've gone through. I passed through Detroit and had some powerful experiences. And I mean, in every decade, I've had some powerful experiences, but it wasn't until recently that I spent some time living in Detroit again.
0: Mm-hmm.
1: Only in the last 5 years at the most.
0: Mm.
1: But I've been in every decade. I've been in Detroit, and when you mention it now, it makes sense to me because I have some deep experiences being here. And something was happening.
0: This is a holy city, man.
1: Yeah, and you're right. I mean, I've identified Detroit as the black capital of the world.
0: Wow. Okay. We call it the strongest point of God's right hand.
1: Right, and it's the same thing. The strongest point of God's right hand and the black capital of the world because Africa...
0: It waves through space.
1: Africa is
0: going... waves at everybody.
1: Africa is going to stand up from being the bottom of the barrel continent, just like black people in America are the bottom of the barrel in America.
0: Mm.
1: We're going to stand up. And Detroit is a pivotal city.
0: Yes, and Chicago. It's Detroit and Chicago. I definitely
1: but Detroit more than anything, brother.
0: I see
1: because
0: that.
1: Because Detroit is the only city in the Western world that is a major city with 70 to 80% black population who are alive and conscious of their self as a reality.
0: Yes.
1: In Chicago...
0: It's different. They don't have that like that. You're right.
1: Even Atlanta is 50%.
0: Mm.
1: They don't have it. Nowhere else do you have a large metropolitan area. And their Western civilization is asserting. Why do you think we're having the draft?
0: The NFL.
1: That's Western civilization saying
0: we care about Detroit.
1: Yeah. We care about Detroit. We don't want the Motor City to fall down. But they also know that it's our city.
0: Yes.
1: I mean, in the sense of there's a cultural energy that we have that's valuable for the whole planet and particularly for Africa.
0: Mm.
1: Because if Africa can ever connect with this energy here and understand, they're always asking for black people to come to Africa and they think it's for the money.
0: Mm-hmm.
1: It ain't the money. It's the experience and the energy. Because the money will follow the energy.
0: Correct.
1: There's a group of people who said, we want to move. Who has the movement? We want to move from a consumer society to creative society.
0: I like that.
1: Money will disappear in a creative society. Because there will be creative exchange.
0: I can see that.
1: We're having a creative exchange right now.
0: Yes.
1: I love it.
0: I love it, brother. Thank you. This is...
1: Is it beyond finance? You couldn't put a price on what we're doing here today.
0: No, this is priceless. This is everything we were talking about.
1: But I'll take it back. You can't put a price on it.
0: We can do whatever we want to.
1: Yeah, you can't equal its value with a price. But making something like this, as a matter of fact, even though it's priceless, people should be paying for this.
0: I agree. I think that us as being those, what we call griots or priests or learned men, I've heard of a tradition, and I think it's in the Jewish culture. I'm not familiar.
1: Hebrew culture,
0: we'll say it like that. Yeah. Hebrew culture, that if there is a priest, let's just say,
1: The high priest
0: born, everyone sees that from childhood. So he's nurtured. She's nurtured. They don't allow this person to work.
1: Right.
0: Because this person has to do the prayers, the high priest work, the yantras, the meditation.
1: Right.
0: They need that time and that space in order to get that contact with the black hole, so to speak. Come back with that knowledge.
1: Right.
0: Come back with that information.
1: Yes.
0: Being that king, being that one with, one who walks with God, so to speak, for the tribe, for the family.
1: Yeah. And so that is how the money gets attached. They got to spend some money.
0: Yeah,
1: we live in a money situation.
0: Right.
1: Everybody got to spend the money on the priest.
0: That's
1: where you get the idea of going to church and make an offering.
0: Because
1: that spiritual energy has financial value. And so that's why I said you can't put a price on it, but at the same time, it has to be a value. And while we're transitioning from consumer society to creative society, we have to use the money wisely. And people need to, they need to
0: break bread and donate.
1: Yeah, need to fund.
0: The cheddar is better. Hit the Cash App, y'all. I ain't playing. Cheddar is better.
1: You got a Cash App.
0: Yes. It's called the Cheddar is Better. Yeah.
1: Hit the Cheddar is Better.
0: That's what we say.
1: That's the whole thing.
0: Let's make this happen, y'all.
1: Hey,
0: we need that love and that appreciation. I appreciate you, brother. I appreciate your time.
1: We're going to have a contest.
0: What?
1: Because the contest is this. If you really think you appreciate me, you ought to feel how much I appreciate you.
0: Thank you, brother. Wow.
1: Now, you gonna give up that easy? You supposed to say, I appreciate you. I'm sure I appreciate you.
0: I do, bro. Like, this is a humbling,
1: I'm telling you,
0: beautiful.
1: As an elder, the thing, the most needed thing that I have is the youthful energy that I know that my labor is not in vain.
0: No, it has not been in vain. And that's the main thing that I wanted to tell you. That's the main thing in closing. I just want you to know that none of it was in vain. I see it now. And now I see my position as an elder to the youth that came behind me. Because I'm looking for them like, where the hell is everybody? They there.
1: Two generations are out ahead of you and two generations are behind you. And you're in the middle. Very most important, the fulcrum. You get the proper fulcrum, you can move the world.
0: Thank you, brother. Thank you.
1: Thank you.
0: Peace and love.
1: Peace and love.
0: Morris Mudd Show. We did it again. Peace and love.
1: Morris Mudd. More rich mud.
0: More rich. I like that. The cheddar is better. Peace.
1: Peace.
2: Dr. Rick dropping in on you. I'm not going to take too much of your time, but I do want to talk to you about something that's really on my mind. You know, we've been having a whole lot of conversations about what's going on with with Kanye, Kyrie, with how the system is set up, with all of the bootlicks who are sitting up attacking him, and the fact that one of the most unlikely people came to his defense in Candace Owens. We can talk about a lot of stuff, and I'm going to continue to do that. Also, I am going to start to phase out the inspirational content on this site, and it's already on another site, and I'm going to start moving it slowly, moving that stuff over there. The one thing that I will keep are the theme days, you know, Money Mondays and all that. I'm going to keep that here, but all the other stuff I am going to move to or continue to just let be there, and we're going to go back to really being focused on Black issues here primarily. Not that I don't think that we need that. We need that just like anybody else. We need to be on our game. We need to be as an individual at the top of our game. But I want to make sure that the people who are coming here to get a specific thing get it. So I'm going to connect all of you guys to my Visionetics Institute, which is the name of the channel is The Dream Matrix, but it's from the Visionetics Institute. I'm going to connect you guys to that, and I will consistently share the link so you can go over there. If that's what you want, you can get that too. As always, remember, we need your support. What we do comes at a cost, and it is not cheap. The work that needs to be done and the work we desire to do comes at a price, and we will continue to push forward, but we definitely need your support. With that being said, I'm going to ask you to look in the description box and either click the link and give, or give through the organization's Cash App account, which that information is there as well. Let's talk about why it's so important to be involved and engaged and to support the work of organizations like the Odyssey Project and the work that I do on an ongoing basis, have done for over 30 years. Look, we talk about constantly complaining about the failures of Black men. We constantly complain about how emotionally unstable Black men, and we point to the high rate of intimate partner violence, intimate partner homicide. We point to the tendency of young Black males to implode. We point to a rise in suicide among Black males between the ages of 14 and 24. All the statistics are there to support that there's a problem. I've been telling you there's a problem long before it started to show up on social media. Before social media, I was telling you there was a problem. I was telling you that it was going to be exacerbated. I told you in my books, I told you in my writing, I told you in my lectures. And when social media opened up, I shouted it from the rooftops. And even those who heard it and said, man, I get it, I love it, I like it, didn't understand the importance of being engaged in creating an avenue and a pathway to address the issue. See, what happens is when you don't properly develop, you don't properly socialize, you don't properly have the path to manhood laid out for young males, regardless of race, then they seek the path as driven by their biological evolution. So as more testosterone is created in their bodies, they become more aggressive. They look for ways to express that aggression. They become more emotionally agitated because that comes from the lack of being able to naturally express any form of true power and put in a state of being and belonging. They don't have a place. They don't know what they belong to. They don't know who they are. That identity crisis is working against them. See, that's what racial socialization does. That's what proper socialization and racial socialization does. And we don't have it set up in a universal dynamic to where our young boys are guaranteed to get it. You go into other communities, whether it's the Jewish community, whether it's the Latino community, whether it's the Arab community or Asian community, there are rites of passage. There's some form of development that's universal to that enclave that everybody understands. This is what males do in this group, in this enclave, in this race. in this house, in this family, this is what males do. And on a universal level, it's an understanding. That's another problem we have in with black manhood is we don't have it universally defined. We don't have it defined in a way that I can leave my home in Houston and go to visit friends in New York, Chicago, Detroit, Los Angeles, Atlanta, Philadelphia, and on down the line and expect to see the same behavior. Different culture based on geographical influences, but the same dynamic of manhood. A man who's a protector, a provider, a promoter, a priest, and a prophet in his home. Someone who understands their role in their responsibility. Someone who believes in themselves. Someone who stands firmly. Someone who doesn't need to look out of themselves to be defined or to be validated. Someone who knows how important they are to their community, to their home, to their family, to their children, to their spouses. We need that so desperately, and we aren't getting it because we have 1.5 million men missing, not by accident. And if we're going to be honest with ourselves, black men, we have to own some of this. Yes, there's no bigger target than the target on the back of a black man. The black man, when rendered powerlessness, when rendered powerless, neutralizes the fluidity and force of black women who may be given a path. So in other words, the reason why you can see a lot of black men, black women who are becoming extremely successful is because they understand historically that no matter how wealthy she becomes, no matter how what, there's a certain level of power and mobility she cannot create without the presence of male force. And I've always said it this way, that we will only get as high as our women can spiritually lift us, and we will only get as far as our men can physically lead us. And it's more complex than that, but at the end of the day, the bottom line is this is what we are going to have to push for. We're going to have to stand up. We're going to have to sit up and say, look, no, I'm not one for giving passes. Yes, there's culpability on all sides. Yes, there's failures on all sides. But right now, I am so concerned about the current state of black men. The fact that we have jumped 49% in suicide rates for black males between the age of 14 and 24. That is an astronomical jump in a six-year period. Okay, not to mention the violence. You know, violence is a part of the poverty dynamic, number one. So the fact that there's viral violence in the hood isn't like some phenomenon. It's a natural result of a lack of resources. But we have to be able to understand that a great deal of that can be mitigated by simply understanding that we need to socialize them into an identity where they know themselves and they have a clear understanding of what respect means, because the number one influence of violence among black males is the feeling of being disrespected. The second most prevalent influence is the lack of proper racial socialization. The third is having been a victim of violence. The fourth is having witnessed violence. And the fifth is urban hassle. And for those of you who don't know what urban hassle is all the things that our kids are dealing with in the hood. Sirens and gunfire late at night. For people on the East Coast and the Midwest, L trains all time of the day. Having to navigate gang violence to get to and from school, having to navigate drug use and drug activity to get to and from school. All the things that come with a part of being a hood is urban hassle, and that makes a person emotionally edgy. You add in the fact that there's no proper socialization and clear understanding of what's happening when they're going through the changes from puberty to adolescence, and they are starting to produce testosterone in high levels, and they're acting out what their body feels without having a clear understanding. emotionally, psychologically, and historically, of what they're supposed to be doing with those changes. What we teach our boys at Black Men Lead is that when you go through that change, your voice deepens. You start to see a physical difference between you and your female counterpart. Although you're the same age, you're bigger, you're stronger, you're faster. With that testosterone and deep voice comes an edginess, a sense of aggression. That size, that strength, that aggression is in you now, so that you can physically protect those who can't protect themselves. So whereas for a long time, your female counterpart and you were the same size, she may have been stronger and faster. She may have been able to beat you up. But what happens as you move into this? Now you're moving into the demands of manhood. One of the physical demands is to protect. Now, beyond the protection is also the covering. So the covering includes protection, but it includes protection outside of the physical realm. So you're supposed to cover them emotionally, spiritually. You're supposed to cover them in a space that gives them the confidence and the security to spread and expand themselves and do things as they are designed to do, and walk in the power of their feminine energy. We have such a major role that we don't understand. And then we also have simultaneously the teachings that we don't need each other, that we can execute who we are without the other, but that's not the design. And anytime you take anything outside of its design, you diminish its capacity, period. You can use a shoe for a hammer, but it's not going to be as good of a hammer as a hammer, and it's not going to be as good of a shoe as a shoe if you keep using it. You're going to damage it. So, in essence, we have to learn how to operate in that. So, look, I'm going to get ready to get off of here. But again, we need your support. We need to be more evaluated. We need to stop making excuses. We need to start actually walking and doing and being engaged. We can't complain about stuff that we are not invested in changing, period. On that note, I'm out of here. You guys have an unbelievable remainder of your day.
3: As a person, if you're not classified as white, then you are something less than white. By less meaning, you're supposed to have less power, less choices than a person who is classified as white in all nine areas of activity, wherever you are on the planet. It doesn't make any difference what shade of black you might be. Black, brown, red, yellow, beige, slang term, red bone, whatever. If the question is, are you white or not? That's it. You don't even have to go into the shades of color. Shades of color, just shades of color. White is non-color. That's why they call people of color colored people. People that have color. If you're white, white is not a color, except when you're talking about paint. If you're talking about people, you're talking about a category of people who are supposed to be eligible to be white supremacists. That doesn't say, you know, a lot of white or black people are white. If you look at their skin color, they're really white. We've got some of them in our families, extended families, if not in the immediate family, so-called, all right? Even though in the system of white supremacy, there's no such thing as a black family anyway. I mean, that's a myth. That's something made up. That's something black people walk around thinking they got. Prisoners of war don't have families. All right? That's not logical. That's not true. You cannot be a prisoner of war and have anything. You don't even have yourself, not to say anything about having a family. And the white supremacists prove that over and over again, all the time, right in our face. You don't have nothing. You don't even have yourself.
4: Mm-hmm.
3: You just got me as your boss. That's all you got. And it'll stay that way, and that's what drives you black people crazy.
4: Mm-hmm.
3: Because you don't understand how we do that and what your status really is. That's why you're crazy like we have made you. And you act crazy. And you will be in this state as long as I have power over you. We mm-hmm. have to understand that. Prisoners of war. I keep saying that over and over again. Prisoners, what does a prisoner of war have? That's the question. A prisoner of war has nothing. even when they think they have something. Once you're a prisoner of war, you're just a number.
4: Yes.
3: And once you're a prisoner of war in the system of white supremacy, you're just a color. That's all that you have. And you don't even have that, because the white supremacists would walk up to you and say what color you are, you know, on any given day. All right? Or what color anything is. If the white supremacists say, you look up at a black person, you say, oh, the sky is blue. And the white supremacist said, no, the sky is gray. And the black person will say, well, I'm looking at it, and I can see, I know a blue sky, I'm afraid.
4: Mm-hmm.
3: And the white supremacist will say, what do I say, boy? I say, the sky is gray. Now, you going to prove to me that the sky is blue? What are you going to use as proof? Well, I got sense. I can see it. I can see that the sky is blue. I know blue when I see it. The sky is blue today. It ain't gray. And the white supremacist said, what did I just say to you? They say, well, are you going to make me say that the sky is blue? Now, that's the white supremacist talking to a black person mm-hmm. anywhere on this planet mm-hmm. right now. Are you going to make me say that when I just told you, boy, that the sky is gray? Yeah, but nothing. Yeah, but you don't overrule me under any circumstance. I don't care what you're looking at. You say you got a wife. I say you haven't. Your wife belongs to me. Now, prove that she doesn't. Because I can prove that she does, because I own you. And that means what? And this is very important when the white supremacists are talking. If I own you, what do you own? Just answer that question.
4: Mm-hmm.
3: Stop and think about it. If somebody owns me, then what do I own? I don't own anything, because whoever owns me owns everything that I claim is mine. And that gets back to that answer about somebody saying something about a basketball player,
4: uh-huh.
3: You know, having this and having that. Under the system of white supremacy, if you're black, you have absolutely nothing. Not even the privilege of calling yourself black if a white supremacist say you're brown, like somebody just called in and said, or you're yellow, or you're blue. Why? Because I said so, boy. Because wow. I said so, gal. Now, you prove to me that I'm lying. And I just told you, you bet not tell me that I lied.
4: Because
3: mm-hmm. I can hurt you, and you cannot hurt me. That's the bottom line, folks.
4: Yes, sir.
3: That's the bottom line. I can hurt you a whole lot more than you can hurt me. And every non-white person on this planet that ever attempted to do that, we laugh at them. And we say, bring it on. Because now that's the bottom line. Can you prove it by force?
4: Mm-hmm.
3: Because that's what you're going to take to do it, to change what I just told you, sky being gray instead of blue.

0: Hello, everybody. Dr. Rick Wallace dropping in on you. It has been a while since I did a live stream here on Facebook. There's a lot, obviously, that has transpired. I have been working on getting some things straightened out. But what I did want to do is take some time to relaunch my morning sessions of sharing with you guys. I want to also invite you to join me for exclusive content that assists towards life change on Patreon. I'm going to share that link with you after the video. But I also, before I begin, this is going to be real brief, but before I begin, I want to invite you for a very rare opportunity to work with me in a one-on-one capacity in what I call my Rapid Change Breakthrough Sessions. I'm offering three sessions right now at a total charge of $150. For those who don't know me, my single sessions are $350. Package of three range anywhere from $750 to $1,050, depending on how it's set up. But I wanted to do this because I want to reach people who may not have an opportunity to work with me on a regular basis or on in a usual circumstance. And it's important for me to do that for personal reasons, but also I know I can reach more people. We have goals every year of the number of people that we want to impact over the course of the year, and that number is huge. So we do it in a lot of different ways. So I'm going to remind you again, but the link is there. It's real simple. I'm going to take the first 20 people because that's all I can handle at one time in addition to my regular clients. But the first 20 people who go pay and sign up, you will be set up to have three sessions with yours truly. These rapid change breakthrough sessions are set up to identify a specific thing that we can work on and change that will get you headed in the right direction in the quickest way. And so I love doing these because people are shocked at how simple creating change can be when you take decisive action. And that's what this is about. But anyway, I want to talk to you about your push through moment. It's a moment in time when you reach a point in which you are about to turn back. Now, despite all the things that you've been told and you see or regular on social media, these ultra successful people that seem to always have the right answer, to never ever meet challenges, to never have to face adversity. The truth is, adversity is a part of the game. You're going to have challenges. The vicissitudes of life are going to roll in. You're going to have moments in which you just feel like folding. That's par for the course. If you're not meeting those kind of challenges, you aren't aiming high enough. You're not striving for the penultimate production of your personal potential. When you are aiming to achieve everything that you're designed to achieve, you're going to meet resistance. You're going to have challenges. It's just simply how it is. And what I can tell you from experience, what I can tell you from years and years of study, is that you are going to have moments in your life that hit you so hard that you just want to give up. You want to lay it down. While I can say I'm not a quitter and I don't give up, I cannot tell you that I haven't had moments where I felt like it. Oh yeah, I mean, life will hit you. Life will fold you over in ways that you never thought possible. But here's the thing. This is where greatness is declared and defined, is in those moments when you feel like giving up and you say, wait a minute, no, I won't quit. No surrender, no retreat. I'm not turning back. I'm not giving up. I don't even know how I'm going to get out of this, but I am declaring right now that I will not quit. I'm going to trust my design. I'm going to trust my God. I'm going to trust my purpose. I'm going to trust my destiny. And I'm going to step out in this thing, on this thing called faith. And faith, in its simplistic form, we can use the biblical definition, is the substance of things hoped for, the evidence of things not seen. It's real simple. Faith is that thing that says you can't see your next step, but trust it. Step out on it before you know what you can see. Because see, if you can see it, it doesn't require faith. But the universe moves on faith. God responds to faith. You have to believe in something you can't see, or you will be limited to the things you're exposed to. You've got to be able to see something beyond anything you've ever had before in order to have it. You've got to be willing to push beyond that particular moment. So what I want to talk about is this turn back moment. See, everybody has one, but how do you get through it? You push. You believe against hope, against all the things that tell you it's impossible, all the things that tell you you can't, all the things that suggest you're going to fail. Move in opposition of it based solely on your faith in God, solely on your faith in your potential and what you are capable of, not what you have simply done, but what you are capable of doing, because you haven't even tapped into your potential yet. So I'm challenging you now. I'm challenging you. This is the year, despite all of the things that are going on, all of the things that are promoting fear and uncertainty, all the things that are sitting up and pushing you back into a corner and elevating your anxiety and your fear. Stop for a moment and declare, I am going to push through. I am going to achieve. It's in the moments of adversity where greatness is cultivated. I said one time, a long time ago, I wrote in one of my books that adversity is the fertile soil in which faith, the seed of faith, is planted and cultivated. Faith can't be cultivated in comfort. Faith isn't needed in comfort. Comfort says this is what exists and this is what I'm okay with and I'm good. Faith is that thing that declares something beyond what has been experienced, what can be certain and known. That's faith. You live by faith when you start to trust and believe in things you have not yet seen. And to everyone else around you who doesn't live by faith, who doesn't challenge themselves to rise to a new level daily, what you are believing in will sound crazy to them. But you've got to continue to move on. You've got to continue to press through. You've got to establish in your mind that there's something you're going to do. And people ask me, you know, well, you know, people, you know, make the assumptions, and they say all the time that, okay, well, you've done this and you've got this. But you got to understand, at one point I hadn't. At one point, I hadn't written and published 24 books. At one point, I didn't have doctorate degrees. At one point, I didn't have the things I've accomplished in business and in other areas. At one point, I was a little kid from the hood. And all I had was my belief in myself and that anything was possible. And in the ability to actually see myself beyond my current circumstances. And I still live that way. There's the thing that I'm dealing with at any given moment, and there's the outcome of how staying steadfast in it and living a life of faith will produce. So I'm operating in my circumstance, but I'm living in my destiny. That's how I smile when other people are frowning and complaining and whining, because I'm not seeing just what I'm going through. I'm seeing where I'm going. I'm going to challenge you. Instead of folding in this time of challenge, rise to the challenge. Stop writing your goals in correspondence to your current situation. Start writing your goals in correspondence to your internal conviction. That's my challenge to you today. I am inviting you to work with me. I have, like I said, 20 spots for this rapid change breakthrough challenge that I'm going to do. The link is inside of or somewhere in the description box of this video. I'm challenging you to be one of the 20 that I bring in to work with on these three sessions. I promise you that you will not be disappointed. And on that note, I'm going to get out of here. As I always say, I'm going to live my life on full so that when all of this is over, I die on E. That's my challenge to you as well. You have an unbelievable day.
1: Hello, everybody. Dr. Rick Wallace here, dropping in with a little special announcement. For those who have followed me for any stretch of time, you know, outside of the businesses that I run, like Myriad Business Solutions, the Visionetics Institute, Odyssey Media Group, I also do a great deal of work inside of the inner city communities in Houston, Dallas, and other areas. I'm asking now, as we push a fundraiser, that you support what the Odyssey Project is doing in the inner cities, especially with programs like Black Men Lead, which is a rite of passage initiative, and Restoring Ghetto's Forgotten Daughters, which is a program focused on helping young girls, but boys as well, suffering from childhood sexual abuse, rape, molestation, domestic abuse, absentee fatherhood, and so many other things. The information will be in the box. Thank you.

0: So I got how y'all doing tonight? Back. I was supposed to be on at 10 o'clock, but the guy actually decided to come on early, Mr. Sullivan. And this is gonna be very interesting because he has firsthand information on BLM. And I would rather want somebody like him to break it down than me. Even though on BLM, I would like to kind of like let him do it. He was there when it started. He knows more about it, and he could answer questions probably for people who have got some questions and answers. So with that being said, CJ, if you're out there, come on into the room. And you can introduce yourself and explain everything that you got to say. Anytime you want to come back in the room, come on, let's get this party rolling. You see where he's at. I just texted him. All right, let's see. Oh, shoot. Come back in. Well, anyway, but yeah. So we're going to talk about the origin of how Black Lives Matter started. We're going to talk about everything. Patrice Cullors just blocked us. Right, brother, how you doing?
1: I'm doing great, man. Thanks for having me on the show.
0: I'm glad to have you. Thank you to Nyota, Yukura, for I had, let me tell you something, brother. I watched that doc, that thing with her on at African Diaspora News Channel. Now, but it was the Vibe show then, probably about 5 years ago, and I know about four now. And she talked about how BLM was financed by white liberals. She talked about it, and she went on the show. This was when people, a lot of people were not, and I said, and I finally found her on Facebook one day, and I said, let me find this one. And she responded back. It took her a while. But she responded back to me, and I think that she responded back to me because that helped me to link with you. Because actually, this is supposed to be her, but she said she had some things going on, so I'm glad that she was able to actually connect me to you. So we're gonna make this a two-part series because I got to get her on too later,
1: Definitely, definitely.
0: and probably got it with so much information. Probably a three-part series.
1: Man, you can have as many parts as you want to. It's sad as it is, man. It's sad as it is.
0: Well, go ahead and explain yourself and tell you who you are. I'm
1: Okay.
0: very interested.
1: My name's CJ Sullivan. I'm from Bowling Green, Kentucky. I went to Bowling Green High School, then went to Georgetown College, then came up to Chicago, worked with Aflac a little bit, and then started doing my own thing. So that's kind of, I guess, a little bit of my background. I started doing the movement 2009 is when we officially registered the business, which is the media platform for the movement. And then it was 2014, August 420, 2014, that we finally got things up and running.
0: Okay. Now, I know since you were in Ferguson too.
1: No.
0: You didn't go to Ferguson.
1: That's a lie that Black Lives Matter tells to try to position themselves in the movement. The
0: Well, I
1: movement's,
0: kind of.
1: I was actually, I was, when Ferguson happened, we were doing our media thing. So we kind of had the online presence. So like the hashtags, we kind of did like, we marketed to like artists, we promoted artists. So we had been building up the movement 4 months prior to Ferguson.
0: Okay.
1: So when Ferguson started, the reason that people get them confused from some of the Ferguson, like the local people, is because I actually helped them organize. So the movement was actually an organizing strategy.
0: Okay.
1: So like the movement was a slogan for the movement. That's what we call it. Like even like when they're talking about police corruption now, you hear it called the movement. And that's because the organizing, like that was one of our core issues from the organizing from 420 up to Ferguson. Then helping them out all the way up until this day.
0: Okay, so what you're saying, because when I look at Black Lives Matter, and I realize that, I mean, when I watched them and how they moved, I went and tracked them down. I said, oh, they really tried to kick off doing Trayvon Martin, but they really couldn't kick it off then. They didn't have enough juice.
1: Yeah. Go ahead.
0: But they got juiced up and they jumped off y'all back in Ferguson. So really, to tell you the truth, y'all were never Black Lives Matter. Y'all were doing something different. And they just stamped their name on it.
1: And then defamed us. I mean, Darren Seals isn't here. He was kind of like the bridge between the movement and Ferguson. He may have been actually the first person that I talked to in Ferguson, if not one of the first ones. So, I mean, we couldn't get on social media to defend ourselves. Twitter ended up kicking us off the movement. And while we were trending, they actually were doing shadow banning and doing things to people who were like part of the movement and promoting it. So, there's so much to go into as far as like Black Lives Matter and you know, all the things that they've done to sabotage the movement, which includes what was being done for police corruption and for our community. You kind of got to start at the beginning, get the facts straight. And then, I mean, you really have to talk to people because it's not just myself. They tried to steal my brand, steal my business, and defame me, but they did the same thing to people all across the country. Everybody that was in the movement, they pretty much silenced them on social media, wouldn't allow them to speak up. They did the same thing to Ferguson, the leadership in Ferguson. And you can ask them, you'll find that out next week. So they were doing this to people all across the country. And then what they would do was they would insert people from Black Lives Matter and then have them fraudulently represent the movement. So they were blacklisting us, and then they would have Black Lives Matter represent us.
0: Okay, question. Because I'm going to let you start from the beginning. And let's see here. The question I got is, how did D. Ray McKesson, Brittany Packnett, Brittany Farrell, Alexis Templeton, and all them other charlatans, they put them out front? Netta and all them, they put them out front.
1: D. Ray. D. Ray represented me. D. Okay. Ray, when the movement started, D. Ray was an administrative aide in Minnesota. D. Ray's not even from Ferguson. So D. Ray had no hand in starting the movement. And he had no hand in starting Ferguson. Like, you can go back to media records when he tries to describe it. He completely erases Ferguson. And he doesn't even mention the movement, the history of the movement. So he wasn't even there. He was in Minnesota when Ferguson kicked off. So by the time that D-Ray was there, they already had their leadership. You know, that's how I ran into Darren and other people.
0: Well, Darren King D. Seals. So right now, I just want you to just talk about how it all started. I'm going to sit back and listen.
1: Do you want to start with the movement, or do you want to start with the Ferguson? Or do you want me to go through how it all evolved?
0: Start with the movement, and then you get into Ferguson. I'm going to sit back and listen. I got questions. Anybody in chat ask questions, I'll let them answer.
1: Go ahead. Okay, I guess I've got to be brief. If you have more questions about certain things, let me know. But there's just so much to unpack from them that I just want you to get the facts, and then you can start to ask me questions, because I know things from an inside perspective. I don't know what the public does.

that had the concept of revolution, but it didn't start like physical revolution, even though like some of our issues, we knew, you know, there was going to be protests involved and stuff like that. It was actually a tech innovation that I won't even go into because we have some stuff coming up pretty soon. But we launched the media platform. We had done a lot of organizing from 2009 to till 2014. I think I had like two failed attempts of trying to launch the movement. But the entire time, you know, I was organizing people, telling people what it's about, what we're trying to do. So that period was from 2009 to 2014. 2014, we finally launched. We have organizing strategy. We have a game plan. We have our issues that we've talked about. We've thought through why we want to approach things in a certain way. And so we launched and we had success. Our news was probably our biggest draw early on, just because we brought in our issues in a unique way. It wasn't a focus on just us. When I did a media company, I wanted it to be for everybody, but I wanted to give us a voice and other groups who don't have a voice as well. So that was kind of my focus going in. So because of our audience, a lot of people, they didn't know about the issues. We would post police corruption videos and stuff like that before, you know, and they would start to go viral because people just didn't believe that it was going on. And I don't know if it had to do with the timing of the cell phone. You know, everybody has a cell phone camera or what. But, you know, that's kind of how, I guess, things started out initially. So we had success initially marketing. I would say, I think it's, I have the actual time stamp, but it's actually, I think June of that year is when we actually started using the movement as like a business name and started organizing specifically as the movement. So at that time we had two shows lined up. We had a couple artists that wanted to work with us. Promotion was going great. We had the hashtags, they were trending. We had artists tweeting out to us that wanted, you know, to play the music. So basically, we were a promotion engine at that time. But we combined our music, you know, and our entertainment with the political side as well. So the entire time we were bringing in people who we thought might be like-minded towards those issues. So things continued to grow. And we were actually like trending top 10 on Twitter. This is prior to Ferguson. So things were blowing up. And when we started, you know, trending, they would, I guess you call it shadow ban, the hashtag, where you can't see, like, you may not be able to see 5 hours worth of the timeline, but there's literally back then, like, there could be like 100 posts, you know, so people can't even see what's on the movement, and we're communicating. It's a online community at that point, you know, so you can wake up and you can go and, you know, somebody just posts something inspirational, you know, somebody else has. There's a dance competition that somebody had, you know, just all these different things. And you could tag the movement, you know, and then it's like it became a movement. You know, everybody like, what is the movement? Oh, we're doing this. You know, this is the movement. What's the, like, it became a whole culture and a whole online community. And outside of the issues, like, we were rallying around entertainment, like music, like indie hip hop, different things. So we had a whole system to balance out, like, the activism side, because the activism side, especially when you get into the police corruption, is just, it drains you. It drains you. I don't have to explain it to you. But we actually had a system that balanced that out so that, okay, like, even if you're not doing activism, you're still going to be getting that messaging. You know, like, you may come to the site or, you know, go to the movement because you like music, but now you're getting, you know, images of, you know, the police corruption that's going on or other types of discrimination. So all of it was kind of intertwined so that everybody's becoming aware, you know, of these issues. But, you know, we're also doing it in a way where people are entertained and it's fun. And it's not just about, I guess, Black death, pain and suffering or any pain, you know, and death and suffering. So that was kind of like the initial concept of the movement and how we came in to Ferguson. And the movement was, it was age-based. It wasn't race-based. And the official, I wrote it down, the official definition was the movement was a political,
social, and economic revolution of our generation.

0: So that was like the official definition, and something on that with D-Ray, because at that time, Ferguson and the movement had merged, and I'll go back and explain the start of Ferguson. But at that time, everybody pretty much was working with Anonymous, exposing, exposing different things. I would say that they were working with Anonymous. And I remember the day that I came up with the definition, because D-Ray just kept, you know, hanging around me, kept hanging around Ferguson, and wanted to, you know, he was always, he didn't have a purpose of being there, but he was always like wanting to center himself. So anyways, we have a mutual contact through Anonymous. I come up with a definition. Like, I don't know if I kicked D-Ray out at that point, but I pretty much told everybody, like, this guy's not welcome in the movement. The next day, D-Ray's working with that guy. He steals the definition, and you see the Black Lives Matter people trying to use the definition. Like, that's how fast things happen. Like, things will literally happen in real time. You would do something, they would react. And then they would have all the leverage with the media to discredit you and defame you. So,
1: okay. So the question I got, because I got some notes here. Well, I think it was like November 5th or something, you had Obama come down there and give them like a stipend of $7.5 million. And they were in the street, because when I looked at the Ferguson protest, I saw white guys out there with communist flags. Mm. D-Ray got arrested, but like this woman is saying right here, he was an infiltrator. Yes, he was, because he was arrested, but he already was given bail. They just told him to go out there and play a role. I mean, him, Brittany Farrell. As a matter of fact, Brittany Farrell and Alexis Templeton got married around that same time, too. We had, and then you had, now I did see Darren Seals there, and I know Darren Seals had an incident with D-Ray McKesson. He slapped D-Ray because D-Ray was trying. But I want you to explain something that happened there. They were using their phones and using PayPal through the crowd so you could donate to them. Correct.
0: I didn't even know that. They I mean, it's possible.
1: Okay, but they got you to donate to this movement, but nothing came out of it.
0: They would use, like they would say, sometimes you're donating to Ferguson. Sometimes they would say that you're donating to the movement. D-Ray's friend, Charles Wade, I actually caught him. And I won't even say what I said to him, but I caught him out because he was soliciting funds on behalf of the movement. You know, because the movement has credibility. They're going to solicit funds on anything that has credibility, just like as bad as it is to say these police killings where, you know, the next killing comes up and then all of a sudden, you know, they're back out there, but they had literally just quit 5 months ago. Like, this is the type of organization that Black Lives Matter is. So they're going to mislead to the public that they're representing Ferguson, because Ferguson's a hot spot where everything's going on and where all the donations are coming in. But they're going to position themselves in front of the actual grassroots organizers of Ferguson so that when you donate, it goes to Black Lives Matter and not to the Ferguson residents. And so they would do that by selling, you know, using somebody like D-Ray saying, you know, they could literally send D-Ray out there and say, hey, I represent Ferguson, you know, I donate to, you know, X, Y, and Z. And there's no way that the public, you know, doesn't know, like, or knows that, like, knows that he's not a part of Ferguson. You know, like, I mean, to this day, like, people don't know anything about the history of Black Lives Matter. They don't know about the history of Ferguson, about the movement. And it's because they've been able to hold this story for over six years.
1: Okay, let me say something. And then they used Kaepernick to try to push it too.
0: Okay. Yes. I go ahead with your question. Now I'll kind of backtrack on some information I think is relevant.
1: Because I find it, I'm going to tell you, but I realized in November of 2015, D-Ray McKesson went to a GLAAD, or, you know, Gay Lesbian Alliance, whatever. And so that's when I looked at, when I went and checked on D-Ray, because D-Ray also would Teach for America, so with Brittany Packard.
0: Yeah. So,
1: I mean, that's a red flag. Number two, they were in the White House sitting with Obama talking about broken windows, policing, and reimagining policing in the 21st century. So when you saw the picture of them up there in the White House of Obama, you had to know that, all right, this is not a movement, because what Obama did to y'all, well, I don't know, you might not have been there, but daggone in Ferguson, he used that psyop of what happened. Yeah. And then they used it to put all the police, militarized police there, and made that thing like a little war zone camp. You had guys getting locked up in jail. And let me tell you something. The guys with you didn't get no bail, but D-Ray and all them got bail out.
0: D-Ray, we actually found out D-Ray was a federal informant during Ferguson.
1: Yep.
0: We knew that he was trying to sell out everything. And this is the part that I wanted to backtrack on. This started with business. And there were other businesses involved as we grew that were helping things grow. And we were also trying to help, you know, artists and other people in media, amateurs, not, you know, the celebrities and the big names. Black Lives Matter, they don't have a business. They don't even own their brand. I found that out yesterday. They don't own Black Lives Matter. They can't even trademark it because they don't provide any services or products. So they didn't start any movement. Speaking of Black Lives Matter, D-Ray McKesson, Sean King, all of them. When it comes to the movement, they didn't start it. When it comes to Ferguson, they didn't start it. They waited until the movement and Ferguson had already organized together. Our leadership had already organized. D-Ray McKesson went on national television. I think it was MSNBC. Fraudulently represented myself by selling to the public that he was representing the movement, and then began discrediting me. And at that point, I just thought that it was all, you know, it was all about the money, you know, because he was getting sponsored and stuff like that. And I was getting blacklisted, you know, and, you know, he was telling lies to Ferguson about me and like just trying to cause a whole bunch of confusion. It wasn't until the WikiLeaks, it may have been 2016 because of the presidential election, the WikiLeaks came out and we got to see the internal emails of the DNC. And this is not like low-level DNC staffers. These are the executives of the DNC that run the entire organization. And they had the email with D-Ray saying that he's giving them information. And then it even goes into detail about how they're using the Black Lives Matter movement to try to influence the election. So at that point, D-Ray became not just an opportunist who was trying to sell out, you know, black businesses for profit, but an actual counterintelligence agent, because he was using the Democrats, the power of the DNC, as well as the power of the media to discredit everybody in the movement and to sabotage everything that we were trying to do. And when I say sabotage everything that we were trying to do, we were trying to do multiple things. We weren't just addressing police corruption or racism. We were also building economics. We were also addressing other social issues. But by Black Lives Matter coming in, ruining our reputation, defaming everybody, stealing all the resources, like everything got sabotaged, everything. Like even the hashtags, like initially the hashtags were set up in a way to help keep us safe. Black Lives Matter couldn't even let that exist without centering themselves because they had to be the biggest hashtag and sabotaging the hashtags. So okay, it's Black Lives Matter now, but you have no system to keep protesters safe because you're not checking the hashtags to keep up with the activists that are down on the ground using them. So, I mean, there's like so many small details that the public doesn't know about strategies that we couldn't necessarily talk about at the time, you know, where they would infiltrate, they would try to get somebody inside and they would sabotage. And D-Ray, I mean, he's informing the DNC and you see how the Democrats have treated Ferguson and the movement and, you know, these issues of police corruption. So, I mean,
1: there's a little story I want to bring to you right here and try to find it. So there's a little story here. It's from May 26, 2015. Ferguson protests were promised up to $5,000 a month to demand, and they had to protest, demand payment from organizations linked to Soros. So George Soros had guys out there protesting, but some of them weren't even getting paid for what they were doing.
0: I think they got paid initially, and then they cut them off. They just cut them off, which, I mean, it was even bad on their part. You should have paid them just so you could have kept getting away with what you were getting away with, but they stopped paying them and cutting them off. And that's how, like, the whole story about all the protesters getting paid, that's how that initially came out, once they stopped getting paid. And once they were getting paid, I mean, they were branding Black Lives Matter. Like, Black Lives Matter was a network that was paying them. So it was the grassroots, 100% grassroots, no outside funding, you know, whatever we scraped together, you know, versus Black Lives Matter. And it was like, if you aren't Black Lives Matter, you're not going to get any airtime, you're not getting resources. And then they were doing such a good campaign of, like, discrediting leaders that, you know, a lot of times leaders couldn't even, you know, execute whatever plans they were trying to execute.
1: So basically, yeah, they had everything.
0: Yeah, yeah. They paid protesters, and they weren't, I mean, it wasn't just like they weren't paying them for us. Let's put it like that. They weren't paying them for us. They were paying them to be employees, to promote whatever they wanted them to promote.
1: Lady says, so sorry it happened to you. Sound like you put a lot of work into it.
0: Yeah, it was 5 years before Ferguson that I was working on it. And this entire time I funded it by myself. I haven't collected a single dime, a penny off of this, a penny. They told me when I came out with our content, we were too controversial. Then Ferguson kicks off, Black Lives Matter kicks off, and everybody has our content, and we're blacklisted.
1: Okay. Now, I want to speak about the young brother, Darren King, D.C., of DeAndre Joshua. I can name go on and on because they say it was like six, but it was more activists that got killed than that. So how were they catching up to them? Because obviously they were coming out. They knew who the leaders of the real movement were, and they wanted to take them out.
0: Yeah.
1: Darren didn't die on his own.
0: No.
1: So how did you know Darren Seals, and when he was assassinated, what were your thoughts and feelings of that?
0: I met him like right after the Mike Brown situation. I think it was either Saturday or Sunday. I saw a YouTube video of a guy from St. Louis talking about they had just shot a teenager. And, you know, I'm 4 months into having my platform. That's one of my issues. And I've actually had my own experiences as well. So I was like, oh, man, like we got to get on this case. You know, we had the traffic. We had credibility. I was like, we got to get on this case. So at first I was trying to find a witness, you know, which at the time I didn't know that as soon as, you know, somebody becomes a witness, I guess they silence them or, you know, they you can't get to them. So I was trying to find a witness at first to verify any type of information. And eventually I came across Darren probably because, like, he was active on social media, you know, because that was all around social media. So I reached out to him, you know, just trying to figure out what was going on. And he was just very skeptical at first. You know, I guess there were other people coming in, you know, trying to, I don't know if they were, you know, there to try to help or hurt, you know, other groups like Black Lives Matter or whatever. But he was just very skeptical. And I ended up, like, telling him like everything that we were doing, which is, you know, stupid looking back at it at the time. But I remember he just cut me off mid-sentence, you know, and at that point he was just like, you know, if this guy's going to tell me that much, then, you know, he's obviously not up to something. And so I would just use him as kind of a contact to keep, you know, keep tabs on what's going on the ground, you know, and verify information and stuff like that. And he wasn't the only one. There was other people I was in contact with too, but he was, I guess, my closest contact. We communicated the most out of the people in Ferguson. He spoke the truth. He spoke the truth. From the time I knew him, he spoke the truth. And that's what, like, drew me to him. Like, we didn't agree on everything. We didn't have, you know, same ideology on everything. But he told the truth. I could respect that, you know, and I knew that, you know, if we were going to do stuff together, I could at least trust him to be honest with me, you know, and everybody coming together, everybody's complete strangers. So, you know, everybody, you know, you kind of find people that you connect with. And for me, trust is a big one. And, you know, having a media company, I also have to make sure that I don't put out any false information or stuff, or at least I thought that back then before Black Lives Matter. But, you know, I didn't want to lose my business by putting out false information or, you know, and it's also like if something's going on in Ferguson, you want to talk to people in Ferguson. You know, you don't want to talk to somebody who just flew in there, you know, a week ago or when everything started happening, and try to get the whole dynamics of a place that you've never been to. So one of my strategies is to get close on the ground, get to people who either with the police corruption issues, either represent the family or represent the organizers who are organizing the protests. So that's how me and Darren, you know, kind of connected. And so he knew everything that was going on with the movement, because I would update him on the movement, and he knew everything that was going on with Ferguson on the ground. So when Black Lives Matter was trying to run their games, he already knew what we were trying to do, and he already knew what they were trying to do in Ferguson. So he was calling them out on their BS the entire time. Dead accurate with everything that he said. And, you know, they just, like, discredit him, like, you know, start making threats towards him, you know, and they're the ones that are lying, you know, and I got caught up into it because they're trying to steal my brand, you know, and my business that's attached to it, like, and our movement, you know, like, at this key time, it's just, you know, like, you would be surprised at people that took up for people who were abusing people who were lying, people who were stealing when it comes to the Black Lives Matter crowd. A lot of those people today that are trying to say, you know, that they're mad about what happened, they were doing it to us back when everything started. Then they got cut out. Then they got mad. So, I mean, they threw him under the bus. They threw Darren under the bus. When he died, we had actually recovered the organizing because they put out the lies initially. You know, they try to turn people against us, turn leaders against each other. But we were talking to each other. You know, you can't talk to Black Lives Matter, but I can shoot a message to Darren. You know, like I can shoot a message to Tori or shoot a message to somebody else. So we would all talk, and we all came to the conclusion, like, these are the only people that are lying. So we were all able to talk. We were able to actually recover the organizing at one point, even after Black Lives Matter tried to claim that they were the movement, you know, try to tell all these lies. We recover the organizing. We, like, organized literally all across the country. We were talking with the organizer out in L.A. So we had, like, literally, like, within the period of, like, 2 days, and, like, this was, like, it probably took months to recover the organizing. Within 2 days, Darren was assassinated. I was just, like, I was waiting just to see what he posts, you know, because I check, you know, people from the movement, what they post, and, you know, you just see Rip D. Seals. And I won't go into, you know, too much detail. I'm in Chicago, up here in Chicago. We just had the Adam Toledo situation.
1: Yeah, I see it.
0: If you see my eyes looking funny, that got to me. I'm going to block it out. But, you know, people who are connected to people who, you know, are going through this stuff are going through it.
1: I want to say something here, but I find it mighty funny that during this George Floyd trial, they had this Dwayne Wright situation, right? And this was just last week, Patrice Cullors was exposed. Well, she's already been exposed, actually, but, you know, just a little bit more exposed. But, and I want you to explain some things about her, Gaza, and the other woman, but I want to ask you a question. Don't you find it funny, though, that in the same George Floyd thing here, now they had this, so that distracts from Patrice Cullors, what they were talking about. And then I went to their page, and they were saying, donate to Minnesota Change.org and all these organizations for what? For this brother Wright that got killed? Hmm. So I find it very suspicious every time they have something happens, or maybe some of them are staged, who knows? But I find it mighty peculiar every time this happened. They're already in the city, already there on the ground raising money. I've been to Chicago, where you at. They got buses in Chicago to transport them around. I forgot what street it is. They got buses out there literally transporting these people around, and they got a Black Lives Matter building where they got buses. I think it was like 10 buses out there or something.
0: Wow.
1: or whatever. It might have been more, but they got buses in Chicago. They bus these people around the country. And that's how they can get in a a city so fast, because there's no way they're already out there. It's almost like clockwork. As soon as they do it, they're already there. Like, yeah. You can organize, but it has to be from the neighborhood. Most of these people I see, most of them are white, not from the neighborhood. And then I have a sneaking suspicion. Well, not a suspicion, actually, it's a fact. Notice, I don't know how it went in Ferguson, but they did burn that Quick Trip. I remember her telling me that. But notice they always got bricks and stuff and Antifa and everybody's lined up to do burning and stuff. And then they re-breaking the stores. But they don't tell you this. The people who go in them stores are on camera, on surveillance. They get arrested. They're taking advantage of the opportunity. These other people are getting off. We had them come here to Richmond. They came to Richmond, Virginia last summer in Newport News and Norfolk and other cities. And I find it mighty peculiar that these people are always going to an area that's always targeted for gentrification. Don't you find that kind of funny?
0: I mean, they basically are gentrifiers.
1: Yeah.
0: I mean, you know.
1: Yeah. But when I look at how they move, they got mostly lesbian women. I don't see a lot of black men out there as much as I used to. Did you see them in Ferguson? But a lot of black men found out what this was really about and they left. They just said, I'm not going to be in it. Mm-hmm. So you got just women that just running around, and then you got the woman, what's the woman name? District attorney name. You got in St. Louis, what is Gardner or something? District attorney?
0: Kim Gardner.
1: Yeah. Name. And I know you know about Cori Bush and everybody else. Cori Bush is in the House of Representatives now. Now she was there, but Cori Bush is actually really not even talking about that stuff no more. She's talking about LGBTQ rights and stuff. But what I did want to know was when it came, because during, I go back and look at Darren's posts every now and then from back then. I'm surprised it's still up.
0: Yeah, same here.
1: but he was saying a lot of stuff exposing it. He was calling them every name in the book. He talked about how they got hijacked. I mean, Darren really did a lot of exposing. So when I look at the whole movement and how it went down, I will say this. Like I said, when they went to the White House with Obama, that was the red flag right there. Because I'm like, why would Obama be hanging around with a group that he just signed a blue alert law to protect police officers in the March of that year? And this was with bipartisan support too. This was not just no Democrats, and they both agreed to do this to protect police officers. I find it mighty funny that D-Ray was at the White House. What's it, you know that lady named Netta that they talk about?
0: Yep. Yep.
1: Yeah.
0: It was a sellout.
1: Yeah. Oh, yeah, yeah, yeah. but I want you to – so you have probably ran into Patrice Cullors and Elisa Garza. You've met them before. You never ran into them.
0: They avoid me. All of this, yeah. If they would have ran into me 6 years ago, they wouldn't be in existence right now.
1: Okay.
0: They didn't even tell people like what they were like signing up for. Like when it comes to Black Lives Matter, they didn't even disclose like this is what we're doing in Black Lives Matter. Like they had to piggyback onto what we were doing, because if people would have known what Black Lives Matter was about, nobody would have supported them in the first place. You know, and that's the difference with Ferguson and what we were doing and other stuff and things that have taken off in other places is like people actually did what they said that they did. Like, whether it's organized a protest, whether, you know, it's a food drive, whether you're trying to, you know, whatever you're doing, like people actually did it, you know, like for Black Lives Matter and Patrice Cullors and them to come out and try to take over something that they've never had success at. And then you remove the people that are having success. And then you put in things that like people don't even want or don't even agree with. Like, it's just because of the context, it's disgusting, because people were already dying. They were already targeting leaders and activists. Every single leader from the movement was targeted, including myself. So while we're trying to actually organize to save our lives and to address these issues, they're being clowns on television, literally trying to get traffic to redirect to whatever they're trying to do without helping the people who are actually fighting to keep us safe. And not only that, they're discrediting the people that are trying to keep us safe because they want to do whatever they want to do, whether it's women's issues with no men allowed or LGBT issues or whatever it is. Not saying that, you know, those are wrong issues, but we are literally dying. Like, we are literally dying. And you came in, waltzed in, sabotaged the infrastructure that's keeping us safe, sabotaged the leaders that got it to this point. And then you come in with, like, something that you just thought up in a boardroom, like, oh, let's just, you know, come up with this feminism campaign, you know, and their ideology doesn't even add up, you know, like, let's just come up with this and we're just going to sprinkle it in at this police corruption movement, you know, where people are dying at, you know. But when you know, like, the actual history of them and the lengths that they've gone to actually discredit people, that was their intention the entire time. They actually bragged when they went to Ferguson. And I can actually probably get in contact with the person who made this claim. They brag. I think it was Ezell Ford was killed, like, either right before or right after Michael Brown Jr. And Black Lives Matter is from L.A. So after they go to Ferguson, I think they were in Ferguson only like a weekend. People don't even know that. They were in Ferguson a weekend, branded and left, went back to L.A. This woman is claiming that she was bragging that when they get back to L.A., it's going to be the Black Lives Matter campaign or movement as opposed to, like, the Justice for Ezell Ford movement. So, like, that's her mindset. Like, it was never about justice. Like, you want to put your brand in front of literally, you know, the people trying to get justice, you know. And that's why I go back to, you know, the beginning of, they don't have a brand. They're not a business. Like, they're not running a nonprofit like a nonprofit. They're trying to run it like a business. You know, and worse than a business, because they're discrediting and defaming, like, you know, like, actual leaders. Like, they're kind of like, whatever you're trying to do, they're going to try to sabotage.
1: Okay, so I want to ask a question. When you found out about $3.4 million sales and houses and trying to, you didn't surprise you at all, because you know it's a hustle.
0: Yeah.
1: But then they released a statement the other day. And guess what she said? They said that this is right-wing propaganda and that's attacking us. No, this is regular Black folks attacking you, and you're trying to use Republicans attacking you. I mean, I can't help the Ken Owens and then went on the news and said that. But this is mostly coming from underground. And now, just today, anybody that's online can pull up on that phone right now, and guess what? You'll find out that Twitter, Facebook—I think it's Facebook actually—is blocking information on Patrice Cullors of posting a story due to privacy concerns, saying that you're using her personal information. Look here, man. If you wanted to find out my goddamn house and find out this, what I built what I paid for it, you can do it. Why am I not allowed to get Patrice Cullors' personal information of her real estate dealing? You can find real estate anywhere else, but they won't let you post this? It doesn't make sense.
0: They've censored it since the beginning. That's our whole game. Like, what you're doing tonight, they can't dispute it. They can't come out and dispute any of this. They can't come in public. That's why they always do a press release. You know, it's always one-sided, and you never hear from the other person. They wouldn't even meet with the mothers, you know, and they actually had a smear campaign against the mothers calling them agents of the state. They call them agents of the state.
1: Like, Sean King.
0: Yeah.
1: Sean King. Tamika Mallory, all of them called agents of the state.
0: I'm from Kentucky. I organize. He's not even Black. This guy, like, he came in, it was September 30th, like, randomly started writing, and one of his first articles was, like, Black Lives Matter is leading the movement in Ferguson. He ain't from the movement. He wasn't in Ferguson. And eventually he had to back away from Black Lives Matter because he was catching too much heat. He didn't talk to anybody. He didn't talk to a single source. He wrote a prop piece to position Black Lives Matter over both of our movements in national media, where he came out of nowhere because he was a pastor before that. He's a liar. He ain't going to come out on that. He won't talk about that. He ain't going to say God told him it or anything like that in public. But anyways, he went from a random mega church pastor who scammed people to climb mountains to all of a sudden you're a social justice writer writing about things that you don't know anything about and you're not even Black. Like, think about the audacity. Like, that's how crazy this story is. Like, how are you going to pretend to be Black and then be an expert on how we feel? Like, it doesn't even make any sense. Like, that's the stupid shit that he's on. Like, so, I mean, even, like, on the issues of racism and stuff like that, I mean, they can point to him and be like, man, like, your issues aren't even legit. Like, look at this guy. Like, it's just ridiculous. It's ridiculous. Like, that's how far out of control the Black Lives Matter situation, like, has gone. And these people know that. Their leadership. Like, it was a whole performance. They did the same thing to Ferguson. Ferguson saved me because they were doing the same thing to Ferguson that they were doing to me. And we were able to compare notes. And eventually, that's how they got caught up. They probably just would have done it to me. They probably would have got away with it. If they probably just would have done it to Ferguson and I wasn't there, they probably would have got away with it. But because they did it to both groups and we compared notes and we actually knew each other, we were able to catch them, and then we were able to start identifying them. And the crazy thing is, the connection between all the Black Lives Matter people is the money. You follow the money, you'll see who's taking up for each other. You'll see, like, where the money's coming from. Like, it's only a very few sources at the top that's funding all of this stuff. You know, it's making all those donations, all that economic prosperity, all that flow. So they're making it flow to their designated people around us, but they're using our issues and they're using our work and they're using our innovation and they're using our movement. And we get nothing. We work for free and they make all the profits. And then you got D-Ray to go on television and sell it to the public because he was the one that sold us out in the first place. And he doesn't even have a business.
1: Okay. Question. Cause you say you're not really a nonprofit or operating as a nonprofit.
0: No, but they're using all that donation money to compete against you. And all that, I mean, the donation money, the media, you know, because you could be dead right. But if they got, you know, 1 million followers and you only got 1,000 followers, you already know being in media what the public's going to think.
1: Okay. I wanted to ask a question about, because recently, you know, the Breonna Taylor thing in Kentucky, and Tamika Palmer, Breonna Taylor's mother, said that the same thing. She's come out just like Tamia Wright's mother as well. Mm-hmm. And I did realize last month on March 12th, you had Tamika Mallor and Linda Sasour there.
0: Mm-hmm.
1: What are your thoughts on those two?
0: Tamika Mallor, she's basically an agent. She claims that she's part of the movement. She's not. She's not. She lied about that. She does the same thing that Black Lives Matter does so that they can get paid. Like, Samaria Rice's comments, like, we're dead on, you know, and a lot of us were thinking of things in a different light and we see things from a different perspective. But when she put it so plainly, like, I mean, I don't know if you saw her, like, bobbing and weaving, you know, pop locking, dropping, because that's exactly her. Like, she just wants attention to do whatever she wants to do, but she's not going to help the movement and she's fraudulently going to use it. It's the same with, like, the local protest. You know, she's going to want to come in and do her thing. But if, you know, a local protester wants to do something different, she's going to shut them down. You know, like,
1: my thing is with Tamika Mallory, and I realized when I was actually on a post with you the other day, she came and commented in the post.
0: Not to me. She didn't say nothing to me.
1: No, she was just commenting in the post. But I realized that she was behind that women's march, which also means that she's behind the LGBTQ issue. Because you're in a women's march, you kind of supporting the LGBTQ rights too. And they made her a player, but to bring that started to give me a speech to her because she grew up around Shopton. Anybody that grew up around Shopton, I got to watch. Because Al Shopton ain't nothing but a butter-licking coon. That's all he is, a butter-licking coon. So, and I realized that. But, you know, she did speak out a lot. But I wouldn't, the Cadillac commercial, but that was another false flag. But I realized that she's got the same agenda. She don't talk about black men. She said, I come from a strong line of women. So that's how you knew that. So, but I mean, like I said, I mean, they're all, you know, big pimping. I mean, right now. But I actually view Mallory as less dangerous than Colors. But I do understand. But I do thank you for breaking it down and telling me that she's an agent.
0: Yeah, yeah, definitely. And she can, I mean, her, my sign, any of these people, Talib Kweli, anybody can come out and dispute me. They hide. They hide on social media, and that's how they get the game. Like, this has been the game for 6+ years, and this is why we're in the situation that we're in. Not to say that people wouldn't have done it anyways, but we don't need your help selling us out. You know what I'm saying? They could use white people to sabotage us. We didn't need y'all, you know, trying to pretend to represent us to sell us out. Like, we didn't need that. And okay. I mean, there's just so much, and there's so many, you know, different levels to it, because like, it doesn't just involve the money. Like, there's,
1: well, let me just say the problem with her, which I didn't really have a problem with, but the problem is, like I always say, when you bring the traveling circus, Ben Crump and Shopton, and Ben Crump, he ain't, oh man, that's another one that they're going to bring along on the traveling circus. And I find it mighty peculiar. The family of Ben Crump is also, I mean, the family of DeBroy Wright is represented by Ben Crump. So now you got two in one. And Ben Crump is represented by Morgan and Morgan Law Firm in Florida. So he can't be, you ain't representing him in law. He's only licensed, he's not licensed to practice law everywhere, but he be everywhere. So, but Tamika Miles' group was called Until Freedom. And she said that on the Grammy. She said Until Freedom, but a lot of people don't know Until Freedom is an organization where you donate. I would say don't donate any money to her. That's all I would say.
0: Yeah, don't donate to any of Black Lives Matter. Like, first of all, like, outside of all this, and this is, you know, everybody associates everything with activism. Why are you sabotaging business to not, like, first off, like, you're not even getting us justice. But if you were going to do activism, why do you have to sabotage business? Couldn't they work together? Like, those two are like two totally different areas, you know, but they're both tied to the movement. So it's like, even if they were successful in their activism, like, you're hurting us in another area. If that makes any, you know, like, the stuff that they're doing has ripple effects, because say, like, they didn't sabotage, you know, the business arm of the movement that was going on. We could have had our own funding. We can say whatever we want because we have our own funding. The fact that they sold everything out and took all the resources out of our community, like, that's all of our power. That's all of our leverage. It's just like the organizing. We're all organized. We're all united. Like, this is what we're fighting for. That's our strength. We're all united. We can vote somebody out of office. We can, you know, change a political party's platform. But they come in, they divide everybody up. Nobody has any power then. That's ultimately what happened. So now you can't even challenge the Democrats because you don't have a movement to challenge them. You are the Democrats. You know, and that was the whole strategy of the movement. I don't know if I mentioned that yet, but we were organizing for a third party. That was our, like, political stance. And the issues that we rallied around were the issues that we felt like our generation could agree upon to come together to push them past the two-party system. So that was a whole organizing strategy of another organizing strategy of the movement. And so with D-Ray talking about him being a COINTEL agent and not just, you know, an opportunist out for profit, he was a Democrat. he fraudulently represented the movement. He defamed me for ever since he came onto the scene. And all of everything from there has been, I kind of lost my train of thought, but everything since then has been sabotage, everything. From what Ferguson was trying to do to things that were happening in other cities. The whole Black Lives Matter narrative starts with him coming in, fraudulently representing the movement, discrediting Ferguson. And then everything that everybody built from city to city to city was sabotaged from that point on. The entire movement was sabotaged from that point on. And we couldn't even get plans out. All that organizing, all those people we organized for months, and I organized for years prior to that, we couldn't even get plans out to them. They end up kicking us off Twitter for exposing D-Ray. That's how my business got kicked off Twitter. It wasn't because I was, cussing or being profane or doing anything against their terms. It was when I exposed D-Ray. And Jack Dorsey was working with D-Ray.
1: Let me ask you a question. What is, how did, what's the boy's name? I was talking to Yoda, and she said, really, Kaepernick didn't have nothing to do with it until they used him as a face.
0: Yeah, yep.
1: She said he didn't even know what was going on.
0: He didn't reach out to anybody. He didn't reach out to anybody from Ferguson that I know of, or he didn't reach out to anybody from the movement. I know that. And I'm not criticizing him, but he didn't work with anybody from the grassroots, and he worked with all frauds who were stealing from us. He worked with Sean King. So, it helps bring awareness. What'd you say?
1: Worked with Soros, too.
0: I'm sure he did. Tamika Mallory got paid by him. D-Ray McKesson came through that network. Most of Black Lives Matter came through that network.
1: Okay, let me ask you a question about this Soros guy. I know a lot about him. I don't really like him. He funds a lot of stuff. It ain't just black. He funds a lot of stuff, right? But my thing is, with him, I know a rich oligarch like George Soros ain't meeting with all these people. But they funneling through his network, Open Society Foundations, probably Change.org and others. Because you realize you cannot mention George Soros' name on TV without them saying you can't bring his name up. And you say George Soros, they're going to say it's conspiracy theory that you're talking about. So I realized that about him. But I do find it mighty odd that these people, when I looked at, and shout out to Queen Amidah Shakur, who's in the building, and she actually had a video she was doing, and they disclosed the funds of Miss Mallory, and it was in the millions of dollars, and they ended up kicking them off the air. I mean, kicking them off the YouTube video, and I think she was banned for a week. But so they when you expose these guys, the way you find out to us, they because they're enemies of the state. But to them, they're state agents anyway, because you criticize them in any way, Twitter will block you and stop you from what you're doing. That's how you find out who's really working with who.
0: Yep.
1: Even Jason Whitlock, who I don't like that well, but Jason Whitlock was banned on Twitter for talking about Patrice Cullors.
0: Yep.
1: So
0: they profited. Twitter profited.
1: Okay, now let me ask a question about the guy, what's his name, Talib Kweli? You were talking about Talib Kweli.
0: Yep.
1: So explain Talib Kweli's role.
0: Just another agent to cause confusion and lie to prop Black Lives Matter to steal from people. So he would try to say he's affiliated to things that he's not, just to do whatever he wanted to do. That's about it. I heard some stories about him raising funds for bail and the funds not reaching people once they got locked up. Basically, he spent all his time on Twitter just trying to tear down leaders who were actually doing stuff. Nobody really takes him serious anyway. So I guess, he's not a threat. He's not a threat. He's an agent, but he's not a threat to us. Maybe for other audience, I don't know. But you can see through his stuff pretty fast. But, I mean, they would use celebrities to try to give Black Lives Matter credibility. I mean, it's funny because initially, because a lot of Hollywood didn't sell out. You know, there was people that sold out, but there was a lot of people who backed away once they saw what was going on and didn't do anything more than that sold out. You know, so even, you know, you could kind of see in Hollywood, you know, because this is media related, you know, those who supported what was going on and then those who sold out and tried to exploit, you know, what was going on.
1: Well, I have some things to say about BLM, because BLM is actually connected now to the Chinese Communist Party. Mm. And if you ever realize and you look at it, look at the athletes you see supporting it. LeBron James, Dwayne Wade, these type of characters, you know, NFL. Now, look, nobody, come on, man. If this is a so-called, this is, and matter of fact, they are trained Marxist organization, by the way. If Patrice Cullors will tell you that, out of own mouth. They're just outright communists anyway, but here's the problem I have. If you're Black and it's in your brain, this thing is getting national exposure where people are actually, you know, putting it on a shirt, on the back of their names, on jerseys and stuff. Something should ring in your mind and tell you this is way bigger than some people protesting for social. And then what social justice is the question? Because I was realizing a couple of days ago, BLM had a sign up on a couple weeks ago, man. It's what's one of the number one hashtags on Twitter now? Stop Asian hate. BLM is backing that. So they put on any trend that the media is going, and actually, they actually have media entities in the media to speak for them like a mouthpiece.
0: Yep.
1: But I had some friends in Chicago that had BLM come to the neighborhood, and they told BLM, you're not allowed to come here. They tried to come in the hood, and they said, no, you ain't coming here. So, and I do know that King Darren Seals, shout out to him. There were areas of Ferguson where y'all, if you weren't there, but the other people said, had told people like D. Ray and Netta and them, y'all not allowed to come in our presence anymore. So that was good. But I just don't understand, you know, when you got a leader like D. Seals. They had to defame his character too to make him, you know.
0: Yeah.
1: Okay. Yeah. So explain that.
0: And they were coordinated. They were coordinated. So one person is going to say this. It's another person being paid by Black Lives Matter. They're going to co-sign, you know, like, yeah, they defamed him. That was their strategy. But continue on, because, yeah, that's what they did. They did it to everybody. Like, it wasn't just like, oh, they just picked random people and those are the people attacked. They attacked every single leader who would not go along with Black Lives Matter.
1: Okay.
0: Yeah. And you could go around and ask, like, and even locally, like, they were doing stuff locally. Like, you kind of had, like, the national movement, which is, like, more of the people that you know, like, who helped start things initially. Like, they're kind of more of the national face, but even locally, as things were spreading, they were still going around and sabotaging organizers, sabotaging activists, sabotaging families. So, like, they are professional con artists. Like, they are professional. They are professional. They will, you know, cause so much confusion and, you know, like, for them, just somebody not knowing is a win. Like, these are professional liars, you know, and that's why, like, this is so, you know, this is so important, and having them in a public space to where they can't lie is so important, because they wouldn't have been able to get away with anything. And that's something, like, if we're going to ever have, you know, a legit Black movement, you got to be accessible to the public. Because if we would have had some type of forum where Black people could have asked questions, you know, and they had to actually answer questions, none of this would have happened. You know, and I was talking to my best friend today, and I was like, they've never had like a public forum where you can just go in and ask some questions like, how do you represent the public? And we can't even get access to you. And I mean, it's because they're not a grassroots movement and they're an AstroTurf, but like, think about that. Like, okay, you claim you fight white supremacy, blah, blah, blah. Like, what do all their tactics look like?
1: Marching white people out there.
0: Because we all talked and we knew. So we knew the deal. But we couldn't get any access to actually get to the public. So it didn't matter. People called us crazy and attacked us. They told me to shut up about it. You know, and it's like, we're literally at a point where they got away with murder. We got people saying, no, like, this isn't right. Like, we got to do something. You got people telling those people to shut up. Just don't worry about it. Like,
1: and the question I have to ask is, you're saying 2016 WikiLeaks, they also were trying to hijack the election in 2016?
0: No, they were using D-Ray and they were using Black Lives Matter to control the election, to influence the election. So they were controlling the messaging, the issues that they want you to fight for, because once they had Black Lives Matter in the forefront, that they use that as our representative. And at that time, like, a majority of us didn't know what was going on, because it took us time like to go like, okay, like, these are just opportunists to like, okay, these are paid opportunists to like, nah, these people are actually connected to the government and being protected by them. So it was a process before we could all put everything together where they were able to get away with, you know, certain things. But once they established them as representing Black people, it's like, let me think of an issue. I don't know. Save the dogs. We're out getting killed. And Black Lives Matter starts doing a Save the Dogs campaign. Well, there's going to be enough black people who go and, oh, we need to go and save the dogs, just because it's the messaging coming from Black Lives Matter, who are not going to think through it. So, yeah, you get some people over here are going to be like, what the hell are y'all doing? Like, they're not even protecting us. You want to protect the dogs. But that still serves a purpose for those people who don't want to give us justice. And so with Black Lives Matter, they were controlling the messaging, just like, okay, like, we're dying in the street. Police corruption is, you know, the number one issue. Now we're going to make it a women's issue. And there's not even men involved in what's going on, because Mike Brown's a man. But you took all the attention away from police corruption and you made it a women's issue. And then not only did you make it a women's issue, now you got people fighting. You got infighting over it. So now you're not fighting the police. You're fighting over you're fighting over an issue that's not even related to the police. Black Lives Matter is getting the bag. Like, and we look like fools on television, and they're getting away with it because we have no access to media, because they sold out our media. Like, that's why I say there's layers to this. Like, context matters, timing matters. Like, they were strategic in how they sabotaged.
1: Once again, what I'm saying, though, you had a, what I call, like you had some people at the top, like, from Obama, Biden, Democrat politicians that knew that y'all had something coming off the ground that could have been special, and they wanted to hijack before it got off the top.
0: Yep.
1: Because they had knew that y'all were doing this.
0: Yeah, yeah, they knew. Obama actually called, like, the person who was supposed to be my original news guy. So, I mean, you know, I mean, it's funny, like, when you go back, like, as this story breaks and people go back and you look at the connections, because now it's like people can't hide as good as they did at the beginning. You're going to be like, how did we not figure this out? Because it was confusing to me. Like, we got to a certain point, you know, business-wise, where I was just like, they can't co-opt us. Like, there's no way that they can co-opt us. They co-opted an entire city. Entire city. Like, as far as media goes.
1: Okay, now I know this year they came back to prominence, but they had went away for a long time. I mean, they was out there, but they was like kind of like a ding on the surface.
0: They so quit.
1: They bring them up during election time mostly.
0: They quit. They actually quit. And then when George Floyd got killed, they came back out to collect more donations. Yeah, they quit. Literally. After they stole all the money, they quit. They never had any plans or anything like that. Like, in the middle of everything getting exposed, they just up and quit. no justice, no nothing. So not only did you steal all the money, but after you stole

0: reputation, because they're trying to use their status and their reputation, because those are the people who supported Black Lives Matter, to give credibility to Patrice, who did all these things, who sabotaged the entire movement, who, like, buying houses and somebody's asking just for money, $5,000 to bury their kid, and you can't give them that.
1: So let me ask a question. You had Shopton and Jesse Jackson come in there. So how did y'all feel about that?
0: I just go off their reactions. I think one of them got ran out and one of them got booed, if I remember correctly. They were never really welcome. Al Sharpton especially. And he came in criticizing, you know, and like y'all don't even have contact information, stuff like that. Like, they were trying to kill protesters. Like, no lie, some people are not here. Like, I don't have a lot of personal information. Like, I'm just now getting to the point where I make a, you know, put certain things on LinkedIn, because back then people are literally looking for you. Like, it was dangerous. So, you know, like, you're trying to make it like this is some, like, MSNBC presentation. They're killing us. Like, you want somebody to put their address out there, like, and you got, you know, like, it could be the police, it could be racist, it could be Black Lives Matter, because they're on that mode. Like, you never know, you know. So he came in, he criticized, he didn't offer any resources. You know, he could have given people a platform to talk, he didn't, you know. And then he comes back, sends in this Tamika Mallory chick, you know, or I guess vouches for her. And it's like, man, like, you failed and you sent back in an agent, like, 6 years, like, people need to come out in public and answer questions, and you will figure out that, like, it's more ridiculous than anything that you could have thought of. It's like the stuff that they did, like, and how they're trying to downplay things right now. Like, even like when they talk about the money, like Patrice is saying, oh, well, I only get, you know, a salary of $120,000 or something like that. Like, no, like, we're not stupid. Like, you make, like, you put that on your resume that I'm the founder of Black Lives Matter. Why did you put that out there? Because you wanted the money. Why did you center yourself in the front of the movement that you don't own, you didn't start, you're not a part of? Because you wanted money. You wanted the spotlight to do what you wanted to do. So she's making bukus of money off of Black Lives Matter. And she makes it in a different way. Sean King was paying, I believe, from his Justice PAC, was paying her. So, I mean, these people make money. She's getting speaking fees. So speaking about a movement that I started and the people in Ferguson started, well, I discredited them. And they're the ones that are actually doing the work that if I need something done, I can actually go to and help or get some help. Like,
1: well, I looked at it like this. During this year's election presidential campaign, a lot of people are saying Joe Biden says he supports Black Lives Matter. Of course I support it, because I'm funding it. Or mm-hmm. I got people funding it behind me. But this is like I said, this has nothing to do with ordinary Black folks. Matter of fact, it ain't got to do with Black folks at all, except a few puppets out there pushing it. Because mm-hmm. this is a white homosexual movement for the most part.
0: Yeah. Well, yeah. I mean, but they don't even own the brand. Like, that's anyways,
1: Black Lives Matter Global Incorporated. So I want you to tell me some things. Where are you trying to take this to the next level? Because like I said, we might have to be a 2 or 3 part series on things. So where are we trying to go with this?
0: I mean, right now, what we've been trying to do is expose Black Lives Matter, because we can't get any work done. Anytime we try to do something, we run into issues with them trying to co-opt what we're doing or whatever, you know. And at this point, I think if anybody has success from the movement, it's going to bring enough exposure to where it exposes Black Lives Matter. So you got that whole dynamic of the people who didn't sell out. Now they got to go through all them other people, because if they do make it through, it's going to expose their whole game. So it's like you got like a few Black Lives Matter people at the top. Then you get all the people underneath that are actually doing all of the work, and all the money's going to the Black Lives Matter people. All the media coverage is going to the Black Lives Matter people, and the people underneath are literally like getting silenced.

0: or worse. I mean, there's activists that aren't here right now. So it's okay. First thing I think is like recovering the organizing so that we know who's who, you know, and so that we don't have another Black Lives Matter, because they'll do it again if we get ahead again. And we got to figure out how they did it the first time, what the game is, and then how we're going to protect it from happening again. Because
1: okay, how they gonna fix it from happening again?
0: Yeah. And I mean, I've done some steps, you know, with what I'm doing, and what I'm bringing out next will solve that issue for the people that are within the movement. But for the people that are outside the movement still, like, you know, I care about everybody, you know, and I care about us. And I want to, my entire plan the first time was to create systems, you know, that are going to keep us safe. But to me, that's like number one. And I think if Black Lives Matter gets exposed this time, they're not going to happen again. It's not going to happen again because of what they actually did and what people experienced. Like, it was so bad for the people that are going through it, you know, and then for the people who were able to see what's going on and understand that, I don't think it would happen again. People aren't going to go through that again.
1: So what you're saying, you're trying to bury them, put them under.
0: Basically. Yeah. You can't come clean. Yeah, I mean, if they can't come clean, they're like, they can't rebuild what they destroyed. First off, we got undercut. So that Black Lives Matter can brag about them donations all they want. We got undercut, and she can't come out and say nothing on that. So all them donations that they gave us, it don't add up. So if you want to look at it from purely economic standpoint, what Black Lives Matter is doing is holding us back. From a political standpoint, what Black Lives Matter is doing, they're not allowing any Black leaders to rise, because the ones that rise through that organization are compromised, every single one. And you can verify that with people all the way around the country. And then it's like socially, they're not debating things. Like, they're not, you know, asking the community, hey, do y'all want to like support this? Or, you know, like, do y'all want to address this social issue? Like, they're coming from outside of our community and doing things. And what I've learned with their leadership is they're not connected to the Black community in any shape or form. So it's like people from outside our community looking at issues, man, and thinking, like, I use an example that if men aren't as masculine as they say Black men are, that it'll reduce crime. And this is like something that, you know, in academia that they'll really push, you know, like, oh, it's our masculinity. You know, toxic masculinity is a problem. So we need to make the Black male more effeminate so that they're not as violent, you know, or not even the Black male, but just men in general. And that's where that whole concept comes. And it's like, if you're just being fed something from, you know, an institution and you're not able to debate it, like, that could be completely wrong, like, however you feel about it. But the thing with Black Lives Matter is, we're not even going through that process. They're just coming out and they're pushing messaging on our people.
1: Hold on one second, brother.
0: Yeah, no problem.
1: Can you hear me?
2: Yeah.
1: Oh, you thought you were watching. Are you watching?
0: Let me out.
1: Oh, no, I'm doing a show.
2: Oh, you doing a show. Okay. Yeah.
1: Now, I sent it to you.
2: Huh?
1: I think I sent it to you, didn't I?
2: Crazy ass.
1: Oh, okay.
2: 2 hours.
1: Oh, I didn't know. Okay. Well, yeah, okay, thanks. Okay. Yeah. But go ahead.
0: I think I kind of finished my point. I kind of forgot the question.
1: Okay. Yeah, go ahead and say it. Yeah, go ahead. No, you're talking about BLM and you're talking about what you want to accomplish.
0: Oh, yeah, I mean, first, like, exposing what happened. Because it's not just me. I mean, there's so many people. Like, there's literally hundreds. Like, Sean King got at least 100 by himself. But there's literally hundreds of people that have been abused all across the country, some that may not have recovered. So first is, you know, getting some type of justice for the people that are in the movement and that have been abused by Black Lives Matter. And then second is, my reputation and, you know, what I'm trying to do with my business, like, they've done so much damage. It's like, we need them out of the way so that we can move forward.
1: Well, I mean, well, we got to help get them out the way. We got to do something to them, you know, because they are really starting to, as what we call, they're actually they're stalling out because a lot of people see the game now. So that's good. But they are in our way. Yes, I'm looking at the comments here. Yeah. Okay. Well, I do. Well, let me tell you something, brother. I do thank you for, you know, coming on, because this is actually very, very insightful. You got any other things that you could tell me? Anything that we can? I mean, I can some support or something. You need to, because you need to get this information out.
0: Yeah.
1: But you kind of need to stay underneath the surface too.
0: That's true too. And I was kind of hesitant about doing this interview, but with Nyota, I had to do it. I mean, you can go right now to takingbacktheradio.com to kind of get a history, because we documented everything that, you know, happened from the beginning of the movement up until maybe about 2 years ago. So it'll give you the history of Ferguson, the history of the movement, Taking Back the Radio, and Black Lives Matter. Other than that, I mean, we have we're going to have our platform back out later this year. And that's something that's going to be available to the entire public. And I have to actually get a link to you about something that we've got coming up now. And that's what you really want to be a part of, to be perfectly honest, because Black Lives Matter has been saying that they've been the movement the whole time. And now we're about to show you the movement. So, like, I had no anticipation of this story breaking or the mothers being able to, get this much public attention on them. But when we came out with the movement, you were going to see that Black Lives Matter has nothing to do with what we're trying to do. And you would see the difference, and they would be exposed that way. So, I mean, really, you know, like, I'd already, I guess, been in motion to try to fix the problem, while we're trying to expose things. So as far as like financing and stuff like that, like, we know how to do what we need to do. Our issue is Black Lives Matter taking credit for our work and then discrediting us. And so anybody who doesn't know us or is not familiar with the movement, you know, we're not able to have any credibility from the defamation that they did.
1: Well, I think that you was able to come on and able to enlighten us, because we got to do a couple more of these sessions on this. So when the order comes on, I'm going to get her on, and then we're going to have to do a double take.
0: Yeah, she knows like Ferguson and all those details, and I kind of know more like the media side of stuff, even though she knows that side as well, but that's kind of the breakdown.
1: Yeah. Yes, I will, Terry Harden. Well, I'm glad that you actually was able to break this. A lot of stuff I had read, but I like to hear from somebody who knew how it got jumped off and when it jumped off. And so I appreciate what you're doing. Well, I don't. Do you got a? Yeah, like a someday somebody can donate to you or anything? Or?
0: Man, I get the story out. I mean, I should say it, you know, because I mean, I didn't make any money off of that. You know, I'm not rich.
1: Okay.
0: I fund things myself. I don't even have a Patreon. Like, I gave up on donating because they wouldn't even nothing came my way. Like, you know, but I mean, if she goes to takeitbacktheradio.com, I can put up a link on there if the story, you know, gets out. But I need as far as the money goes and people in the movement, and I actually made a statement about this, and I'm glad that came up. But, you know, my primary concern wasn't trying to claim the compensation, even though from a legal standing, they collected money off of the movement. But those funds need to go to, you know, the victims' families. They need to go to the people who are actually doing the work in the movement. There was activists that aren't here anymore. I think their families need compensation. Like, Black Lives Matter's funds needs to be seized, and they need to go where they were supposed to go. And my plan initially was not for our company to have all the funds. We were literally trying to help fund the movement. So, you know, people did actual work. People have put in actual time. So, I mean, you know, I would like the people who actually did, you know, worked in the movement to be funded. Media, people who break these stories, like, you know, like yourself, Hands Up, Don't Shoot, you know, like companies that are doing the right thing, people that are doing the right thing. Like, that's what this all started about. And those people never got funded because we just got overwhelmed by opportunists, you know. And I can do what I need to do with my brand and without them interfering with my work. You know, I can do what I need to do. But, you know, that's kind of how I feel about, you know, funding at this point, you know.
1: Okay. Well, I'm going to say this to you. I want to wish you peace and blessings, brother. I would get this story out. Actually, to tell you the truth, I'm probably going to have you get on some people that's connected to me, and maybe you can get it on their platforms, people who have more followers than I got, maybe in a radio show or something. We'll try to get it out, man. I am just glad that you were able to come on. And I do know that I understand why you were hesitant, because Nyota, she's kind of hesitant too. But yeah. Hey, it is what it is.
0: We got to do it.
1: I thank you for, you know, coming out of the hesitancy, because that's what it's going to take. Can't be hesitant these times, because why you being hesitant?
0: Yeah.
1: BLM is scamming a lot of people.
0: Yep. I'm glad that you had me, and I'm glad I got to come to your show. And it even ties in. I was thinking about that too. I was like, it even ties into what we were trying to do initially, you know. So I definitely want you to be part of what we're doing, you know. So I'll definitely get you connected through Nyota and get you in there, because it's once you see what we're doing, like, you won't feel as bad about the Black Lives Matter stuff. Like, there is something good, you know, at the end of all of this that we've done, you know. I kind of created to counter what they were doing, but yeah, I'll get you linked up with what we're doing, and you'll get to see it. So when you see them start doing stuff, if they do, you'll see it firsthand.
1: Yeah, because I know they got their little think tanks. They thinking just like you thinking. They in their little think tank, and what next scam they gonna do?
0: Yep.
1: But I just want you to take your time. Peace and blessings. And hey, I'm going to get in the Yodi on soon. And then we're going to have to do it, both of y'all, at the same time.
0: I'm down, man. I appreciate it. I appreciate the time, man.
1: You too, brother.
0: All right, have a good night.
1: You too, brother.
3: Sweet Honey in a Rock says, we bring more than a paycheck to our loved ones and family. We bring more than a paycheck to our loved ones and family. We bring more. We bring more. The things that Black people have to do for a check. The things that Black people have to take to pay their bills. The things that Black people must endure silently to make sure that their families can enjoy life, survive. The things, the immoral things, the dehumanizing things, the illegal things, the unjust things, the selfish things. These are all things that we must do for a paycheck. This is a cost that we have to pay so that our children can, let's say, eat healthy, so that our children can live in prosperous or fully resourced communities, so that our children, but are these children that we are stepping on not ours? Are these children that we are neglecting not ours? Are these children that we are treating in the most inhumane manner not ours? When did we come to this point in America where our future is not ours? Remember the song, "I Believe the Children Are the Future"? Teach them well and let them lead the way. Show them all the beauty that is inside. Fill them with pride. We forgot that song. Or how about, tomorrow will bring a better you, a better me. I know that we'll show this world we have more that we could be. Or something along that line. But you get the gist. Our children no longer sing those songs. Our children, teachers actually put on their programs today. Wow. But as a Black woman, as a Black adult, we have been reduced to this point in this country. How do we get what we once had back? Because they had pride in their Blackness. They saw beauty amongst their Blackness. They respected our elders in our Blackness. We were unified in our Blackness. We have learned how to detach. We have learned how to deny. We have learned how to turn away from the things that sustained us, that inspired us, that motivated us, that energized us, and that encouraged us, all because we wanted to be free, free to be like the enemy. Plagiarism is to take, to steal, to possess something that literally belongs to someone else as your own. Since we're all on this plagiarism kick in America, let's focus on plagiarism and athleticism. America need and have always needed Black athleticism. Black athletes, have yielded billions upon billions of dollars to create great wealth, great opulent lifestyles, great generational wealth, and great living for whites. Whites invented laws, rules, codes, policies, mandates, and the like to keep Blacks working, Blacks laboring, and they benefiting, they profiting, and they obtaining generational wealth while not doing absolutely nothing. This is how classism is maintained, is perpetuated, and generational. All by a stroke of an ink pen. Plagiarism. Our children's minds, muscles, labor, time, all for white people. Now, let's go on the academia side. In college, we have to do research, In college, we have to write papers. In every single class, no matter the subject, we have to write papers. And in writing papers, that's our intellectual property. I am confident college professors has taken a plethora of our research, our papers, and made many books off of our experience, education, exposure, as well as poverty. After graduation, let's look at starting our own business, because you know we have to write up a business plan. And in doing the business plan, we have the answers, we have the keys, and we have the solutions. But white people have the money. So after we've done all of this extensive work, we have to submit it, right? And in submitting it, they have to look it over and approve it and release fundings or grants to us, right? Oh, okay. How is it that we've always applied for grants, loans, and funding to better our society, better ourselves, better our communities, and we were always seemingly denied? But yet, they not only have our intellectual property, they now own it. They don't return it. And please don't think they don't copy it. Oh, they do. And in doing thus, they use it against us. So it's like, thank you for giving us your labor, your intellectual property for free. Now we can use it. So when it comes to white people, they always, and I mean always, think of ways around corners, up the street, down the way, and mess up everything, destroy everything, kill everything, steal everything through plagiarism. Because nothing they have ever done, created, invented, said, or produced was original. They are the major plagiarists of them all, white people. Steal everything from us. Our walk, our talk, our lingo, our fashion, our intelligence, our brilliance, our greatness, our skillfulness. If it's about blackness, white people steal it and pass it on as their own. They so horrible, they don't even have color. They're just clear. And in them being clear, we see right through them. We know them. We understand them. And it is what it is. That's who they are. Plain and simple. They are incompetent. They are inept. They are ignorant. They are irresponsible. They are inhumane. They are in it all.
4: But then you have a huge number of white people who say, yes, let's keep it, but let's make it look like it's not what it is. And let's stay on that course. Let's be deceptive. Let's be hypocritical. Let's all get on the hypocritical wagon. Let's all smile when we're in pain and keep up the front. That's the best way of the future, because we'll have more stability that way and less unrest. Keep these black people confused and robotized and walking around not knowing what to do and whatnot, or what's going on. Keep them ignorant so they don't even know what's going on or who's running things and really don't even care too much. Keep them in that state of mind. Because if we do it the old-fashioned way of just letting them know that, hey, white supremacy is here to stay forever, then they'll be angry and upset and we'll have more problems. Yes, well, black people knew. Black people know that they want something different from what they're used to. They don't know too much about what it is, but they do know that they want something different in all areas of activity. They certainly want more money and a roof over their heads and what they would call a better life without being able to define what that would mean, because black people have never been put in a situation where they had a whole lot of leeway for making these decisions. Decisions were always made for the victims of racism. The victims of racism been in prison, just like people have been in prison for like forever. If you give them a little leeway and say, okay, well, you can go out into the prison yard now where you've been locked, confined to a cell. I mean, they say, okay, well, I can go out in the prison yard. Yeah, I'm with that. That's something different. I'll do anything that's different from what I'm doing, because I definitely don't like what I'm doing now. And so let me out into the prison yard. But I have a question. Once I get into the prison yard, what do I do out there? I mean, give me something. Give me a value system. Give me something, you know, that I think that makes sense, or something. Even if it doesn't make sense, just give me something different, because mm-hmm. I'm tired of doing what I'm doing. Mm-hmm. Now, I think that's the state of mind that black people have always been in, for the most part, because we've never been allowed to be in any other state of mind. Just give me something different. We don't care what it is. Let's all smile when we're in pain.
5: 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Dr. Rick dropping in on you. Real quick segment of Riding with Rick. Nothing heavy here, just Rick thinking out loud. 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If you believe in the work that we're doing as an organization, me as an individual in the black community, in all of our programs, if you follow me, you know what I'm talking about. If not, click the link to the organization's webpage and take some time to get to know what we do, who I am and what I do. But we need your support. I'm not going to go all into all the things we're doing, because this is a real short trip and I want to go ahead and knock this out. So show some love, show some support. Hey, check this out. Let's make, and I'm not one of these people that normally even shares this concept or post this concept, but I'm gonna make it an exception this one time. Let's make 2024 the year where we stop saying that someone is too old to be a rapper or a hip hop artist. And I'm going somewhere with this. You know, now I'm not saying that if you've been trying to break into the industry as an artist, as a rap artist, and you started in your teens and you now 50, that it might be time for you to look for something else. That's not what I'm saying. What I'm saying is, let's stop aging out our veterans and give them the same respect to legend and longevity as we do with our R&B artists, our rock artists, our country artists. We don't age them out, man. Hell, Mick Jagger gotta be damn 80 and traveling. Ron Isley 80 and touring. on and on, all these people that are still getting mad love, still touring, still doing their thing, still putting out music. And I applaud that. I do. I applaud being passionate and sold to your gift all your days. And I believe in that. I believe we need some of the veterans, some of the old heads, some of those who came along in the 90s and the early 2000s, some from the 80s maybe. But what I'm saying is there's a reason why we shouldn't age out. Because when we age out, when we push, when rappers turn 40 and they start feeling like, oh, I'm too old to do this. And this has absolutely nothing to do with Andre. Let me explain something to you. Andre is on a whole nother wavelength, has always been on a whole nother wavelength. And to expect anything other than what he's done over the course, every move he's make has been calculated and it's been a part of his expression and his growth. I don't expect anything else other than him, and I actually like the album. This isn't about him. This is about this idea that rap is for young people. No, rap is simply one part of a hip-hop culture that has lost its place because we have aged out and pushed out and not held people accountable. We haven't held the people inside the culture that's participating and partaking of it and making a living. We haven't held them accountable. We definitely haven't held the outside forces with the money accountable. They've come in, they reshaped it, they renamed it, they took these young cats, thrown money at them, got them to take on a culture that is actually diametrically opposed to the very nature and the birthing of hip hop. We need Mos Def. Well, Yasmin Bey now, but we need a Mos Def. We need a Styles P and a Jada. We need KRS-One. We need a Public Enemy. We need Brother Jay from the X Clan. We need Poor Righteous Teachers. We need, and even some of the more raunchy. We need older heads, because here's what older heads did. They brought the uniqueness of their style to the game. You knew who it was the moment the flow started. We got this copycat, I'm going to do what they did because what they did is selling. I'm going to sound just like them. What we have, I was telling somebody this the other day, what we have for the last 15 years is a descending carbon copy of Lil Wayne, starting with Drake. Drake was the closest carbon copy, probably, if you want to make it analogous to an athlete, Kobe and Jordan. Dude was that dude. But sounded like Wayne. Took Wayne's style, Wayne's flow, Wayne's sound. The way that he uses his voice. That sound. That was Wayne. And everybody else damn near followed that blueprint. And everybody became carbon copies of the carbon copy of the carbon copy. And now you have a few that are unique, that are flowing. Here's the other problem. It's not just the copying of style. I remember copying somebody's style back in the game was a source of beef. The first major beef in commercial hip hop was Mo D and LL. Before KRS-One and all that, it was Mo D and LL, then that. And it was all because Mo D said LL jacked his style, and you can say you can make your judgments or whatever, but that beef lasted years, literally, of them going back and forth with each other. It was good for both of them. It was good for hip hop, you know. And those guys are actually cool, but now everybody's stealing everybody's sound. Everybody's showing up. Nobody's being creative. Here's another thing. When you had Pac, when you had Big, when you had KRS-One, when you had Eminem, when you had these cats that literally laced a track so hard that you had to stop and say, damn, did you hear that? Rewind it. The thought of putting something together. I mean, even now the tracks are chopped. And if you don't know what I mean when I say the tracks are chopped, okay, it used to be you get a cat, he flowed on a track, right? You float on the track, and every bar was a full line, and then it connected to either the next bar or the subsequent bar after that, depending on what type of rhyme he was putting together. Now, you got several darn rhymes chopped up. In other words, I don't mean words rhyming, because you can go succession with rhyme, but I'm talking about thoughts. Da-da-ba-ba, ba-da-ba-ba, ba-da-ba-ba. And it's no continuity where the whole flow comes together, tells a story, puts things out there. It's just really easy, simple. I'm going to make some stuff rhyme. I'm going to talk about some stuff. I'm going to put it on a dope track with a dope beat and a bad hook, and I'm going to sell a bunch of records. I don't care if it's an impact. I don't care if it's an influence. I don't care if it's inspiring. I don't care if it makes people think. I'm not here for none of that. I'm here to eat. And get your paper, but what I'm saying is that's not hip-hop. We need to stop associating rap, automatically associating rap with hip-hop. Because in doing so, what we have done is allow them to take the whole bulk of our culture and bundle it up and call it hip hop when it's just rap, because hip hop is so much more than just rap. And we need to recapture that. We need to reclaim that. We need to take it. And we need to sit up and say, hey man, it's okay for Method Man and Black Thought and all these cats that got mad flow, mad skills, I mean mad MC talent, to get out there and put some more work out there, and maybe we can raise the bar again to what rap and hip hop used to be, where the flows were dope, where the message was clear, even when it was raunchy. You know, that's part over there, but it's so much more to it. It's a full board of who we are and what we are, and it isn't just totally degrading and destructive and misogynistic and violent and dope oriented. It's about elevating and encouraging and teaching lessons in history and teaching and encouraging and inspiring and challenging. And we need to be doing that on a very, very, very, very frequent and consistent level. We need to bring these cats back. We need to show them love. We need to put them on stage. We need to put them on tour. We need to give them mad love. We need to get financially behind the music industry and start creating our own labels so that we can sit up and be responsible for the music that are coming from the talented kids that are coming out of our fold. And the thing is, it's a bunch of cats out there that got mad flow that either aren't getting any time or that's just been paid to dumb down because that's where the money at. And you're never going to be able to challenge someone to do something different than what pays them when you don't have the means to pay them. There's so many other things I can get into, but I'm just going to drop it and leave it right there. And on that note, I'm going to get out of here. Get in here and relax. It's been a crazy week, but I had to drop that on you. I had to put that there. We need to stop aging out hip-hop artists. Now, I'm not saying you start a rap career at 50. I'm saying that for cats who have put it down, for cats who hold it down, for cat, you know, a lot of them, you know, they age out and go do something else. They age out and they go into acting. They age out and they go into business. You know, they become moguls and all that's good. But for the ones who actually have a love for it, that needs to be a stage for them. That needs to be an audience for them. That needs to be paydays for them, because we need that terribly. Music is so powerful in its ability to influence and to deliver narratives and messages. And we've lost control of that. We've lost our power. We're not getting anything. We're not challenging ourselves to be excellent in the product we produce. And I'm not just talking about music right now, but that has to be the case. We need to challenge anybody's music we listen to do more than just make me shake my ass, make me think, make me listen, make me want to love harder, make me want to be stronger, make me want to, all of those things that music used to do, it isn't doing right now. And we don't realize that it's literally being systemically and strategically used to continue to break down our communities. On that note, I'm going to get ready to get out of here. I had to share that. Thank you guys for listening. Y'all have a great day.
3: Dear America, we see you as one of the most thankless and ungrateful countries on the planet. As long as we were nursing, as long as we were cooking, as long as we were inventing, as long as we were nurturing, as long as we were protecting, as long as we were cooking, as long as we were doing anything and everything to appease you, make your lives easier, to make you less able to be competent, we were ideal. So you stole our inventions, you owned automatically our intellectual property, and now you kill us after forcing us to birth. Dear America, your time is winding up for the malpractice and maltreatment of your black citizen who do not and have never deserved that which you managed to perpetuate through laws, rules, codes, policies, mandates, as well as legislation. You see, we see firsthand what you're doing. Oh, yes, you created Teach for America. And we all know America is white. So teachers come in, replace black teachers, and harshly criminalize, vilify, dehumanize, strip, rob, and steal from our innocent black children who actually think and believe that they are free. Oh, yes, they are free. They are free to be disrespectful and disregarding at home and in the community. But they are not free to exhibit those inside of the educational institution. Because the moment they do, our white teachers, my white colleague, began to criminalize any and everything they do that is anti-slave, know your place. And that's why and how our black children are overpopulated in the juvenile justice system. Because it's the school to prison pipeline that basically gives them the okay. We have had a number of apologies that we've accepted. No pushback, no rise up, no boycott, no nothing. We've just chucked it up as this is America. The housing market apologized for known, willful, intentional racism. The healthcare industry apologize for known, willful, intentional racism. The APA apologized for its known, willful, and intentional racism. The banking industry has apologized for its known, willful, intentional racism. And all we do is work. We don't complain, although we feel like we're justified. We see you come after and hunt and prey upon our children. And yet, we're not supposed to say anything or do anything. Time is winding up. Dear America, black women are sick and tired of you denying us, rejecting us, omitting us, as well as excluding us. Because, you know, it is us who bring you the success you have. It is us who bring you the peace you need. It is us who comply with your wishes, demands, requests, as well as thought. we so tough that there is no us literally without the USA. So here we are, the most degreed population, but yet it's still the most underemployed population. So not only do you legislate us education malpractice and curriculum discrimination, you criminalize us for going to higher education, achieving something more, wanting something greater. So you say, although you got your degree, does not mean I have to hire you. Although you have completed college, does not mean I have to pay you your worth. Although you have gotten multiple degrees, does not mean I have to put you in the higher income that you deserve. See, it's these systems that's in place that you manage to connect and interconnect that keep us oppressed, that keep us impoverished, that keep us down, that keep us out. But Genesis 15, 13, and 14 is coming to fruition because we are waking up now and seeing the lie that you have always told on us, about us, concerning us, and we are not taking it anymore. Dear America, you're not dear at all.

0: All right. Hello, everybody. Dr. Rick here dropping in along with my friend, confidant, and colleague, Dr. Michael K. Blanchard. Today we have with us Brother Raymond Gant. I am going to do the best I can to introduce this brother. He wears a lot of hats, and that seems like to be all of us as Black men. He has a CDL. He's a trucker. He owns a construction company. He's an author. He's a musician. But today we're here to talk about his passion for caring for the elderly. We talk a lot about all the things that are going on in the Black community. We discuss economic impotence. We discuss African-American adolescent and young adult male violence. We discuss intimate partner homicide. We discuss identity crisis. We discuss so many different things over so many different channels. And one thing seems to be lagging in passion and intensity and concern is the aging population within the Black community and how we are going to confront the unique needs and demands of caring for our elders. And Dr. Blanchard and I have, experience in it, and we have a passion about it. He mentioned, and I'm going to let him talk about that with our guests, that we're a little concerned that our kids are way more detached from their elders than we were, that we had a natural bent towards checking on our grandmother, checking on our mom, checking on our grandfather and everything. And so we swung by. There was always a love and concern. Everybody was at Big Mama's house. Everybody was checking on Big Mama. Now these kids bounce. If you hear from them, you know, one of the growing challenges I have with some of my clients is, you know, I'm not hearing from them, you know. And so what does that look like, you know, 25 years from now? And so since Dr. Blanchard has a more in-depth understanding of what it is that Brother Raymond Gant does, I'm going to turn it over to him, let him lead in the thing. And there's some great stuff that comes out of his because there's a process and a story behind this. And I'm going to let them talk about that. And then I'm going to come in the phase of the conversation where my passion is, and we're going to pick this up and we're going to do what we do. We had, again, some technical difficulties, and hopefully we can work these kinks out. We were doing fine for a while, and then we start running. The last 2 weeks, we've had some technical difficulties.
1: We had some senior moments, Doc. You know, it's still hard for me to wrap myself around that I'm actually a senior now. You know, I turned 56 in May. And but I've been following Brother Raymond Gant for, man, some years now, you know. And I came across he does these unique thought-provoking short stories on Facebook. I don't know if you've ever read any of them, but the one that struck my attention was the one put them in a nursing home, and he gives five parts to that that short story. And he and I started having a discussion over Facebook, and then eventually we had some discussions over the phone. And I said, man, I'd like you to come on and talk about this article, because, like you said, Doc, many of us are entering our seniors now. We're getting older. We have to start making better choices financially. As we had on the show some weeks ago, we have to make better choices in our diet, our health. So I wanted to bring Raymond on to not only talk about that, but also to talk about, you know, the latter part of the show. Hopefully we can get into his transportation career, him being an author, him being a music producer, because I think he has some good ideas in that area as well. So, Raymond, welcome. And I want to get right into it, man. I want to read the first part of your put them in a nursing home part one, so our viewers can know and understand what the short story was about. Part one, put them in a nursing home. Old age sneaks upon you fast, even those of us that come off as forever young. One of my favorite cousin's wife asked him, exactly how old is Ray? And she was amazed to know well over 50. funny thing is, I also thought I would stay young forever, or at least it would take forever to get old. Seeing so many of my friends and schoolmates get sick and then dying, none of them have died the hip-hop way with bullets. But seeing so many in bad health still hurts badly. You sit there and you look at them and remember them when they were young. The voices sound the same, and yet the bodies no longer match the voices, and yet we gotta get old. If you stick around long enough, stay out of that life that brings bullets with it, drive like you are not a stunt driver, and stay out of those Chuck E. Cheese affairs, then old age will find you. Don't worry, I'm going somewhere with this, to be continued. What was your thought process in that first part, man? Because that there's some deep things there, man.
2: Well, I mean, the thing about it is everybody thinks when you're young, everybody makes fun of old people. Oh, man, get your old butt out of here. I'm not listening to you. I don't know what you're talking about.
1: It ain't funny no more now, though.
2: Yeah. And, you know, you think you're being funny. Somebody, their head fell out and all that. And you think it's funny. You never imagine that it's going to happen to you.
1: Right.
2: I looked up. I'm like, damn, I got old. How did this happen? But a lot of people don't know it. I mean, y'all call me, man, I'm kind of disheveled. I just came off of driving 10 hours. So I look messed up. But the thing that really got it started, I've always just looked at how old people would talk to and how black people treat their elderly and their old people. We treat old people bad. It's other races. I mean, white race is kind of bad. But, I mean, I want us to be more like the Asian race is. But the problem is this generation of us that's left now, we've all grown up on radios and TVs. We didn't grow up sitting down on the park bench talking with our parents all the time.
1: Right.
2: Most of us don't really have long, in-depth conversations with our parents or with our children.
1: That's true.
2: We just don't talk. We don't talk enough to them. They don't know enough because the only times most black parents talk to their children is when they done screwed up. They come home, you messed up at school, I'm going to reprimand you for what you did. But getting together to talk, even when we're in the car with them, we had a radio playing all the time.
1: Right.
2: Something.

0: prosecutor's office. And statewide in Indiana, there are literally 42,000 reports of elder abuse a year, 42,000 in the whole state of Indiana. Imagine what that's like in Illinois, in Texas, where Dr. Rick is, or Florida, where I'm at now. It's probably 3, 4, 5 times that many cases, and only 1 to 2% of them actually get investigated. And I remember going into a lady's house one time, and her mother, you know, there was, I'll just be blunt, there was piss and shit all over the place, you know? And I'm talking to her, I'm like, well, you just live 2, 3 miles away. How come you don't come over and clean your mother's house and fix her a hot meal and make sure her home is clean? You know what the lady told me? This was a white lady. She said, I got my own life. She said, I got my own life. I mean, what does it cost to get some pine salt and bleach? And, you know, and this lady was literally living in her own mess. There was old food around. And so, you know, that was an eye-opening experience for me to do that for 5 years. And after 5 years, you know, you can imagine how burnt out you are seeing that on a daily basis, where people are just, you know, they're rotting in their own homes, you know, old food, you know, they haven't been to a doctor's appointment in a year, you know, but like you said, we're there to get the money. You know, the families are taking the money, but they're not providing level of care.
1: I'm seeing it up close personal now, because a close friend of mine that I went to high school with, he's taking care of his stepfather right now. This stepfather has 5 or 6 children that never come over to see him for nothing. All they're trying to do is figure out how to take this man's house, take his bank account, and put him in the nursing home, and then ultimately collect on the insurance policy.
0: Right.
1: Now, this kind of works a little closer to me, because the friend of mine, his mother, who passed like a year or two ago, I never met her before. But when we were in high school, both of us went for guitar lessons. Uh-huh. And at one point, my father died when I was 9. I get back to that. He was a musician that played with Duke Ellington. But wow. I'm gonna come back around to that. Count Basie. Okay. My father, if he wasn't raising me and my sister, he was right there with Charlie Parker and those kind of guys. My father could hear that guy solo and write it down, just hearing it.
0: Right.
1: The whole thing down. I mean, if you Google him, you'd be like, damn, this guy, hey, he was Charlie Parker. And so a lot of what he was doing with the music, it has leaked down to what I'm doing musically. But getting back to what happened with my friend's mother, who I had never met, when my mother couldn't pay for the musical lessons, his mother said, it's okay for Ray to come back. And he told me at school, he said, just come by my house and I'll teach you the lessons. And he would just teach them to me, and he never charged me for it. I never met his mother until maybe 4 or 5 years ago, and I want to thank her for what she did. Uh-huh. And I just told her, I said, thank you. She said, what you thanking me for? I said, well, you let your son bring me to your home, and he gave me the guitar lessons. I wanted to thank him, so I want to thank you. I never met you, but I'm thanking you now. I kissed on the cheek. Right. So all of this made it personal because of the fact that we don't talk to old people. You know, everybody, guys go somewhere and want to talk with a woman, but they never talk to old people. And I tell people, the young guys, if you want to improve your game with women, talk to old people. He said, how is that going to help me? I said, old people have plenty of stuff to talk to you about, and get to become a better conversationalist. As blacks, we are not great conversationalists because we don't have anything to talk about. We have Christmas, or we have black Christmas. We talk about LeBron. We talk about who's a GOAT. We do the electric slide. But we don't have family meetings where we sit down and really actually talk about these things. And I saw it by accident how other races do, because for 20 years, I worked for the broadband cable company.
0: Right.
1: And all the gas stations in the area in Indiana were all owned by the same families.
0: Yeah.
1: And so since I was doing illegal hookups, they would all tell me, okay, go over here to his house. Go over there to his house. Go hook this person's house up. Right. And by accident, I came by one Sunday to fix something at a house. All these families were together, and they were all sitting down at a dinner table, and they were talking about putting nachos in Doritos and selling them to black people.
0: Wow.
1: As a black race, we don't have those kind of conversations.
0: Right.
1: I know that sounds crazy to you, but I spend most of my time observing and watching people and try to figure out how I can make us better as a race. And I kind of take

0: These stories, I'll tell you a story, and I kind of melted into a teachable moment on my post that you see on my page. How can I take this, and how can I teach somebody this? Well, how can I make it fun so they'll want to learn it? See, we as a race have a problem that we think education is a bad thing, but it's the education that's been perverted as the way it has been fed to us. It's not fun, you know? I mean, like, I like the Big Bang Theory. Big Bang Theory is a very, very educational show. Very. Black people hate the Big Bang Theory. You say you watch, oh man, you watch that? How you watch that white stuff? Like every character on that show has a doctorate except one character, and that's the one that went into space. We have to relook, we have to rethink our entertainment. Our entertainment has to be rethought. We're looking at entertainment totally the wrong way. Totally. Because it's just mindless drivel. Entertainment should always be something that enlightens it. Oh damn, I didn't think of that. I didn't think of this. I didn't think of how I could do that or how we could do that. The entertainment doesn't show us how you build something, how it takes time to build it, and how you nurture it, then feed it and bring it along. We don't do all that with our entertainment. So that's why when you were telling me how come when you were asking me how come I didn't take what I have and make it into a book. I said the next book I have to write, I have to. It's tough because this thing with Wakanda and all that, that's a great opportunity with Wakanda and Black Panther and all that. That's a great opportunity, but all these superhero things don't teach you how to be a superhero. So I got off on a tangent, but let me come back to the old people. Old people are important to me because old people are very important to the Asians. I watch the Asians very close with their old people. They keep old people around. They don't try to put them in a home because they know the old person is a wealth of information that they can take the information and they can attack the rest of the world with the information. The black race, we have to be more like that. And that's why I wrote that article about that, because that guy is getting beat out and they beating that guy out of his money. The guy that they have, they try to put in a nursing home. They are beating his out. They're trying to beat him out of his money. His stepson, who's a friend of mine, he's trying to defend this guy. He cleans him up every day. I ain't never went over that house and smelled no piss and shit. And I think that's why most of the people don't want to deal with old folks. Okay, we all don't like piss and shit. Okay, that's fine. I understand that. But don't you love your person more than you hate the smell of piss and shit? Where's the love at? Where's how you feel about somebody? My mother took sick, and I took care of her. I run home, put on the toilet. Run to another house, take care of the cable, come home, clean up. If I had to put in the bed, I put in the bed. I did that. But the thing about it, my mother, it kind of hurt because my mother threw the switch. You know, she had that stroke at Christmas. She was dead in February. And I knew she was going to let it go because of the fact one day I came home and she looked at me a certain kind of way I had never seen her look at me. It wasn't negative, but it was a look that said, you know what? I give up. Then I had the same situation a few years ago. A woman I was dating, it had to be like 10 years ago, and I got real close with her father. But her father got sick, and one day I went to visit him at the hospital, and he gave me the same look my mother gave me. And when he gave it to me, I took my chair and I hurried up around my chair across the room and sat down next to him because I knew he had something to say. And he leaned over, he whispered in my ear, he said, "Ray, if it's still like this, I'm still pissing and shitting on myself." He said, "If it's still like this 4 weeks from now, I'm gonna shut it down." And that was still happening 4 weeks later, and he died. So a lot of times these old people, it's something we've never we're starting to kind of start to think about our death and our demise and all that when we die. Because I mean, I'll be 60 in 2 more months. And I think about it a lot, but I'm starting to think like how he was thinking. He's like, I just shut it down. I'm not going to do that. But a lot of times old people, they stick around for their kids. They stick around because they love somebody. They don't just want to leave, but they waiting on you to come by. They want you to talk to them, and not that little 2 or 3 minute jive ass conversation. I mean, a real thought provoking conversation with them that takes 2 or 3 hours. And I do those every time I'm around somebody, yo, because it's always something I can purloin from the conversation. I'm sorry, y'all. I didn't mean to be
1: No,
0: loud.
1: no, no. You, there's some good stuff you're saying there, man. In one of your parts of put them in a nursing home, you describe looking at an elder and them speaking to you with their eyes and you knowing exactly what they were saying. Talk about that a little bit.
0: Well, like the guy that's living, when you come by and you do something, they have a way to say thank you with their eyes. I can't do it, but it's I when I see it, I oh no. You still there?
1: Yeah.
0: Hello.
1: We're here.
0: Wait, let me see something. Let me make sure my phone hasn't ran out of power and juice. Oh man. All right. Hold on one second. Wait. I think my thing just went out here.
1: We still see and hear you.
2: Well, okay. I don't think he can see and hear us though.
0: I can barely see and hear you because I see if this helps. Yeah, there you go. Okay. I went by to see him and he had said thank you with his eyes. My mother would say thank you with her eyes. I haven't seen that when I was young. I never really seen that before. It's different. A lot of the old people they can't talk. Like one friend's mother, she stopped talking. She was bedridden for years, and just one day she just decided I'm not talking no more, and she just stopped talking. And her daughter asked me, "Why'd you stop talking?" She said, "I don't have nothing to say." So it's we got to do better with our elderly, because that's a wealth of information. And a lot of those people are dying with information, and they're dying with crafts that we don't know, that we'll never know, that will die with us. And I mean, I had to see somebody, because people do talk with their eyes. Cats, I noticed that cats talk with their eyes. They blink slow to let you know they love you and all that. But people saying thank you with their eyes, I'm starting to notice that more so as I'm getting older. So, I mean, it might sound foreign, but I bet if both of you start watching for it, you'll see, like, damn, that's what he was talking about. But you have to be looking for it to see it. If you're not looking for it, you won't see it. Show up on its own.
2: I operate in a lot of different places. So what you're speaking to me isn't foreign, hasn't been foreign to me for a long time. I was reared by my great grandparents. So my grandmother's parents reared me. So that was a big difference. But what it gave me was an appreciation for wisdom and appreciation for conversation. It's not a day. When my grandfather took over the responsibilities for me at age 8 or 9, he told my grandmother, "I got it from here." And he assumed the primary role. She took on the nurturing role, teaching me all the stuff you need to do to learn, read, and all that. But when it came to becoming a man, he stepped in, and from now on, I got it. From 8 to when I left the house to go to college, 2 or 3 days that wasn't a conversation. And the crazy thing is, I tell people all the time right now, I don't know what it was that made me not be like all the other kids and go, "Oh my God, here he come with one more. Oh my." I couldn't wait. I literally couldn't wait to get there and sit down and listen to him talk. And I tell people all the time that it's this year on Thanksgiving will be 30 years. And I still have moments where I break down because I miss him. He was the source of so much of who I am. I was talking to a very close friend of mine 2 nights ago and got to talking about him. And they were like, "He had an impact on you." He said, "You know, listening to you talk about him, a lot of that is you right now." That's right. And, you know, I'm like, you know what? Yeah. And so the thing is, I've seen the same thing with Asians because of the environments that I'm in. I'm around them and others, but especially Asians a lot. And they come together on a regular basis, the entire family. I mean, from 90 down to the little toddlers running around. And they'll do it in the most open spaces. They're not hiding it. I see them all the time when I used to have my satellite office in Starbucks. Every Sunday, they rolling up in there 30 deep. They're going to sit down. They're going to have a meeting. It's going to take about 2 hours. They're going to discuss everything from finance to business. How's your cleaners doing? How's that doing? And the reason I know is I stopped and asked. Because they're speaking in their native tongue. So I'm like, "Hey, what's going on?" Right. I see you guys up in there every time. And, you know, I caught the person most closest to my age. Hey, what's going on? And he broke it all down. This stuff is passed down generationally. That's going to be a respect from the elders out the womb. They are the wealth. Yeah. The children are the future, and the elderly are the wealth. And
0: yes, yes, sir.
2: And, And we're missing it. You know, and the thing is, we used to joke back when I was a kid about how we weren't like them. And you know, when I say them, who I'm talking about.
1: Right.
2: And you know, we sit upset how they throw theirs in nursing homes and all the stuff like that. That's not old for us. That's new. We used to have grandma at home. We used to, everybody was in, and all of a sudden we started getting away from it because we bought into this individuality. This idea is about me. I need to live my life. It's only about, and what happens is it's not just reflecting what we don't get. In Doc, and you and I talked about this earlier, is in the socialization spectrum. What we don't get is when we sit up and disconnect from our elderly because we're trying to live our life, it isn't only reflected in our relationships with our elderly. Without even realizing it, we disconnect from our children.
1: Mm.
2: We don't see it, but we disconnect with our children because it becomes about us.
0: Yes. So yes.
2: We don't realize it, but we do what we have to for our kids because we have to. But the moment that they get old enough, we're pushing them out. Why? Because it's about me. And so we've lost the connectability that gives us the respect for the continuum of life, which means that I love and respect my elderly. I carry myself in a reflection that reflects the people I care about. And that's why people say they see so much of my grandfather in me, is because I'm connected to it. Back when people start to realize just how aware I was about our history, our heritage, and the Black struggle. And it was that time when everybody was changing their name. And people say, why don't you change your name to something more Afrocentric? And said, because, you know, Wallace is a slave name. I said, yeah, I understand that. But the man who gave it to me, that man was a beast. And because he was a beast, I'm going to honor his name by carrying it. I don't care who had it before him. I don't care who gave it to him. But what he gave me, I'm going to wear that name. And I get it, and I'm not judging anybody for it. But what happens is there's a connectivity that goes back. See, when I look at Wallace, I'm not just looking at Rick Wallace. I'm looking at C.D. Wallace, which is my great-grandfather. Then I'm looking at Rob Wallace, which was his father. And so now I'm in slavery now because I'm connected to people who lived in it.
0: Man,
2: and I understand it spiritually.
0: What happens is when I
2: refuse to disconnect from the elderly, it gives me the power and the wherewithal and the responsibility and accountability to do for mine what he did for me.
0: Thank you.
2: That's the problem that we're having. When we don't care for our elderly, we lose ourselves.
0: Thank you. I mean, man, do you know right now I'm going through it with Israelites right now because I refuse to change my name? For 40 years, I've been an Israelite, and I've come to the rationalization that I really don't want to be one anymore. And the thing about it is this. My name is my name. I did what I did to make my name powerful. It no longer, whatever slave master, whatever, who had that connect to that name, that don't connect to him no more. That's what I made it mean. I took that name and made it mean something, you know? So I don't, that Afrocentric thing and stuff, I've been working on that. I've been working on that a lot these past 10 years. Yeah, I've come to some rationalizations that are not very popular, but it's some things that as a race, we have to start looking at. We're not, the Africans don't want us. So I gave up on them a while ago. But then when I started looking into it, we was never there anyway. We were always right here. But I'm not hijacking what you're saying. Man, to be honest with you, I love what you said. And I love that you sat down and you talked to him. I love that. A lot of youngsters, they starting to want to sit down and talk with me now. They starting to see, but the next move I'm going to make is going to make them really, really want to talk to me. And that we got to get to that organically in the conversation about that. Absolutely. Because our entertainment has to teach us something. And I think I found a way for it to do that, a better way. So, I mean, they might even get me killed, you know, it might, you know, but I'm not afraid of it because I only got one time to die anyway. So what, you know, but it's going to be a good death.
2: But when it comes to the civil rights movement, the 50s and 60s, Anybody that knows me knows that Malcolm is my guy. But
0: my guy too. Yes.
2: And I took issue with a lot of the things early in the career of Dr. King, but I saw what he did in his last 2 years that cost him his life. And for those 2 years, I honor him because he knew, if you read his memoirs, he knew that the approach he was taking was going to cost him his life. Are you talking about a man who died at 39? Both of them died at 39. And so you look at how many are ready to go that hard. But one thing that, I mean, the moment I hear Dr. King, first thing pops in my mind, that a moment that a man that does not have something for which he is willing to die is not fit to live.
0: Exactly. And
2: I wake up every day. What, you know, it's good. I have a lot of things to live for, but in order for my life to have purpose, I need at least one thing I'm willing to die for, because that tells me where my standards are.
0: Right.
2: That tells me where somebody can push me to, what I'm willing to allow to happen in my community, in my home, in my life, because whatever I'm afraid of is the end line. If I'm afraid of something, all somebody got to do is push me there. But when you take a man and his greatest threat is death and he's ready for it, he's a problem. He's a problem.
0: I mean,
2: you don't have anything to threaten him with.
0: No, but the question is what is the thing that you're willing to die for? It's the one thing, the thing that has been going up, that's just been going over our heads in the Black community. The one thing, and I keep looking, I'm like, why didn't he do that? Why didn't this person do that? Why didn't this person do that? I had a question I asked about Berry Gordy. We was talking about Berry Gordy, and I said, well, how come he never opened up a Motown theater in Detroit? If he had opened up a Motown theater in Detroit, he'd have had the world by the ass. Because you'd have had the Temptations on Monday, you'd have had the Supremes on Tuesday, you'd have had the Four Tops on Wednesday, Stevie Wonder on Thursday, Marvin Gaye on Friday. He picked the whole thing up and moved it to California and played the ultimate away game, and ultimately he lost. Because he didn't think of that one little thing, because if they had stayed there, they basically would own Detroit now. Okay, maybe the winter weather is messed up. Okay, I'll give you that. I'll front that one to you. But you got a city. You got to take the city. You can't worry about California. Every time we go to do something, we got to take it and run it to California. Why? What is that? You know, now we don't anymore. Not everybody's staying where they are and doing what they're doing. But I've been looking at this. The thing with Black Panther is, as a movie, it doesn't really teach you how to be a superstar, how to be a superhero. My next book is going to teach you how to be a superhero. I'm going to make it interesting and make it fun. You'll still laugh. You'll still learn. I want to teach you something. I want to make you laugh. I want to give you something to think about. And I want to make you dance. I want all four. Things should be more interesting than what they are. School isn't interesting. How both of you, man, both of you got your doctorates, man. I got to salute both of you. I wish I could have stayed in school. I look up to both of you because of that. Because I never got to do that. My sister's mad at me. She said, why didn't you finish college? It didn't hold my interest. And that thing is going to haunt me for the rest of my life, because I want learning to hold your interest. I want it to hold people's interest, even with music. And musically, I'm going to do some stuff very unpopular, but let's go back to the old people. I'm sorry, y'all. I keep doing this. I'm not meaning to do that.
1: No, that's okay.
0: You know,
1: we're talking about
0: other stuff. I'm just excited to be talking to somebody intelligent, man. You just don't know.
1: So let me ask you, we had a conversation a little bit earlier, and we both agreed that as a group, African-Americans have the most brilliant scholars, right? But you and I spoke about why we haven't been able to take that knowledge that those scholars, Dr. John Henry Clark, Dr. Amos Wilson, to name a few, why we haven't used that knowledge and acted on it. And you told me something unique. What did you say? You agreed with me, but you said, this is why. Why haven't we moved on that information and knowledge?
0: Because it's not fun. I don't know. I think I might have forgot because my mind went to so many places. Just give me a hint of what I told you so I can get back to it.
1: You indicated, yeah, it wasn't fun, but you indicated that we would need to wrap it in some form of entertainment because you said most black folks like to be entertained. And so if you're going to get that knowledge to them, it has to be in a vehicle that we can accept it. And right now, in 2022, that vehicle happens to be what? Movies and music.
0: That goes to musically, because the book I'm putting out and the music that I do, I got a unique way to join them together. But the difference, the way we've made music, which has been bad, is what we've been doing with the keyboards and the computers. Computers and keyboards, along with rap, has basically murdered black music. This has been like just a murder in the street. And the new band I'm playing in, there's no keyboard player. Hmm. It's bass player, drummer, singer, and myself. So and it sounds good. You can dance to it. Right. Usually when somebody black picks up the guitar, they want to be black rockers. They want to go and get accepted by white people or something. Like Living Color, that black group Living Color had a whole lot of talent. And Fishbone had a whole lot of talent. But they were so worried about playing for the white race. They never said, you know what, nah, I'm going to package this so black people want it. I'm aiming this at black people. Black people need to see black virtuosos. There is no black John Coltrane. There's no Jimi Hendrix right now. And Jimi Hendrix was never accepted in the black neighborhood wholeheartedly except for the real hip people anyway. Mm-hmm. You know, I talked to somebody that was in his 40s that thought Jimi Hendrix was white. You know? So black radio is not informative. It's not teaching us anything. It's not telling us anything. Right. You turn on black radio, then we get so and so in the house and such and all that. That's buffoonery, man. I want to turn on black radio, and I want it to be as intelligent as when I turn on a heavy metal white radio station. Right. They talk a certain kind of way. There's a conversation that they have that I'm not hearing us having. Right. And I'm having a problem with that. I mean, I know how to get them together, and I'm working on how to make this thing work. It's not easy, but it's easier than you think. What are you gonna say, Doctor?
2: What you have to understand is that we keep losing because we don't understand how things work. That's one of my things. One of the people, and this goes to the point that you made with Dr. Blanchard about why we haven't capitalized on Naeem Akbar, Francis Cress Wilson, Dr. Amos Wilson, and on down the line, Dr. John Heinrich Hock, Dr. Yosef Binyakin, and on down the line, all these great minds, Asa Hilliard. And I could just go on and on and on of these unbelievable minds that preceded, and why we haven't capitalized on all this. And I've had a person that literally dropped in on a post I made on YouTube and about socialization, and especially socializing young black, and said, you know, it just doesn't work. Your plan doesn't work. I'm like, you can't find a person that understands psychology or sociology, white or black, that's going to tell you socialization doesn't work. That's the one thing everybody agrees on. So, but because because he wasn't read, because he didn't understand, my frustration in not getting enough people to help programs made him feel like the program didn't work, because I don't need to read it. I can just look at the fact that nobody's doing it and tell me it doesn't work. No, that's what they want you to do. But check this out. Let me tell you, because we don't understand how things work. Look, what you understand is there's a reason why our pineal gland is larger than anyone else's. That it is not just about melanin. It's about spiritual intuition. It's about the ability to be able to touch things outside of ourselves naturally. It's why we are naturally born with rhythm. Most of the time, we're naturally born with rhythm. If you watch a black baby, you watch a white kid, you watch it up. Even when you take a white person who has been given dance moves and dance steps and they nailed it, they got it down, that's still a natural movement that we make with ourselves that they can't emulate, no matter how that's hard they try, because it's in us. Well, here's the problem. They've taken an understanding. They ask themselves a question, things we don't do. We don't ask questions. They ask a question. Why are they more rhythmic? During the Vietnam War, they started to do tests on examinations on the bodies that were coming back, and they learned that black men had a larger pineal gland than white men. So they start to look at, and what they found out is a lot of things, that we're more rhythmic because we communicate in rhythm. We learn in rhythm. That's why they don't want black kids moving around in school at early ages, because the more we move around, the more we retain. But they understood that. They gained the knowledge of it. What did they do? Well, if that's how they learn, let's give them what to learn. So they hijacked the music.
0: Yes.
2: And then you watch the behavior from the time that they hijacked hip hop, just hip hop. But they found their way into what we call R&B as well.
0: That's right.
2: Okay. And so we move away from the natural part of, when you go back, man, the last pure thing that you can see in music was the dying out of the band. The band, the Earth, Wind, and Fire, the Ohio Players, Confunction, Cameo, all these. You went and there was a brass section, that was a percussion section, that was guitars, lead, and bass, and everybody was out there doing their thing, and you got it, and they moved us away from it, and then they buried it in tracks. So now it's the producer that's the hottest person in music right now. The producer getting paid because we're going to hide the stupidity behind good tracks. Why? Because they are naturally rhythmic. If we hide it behind the beat, but here's where it gets deeper, then I'm going to turn it back over to you guys. Here's where it gets deeper. To those of us who understand and love music, I grew up in a musical family. So who those of us who understand music, we're literally losing our minds because we see crap. But for the average person, they're lost in the beat. Why? Because naturally I'm designed to move to it. So what do? They took dumbed down lyrics, dumbed down stuff, vitriolic lyrics, and they hit it behind a track. Most people ain't even listening to the words. Hell, with these mumble rappers, most people can't understand the words. But guess what does understand it? The subconscious.
0: That's right.
2: Subconscious is picking it all up and sucking it in, and we're watching the decline in our generations. Why? Because we're not protecting the very essence of what we do. We need to be doing what he's talking about doing. We want to teach our kids, put it in music, put it in film, put it in video, because that's the way they're consuming now.
0: That's right. Absolutely. On that, with the music, what it is, they changed the beats per minute and the megahertz. When they changed the megahertz and the sound of it, and then when they took it digital, because people are buying vinyl records again, but the music is being recorded digitally. It's not being recorded analog on the tapes. So because it's made like that, certain things are going on. Then the way we record in the studio, I recorded both ways. I started in the old studios with the quarter inch tape and all that. Then me sitting on the other side of the glass. And now when I go to the studio, I sit right next to the engineer. Then I play my guitar parts there. I don't have to go inside the fishbowl anymore. But I'm changing that with what I'm going to do with musically with my project. Drummer, I'm not using the drum machine this time. And we're not really using keyboards this time either. I'm going to base it more so around the guitar than I am around the keyboards. And you have heard my music before. Because Berry Gordy ripped me off out of a song when I was 19, 20 years old. I had a song called Pretty Like Me. We were singing it with British accents, and Berry Gordy gave it to his son, and that song became Somebody's Watching Me. Yes, I wrote that song. And if we went to court, it would be a win-win easily. I could prove I wrote that song. And I was like, if Rockwell is so good, let him write some more songs. I got 10 more songs better than that. That I can show you that I wrote. So the only reason I'm bringing music back, the only reason I'm even dealing with it is because of my book. That's it. The next book is going to have a lot more to do with music. But the last book I did, I only got one song done. And the person that I work with, she said, it's taking you too long to come up with the music. We just got to get the book out. So I got the book out, and that book is out. And that's good, but it takes time. People like thinking that you always existed. They don't know that you have origins and that you have to come from somewhere to get to that point. You don't just come out as a fully realized artist. It takes time to get to that. But what you said about the music is correct. Cameo is very, very near and dear to my heart because the guy Wayne Cooper, I don't know if you heard Why Have I Lost You? Have y'all heard that song before?
1: Absolutely. Yeah.
0: The guy that is singing on that song is named Wayne Cooper. He sounds like a woman. He is a phenomenal singer. And he got Larry Blackman wanted him out of the group. I can't get into that story. But just to put it where you can get it at, Wayne Cooper was a phenomenal singer. In my opinion, he was even better than Philip Bailey. Even wow. better. But his name didn't get out there. So he's not a household name. The song is a household name, but the name is not a household name. People don't know it, and I've been working on the people in this family with that. I don't went too far again. Let me come back. So, but like what you were saying about as far as that with the music, we have to pick what we let our children listen to. Other races are listening to jazz like 40 Going North. I mean, jazz was music and our brain waves and what you were talking about with the pineal gland. Jazz came straight out of the pineal gland, directly out of it. Jazz is the most sophisticated version of music we ever came up with. Nothing, I don't think anything we ever have will ever compare to it to me. Personally, that's where my heart is at, is with jazz. Blues, they have a play on words that they play with words with us with blues, where they say blues created all other forms of music. And I get in the arguments with musicians about that, with other musicians. I say that's not true. Blues didn't create other forms of music. Black people created other forms of music. Blues is just one of the ones that we created. And I believe we can create another form of music. I believe that. But we have to put the instruments back into our children's hands. And there's only one way to do that. You got to show them black virtuosos. And it still got to be entertaining. And you still got to be able to dance to it. That's the problem. Because women want to dance. Men musically, we want something that's athletic. We want to see degree of difficulty. So you got to figure out how to marry a degree of difficulty, and you got to marry them dancing. If you can put those two together, you got something. And I think we can do that. I don't think it's over with by a long shot. So,
1: man, music is therapeutic, Raymond.
0: It's everything.
1: When my father was transitioning, he started transitioning in 2009, and I know that part of what kept him alive was music, because his wife used to come every Sunday, and they would, you know, he was in a nursing home. He was bedridden, and it was necessary to put him in there because his wife was much younger than him, about 20 years. And she would come home and find him on the ground. And so we agreed to put him in there, but she came to visit every Sunday, and they would talk about, you know, the old times, and they would listen to jazz and B.B. King and those type of artists. And that really uplifted him. She got ill herself at one time, and she was no longer able to come up there every Sunday. And I watched his decline from that point. So that music and that conversation, that socialization and the music that he listened to me, it extended his life, you know?
2: Yeah. I mean, there's actually a commercial. And every time I watch the commercial, I'm like, I wonder if anybody else gets what's happening here. And it's a commercial about a black couple, and it starts back probably 50, 60 years in black and white. And it's when they met and they meet and they go on the floor and they're dancing. It's an Amazon, I think Alexa commercial, but they're dancing, and then they come to the present and they're dancing and the music stops. And he says, Alexa, play our favorite song, and it's only I only have eyes for you. And then when it comes back on, when it stops, she looks at him as if she doesn't know who he is or where they're at or what's going on. And he says, Alexa, play our favorite song. And the moment it comes on, she looks at him and she smiles. She's in dementia. And the only thing that brings her out of it is their favorite song.
1: Yes.
2: And so that's the power of what we have, and we don't realize it. We have consistently allowed them to hijack something so powerful. Man, watch. If a black kid is a toddler, is old enough to stand up on their own, turn some music on and just step back and look. They don't, and I don't, I'm not talking about the ones who have watched mom and dad and cousin. And I'm just saying they never seen anybody move before. Turn the music on and watch them.
0: On their own.
2: I've done those experiments. They don't need anybody to show them. They have the rhythm and they're on beat.
0: Mm-hmm.
2: They're naturally responding. They're responding to it. Now, again, he touched something else that most people probably didn't pick up because he didn't elaborate on it, but he talked about megahertz. Now we're talking about frequency and vibrations.
0: Yes. There you go. Okay. Yes.
2: Your spirit is emitting. Your thoughts are emitting on a hertz scale. Your body's emitting. Right. So when you start talking about megahertz, now you're talking about how it's being broke down in the different frequency and vibrations and levels. And anybody that's in the studio knows what he's talking about. But anybody that understands spirituality should also know that when they changed the frequency, they changed how we receive it, how we process it, and now they control more. And so we need to get back to the purity of it because that's the power of it.
0: That's right.
2: So it's not just reclaiming music. It's re-establishing it in its purest state. You know, the drums.
0: Yes.
2: So necessary. Yes. And then you take it out from there because everything is about rhythm. And the drum sets the pace.
0: That's right. Yes.
2: Okay. So then what we need to do is we need to understand just how elaborate their mechanisms and machinations have become. They study us. They have over 1,300 think tanks.
0: Thoroughly.
2: What moves us, how we move, what's happening, how to trigger us, how to get us to do everything. Yeah. They literally invested. We have two, the Odyssey Project, me, and the Harvest Institute, Dr. Claude Anderson.
0: Don't stop. Keep going. Don't stop. So, keep going, man.
2: So, okay, you got 1,300 think tanks with with some of your most brilliant minds figuring out how to keep these people at bay because the truth is you're afraid of them.
0: Yes, thank you. Yes.
2: You're afraid that they're going to discover who they are and realize just how awesome and powerful they are. You're going to you're scared they're going to realize that they literally have the power to speak and bring things into existence. You can't have that happening.
0: So
2: what do you do? Yes. You tell them anybody. You literally have them so far from who they are that they're asking you to tell them who they are.
0: That's right. This man, thank you. Thank you, Led. Man, it's I mean, I've been with where my studies have taken me now, especially after this tour I just did around this country. I've seen part of the country that I've never seen before, and what the realization I've come to as far as who and what we really are, and what this country really was before when we had it, some of the things that I saw at night riding through the mountains. And we are way more than what I thought we were. We way beyond some religion, what somebody thought. We so far beyond that. I think we created the universe. I really do. I think it does lead back to music because music and oscillation with the earth became without form and all that, and oscillation and what you said about the megahertz, it leads to the music. Because the music really is a time machine. It really is. It's some kind of time machine. It's like a Stargate of some kind because of the fact you can put a song on that you haven't heard 50 years, and when you hear it instantaneously, you're back where you heard it at the first time you heard it. Yep. And you can remember the conversation. You can almost see the room you were in when the first time you heard it. That's a power. That's powerful of that.
1: Yeah,
0: you know, and I don't think we fully scratched the surface on it. I kind of scratched the surface on it. There's certain chords I like hearing, the C major 7, the major 7 chords and all that. Then the way they sound, the way an instrument, when I play it, the way it vibrates against my body, like a cat. You take a cat and as soon as you put the cat on your lap, it starts purring. Then that purring is kind of heals you in a way. When I play the guitar, it's against my body. It heals me as I play it. I hit a certain kind of a chord, it feels a certain kind of way. Or if I play it, somebody hears it, they can feel it. It's it's a lot that we haven't really tapped in on. We're starting to tap in on it because by me and you having this conversation about the megahertz and the spirituality and it just even how the music relates to our hair. You know, the music goes through our hair. Our hair is in a helix and all of that. Our women messing with their hair and messing with the children's hair is a bad thing because that's our communication. That's our antenna and all of that. And we are getting so far away from so many things because, like what you said about the food, I drink way more water than I've ever drank in my life now. It's just a lot of different things. I've gone in different directions. And I see that you, and even though we haven't talked like this, hey, we kind of on the same accord kind of in a way with some of what we're talking about. We're in the same place.
2: Man, this so is something it's that, not. This is something that I've been visiting for a long time, man. Every day is prayer and meditation. I don't start my day without prayer and meditation. And my meditation is a visitation in the direct presence of God, but not in the way that most people see God. My visitation with God is a reconnection of the unity that we share because I come from God. I am simply a manifestation of a spiritual expression that comes from God. And if you search the universe and you actually start to look at science, starting to catch up with a lot of stuff that Einstein called it spooky. He didn't have a scientific name for him. He called it spooky, but you start to look at it and you start to follow the science. The science is starting to catch up. And what we realize now is that everything is made of the same things. Everything in this on this planet, no matter what you're looking at, is atomic. It's but we used to believe that the atom was an indivisible piece of matter. It was the smallest piece of matter in the universe. Now we know that's not true. That the atom, the inside of the atom is an entire universe in itself. And that when you take the atom to its most purest state, it's no longer matter, it's consciousness. Mm. So then in every cell is the awareness and the consciousness and the mind of God. And obviously, in just the natural order of chronological reality, you got to understand that we've already proven scientific that we are the original people. Where if we are the original people, we're going to be the closest to the original design. So then we're going to have the closest connection to the original order. So then you start to sit up and say, okay, if everything is conscious, what I tell people all the time is a part of my meditation is that I never become frenetic and unglued. I never become upset. I never lose myself. Why? Because the answer to whatever I'm facing is already on the way. Why? Because I'm connected to the consciousness. I'm connected to the source. And I am at the deepest part of myself, still a part of the source. Almost every religion talks about some form of indwelling, but don't understand the power behind it. No, you got talk about the Holy Spirit indwelling them all the time. I'm like, okay, so let me get this straight.
0: Right.
2: God's in you. And God has the ability while in you to make sure you do all this stuff that the world says is right. Be patient, be kind, be loving, all this stuff, and not do any bad thing. And this same God that's all powerful, all knowing, has the ability to create things out of nothing, literally speak it inside of you, and you just sitting there, you can't pay your light bill.
0: Yeah.
2: No, you've been told you can't pay your light bill, and you believed it. And whatever you accept as passing through your consciousness becomes your reality.
0: That's right.
2: And so what do? They feed us nothing but negativity through our consciousness. We don't get enough positivity to even believe it. So even when something positive passes by, I go, what the hell is that? We push it out the way. Show me the negative stuff. I'm used to it.
0: Right. Negative is like our high. People get high on negativity.
2: Yeah.
0: I think when you said that that thing when you were talking with your grandfather, that was very spiritual. You know that, right?
2: Yeah.
0: That was coming from the source.
2: Yeah.
0: Your great grandfather. That was you were there. That was it. You were right there. You were right there at the subject, right there.
2: Right.
0: That was the root of it. I wish I could talk with my great great grandfather.
2: Man, I'm telling you, it's great. I'm gonna share this with you. And then I'm gonna give it back. And I don't even tell everybody because you gotta feed people at the level that they're capable of eating. If you try to overfeed them, they start to push the plate back. So I find people that I can talk with, and there's a person that I'm really close with, and I was talking to them, and they were like, how do you know stuff? And what they're talking about is not the stuff I know from what I've read, stuff that I shouldn't possibly know because they haven't told me. It's in their personal life, and I'm calling it. And the guy goes,
0: right,
2: and they say, well, you know, and it's, I say, I have learned how to move in time.
0: Yeah.
2: Yeah. I can move, and I can move backwards, and I can move forwards, and I can visit. And that's how I deal with the things I'm going with, because nothing to me is permanent.
1: Yeah.
0: No,
2: so people say, man, you're going through one of the roughest times of your life. How are you smiling? How are you showing up every day? Because I'm already in the future living the life that I know I'm going to live, so I know what it feels like. But I can also move. In other words, what is it? Everything that has ever happened, everything that is happening, and everything that will happen is already out there.
0: That's it. That's it. I think to go with what you said, when we was talking about the negativity, and I can't, it's the craziest thing I started messing with a few years ago. Somebody was saying, well, I can't do this. I said, well, when you say you're going to try, when you say you're going to go to the liquor store, you're going to come back with that bottle, don't you? That positive, you were so positive that you was going to get it and you wasn't going to fail. Why don't you apply that to everything else you're doing? You know, I apply positivity to everything I'm doing. Even if I'm in a situation where I'm trying to solve it, I know I'm going to get out of this. I just have to find the answer to get out of it. But the positivity, then this thing I started called good karma that I started doing with everything. I started putting good karma on everything. Everything I do is good karma. If you're busy, I started this thing called work karma. If you're not doing nothing, nobody's going to get in touch with you. But if you're doing something, somebody's always looking for you when you're busy. Stay busy. There's something to come to you. But if you just sit back idly, nothing's going to happen. Nothing's going to come back to you if you're not doing nothing. And especially doing something for other people. Doing something for old people isn't just something I do because it makes me feel good. I do stuff for old people because usually that almost always comes right back. Everything comes back to you. If you treated old people bad, threw them in a nursing home, hey, 10, 15 years from now, you'll be sitting somewhere with some piss and some shit running down your leg because of what you did to that old person. And that's not right. You know, that's not right.
2: Based on what you just said about having to do something and the fact that most people don't get started, one of the biggest things I do in my line of work in psychology and life coaching is getting people to take the first step. And people don't, I'm like, take the first step. You don't understand the power in it. Number one is, let's go to the concept that most people who are Black understand faith. They don't understand it in truth, but they have an idea. So faith is what? Faith is taking the first step without knowing what the consequences are going to be, but believing that when taking the step, something's going to happen. Let me read you something that I discovered a long time ago that explains that. And it's a quote by William Hutchinson Murray, I think 1800s or something like that. He says, until one is committed, there's hesitancy, the chance to draw back, always ineffectiveness. In other words, before you commit, you're always looking to draw back and it's ineffective. He says, concerning all acts of initiative and creation, get this, there is one elementary truth, the ignorance of which kills countless ideas and splendid plans, that the moment one definitely commits oneself, then providence moves. Then he says, all sorts of things occur to help one that would never otherwise have occurred. A whole stream of events issues from the decision to commit, raising in one's favor all manner of unforeseen incidents and meetings and material assistance, which no man could have dreamt would have ever come his way. I have learned a deep respect for one of Goethe's couplets. Whatever you can do or even dream you can, begin it, because boldness has genius, power, and magic in it.
0: That's right. And, yeah.
2: And
1: our elders called that spiritual discernment, what you've just been talking about the past 5-10 minutes. Spiritual discernment. Yeah. We thought our elders were reading the future, you know. And they were. They were read. They can read the future. And they were.
0: They can.
1: Yeah.
0: They can. They did. It was scary what they were able to do. It was scary.
1: They could tell you. My dad could tell me what I was going to do before I did it. You know? And he would talk in stories just like you. He was from Wilson, Arkansas. and only had an eighth grade education. And when I would sit down and talk with him, he'd never tell me exactly what to do. He'd never tell me, you need to do this. But he would tell me a story. And at the end of that story, I knew exactly what I had to do, you know?
2: Right.
1: And that's how he operated, man. You know, he would always tell stories, you know, just like
0: you. Oh, wow. You know, that you telling me that is something I started telling some people to do, but I kind of kept it to myself. I started telling people when it comes to an old person, I said, why don't you have a living home going service for them on their birthday every year while they're alive?
1: Right.
0: I said, at my mother's funeral, I looked at all the people that were at her funeral, and I leaned over and whispered to one of my friends. I said, man, if she was here, she would be eating this up. She would so much be loving this. How come we don't do that for older people? How come every birthday we don't get together almost like it's a funeral, but not really like a funeral, where we just talking to them? You know, hey, here goes such and such. Such and such is here. They're here to see you too. That just to see how that old person is smiling, just happy to see that they came by to see them like that. You know, we always gather for these people after they dead. How much, that's not really helping nobody to get together when they dead. We should be going to see them and celebrating them while they're alive.
1: Absolutely.
0: Not just our birthdays. At my age, I don't want a birthday at my age, but somebody older, I want it for them. I want to just sit there and see them laughing and they're happy. You know,
2: right.
0: That might sound crazy, man, but I think we should all do that.
1: My mom is 92, and she always says, bring me flowers while I'm alive. You know, she's
2: the old folks talked about that a lot, man.
1: Yeah.
0: Yeah.
2: And earlier I talked about what happens when we disconnect from our elderly because we got to live our lives. I don't have time. You know, I'll stop by when I can, whatever. When we disconnect from our elderly, how that ends up playing out with the disconnection from our youth. And we're wondering why we're getting the results. Well, obviously, most people can see the social element in that, but most people don't see the spiritual element in it.
1: Mm.
2: And if you go back and you look at it, when J. Edgar Hoover was asked what the greatest threat to national security was, without hesitating, he said Black unity. Now, he wasn't simply talking about the unification of the Black dollar. No, he wasn't just talking about collectively coming together in protest. What he understood is, if we don't disconnect the elderly from the central class of operators, those who are actively moving, earning, making money, and the youth, they're going to create a cycle of power. They're already doing it. The Black Panthers and the Black Nationalist Party were already creating it. We were starting to discover ourselves. So they had to do something disruptive. So they came in with COINTELPRO. Okay, so we rebounded from that because we had built momentum. We came in with hip hop. Most people don't realize that hip hop came out of frustration with what they had did to the Black Panther Party and the Black Nationalist Party. It was a way of educating our youth. It was a way of empowerment. It was a unique cultural thing, again, where we reached into the deepest recesses of our being and created something that didn't exist to serve us. And even then, we didn't realize how powerful we were.
0: No, we didn't.
2: They did.
0: Some kind of way. Yeah, and then
2: they did. And they immediately said, oh, hell no.
0: Man, they took it in.
2: Did they hijack it, they found a way to make money doing it.
0: Make money do it, and they found a way to speed up our destruction with it at the same time.
2: Yeah.
0: You know, so, and oh man, you had something. You had hit on something, man. It was so great and I lost it. Oh man. You had hit on something back there a minute ago. Oh, I can't remember what it was. I should have wrote it down. I'm sorry.
1: So, Raymond, I want to ask you. I know you're on the road. What do you do? Because we've been talking about how we age, and we've been talking about elders. We've been talking about a lot. But how do you stay fit? You seem to be pretty fit. My stepbrother was a truck driver, and I know that it's very important to stay fit. How do you stay fit as a driver? Because as a driver, you can get fat, you know, being on the road, eating the wrong foods, not exercising. How do you stay as fit as you are? You said you're about to turn 60.
0: I park 4 or 5 blocks away from where I got to go. I go to a grocery store. I park as far away as I can and start walking, man. Really? I walk everywhere. I do as much walking as I can. If my vehicles broke down, instead of taking the bus, a lot of times I'll just walk.
1: Okay.
0: That.

0: got some kind of way, some way, you know?
1: Absolutely.
0: Lord have mercy. Hold on, let me take this right quick, y'all. Hold on.
2: Well, Doc, you hit a heavy one on the head today.
1: Yes, sir.
2: It's definitely a conversation.
1: Did he freeze up?
2: Yeah, that happened when he took the call. It may have knocked him off.
1: Let's end it this way. I want to read the last conclusion of his story, and then we can check out.
2: All right.
1: So, put them in a nursing home, part five. Right now, there is a family fighting to take an old man's house, his bank account, and everything. They are fighting to get power of attorney and getting as many life insurance policies as possible. They are about to cash out on his death. He is in the eye of the storm, watching old cowboy westerns like The Rifleman, Bonanza, Gunsmoke. He lays in his bed all day and doesn't say much to anyone, but he knows about the predators licking their chops to feed. He does not talk very much or about anything. He mostly talks with his eyes. The first time I saw someone say thank you with their eyes was my own mother. Now I see older sick people doing it all the time. Younger people don't see it or recognize it because they're too busy with blunts and going to get sex or busy with life in general. I get it. But you got to get old too. I guess when you get old and bedridden, you watch those golden oldies, Boys in the Hood, New Jack City, or Purple Rain. The time moves so fast, and then time comes to an end, and then you're gone quickly.
2: I mean, again, I think that Raymond has done an unbelievable job in highlighting an absolute necessity, and that's the reconnecting of the central focus and active group to our elderly, to reassume the responsibility of including our elderly in those that we must cover and protect, and also continue to glean from. Again, we have lost the sight of the power and the force of the elderly, whereas in he mentioned Asians, they value their elderly. They see them with still having purpose outside of generating. Once they stop generating money and we can't call Nana or call Big Mama and ask for a couple of hundred, the interest dwindles down and it goes. The thing is, Big Mama and Pawpaw got so much more in value than what's in the bank account that you completely miss because you disconnected from it.
1: Absolutely.
2: And so, man, this was definitely a blessing. And again, you know, I think that we've got to get back there. We've got to get to that part of the conversation, and nobody wants to have it. But I'm glad that you thought it was worthy of having and that you invited Raymond on. And it's been a blessing to me.
1: Absolutely.
0: I can't hear you. I can barely hear you guys, but I'm back.
1: Yeah, Raymond, we just read the last part conclusion of your short story, and we're just talking about how it was a blessing for you to be on, and we're going to keep in contact with you and check in with you on how the book is coming and how the music production is going as well.
0: Oh, yeah. One more thing.
1: Oh, okay. There it is. That's the book. Okay. Send me a link. Is it on Amazon, the book?
2: He muted himself.
0: Wait, can you hear me now?
1: Yeah. Yeah, is the book on Amazon?
0: Yeah, it is. It's on Amazon, Goodreads, and
1: put it up.
0: It's
1: again.
0: All over. You just Google me. I'm everywhere.
1: Okay, can you put the book up again for our viewers?
0: Oh, sure.
1: Yep. And what's the name of it?
0: Intimacy, Intrigue, and Excitement.
1: Okay. All right. All right.
0: Again, it was meant to be a book for young black women. That's what it was. So, it's a learning book. It's just a story, but I put some learning into how a black woman could be a virtuous woman in the book. It doesn't seem that way at the start because it starts with a lot of sex, right. But

0: I had to put a lot of sex in there because it was kind of a plot device, kind of.
1: Okay.
0: So it was like a dry run of me wanting to use entertainment as a learning tool. One woman told me to read it. She said, "You take those first 20 chapters out of the book, and that book could be in any school." I said, "I know, but I needed to put the first 20 chapters in there to make sure they wanted to read the last 40." You
1: Right.
0: know? Whereas the next book is gonna be more so for young black men and for teenagers. This is a how-to book, but I'm putting it into a superhero story, and it's got sci-fi in it. It's got horror, but this is a teaching device. It really is. It's radical. It's kind of more of what I'm writing because I'm sewing together what I'm writing on the internet, but it's more powerful. It's got that fist, you know. It punches with the hard fist. It's kind of a love letter to Malcolm X's nephew. His name was Dwayne Little, and he came to visit my family when I was in high school.
1: Wow.
0: So I haven't forgotten him, you know. But it's me saying, reaching out beyond the great beyond to say thank you. He died a few years back. He was a good brother too, you
1: Well,
0: know.
1: man, thank you
0: So.
1: for coming on. You've reminded Dr. Rick and our viewers with a lot of the stories that you brought up. David Little, you know, it reminds us that Chicago is and was the epicenter of the Black Revolution, you know.
0: Oh,
1: Chicago is
0: yes.
1: and was the epicenter of it. So we thank you for reminding us of that. Dr. Rick, you want to take us out?
2: Again, I want to thank Raymond for coming on. I want to thank Dr. Blanchard for actually reaching out and bringing you on. I want to thank all of our viewers for stopping in. Again, show your love and support for the work we do. You can do that by looking in the description box. Stay tuned. We have some more exciting guests coming in the coming weeks. We'll keep you up to date on that. On that note, we're out of
1: Here we
2: here. You
1: go.
2: guys have an
1: Hello,
2: un.
1: everybody. Dr. Rick Wallace here, hanging with my ace, Dr. Michael K. Blanchard, and we together are the teachers. Now, it's kind of
0: Teachers.
1: funny, before I get to that, Michael, we got chastised this week on my channel. And so I decided, you know, every time somebody wants to check us because we're not behaving like quintessential academicians or scholars, I get a kick out of it because the whole thing. Well, somebody came on one of my posts, and I think I actually have it here. Let me pull it so I can see exactly what it said. It was kind of funny.
3: This is not the same person that
1: No,
3: commented
1: I don't think it's
3: earlier.
1: the same person.
3: Okay, but this isn't by about what you
1: Here
3: were
1: it is.
3: wearing, was it?
1: Here it is. No, this is somebody else. He's upset with us because we don't know how to spell the teachers. So he
3: Oh
1: said,
3: my.
1: I don't want people teaching me anything who cannot spell the teachers. No, who cannot spell the teachers.
3: So he doesn't understand the play on words,
1: Right, it's not. Now, of
3: the fact
1: course.
3: that hey, and the fact that ebonically speaking, and also the fact that I'm of Jamaican descent, and so that also plays into the word play on that. So he doesn't get any of that, I guess.
1: Well, the whole thing is there's always someone who's trying to find the negative angle on anything positive because they have nothing positive to offer. The
3: Right.
1: first thing I do when most people like that, I don't even give attention to, but when it does catch my a fly onto my radar and I check it, the first thing I do is I go, you know me, I'm a researcher. I'm
3: Right.
1: coming to find out about you. It's got to be something out there. I'm going to research your name. First of all, your real name isn't even up here. You got some pseudonym up here. So we're going to go with that. Then we're going to go to your channel. And you've got one video posted on your channel. And it's not a video you created, it's a video you stole from some other place with some woman singing. And it's the only video you got. You got 15 subscribers and 120 views. And so you're going to chastise me for what I do. But you know me, I'm
3: Right.
1: not you, Doc. I'm not the nice guy. I am not the one who forgives. You
3: Yeah.
1: come for me, I'm going to give you the smoke.
3: Yeah, they picked the
1: So
3: wrong
1: I
3: one.
1: went to him, I said, after he said that, I said, I can respect that. But you know what my concern is? I'm more concerned with the thousands of people turned off by academicians who take themselves far too seriously. My colleague, Dr. Michael Blanchard, holds multiple degrees, including a doctorate in education. I own 7 degrees, including 2 doctorates. I have written and published 24 books that span the spectrum of Black frustration in the United States and beyond. I have lectured in multiple countries on many topics, including multigenerational transmission of trauma, psychopathology as a legacy of slavery, epigenetics and psychology, and more. One of my first writing teachers taught me a lesson that has served me quite well. She said, son, we don't write to prove how smart we are. We write to reach those we teach. So the fact that someone is turned off by the intentional play on words or the live stream is of no consequence to me. By the way, though, you made a grammatical error in your first sentence.
3: Right.
1: You gonna come at me, you gotta come totally correct.
3: Right,
1: you know,
3: right.
1: I mean, his first sentence, he's got two definite articles, the same definite article next to each other. But I thought, I'm like, that's what you see of everything we share. That's what you, you know, we're talking about this work that this man is doing, this unbelievable work. Because it came off of me promoting this.
3: Right.
1: And we're talking about this, and this is what you want to talk about, the way we spelled it. Obviously, we did it on purpose. But anyway, that's that. So let's move into rapid fire. Then we're going to introduce the world to someone I have dubbed the Prince of Wraparound Services, David Harris.
3: Absolutely.
1: What you have told me about this gentleman gets me excited, and you know why it gets me excited.
3: Oh, I know.
1: Because this is where stuff happens. This is where stuff happens. Not in the PR campaigns that tend to rake millions of dollars away from those who are really doing the work. It happens boots on the ground.
3: Absolutely.
1: Grassroots. Let me touch you. If I can't touch you, I can't feel you. And I don't mean that little, but I mean if I can't be in your space and operate in your space. And then it's important to me too, because I spent 6 years of my life working with young males in Dallas. I worked with the Promising Youth Alliance and a young brother that's still up there out of Detroit named T.R. Berger. And the work that was done, like I told you last week, we operated in a place, in a community right there in uptown, right next to downtown, where there was a 95% female head of household ratio. That's the kind of odds we're facing. And so when you tell me what this brother's doing, I'm like, yeah, this is going to be good. So before we do that, we're going to do one real quick rapid fire topic that we're going to address. Everybody gets to weigh on. And it's, to me, I think one of the hot topics we move around. And I think it is triggering a lot of people, because a lot of people are having to face for the first time that something wasn't right with Uncle so-and-so or with cousin so-and-so. And everybody's literally, and you know, I do it because this is what I do, mental health. I've been dealing with this for years, and I've been talking about, 20 years ago, I'm like on the phone with my colleagues. Either I call one of my colleagues, I'm like, dude, either every Black woman who has ever been molested as a child decided to call me, or we've got a problem. Because every Black woman I work with, when we go far enough back and we dig far enough into her childhood, we've got an issue. And his response to me, no, Doc, it ain't just you. So then we start looking at how prevalent is this? And then here we are now talking about Deja Hoosier Book and Michael Hoosier Book, the 18-year-old who married her 61-year-old stepfather / godfather. And all of the things that goes on with that. If you haven't know, guys, look that up. But we're talking about an 18-year-old who has obviously been in a sexual relationship with this man for at least 2 years. They got a 2-year-old kid. Well, an 18-month-old kid. So roughly they've been messing around for at least 2 years to have an 18-month-old. And so obviously he groomed her up to this point. He had a relationship with her mom when she was a little girl. And then when the relationship ended with the mom, who was very dysfunctional and weighed down with drug use, here he comes. And he's supposed to be taking care of her. He's supposed to be covering her. He's supposed to be the functioning male in the dynamic, because dad is absent. Another dynamic we always talk about. Dad is absent. Mom is dysfunctional and totally incapable of being what she needs to be. She's out there exposed. And what does he do? He exploits the opportunity that was presented to him to really truly man up. So Doc, you've been seeing it, because you kind of told me you saw it a little bit. I mean, you know, talk to me, man. What's on your mind?
3: Man, it angers me because, you know, I have four daughters, 25, 22, 19, and 13. And, man, just like you, I've done everything I can possibly do to protect my daughters. I mean, I never have even let any of my daughters spend the night at even family members' homes because I know the type of stuff that goes on. Having been a police officer for 10 years, I've seen molestation and kids that have been exploited and sexually abused. And most of that time it's from close family and friends. And having been a police officer and knowing that, I have never allowed my daughters to be harmed in that way. You know, so it hits home with me, man, you know, having four daughters, you know, and then having someone that looks like you that is a predator, you know. And it's tough, man. You know, it's tough to see that, you know.
1: Okay. So, Brother Harris, Brother David.
4: Yes, sir.
1: Somebody that's active in the community, someone that functions from every piece of information I've gotten about you, that functions as a Black man. And I use that term with great specificity. I don't think many of us are functioning, enough of us are functioning as Black men. Black males, oh, we got plenty of those. But Black men, we need more of those. But I mean, I don't even have to ask where are you on this. I can tell you without ever having asked you the question. But what do you have to say about it?
4: Okay. First of all, I was not aware of it, and I tried to pride myself to be aware of, you know, of what's going on from world events and local. But just from hearing it, it disturbs me. As Dr. Blanchard, I have two daughters and a son. And like Dr. Blanchard, and I'm assuming you as well, sir, we had fathers. I know there are many people in our neighborhoods that don't had or did not have fathers growing up. We had fathers. And when you use the term men, I am with you. That carries a specific connotation. And what we saw growing up in our neighborhoods, not hoods, neighborhoods, were men that provided, that took care of their families, that led by example. This is not what a man would do. Number one, you do not touch a child. Okay. This child is 18 and a family member. So the level of psychology that we would be dealing with this guy is totally lost on me. So I can't even convey my level of disgust for someone, sickness or otherwise. I know they claim it's sickness. You guys spoke on the R. Kelly situation on a previous show. I understand that's there, but I cannot give that a pass. That's a child.
1: Exactly. And it's important to understand that, yes, I do believe that ephebophilia and pedophilia, which are distinct, are both illnesses and sicknesses. It takes you away from the norm of social structure and healthy and whole relationships. And so obviously it has a detrimental effect. And we talk about daughters. I have eight.
4: Oh, my goodness.
1: And five boys who are literally trained to kill. And I'm not exaggerating. I ain't raised no chumps. If you mess with them girls, they going to come see you. Before I get to you, they going to come see you. And my whole thing is this. Again, my kids lose their mind. I tell everybody all the time, you know what the favorite phrase in my house is? Oh, my God. Because that comes after I tell them no. I want to go over here. Nope. Oh, my God. We don't ever get to do. Oh, my God. Well, I'm sorry. My job is not to be your friend. My job is not to sit up and make sure you're happy. My job is to make sure you're safe, you're functional, and that you make it to adulthood with a very good chance of surviving and thriving in this world. My job is I want to see you smile as much as possible. So I'm going to give you everything I possibly can within reason, but I don't have to turn you loose to go do something where you can't see the danger, but I can. So no. Oh, my God. They go storming out. But I tell everybody all the time, I got eight of them, and none of them are the boss of me.
2: and some, and my wife would argue whatever you say, because that there's one. She'll be 17 next Saturday. That one, she's giving me every bit of what I can handle. I'm like, man, but she still knows. But the oldest is 36, the youngest is 7.
4: Oh, wow.
2: And, you know, so I've been doing this a long time. And one of the greatest prides that I hold is loving those babies. And people forgot, she's 36. Yes, she's still a baby. And watch her, how she interacts with me. She interacts with me like a baby. Her husband, oh, here come your daddy. Here come the whole baby act now. She just got through drilling me on 50 million things, holding me to the wall, and now she's a baby again. And, you know, but, you know, I love my son-in-law, man. You know, she chose somebody that loved her the way I did. That's the importance of the role of a father, is, you know, the my daughters who are married them first. And those two were pretty selective right out the box. Like, you know, people were wondering what's wrong with them. They don't like boys. No, they like boys. It's something they're looking for. And at the time I didn't know what it was, but it's something they look, and when they found it, they held on to it. My 36-year-old been married 14 years.
4: Wow.
2: Wow. And so, and, you know, and like, you know, my son-in-law calls me, we talk, that type of situation. So, you know, this whole idea of you take a baby, you know, I can't even, you know, because I have a 36-year-old daughter, you know, I'm married and you know how I am about my wife. So I'm not even looking outside of my marriage. But before I met my wife, anybody my daughter's age range, I'm not looking at, because I don't see them the same. You know, and, you know, she came on early in life. You know, I started early. You know, I thank God that I'm able to do what I was able to do. Thank God that, you know, I was able to take care of a family starting so early, because that could have turned out bad financially. But that's that, man. It's amazing to me that, but I guess the problem I have, and I'm going to go ahead and let it go because I'm starting to get upset. The problem I have is, how it's just flowing. You know, people are weighing in on it. But why hasn't anybody touched this dude yet?
4: Right, right.
2: You know, that's how I'm thinking. Like, that was a code growing up. Certain things, women were off limits, elderly were off limits, and children were off limits. If you, the worst thug out there caught you doing anything to a child or woman, you were about to get the business. Now, I mean, it's safe. I because I counsel people, I see situations where the predator is more protected than the victim.
4: Yep.
2: Yeah. Yeah. So that's got to change. But Doc, it's your show from here on out. I'm about to sit back, and we're about to introduce the world to a person we need, a person we need in every city. And like you said, there is a person. You said this earlier before we came on. There's a person like this in every city. If there's a person like this in every city, I need to find mine in Houston, because that's who I want to connect with.
3: Right, right. So, yeah, Doc, and to the viewers, about 10 months ago when I released my first two books, The Black Book of Lamentations and A Community Research Guide to Student Persistence, I had a mutual friend of David and I, who we grew up with, that reached out to me, and he said, you know, you're talking about wraparound services, you know, and of course, wraparound services, anything we do as people to help people grow professionally, personally, educationally. You know, it can be life skills, food scarcity programs, business development, mental health, educational tutoring, and so on. They said, hey, this guy that I know is doing all of that. And so my gentleman's name was Darren Burns. David knows who he is. He went to high school with him, and I went to middle school with him. And he lives in L.A. And he said, man, you need to get with this brother here. He's doing everything that you mentioned in your book. And you know, the Book of Black Lamentations, the Book of Solutions from grassroots people like David, you know, and that's one of the things I wanted to do in that book, David, was highlight people like yourselves and put quotes in there from who I call grassroots scholars. You and I had chatted a bit a few days ago. And you mentioned that you didn't have the doctorate. Well, you don't need the doctorate, brother, because the people that are going to make this change, the people that are going to move us to where we need to be, are people like you, not people like Doc and I. You know, we can help facilitate. We can be part of the solution, but we're not the entire solution. And Doc and I actually learn from boots on the ground, grassroots people. I'm talking about real grassroots people, not, you know, not the keyboard gangsters and the keyboard activists that you never see in the community. We're talking about people like you that are boots on the ground. So that's one of the reasons why I wanted to bring you on and bring others on the show to give people an idea of what people are doing out there. Maybe they can join you, they can support you. And then also to let people know that, you know, anybody can do this work, man. You know, just like we talked about earlier with our mentor, Charles Martin in South Bend, Indiana, who was a one-man wraparound service program. You know, he was the reason why I went to college. He was the reason why I finished college, because my last year, I did not have the money to go back, Dr. Rick. And this man went out and found the money for me to go back and finish my senior year at Indiana University. So there are people out there that are already doing this work. So again, I wanted to bring you on for that. So the first thing I wanted you to talk about your next level innovations. That's a minority business development program that you're working on. And that's paramount, man, because I know Dr. Rick talks about this a lot, and a lot of people talk about it, that we don't have enough black businesses. We're not giving our people alternatives. You know, when we say shop black or buy black, there aren't enough alternatives out there for us to do that. And there aren't enough businesses out there to employ our people. When we say we want our people to work in their own behalf and we want our people to be independent, we need businesses that are employing people, because Doc will tell you 90% of the business we have out there don't even employ 10 people and have no benefits. So talk a little bit about what you're doing with the minority business development.
4: Well, thank you so much for the opportunity to both of you. And me and my business partner, his name is Anthony Alford. We started this because, you mentioned our show. We're big on definitions when it comes to education, because if you can't define something, you know, you really don't really understand it or can't use it in the proper context. So we started this with definitions, and Next Level Innovations was started because of the term economics. Okay. Economics is everything. You know, our struggle is not only a psychological struggle, but also an economic struggle. That is the one thing that we believed we were deprived of or tried or prevented from rising. It's not that we haven't achieved economic success, even with all the heartache and everything thrown at us through our time here, and we still managed to achieve. So if I may, you know, the definition that I found of economics was the study of the production, consumption, and transfer of wealth. So as Black people, if you're talking about the Black Wall Street, if you're talking about, you know, Chicago at a time, even all of these places, we had built up economic wealth, but it was taken from us. And our drive is, we spend billions of dollars a year. We want to channel that. So Next Level Innovations was developed to try to help the Black businesses to funnel our funds, if not anyone else's, toward these Black businesses so that we can become somewhat self-reliant and build up our economic base once again. That's what it's all about, is business. We have to be in business on multiple levels. That's why we call it Next Level Innovations, from education to, you know, I mean, our clothing, our entertainment. We participate in everything, but we own a little of nothing.
3: Uh-oh. Doc, I see your brain is churning there, man. I know you got something to say.
4: Go ahead. Ownership.
1: Ooh. When he said that, the first thing that popped in my mind was the research I did with the beauty supply industry. The beauty supply industry, the last time I did the numbers, was a $15 billion a year industry. Out of that $15 billion, 96% of the revenue was generated from Black pockets.
4: That's right.
1: That's $14.4 billion we're putting into a $15 billion a year industry, and we have roughly 3-5% ownership.
4: Dr. Wallace, that they won't even allow us to crack into.
1: And that the reason that you can't crack is, again, because we don't understand economics. Every time someone tries to teach us economics and how it operates, even in a business scale where you're talking about supply and demand, we don't get it. We don't get vertical economics. Vertical economics says I can't thrive in an industry where I am a retail shop when I have no influence or control on manufacturing and distribution. What happens is whoever has control on manufacturing and distribution, if they understand anything, are going to look out for those within their enclave first. Asians are controlling that industry, and Asians are giving retailers at the retail level price breaks that they're not giving Black owners and non-Asians, that we can't compete. If you can buy the same thing I'm selling for $3 for a dollar, we don't have the cohesiveness in our community to spend the extra two.
4: Right. That is a basic education in class that I probably should pay you some tuition for. Because that is exactly it when you talk about economics to a lot of young people in our communities. It's like their eyes glaze over and they don't really get it. But the key part of that that definition that I love is when they say they study the transfer of wealth. Well, you transfer your wealth every time one of our sisters goes in there and drops $60 or $100 on hair products or hair or nails. You are transferring your wealth every time we spend a dime. I talk to these young kids. I saw a young guy, my business partner, said a young guy was bragging on he had some $700-$800 tennis shoes on. And I talked to another young brother who had just bought some new Nikes, and I asked him the question. He told me how much he paid for them, and I simply asked him, had you ever considered buying some stock in Nike? And he was like, no, what would I do that for? I said, well, at least you would get some type of return on your investment. So economics, everything around us, this laptop, these headphones, the hat you wear, the shirt, you know, we wear everything. Somebody had to produce. Somebody got paid for, and it's making somebody some money.
1: Right. Our horizontal movement on the economic spectrum is far too frequent and far too volumatic. What I mean by that is, if you look at the Jewish community, if you look at the Asian community, if you even look at the Latino community,
4: that's right.
1: What you watch is they're constantly moving vertical, not just in one industry, but in every industry. Their dollar bounces multiple times within their community because they're going to spend in their community first. Now, the only time that they come out of their community is when there's something they really, really want and can't find in their community. If it's in their community, they're going to spend there. We leave our sphere almost daily. That's why within the first 6 hours of getting paid on Friday, the vast majority of our money is back in their hands. That's why they don't have a problem paying professional athletes multi-million dollar salaries, because the moment they buy that Lamborghini, the moment that they spend that money on that Rolex, the money that they dump all of that wealth back into a non-Black economic sphere, and most predominantly in a white economic sphere because the predominance of it is on white. Now, here's what I tell people all the time. When you spend your discretionary, now there are certain things that we just don't have to offer our people, and they're going to have to get it, you know, until we have utility companies, until we have things like that, we're going to have to spend certain. But when you go over there and you spend money on things that you don't need or that you can get in the Black community, you are literally financing your own demise.
4: Absolutely. That is why, and Dr. Blanchard, you can speak to this. That is why you are absolutely correct. I say all the time, I'm not anti any group. I am pro-Black. I want to see my people do well, not at the disparagement of any other group. But when I see this, it baffles me as to how we've been able to witness this. And I understand the psychological and your book that I'm definitely going to order, you know, Born in Captivity, and the term psychopathology, you know, I had to look it up. I look up everything, you know, as we are victims of the chains, the psychological chains from slavery and everything that we went through are alive and well. The physical bonds may be broken, we to a degree. We can go and move, but that is still with us. And it just baffles me. They study us. Everyone that comes to this country, even my African brothers that I speak to on a regular basis, which Dr. Blanchard and Dr. Wallace, you might can speak to this, but we don't really have a relationship with the people from Africa that come here. Even they create their own economic strongholds. They have community stores. They service their people. So do the Indians, people from India, as you said, people from Asia, obviously the Hispanic community. All of them have come here, saw the system, how it operates, and take full advantage of it economically. And one of the big things, and I'll conclude, is we're not building anything. Why are our communities the same? You know, we don't pick up a hammer. You know, we don't consider the manufacturing of products and services. We used to, but we're not building anything.
1: Doc, I'm gonna swing this to you, but to the point that you make about those who come from Africa specifically, because we're often, as descendants of American of U.S. slaves, we are often compared to our African counterparts, and you know, especially those out of Ghana, Nigeria, and a bunch of different places in Western Africa, who come here and seem to thrive and do better than we do economically. And what we have to understand is success is 80% psychology. You can take a person with a poor plan and a poor start, but have unbelievable psychology and an unbelievable belief in how things work and an understanding of application, and they will still perform. You can take a person with a great plan, put them in there, and they don't have the right psychology, and they will flop around and flounder. The thing is, Africans don't come here with the experience burdened down over generations in psychology and the view of a white system, a white racial caste system. As whites, Africans from Nigeria have a different perspective because they dealt with colonialization, but they didn't deal with slavery. They didn't deal with the total extraction of their VIPs, their values, their interests, their principles, their identity, their spirituality, their name. They never had that completely stripped away. The reason that immigrants can come here regardless of race and thrive is they come here with a history. They come here with a heritage. That's why if you watch Asians, they normally predominantly operate in enclaves. So they can protect their history. They can protect their identity. They can guard against full-on domestication of their youth. They will, in some instances, send their children back if they feel they're being too domesticated by the system. Why? Because it's in the heritage that they come from, that we were once these people, and this is what we did. We can do this because we've already did that. We have a direct connectivity that nothing is impossible based on our history. Now, that's been stripped from us. If you trace us back and you don't provide a connectivity, we stop at slavery. And so at our very best, we got out of slavery because they gave it to us. They don't tell us about those of us who fought for it. They don't highlight those of us who brought that pain that they don't want to talk about. They dumb it down and marginalized in Nate's movie about Nat Turner. They definitely don't want us talking about what they did over in Haiti. You know, they don't want that part of our history. They don't want to talk about y'all will talk about Nat Turner. Y'all can talk about Nat Turner. Please don't talk about the at least other 1,800 insurrections that took place. Your people didn't go quietly into the night. We had some people who were not going to give up their freedom. But what happens is those are the people they killed. So the ones that survived were the ones who weren't winning the fight. So we descending from a people who were broken. The psychology was broken. So we have a pathology of surrender, a pathology of inferiority complex, a pathology of self-hatred. We're still trying to fit into a system that wasn't wasn't built for us, and we're frustrated because we don't measure up to the Eurocentric idea of what's beautiful. We don't measure up to the Eurocentric idea of what's classy. We don't measure up with the Eurocentric idea of what's professional. We're still trying to get our hair to fit and mix into how they wear their hair, and it's never going to happen because that's the one and one of the most powerful, unique displays of who we are that you can have. The melanin in our skin and the way our hair grows. None of you can emulate it. All of y'all are similar. No melanin, predominantly straight to wavy hair. This peasy thing that we got going on, you can't emulate it.
4: That's why I have this afro.
1: Right. But what happens is they'll convince you that their way is better. While they're studying trying to be like you, they're over there getting all kind of work done in Brazil and South America to look like us while they're telling us we're ugly. And if we're not careful, we're buying into it. Why? Identity crisis. Doc?
3: Yeah, I mean, this is why lineage and culture and lived experiences are all important. I talk about that a lot, you know. When Dr. Wallace talked about the differences between Africans and other people in the Caribbean and throughout the African diaspora, we all have different lineages and culture and lived experiences. Some similarities, but we do have some differences. And he just spelled out the differences that kind of impact how well we can do in America when we have other folks that come over here and say, well, hey, how come you all can't do this? How come you all can't do that? You know, we have a different lineage and culture and lived experience and history. So there's not too much more that I can add to that.
1: There's something called, there are two terms I want to introduce. Learned helplessness and vicarious learned helplessness. Learned helplessness is trying something over and over again and never achieving it and eventually coming to the conclusion that you can't do anything about it. Vicarious learned helplessness is simply watching somebody else try for so long and not do it. You don't even try. We're dealing with both. We're dealing with a situation where we've never been able to overcome. Shoot, like you said, you talk about Tulsa, Black Wall Street. You talk about Rosewood in Florida. You talk about Slocum in Texas. You talk about East St. Louis. You talk about Wilmington, North Carolina. You talk about East Chicago. You talk about places where we were thriving, we were building, and they always came up with a reason to come tear it down. And I tell people all the time that a big part of that was we mastered economic science. We knew how to stack dollars. We knew how to circulate dollars. We knew how to do that. What we didn't have was military science. We didn't understand the idea of protecting our enclave through allies. You have to have allies. You take some of that money and line the pockets of politicians. You take some of that money and line the pocket. Those who don't look like us, who can protect us, when you are a small enclave and they are a big enclave, you got to have allies within the enemy. We didn't know how to play that game. And so we are over here, and when they decided, they came for every time, and most of the time it was a white woman weaponizing her whiteness. Think about it. The easiest go-to, you did that to that woman. All you had to do was look at her. Emmett Till supposedly whistled. Come to find out, years later, she's admitted he didn't. He didn't do anything to her. She just got in her feelings about something about nothing, and he died. But that's what happened to us. So how many times did that happen before you start sitting up and saying, I ain't going to be that person that's going to go out there and try?
4: Oh, man. You know, you mentioned something in your first podcast. You said strategy, strategic, and protocols. And we know how they operate, and everything you said is absolutely correct. But there comes a time when we're talking about men and business and protecting our communities that you do have to, now that we know, I agree all of this transpired over this time period, but now we do know what happened, what we are capable of. We are trying to raise up these businesses, these small businesses, and teach our children that this is the way to go. As you said, we are raising men. We are supposed to be raising men. And I did interviews with young men around the city, and specifically Dr. Wallace and Dr. Blanchard asked that question. What is your definition of a man? Hmm. And some of the answers that I got, you know, were, you know, it was typical. Every now and then you got the, you know, the provider, you know, the things that we associated with. But that question, a lot of our young men don't really have a solid answer. So when it comes to economics and everything that happened, as you said, no, we don't have a military strategy. We don't even have a community strategy, it seems, for the most part. So therefore, our ability to construct economic power and wealth, we're not even going to discuss the educational aspects, which, you know, I'll get into, you know, for my part, you know, in regards to the nonprofit, but the educational, I respect you two gentlemen because of the educational credentials that you have. No one can make you feel inferior, no matter what. And too many of us, I think we are losing that psychological game. And I would welcome anything you have to offer as to how we can overcome ourselves, our own mentality. How do we break free from that? Because if we don't, I don't see how we'll reach critical mass to get enough of us together to lift us all up.
3: Doc, he said, you heard him say critical mass, right?
1: You saw me smile. Critical mass is my 20th book. But something I want to touch on before I elaborate on what you said, because you hit the nail on the head. We got to define manhood. But what I want to tell you is, I didn't know my dad. First time I met my father was at his funeral. But I was reared by my great-grandfather, adopted by my great-grandfather and my great-grandmother. So I was literally reared by my grandmother's parents. And I used to talk mad noise to my grandmother. Like, you can't tell me nothing. You're just my sister. You know, just, you know, talking in a playful way. But, you know, legally, she's my sister. Your parents adopted me. You know, and which is crazy. But the reason I said that is this, because it's something you said. I want to make sure we frame that right. You talked about why you respect us and there was a credentials and all. Let me tell you something. The man I have the utmost respect for, who taught me everything about manhood, had a second grade education. I'm proud to be a person that went out and did what I did in the academic world. I'm proud to know people with credentials like Dr. Blanchard and a number of other Black brothers I know who have doctor degrees. But my respect for you is equal, for a different reason. I don't see you as anything less because you don't have the credentials. Matter of fact, I have a love for you, brother, that's connected to what I know most. A man that just knew what a man was supposed to be and walked in it. And my grandfather, with a second grade education, when he took us back to Louisiana, the part he was from, which you had to know was racist. The respect that Black man got when he walked into white establishments blew my mind, because he never bent, he never folded, he never squinched. That's where I got that part of it from. You can strip all of the education from me and I'm still coming. That you can take out that I'm still coming because I was a man before I got it. And that's what we need. That's what Black Men Lead is about. It's about socializing young Black men into the true nature of manhood. The first thing we teach young boys, you will never disrespect a Black woman, a Black female, regardless of age. You will always provide a safe space for a Black woman. It should be where our women could be in a situation where they're feeling a little uncomfortable, and it just takes one brother to get on the bus, or one brother to get on the train, or one brother to get in the room, and all of a sudden, she says, shoot, they can mess with me now. We're going to set it off up here. Me and him, We're going to set it off because that's the kind of men we need to be. Then we need to start understanding the importance of owning our own. Because the more we own, the less we fear their opinion of us. Less we care about what they think about what we do and what we say. When our livelihood stops depending upon them, that's when we start walking with our chests out. But as long as we got to go to them and say, we need a job, can you please? Then they sit up and say, well, you know what? I saw you on YouTube and you were saying this. You can't do that anymore. Well, you know what? Hey, Rick. Hey, man, I want to come back on your show, but I'm going to have to tone it down. My boss up. And I'm sitting there and I'm going, but I understand. Until we can give you a space where you can walk it out, I get it. You got to feed the family. But that goes to the core of the matter. We need to own our own. We need to build our own. We need to sit up and inculcate into the minds of our people at a very early age. You are capable. Stop looking outside of yourself. Start walking in who you are. Start ushering in the gifts. Malcolm said this. Malcolm said another autodidact, a reason you should walk with your. Malcolm didn't have no degrees. And Malcolm walked and he was unbelievable. Another autodidact that I absolutely have a mad passion for, Dr. John Howard Clark. I mean, you ain't got to attend their schools and get their degrees in order to walk this. You just got to know what you're doing and you got to put in the work. You got to publish the work. You got to be able to do the research. We happen to go to different institutions and do it a certain way and we got it. But I tell you what, I knew this man before he had a doctorate. He was a beast then. He was a beast then. We were entertaining and having conversations then. You know, okay, let's make it official. All right. So he made it official. He was a beast already. That's my thing. I don't want to make it seem like because some of us are here, that's just, we're going to be the ones who underwrite and sit up and lay it out. Because I'm actually doing a live stream on critical race theory after we finish this. That's what we're going to do. We're going to sit up and we're going to close in all the corridors on the true knowledge and the things that need to be ironed out in fact. In theory, but the people who are going to make it happen are the people who are boots on the ground. Now, it's kind of weird with us because we do both. You know, we're writing the papers, but we're out there in the hood too. So, but what I'm saying, I said all that to say, brother, you don't have to walk in those people's place to be the beast that you are. And so walk proudly. And like I said, I'm honored that you feel a certain way, but you should also be honored because I feel the same way about you.
4: Oh, and I absolutely do. And let me just clarify quickly. I absolutely do. And I appreciate you saying that. And you are right. It takes all of these levels. And that's, I guess, what I'm trying to convey is you guys have that level. We have all of these levels. It's going to take all of these levels. In any corporation or business, you need people that have expertise or experience or whatever in all different aspects and levels. And your piece of the puzzle, I look at because that's what they value. It's one of the pieces that they value. And we just need some of us, you are correct, some of us on that level as well as the others. So I really appreciate you saying that. I'm honored beyond belief. And thank you very much for that. But I totally get what you're saying.
3: Hey, Doc, you know, that's why I always say the greatest education that I ever gave was the one I gave to myself. It's not the institutional degrees, man. It's, you know, when I graduated from Indiana University, I came out and knew absolutely nothing about myself, man. And so I started studying. I studied for a 10-year period, man, just continued on up until now. And so, you know, I tell people all the time, the greatest knowledge you can get is that which you give yourself, not what you're going to get from an institution, because when you get it from an institution, you will be educated from a position of you serving their interests and not ours. And that's what we need. That's why we also need that, you know, we need businesses, but we also need schools and universities and all of that as well. so that we can begin to put out people who are serving the best interests of Black folks first.
4: Thank you for that.
3: Yeah, so David, I want you to pivot a little bit, man. You know, okay. We were talking about your the minority business development, and that's paramount, man. I mean, that's what we all should be doing, man. We should all be trying to start businesses and support Black businesses. And one of the things that you have is, and it's very ironic at this time because we know what's going on at the seaports and everything with everything being backed up in the supply chain. You have a business called Next Level Logistics. Could you maybe briefly, you know, maybe not a whole lot of time, but just tell us a little bit about what you're doing with the commercial freight transport?
4: Yes, sir. It's called Next Level 2 Logistics, and it was a subsidiary and a spinoff because me and my partner both have our CDLs and have driven trucks along with other things. And ironically, it's one of the few industries where if you do not hold certain skills, technical or educationally, that you can make a good living. You can make six figures in this industry. And so many of our young people, depending on if you have any type of criminal background or anything in your past, is something that you can still get into and you can support yourself and your family. So we have a couple of trucks rolling right now. We started it about a year ago and we're making some really good money. We're looking to bring, you know, some other people in. And when you spoke about the supply chain glut that's going on right now, I mean, before these self-driving vehicles come in and all of the other arenas that they're trying to cut people out of their livelihood, this is a way for many young brothers who do not want to participate in the corporate system to be your own owner. You can be an owner. You can be an owner operator.
3: Absolutely.
4: You and another friend of yours can create your own little LLC and business. There are government contracts out there, military contracts out there, the port authorities. There is a lot of ways that you can transport goods and make some really good money off of it. And that's just one of the ways that we use to fund our other ventures is the money that we make from that. So that was one of our first steps into our own ownership as we attempt to help other businesses.
3: Absolutely. I've met some brothers down here who got into Amazon Logistics. I'm sure you're probably familiar with that as well. Mm-hmm. Amazon Logistics only takes an investment of about $30,000. And, you know, you can have anywhere between 5 or 10 trucks, you know, the little purple trucks we see that say Amazon on the side of them. You know, those are independent companies that are out there are run transporting goods and services as well. So that's another opportunity people can look up online. And like I said, 30,000 gets you started, you know, and that's not too much of an investment. You know, you can come up with that.
4: So no, it's not.
3: That? Yeah.
4: It's a lot of money to be made out there. And like I said, you're your own boss. You know, you can do what you need to do. And hopefully you can do it, hopefully like what we're doing and use it to, you know, to fund other ventures that you would want to go into.
3: So I know you're also doing you have a non-for-profit called Urban Economics. Tell us a little bit about that and maybe the challenges of being a non-for-profit. You and I talked about that, how, you know, sometimes the grant money that you get can limit the type of curriculum that you can put out. You know, some people like to deal with it, some people don't. But tell us a little bit about Urban Economics.
4: Well, we started Urban Economics Institute primarily for what we talked about earlier with Next Level Innovations. It's to our community needs support outside of the traditional educational system. So one of our programs we like to call supplemental education. So as we know what's going on, you know, with educational systems and school boards across the country from CRT, what they're teaching, right? So when our kids come home, we're trying to provide an environment either on the weekend or even after school where they can share with us. We need to know what they're learning so that we can share other aspects that they're not given. We kind of look at it as like going to GNC, you know, to get vitamin supplements. Well, we're going to give you some educational supplements, some historical supplements, You know, and I think that's where you gentlemen will really come in at. And as we, from your books, from everything that we learn, so that we can tell our kids, okay, this is what you were told, but let me give you some additional information.

0: So they get to our kids early. Our kids are in pre-K. If they're in daycare, why does that daycare not have a curriculum, especially for our young black kids? If they're not getting it at home, we have to give it to them somehow.
1: Absolutely. Absolutely. I call it deprogramming. You have to deprogram them.
0: That's what Urban Economics Institute and our programs are all about, from creatively exposing our kids, as I said, supplemental education, the build a village, you know, getting to them and creating environments in their neighborhoods.
1: Absolutely.
0: So that other kids can see, you know, if other kids see you doing something, they're going to be at least a little bit curious. They might say, oh, this and that, but if they continue and they see you doing something.
2: What we're looking at and why it's such a challenge is dysfunction and mediocrity have been normalized. And so when you see somebody stepping out and aspiring to do something beyond what is average, it is awkward in how you perceive it and how you see it. And we have a tendency as a human race to attack what we are not familiar with. So we literally will become aggressive and vitriolic towards those who are aspiring to something because it's not normal. And what's normal is being average. And so the first thing you do, the person who says the first one to a child's mind is the winner is absolutely correct. That's why Malcolm told us, don't let those people sit up there and educate your kids. Who in their right mind sits up and lets their enemy educate their children? What in your mind makes you think that they're going to educate your kids to compete with their kids for limited resources?
1: Absolutely.
2: Okay, that's the first thing. Second thing is, it's our responsibility to do that. Mm-hmm. It's our responsibility. By the time Sister Latava told us this, man, a couple of weeks ago, when she stood up and said, I can remember when my oldest daughter saw her first white person. Can you really grasp that you were that committed to how you were going to raise your kids that you didn't even expose them to a white person? Much less a white school or white ideology, anything Eurocentric. You can literally remember the first time you saw a white person. That's a level of commitment that we don't see because we've been trained. And you got to think, man, a part of our coming out as blacks was being accepted into their enclaves. That's why Dr. King says, I fear I have integrated my people into a burning house. We in here, but guess what? We done got in here and found out it wasn't built for us. Now what? And that's the problem is you go off into this thing and you're looking, and you're going, man, my whole thing is don't aspire to them. Let them be them. Because they're going to, as mediocre as I may look at some and say, y'all ain't all that. No way. I ain't really feeling y'all all that. But I tell you what, you're going to be a better white. The least of you going to be a better white man than I'm going to be. So I'm not going to even try to be a white man. But you can't come over here and touch me being a black man. So I'm going to find my strengths as a black man. I'm going to sink into my identity as a black man. I'm going to become unapologetically a black man. Why? Because that's where I thrive. You can't come in this space and beat me being a black man. So here I am. I don't feel inferior in my blackness. I own it. I stand in it. I walk in it. I speak it. That's where you got to sit up and be in your place, in your zone. They've got us living to live in their zones where they thrive, where they got all the things set up for them. And we over there, we want to, man, I've strived so hard, man. I've been on this job for 15 years. And every time I come around, here comes somebody. They've been here 2 years, some white person come. They've been here 2 years and they get the promotion. That promotion was theirs before your ass got there. It was never yours. Don't promote yourself. Start your own business. You may make a little less money, but guess what? You're not going to fire you. And that's what we got to do.
0: Can I add something to that? What you said, the striving for excellence, you know, striving that you mentioned. And part of what

0: we're doing. You mentioned your family, your wife, your family, Dr. Blanchard. You've talked about your family, what you posted regarding your father coming over here. I remember the coin, you know, that you wrote about that he gave one of the young men that you wrote about. That striving for excellence. It's lost upon me how we don't appreciate that you're married, you have a family, you raised your kids. As you said, Dr. Wallace, you did everything you could and you did to raise, and proud that you were able to take care of your family. Why would I look at, and so many in our communities don't look at that as they call the nuclear family structure, but that is who we are. And part of what we're trying to do is to reinstitute the value of that. You know, you can look at your kids and, you know, you can look back. You're married. You stayed married. How is that something not to be emulated? And we've been convinced that being single or I don't need this or need that, We're doing their work for them by destroying what we really and who we really are. As you said, we are not that group of individuals, and our values and the principles that were instilled in us by the Charles Martins, by your grandfather, that should be paramount, and somehow it's not. So that's a big part of what the Urban Economics Institute, that family, that familial structure has to be rebuilt, which is why I say it's time to reconnect the neighbor with the hood. You know, we grew up in neighborhoods. We grew up in communities.
1: My wife and I talk about that all the time. It's like, I remember growing up in a hood, a neighborhood, a community. And it's so different now, because we talk about the fact that we literally don't know the name of the neighbor across the street two houses down. Barely know the name of the neighbors live next door. When I grew up, I can go five blocks over, four blocks to the left, play with my friend, and get to doing something that he's able to do because his parents don't have a problem with it. But my mom does. That lady knows what my mama's rules are. Five blocks over, four blocks to the left, she comes out on the porch. Rick Wallace, you know Miss Wallace don't play that. Do you want me to go around there and tell her what to do? Now, it's okay for her kids to do it, but she's not going to let me do what my mom says I can't do. That's community. That means I can be anywhere in that neighborhood. Somebody knows me and knows my parents. And that's something we don't have now. Now we've got an individualized mindset. You better not say anything to my kids. So nobody can correct them. Nobody can talk to them. They're untouchable, unteachable, and headed straight for the penitentiary.
0: Yes.
1: And we don't see that they've literally constructed that to be that way.
0: Yes.
1: They set it up, and then set up. They understood. I don't know if you're familiar with, what is it called? Experiment 25. I've got it laying around here somewhere. But it was an experiment that was done over and over again from the 1950s to 1970, where a guy experimented over and over again with rats. And the idea is that most people know rats reproduce at a rapid rate, and they just keep reproducing. So the idea is that he's going to create this enclave where he literally created an environment where he built it. The first time, he built it on somebody's property. But he built it upon acres, and he took only he only seeded this with, I think, five pregnant rats. So when he seeded it, every rat had their own condominium, literally. Their own little space where they can go kick back. Unlimited food. They didn't lack anything. The harmony was there. They multiplied. They prospered. Then he noticed something. After it got up roughly around 200 to 300, some things started to happen. It got crowded. Food became scarcity. criminal behavior started to pick up. Homosexuality became a part of the complex. There were literally rats that would only sit up and hunt one another of the same species. Something that wasn't natural and normal in the beginning. Another thing happened. That were the ones he called the beautiful ones. They got so consumed with themselves, they stopped mating. All they want to do is sit up, lick, and groom themselves and look at themselves. They were no use to anything. They weren't reproducing. What happened is after it topped out at 600, but then they started killing each other, stopped producing. So a part of them weren't producing. Another part couldn't produce because they were trying to mate with each other, same species. And the others had became downright gangster killers. And what he found out is it dropped down to 100 and something, and it never got back over 167, no matter what they did. So they had actually learned a counterproductive behavior that even when the environment returned to idyllic, the behavior never returned. Mm. He repeated this like 30 times over 30-some years and got the same results every time. You don't think they were paying attention to those studies? And all we got to do is put them in an environment where they can't thrive, where it's less resources than it is people, and watch them turn in on one another. You don't think that those ghettos were created on purpose? You don't think that the distrust that the black woman has for the black man wasn't seeded on purpose? You don't think the ability that that black men seem to have to blow my mind to blame the black woman for everything under the sun wasn't a part of this construct? That's what we've got to be aware of. That's what we've got to understand. We don't need to understand what they did for the purpose of whining and complaining about it. We need to know what they did so we can undo it.
0: Dr. Wallace, I like to say when people, we used to say, you know, that you grew up in the projects, and I came to learn that you didn't necessarily grow up there. You were the project.
1: Exactly.
0: That's why they put you there. And I did not know that, and I'm going to look that up, but that's why they put you there.
1: But it actually, it's called the Universe 25 Experiment. Just look it up. It's the Universe 25 Experiment. And look at the behaviors of the consistent behavior of every time he did the experiment, same result. You know, so many things happen in the psychology of those rats that will never be examined because we didn't have the ability to, but we were able to observe the behavior. Well, we know for a fact that we can study a bunch of different things like criminology and penology, and we understand that that's going to increase. Criminology is going to increase in poverty. We understand that there are literally three ways for a man to provide for his family. There are only three. No matter how many ways you break it down, the first is income. Income exists of either having a job or owning your own. If you don't have your own and you can't get a job, the next is supplemental income, or supplemental funding, some type of social program that will give you money to take care of your family. If you don't qualify, if you don't have income and you don't qualify for supplemental funding, crime is your only other option. You're either going to create a space for yourself in this world or beg them for one. Are you going to get them to give you what they are giving everybody else with all the strings attached and never opening the door for you to build something and become something? It's hard as hell to build wealth out of that environment. They know that. They know when I give to you socially, if I do it right and I make it just right where you're not really comfortable, but you're not really uncomfortable, you'll stay there until I take it away from you. Matter of fact, you got a bunch of people out there now on social programs that will not go out and get a job or start a company because it will disqualify them for the social programming they got. And so they just stay right there. Don't want to upset these people. I don't want to take my money. I don't want to take my stamps. I don't want to take this. I can't lose my housing. So you got a place to stay. You're going to have enough to feed your family, but you're not going to have a damn dime to leave them when you die. Mm. So they kept their wealth, kept you from closing the gap, and the whole time you were okay with it.
0: Can I add something to that? And just to go back to the economics portion, you are absolutely right. But everything they give you, as you said earlier, you're giving back. If you got that house, somebody owns that house, and the state is paying them really, really good money to put you in the house. You're not making anything. And on top of that, with the child support system, every dollar that you get, that father has to pay it back. So it's an additional trap, an additional division of the family and the familial structure. You know, now you're causing even more division between that woman and that man, because he can go to jail. He's paying for something and he still has to survive himself. But the economics of that situation, you're still giving it all back. You still spend those stamps or any or the cards that you get in an establishment that you don't own, that you're not getting any type of ROI or return on that investment. You're getting nothing back.
1: So again, as you point out, it's an economic system set up to benefit one group while holding another group at bay. And therefore, one must come to an understanding that you cannot operate and function in that system and win, because it wasn't designed for you to win. Lele Fuller Jr. Put it real clearly. He said that until you gain an understanding of white supremacy racism and how it works, how it impacts you on down the line, everything you think you know will only confuse you. Until you get a clear understanding of how this thing is really set up, until you really truly understand what's popping here. See, most of us have defined racism in the terms of bigotry, what they say to me, how they look at me, what they refer to me as. No, that's bigotry. Racism is the institutionalized functions all the way down to the laws that favor them. And what Umar Johnson said, and Doc, we talk about this all the time. We say that name and people get fired up, but I absolutely get fired. I mean, you can spit fire all you want to. I don't care about your personality. I care about the message, not the messenger. And the brother said, big deal. He said this here, like, what, about 8 years ago? He said, white supremacy is absolutely nothing without black compliance.
0: Absolutely. That's right.
1: And it's that simple. As long as you're trying to fit in, as long as you're trying to abide by the rules and the way the system works.
2: Hey, Doc, he also said, sleeping white and talking black.
1: Right.
2: And he also said, shopping white and talking black.
1: Yep. And probably my favorite is the most powerful statement a black man can make as far as his commitment to the black struggle is being committed to a black woman. That one right there, I'm like, dude, you ain't ever got to say nothing else? That.
2: But you would be surprised how many of us have a problem with that.
1: Oh, shoot, man. You know, Roland them ripped him. I mean, they went on an all full out assault on brother when he said that.
0: I saw that.
2: Yeah, yeah.
1: They went in. But the bottom line is just that. The thing is, you can't behave like another group. You definitely can't behave like a group that outnumbers you the way whites outnumber you. You can't behave the same as they behave when they hold all the levers to economic power. You can't say, well, they go outside of their race. They dominate, they control, they make the rules. You don't have that luxury. You have a situation where they've created an idea that having one of their women is the ultimate idea of success. What message do you think that sends to the black woman when you buy into it? How can you have black powerful children when it's coming from women who are questioning their own selves because their men are chasing another darn gone race? How does it look to a black woman when you're out there saying, man, I don't mess with black women because black women, you know, they're too contentious. I'm like, man, what we need to do for every man over 21 years of age is we need to sit him down and make him binge watch Snapped. Binge watch Snap at least 5 seasons. And what you're going to find is the number one killer on that show, before white men, before black women, and before black men, are white women. Those women are dangerous. They are literally 1 inch off of psychotic at any moment. No, they're not going to cuss you out. They're just going to put some a little something in your mashed potatoes. My son, my youngest son, he's 14. He'll be 15 in March. He won't eat mashed potatoes now because he was watching an episode of Snap with me. And that woman said, I'm just going to put some arsenic in his mashed potatoes. So the boy don't eat mashed potatoes now. But what I can tell you is I studied my wife, man, when she first got with me way back, she said, man, you watch too much Snap for me, man. She was like, man, I don't know if we need to, you need to be my beneficiary. Because I'm like, no, I'm studying the pathology of white people predominantly. And black people kill just like white people. But black people normally, if a sister kill you, you done did something to her. You might not have did enough for her to kill you, but in her mind, you did something. A white woman could be sitting up saying, you know what? I'm tired of this bastard. I'm going to put some arsenic in his food, and I'm going to get me another white bastard. And she'll get rid of that one, too. I mean, like, how many did she get to kill before y'all realized there's something this woman's doing? Because it'd be like, normally when you finally catch her, she done killed two husbands for this one. But, I mean, the predominant, she's not going to argue with you, Tom. She's going to catch you slipping. And that's the thing is, like, whatever you think they fed you about this people has a history. They are not the most civilized people at the core of the element. They define civilized because they have the power. But look at their behavior. What did they get that they actually built? Oh, nobody wants to talk about that. That pissed them off. I don't care. Look, what did they get that they built? If they could build something, why in the hell were they in Africa colonizing every damn thing? Why were they over in Australia colonizing, New Zealand colonizing? If they could build their own stuff, why is it that if you go in the Durngon, the museum in the UK, it's filled with stuff out of Africa? So in essence, my point is simple. Embrace who you are. Stop looking to them. Stop claiming them. Stop thinking there's something special about them. Now, I don't have a problem with them thinking they're special. I hope you should. And I don't, their being special to themselves has no bearing on how I feel about me. You can be the bomb over there. Don't change the fact that I'm the bomb over here. And that's what we got to teach our kids. Stop measuring yourself against them. You're missing out on something. If you start measuring yourself against people in your own enclave, you might find out there's some people that have excelled everything they're over there doing. Learn to love yourself. Then out of that self-love comes the ability to see the value in the brother you're ready to shoot. You don't see any, you can kill that brother because you don't see the value in yourself. The moment I see the value in myself, I have to see it in you. That's the beauty of this thing. That's what we got to do. That's why we have to get behind people like Brother David.
0: You know, sir, Dr. Blanchard, you mentioned Charles Martin. And when he said that, anytime Charles Martin was around, whether it was a skating party, a YMCA party, he was responsible for probably 80 to 90% of any black youth that went to college going out of that town. When he said, value that brother before you shoot him, I don't recall any real fights or anything like that if Charles Martin was around. Because he embodied, you know, that he embodied that man first and foremost. and we had a level of respect for him that almost wouldn't allow you, you know, it's like you checked yourself if you were around him. At what point did the entertainment community, and we're not even going to talk about the music, you know, and how it's devolved. At what point did we allow them, once we gained this knowledge, to frame us as gangsters and thugs in the movies and everything, to where we devalued our own life? We grew up with people at the centers that we went to. These men that were bench pressing 400 or 500 pounds. Number one, we wasn't gonna walk up on them anyway. And our teachers wouldn't allow us to get out of line when we grew up. So how did we devalue? We fought, but we weren't killing each other. Question how we got there and how that's accepted in our communities today, that I can shoot a brother for no reason than I claim he disrespected me and take his life.
1: Outside of the psychology, my brother, the other element is what you started this conversation with, economics. When you don't own something and when you don't value the thing you do own, hip-hop, let's just stick with that one little theme to get my point across. When you don't value, so it's something we don't even understand. Most people who are talking about being a part of the hip-hop world aren't even aware of where hip-hop came from. Most people aren't aware that hip-hop was actually birthed in the 70s out of the government's destruction of the Black Panther Party and the Black Nationalist Party. It was a new way of communication, a new way of educating, a new way of being able to bring about an awareness of who we were without putting somebody out front and center to get shot. So we started to put it in poems. We started to do it in the way we dressed and the way we wore our hair. It wasn't just music. Music was just a part of the hip hop. It was an entire culture. It was poems. It was music. It was a bunch of different things. And we owned it. And then we decided hey, man, people are really digging this. Let's take it to a larger portion of the Black population. It was primarily Northeast. And it was primarily, so it became commercial. But it still remained. It was a big New York, New Jersey, Philadelphia thing. But it started to become profitable. That was this long period of about 6 or 7 years where everybody was saying it wasn't going to last. It was a flash in the pan. It wasn't real music. The moment that they, and you know who they are, found out that it was here to stay, they immediately descended upon it. Here's the problem. The vast majority of the people who were in this and trying to do something and who were positive didn't have money. So when you come in and say, okay, I'm going to give you a contract and I'm going to sign so-and-so and so to a three record deal. And when I sign you to that deal, I'm going to give you a $500,000 or a $1 million signing bonus. These people haven't seen that kind of money. So culture is put on the back burner because I'm about to get paid. And the problem is, that was a big part of what's going on. That's why you sit up and you look now. A bunch of these kids, if you go back to their early stages, even some of the kids here, that's why I have such respect for Kendrick Lamar and J. Cole, as far as these newer kids, because those cats have stayed to their roots. They're still pushing positive stuff. A new cat down here is doing that in Houston, man. He's blowing up real big. But for the most part, a lot of the old heads that were still, you know, X-Clan, Rakim, Digable Planets, all of these people, you know, The Roots, all these people, they kind of got pushed to the back burner. Number one is NWA brought in a new style of things. And you think about it, how it was done was ingenious. Who at the time that NWA dropped F the Police didn't feel that way as a Black person? So they came in, they became the anthem. But then they started talking about some other stuff, and it was always there. There was always somebody talking about, you know, popping somebody, but it wasn't the prevalent message. the prevalent message. You know, you had those who were capping and flossing, talking about what they drove and all that. Others were talking about girls, LL Cool J and all that. Others were just talking about how fly they were. That was the thing. That was the thing. But when NWA started hitting hard, they stood up and they took that model. And they said, this is how we're going to introduce it into the community. They understood long before that genre of music came, the power of music, especially in the black music. We're naturally a rhythmic people. The way our spirit moves, our vibration moves, music has a greater impact on us than it does other people. They already know that. They've done the studies. So now we have a way to interject it into their youth. You know, not every youth is sitting around listening to Earth, Wind, and Fire. Because if they were hearing some stuff. But, you know, so what we can do is we can put that out there. And then here came one after another. And then you got to the point where now we got them beefing with one another. Now these clowns shooting each other for real. It's no longer in the song. They taking bullets out there and they're glorifying it. And now we got it to where I want to bring you in. You got kids right in the early 2000s that if you go back and you listen to their demo tapes, positive, uplift. They got picked up by a major label. A&R people came in. Everybody came in, sit down. They told them, no, this can't go on there. This can't go on there. Do you think they walked away from it? No, because they stuck $500,000 in their pocket up front to make them eat it and say, you know what? I'm gonna do the album. What we need is a little bit more gangster. We need a little bit more thug. We need a little bit more drugs. We need a little bit more misogyny. We need this. Here's $1 million. And because that kid can't see $1 million nowhere else, because he's never raised to realize he is $1 million. He's sitting up there going, I got to get that money, man. I'm going to buy my mama a house. I'm going to buy this. I'm going to do what I never would have been able to do, talking this positive stuff. Ain't nobody paying me to talk positive. So it was an economic decision for most of them. Look, man, I'm finna eat. I don't care about what you saying. You sitting over, put it like this here. One of the greatest minds we ever have as far as history is concerned died broke. Dr. Yosef Benyakinen.
2: Yep.
1: That's been the story far too often. So you telling me your greatest minds can't eat and you want me to put this down and come hang with you? We got to answer that question. We're going to have to answer that question. That's an economic question that we got to come up with a solution with. I think you're doing a good job. I think you got to present options and alternatives that say you don't have to run fast, jump high. You don't have to have a mic in your hand, and you don't have to be moving bricks to make it out of this community. This is some of the ways that you can get out. Did you realize you can out earn the average white person by driving a truck? Did you realize that you can pick up a hammer and out earn the average person? Did you realize you can become an electrician without going to college and out earn the average white person? Don't you know it's a reason why they took all that stuff out of schools? These fools gonna fool around here, pick up these trades that we absolutely gotta have. Can't build a house without a carpenter. This is what I would sit up and do. This is my thing. We have an unbelievable school of engineering and architecture down here in Texas called Prairie View A&M.
0: Yes.
1: I know at least 30 engineers that came out of that school, all making six figures, that I've met over the years, that through one way or another. We need to have them. If we're going to send them to college, we need to send them with something that's going to. One of my close friends is a chemical engineer. I have another female friend. She's a female. I have another female friend that I've known for 20-something years who's a structural engineer. All making six figures. So what happens? We send them to Prairie View, get an education in engineering and architecture. They work together. They design the buildings. We send the others to carpentry school, plumbing. All this. They build what they set up and design. And then if you do it well enough, and that's the thing I tell people, don't be so black in your business that you're not willing to take white dollars. Mm-hmm. Mm. Because if I didn't have white dollars, I'd be starving. But the thing is, this is what you do with the white dollars. Don't turn around and go take it back to them when you get it. That's what they've been doing here. They've been raping black community, taking black dollars, and you don't see a dime of that once it's in their hand. Absolutely. Until they pay you again, but then they come right back and take it.
0: Mm-hmm.
1: So what do? You got to sit up and say, look, you go to school, you learn how to design it. You learn how to look at the design. You the architect, you design it. You the engineer, you look at what they design and determine if it's structurally sound. Now you bring it over here and you put the blueprint in their hand. You build it. You go learn how to pour concrete and start your concrete. You go lay the foundation. Once they lay it and put it out, you're going to come run the wire. What you sit up and do is you create your own infrastructure. You sit up and then you build a network out. Mm-hmm. The one thing that killed Wilmington, Tulsa, Rosewood, Slocum, East St. Louis, all of those, is that they didn't have a network outside of their enclave. They had no one to connect with, no outside resources, no one that they could sit up and send out a flag to or a kite to and say, look, it's popping off here. It's time to do this or to retreat to or whatever you're going to do. That's a part of military strategy. Military strategy says I've got to be anticipating their move before they make it. I've got to already have a counter in place. But when you have a network, now you have people throughout this country doing the same thing, not standing on the same platform, though. So if you come mess up this platform, we're still growing. Because we're not just doing it in Houston. We're doing it in Dallas. We're doing it in Indianapolis. We're doing it in Miami. We're doing it in New York. We're doing it in Los Angeles. We're doing it in all these different places simultaneously. And there's no one leader out there you can assassinate to kill the movement.
0: Mm-hmm.
1: That's what happened when you grow men. Every last one of them is the leader. So who's the leader of this group? Every last one of them. That's what we've got to do.
0: That is exactly, you know, that is exactly everything that we are doing is tied in to that philosophy. Strategic infrastructure within our own communities, going after our children. Everything that you just laid out, from next level to the nonprofit to everything, is to implement that. It's to implement that. Everything that you said. And hopefully, by doing that, like I said, we'll recreate those values, and maybe we'll start to turn away from, you know, what they, I hate to say what they've led us to, you know, but as you said, it couldn't happen. We didn't have to go that direction. You know, they put the plate in front of us, but we didn't have to eat it. But you're right, for economic circumstances, but, you know.
1: But see, the thing is,
0: a kind of a deal with the devil.
1: The thing is, though, when you inculcate into the psyche of a young child who they are, their identity becomes a part of their self-image and their self-concept. It starts to set the framework of how they see themselves in the world. So when you get a child to identify with their blackness first, then to identify with the core values of manhood. It's in their spirit, it's in their psyche, it's in their way of thinking, it's in their behavior. So now when you present them with $500,000, they're looking at that money, but they're saying, I can't break it, it's not in me. It's a part of who I am. I'm a man first. And then they become insulted by it because they saw it coming. And you know what happens with men like that? They do what I did. First time somebody sit up and offer me a large sum of money to do something, come work for me. I'm like, wait a minute. If you're willing to pay me XYZ to come work for you, nobody pays somebody more than what they're worth. Nobody is paying them exactly what they're making for them. So if you're paying me XYZ, I'm making you KJY and all that other stuff. I think I'm gonna figure this thing out and do it myself. And that began the process of doing what I do in so many different ways. But it boils down to when you teach a man to be a man and stand on his own, and somebody approaches him with an offer that he likes the number, but he doesn't like what they're asking to do, He sits up and sees the gift in himself and the value in himself of what they're seeking and determines how he's going to use that to benefit himself without selling out his people, but more importantly, without selling out himself.
0: One of my favorite quotes from John Henry Clark was, every true form of education trains the student in self-reliance.
2: Absolutely.
0: And that's what we need. So our neighborhoods, and I'll tell you, and I'll leave it at this, I see so many other groups take a patch of land or a neighborhood, and I've seen it too many times. I'm sure you have too, Dr. Wallace, and it's going on in South Bend right now, Dr. Blanchard. They will take that little house, and they will literally tear it down and build another one. Nobody came in. There was no D.R. Horton. There was nobody. They did it themselves. And number two, they have their children with them. So one of the big things with us is their children, when they go to school or if they go to the trade school, they already know a lot of what they're going to be taught. Too many of our young people, if they decide to go that route, will go there and they're required to be taught everything by the instructor. A lot of these other groups already go in there understanding engineering principles. They already know what the tools are. They already know what the measurements are that are expected. We are not training our young men and our children properly and giving them the strategy that you spoke of so that they can walk away from that. You're exactly right. And that's one of our main tenets. It is my responsibility. I am a part of that NWA generation. I have to give back. I was a part of this. Because if we don't do it, who will? Who will?
1: I'm going to say this and then I'm going to be done. And then, Doc, you can close out and however you want to. But it's kind of funny he was mentioning this, and you can see the smile breaking out of my face, because at the most simple level, like I said, I have 7 degrees. My wife is aware of my wife. You know, she tells people she's sapiosexual, that she's literally turned on by intelligence. But you want to know what gets my wife most excited and giddy? When I pick up a wrench and I go out there, when I did the brakes on her car, because she has a late model luxury vehicle, and she was saying, man, I need brakes, and they're telling me to do brakes, and they're saying it's going to be, I'm like, man, all that, I do the brakes. Baby, you know what? I said, baby, I got you. And I went and did the brakes, and while I was there, I did the brakes on the Rover, and I'm like, hey, look, you know, it's done. And she's like, oh my God, you. And so when I do the stuff around the house, the only thing she don't want me touching is the flooring. I haven't mastered flooring yet. But I mean, plumbing, I do the plumbing around. That's what she gets, is picking up and just doing something with your hands. Being able to say, you know what, at the end of the day, if all this other stuff goes, I can go out and work with my hands. There are some things. That's the other thing my grandfather did, teaching me. My great grandfather taught. Every time he went and did something to my grandmother's car, come here, let me show you something. I can change the starter. I can change the alternator. I can go all the way down to doing a valve job. That means I can pull the valve cover off. I can go deep in there. I can set the timing. I can do all that stuff. None of the stuff I had to do, and I don't know how long, because I'm taking it over there. I'm paying y'all. I got a warranty on it. Y'all do it. But just the idea that he showed me all that stuff, I can do it when I feel like it. Like I said, I like doing brake jobs. They're not hard to me, and I'll go up there and do it. Get your hands a little dirty. Reminisce on, man, I remember when I did my first brake job. And you feel like, man, and there's a sense of fulfillment that you don't get from the intellectual side of things that I think we as Black men need to experience. I think we need to experience being able to work with our hands. Mm-hmm. And so that part right there just got me. When he stood up and he was talking about, I'm like, man, I'm like, baby, you okay? And she just, wow, I'm more than just a wordsmith. I can literally actually do stuff with my hands. And so, you know, that's something that we really need to teach to our young men, because that never goes away.
0: That's power. That's power. When you can change your environment, that's power. Do it in your home. Do it in your neighborhood. Put down the Xbox and get your homeboy to change that floor, to knock down a window. Come together and do that. Build, rebuild your grandmama's house. Knock the wall down. Make it better for her.
1: One more thing.
0: Sorry.
1: Hey, Doc. No. Doc, do what you do. One more thing. Talking about what you talked about, what's going on in Indianapolis right now. Had a cousin. I talked to him about group economics. I gave him all the stuff from Dr. Anderson. I'm trying to hit the thing home to him. He ain't trying to hear all that BS, blah, blah, blah. And he's still in the hood, right? Okay. There's a new form of gentrification going on in the South. I don't know what's happening up north, but I'm assuming with the heavy Latino population up in the Indianapolis, Chicago, all that area, I'm pretty sure that some Latinos are starting to make moves up there. But check this out. Down here.
2: Yeah, they've been moving.
1: Down here is major. So in the hood, in the hood, because it's not a neighborhood anymore. In the hood, he's in there, and he's still living in the house that his mom lived in. Mom gone. Now he's still in the house. And next door was a house that some other black people stayed in, didn't take care of it, ran it into crap, left cars in the yard, and a Latino family bought it. Latino comes over to the house and knocks on the door, introduces himself and says, hey, do you know whose cars it is? The last people who lived, do you know whose cars it is? Because we don't want the cars and we don't want to throw them away if somebody wants them. He said, I don't know. So we said, before we move them, we just want to see if we can find the people. But anyway, he said, the next evening, get this, evening, this guy showed up with lights, about 4 or 5 trucks of materials, and about 12 to 13 friends, family members, or whoever the hell they were. They went into this house, gutted it, stripped it, ran new flooring, new drywalling, new ceiling, and painted it. All they had to do the next day, this is one night. One night, they turned that house to unlivable to livable in one night. Everybody got together, came together, and he stood up. He said, you know what he told me when I went and asked? I said, man, y'all got that done? I said, yes. He said, after we move our family in, we're going to move several of those people who came with us in with us until we find another home. And when the next person buy their home, we're going all over there and do the same thing with them. They didn't pay nobody to do it. They bought the stuff and they did it themselves.
2: We're not even thinking about that. David, are you aware that they are getting ready to start building container homes in South Bend and in our place. Think about that. A container. A shipping container home.
0: Dr. Blanchard?
2: I saw an article about that, and I just shook my head. I said, that's where we're at. We're going to put our people in the sardine can. That's where we're at now, right?
0: Dr. Blanchard, you all forgive my animation. I get kind of jacked up and excited, you know, off of things like this. And what you both just described is strategies. They're economic strategies. And we don't seem to have one. We have them, but it's like you said, this gentleman that you spoke of, Dr. Wallace, dismissed that. Even though he's seeing it happen before his eyes. Even Malcolm said there may have to be a separation. I hate to say it, but you know, if you don't want to do it, I can't allow you to discourage me or all of these other children. No, we can't do that anymore. And be it a container, and I tell you, Dr. Blanchard, the container houses here, they're putting homeless people in them. It sounds, you know, a little different, but when you put engineering to it, there are some container homes that look like Hollywood mansions.
1: Yeah, I've seen a few that I wouldn't mind moving into.
0: Okay.
1: Now, so, I mean, it's all going to be on the design, the engineering, exactly. And then the decoration. But it started a while ago, and when it started, it was an exclusive fad that we didn't have access to.
0: That's right.
1: And then it sort of trickling down as economic means of housing people. My thing is, how well is the design? How well is it insulated? Because being a person who has been in business in the international shipping trade, those containers can get extremely hot. in summer months. Mm-hmm. So if you don't insulate them right, you don't ventilate them right, you got a major problem.
0: Yeah, they have architects to do it, but it's not something, I get it. It's a starter type of situation, or if you have some land and you want to put something on there while you're building something else, it's an outlier. But everything that he said about that Hispanic family and all others do it except for us, that is our main mission, is to teach our kids to think differently on everything. That's our mission, and I'll leave it at that. That is our mission, is to put hammers and things in their hands so that they can become engineers, they can become educators, they can grow and realize, as you said, I can do it. I can do it.
2: But David, we're gonna end on that note, man. We appreciate you coming and educating us, my brother. It's truly been a blessing having you on, man. I know that the listeners have truly enjoyed and received a lot of great information on how they can get involved. I want you to email myself and Dr. Wallace your contact information for all of your businesses, your Cash App, how people can donate to you, how people can assist you in Dallas. And how, you know, maybe they might want to start a business. You may be able to help others throughout the country start a business or to start a non-for-profit wraparound service program to help our people and expand our services all over the country.
0: I will do, and gentlemen, thank you again so much for having me on. I really appreciate it, and I definitely look forward to speaking and definitely hopefully working with both of you. Dr. Wallace, I'm in Houston quite a bit. Would love at some point in time to be able to have a lunch or speak with you as I speak to Dr. Blanchard and see if there's any way I can help or help you in anything that you're doing in your community as well.
1: Oh, man, it's more than welcome. Anytime you want to. And I'm up there in Dallas. I still come a lot. So, like, I'll holler at you when I'm up there.
0: I appreciate it, sir.
1: And I'm definitely going to let my people that I worked with when I was there. Like I said, Tierra is a beast up there in his own space. And so I want to let him know about you, and I'm going to talk to him. And so create these networks and these connectivities with brothers who have already set up and proven that they're willing to put the work in. Yeah. And so, yeah, man, let's definitely do that.
0: And we're going to share the wealth, okay? Anything I get, I'm willing to share, okay?
1: That's the way it has to be.
0: That's right.
1: All right, well, I think, Dr. Blanchard say about two sentences and then he's maxed out. So I think he's given us all he's got for today. He does it in so many ways, though. He does it in so many ways outside of speaking. So we're going to give him a break on that. I put him on the box. I think he's talked more today than he's talked the last three shows. But, I still talk too much. But anyway, it's who I am. Thank you so much. We're going to get out of here. Everybody, I love that you came by. Share it with other people. Share the principles discussed. Send your comments, emails of what you have to contribute, because this is a united effort and no one knows everything. So we're looking to learn from you. We're looking to share with you. We're looking to connect with you, and we need you to be a part of this. So let's make it happen. On that note, we're all out of here. All right. Hello, everybody. This is Dr. Rick Wallace, Dr. Michael Blanchard. And together we are the teachers. And today is going to be another one of those days. We're going to talk about some hot topics, and we're going to get into the meat of some significant issues. We're going to welcome you to come in, post your comments. I'm going to do the best I can to monitor them. Sometimes they're going fast, and sometimes we're in the heat of discussion, and I don't really get in on it. We're going to start. Eventually, I'm going to open up and add more moderators to the YouTube account to keep up with the trolls, because, you know, when I have to do it, it kind of takes away from what we're doing. But we're here to break stereotypes. We're here to answer with a certain level of clarity some of the enigmatic questions about issues that we face. We're here to offer solutions, most importantly, and to be as accessible and clear as we possibly can. We love our people. Both of us over the course of our careers have consistently shown the love that we have for our people. And we are excited to be doing this. I believe this is our third episode. And we're going to keep it going. I'm still wrestling with my ace, Michael Jordan, about getting the Black Voice Reloaded back up and going. We were supposed to do that a while ago. But Michael Jordan is a proud papa of a number of kids, and they range anywhere from one that started his freshman year in college to a three-year-old. And so he stays busy, and we're trying to nail down the time and get everything going. Plus, he had a medical situation a couple of weeks ago where he had to have emergency mouth surgery. So that kind of threw us off as well. But definitely looking forward to getting that going back up. So we will have the regular stuff that I do. Then we'll have the Black Voice Reloaded. And then we'll have the teachers. Hold on. And we're going to start this off with, and got them coming in already. We're going to start this off with what happened in the NFL over the past week. For those of you who don't know it, the former coach of the LA Raiders, who was once the coach of the Oakland Raiders, twice removed, and then the coach of the Tampa Bay Buccaneers, where he won a Super Bowl, in my opinion, with a team that Tony Dungy built. But that's not even why we're here. We're here because some emails that he had communicated with the owner of the now Washington football team, because they have removed the Redskins label. So it's now just the Washington football team, but the owner, Dan Snyder, and Gruden were communicating back in 2011. And there were some emails that definitely had racial undertones, specifically one associated with or directed at then the, I think the president or the executive director of the Players Association. God, what's his name? Demaris.
3: Yeah, Demaris. Yeah.
1: Demaris. God,
3: I can't think of his last name.
1: Either. Last name right now, right? It'll pop up. But anyway, these emails came out. And it created this unbelievable cascade of emotions and a bunch of things. And ultimately, everybody was wondering what's going to happen with it. What we know is they came out last Friday, not this past Friday, not yesterday, but the Friday before. And he still was allowed to coach. Now, granted, none of these emails were sent while he had any direct affiliation with the NFL. He was not a coach. He was not in any administrative position. He was actually a commentator working, I believe, for NBC, if I'm not mistaken. I could be wrong, but it was one of the major networks. And so there were limits to what they could do as far as punishing him, because he didn't do this while he was a part of the league. But being who he was, it impacted the league nevertheless. So the league was in a quagmire, a place of, well, how do we deal with it? Because we don't have the ability to punish him for something that he didn't do under our payroll. But do we want to be associated with it? Well, they let him coach a whole game when it was just about racism. Well, they had a lot more emails that we didn't know about. All that stuff got forwarded to the Oakland Raiders by the league, who had it released to them. And through an investigation, and they said, we need to deal with it. Well, the emails that were in addition to what he was saying about, I think it's Demaris Harris, I think. But anyway, I could be wrong. I don't know why I can't remember it. I've been saying it so many times. But anyway, these other emails had misogynistic and what they call, and I hate this term, homophobic undertones. He was then called in and then shortly thereafter announced his resignation. And there's a bunch of people going around, well, he didn't get fired, he resigned. Well, shows you don't know a lot about business. What happens, especially in their world, when something happens and they know they have to cut ties with you in order to make sure they protect their brand, but they don't necessarily really have an issue with what you did, is that they have an issue that it got public. Because you gotta understand, he was having these emails with an owner within the league who is a part of the league and was a part of the league at the time. And the heat he's catching is actually to keep you from focusing on that fact. Okay, so that's the first thing. But what happens is, we need you out here.

0: in the league that are upstanding people. And I want that to be understood. But you talk about ownership in the league, you're talking about all but one or two owners white with an average age of 72. Mm-hmm. So these men live during Jim Crow.
1: Right.
0: Okay, so you think that these conversations aren't being had. All we got to do is go back to 2019 where in an owner's meeting, Bob McNabb, the owner of the Houston Texans at the time, now deceased, was recorded saying, we can't let the inmates run the asylum. Mm-hmm. And Jerry Jones is notorious. So we know what's going on. So to me, hearing what John Gruden said didn't mean anything to me. They're doing what they're supposed to be doing. This is what happens when you operate inside the sphere of something someone else owns, even though you bring the value. 72% of the players in the NFL are black. And matter of fact, at the most talented and praised positions, which used to be with an exception of quarterback, and now we're starting to infiltrate and take that over. So now anything that's high dollar that provides the excitement, now don't get me wrong, every person that plays in the NFL has a gift and is special. But when you start talking about wide receivers, defensive backs, linebackers, quarterbacks, running backs, they look like us. Those are the big money makers. Those are the high jersey sales. Those are where the revenue for the NFL is coming from. We have the power, but we are in a situation where they control it.
1: Right.
0: Okay, so my problem out of all this wasn't the NFL, wasn't none of that. They're doing what they do. And as long as we line up and play their game, they're going to keep doing that. And I'm not going to sit up and whine, witch, and complain, which every time they do something you don't like. You don't like it, pack up your talents and create something you own and get behind it. And I guarantee you, shortly thereafter, people get behind you because they know you. Number two, they want a high quality product and you provide it. We know this because we saw what the Negro League did in baseball.
1: Absolutely.
0: In a much harder time. We know what's possible. They had to break that up. That's why they brought us into this league, because we had talent. We were good. And it was showing. So they had to sit up and settle that, break that color barrier. That wasn't something done out of, you know, we see them as equal. That was done out of, they could be a problem. Well, as long as you want to sit up and play in their game, I'm not going to jump on every fight y'all have with them, because you got the power. You take your value away, they have nothing. They now one of them can play football. So, and so that's that. My problem came when Randy Moss, a black man, one of the best receivers the game has ever seen. Some might even say the best if you're talking about big plays and his hands. I'm still partial to Jerry Rice just because he did it with less physical talent, and he did it longer. And he holds every freaking record in the book. So that's me. But, I mean, I have a great deal of appreciation for what Randy Moss did on the field. And I don't have a problem with what he does commentating most of the time. My problem is, as a black man, Doc, and then I'm going to give it to you. As a black man, and to go on national television and cry about what a white man said about another black man, it screams helpless at an audible level unimaginable. It screams helpless. It screams master. It screams everything, like, I'm here, but it's breaking my heart that you are who you actually are. And I'm gonna let you sort of elaborate on that, because I've already done it in a previous video, so people can watch and get my take on it. But I wanted you to talk about it because we didn't get a chance to talk about it earlier this week.
1: Well, I have a perspective that's unique, because I actually am from the same hometown as John Gruden. John Gruden is from South Bend. He went to South Bend Clay. I went to South Bend LaSalle. We played baseball against each other coming up in one of the local leagues. I don't know him from a

0: personal standpoint, but I know of him. And mm-hmm. I know of Indiana and South Bend in particular. So nothing that he said was surprising at all, you know. But I took it from the same background as you did. I would much rather see them address the ownership issue and the management issue. You know, show me the meat and potatoes, you know. Let's create some more Black owners. Or, as you said, let us start our own league and take our talents with us and benefit from them. So I really didn't think much of what John Gruden said or Randy Moss. It just, to me, it was just theater, you know. It was just theater. And obviously they got a lot of increased viewership because of all of this. You know, it was what they call Black socialism porn, so to speak. You know, just they use that to their advantage, you know, as shock value and increase their viewership and all of that. So that's the way I viewed it.
1: And I'll touch back on this, and then we're going to move on to the next topic, which I've already addressed, and so I'll put it in your hands, and you can address it, and then we can move into the core issue. But the other thing that got me was after he comes on and he cries in front of on a national, at least national, and now the NFL is going international, so you don't know how many places this actually appeared. And, you know, he's there and he's crying. So after he does that, Jason Whitlock, who I have derided quite a bit because of some of the stuff he's done and said, but you and I both have this understanding. We talk about this a lot, that we're able to separate the messenger from the message. And so I listen to everything everybody has to say because
0: Whitlock's another Indiana guy. We just can't get out of the
1: pit. Right. So
0: he's from Indianapolis.
1: Right. But Whitlock came on and basically said what I said, that the last thing you need is to be up there showing weakness in front of white men.
0: Right.
1: And I was shocked when I heard Whitlock, but lately, about the last 8 months or so, that's where Jason has been.
0: He's on the right side this time.
1: Yeah, he's definitely
0: the time he isn't.
1: Yeah, but he's definitely. So he calls out Randy for basically whining on national television. And now the very one who cried about what the white man said challenged Whitlock to a fight.
0: Oh, wow. Okay.
1: So you want to cry when the white man says something to you, but you want to fight the Black man.
0: Right. You want to fight the brother. Yeah.
1: And that mentality is so entrenched in us. We will sit up and let them get away with everything and go, oh, woe is me. And somebody say something we don't like, and we ready to strap up and go the distance.
0: Right. We only got that fire for each other.
1: Right. And that's a part of the conditioning. So that just blew my freaking mind. But, right. You know, no, that's for another time. And maybe we'll get into it in the core subject because we're going to talk about socialization, and that has something to do with it. But also something that I'm very, very passionate about. And, you know, you can just stroll this channel and see the videos. And I've dealt with this on a number of times. I've written about it in multiple books. I've done the research and recorded that research in papers. Colorism in the Black community reared its head again. And it's always present. It's always there. It's always an issue, and we like to ignore it. We like to pretend it's not there. We think we want to tell darker skinned women specifically who suffer from it the most. Black darker skinned men, not so much, but at an early age, black darker skinned men do. But Black women, no matter what age, deal with this. And it's the idea that a lighter complected Black woman has some sort of advantage in physical beauty, in value, social value, and so much more than the dark complected person. And this happens in families growing up, especially in the South where I grew up. Mm-hmm. You got literally parts of the same family who don't deal with each other based off of complexion alone.
0: Right.
1: And so interview that Too Short did with rapper Saweetie, who is from Oakland as well. I'm pretty sure I'm not pronouncing her name right because I don't keep up with these new age artists. But she has her own little podcast or whatever, and they're both from Oaktown. So she brought him on, and she has been derided in the past on certain social media platforms because of parading her mixed raciality in a way that, like, it gives her some sort of superior status in the world because she's not 100% Black. She's mixed. And so she's been drugged for that in the past. Well, she brings him on, and it's a known fact in the industry that he prefers lighter-complected Black women, basically biracial or interracial. So, and she brings him on, and she asks him that. Now, from what I understand, the video is actually a year old, but somehow it resurfaced and it took off again. And so, again, they're on her. But what he said was, and so, again, they're on her. But what he said was, when she asked him about his preference, he was like, absolutely. And then he doubled down on it by saying, I have never been in love with a 100% Black woman. As if it was a badge of honor. Mm. And my whole thing is, first and foremost, your preference is your preference. But until you understand, good morning, Mary. Good morning, Hannah. Until you understand that your preference originate somewhere. You don't just pop up. You're not born with a preference. Your environment, your culture, society influences the way you think and the way you see beauty and the way you see this. And there's a notion that you carry based off of that. And it gives you a construct of what you are attracted to. So the fact that you are attracted to biracial people comes from something deeper in you, you need to deal with. And so my issue was, first and foremost, you need to be aware culturally and racially of how this impacts our race, and specifically our women. And to sit up and say that, regardless of what your preference is, you got to know the social impact of your statement. You know, so first and foremost, you should know where that preference is coming from, because it's coming from somewhere. And normally it's seated somewhere in self-hatred. Number two, you should know that no matter what you think, you have a responsibility socially and culturally, if you are part of this community, to be careful of what you say that may negatively impact other people. And so I went in on it and I talked about it. And again, we're going to get into socializing young Black men. And this is a part of it. But, you know, what's your take on it?
0: Well, I mean, I've seen it. I mean, as someone who is lighter skinned, you do see the difference. You see it in the workplace, man. You see it in education. You know, I can remember going into my daughter's school when she was in junior high, my 19-year-old daughter. And every time I went into the principal's office, there were nothing but Black males. And I'd say 90% of the Black males were darker skinned. So you see it. I mean, you see it in every field of human endeavor, man, where, you know, society somehow feels more comfortable around lighter skin Black. So, you know, it's there, man. I acknowledge it, you know. And somehow lighter skinned Blacks are treated differently. You know, they're more they feel more at ease around lighter skinned Blacks, you know.
1: Right. I mean, and this can be traced all the way back to slavery, where, you know, those who were allowed to work inside the house were normally fair skinned. Those who were out in the field and doing the brunt of the heavier labor were darker. And it created a divide. It created an idea that because they are allowed to do this, then they must obviously be better than us. Well, of course, they've got to be better than us. They're closer to their color.
0: Right.
1: And it means that I hold in higher regard the slave master. So the ones that are closer in a semblance or resemblance to the slave master must obviously be better. God favored them. No, more than likely their mom or their grandmom got raped by the white man. It's actually how that started. Absolutely. Okay, so it is all of this going on. But my issue, and you made a valid point, and I'm glad you make it. It's easier for me because I champion it so much on the side of women. It's easier for me being a Black man, but not necessarily being of darker complexion, to miss the fact that it impacts darker men. And now that you mention it, I can go into even my research and my studies and you improve your point. Right. When reading Breaking Rank by Norm Stamper, which is a former police chief for San Diego and Seattle, in his book, Breaking Rank,

0: talk specifically about that. That literally they judge without knowing it or whether it's subconscious or not, they judge black men based on their complexion and their size. So he said that while most white cops won't admit it, when they say they fear for their life, it's a real fear because in their minds, they perceive a black man as being a threat. And the bigger and darker he is, the greater the threat perceived.
1: Absolutely.
0: And so that, again, works against us. And so we're dealing with all of these notions that say the darker you are, the more trouble you are, the less beautiful you are, the dumber you are, and on and on and on. And the truth of the matter is it has absolutely nothing to do with that. But our people are suffering. And then you have someone who has a platform and could actually speak something positive because your whole music career was deriding black women. And, you know, now's the time to say, okay, I've matured. I've grown. I see the value in our women now because I admit as a young black man, I never in a direct outward way disrespected. I never called a woman out of her name. I never put my hand on women or nothing like that. But just not valuing her emotion, not valuing her heart, you know, just moving through and being me and a man. And, you know, I'm moving and I'm not thinking about what I'm leaving behind. But as I matured, I saw, wait a minute, this isn't the way to do things. I owe this something. I've got to come back and set the record straight. And that segues into what we're talking about, the Black Men Lead Rite of Passage program, or more importantly, on a grander scale, the need to properly racially socialize our children and our black males in specific into the responsibilities of black manhood. And obviously, at 50 plus years old, Short still hasn't gotten that.
1: Right.
0: And so I think that's an issue. And I think we have a lot of work to do in that area. With both of us dealing in education in two different ways, you dealing with the system itself and the academic side and me more dealing with the social elements and components of it, we both have a passion for holistically and properly educating our kids. A part of that, especially for black males, is proper racial socialization. There's so many studies out there that show that when you socialize a young black male properly, especially in the area of racial socialization, which is specific to their black manhood, not just manhood, but black manhood, which is distinct and unique from any other male experience. When you properly socialize them, you reduce the dropout rate, you reduce the criminality, you reduce the violence. Especially reducing the violence, and therefore you reduce the incarceration rate.
1: Right.
0: And so a big part of our problem is we're missing men, and then we're not grooming the younger generation to fill the void. And so we've talked about this endlessly. Absolutely, kind of doubled on what we were closing out on, but I'm going to read it. He says, colorism stems from racism and is a global problem. Absolutely, it's seen around the world. You can look in many parts of Africa and you see beautiful black women lightening their skin. And so it's definitely a global problem. And the one way that we have to address that, and we're going to get into it with this talk about socialization as well, is you have to teach a level of self-love. And one thing that Sister Lateva talked about last week was how she protected her children from those outside influences until they had a true grasp of their own identity. When she stood up and said, I can tell you when my oldest daughter saw her first white person.
1: Oh, yeah, that was explosive last week.
0: When she stood up and said, I can tell you when my oldest daughter saw a white person for the first time.
1: Right.
0: So, in other words, you're not going to even be exposed to it.
1: But until you're grounded, right? Until you're grounded, right, rooted in, right, in yourself.
0: And that's a part of the educational process. I'm going to quickly throw my definition for holistic education out. I developed this when I started doing my research for the first book on education, which was The Miseducation of Black Youth in America. I've since then followed that up with Academic Apartheid. But I developed it. And my definition of holistic education for Black youth is simple as this. It is the preparation and empowerment of our youth to grow up and become adults in a world and be able to go out and compete, but not only compete, but win. So it goes, it stems far beyond academic achievement.
1: Absolutely. But
0: academic achievement plays a role, and it has a potential to open doors, but it begins with self. It begins with an awareness of self. It begins with a love of self. It begins with a set of priorities and responsibilities that is associated with that identity. And so, I mean, how do you see it and how you speak? I know, but let everybody else know where you stand on it and how you see it.
1: Right. Well, last month, you and Tony Lindsay and Dr. Cleo Monago had a discussion called Breaking the Chains of Codependency to Whiteness. And one of the big takeaways that I had from that was Dr. Monago stating that we never really deal with the real issue of why we socialize our young people, that they have to be twice and three times as good as white folks or everybody else for that matter, just to even get a shot. And his response was the part we don't emphasize after we say that, because my parents did the same thing, Doc.
0: Right.
1: Michael, you got to be 3, 4, 5, 10 times as good as white folks. You know, my dad was from the South. My mother was from Michigan, and they were older parents. You know, when I was 5, 6 years old, they were already in their 40s. Mm-hmm. So, you know, they were older. And so they came from that civil rights generation where, you know, they didn't understand how to properly socialize me. And I didn't become properly socialized until I did it myself after college, you know?
0: Right.
1: And so when he said that, he said that we have to tell our kids that the other side of that coin is something is wrong with society, not wrong with you. We teach our young people that there's something intellectually wrong with them. And that's a narrative we gotta see die and die fast. And, you know, I talk about wraparound services. You know, wraparound services is the same as socialization. That's what we're doing with wraparound services. But you have to have the right focus and the right people and the right curriculum. And that's what I see. You know, I've worked in Police Athletic League, groups program, Job Corps, minority male initiatives, all of those things I've worked at within the last 36 years. And while there have been some successes in there, the lack of success has to do with those programs not being grounded and rooted in the racial socialization of Black males and Black females. So that's kind of my background and how I feel about it. And this is why I say we have to create our own schools and our own rites of passage programs. Until we can create our own schools, we have to stand in the gap and help those parents that may not know exactly how to socialize. And we have to stand in there and we have to support programs like your programs and wraparound services in order to do that.
0: Right. And for those who aren't familiar with the Black Men Lead Rite of Passage program, which is a rite of passage, ultimately a socialization program, it was birthed out of my research to combat a narrative that was being pushed with the black on black crime myth. And it was highlighting the level of violence of black men towards young black males against other young black males. And it was failing to acknowledge the influence of proximity, the influence of culture, the influence of poverty, and a bunch of other things. And it gave the impression that, again, black men are naturally inherently criminal minded and violent. And so in doing the research, I had to get a grasp on African-American adolescent and young adult male violence and what was going on with that. What was it? You know, well, first thing I was able to prove is that the black on black crime narrative was a myth, unless you were going to talk about white on white crime, Asian on Asian crime and on down the line, because basically what you find in Penology 101, Criminology 101, is that most murders are acts of passion, meaning that it happens in the heat of the moment and that the vast majority of those happen around people you know. So if we were to examine the murders among whites, you will find that 84 to 85% of white people who are murdered by other white people. But you never hear the term white on white crime. And there's a reason for that. There's a nefarious agenda in place to use that term. It labels black people as naturally violent and self-destructive. What it does not consider is what do people, regardless of race, behave like in poverty and lack? Mm-hmm. What happens when people are constantly exposed to urban hassle and all of that? So I started to look, and I initially discovered work by Dr. Joy DeGruy, who was probably most popular for writing post-traumatic slave syndrome. But she had did some work with Dr. Howard Stevenson out of the University of Pennsylvania on specifically African-American adolescent violence. And what we discover in their work and what I built upon was the fact that you can literally predict it with great specificity and accuracy. You can also mitigate it with an average plan. See, you don't handle problems through emotion. You don't handle problems through wishing. You don't have the problems through begging. You handle problems by observing the problems, learning the causality, and addressing the issues at the cause. And so what was discovered was there were five major influences on whether a young black male was going to be violent. First was urban hassle. Urban hassle is, and Doc, we've talked about, urban hassle is what almost every kid who lives in the inner city deals with. Ambulances all during the night, gunshots all during the night, navigating the stairway and tenement buildings with drugs and everything else, navigating gun violence to get to school and home from school, navigating drug activity to get from school, the fear of having a loss of life on any given day, all of that's urban hassle. That alone contributes to creating the edginess and the neurological issues that will lead someone to respond in a violent way. Number two, having witnessed violence. And almost everybody in the hood has seen violence at some level, whether it's in the home or whether it's on the street or whether it's in the school. The next one is having been a victim of violence. Both of those are desensitizers. When you are constantly witnessing violence, it doesn't look the same as it does to a person that's never seen it. You see six people get shot in the course of a year. It's not going to have the same impact on you as that person that sees it for the first time. So the more desensitized it becomes, the less your conscience, which is your norm and standards, your conscience doesn't tell you it's wrong anymore. Morally, you may know it's wrong. Consciously, you may know wrong. But your subconscious, the conscious mind, the conscious in and of itself that governs how you feel when you do something, whether you feel bad about it, whether you feel that is totally distorted. But then there's the two at the top that very few people are going to be aware of unless they do the work. The second one is proper socialization. What we learn is this is the utopia in the sense of solution, because number one is harder to control. But number two is awesome. Number one is racial socialization. Number two is racial socialization. Number one is the feeling of being disrespected. And that's with any man, regardless of race. My studies, when I wrote the book, When Your House Is Not a Home, years ago, dealing with conflict in the marriage, I discovered through a number of different studies and researching other studies that black men desire respect above everything else. That was a study of 4,000 men, and they were asked a series of questions. But one of the questions was, if you had a choice between being in an environment where you are around people you knew loved you, but at times had a tendency to be disrespectful, versus being alone and secluded for the rest of your life, 80 something percent of those men chose they would rather be alone and secluded than to be disrespected. 80%. And the biggest diatribe on marriage in the Bible for Christian people, the biggest diatribe is the one most quoted, misquoted, and misunderstood, Ephesians Ephesians chapter 5, verse 20-33. Women, submit to your husbands. And then it gets to the part, though. It said husbands love your wives, but it gets to the part when it ends it. Paul clarifies what the submission thing is about. It's not become a slave to, it not become subordinate to. He says, wives, respect your husbands. It's an understanding that, and why is it so important to make that point? It's important to make that point because nobody has to tell you to do something you do naturally. When you're given a commandment or you're given an order or a suggestion on doing something, it's because you don't have a natural proclivity or inclination to do it. Women, if they don't feel love, which was the command to the husbands, love your wives. Make sure they feel loved. Make sure they feel secure. And it's explained, if you actually read those, it explains what that means, what you have to do to make a woman feel safe. But when she doesn't feel safe, her natural instinct is become disrespectful. Not because she's trying to disrespect you, but her responses to your behavior are going to seem disrespectful to you. Well, now let's go and look at it from the sake of this. Now you got black men who aren't surrounded in an environment where respect is natural. And so you also don't have the ability to truly define respect. So they interpret fear of me as being respect. When somebody fears me, I got their respect. No, you have their fear, and you've actually made them an enemy. And if they ever fear enough, they will hurt you if they get the chance because they fear you. Respect is this thing where there's a mutual engagement and you start to understand that, okay, this person has a certain level of interest that I have. And you find ways to respect one another, but it's built. But because it's so hard to define, that one is difficult to deal with early in life because we don't have it modeled enough. But racially socializing young black men, this is what you are. You're a black man. You're going to be a black man the rest of your life, no matter what you do, no matter how educated you become, no matter how many degrees you get, no matter how many houses you buy, you're going to be a black man. And the world is going to see you as a black man. But that's not a bad thing if you know how to operate in your blackness. Now, the first thing about being a man isn't about what the rest of the world thinks. It's about how you treat the elderly, the women, and the children in your community. Because your first responsibility is to be a covering. Elderly women and children should feel safe in your presence. That's the first thing we teach at Black Men Lead. Never, ever bring harm to the elderly, to the women, and to the children. And the woman is not your enemy. She may seem like it sometime. She may have you at wit's end. She may have you going looking at her like, Just one more. But you got to understand, she has a role in this too. And hopefully there are women teaching her what we are teaching you, how to best engage men so that they know you respect them. Because see, the woman actually thinks as long as I treat him like I love him, because that's what she wants. She obviously she wants to be respected and honored, but she wants to be loved. And you show her you love her by providing for her, by protecting her, by giving her a secure environment. And what happens is she thrives in the environment you provide for her when it's safe. She does some pretty exceptional and extraordinary things. And we teach the boys this. If you want to see her do her best, give her a safe space and she can't be touched. She is super phenomenal, but you got to give her a safe space. If she has to take on your role of protecting herself, your role of providing for your progeny, she's out of her element. And she's going to become hyper disrespectful. And it's not because that's her goal. It's because what you took her out of her element. You gave her a job to do. She's not built to do. She's now in a situation where there may be no man in her life, but she's still being misused. Why? Because she's not being used for what she's built for. And so we go into all of this. And then there's the part of it where your area of expertise and mastery comes in. What happens when they haven't been properly socialized? And Sister LaTava told her this last week, but my studies have shown me this years and years ago. What happens when they're 5 years old now and they don't know who they are. Not enough male role models, you know, not enough observing, teaching, learning from men. Now they go off into an environment where it's literally hostile towards them. At as early as 5 years old, they walk into an environment where the predominant population of teachers are going to be white middle-aged women, mm-hmm. who are going to want them to behave exactly how they are not naturally built to behave in order for her to feel safe. And we're talking about a five-year-old. And then that's where you take over and you talk about what happens from that point in student persistence and wraparound services and all of the stuff that you literally have developed your expertise in.
1: Oh, absolutely. This is why I talk about the importance of lineage and culture and lived experiences. You know, teachers have to share that. You know, we have to have enough black teachers, black male teachers. I mean, you're hard pressed to find any black male teachers in K-12 or higher education. As I told you, I had to kick the doors in just to become an adjunct in higher education, not to become a full professor or a tenured professor. I mean, a tenured professor is almost like an anomaly. You know, if you find a black male tenured professor, you're lucky, you know. And so we have to ask ourselves, why is that? And I think you hit the nail on the head, because they want to control the socialization of the black population, you know. And that's something that we have to address, you know, either by starting our own schools, doing independent schools, or standing in the gap with wraparound services like you're doing and like some of our other people are doing in the grassroots society. But again, we have to support them, because the need is really great. You know, the need is great. All you have to do is go visit a K-12 school and you'll see how great the need is. Go into the principal's office on any given day and see who's sitting in there.
0: Right. Nine times out of 10, as you say, you go in there and you're going to see young black males.
1: Absolutely.
0: That have been referred. Now, and the crazy thing, this starts long before high school. And it starts with I did a special position paper on special education referrals. Our young boys are more likely to be referred than any other group. And a lot of it is racial. A lot of it is cultural. A lot of it is simply not understanding how to deal with and teach. And so then you get up to that part. And the whole goal, what you have to understand, and Doc, we talk about this all the time, is that if you can get black males, the prison pipeline, if you can get black males to drop out of school before they get their high school diploma, they are five times more likely to become incarcerated. That feeds the private prison industrial complex monster. That feeds an entire industry. I'm pretty sure you're aware of this, having a background in law enforcement, that a great deal of industries now employ inmates for pennies on the dollar. Sounds a lot like convict leasing, right?
1: Oh, absolutely.
0: You could call in and the person who does the customer service just might be an inmate. You can call it the furniture that's being made for certain places done by inmates. So much of the textile industry now is being labored by inmates who are being paid pennies on the dollar for what someone else might make $20 or $30 an hour for. So obviously there's a business. One of the biggest knocks against Kamala Harris when she was running for president and ultimately vice president was the fact that she purposely fought against laws that would release a lot of inmates because it would put a dent in the inmate labor force.
1: Yep.
0: Her words, not mine. So that's the press. We have to keep prisons filled. It's a business now. It's no longer simply a management system for justice and punishment and rehabilitation. It's now a cash cow. And now we have to keep it running. And the way we have to keep it running is keep the workforce up, or the workforce of inmates.
1: Right.
0: Who's the easiest target? blacks and people from poverty is 90% of your prison population. And those are things that we have to look at. And so when we talk about wraparound services a lot, and you're talking about that, and I want you to kind of elaborate on it. It's not just services that most people think about, because so much is tied to that student completing school. It's not just a diploma or a degree. It's literally their future and their livelihood, because you can go through school, complete school, and never work in your degree area, but so much else is in your favor because you complete it, that you can have a successful life. And so talk to us about that.
1: Well, I mean, like you said, it entails tutoring, it entails coaching, it includes motivating, fostering success, and tutoring. And in my research, the students said that they needed tutoring and how to even balance workplace if they're working and balancing family and school all at the same time. Knowing how to study, you know, all of those things, life skills, you know, all of those things, overcoming barriers, you know, providing resources like for food scarcity, all of those things are real factors. And like we said, you know, this is not something that we can just have someone come by and say a nice warm and fuzzy speech, as you and I talk all the time. You have to be with these young people from beginning to end. And when I mean end, until you see them successful. And a lot of people simply aren't committed in doing that. They'll come by and speak. And you remember, you and I had a conversation one time, and I agreed with what you said, because I do the same thing. I'm not coming to speak to any youth unless I'm going to stay and hold their hand and be committed and be able to see them through bringing a program and resources. Right. You know, we don't need any more warm and fuzzy speeches for me to come in, or some athlete to come in and say, hey, you can be successful because I am. You know, that's not what we need. We need people who are committed, and we need programs that can see these young people all the way through. And when I mean all the way through, if it's from 7 to 18 or 7 through college, you know, that's the commitment, the level of commitment that we have to have, you know.
0: Right. Right. Absolutely. And, you know, with Black Men Lead, it's actually 4 to 30. Now, it's broken down. 4 to 12 is actually the rite of passage journey. 13 is your year of passage. And then you go into growth and development as a young male, becoming a man. So it's becoming a man. And it's at age 30 that I think you reach the point where you can optimize maturity if you've been coached right. And I think that we expect way too much of men far too early with not the right resources. Now, if they are being properly socialized through the gate, and there is a pervasive prevalence of Black male modeling true manhood, then, yeah, you can expect them earlier on to be more mature. But when there's no modeling and they're discovering it, they're finding themselves, and they're finding themselves, unfortunately, through the most selfish of ways. Self-fulfillment. And I don't mean that in a positive, I mean self-indulgence, so to speak. What I can have, what I can want, how many women I can hit, all of these different things. They're looking for their manhood, but they're looking in all the wrong places because there's no one that'll guide them. And you wonder why they have no true reverence for Black women, is because their reverence is normally scoped to what they had at home. And while they appreciate their moms and they love their moms and they talk and they big up, that's who they're going to talk about when they make it to the league. Mom, why? Probably because dad wasn't there. But mom is there. Unfortunately, mom wasn't built to be dad. And there's something that's not there, that no matter how successful you become by world standards, you don't become an asset to the community. And we see that. Matter of fact, we talked about that earlier with Randy Moss. Because he started with a Black woman, his older kids were Black women, but he ended up with a white woman. He had kids by a white woman. And now you look at him, and none of his movements are conducive to being a positive influence on the Black community. It's more about being accepted and received in the white community. And that's not what we need. We need to be able to stand alone. We can't be respected as men by other men until we've proven we don't need other men. You know, that's just this natural thing. It takes a real, true knowing of self to be able to serve someone and see them as an equal.
1: Right.
0: You know, when I go down, I can see the homeless man as an equal because I've been there. I can see him. You know, I know, and I got there after experienced success. So you can imagine how humiliating it is to be there. And so I know what it feels like to need somebody and not want to. And people, everybody's looking at you like you just want a handout. Fortunately, I never had to ask anybody. I fought my way back. I made my way. I didn't ask. I never held my hand out once. But I don't look down on the person that does. But there's a natural inclination of a person who's reaching down to help you to see you down there. And if we keep asking them for help, they will keep looking down on us. It's not until we pick ourselves up and we become a force and we are in a position to make our presence felt, will they be looking at us and saying, okay, we got to deal with them now. Not as somebody trying to get something from us, but if we don't deal with them, we might have to be dealing with being underneath them at some point. And that's how we have to really truly make them understand is that our elevation doesn't come from them.
1: Absolutely.
0: But everything in this culture says it does. So what we have to do is we have to socialize them in the beginning of who they are.
1: Right.
0: Teach them how to love themselves. Teach them that finding or dating biracial or white women isn't a badge of honor. Like I said, you know, we talk about, again, being able to separate the messenger from the message. And probably one of the most controversial people out there is Umar Johnson, Dr. Right. Umar Johnson. And you and I talk about it, and because we deal with facts, not personalities, we don't have a whole lot of problems with it. Because number one is we see a lot of stuff is actually being done, mm-hmm. not at the pace that a lot of people would like, but it's been done. His personality is not the most likable, and I don't deal with personality. But one of the most powerful things that he's ever said, and you've heard me say this a bunch of times, is that the most powerful thing a black man could do in his commitment to his people is to become committed to a black woman.
1: Absolutely.
0: I think black love is the most radical endeavor that takes place. Black love and then black procreation mm-hmm. is the most radical act that you can ever endeavor upon. And I think that we have to teach ourselves to love ourselves enough to want to do it, but not do it from an irresponsible perspective, but do it with a point of I'm going to create my offspring and I'm going to set them on a course for greatness. I'm going to be present in their lives. I'm going to be a force in their lives. I'm going to leave them something to fight with.
1: Absolutely, Doc. The black family is the revolution, man. How can it not be? You know, when our ultimate goal should be the creation of healthy communities, healthy black families, economically healthy black families, mentally healthy black families. That's the goal. If that's not the goal, I don't know what is.
0: You're definitely right. And like,
1: and how can we do that? How can we do that?
0: I'm going to put this up.
1: How can we do that without creating the spaces and institutions and businesses and organizations for our young people to flourish in? That's why we even have to have wraparound services, because we haven't created the institutions where they can flourish in and they can be safe and they can be properly socialized. We haven't created that.
0: Right.
1: We haven't financed it.
0: Right. And that's the problem. That's the problem, is that we haven't created the institutions and we're trying to hurt our children through their institutions. And I think Malcolm said it best. Only a fool expects his enemy to educate his kids.
1: Absolutely. And then we wonder why they are the way they are.
0: Right. My thing is.
1: But we celebrate them being able to be successful in a hostile environment. We celebrate that. Instead of saying, you know, that's a dysfunctional process, and creating our own spaces. Imagine what our young people could do if they could go to work every day and every ounce of their being and every minute of the day is spent looking out for our folks' best interests instead of somebody else's.
0: First of all, you will move into a spiritually natural and healthy existence. People don't realize the psychological, emotional, and spiritual weight of trying to fit in, trying to become, trying to be accepted, trying to earn the approbation of the predominant society. There is a weight that goes with that. And you know, I've touched on this in epigenetics in my study in writing and on epigenetics and psychology. We can look at adverse childhood experiences as another part of that or a subculture of that. But bottom line is, there is a heavy cost we pay trying to fit into and integrate into their world instead of creating our own. There's these microaggressions that we live with every day that we are bombarded with from the moment we walk out of the house and encounter them. From the little old white lady grabbing her purse and sliding over to the side when you come near her, sending the message to you that you are a black man and you're a threat. And if you're not careful, you'll watch yourself getting over to make sure she has space. Not me. I try to get as close to her as I can. I hope you bump into that car trying to get around from me. I'm not going to give up my space, because in that moment, every time I do that, I give a piece of myself away. I give a piece of my manhood away. I'm not going to look down when the white man walks past me. I'm going to look him dead in his damn eyes. And there's a reason for this, and we don't understand it. We have docile ourselves as a people for so long that the idea of standing up and squaring our shoulders and walking out on our own seems foreign to us. And that's what we got to do. That's why I'm proud of the work we do at Black Men. I'm proud of the work that you and I have done in our joint efforts and what we will continue to do. Hopefully we're going to get someone on here that's doing some of the similar things next week. And that's how Mike and I became friends. I first became his mentor. He was out feeding the homeless and in the black community. And we got together and we started doing some stuff. Next thing you know, we're dealing with young black males, having lock-ins and doing all that. But I'm interested to actually meet this brother that we're hopefully going to have on next week, because he's done work in a place that I did work. I spent almost 6 years in Dallas. Working with the Promising Youth Alliance, working in the community. The community that I started working in, me and the brother that did that, we're still very tight. He calls me his big brother. He's actually out of Detroit, but he moved to Dallas. He's married now, beautiful wife and family. But he brought me over there, and he brought me over there because he knew the work I was doing. And this was the problem. And I want to leave you with this. This is what we're facing. This community, it was a community, an inner city community in the projects. It was so pervasive and plagued with poverty that the city had a housing facility where the city's housing, not federal housing, but city housing, is county housing, is literally on the site. One of the apartment buildings has been made into an office because this is how it is. But here's the biggest thing that got me. When he sat down and he told me this, and then I started to interact with the people. 95% female head of household. 95% female of head of household. Literally no black male presence. And then because it was housing, once the black boys got to age 19, they had to be put out of the house or their parents would lose the house or their mother would lose the housing. So now you got black boys at 19 becoming homeless. Why? Because we're depending on their system to support us. You just said that. We're depending on their institution to provide for us what we should be providing for ourselves. And so I went in there and I did what I could. I mean, I think we did a great job. We still have a relationship with some of those kids who were like this when we came in, who are now in college. And it took work. It took a while to develop pride in them. Some of the pictures that you see from back in the day of me at the Promising Youth Alliance speaking to these kids. I remember, and I'm going to close it out on this. But I remember sitting in one of the first times I talked to him. And that was a beautiful young girl, albino girl. And she was sitting there and I referred to her as beautiful, which I have a tendency of doing with young black females. I constantly do it. So I said, what is it, beautiful? And you could just look at the look on her face until she had never heard it. She had to be 11. She had never heard it. And if she had heard it, it came with an ulterior motive. And so then I started developing relationships and I started talking to boys and I started holding boys to a higher level of accountability on how they dealt with those little girls around them. And I started holding the girls to a high level of accountability, how they presented themselves. I said, you got to be more than what someone sees on the outside to be respected, to be honored, to be loved. I said, I don't care how good you look on the outside, that's not going to make a man love you. It's the value on the inside that brings value to him. You know, it strokes his ego to have a pretty woman on his arm, but that's not going to help him build his business. That's not going to help him build his empire. That's not going to help him facilitate his vision and his dreams. He needs something else. What else are you going to have to bring to the table?
1: Absolutely.
0: And so we did that, man. So I'm excited about meeting this brother. You've talked to me about him, you know, and if he's doing the work, and I know Dallas is definitely challenging.
1: Absolutely.
0: You know, like I said, I spent six years there. So I know what it's like. But anyway, anything you want to share with people? I know you want to tell them about the books and where they can get them real quick. And obviously,
1: one is the Black Book of Lamentations with you. Co-authored with me and edited, and then the other book that you helped publish, Community Research Guide to Student Persistence. Both of those books are on Amazon and fall right aligned with socialization, the importance of socialization of Black youth and of Black young adults. And I would just encourage everybody to find an organization in their communities, not one of the non-for-profits, but one of the grassroots groups. They tend to do the best work that I have seen in the communities that I've been in. So, you know, we can locate and find everything else we want to find. I'm sure that many of us can find some of those groups that are out there and contribute to, you know, if not through work equity with your dollars, because they're doing a lot of work on their own dime. And they're very effective at what they do.

Hey, Dr. Rick Wallace, the following segment is brought to you by Inbox Dollars. Inbox Dollars is actually something that I used a long time ago when things got really hectic and I needed some income to steady me until I recovered and got some things done. You're not going to get rich by it, but if you're looking to make some extra money, Inbox Dollars is exactly what you need to check out. Look, you can get paid for taking surveys, opening emails, and a bunch of other different things. The link to find out how you can do all of this is in the box. It's free to find out, free to sign up. Check it out. I'm out of here. Hey everybody, Dr. Rick Wallace dropping in on you. Another segment of Morning Motivation coming to you from the Visionetics Institute. Look, first and foremost, as I always say, I hope that you have had a great start to your week. I hope that last week was a promising week and that you achieved the goals that you set out to achieve. But this is what I want to do. I want to take a bit of time to remind you that no matter where you're at, no matter what you're going through, that if you're still breathing, you're still in the fight. And that's what you have to remember, that sometimes you are not going to be where you want to be. Sometimes things are not going to unfold at the rate and the timing that you have set for it. That doesn't mean that you failed. It means that you're in the midst of process. The process doesn't always respond to your demands in the time that you meet. Your job is to continue to fight. Your job is to continue to push. Your job is to remain focused and committed. Your job is to finish. That's it. This isn't about who's the smartest. This isn't about who has the best

to take that step. You have mastered the art of procrastination. I encourage you to work with me to enroll in the Breaking the Curse of Procrastination masterclass. Also, for those of you who are looking for a more self-guided way, I encourage you, look in there. There's a link to my 20th book, Critical Mass. I'm right now working on book number 25. I'm writing it as we speak. Well, not right now as we speak, but I'm in the process of writing it now. And it should be actually finished and published by the end of the year. But book number 20, Critical Mass, The Phenomenon of Next Level Living. It's mapped out step by step in that book. It's a process. You got to be committed to reading. But that's the thing. There's nothing in this life that you want that's just going to come because you want it. That's a fable. That's misguiding. That's misinformation. That is what gets so many people caught up, is they think because they want it, they can have it. And we live in a society of people who are entitled. Our children, our generation, this generation under 30, that actually believes they are owed something without putting in some work just because they're here. It is a sad and scary thing. My thing is, I try to get across to all my clients, is you don't get what you want. You get who you are. You get what you've become. You get what you're capable of. So then what you do is you determine the things you want, and then you make a real, true, and accurate assessment of where you're at. And then you say, okay, well, then I need to improve on this, because the type of person that can have the things that I want is capable of doing X, Y, and Z. I can do Z, but X and Y, I'm not there yet. So then what do I need to do? I need to actually become that person. I need to find a person who's done it and then determine what skill sets they have. I need to determine what mentality they have. I need to find out what their habits are. How early do they wake up? How many books do they read? How committed are they? What do they sacrifice in order to have the time and the energy and the effort to do the things that they need to do what it is they want, to have the things they desire? And then I must sit up and look at myself and be honest with myself and say, am I doing that? It's about mentality. It's about what I am willing to do to get what I want within the confines of morality and ethics, but also being willing to go the distance, being willing to finish. It's the distance you are willing to go. So then it's got to be an understanding of your why. Why am I doing? See, if your why isn't big enough, you're going to back down. If your why isn't big enough, when the pain hits, you're going to quit. When the discomfort hits, you're going to quit. When you experience setbacks, you're going to quit. When you go through that period of delay, oh, and that period of delay is definitely coming, you're going to quit. Why? Because everything is about a microwave idea, a microwave society. You do it and you say it and it's supposed to happen. When it doesn't happen, then it must not be meant for me. No, even if it's meant for you, that whole saying, this little saying that everybody likes to say, has got a lot of people screwed up and messed up and missing out and losing. When it says, what's for me is for me. Yes, what's for you is for you if you put in the work. What's for you is for you if you remain committed. What's for you is for you if you don't get shaken by delay. What's for you is for you if you determine in your mindset that no matter what happens, I'm going to walk this thing out no matter what happens. I refuse to quit no matter what happens. I'm going to ride and push until I get to the end. This isn't about ease. This process isn't about, if you're looking for ease, then settle into your mediocre existence. If you're looking for ease, settle into your average lifestyle. If you're looking for ease, just keep doing what everybody else is doing and you'll get a lot more comfort, but you won't get the reward of excelling and living life at the level of your design. See, that comes with a persistence, a resilience, a relentlessness that refuses to give in. See, a lot of people want things, but they're not willing to walk it out. See, I'm telling you that I've experienced some things, but I had to walk it out. I had to go through some difficulties, some delays, some disappointments, some frustrations, some setbacks, being knocked flat on my back. But as one of the people that I admire a great deal, because I know what he went through to get where he at, he isn't somebody that was handed anything. He had to go for it. So I respect his

what he says, and I follow him. You know, I call them my distant mentors, those people that I admire, that I spend a lot of time researching to learn how they got where they got. And one of them is Les Brown. And Les Brown has a saying that says, if you get knocked down, make sure that you land on your back. And see, one of the things we don't want, we don't want to be flat on our back. He said, if you land on your back, that's a good thing. Why? Because you can look up. And if you can look up, you can get up. So the idea is having a mindset and a mentality. And that's kind of what I want to talk to you about this morning, real briefly. Not going to be too much longer. Look, I am a lover of big cats. I'm a lover of animals, period. But I love big cats, lions, tigers, and things of that, panthers and things of that nature. I study them and I look at them and they amaze me. And I guess being a Leo really gives me a gravitation towards lions. I really love lions probably more than anything. It's because of the family setup that they have, the pride and how they operate and how they move. But one thing used to always baffle me is when I was a kid, and you got to understand, talking about avid reader, you have no idea. You're looking at a kid that read the entire Encyclopedia Britannica by the time he was 10. This is what I do. I do this. I still do this today. I read books upon books upon books, studies. I'm researching. I'm doing my own studies, all different things. That's just me. I always want to know. There's never a time that I think I know enough. So I'm always striving to know more. But so as a kid, I'm going like, okay, why is the lion considered the king of the jungle? That just baffled me. I'm like, okay, the lion isn't the biggest animal in the jungle. You know, there are a bunch of animals bigger, starting with the elephant, starting with the giraffe, starting with the rhinoceros, the hippopotamus, and all those are formidable in strength. They're probably stronger than the lion, all the ones we've mentioned. And then I said, okay, they're not the fastest. You know, the cheetah is definitely faster than the lion, you know, and that, you know, there are some very smart and intellectual animals in the jungle that's probably smarter than the lion. Okay, so what makes the lion the king of the jungle? Mentality. Everything I just got through talking to you about before this moment was about mentality. It's not about who you know. It's not about your skill set. See, the mentality will get you in the right places to know the right people. The mentality will get you in a place where you learn the things you need to know. The mentality will push you to grab the things that make you the person. But if you don't have the mentality, you can have the perfect plan. I'm telling you right now, people balk when I say this, but I'm telling you right now, I would rather have a person with the right mentality and a poor plan than a person with an excellent plan and poor mentality every time. Psychology is 80% of your victory. If you don't master your mind, you are never going to be successful at the level that you can be, because it requires a mentality that is relentless, that does not fold under pressure, that does not bend when or break when things become hectic. It's the mentality that says, I was built for this. If you ask anybody who's known me and seen me go through some of the things, everybody loves you when you're on top, when everything's going, when you know, I look back at when I was at my height as far as money was concerned, and I couldn't get rid of people, and they love, but see, those aren't where you find your friends, and those aren't the people who really who know you. They're there because of what they know about you, not that they necessarily know you. But the people who know me, the few people I confided in those dark moments when things got rough and things weren't what they seemed on the outside, and I was really confiding, those people know something about me, because those people would look at me in the midst of what I was going through, and they would sit up and say, you know what? I think you may need to get some help. You may need to get some counseling. And I say, why? Say, I think you're in denial. Why do you think I'm in denial? Because I know what you're going through. And every time I see you, you're smiling. Every time I see you, you're upbeat.
Every time I see you, you are hyper optimistic. That can't be right with what you're going through. What you're going through should have you broken. What you're going through should have you shut down. What you're going through should have you. See, what you don't understand is you're looking at the situation. You're looking at my circumstances. You're looking at the outward reality that's momentary. And I don't operate right there. My mentality has me living in the future where I've already overcome it. My mentality has already told me I'm built for this. My mentality has already told me that I cannot be shaken by what's going on. My mentality has told me that if I just stand my ground, if I refuse to quit, that I cannot be stopped, because the very definition of destiny means that it's destined to happen. It doesn't mean that obstacles won't appear. No weapon formed against me not prospering never said no weapon would be formed, that it wouldn't be an obstacle. You got to understand, the mentality has to be built around refusing to quit. See, there were a bunch of times that a bunch of people who were going, would have been going through what I went through, would have shed it now and backed up and went and found something more comfortable, something more easy. But I refused to give in. I refused to quit. And so they said, you can't be. I said, no. See, what happens is you're looking at the circumstances. But see, I have a spiritual connection to the Most High. That spirit of the Most High is constantly in communication with my spirit. And it is bearing witness or testifying or speaking to my spirit constantly, reminding me of who I am. So when I get into circumstances that are not favorable, my spirit simply disagrees with the circumstances. See, faith transcends facts. Oh, I need you to understand, but there's a mentality. Back to the lion real quick. See, the elephant is bigger and stronger. But there are two mentalities, and the elephant ain't no punk. The elephant will stand up when backed up and cornered and defend its herd and definitely its young ferociously. But the mentality is still different. When a lion encounters an elephant who is bigger and stronger and very capable of killing it, its mentality is different. The elephant sees the lion and immediately the first thought is to run, is to get to safety. When the lion sees the elephant, the first thought is time to eat. That's the mentality. Not enough people have an eat mentality. Everybody's waiting on somebody to feed them. Everybody's waiting on somebody to hand them something. But nobody's talking about, I'm about to eat. In researching, I found out that they also, they don't really show this a lot in documentaries because it's hard to film in the dark. But lions hunt mostly in the dark and in the midst of storms. If the noisiest time and the most tumultuous time is when they're hunting. The most tumultuous time in the darkness is when they're hunting. Why? They can't be seen as easily, and the noise will mask their movement. Where most people are afraid to move, lions move. When most people are being still and quiet because of the storm, they're intimidated by the storm. Lions are moving. Lions are hunting. Lions are eating. At the most tumultuous times, they're rising to the occasion. Their mentality is absolutely nothing is going to stop me from eating. They wake up. They literally are up 2 or 3 hours a day. They're sleeping and resting the rest. Why? Because when they're up, they're hunting. They're eating. They are asserting themselves. If you ever sit up and watched
all the animals that go to a watering hole in the Serengeti are all nervous because they know the crocodiles are in the water. You watch the lions. Lions are just as vulnerable if they get pulled in the water, but watch them. When they see the crocodile pulling up, the male lions begin to growl and actually start walking into the water. They literally start walking toward them, and you see the crocodiles backing up. Why? The mentality. Do you really want this smoke, croc? Do you want it? Do you want to go for it? It's a mentality that nothing is going to back me down. Do they have some losses? Yeah, I've seen them run up into some wild oxen or a hippo and get banged up. A couple of them I've seen get killed, but it doesn't change the mentality. Oh man, we got banged up. I think we need to change our approach. We need to be a little more docile. Maybe we need to hunt little bitty things. No, if I see it and it move, I've seen them take down giraffes. Corner a giraffe in a heavy bush area where they can't move around, and they literally, the males, sit up and jump up from behind and grab them with their claws on the back hind legs, which is the strongest part of the giraffe, and they just slide down and they open up that flesh. And every time they do that, they're weakening the muscles. The giraffe is losing the ability to stand. And then once he hits the ground, it's a wrap. They go suffocate him, and it's a wrap. They have a plan. They work the plan. Even when the plan blows up on them, they don't quit. They show up. It's a mentality. It's a mentality. So my question to you is, what's your mentality? And for all of my believers who are checking in here, I got to take a sidebar with you for a second. I have a problem with anyone who claims to be a student of faith or a practitioner of faith. But every time I see you, you're whining about what's wrong. You're complaining about how life is going. Every time I see you, you're on social media posting your "oh, woe is me" declarations out of the abundance of the heart. The mouth speaks. You're telling everybody what's really deep inside. You put on a facade of faith, but when it's time to actually carry out the true nature of faith, you're not delivering because it was a facade. See, true faith doesn't fold. True faith doesn't crack. The very nature of faith, I don't even have to see it to know that it's coming. That's faith. I tell people all the time, a bunch of what you are claiming you're operating in faith in isn't real faith. See, faith, as we understand it, is what? The substance of the things that we hope for. It's really truly the substance. It's the matter of the things. It's the elements and components of the things. It's the things before they manifest. And the evidence, oh, this part right here, the evidence of things not seen. See, the whole thing is, if I can see it, if I can put it down on paper and I can calculate it and I can draw out a sketch of how I'm going to get it done, that doesn't require faith. It only requires action. Now, a bunch of you aren't being active in that area. Oh, but faith comes when it gets beyond what I can see in my natural sight. I've got to call on something that's greater. The very same thing that allows my spirit to disagree with my circumstances is what fuels my faith. Ain't nothing bigger than my God. Now, again, I don't tell people
how you relate to God. I stopped doing that a long time ago. I stopped trying to make people see things a certain way and start simply insisting you better have a higher power. You better have something you can tap in that you can trust. How you do that, I'm going to leave that up to you, but I'm going to tell you something. If what you're tapping into has you scared, you're not tapped into the right thing. If what you're tapping to has you frustrated, you're not tapping into. There ought to be something that anchors you no matter what you're going through. I tell you, I went through some things. There were some circumstances and some situations that just wasn't moving the way that I thought they were. But see, again, because I remain in direct relationship with the Most High. See, it's not some distant person from me. See, God, the mind of God, which knows all things, is everywhere around me. It's flowing and coursing through me. The Spirit itself is residing in me. I am a part of that divine nature. And when I operate in faith, I raise myself at a level of energy on a hertz scale that can actually be measured. When I start functioning from a place of gratitude, I'm at about 500 hertz or higher. When I start functioning from a place of love, I'm at about 550. When I start functioning from a place of sought out and achieved revelation, I'm at about 750. So that means that I'm literally in alignment at a high enough frequency where my spirit can be in direct alignment with the Spirit of God. See, a lot of us can't relate and understand what it means to have a conversation with God because, first of all, we're looking for audible return, and it doesn't happen audibly. It's a spiritual conversation, and it can only take place at the level God resides. God would never lower his spiritual existence and spiritual state to come down to your level. Now, he will provide the capacity for you to raise yours, but you're going to have to come up there. You can't be down there at jealousy and envy and strife and anger and frustration. All of that stuff is about 200 hertz or lower. That literally can be measured when you're angry, when you're frustrated, when you're afraid. You're operating at 200 hertz or lower. It's a negative energy that you're emitting, and it has, but if you look at being grateful. That's why I start my day off every day. I got to find something I got to be grateful for. I got to be grateful. That's got to be some gratitude somewhere. But when I do it, what happens? I raise my level, and then I'm able to hear from God. I'm able to speak with God. And that's the other thing. A lot of y'all's prayer life is kind of confusing to me. When I get clients, I ask them, I say, okay, You're a person of faith. So how is your relationship with God? I'm like, how is your prayer life? And well, it's like this. Okay, tell me, how does your average prayer go? And I say, just kind of bring it out to me. You don't have to tell me word for word, but tell me how it kind of goes. Well, I start like this, and then I do this, and then I tell him this, and then I say, well, let me ask you a real quick question. God is the one with all the answers, right? God is the one that's going to be able to grant or deny request, right? So at what point in your prayer are you actually listening? That's one of the problems we have, is we have messed up communication skills. The best thing you can do as a communicator is listen. So when I'm with God, 90% of my prayer is silence. Speak to my spirit. Settle my spirit. Reaffirm my faith. Speak to me. You're talking too much, you can't hear. Also, you got to understand, what you're talking about is messing with your energy levels. If you're talking in a way of complaining, Lord, this happened at work. God, that happened at work. God, the light bill. God, this. Oh, wait a minute. First of all, you're acting like God doesn't already know. One of the beautiful things I ever discovered in my prayer life is that it wasn't anything that I was going to tell God that God didn't already know. So then I needed to be real specific and calculated about what I wanted to talk about, because I wasn't going to surprise God. But what I could talk about is I could be open and honest about how I'm feeling about something, knowing that God already knows, but more importantly, knowing God already has the answer. So then what happens is things that would normally be perceived as problems by others are considered challenges and puzzles by me. Why? Because they will be solved.
problems and issues are things that are beyond your control, but I got the Spirit of God residing in me, the mind of God flowing through me and around me and at my disposal. That means there's no situation that the answer is not there. Matter of fact, the moment that you determine there's a situation, the answer is already on the way. The problem is, are you in a space to receive it? Can't receive it in a place of stress. Can't receive it in a place of fear. Can't receive it in a place of anger and envy and jealousy. You can't receive it there. That's some of the frustration, is you so worried and angry somebody else has got what they want that you can't even open up and be where you need to be to have what you want, and your mentality is all screwed up. You gotta go hunt. You gotta go hunt. You got to sit up and wake up and say, I don't care about what the situation says. My spirit disagrees with the situation. I'm speaking out of faith. The things that I cannot see have been already guaranteed and declared, and I'm operating on that. You shall declare a thing, and it shall be established. That's what I'm talking about. And in case you're wondering, for those of you who are not faith-based, that's scientifically validated. When you declarate or declare something, you establish it. Long before it manifests in your life, you've established it. And if you don't interrupt that manifestation with a different one, it's coming. But you can change the course of your life through your mentality. You got to get out of that victim mentality. Oh, woe is me. Oh, look at what happened to me. Hell, I done had a lot of things happen. I've had a lot of people do some crazy. I've got people that are doing things to me right now. But I'm not a victim because I refuse to lay down. I'm not a victor because I have a lion mentality. I'm hunting. I'm coming out. And unless you're doing something that puts you in my direct path to where I'm going, you're non-existent. But if you get in my way, I will move over you to get where I'm going. You either rolling with me or you get rolled over, or you get out of the way. What you're saying about me in the periphery doesn't bother me. My grandmother taught me a long time ago, stop worrying about what people are saying about you. Stop worrying about what people think about you. Let the life that you live speak for you. You got to take on a mentality that doesn't fold to the opinions of other people. You got to take on a mentality that doesn't fold in the presence of adversity and opposition. You got to take on a mentality that sits up and understands that you were built for the battle. I'm made to win. I was designed by the Creator to show up and perform. That wasn't any promises, though, that it would be easy. Matter of fact, the times that I saw ease, it wasn't followed with great reward. So I learned that adversity is the fertile soil in which the seeds of faith are planted and cultivated. I learned that if I want to thrive and I want to reach higher heights, I'm going to have to go through a process of discomfort, inconvenience, and sometimes pain. I learned that if I was going to break through the glass ceiling of life, that I was going to get scarred and scraped and cut. But that was a part of it, and that the reward would always outweigh the discomfort. How bad do you want it? What are you willing to give to have it? You can't take everything with you to the next level. Some of that stuff is too weighty. Some of it is too distracting. You got to let some things go. You got to let some people go. See, some of you can't move because you don't want to release what's old. Some of you can't move because you're still holding on to old stuff. Stop hoarding old stuff and start looking towards what's new. And for heaven's sake,
to my Christian believers and people of faith, of all faiths. Stop acting as if there's something greater than God. Because that's what it happens. That's what happens when you start panicking in the midst of a situation, is you're saying that I don't think God can or will fix it. When I think about that, and I think about God, and I think about stories, I'm always remembered. I'm going to say this, then I'll be done. I'm always reminded of the story of the Israelites having exited Egypt. And they're in the wilderness, and they need to go over and take Canaan. Now, this is the Canaan is the land flowing with milk and honey. This is the land that God had promised Abraham. And now his descendants are sitting at the Jordan River and determining if they're going to go over and take it. And God says, you got to take it by force. And they're sitting up. So they send over some spies, and the spies go over, 12 spies go over. They all come back. 10 say, we can't do it. 2, Joshua and Caleb says, yes, there are giants over there, but we can take it because God said we can. But the people were murmuring and listening and saying that they believed the 10. So God called Moses for a sidebar. And this conversation that God had with Moses sticks with me each and every day, because it taught me something about God. God says, tell them, I have heard their complaints against me. Now, if you go back and read, because I've done that over and over again, I go back and say, let me go find where this complaint is. They never actually complain against God. They complain about Moses, but they never complain. But when they sit up and say they can't, when God has already told them they can, God considered it a complaint against him. It was an impugnation of his character. They were impugning his character. They were saying that he wasn't going to follow through on what he already promised. He said, that's a complaint against me. So this is what you tell them now. Tell them, as they have spoken in my hearing, so shall I do to them. As they have spoken in my, you better watch what you're speaking in your life. That self-talk about what you're going through and what's going to happen, God's listening. What they have spoken in my hearing, so shall I do them. Now, no matter how you view that from a faith, from a biblical perspective, from a social perspective, from a psychological perspective, what you are speaking is in direct declaration of what you're manifesting. Stop talking about what you don't want. Start talking about what you do want. Start talking about what you are doing and going to do to change your situation. Stop focusing on what you don't want, because what you focus on, you feel. That's why things are so intense, because you're focused on that negative situation instead of focusing on the solution. I'm going to leave on that note. Like I said, for those of you who really want to do something spectacular in your life, and you're looking to go to the next step, but you've been just sitting there procrastinating, click that link and enroll in that procrastination course. For those of you who like to do things at your own pace and kind of really don't want to work with anybody, or maybe you're not at a place financially where you can do it, order that book. That's going to be the best $30 you've ever invested, I promise you. I've gotten nothing but positive reviews back from that book. The crazy thing is, I've gotten clients after people read the book. And one of the most humbling experiences I've sit up and experienced is having a client quoting my book back to me during a session and explaining how they got from A to Z to even to a point of working with me. Is they took steps based on that book. And so I'm going to encourage you to do that. Finally,
I'm gonna get out of here. And like I always say, I live my life on full. Every day I give it everything I have. Just like I do in this video. That's me all day engaged, because I don't get to take the 84,000. The 86,400 seconds that I get every day. I don't get to take it to the next day. I either use it or I lose it. And what I don't want to do is I don't want to take untapped potential to the grave with me. I want to die on E. I want to die having given life everything that I possibly can. That's my challenge to you. Live your life on full. So when you leave this place, you die on E. On that note, I'm out of here. You guys have an unbelievable day. And I'll be checking back in with you later.

0: I'm about to go on the air, brother. I'm about to be on live free my radio. What? I can't do that. I can't focus, man. Okay.
1: Is something I can help you with?
0: I think I'm almost good now. Just doing this. Thank you so much, sir.

0: You got guests for you?
1: Your post coming? Yep. Okay. I'm ready. Okay.
2: You can start him now.
1: Yeah, I'm ready.
3: All the questions I have is...
4: The masses of the people, white and black, red and yellow...
1: When your audience is coming, hands up, eyes open, fist clench, y'all. Let's get ready. Okay. Hands up, eyes open, and fist clench, y'all. Know this good is here. I'm gonna turn this down. So, Conrad, bring me in. Let's get that Tupac. She can't hear nothing. Hands up, eyes open, and fist clench, y'all. Know this is how we do this. Heads up, eyes open, fist clench. Just get locked and loaded for another episode of Free 'Em All Radio. Here, Intellectual Radio. We gonna speak over this here because I know she in her zone. She can't hear nothing. Okay, y'all, let's get ready for another episode. Heads up, eyes open, fist clench. Y'all, let's do this again. I just comment. I was cracking on Sister Conrad on the board. I said, I know she can't hear nothing, boy. Park playing, boy. You talking about in the zone? Let's get locked and loaded for another episode of Free 'Em All Radio. Ain't heard nothing. I know it. Live in the record, I'm speaking of making history, taking history, and taping history, y'all. Y'all give them call, get ready for them call ins and call on in with us, Cub on in with us, y'all. April 17th, 2024, live and direct, y'all. Take a pause for the calls if you can. Open those front doors, those back windows, and let them know once again it's on. Comes to you live and direct in the spirit of liberation, you dig? Program. Of the Black Panther Party, because we in the spirit of the Black Panther Party newspaper, see, information is raw. The Black Panther Party stated, and we still relate to that, information is raw material. Again, information is raw material for new ideas. Information is raw material for new ideas. You know what I'm saying? Real talk, y'all. All right, y'all. You know saying? Y'all can't put the word out that we live and direct, locked and loaded for another episode. Let's do what it do, y'all. I see people tapping in with us already. Just shout out, Nita Kazan, Free 'Em All. Honey Suits in the building, man. I gotta acknowledge the phenomenal panel we just had. Not panel. It's a new phenomenon. This make sure I come saying it correctly. The fireside chat. It's kind of like a tweaking. It's kind of like a spirit, like the old barbershop talk. You know what I'm saying? Forgive me, man. If you can't hear me, I'm the brothers. Thank you, my sister. Give me the brother's name, Skill out of Detroit. Hunter Seuss is in the building. Hill Harper. Y'all probably know him from the movie sets and the different TV shows, but he's a Senate candidate in Michigan right now. But that fireside chat, I don't know where you can find it at, but it was very informational. You dig, you know what I'm saying? The interaction with the people was phenomenal. So again, that was in Detroit. That's Shawana. Let's give a clinch fist salute. You know what I'm saying? Help, you know, convening that and organizing. Matter of fact, I'm gonna shout out, I'm moving so fast. Shout out her respective organization, work that she's doing. So y'all can see, you know what I'm saying, based in Detroit. But I just want to just say again, we honored and humbled to be here, y'all. Spirit of making history, taking history, and taping history. Got a lot to talk about, you dig. I kind of back and forth earlier today. We had a number of subjects, hot subjects, you know, as always, to touch on. These are intense times. In fact, reference was reactionary times. There's a lot of revolutionary discussions, you know what I'm saying, that's happening here. But we'll talk about a few things. I know yesterday there was a lot of discussion in regards to the $70 million, the vote that came up in City Chicago City Council to pass the $70 million, additional $70 million to the migrant community. You know, I want to struggle to have an objective analysis, you know what I'm saying? You know what I'm saying? Talking a few things, because something I was going to talk about even this past week that came my attention, where the Ground Zero site in Chicago, the site in which two of our twin towers fell, quote-unquote fell, Chairman Fred and Defense Amon Clark. The management company that's over that location now, and I'm going to talk about that. We don't say, but I might have to go to next week, but let people know they can call on in. And as we say, the Panther Cubs, Cub on in, what is it, 929-477-3785. Y'all forgive me, I'm moving and grooving. Y'all, I get my water stack. I don't like to do no commercials for these other jokes, but I need this coffee real quick, you know what I'm saying? It's been nonstop. We came straight in from Detroit. Again, on Cloud Million. I mean the interaction with the people is phenomenal. And Brother Larry Hoover Jr. and his wife was accompanying us. Yeah. And we came right on in. And with in the spirit of the code of culture, for those who don't know what the code of culture is, we said the Black Panther Party Cubs, you says too many of us in Sing Sing for some catches to be talking about some bling bling. There's too many of us in Sing Sing for catches to be talking about some bling bling. This is where we win different people to certain points of unity, the struggle. And this was, and this kind of prefaces the subject matter at hand today. I was relaying to some individuals when I got there because 85 Mike Epps, DC Young Fly and Carlos from 85 South, DC Young Fly and Carlos. Chico Bean was there, but I don't think he got down that night with us. This other young brother named Lil Duval or somebody else. And get them, and I tell, you know, like I say, it's, you know, I love what I do, but I'm, you know what I'm saying? We come, we organize, we politicize the people. And it's a strategy, it's a you know what I'm saying? You know, say everything is political. And a lot of people, you know what I'm saying, they hear that term, they automatically go to electoral politics. But just to put things in context, you know what I'm saying, the importance of, you know, winning people from all walks of life to certain points of unity. Was Minister Huey P. Newton says that our people do not read as much as we like for them to read. So it's revolutionary. That's different than just being intellectual. You know what I'm saying? I mean, out there on the ground organizing the people. We always have our ear to the ground trying to assess what's phenomenal. You know what I'm saying? And not so we can be in fashion and keep our latest style, but in that fight for power, because Minister Huey P. Newton had assessed that power is the ability to define phenomena and make it act in desired manner. Again, power is the ability to define phenomena and make it act in desired manner. What is phenomena? An unusual event that can be scientifically explained. To define that phenomena and make it act in desired manner. Some case examples we can look at, you know, the late great Reverend Nat Turner. You know what I'm saying? We put his ear to the ground. He said, well, man, the church is a phenomenon. And a lot of people say, well, it's not our initial religion. This is foreign to us. But it's organized, it's realists. You know what I'm saying? We as opposed to like engaging a whole bunch of idealism, we relate to the real world. And one of the philosophical tools that we relate to is dialectical materialism. It's not, you know, not ideal situation. Reverend Nat Turner, he put his ear to the ground and seen this defining phenomenon, took into account, you know, the history of our people, spirituality, also acknowledging the colonizers, the slave masters, you know, so what they attempted to take this and tweak it, you know what I'm saying, to take it, not tweak it, but bastardize it, you know what I'm saying, they think it's to make it work in the best interest of the people, and they, you know what I'm saying, well, the actual text, you know, so they said, well, it's your duty to be their slave, so on and so forth. But Reverend Nat Turner's position was, he took it and flipped the script. He said, man, praise the Lord and pass the ammunition. He did. And Harriet Tubman put an ear to the ground, what they refer to as Negro spirituals, taking that phenomenon, you know what I'm saying, and defining it and say, okay, using that tool in the struggle for liberation. Even with the indigenous community, the natives, with Geronimo, they call the ghost dancers. You know what I'm saying? Where the colonialists didn't trip about them doing like these ghost dancing. Oh, that's just them Indians doing their thing. They you know, but you run other, you know, so certain forces such as Geronimo, they took that dynamic and used it, you know what I'm saying, to make it work into the liberation of their respective community. Nothing on the plantation, you know what I'm saying, and even in this present day plantation, you know what I'm saying, she'd be attempt to be detached or dismissed from, you know what I'm saying, its political significance. Again, everything is political. Words, terms, fashion, you name it. So even we with the code of culture, we've seen such cases, you know, some of the Dave Chappelle block party where I walked on the stage, uninvited, went on the stage and put out the cases of political, then go out there and shout out my homie and, you know, say, who's my friend? Put out the cases of Mumia Abu-Jamal, the then-held political prisoner, Sundiata Cole, say, Cool Dingle, who we just lost recently, though, to, you know, to putting that path of cub peel in the applesauce. You know what I'm saying? Or, you know, let me state this, so I don't want to get a wrong impression. This is something the Black Panther Party cubs themselves just came up on their own. We are fortunate to not walk in the footsteps, but the Panther Paul steps of such organizations as the Black Panther Party. And you dig? And we had such examples as well. Late James Brown, he had a whole different song planned initially. It was something. And people said, "Well, what made him?" A lot of times, in many cases, the grandparents of this, well, we was growing up. The music was saying something. And a lot of times people just think that it just happened on its own volition or something just came out of the vacuum. But it was movements. It was representatives of our movements that literally drove down on these cats. You know what I'm saying? In cases such as present-day political prisoner, Imam Jamil Alameen, formerly known as H.R. Brown, literally drove down and said, man, you better go back in the studio with the garbage you're talking about. James Brown was supposed to go in there up there, and he came back out saying, I'm black and I'm proud. It was a revolutionary climate, not a reaction, a revolutionary climate. They did not permit him to pull. He pulled it on in the Rocky movie with the red, white, blue drawers on to my living in America. It was a revolutionary climate where Marvin Gaye was able to go against Berry Gordy and the Italian gangsters who really pulled the strings over there. And someone put this song out, what's going on, whether you like it or not. See, it impacted the music, the streets, everything. And it was clear that it impacted the athletes with Muhammad Ali. You know, see, he aligned with the people. It wasn't a fight from the community to say, how can, you know what I'm saying, we look up to them because the deal. Streets make the music. Music don't make the streets. Dog wagged the tail. Tail don't wag the dog. You know what I'm saying? And that it was a climb. There was a clarity. And I was discussing this other day about, you know, such forces as Nina Simone. She came in. You know what I'm saying? And it was arrogance there. Yeah, yeah. I know a lot of people don't like to hear that. Yeah. And because the deal is, and it's not. Hating or the value to a subject about the person, personality, the person is individual. You look at them, a lot of people ask questions about different individuals. I say, well, you have to take into account the history of different arenas, entertainers, and the athletes, you know, so on and so forth. And you go back and look at the history, like, you know, how Rome, how they dealt with entertainers. I mean, they had a special gallery, you know what I'm saying? You know what I'm saying? They would run them, but they were detached from the people. It was detached from the people, and it breeds an arrogance. You know, so you have to come into contact with the people. It was a tactic where Rome would even implement. You know, what I'm saying, they would bring them out Rome was depleted of a certain amount of centuries of soldiers. They were out conquering other countries. You know, what I'm saying, and the peasants would say, "Well, wait a minute, it's kind of weak on the forces. It's time to get out." And Rome had a tactic where they would employ and say, increase the games. In fact, it was a policy. And they, you know, they would say, increase the games, entertain them more. Take that movie, 12 years a Slave. You know what I'm saying? That part when the slave master snatched the sister's baby. You know what I'm saying? The resistance finna happen. He told them, play that violin, entertain them. You know what I'm saying? So it's a history of these different dynamics. So we, on the other hand, as realists, you know what I'm saying, and they come in as revolutionaries, not reactionaries, because a lot of times people have a reactionary assessment, whether it be the migrant issues or whether it be entertainment. It's a reactionary response. Like, well, man, let's see how we deal with this here. We study this phenomenon. You did? And we, you know, and we say, so we study the people. We say, okay, what's phenomenal with them? How can we define this and make it work in a desired manner? And then mention the people. And we had such cases, as I mentioned, the Dave Chappelle block party that came on, and we talked about the case of political prisoners. We had such cases when, you know, we come on different artists' songs, you know, drop some politics up in there. Fast forward, this dynamic present day, the phenomenon of comedy. It being it's phenomenal, you know what I'm saying? And we, you know, and you know, such force as DCM Fly and a host of others, we can win them certain points of political unity, you know what I'm saying? You know the impact of that. Now, with that being said, there's a lot of contradictions, you know what I'm saying? Just give it, we're talking about the adult prisoners. Now, next week, we're going to go into more detail talking about the latest decisions in regards to the solitary confinement. We're going to be talking about that more in detail, the solitary confinement. So y'all be on the heads up for that. The momentum is, you know what I'm saying, the ground, the moves and that have been made in New York and other places. And for those who are not familiar with the term solitary confinement, in essence, it's like, you know, the jail inside the jail. It's more intensified. It's more concentrated. So you already in prison. So now you inside a prison with inside the prison. And, you know, human rights boards or, you know, advocates, you know, so for quite some time have acknowledged, you know, saying the inhumaneness. In fact, there are rules like you can't keep a dog or pet in a cage a certain amount of time. You know, they'll be to see you. You know what I'm saying? There's regulations. Like, you know, you can't. A lot of people have been seeing this in Chicago this winter. They keep leading dogs in the wintertime, so on and so forth, so long that they come to see you. So these are just what you, when it comes to prisoners in this country, that's, you know what I'm saying? There's been a challenge, a battle, you know what I'm saying, challenging that. So there's some ground being gained in regards to that challenge. Cook County Jail, the largest county jail in the country. In fact, we just had this past April 12th, acknowledging it will be the fourth year after the death of Nicholas Lee. Y'all hear on Sister Cassandra Greer's page, you know what I'm saying, who've been, you know, standing 10 toes down in regards, you know what I'm saying, pushing, you know, not only the case of Nicholas Lee, who 4 years ago to the date of April 12th, when Cook County Jail was on the front page of a lot of media coverage, front page, I believe Chicago Sun-Times, other media outlets. And Dr. was really clear on the coronavirus. And she was talking to her, you know, to her then husband then, giving blow by blow, how you see him, you know, the deteriorating of other prisoners. And he was the third one that succumbed to the lack of health care under the tenure of, you know, Sheriff Tom Dart. And it's been nonstop. So that was April 12th. We acknowledged that. And we talk about the women. It's a lot of countries, like even the women in Cook County Jail, the terrorism they subjected to. Like there, we talk about some of the cases where it's been documented 17-year-old sisters have been forced to rinse out their sanitary napkins for reuse. You know what I'm saying? We talk about places like Pontiac where prisoners got to go on visits with black net masks over their face, rubber grill over the mouthpiece. Stuff that you would think like, you know, say, oh, that's an Abu Ghraib bag. That's Nazi Germany. You know, so that can't be happening right here. You did talk about contradictions such as like, you know, how there are prisoners in Illinois who have been dead over an excess of 10, 15 years. But the state still got them on count. They're still getting paid for them. Because no accountability. And that's ICE will birth the One Prisoner, One Contact campaign, which in essence says at any given time, everyone in the outside community should be able to give us a status check on some respective prisoner. If they're alive, where they at? You know what I'm saying? What's the segregation status? You know what I'm saying? Are they under the threat of being transferred? What have you? Because one of the things that the Fuhrer of Nazi Germany, Adolf Hitler, has stated that his initial victims in the gas chamber was ones who did not receive any mail. Live in the record spirit of making history, taking history, and taping history, y'all. Y'all, again, took a quick pause for the calls. Tap in, share this, let people know. Tap on in with us, y'all. Hey, on a day in the building, free them all in the building. Comrade Daphne, see y'all in the building. Y'all can't let them know we locked and loaded on Free Them All Radio. You dig? I want to shout out also a couple of people. Make sure our technology, we're working our technology game up in a minute. But y'all remember this video with these brothers and sisters that came in from Gary, Indiana. And he had done this video, and you know, we had the whole political education. You know, so they had the path of clothes on, so we had some sit down dialogue. And in fact, ironically, it was on the birthday of the Black Panther Party, I think 2 years ago to this day. Yeah, two, three years, October 15th. I shouldn't say that because I know everybody should know that day by memory by now. But his brother, who was the major organizer with them. This brother, you from Gary, Indiana? I hope you, man, check out C.A. Brown. The video, we're gonna be playing some of his songs next week, right on time. Y'all check out C.A. Brown. He can't, brother, doing some serious health issues, you dig? And we'll keep on our minds and hearts, you know what I'm saying? And you know what I'm saying, keeping our minds and our hearts, you know, the deal is that, he's a phenomenal example of the code of culture. You know what I'm saying? You know what I'm saying? You know, go on YouTube, type this video. Matter of fact, I'm gonna share some of my page also. But to me, I want y'all also to tap in and subscribe to Chairman Fred Jr., Chairman Fred Jr. You know what I'm saying? Chairman Fred Jr. You know what I'm saying? Oh no! I'm clear. No. I want to question that. No, it's October 15th. October 15th, 1966. Minister UEP, Chairman Bobby Seale. Too bad, motherfuckers stood up against the sense. Say, did this here. Chairman Fred said, I don't know a lot of y'all. Where a lot of y'all will be at? Where y'all was at? You know what I'm saying? We hear about these cats, cancel guns, stand up to them. You know what I'm saying? Man, we'll draw that line to show self-determination. C.A. Brown, check him out. Some of the dope concentration camps. I know some people say, man, you shouldn't say it that like, you know what I'm saying? Just kind of don't be careful with that term. You know what I'm saying? You know, I said, let the record reflect. When we say such terms as that, it's not from a book I read or Oz TV show I've seen. It's from situations I lived and Dan that died on this.

juvenile detention center, the Idaho Home on Roosevelt. This is the prison. These youngsters are doing time. It's on the west side of Chicago, right off Western Washington, right down, literally walking distance from Ground Zero. Now, I don't know who Ground Zero is. I don't know what to tell you. Now, suppose we get worried about the situation that these youngsters are subjected to. You know what I'm saying? I'm talking about everything from mold infestation. You dig? As a youngster, I grew up hearing about the infamous stories of St. Charles and Harrisburg and other prisons. I remember growing up seeing young brothers go away for a while. What happened? And they come back. They had these shirts on with these different animals. You know what I'm saying? Like different youth prisons had these animals, like an owl or a wolf or something, and that reflected what youth prison they was in. And we'd see them come back, and youngsters be kind of cut up, you know. And we were on the neighborhood. Man, what happened? How go down there? Now, man, this is not the adult prison. And this is, and we would hear different stories, you know, about these places. And fast forward to recent, the situation is going on in Harrisburg. We had cases where young brothers have been beat with the white guards have been, like, literally tore their braids out of their hair. And we got cases right here. I mentioned about the mold infestation. I mentioned also disciplinary infractions and repercussions on a lot of these youngsters who are locked up. Cases with youngsters 14 years old to 17 haven't received no visit. And they saying that they use this as a visitation. It's a sort of disciplinary, you know, it's an infraction. I know it's not by happenstance. See, the different ages, like, you know, saying the certain dynamics, you know, hit us. It impacts us for life. And a lot of times we think we come in, you know, most people have a reactionary assessment. They see you see people walking and driving. You think like, okay, this is, you know, saying, but the damage that's been, especially in our community, we don't have the luxury of getting on a Dr. Phil couch or sitting down going to the therapist. Many cases our therapy may consist of, you know, saying the local liquor store, the dope house, you know what I'm saying, or you know, overindulging, not to sound sacrilegious or religion, whatever, as a, you know what I'm saying, because it's being oppressed is embarrassing. And a lot of us even take our damage, and it's easy not to reflect it on, displaced on each other. And, you know, as opposed to calling out the question, I'm in a situation in Stateville, we subsequently end up calling Deathville. And I was in our house, segregation. The beatings were so notorious. In fact, I recall when we first got there, it was my first time in Max Prison. And, you know, I think I told the story before, but, you know, just coming, you know, being chained up in the chains, being brought down the gallery. And, I just remember Jackie Wilson, who I've not seen yet. Jackie Wilson, I got a touchdown with you. He was one of the individuals that was tortured. Jackie and Andrew Wilson, tortured by the infamous Lieutenant John Burge. And the beatings were so notorious in there. I remember, you know, organizing the hunger strike, you know, so to get the word out what was going on. And I lost my train of thought while I was going with the connection to juvenile prison. But it was, our house was the segregation. This is a prison within a prison. When people from our house segregation went on visits, they would tell other prisoners, they're like, man, that ain't happening. I said, no, I'm not telling you what I heard. I'm telling you, I'm in there. It's going down. They opened up, they call it the chuck hole. They open the chuck hole and throw tear gas in there, you know, to the morning. You don't know if you're going to say, open the chuck hole, you don't know if it's your breakfast, you know what I'm saying, you don't know if it's tear gas. And you got to be on guard to get down. This ain't no what I heard through no rumors. I'm in there. You know what I'm saying? It's going down. And I remember this one brother. He was, man, they brought us out one time, and he just, man, and I remember you could hear the screeching in his voice. He just said, man, kill me. He said, go on, get it over, just kill me. And he would brag about being in the juvenile prisons. And he would talk about all the women guards that, you know, that he dealt with, you know, in a braggadocious sort of way, you know what I'm saying? Like, even connected to, you know, his manhood. And I pulled him to the side of the guy. I pulled him to the side one day. We happened to, you know what I'm saying, one of the few instances we can see, you know, come out and isolate out the cage, see each other. And I touched the real sensitive. I said, man, that really wasn't no relationship you had with them guards, man. You know, so you really wasn't governing nothing. There was abuse. And, you know, he got defensive, you know.
And they don't respect it. He said, I never thought about it.

0: it that way. An impact, you know, on visitation with adults. So imagine children. See, this system thinks long range. I tell people, I say, like, even, you can't tell this with the migrant discussion, you know what I'm saying? Because a lot of times situations have to happen to other people for people to recognize the contradiction. Like, in fact, they're talking about the ending of the solitary isolation. They make sure they mention it in the detainee centers, the migrants. You know what I'm saying? See, you can put stuff in context even with, like, Black people or, like, even our own community. Stuff can happen to us, and you'll say, well, that's how it go. In fact, comedic genius Richard Pryor talked about, he said, white people can ride through the neighborhood and see Black people with needles in their arms, dope residue on their noses. And they said, that's a shame. But they'll come home and their son comes on the front porch with a can of Budweiser beer, and they say, oh my God, it's an epidemic. And many of us can relate to even now, we don't see with the Narcan and how police are trained to deal with overdoses. It seems you deal with it humanely now, as opposed to when the Black community was bombarded with it. It was just, that's how it go. That's what it is. And this, stopping the visitation, so on and so forth. So this was happening right here. You know what I'm saying? I'm not only in America, but and a lot of times people have reactionary response. They're like, they'll wait. They don't even wait. It don't hit them until something happened in the community. Like, man, these kids messed up out here. Well, when do you start saying, okay, wait a minute now. What are the ingredients being placed on these children? You know what I'm saying? What's happening? You know what I'm saying? It's an old axiom that goes something like, you feed them toxin and you wonder why they poison. You know what I'm saying? And the situation they doing to them, and see, that's how you like they train a lot of guards and train dogs. You beat them up and then you release them out. You know what I'm saying? And so they had an old saying goes, hurt people hurt people. So what they doing to these youngsters and yourself in these camps? You know what I'm saying? A lot of people talk about. And see, when I see certain things, I check my emotions. You know what I'm saying? I'm connected to it. But for example, the case with the young sister, young lady, she was about 20 something, Black police, Black police lady, young lady. On the east side of Chicago, she was murdered. And I remember watching, I said, damn. And they say these guys was on a carjacking spree, but they pulled up and they just got down on her. I said, wait a minute. I said, see, it's something like, I said, man, and even when they get on each other, I say, in addition to the video games, see, a lot of people don't even connect Grand Theft Auto to these carjackers. You know what I'm saying? They got the game because of the Kia boys. When you see something happening all over Washington, D.C., Chicago, at some point, you say, wait a minute, it got to be some connection going on down here. And what they're doing to these youngsters, and I say, they pulled up in them, you know, it wasn't no robbery. So you just got to just get, you know, I said, man, it's a built-in disdain. You know what I'm saying? See, like a lot of these kids think it's a civil war between Black men and Black women. Like for real. When they hear the word ops, they tell them, oh, you talking about dudes, guys, and vice versa. This lady told me, she said something to me, the WNBA draft. She was trying to ask me about the contradictions about the pay that the NBA get, you know what I'm saying, as opposed to WNBA, you know what I'm saying? I said, hold on. What you driving on me for? I said, I'm a Black man. I ain't no white man making no decision about this here. But you know what I'm saying? And she had to check herself. You know what I'm saying? See, you ain't clear on the race. You know what I'm saying? We real is not racist. You ain't clear on that. Everything else is gonna be moot. You know what I'm saying? So back to this dynamic. Back to the situation. That young lady with the police who got murdered. Both of the guys who had the case just got released out of this prison. I'm talking about on the west side. Both of them. Both of these, you know what I'm saying? Both of these, yeah. Now you if you go to Las Vegas, you playing a casino, you say, man, that slot machine, 5 people in the war in the last hour. You say, man, hold on, it's time to go down now. Well, that slot machine, nobody has never won in 10 years. You say, I'm good off that. You start seeing the consistencies of what's happening. You say, hold on, man. Hold on. Let's start checking our emotions and saying, what's some of the root causes going on here? You know what I'm saying? And you seeing the dynamic. And then I'm gonna add this to it. The psychiatrists that these youngsters are subjected to, all of them are white women. I know some of y'all say, we don't make a difference as long as they getting psyched. No, as long as there's a psychiatrist there. You know what I'm saying? I ain't did this here. You can, some people, man, are incapable of connecting to these children. A lot of these organizations, they give them. I don't care if it's black faces. A lot of these incapable. So this is stuff we're going to talk about. Y'all tapping on in with us at 929-477-3785. And I was going to come in. We came out there 4-4. So I was going to stop dropping roll call. We called out. Say, man, we need to be in front of the Illinois prisons. man, I mean, some things I don't want to mention. Some things I mention, you know what I'm saying? But Justin Blakes, representative of Nation Islam, man, you know, I get Black Panther Party Cubs, the community, Dame Dash, you know, was on deck, you know what I'm saying? And all the footage is posted up there. We went up, you know what I'm saying? Senator Collins, you know, the deal was, we supposed to win in there and get access to see what's going on with these children. Now, you know what I'm saying? Consistent with the adult prisons. And now I remember a case with the United Nations arbitrator, it's like a voice, a representative, was set to come in, and they called for United States to open up the jails, oh, man, I can't believe nobody. Man, y'all, listen, man. Calling me at Wednesday between 6:30 and 8:30, and I welcome a Sunday service, you know what I'm saying? Ask the preacher, you know what I'm saying? You, man, I know y'all can't hear me now. I know I was my volume on here, didn't I? Let me know, y'all. See, while calling on 6:30 to 8:30 Wednesday, you like, it's like that scene in that, what's it about Detroit, Black Mafia family, where dude walked up in the church service with the dog, the mound, you know, to the church. It's, man, let me know if y'all can hear me or not. I know I lost my volume. My volume's still there. Can y'all hear me? I know when you call, that's the volume of the Instagram. I know. Tell me, can y'all hear Instagram? No, on Facebook, you can hear me. Can they hear me on Instagram? I know, because Facebook, they call on the phone, and that's the Instagram thing. I don't ask for much. This be like my sanity. You know what I'm saying? You can hear me? Okay, good. That's all. Listen, if this die, I die. DMX says, if I don't fly, I'm going to die anyway. Man, to give a political analysis of Wednesday, 6:30, 8:30, man, click in on me. You know what I'm saying? And I'm supposed to do another interview tonight. I'm hesitant to do it because my body, my mind even be like on shutdown at 8:30. You know what I'm saying? But before they locked us in the thing, the interlock. You know what I'm saying? But, I mean, it was a lot of, again, I just want to commend all those forces. And Dame Dash says something, you know, he says an entertainer, you know, you're in that field, to take your field and come out there and bring attention to this here, you know, because I know a lot of people, he going to chairman Fred, yeah, of course he going to say something wrong with the system, you know what I'm saying? He always does. But so you need those different dynamics at certain points of unity. Y'all, you know, so we live in the ring. Y'all feel free to call in with us, y'all, 929-477-3785 and press 1 to get in with us, y'all. We're going to be telling y'all, keeping y'all updated. And I guess down to like to science. I called a couple of people that morning. I put on Facebook, we go and check on these youngsters who being abused in humane treatment in the prison right off west out west. I knew it. One brother say, man, I'm on deck. The other cat, what they do? What time? What, you know what I'm saying? What's they sign? Is they Capricorns, Virgo? I know who is gonna do what. You know what I'm saying? And the deal is, I said, go down to the palace downtown. The Palestinians, don't be no flies, no twit, man, automatically. Like birds know to go south. You know what I'm saying? Something happened with their community, stick and move. You know what I'm saying? And that dynamic, I say, man, it's certain discussions we can't even have. It's humbling, it's embarrassing. They have destabilized us to a point. You know what I'm saying? I'm telling you, they messing over these youngsters in the juvenile prison. And so, Castle, well, what happened? What time, you know, how they gonna blah, blah, blah? What they do? All this, I says, man, listen, all this, we call it the sidetracking of the slave. When they be Rodney King, you know, was he speeding up? See, this is him. The Andy got to be up to a position that was taken some years back in Detroit when the police had beat this guy named Malice Green, beat him to death. Then the police came out and said, well, we're going to get back to y'all. He was half cocaine. The community said, we don't give a fuck if he's half heroin. Don't convict them police and see how we get out. The case of Dexter Reed is getting a lot of cases right here in Chicago, too, y'all. We just out there. And also, Resident Clay, I'll invite them to call in, family, call in. Because I tell people, I say, I'll be like, starting the cases, I'll be like, man, I need the people support. And I use that case of Cassandra Grissom. I mean, I remember this ran past Cook County Jail. She about 4 feet something. She's short, little short sister. Big old poster, you know what I'm saying? Nicholas Lee, you know what I'm saying? I mean, in the cold coronavirus, they tell you on news, don't come outside, the world from the end tomorrow. We need the people, you know what I'm saying? I tell you, I can fight. We can fight for you, fight with you, you know what I'm saying? We need your energy, need your input. Y'all tap in with us. I'm going to bring somebody in with us now because this is the last minute call. This is what we're talking about. I got a call from another brother, Kenneth. We're going to set up something next week. We wanted to do a break. I just want to meet each other. But since our other guests didn't come in, if y'all want to jump in, sit in with us, tell what y'all got going on. It's a hot discussion that's happening, that's been happening for quite some time. But you know what I'm saying? But this is something else. A lot of times people have a reactionary assessment on reparations. Oh, just give me some money. But it's more, it's deeper than that, though, y'all. So who's going to sit in? Miranda, you
1: she told me.
0: Okay. We're going to work it out then. What we going to do?
1: Thank you.
0: Mm-hmm. Okay. That's our main, that's the main Internet Radio, but I'm going to turn on the stuff around for y'all too, though. Y'all introduce yourself and you know, see what we got going on here. I know I pulled y'all, this wasn't planned, but sometimes we got to move on a pivot.
1: Mm-hmm.
0: Yeah.
2: Okay.
1: No.
2: Okay.
0: And y'all on Blog Talk Radio, they get y'all on y'all, so I'll be moving. So who gonna okay.
2: I'm gonna start off.
0: Right. They can hear you good. Yep.
2: Okay. Brothers and sisters, my name is James McCoy. I'm also known as Afro Elite on YouTube and other social media platforms as my activist name. I speak on reparations and Black empowerment throughout the nation, especially in the city of Chicago.
0: Well, welcome to Free My Radio.
1: Listen, I'm just so happy to be here. Thank you so much, Chairman, for having us on. So my name is Miranda Alexandria, and there is two things I got going on. So first, I am the co-chairwoman of the Chicago chapter of NCOBRA, the National Coalition of Blacks for Reparations in America.
0: Yes.
1: And I also have an Instagram and TikTok platform called Queen AF USA, hence my crown being on.
0: Okay.
1: You know
0: okay.
1: what I'm saying? And basically that is a platform that is aimed towards reparations.
0: Dang.
1: And putting reparations out there in the mainstream.
0: Right on.
1: Yes, sir.
0: Y'all make sure y'all get the handles on the social media. Make sure y'all get that. Matter of fact, somebody can't retype it, repost it. Give us, for those who just who may not be familiar with the struggle for reparations, in layman's terms, what it means, some of the contradictions, like, you know, what other, you know, saying, you know, because a lot of people, you know, may say, well, we'll give somebody the thought that we should, this one owes us something, and can put it in context, like, what other communities have received reparations,
2: mm-hmm.
0: and basically, you know, what is, like, the root word, repair, well, y'all always want to know the answer, I'm leading up for y'all, if y'all can, you know.
2: Okay, well, to start off, what we're asking for is due to the fact that Black Americans stemming from slavery and building the country and generating the wealth of the nation that has been denied to us and maldistributed to white society. White people have been able to not only gain wealth off of the free labor, but generate multiple industries, corporations, banks, hospitals, insurance companies, all of these things that they've been able to pass down to their community, to their children, while stripping Black people from gaining that wealth. We can look at the situation of Tulsa, Oklahoma, or Rosewood as examples, or even Bruce's Beach as examples of them stripping wealth away or the opportunity of wealth away from the Black community. So now the demand is that due to the immoral gain of wealth that the white society has been able to gain off of slavery, and then coupling that with the fact that you stripped Black Americans from being able to gain that wealth, now we have a demand for reparations from the United States government.
1: Listen, I just want to make it clear that a crime has been committed, mm-hmm. right? And with that being said, that crime has manifested into everything that James has said, and how we define reparations are they are actions to repair, heal, and restore people who have been injured due to their group identity and in violation of their fundamental human rights. Now, these entities include governments, academic institutions, corporations, and individual families. And the reparations that are provided ideally should be proportional to and match the scale of the harm that has been committed. And in instances where an apology is issued, there should be additional measures implemented that go beyond symbolic gestures and change the material conditions of the individuals and communities that have been affected and harmed. And that's what it comes down to. So the way that reparations look is going to take many forms. And I think what's happened is in our community, there's two issues. There's one where we are limited in the scope, where we think that there's going to be this one wham, bam, big old payment, and then we're done. And that is not the way to go, right? Because it has to be measured over generations, because this harm has happened over generations. Because we're not just talking about slavery. We're talking about Jim Crow. We're talking about redlining. We're talking about the war on drugs. We're talking about mass incarceration. Everything that has been done to hinder our community's growth and progression. Mm-hmm. We need people to atone for that at the end of the day. So, and I think that the other issue is that we don't think that it's possible. Mm-hmm. We don't think that it's real. And I think I had said it to some people, well, it will stay a pipe dream if we stay asleep. Mm-hmm. You know what I'm saying? Mm-hmm. So it's like, we have to wake up in order and actually advocate. We can't just always be reactive to things. We have to react to what has happened to us and realize how our history is based off of it's all based off of each other. You know what I'm saying? So we've never had any atonement for the enslavement era. None. And it has, and basically what they've tried to do is try to stop committing the crimes and the harms, but they haven't been able to do that. So we have to be able to say on our own behalf, what are we going to do? Mm-hmm. How do we move this forward? What do reparations look like for us? And we have to define that.
0: What do you attribute it to that this can be a discussion that's not a taboo subject? And, you know, whether we're talking about Nazi Germany, Japanese, the indigenous community, the native community. Why is it such a ban or a no go? Like when it comes to Black people, why are people, like you said, not even us? Is that possible? You know what I'm saying?
1: And I want to give it to James first, but I'm just gonna say simple indoctrination, right? Like we have been taught not to talk about our harms.
2: Mm-hmm. Well, the thing is that Dr. King said the fact that we were in slavery for so long, we have been, society has thingified Black people. We have been
0: referred to us?
2: It's thingified.
0: Dig that.
2: Okay. Mm. It's turned us into a thing. We're not really people in the eyes of non-Black society. Mm. So what happens to us is not really that bad in the eyes of really white society, but even non-Black society doesn't feel the empathy that they should. It's almost like if you accidentally drive and you hit a squirrel. You feel kind of bad, but you don't feel as bad as if you hit a kid, if you hit a person. Yeah. So when they look at things that happen to us, it's unsettling, but it's not as unsettling as what it should be.
0: Yeah.
2: They don't think that the status quo should change and things should actually be done about it.
0: Yeah.
2: That's really why, because there's a stigma, there's an anti-Black stigma that exists, not only in this country, in North America, but also the world. So the grievance that we go through, not globally, because of the global system of white supremacy, the grievance that we go through is overlooked or it's played down, it's swept under the rug. If it's talked about, it's talked about very briefly. You touch it once and it's ignored. The grievance that other people go through, because they are seen more as human beings than we are, and their pain is related to and empathized with more than our pain is, you see what happens to Asians in the Asian community, you see that as something that needs to be fixed. Or you see if it happens to the Native Americans, you see that as something that needs to be fixed. But when it comes to Black Americans, you see it as, okay, to fix it means to change the status quo, and we don't want to do that. Mm-hmm. To fix it means to sacrifice the way we are going about certain things, and we don't want to do that. Because then that disrupts the hierarchy, and you're not worth that.
0: That.
1: And it's bad. It's bad to the point where we even participate in anti-Blackness. You know, it's that deep where some of us will look at each other and not feel empathy for each other. Mm-hmm. And that is the part that really just starts to break my heart, because it's like, if we don't stand up for each other, who is going to do this? Now, there's some of us, you know, people in this room, we are doing that work. Mm-hmm. However, when we talk to the people at large, it is rough. It is rough. And I'm just at the point now where it's like, we have to be the ones that make a stand for us. And we have to figure out how can we tap and see the humanity in each other and start that self-love. Mm.
0: We got any callers and cues, comrade? That's 929-477-3785 and press one. Let me ask this. Being our situation, you know what I'm saying? Probably other colonized community, other people, but in particular, our situation, is how can it be, how can we word this to make sure that so we don't get the impression that this was a crime that happened. These are crimes that occurred in the past. Like, it's still going down. Mm-hmm. So in a way, like, we can, how can we make sure to say, okay, like, we still getting reparations now, you know what I'm saying, but still acknowledging that this ongoing attacks mm-hmm. that's happening with us. Mm-hmm.
2: Mm-hmm. Okay, we have to acknowledge the fact that discrimination, anti-Black racism is still a current day major issue. When we have these conversations, we talk about these conversations as if racism is a thing of the past. It ended in the 1960s and you guys got your civil rights, so you shouldn't have anything to complain about. There shouldn't be any reason to complain because you guys have the right to vote or whatever the case is. When you look at situations, modern day situations, the modern day unemployment, I know for a fact Wells Fargo had fake interviews where they had, specifically Wells Fargo, I know that for a fact, had fake interviews where they were supposed to be having hiring Black people. But the thing is that they actually weren't doing that. They had already filled the job in. They were just giving Black people the interviews for the job. It was a lawsuit like 2 or 3 years ago. They were giving people interviews for the job so they can say, hey, we gave them an interview, but they weren't qualified. The NFL has faced a lawsuit for doing that. There's also been another lawsuit because there was a Black family who tried to sell their house and their house was appraised for less money than they thought it was going to be. So they switched it out and they put a white family in the same house, took the pictures down and everything, and then had the house reappraised. No improvements on the house, nothing changed in the community. And when the appraisers thought the white family owned the house, they were willing to offer more money for the house. These are modern day issues. Yeah. These are modern day economic issues that still hold back Black America. Yeah. So it's not just what happened during slavery or Reconstruction. It's not just what happened during the Civil Rights Movement. This stuff is still happening today.
1: Yeah.
0: Y'all mentioned earlier, y'all mentioned Tulsa. What's the Rosewood, and we get, but Tulsa in particular, well, there's only cases, in Chicago, the Woodlawn areas, you know, like thriving Black communities. A lot of people say, well, and we get the resources, we do well on our own, mm-hmm. and it's constantly under attack. When people hear reparations, a lot of times people devalue to just resources, economics. Don't get me wrong, you know what I'm saying? You know, cats got to eat and cats need heat, you know, so we need the resources. Mm-hmm. But what else, I mean, to put this, I'm asking this question because even right in this discussion right now where it's acknowledged, it's being more and more brought to people's face that the system has resources. Like, I mean, the city council of Chicago today doing an additional $70 million. Mm-hmm. to the migrant community, mm-hmm. I was gonna hold my take the next week about, you know, how even in particular with us, we've got to be put inclusive with the conversation of economics. You know what I'm saying? Yeah. So what else in addition? I mean, are we saying just money, or what else was inclusive with the conversation?
1: So I know. So one, I will say this, and that was. It's kind of referenced the last question. And I think that our branding, right, is what white people have done, have branded us as whiners, as lazy. Like, they've branded us a particular kind of way. And we have to work on how do we switch that narrative? How do we show our narrative? And I think what it comes down to is, of course, it's economic, right? Because I think as we look at, you know, the way that wealth is passed down through the in this country, like it has to be economic. However, there's so many different ways that that can take, from taxes being, you know what I'm saying, not having to pay taxes, but education is also very important. We also need, now I know that this is a little like unconventional, and most people may or may not agree with me on this, but I believe that something needs to happen where white people need to study their own need to try to control, because they have an issue. Like, seriously, well, like they have an issue.
0: That's a hell of a course there, boy.
1: Like, they have an issue where they need to, because we can't do that work for them. That is not something that we can do. They need to start looking inside themselves and figuring out what is driving you to, when you see a black person that's happy, to want to try to stifle that. Like, what is it about it? Like, when you see a black person, they have money. What drives you to ask them, what do they do for a living? What drives you to try to control, to see where, how is this person better than me? Right? Like, no, stay in your lane. Like, stay and do what you're doing. And let me do what I'm doing. You know what I'm saying? So I think that something needs to happen where we're not in this. We haven't put ourselves in this position. There is another active participant that needs their actions and behavior studied and changed.
0: Dig that. Man, that'd be a hell of a course study right there. Because, whoo, man, I, oof, man. Mm.
1: It's time.
0: Hey, let me ask, I just thought about, like, this whole thing. Like, even, and I know that this system is so Machiavellian.
1: Mm-hmm.
0: That, like, even such things, like, they, the system is so Machiavellian, you know how to, you know, think long range. You know, see, how, just see the resources are allotted, you know what I'm saying? Everything from come back and, you know, tax and take, you know what I'm saying? Like, something to be like, okay, like, it shouldn't be. I think back, like, when I look at, okay, even the case, what else? Even the civil suit, you know, Chairman Friend of the Lamar Clark was assassinated. This has it set up where attorneys get all these resources, mm-hmm. You know what I'm saying? It's designed that way, as opposed to, you know what I'm saying?
2: Mm-hmm.
0: Where, throughout my life, the trumped up charges I was given, you know what I'm saying? I went right back, you know what I'm saying? Right back, you know, the resources go right back into the system. I think with the case with the two young children was given the case of Ryan, help me out, listeners, on the park named on 67 in Lowell, I believe. Ryan, listen to the name, 1997. The sister, the dude who they say actually raped her, he just supposed to die in jail recently. They gave these two little boys a case initially. And these two little boys were given the case. One of them was getting, he's a straight A student. Ryan Smith, what's it? He was getting straight A's, and he's seen himself on TV, and he's take pride in his braids, and mm-hmm. he cut his braids out. His grades deteriorated, and how he was impacted. But you seen it, you can still see, you know, they got some resources, you know what I'm saying? Those cases take away, but they don't have any, messed them over in life, you know what I'm saying? Mm-hmm. So, I mean, they're so Machiavellian, they say, okay, go some resources, but it's, I mean, the way it could be laid out, the light shine on. You should, like, it's certain things. Like, people shot, like, okay, I don't know if y'all knew I was a former political prisoner. I don't know if I'm just talking about when I was locked up. Mm-hmm. And I remember this lady, when she said it to me one time, it threw me off. I said, damn, I never thought. She said, you was locked up? I said, yeah. And she said, all they done to your family? She said, they framed you, but she said, even you did do it. You should be some guideline, say, man, with, you know what I'm saying, back up off of here. You know what I'm saying? I mean, with our people, you know what I'm saying? It's like something. Like no taxes, you know, you ain't pay no taxes. Mm-hmm. Don't even, you know, not even saying just willy nilly, you know what I'm saying, but some acknowledgement, you know what I'm saying, we coming from a deficit, mm-hmm. you know what I'm saying. Mm-hmm. So again, like what ideas y'all get with that?
1: So one that I've thought about is issuing like baby bonds, right?
0: Oh, which, okay, that's interesting you said about baby bonds. I just seen this brother talking about that.
1: Really?
0: Yeah.
1: Okay, that's what's up.
0: I just watched him. I hear him. Derek. What's his name? Maxwell. What's his brother's name?
1: I have to look into this.
0: What's his brother? Oh, forget y'all. I just was talking. I was just watching this brother. Out of New York, New Jersey. Derek, damn, it'll come to me in a minute, though.
1: Yeah.
0: But talk, okay.
1: Yeah, so, okay. Yeah, so, something that, because I'm realizing that, because it's generational, right?
0: Yeah.
1: And to say that when it comes to Black maternal health, you know what I'm saying, morbidity and mortality rates, in Chicago, Black women are 6 times more likely than a white woman to experience death or some type of grave injury due to childbirth. Right.
0: Six times more likely.
1: And it's one of those things where it's like when our bodies represented, you know, dollars because we were commodities.
0: Yes.
1: At that point, you wanted to make sure every baby was born.
0: Yes.
1: Right.
0: Yes.
1: But now that that's not happening now, it's OK for our babies and our mothers to die. You know what I'm saying? So it's at that point now for me where we need to start looking at how do we repair this aspect of when we come into the world. How do we have some type of like a fighting chance upon this child being born? Our children should have all the chances in the world to be able to basically make it just as much as somebody who's born on the north side or in the suburbs. Like we need to be able to kind of say, okay, how do we look at reparations, in my opinion, from the aspect of not only birth, childhood, adulthood, teenage, adolescence, and elders, right? So it has to be like when enslavement ended, we were all ages when that happened. So it affected all of us very differently. So we have to look at reparations in the same type of way. Like, how is it going to affect our seniors? How is it going to affect the adults, the adolescents, the children, and the babies? So these become the way we start to think about these ideas, and how do we create them into policy? How do we make them into policy? So then that way we can start finding the funds to say, okay, every descendant baby that is born now has XYZ bond, right? A baby bond that's going to mature, and then by the time they reach a certain age, right, they are able to access those funds to figure out what they're going to invest in their future. How are they going to invest in their future? That's just one. Right? That's just one. Because that's the thing, it's going to take multiple multiple policies to be able to make us whole. You know what I'm saying? So because people, we haven't even talked about land. Right. So even just like, are we okay with our parcels of land that we currently live on right now? Do we want to, do we have a third migration out of us? You know what I'm saying? Are we willing to repatriate back to Africa? So these become questions amongst us that we have to figure out, because not every one of us wants the same thing. So therefore we all don't know the answer.
0: Look, our listeners, y'all. That's Mother Cool and Jerry's. Ryan Harris, that's the case, the sister who they charge these two little brothers in that case. Man, I don't know if y'all hear today's case, that Ryan Harris case, Inglewood. And I remember I had that's when I started back writing poetry. I wrote a poem called They Had My Babies, man. I got so upset with guys in prison that was believing this. They said the girls found, you know, I need to be graphic, but they were saying some sperm that was on her, and these are brothers they framed, they were incapable of even, you know what I'm saying? They were so young. And the police that quote unquote this Columbo that solved the case, he was he was notorious. He was solving all these cases with these children. You know what I'm saying? All these little 10, 9, 9-year-old boys, you know what I'm saying? Boudreaux, I think his name was Boudreaux, the police name, one of Lieutenant John Burgess' henchmen, that case. And somebody else just gave me an answer on something else. I said, Derek, where we at? Tanya Preston just gave me Derek, check him, Derek Hamilton. Derek Hamilton on the baby bombs. Man, right on, y'all. We live and direct on Freedom Our Radio, y'all. Spirit of making history, taking history, and taping history, y'all. Y'all, you know what I'm saying? Y'all feel free. We say call, you know, Cub men with the Panther Cubs, you know what I'm saying? Tap in with us, though. What do y'all attribute to this discussion now that is more? Oh, hold on. Talk to me, Sister Comrade. Well, welcome, Carla. Welcome, Freedom Already.
3: Brother Anton, Freeman.
0: Freeman.
3: Jeremy Fred and the sister and brother. I'm just happy to hear that this conversation is happening, because one of the things that happened is this system, when it seemed like when we get close to something or we at an important point, they start putting resources and putting whatever the modern COINTELPRO would be today into it. And one of the things, the way that they have been splintering people of African descent to stay away from the reparations discussion current day has been interesting to me. You have so many, you have people now saying that the slave trade never happened. African people.
0: Yeah.
3: You know, you have people that they indigenous now, Israelites now, they more science Americans. It's about 10 people.
0: When that resource start coming, everybody in the mother gonna be black then. African then.
3: Yeah. And that's what I said. I don't know. I tuned in late, but it sounded like the system was coming, reasoning from a book by a brother, Dr. William Darity, and his wife wrote a book called From Here to Equality. And I think in that book, they lay out probably the most comprehensive reparation program to date. And one of the criteria that they have for their reparations program is that you have to have classified yourself as Black, African American, Negro, or something within the last 10 years to qualify for the reparations program to come in effect.
0: So dig that.
3: All of those people that have dropped out the race,
0: yes,
3: they won't be able to come in later on the program. But I would recommend that book, From Here to Equality, by Dr. William Darity and his wife.
0: Hold on. Say it again, so somebody on our social, they can type it in. They can say it again, brother, so they can type it in on the social. Y'all hear,
3: Dr. William Darity, From Here, From Equality and Reparations Program for African Americans in the 21st
0: Century.
3: I think it's the subtitle or something like that, but it's From Here to Equality. By Dr. William Darity.
0: Right on.
3: He's probably one of he makes a couple points to the one of the points raised, Chairman.
0: Yes.
3: What else is autonomous? One of the things that his program brings to light is that a reparation program for us also means that the injustices have to end at that point. And legally, if anything deemed unjust happens again, a whole separate reparations case can be reopened. And so, as I heard you say, if reparations was given out, you would have to acknowledge the harm first.
1: Yep.
3: Which hasn't really been done.
1: Right.
3: And in the book, that the brother uses the analogy that Malcolm used with the knife.
0: Yeah.
3: A man and you 9 inches and being pulled out and reparations addresses when the knife is pulled out and the wound is healed. And that's the part that's not economic, but economics symbolizes that. And that's another point you hear people saying, well, it's no amount of money that can make up for all of it. We can try.
0: Mm-hmm.
3: We can figure something out.
1: We can begin the process.
0: Mm-hmm.
3: And to say we can't do nothing because it's such an astronomical number to come up with, or an astronomical strategy to come up with. And I say that's why I give thanks for this conversation, because as long as we know it's not a matter if, but how and when.
0: Mm-hmm. Right on. Thank you for your call, brother. Yes, indeed. I see Fremont, brother trustee, Gail Jones, the building. Also, just Amber, this someone just commented also, and Audrey, Ann Burke, that's the state's attorney candidate. So you said she's working in the state's attorney's office with that cop who I mentioned, Boudreaux. And again, this one that was supposed to be solving all these cases with these children, man. I mean, not even teenagers. I'm talking about babies. Not children, babies. One case where an old elderly white lady was murdered. He would take them and, you know what I'm saying, beat them and take them to McDonald's, you know what I'm saying. And one case, Boudreaux, matter of fact, the two little boys with the Brian Harris case, they supposed got a call and got them involved in a high speed chase with them in the back seat of the car. The trauma, you know what I'm saying? the traumatized they're subjected to. And also what our people just, I tell a lot of people, I say, you'll be surprised. A lot of times, even we think, I say, Black, I say, a lot of times, it don't take that much for us. Just acknowledge. Mm-hmm. You know what I'm saying? Don't get me wrong. It comes to the resources, the finance, but and acknowledge, even to this day, there's a non-acknowledged war or mm-hmm. ways upon us. You know what I'm saying? I tell people, mm-hmm. it's other communities, they acknowledge, you know what I'm saying, propaganda bombs. With us, it's called love and hip-hop shows. You know what I'm saying? Mm-hmm. And, you know, I mean, you can draw the correlation. Like, a lot of people have an issue with the term Chirac. I say, I think we should draw the correlation to from depleted uranium that was in Iraq, you know what I'm saying, to the vacant lots in our community. And I mean, it's embarrassing, you know, but an official acknowledgement of a war being waged on us, you know what I'm saying? Mm-hmm. And these different euphemisms, whether it be slavery, red line, Jim Crow, it devalues, you know what I'm saying, it waters it down. And this ain't no competition that I want to be the head of, but we the OVs, not the OGs. We are the original victims of terrorism. You know what I'm saying? And people talk about it. And like I said, to a point, we start, like we get, you know, like you said, with it, they thingify us. Mm-hmm, you know what I'm saying? And it also it becomes the norm. And so, but I don't know if I ask this question, for this question to y'all. What do you attribute to even now in this climate? And I give my take on it too, but that people, you know, it is more of a receptive audience. I mean, then again, it might not be a more receptive audience. I know this is something we've been talking about for quite some time, mm-hmm. but where people can actually see the tangibility in and say, man, that can relate to it. This is a pipe dream or whatever. You know? So what do y'all attribute to that? That people can relate to this, I can get on this campaign. Mm.
1: To be honest with you, I think it's difficult until we start making it personal, mm-hmm. right? Like making it, like you see how you going through X, Y, and Z mm-hmm. in your life?
0: Yeah.
1: This can be attributed to these different policies, right? Because there's so many different levels, right, of government. We're talking about the federal government, right? Who, in my opinion, like we have to figure out what is, so the Great Migration was caused by racial terrorism. Mm-hmm. You know what I'm mm-hmm. saying? So what is the remedy for that racial terrorism that made all of us have to move out of the South mm-hmm. in order to seek a better life, mm-hmm. right? And then you now know, like, because I've been asking people whether or not they Black and descendant and mm-hmm. all this. I have to basically get to the point where I'm like, did one of your ancestors come from Mississippi, Alabama, Georgia, Texas, Arkansas, Tennessee, you know what I'm saying? Yeah. All these different states, just so they can be like, yeah, I got people from down there.
0: Yeah.
1: Oh, okay. So more than likely,
0: yeah.
1: you are probably a descendant from the enslavement era, yes. right? Because people, we are so like ashamed and traumatized by this. And I'm not going to lie to you. I stopped feeling ashamed a long time ago of enslavement.
0: Yeah.
1: I find it a source of power.
0: Yeah.
1: You know what I'm saying? A resilience. So I would love for people to kind of shift their perspective on how they look at our history and realize that if we don't start making a stand and telling people about our history and shout it from the rooftops, mm-hmm. that it will happen again
0: mm-hmm.
1: because we want to forget and they want us to forget.
0: Mm-hmm.
1: So then they can be like, okay, well, now we can probably start. We're going to chip away. We've already started chipping away at affirmative action, already started chipping away at Voting Rights Act. Like we've already started this process. And they're going to try to continue it. They got Roe versus Wade overturned. So who's to say Brown versus Board of Education doesn't get overturned, right? Mm-hmm. So these become like the natural progressions as long as they lull us into this idea of individualism that we have in the United States. Pull yourself up by your bootstraps. Meanwhile, I've been stealing your boots and your straps, your strings, everything.
0: Chop your feet up.
1: You know what I'm saying?
0: Yeah.
1: Exactly. Mm-hmm. Exactly. Yeah. So that becomes a thing. And I'm hoping that people get, I guess, frustrated enough in their own and what they see. Like, I look at my community. I live on the South Side. And I look and I'm like, I shouldn't live like this.
0: Yeah.
1: Like, there is something wrong. Like, why is there so much trash? Why is this?
0: Yeah.
1: Why is that this? And it's like, I go downtown and it doesn't look like this. There's plenty of businesses, plenty of stores. There's vacant stores all through 79th Street. Like, come on, what needs to happen? And we have to come together collectively and say, something needs to happen because we should not live like this. And that's why I wear the crown when I'm out in the street, because I want people to see the reflection of who they really are in me. Like, I see it in you.
0: Yeah.
1: Hence, while I'm out here trying to do this.
0: Yes.
1: You know what I'm saying? So this, it becomes that for me, that I'm hoping people like, you know what? I can see a change actually being made. Right? Yeah. But they have to see it for themselves.
0: You're right. Well, what's your take? I'm gonna tag team with y'all on my
2: okay.
0: Right on everything y'all say. Yeah.
2: The thing is that because of the system of white supremacy, it has taught not only America, not only white America, but the whole world, including Black America, that Black people don't deserve anything. Through osmosis. We've had, you know, in the cartoons, you'll have an angel on one shoulder and a devil on one shoulder. Because of osmosis, we have a small little white supremacist on our shoulder that whispers self-doubt and that whispers things in our ear that is automatic. You grow up automatically having it until you learn yourself and then it gets rid of that. But through the system, through the commercials, through the cartoons, through the school system, and then just how you live your life as a Black American, you are automatically taught that you don't deserve what other people get. Mm-hmm. You don't deserve the justice that other people get. So when you see, when we're demanding justice, it was like, oh, well, it's too long ago. But they don't ever say that when it comes to the Native American community, who still get resources to this day. They're still getting resources and they're still getting more land and they're still going back to court for things that happened to them. And none of them who went through the Trail of Tears are alive today, but they're still getting stuff because of that. When you look at the Japanese Americans, they're still getting stuff because they, not them, but their descendants got money because of that. Mm-hmm. When you look at harm that is done, even when 9/11 happened, you had the families of the victims of 9/11 get reparations due to their circumstances. And when we talk about reparations in America, for us specifically. Now, if it was for everybody else, you would have people on board. But because it's for us specifically and exclusively, it's you guys don't deserve it because, like I said before, it's a thingified thing. So you're not thinking that the justice that other people deserve is the justice that we deserve. So we need to, when it comes to Black America, raise the consciousness of Black America, raise the consciousness to understand that you are a great people. You are a people who built a nation, whether you did it willingly or unwillingly, you still built it, regardless of that. You are a people who deserve just as much, if not more justice, because you were more harmed. We've been told that we cannot have, we cannot compare struggles. We've been shamed and saying, well, let's not play the oppression Olympics. And I disagree with that. When you go to the hospital, if somebody was shot in the chest, and somebody fell off the bike, the doctor is going to see the person who was shot in the chest over the person who fell off the bike. This isn't to undermine what other people go through, but we are always taking a backseat. We're always getting to the back of the line. Every time there's another struggle, we have to get to the back of the line and everybody else's struggles, which I'm not trying to dismiss, but I am trying to say when you compare the two, their struggles are not as serious. Stemming from the times, stemming from the fact that the number one group of people who face hate crimes in America still to this day are Black Americans. And yet when hate crimes happen to other groups of people like the Asian community, you don't see any pushback. When they had the Stop Asian Hate thing a couple years ago, you didn't see any pushback. It was not stop all hate. But then when we're talking about us getting shot by the police, well, white people get shot by the police too. So what are you complaining about? We need to raise the consciousness of that. I say, people say it's not feasible, but it is feasible for everybody else. So them making the argument that it's not feasible is just saying we don't want to do it because nobody really believes that it's not feasible. Nobody really believes that if we pay reparations, it's coming out of my taxes and I'm going to be broke because they didn't believe that with Native Americans. They didn't believe that with Japanese Americans. They didn't believe that with 9/11 victims. They didn't believe that with COVID. None of these things. They don't believe that with any of these circumstances, even the migrants coming over here. OK, whatever happened to them in their own countries, as bad as that was, it did not happen in America. And they're getting resources from America for something that happened outside of America. And yet we're talking about resources that we made We have to own up to the fact that we made this country. We have to own up to the fact that there would be no resources here if we did not make this country. If we did not, if Crispus Attucks was the first person to die in the Revolutionary War, we had to, as Black Americans, had to fight in the Revolutionary War and the Civil War, because they would have lost both those. And in every war since, this is, we're not looking at this like, can you guys help us out? We need to look at this as if it is a debt that is owed, mm-hmm. whether to the richest or the poorest Black folk who can trace their lineage back to slavery. It's a debt that is owed. And that's, we need to raise the social consciousness of that.
0: Yeah. Right on. I think on the add on too. Also, in regards to what African people, like, you know, putting in context, something you just said also, just like, I mean, this old action goes, you know, the house, this the land stolen from the red man, built by the Black man and woman, and red man, the red woman, you know. And it heightens a contradiction. Revise everything, how, you know, like white people had the whole narrative, they got what they got because they worked hard, so on and so forth. And certain dynamics, you can say, okay, that is, you know, you can blemish, like a blemish. But that, this is acknowledging Black people, African people, and it's like a cornerstone. You get to say, now we got to rearrange the whole building, everything we've taught each other, mm-hmm. we've say it laid down. And I'm saying to say that we got to seize the time, because a sad reality, but the reality is that a lot of times, like you look back and through our struggles, we have to jump, like when certain discussions are happening, whether it be like looking through the 60s, you know what I'm saying? I mean, the whole dynamics, like the ruling class, the U.S. has said one of the biggest mistakes was showing footage from Vietnam. But people were able to relate to what a political prisoners was, or being colonized. In fact, when this UEP knew, they drew the correlation from the occupying army, from the troops in Vietnam to the occupying army in, you know, in Detroit and Chicago. People said, damn. And, you know, one of the enslaved on the plantation with Patrick Henry, when he overheard him saying, give me liberty, give me death during the American Revolution, he said, shit, that's not some stuff I should be related mm-hmm. to. Mm-hmm. And this is a time right now where people mm-hmm. are seeing with open discussion, you know, acknowledging, you know, since, you know, certain communities with the resource of being allotted. And a lot of times, whether it be affirmative action, what have you, or, you know what I'm saying, we get, they it's that question, it kind of get real vague and ambiguous mm-hmm. with it. And it's not, they hit us with this whole slander, you know, you being racist about saying the Black mm-hmm. community. I recall the campaign that the Black Panther Party Cubs, and we still pushing it. This was post September 11th, 2001. Mm-hmm. The AAT bill, the African Anti-Terrorism Bill. Mm-hmm. And which addresses the terrorism that, you know, I'm going to City Hall and people shook up. Councilman Charles Barron, who's a member of the Black Panther Party, he was online with it. Mm-hmm. It addressed the terrorism that African people are subjected to. You know what I'm saying? Everything from the fentanyl, not fentanyl, but then the Percocet, mm-hmm. the chemical biological warfare being waged on people, as opposed to Cook County Jail, concentration camp, mm-hmm. Not police brutality, police terrorism, yeah. as opposed to a gentrification land grab, mm-hmm. putting that context, you know what I'm saying? Yeah. And I mean, these students, on these students on the line, and they were saying, well, somebody said, won't you change the name, you know what I'm saying, as opposed to, I say, ironically, you look at, even sometimes to our detriment, Black, we work it. We come from a cloth with Sheikh Anta Diop talked about. We work in harmony with other, you know, of nationality. You know what I'm saying? You go to the Black Panther Party Free Breakfast Program. It's other children from different nationalities eating that too, though. Mm-hmm. So you like any discussion, we're talking about the trees, the whales, other nationalities. Us, we don't ever, you know what I'm saying? It's crazy because I, you know, so they tell us, oh, don't just say Black people. You know what I'm saying? In other communities, that, you know what I'm saying? You check our track record. You know what I'm saying? In some cases, our detriment. We'd be like, yeah. you know, mm-hmm. getting, you know. So, really, what? And it's sad to say, because sometimes you got the ease that conversation in, even to our people. I tell us, like a Black, don't say that word. You know what I'm saying? Mm-hmm. Don't just identify that. You know, and we really got to seize the time. Like I said, it's a hell of a time. With certain, it's a climate, even though it's reactionary period, you know what I'm saying? And we're talking about the dynamics of Trump and other ingredients. It's a climate where the emperor has no clothes on. So you tell me, I don't know, you're seeing in the discussion now, people opening Gaza, Palestine, Israel, you know what I'm saying? Even a lot of people know what's going on, been going on in Congo, Haiti, you know what I'm saying? Mm-hmm. So we got to really kick the door in right now, you know?
2: Mm-hmm. Yeah.
0: Yeah, yeah. Anything else y'all want to add?
1: So I got to say that Illinois does have a reparations commission that's happening right now, and I believe their next public meeting which you can go to online, but you have to go to the Illinois ADCRC.gov website to look for it. And basically, it's happening, I want to say, at 1 p.m. on Friday. So that's this upcoming Friday. They're having their committee.
0: Oh, I'm glad we didn't wait until next week to have y'all on. I'm glad we did seize the time.
1: Yeah.
0: So somebody type that in, y'all, okay, so we can repost that. That's this Friday.
1: Yep, this Friday, the Illinois African Descent Reparations Commission, African Descent Citizens Reparations Commission. And we are having the Conrad Worrell and NCOBRA Chicago is having another reparations lunch.

0: So I'm gonna say this too. I know our line, because this is something with the Black Panther Party code. Fremont.
1: Someone jumped into queue.
0: Okay. Let me say this real quick. Let me say this real quick for the record. One of our most valuable resources that we have been ripped up from, you know what I'm saying? And this is something a lot of people, you know what I'm saying? Again, we've been ripped up and we've constantly ripped up from, you know what I'm saying? Copper, oil, gold, you name all the resource. One of the most valuable, in fact, the most valuable resource we've been ripped up from is black lives, our people. Mm-hmm. You know what I'm saying? Mm-hmm. I ain't gonna say like that. I'm gonna get this twisted. Ain't no black lives matter. You know what I'm saying? I was just black power matters. But those political prisoners were held captive in those concentration camps. In fact, April 24th, I'll be in Philadelphia for Mumia Abu-Jamal's 70th birthday. And you know what I'm saying? We got to have, man, if we say, what's our call, free them all. We got to have them prisoners back, y'all. You know what I'm saying?
2: You wouldn't mind if I did a shout out.
0: You don't do it.
2: Okay. Well, just since we're, you know, talking about upcoming events, there's going to be a rally for reparations in D.C. Tariq Nasheed is going to be hosting it. I'm going to be there. I'm going to be speaking. It's going to be a huge, massive event, June 15th. So if you guys can make it, it would be great if you can make it. If you guys can make it to Washington, D.C., June 15th at Freedom Plaza, you know, that Saturday is also going to be like a Juneteenth thing. But it's really going to be, the main thing is going to be a rally for reparations, because in the last few years, we've been talking about reparations for decades, and it's always seemed like what you said, a pipe dream. And it hasn't been until recently where the situation of reparations, the conversation of reparations, has been taken super serious, to the point where even political candidates are giving their stance, whether they agree or disagree, they're at least acknowledging the fact that this is an issue. California, whether you agree or disagree with how that turned out, California did have a task force to at least show you that the situation has gotten so severe to the point where they have to acknowledge it. The president has acknowledged it. I'm not saying that I agree or disagree with every politician's stance on it, but the acknowledgement of it shows the fact that this is a real tangible thing. You see the fact that white society is now trying to, or members of white society is now trying to, like the politicians are trying to put forth bans. So we can't talk about that. Happened recently in Tennessee. They're trying to put forth bans to say you can't give any reparations or anything like that. So because of these things, let you know that we are closer than we've ever been. I need us to understand that freedom is not something that comes easy. Liberation is not something that comes easy. It's not something that comes without sacrifice or difficulty, but it is possible. We have been indoctrinated so badly to the degree that we don't believe that these things are possible. Mm-hmm. There were people when Harriet Tubman was running away, there were people who did not believe that you could escape, who did not believe that there was a life outside of slavery. There were people when Dr. King was preaching, when Malcolm X, when Fred Hampton was talking, there were people who did not believe, like, yeah, we'll always be under their boot. This is just what life is. We have to raise the consciousness. We have to raise awareness and say, this is not what life has to be. This might be what life is currently, but it's not what life should be, number one, and it's not what life has to be, number two.
0: Right. I'm going to throw this in there too, y'all. And this more, is an old saying, you know what I'm saying? We say, we, as opposed to more money, what did I just do? Well, okay. More money, more problems. We say more progress, more problems. So y'all know, you think you get had to get grandma a funeral. You know what I'm saying? With Kathy, the back and forth and backbiting and grandma opposed, left me this and that. That's the thought of discussion reparations. I'm telling you, hey, listen, I remember 34, I mean, I don't tell you how old I am, though. You know what I'm saying? I remember some time ago, even, you know what I'm saying? Because it's been ups and downs with this discussion. And I remember different struggles, you know, and even we had said the Black Panther Party Cubs. I remember, you know what I'm saying, man, nobody, they were scared to say any connection to Black Panther Party. When that discussion started becoming popular, oh my, a movie come out, mm-hmm. we say, man, people become black when it's beneficial,
2: yeah,
0: play Panther when it's profitable, and Cubs when it's comfortable. So, and they are, this sentence on Machiavellian, they are coming, as Malcolm X said, the March on Washington. They say they can't stop it. They say, let's co-opt it, water it down, change it, make it something be. They were putting people in front of you that you just, that person is not black. No African. They go, well, if you look at it this way, you can see them being black. You know what I'm saying? I'm be prepared for all that. Because they were, I'm telling you, hey, It was so many members.

0: Black Panther party after the movie, Judas Black was sidekick. I was like, damn, what are you motherfuckers said? Shit, I say, we're fighting these different cases. I say, man, so be prepared for that. So, man, get your garlic necklaces and some latex gloves. You know what I'm saying? Because the politics, you got to be in some rings with people you know that you, ain't cool. Believe me. I say, but man, be prepared. So don't romanticize the strong people. Like, a lot of times people say, man, I can't wait till this stuff start. You know, this is, I'm glad. And like I said, and we, it's like, be willing contradictions. The Ministry of Opinion say contradictions are the ruling principle of the universe. And I tell you, we don't want to see, you know what I'm saying? Be willing to see certain things. It's like throwing up. It's going to be some nasty stuff to come out. You'll be like, damn, I can't believe that was there. You know, all the time. Mm-hmm. Call or tap in with it. We on the countdown no time. Tap in with us, caller.
1: Oh, yes, sir. Beloved, I'm here.
0: Welcome to Free My Radio. Talk to us. We on the countdown on time. Talk to us. What's on your mind? What's your input? Talk to us. Welcome to Free My Radio.
1: To the mass, because it sounds like you got, yes, sir, beloved, it sounds like you got Brother Eric Mike Dyson or either cousin. If that is the cousin, we want to definitely address the issue of power to the people, all power to the people, because our justice has been denied here in Chicago with this torture situation based on confession situation. Wrongfully convicted, I was 28 and a half years served. You didn't want them to be wrongfully convicted and exonerated and still made to do an extra year of MSR because there is no parole system in Chicago. That's a safeguard that should have been safeguarding my body, safeguarding me from the atrocities that I had to go through as a super predator being tagged in America. So when we talk about what's going on in our people, in our towns, from city to city, ghetto to ghetto, across America, we all feeling the pain because our people, the pain and suffering has come. And been here, prophecy been fulfilled for us. Babylon beware. America has eaten all of us and called us young. Now we done got old and here we come. Back again, son, not to sun anyone, but to rise and illuminate in the sky. Because the sky is the limit. And we ain't holding ourselves down or back. We got to uplift ourselves for sure. Because ain't no doubt reparations are due. They'll give us our 40 acres and a mule, but that mule gonna cost because it got to come from you. Not you, but learn to earn. Put a lesson in front of any lesson lost. As if you gotta take a loss. But understand where you coming from, man.
0: So you're right.
1: Man, you have to stand and understand what's happening here, right here, in America, in Chicago, from one part into every heart, beating heart across America, because our people feel that pain, and every queen mother understand again and again and again, because too many of us is dying in these fucking streets of Chicago, a grump pod in the California.
0: Feel your pain,
1: brother. That's great work that them brothers doing down there, freeing everybody down there that got a mindset to be free. Because we talking about a state of being, and we all in different states across America. But we being slaughtered, we being hated. The hate that hate produced, don't let it produce.
0: Even when it's done, a few minutes, my brother.
1: No weapon formed against us can't continue to prosper. And shall continue to prosper against those of God's people. The law must live and the law will stand with the people. That's for sure.
0: Right on.
1: We got demons.
0: Go close. I'm not going
1: to
0: close.
1: And ain't no doubt we got the resources because we got command of ourselves when we take command. And we got to take command of this shit that's going on. Our queen mother singing a sad song. Why cry on our song? Why cry our pain on a song? Because
0: bring it on in, brother. Bring it on in. Yes, indeed. Yes, indeed.
1: Because Mary J sang a song that...
0: We got to bring it on in, brother, man. But to close us out. To close us out.
1: So we got the godly sang a civil rights song that, as the brother said, was
0: fucking... Tap back in with us. Listen.
1: Yes.
0: I got to come on up out of here, y'all. I'll get some closing comments from our panel here. And I gotta close it on now. We gonna did it. Okay, listen, man, right on, man. The people's pain reflects. Feel your pain. Think, man. Call back in with us. Call back in with us, my brother. I was going to say next Wednesday, but I think it's Wednesday, it's April 24th. I'm sure we'll be going live in Philadelphia for Mumia Abu Jamal's 70th birthday. Free Mumia Abu Jamal, free them all. Any closing comments from our panelists, I guess?
2: I want to say thank you. Thank you so much for having us. You didn't have to, but you did. And I think this was a very beneficial conversation. The subject of reparations is definitely a passion with me. So I appreciate any time I get on a platform, be able to talk, be able to elevate the consciousness or reignite the spirit of the people. So I thank you for that.
0: Thank y'all for coming in.
3: Nah, I just want to say thank you so much, Sharon. Like, you don't even know. Like, this has just made my whole week. You know what I'm saying? And all I can say is when you get down to Philadelphia, make sure you shout out my NCOBRA's Philly co-chairs, Rashawn and Bree. They doing their work in, you know what I'm saying, in NCOBRA and the reparations movement down there as well.
0: Tonika, what is the movement right?
3: Listen. I'm going to let them know. And make sure everybody follow it, Queen AF USA, so you can get that information about the meetings that are coming up. And so you can go ahead and attend.
0: Loud and direct, y'all. The spirit of making history, taking history, and taping history. Another one for the episode, you know what I'm saying? And then it's here. Put these like they do in Timbuktu, man. Bury some of these episodes on the ground, whatever, just in case they're trying to wipe us out. You know what I'm saying? Y'all go back and pull these episodes back up. Stay locked and loaded for another episode of Free Them All Radio here at Intellectual Radio. We will be tapping in with y'all again. I think we're going to be live in Philadelphia for Mumia Abu's 70th birthday. We have Push Hard, y'all. You know what I'm saying? He's going to celebrate, the next birthday back in the community where he belongs, y'all. Free Mumia Abu Jamal, Free Them All, what's the call? Keep your heads up, eyes when the fist clenched. Since Conrad, what you got to take us out? Also, keep your brother C.A. Brown. Y'all put him on YouTube. C.A. Brown, put him up on YouTube. Keep him on y'all minds and hearts. And brother, I'm not coming. I'm cubbing to come visit you, man. You know what I'm saying? Before I get up out of here, man. Man, since Conrad, what you got to take us out with?

0: But then you have a huge number of white people who say, yes, let's keep it, but let's make it look like it's not what it is. And let's stay on that course. Let's be deceptive. Let's be hypocritical. Let's all get on the hypocritical wagon. Let's all smile when we're in pain and keep up the front. That's the best way of the future, because we'll have more stability that way and less unrest. Keep these black people confused and robotized and walking around not knowing what to do and whatnot, or what's going on. Keep them ignorant so that they don't even know what's going on or who's running things and really don't even care too much. Keep them in that state of mind. Because if we do it the old-fashioned way of just letting them know that, hey, white supremacy is here to stay forever, then they'll be angry and upset and we'll have more problems. Yes, well, black people knew. Black people know that they want something different from what they're used to. They don't know too much about what it is, but they do know that they want something different in all areas of activity. They certainly want more money and a roof over their heads and what they would call a better life without being able to define what that would mean, because black people have never been put in a situation where they had a whole lot of leeway for making these decisions. Decisions were always made for the victims of racism. The victims of racism have been in prison, just like people have been in prison for, like, forever. If you give them a little leeway and say, okay, well, you can go out into the prison yard now where you've been locked and confined to a cell. I mean, they say, okay, well, I can go out in the prison yard. Yeah, I'm with that. That's something different. I'll do anything that's different from what I'm doing, because I definitely don't like what I'm doing now. And so let me out into the prison yard. But I have a question. Once I get into the prison yard, what do I do out there? I mean, give me something. Give me a value system. Give me something, you know, that I think that makes sense, or something. Even if it doesn't make sense, just give me something different, because I'm tired of doing what I'm doing. Now, I think that's the state of mind that black people have always been in, for the most part, because we've never been allowed to be in any other state of mind. Just give me something different. We don't care what it is. Let's all smile when we're in pain.
1: Hey, everybody. Dr. Rick Wallace dropping in on you. I hope everybody's having a great start to their week. Look, I'm just moving around. I want to take a little time to talk to you about something that should be prevalent and consistently relevant in the community, and that's the discussion of protecting and covering our youth. I think that we have failed miserably in the area of providing the proper environment to protect and cultivate power in our youth. We consistently talk about the importance of our youth as it pertains to our future, but our actions and our planning and our engagement is not reflective of us valuing our youth at that level. We have left our youth to fend for themselves in many ways. We have not truly educated them. When I say educate, I don't mean simply the attainment of academic skills. I mean to effectively and efficiently and permanently and eternally prepare and empower them to move into a world that's inherently hostile towards them, and not only compete but win. That means they have to know who they are. There has to be a true sense of self, a true sense of identity, a true sense of purpose and place, and it can't be dependent on someone else defining them. It has to be something within them that makes them understand the nature of who they are. We are failing miserably in that. We are failing miserably in being truly available and present in the lives of these children. And I'm not just speaking from the place of parenthood. Yes, we've got to do a better job of preparing our children to be parents, because we failed generation after generation in parenting in a way that provides a level of identity and protection for our youth. But also we failed in community. Community is almost non-existent in its truest essence. In its truest essence, all of the responsibility doesn't fall on the parent. In its truest essence, community is about everybody being responsible. But we live in an individualized society now, where everybody is more worried about having the freedoms that they want and not having anybody impede upon them freedoms. There's no social responsibility in our communities. There's no sense of a higher responsibility beyond our own personal desires. So we want to live our lives the way we want to live our lives, and we don't want to give any consideration or accountability to how that impacts the whole. And because of that, there's no accountability on a community level. We are not holding one another accountable. We are not being involved. When I grew up in the inner city, and that means a lot of kids that weren't necessarily being reared with the same values I was being reared with, but that was a community. Everybody knew everybody. Everybody knew everyone's parents. And I could be over a friend's house playing where their parents weren't as strict as mine, that their parents allowed them to do things that my parents wouldn't. And I could get out there and start doing something with them, and the mother would come on the porch, or the father would come on the porch, and they would go, boy, you know Miss Wallace not gonna let you do that. You know Mr. Wallace don't play that. You might well cut that out. They would literally stop me from doing something they allowed their kids to do because they understood my parents didn't allow it. That was a community set around it. We've lost it. We've lost the sense of community. When I think about Makia Bryant, and yes, there needs to be some accountability what happened on the back end of that situation. I do believe the officer needs to be held accountable. I do believe that there were other options, but that's not what this is about. What this is about is that baby was failed long before that moment. That baby was failed because she was in a system that was built to fail her because we failed her. By the time she gets to this particular day, she's not without her father. She's not with her father. Mom's nowhere to be found. By the time she calls the police, she's already called her aunt. She's already called her dad, biological father, and to no avail. Comes to find out that the person who she's been entrusted with as a ward of the state has brought in former foster children who are now of adult age to beat her up, supposedly because she failed to clean up. So the place she's supposed to feel safe in the house is the place that she's at most at risk. We have to either determine that we're going to try to do this on our own. We're going to each try individually to operate and navigate this. And those who make it. And those who don't, don't. Well, I can tell you that very few make it. Very few are highly effective in navigating it. We have a sense of possibility because there's still the potential of a collective uprising. But the more individualized we become, the more that we fail to acknowledge the importance of one another, and we forget to operate as a social unit, the more vulnerable each one of us become as individuals. And we are going to have to learn that we need together. J. Edgar Hoover, when asked what's the greatest threat to American security, said that it's black unity. His greatest fear was that black people would unite. The vast majority of his work was in setting up systems to infiltrate black collective organizations that were functioning effectively in the black community. Black Nationalist Party, Black Panther Party. These programs represented a threat. Why? Because it was unified. It was black men standing in roles of protection and guardianship and leadership, taking the frontline roles. And the children were valued. They were covered. They were protected. We are failing our kids. It's so easy to dismiss them because of behavioral problems. It's so easy to toss them to the side because they're going to require work. It's so easy to say these kids these days without acknowledging how they got to that point. It didn't happen in a vacuum. It happened because they were consistently failed. And now we're looking at the outcome of the failure. And we can either sit up and say we're just going to keep riding it until it explodes, or we're going to do something about it to change it. That's my passion, is to be engaged in the community in a way that you start to reverse the damage. And as you reverse the damage, you begin to change the result. It's not going to happen because you wish it to happen. It's definitely not going to happen by convincing those who had a major hand in creating the environment to change it for us. This is something we are going to have to do for ourselves, or we are going to fail in every opportunity and attempt at empowerment. You cannot do it without the future being protected. And the future is our assets, which are our youth. On that note, I'm going to get out of here. I wish you the best. Don't forget to support the work we do at the Odyssey Project. I hope that something I share with you rings true and hits home. On that note, I'm out of here. You guys,
2: hello, everybody. Dr. Rick Wallace dropping in on you. First of all, thank everybody that has so far participated in the sponsorship program for my 25th book project, where I'm allowing you to publish your memorials in the book. And anybody who isn't familiar with what I'm talking about, because we just kicked it off, you can look in the description box. There's going to be a link that will take you to the site where you can watch the video and read the explanation and decide if you want to sponsor the project and memorialize a loved one, or write a statement of appreciation for someone that's still living. It's all totally up to you, but it's a way that I am joining forces with my community. When I say my community, in this sense, I'm talking about the people who really ride with me, the people who really are about what I'm about, the people who are about making a difference and using their voice, using their gift, using what they have at their disposal. So if you want to sponsor this project, which is going to be focused on the history of economic interruption in the Black community, which works against our efforts to build wealth and the need to build wealth and the way that we move and operate despite all of the machinations built up against us to stop us from building wealth. And trust me, they're still there. And I point this out, we're talking about roughly 400 pages. I began the writing process this week. And so I'm inviting you guys to be a part of it. You're going to help me. I'm going to acknowledge and help you recognize and love someone. And it's a way for us to come together. I'm excited about this. Again, this is book number 25. I didn't set out to write 25 books, but here I am, and I am just getting started from a sense of what I have to give. And the more I learn, the more I write, the more I have to write. And so I'm excited about what the next 20 years holds, and we'll see where that goes. But definitely click the link in the description box that will take you to the page and show you how you can be a sponsor on this project and memorialize or celebrate someone you love. On that note, look, this is going to be real brief. We're at a very pivotal point in our quest or our fight for true and authentic and legitimate liberation. There have never been so many different distractions and forces that are meant to redirect us. And we are going to have to, as a community, as a race, raise our game. Ignorance, willful ignorance, is no longer an acceptable reality or an acceptable state of being. That is no longer acceptable. That is the equivalent of suicide. That's the equivalent of putting yourself in a place where you will have your very life and existence snatched from you, one way or another. What you have to understand, first and foremost, is all death isn't the end of the physical life force. A lot of people are walking around dead right now. No meaning in life, no purpose in life, no force in life, no way to make their presence felt. They're just wandering around existing in survival mode, just hoping they can get through the next day. That's not living. You are a walking dead person. You are out there. That's not why you're here. You're not here just to exist. You're not here just to survive. And yes, there have been so many things that have come along that have put the black race as a collective in a state of existing, just existing. And then there are a lot of us who have been through some things in our personal lives that have snatched the life out of us, and we're just moving around. It's time to snap out of it. It's time to snap out of it. It's time to raise the level of how we move, how we operate, what we're going to do. It's time to educate ourselves. It's definitely time to educate and socialize our children. It's time to start acting like what we say we want, we really want. It's time to be active. It's time to be proactive. It's time to be forceful. And it's time to actually put energy and effort to the things that can help us. We are so individualized. We are so indifferent. We are so hostile towards our own that we can never get anything of any true significance or intrinsic value moving with any type of force. That time is out for that. I've told you before, and I'm going to tell you again, if we don't change, and I mean change in a massive way, we are going to end up irrelevant. I mean completely irrelevant in number, in social impact, in political impact. Not that we've got a lot of weight now, but you're talking about, I mean, we will not be acknowledged by the year 2040 if we don't change now. In the next 19 years, if we haven't made major moves in the next 3 years, we're going to regret it like we've never regretted anything. It's going to make Jim Crow segregation, slavery, black codes, all that other stuff we've been through look like a walk in the park. Because we won't be able to do anything, push back at all. So I'm challenging you. It's time to step up. If you want to learn how to be a part of it, reach out to the organization, email us, write us, reach out in the comments, and we've got to make a difference. We have to make a difference. On that note, I'm going to get out of here. As I was saying at the beginning of the video, if you want to be a part of sponsoring the 25th book project, my 25th book project, which focuses on the building of black wealth, click the link in the description box. Wherever you're watching it at, the link will be there. Click it. Go learn more about how it works and how you work. You can get anywhere from a space on a shared page to your own page in the book to pay tribute to a loved one or loved ones, however you decide to do.
3: Hello, everybody.
2: On that note, I'm out of here.
3: Dropping in on you. Hope everybody is having a pretty decent week. Look, before I get started, if you believe in what we do at the Odyssey Project, what I've done in research, what I've done in the development of this think tank, what I've done in the development of programs like Black Men Lead, the execution and servicing of those programs over the last 20 plus years, what I've done in the sharing of a wealth of information and problem solving for the black community, show some love, show some support for what we do. We need your support. All right, moving on. One thing that consistently troubles me and is a part of the consistent problem, one of the consistent problems in the black community is how an emasculated population, especially when it comes to our men, and I'm talking about the lack of true power to carry out, execute, and exist in this white racial caste system, how it opens the door for those who are handsomely and healthily rewarded for basically crapping or shitting on other blacks who are trying to do things, or other blacks who dare to stand out and speak up and do whatever. And my thing is, I don't have to 100% agree with someone to see their passion and their desire. Someone who is teachable, someone who is willing to learn, someone who just simply has the boldness to stand out and speak their truth as they know it with no ill intent. I've got space for them because I haven't always known what I know. And even in knowing what I know now, I don't know everything. So I'm still teachable. I'm still desiring to learn. But I speak my truth boldly and unapologetically. And I reserve and protect my right to do so. But there is a problem, a consistent problem, with people with platforms, your Steve Harveys, your Charles Barkleys, and I even seen Shaq taking a massive dump on Kyrie Irving. My whole thing with that is we've got to do a better job of understanding how this thing works. What I mean about that is there's some times that we got some guys that are completely off the reservation. And I'm not saying Kyrie is completely off their reservation. What I'm saying is he's a part of the tribe. And everything on the outside of the tribe has never shown any type of inclination or proclivity to move in a way in that it represents the interests of the tribe. So when someone believes that they're representing the interests of the tribe, whether or not they actually are, I'm not saying he is or isn't, I'm sitting up and speaking in hypotheticals, using him as an example, point of reference. But regardless of whether they're off or not, they don't need to be dumped on. But what happens? Damon Wayans told us this in a more comedic way. Malcolm told us this in the most serious way. Dr. Khaled Muhammad told us the same thing. And what was that? That whenever you get a black voice that is dissenting in any way, they're going to usher out a black person on a platform to demean them, to depreciate what they've said, to make them look like fools. Why? And they're going to be healthily rewarded. They're going to be paid well. They're going to be patted on the back. They're going to be given all types of accolades, advantages, and privileges for coming down on one of their own and sitting up and saying, how dare you step off the reservation? How dare you feel you have the freedom to speak what's on your mind or declare something outside of the status quo? My problem isn't with the system that rewards them. My problem is with the fact that that's too common. That's too accepted. We don't deal with it. We don't deal with it. Nobody's going to go out. Here's my thing. We will cancel anybody who says something we don't like, especially if they're black. We will cancel them. We're done with them. We don't want to have nothing to do with them. But we won't cancel the hatred. We won't cancel how we deal with each other. We won't cancel the gender war. We won't cancel consumerism. We won't cancel every cancer that is plaguing and destroying us. We won't cancel that, but we will cancel anybody that we've held in a high regard at some point, and all of a sudden they say something we don't like. We will cancel them. We won't cancel the people who are paraded out to destroy our brothers and sisters. My whole thing is, someone goes off the reservation, unless they show me that they are intentionally my enemy, Steve Harvey. That they know better and they're still pushing or parroting or championing something that does not serve my people, Roland Martin. I'm going to look at them and say, hey, let me go tug there. Let me go tug them on the shirt. Let me go whisper in their ear. Let me see if I can lend something to it. It's going to be done in the background, not going to be done openly. I'm not trying to embarrass you. I'm not trying to grandstand you. I'm not trying to put you in a bad spot. I'm trying to be what we should be as men, talking to the next generation down from us and giving them game, giving them wisdom, giving them something, not attacking them. We are talking about cats that have already played their careers, had great careers, and now all of a sudden you crapping on a brother because he's not towing the line. You know, and I think some of it is because they get rewarded to do it. Stephen A. Smith, even though he's not a basketball player, not, at least not in the NBA, but he's one that does that often. He tiptoes around issues when it involves someone that doesn't look like him. But he's all in, full guns blazing. You know, when it's one of us. And, you know, he'll justify it in a bunch of different ways. I will sit up and, you know, I will give credit where credit's due. I have no problem hearing messages regardless of the messenger. And that's something that I've been trying to teach the young cats that I mentor, is that sometimes the person you can't stand the most, sometimes the person you may literally have hold a level of vitriol towards, may be speaking the truth that you need to hear. Never be close to the message because of the messenger. Well, that's something that Stephen A. said. What was it? It may have been yesterday, or no longer than the day before that, where it looks like the Snyder, the owner of the Commanders, which used to be the Redskins, has assembled a team to start looking at possibly selling the team. If you're not aware, he's under fire for all kind of stuff, creating a highly volatile working environment and culture, a misogynistic, sexualized culture. And now the organization is being investigated by the federal government for financial infractions. And so he's looking to sell it. And Stephen A. did come out and say, I think that this is the opportunity, that it is now time for the NFL to bring in a majority black owner. I don't think that what followed is realistic. I don't think one black owner is going to totally change the dynamic, but I think you have to start somewhere. You had to have the first black coach. You had to have the first whatever. And if we're going to consistently contribute to the talent in that league at the level that we do, we talk about 73% of the talent in that league comes from us, then we should have a stronger representation in policy, stronger representation in ownership, and it should be reflected on the coaching level, in the front office, and a lot more. I think that has to be the path. If you're talking about real, true change, if you're talking about change, now there's a part of me that says we need to build our own. There's a part of me that says they're never going to let us truly have the reins in something they created and just wanted to use us to enhance. That's all we were, is we were a higher level of physical talent, which is the commodity in this sport. And all of a sudden, you know, things started to change and they realized we had brains, that we could not only play running back and wide receiver and defensive end and defensive tackle and linebacker and defensive back, we could play quarterback. And then not only could we play quarterback, we could literally coach at the head coach level. Mike Tomlin, and so many others that are proving themselves now. But what happens now? You're talking about owning? Yeah, see, we can actually build a team of investors to buy a team. And I think that's important, but that's you know, for two different sides of an argument. But the bottom line is, you cannot have the highest level of contribution to any industry and not have equal ownership. I said that about the beauty supply industry, and it also goes into sports. We need to demand ownership or create and own our own. that's my place on that. Back to the whole way that we've got to stop allowing cats, and it's predominantly men. There are a couple of women out there, but predominantly men who take pleasure in shitting on another brother and getting rewarded for it. I think we need to have protocols in place. I think that we need to be able to immediately respond. If we like counseling, we need to come hard. We need to start sending messages to the people who endorse them, sponsor them, that they're associated with. If you don't break ties with him, and the way he has, the black community is not going to support you. But you know what it requires? It requires unity. And that's why they're able to do that. There is no unity. There is no connectivity. There is no grand empathy within the black community of understanding one another and loving one another. They have done an unbelievable job on ending that, disrupting that, destroying that, to the fact that we have people living in homes with us. We live inside of homes that we don't have empathy for the people in the home. We don't have a direct connectivity. That's how broken we've become. And that's why it's so easy to get out there and say, man, I'm gonna take this paper. That's why it's so easy for young cats to take that money, because there's no power where the man, the black man, can inherently experience power based on wealth, based on position, based on advantage. And so when you give them some semblance of that, some symbol of being in a position of power, they will do whatever it takes to have it. You give a young cat that came from poverty a $500,000 signing bonus to sit up and talk about drugs, alcohol, and violence, you think they're not going to do it if that's the only way they're going to experience what you told them the American dream is, owning fast cars, expensive jewelry, and you know, moving around and doing whatever you want to call it to females. You don't think they're going to take it? Absolutely going to take it. So then what must we do? We must have alternatives to this. We must have an answer to it. If you can't provide a source of an avenue to power for black males, they're going to give them a symbol of power, a semblance of being in control, and they're going to get them to do things that are diametrically opposed to actually being a progressive group of people that are moving and winning. That's the reality of it. And unfortunately, we have not come to a point where we're willing to invest in ourselves at that level. We haven't come to a point where we're willing to make that change, make that move. So again, this is me sitting up saying we have to get to a point, number one, where we're going to hold people responsible who operate outside the interests of the black community. We're going to hold people responsible who get out there and publicly humiliate our young black males. If you feel like, because here's the thing, you can't tell me that either one of them don't have access to them to talk to them. The thing is, they got paid to literally sit up and demean him on national television. Whether you think he's right or whether you think he's wrong, that's a place to do that. That's a thing in my home. We didn't embarrass one another when we're out in the public. We, no matter how bad we got along, it was never going to be understood or experienced or observed by those outside the family. And I don't believe you embarrass your loved ones. I don't believe that you demean your loved ones. This is something that I hold so dear and so true to me. And on that note, of course it will be closed today. On that note, look, I'm going to get ready to get out of here. I hope that what I'm sharing with you has hit home and that we can start to, make some progress. Start to make some progress. On that note, look, I'm going to get out of here. Again, as I said in the beginning, if you believe in what we're doing, you believe in what I do and what I stand for, show some love, show some support. On that note, I'm...

0: All right. Hello, everybody. Dr. Rick here dropping in along with my friend, confidant, and colleague, Dr. Michael K. Blanchard. Today we have with us Brother Raymond Gant. I am going to do the best I can to introduce this brother. He wears a lot of hats, and that seems like to be all of us as Black men. He has a CDL. He's a trucker. He owns a construction company. He's an author. He's a musician. But today we're here to talk about his passion for caring for the elderly. We talk a lot about all the things that are going on in the Black community. We discuss economic impotence. We discuss African-American adolescent and young adult male violence. We discuss intimate partner homicide. We discuss identity crisis. We discuss so many different things over so many different channels. And one thing seems to be lagging in passion and intensity and concern is the aging population within the Black community and how we are going to confront the unique needs and demands of caring for our elders. And Dr. Blanchard and I have, experience in it, and we have a passion about it. He mentioned, and I'm going to let him talk about that with our guests, that we're a little concerned that our kids are way more detached from their elders than we were, that we had a natural bent towards checking on our grandmother, checking on our mom, checking on our grandfather and everything. And so we swung by. There was always a love and concern. Everybody was at Big Mama's house. Everybody was checking on Big Mama. Now these kids bounce. If you hear from them, you know, one of the growing challenges I have with some of my clients is, you know, I'm not hearing from them, you know, and so what does that look like, you know, 25 years from now? And so since Dr. Blanchard has a more in-depth understanding of what it is that Brother Raymond Gant does, I'm going to turn it over to him, let him lead in the thing. And there's some great stuff that comes out of his because that's a process and a story behind this. And I'm going to let them talk about that. And then I'm going to come in the phase of the conversation where my passion is, and we're going to pick this up and we're going to do what we do. We had, again, some technical difficulties, and hopefully we can work these kinks out. We were doing fine for a while, and then we start running. The last 2 weeks, we've had some technical difficulties.
1: We had some senior moments, Doc. You know, it's still hard for me to wrap myself around that I'm actually a senior now. You know, I turned 56 in May. And but I've been following Brother Raymond Gant for, man, some years now, you know. And I came across he does these unique thought-provoking short stories on Facebook. I don't know if you've ever read any of them, but the one that struck my attention was the one, put them in a nursing home, and he gives five parts to that that short story. And he and I started having a discussion over Facebook, and then eventually we had some discussions over the phone. And I said, man, I'd like you to come on and talk about this article, because, like you said, Doc, many of us are entering our seniors now. We're getting older. We have to start making better choices financially. As we had on the show some weeks ago, we have to make better choices in our diet, our health. So I wanted to bring Raymond on to not only talk about that, but also to talk about, you know, the latter part of the show. Hopefully we can get into his transportation career, him being an author, him being a music producer, because I think he has some good ideas in that area as well. So, Raymond, welcome. And I want to get right into it, man. I want to read the first part of your put them in a nursing home part one, so our viewers can know and understand what the short story was about. Part one, put them in a nursing home. Old age sneaks upon you fast, even those of us that come off as forever young. One of my favorite cousin's wife asked him, exactly how old is Ray? And she was amazed to know well over 50. funny thing is, I also thought I would stay young forever, or at least it would take forever to get old. Seeing so many of my friends and schoolmates get sick and then dying, none of them have died the hip-hop way with bullets. But seeing so many in bad health still hurts badly. You sit there and you look at them and remember them when they were young. The voices sound the same, and yet the bodies no longer match the voices, and yet we gotta get old. If you stick around long enough, stay out of that life that brings bullets with it, drive like you are not a stunt driver, and stay out of those Chuck E. Cheese affairs, then old age will find you. Don't worry, I'm going somewhere with this, to be continued. What was your thought process in that first part, man? Because that there's some deep things there, man.
2: Well, I mean, the thing about it is everybody thinks when you're young, everybody makes fun of old people. Oh, man, get your old butt out of here. I'm not listening to you. I don't know what you're talking about.
1: It ain't funny no more now, though.
2: Yeah. And, you know, you think you're being funny. Somebody, their head fell out and all that. And you think it's funny. You never imagine that it's going to happen to you.
1: Right.
2: I looked up. I'm like, damn, I got old. How did this happen? But a lot of people don't know it. I mean, y'all call me, man, I'm kind of disheveled. I just came off of driving 10 hours. So I look messed up. But the thing that really got it started, I've always just looked at how old people would talk to and how black people treat their elderly and their old people. We treat old people bad. It's other races. I mean, white race is kind of bad. But, I mean, I want us to be more like the Asian race is. But the problem is this generation of us that's left now, we've all grown up on radios and TVs. We didn't grow up sitting down on the park bench talking with our parents all the time.
1: Right.
2: Most of us don't really have long, in-depth conversations with our parents or with our children.
1: That's true.
2: We just don't talk. We don't talk enough to them. They don't know enough because the only times most black parents talk to their children is when they done screwed up. They come home, you messed up at school, I'm going to reprimand you for what you did. But getting together to talk, even when we're in the car with them, we had a radio playing all the time.
1: Right.
2: Something I started doing when I had workers in the car with me, I had the radio off. And they say, well, how come you don't have the radio on? I said, because you don't listen to what I listen to, and I don't listen to what you listen to. So since we're together, we get ready to talk.
1: Right.
2: And we need to talk to the old people. Our old people, we don't talk with either. And so the thing is, old people, we always looking for old people for money. That's the only thing we look at old people for when we're young is, well, what can I get out of grandma's purse? What can I get her to give me? Or something like that. Or when she did, I got this life insurance policy. Now I can go buy me a new car and I can go back to work for another race. That's a problem.
1: Yeah, it is, man. I mean, I spent 5 years in Indiana investigating the abuse, neglect, and financial exploitation of elders for St. Joseph County Prosecutor's Office. And statewide in Indiana, there are literally 42,000 reports of elder abuse a year, 42,000 in the whole state of Indiana. Imagine what that's like in Illinois, in Texas, where Dr. Rick is, or Florida, where I'm at now. It's probably 3, 4, 5 times that many cases, and only 1 to 2% of them actually get investigated. And I remember going into a lady's house one time and her mother, you know, there was, I'll just be blunt, there was piss and shit all over the place, you know? And I'm talking to her, I'm like, well, you just live 2-3 miles away. How come you don't come over and clean your mother's house and fix her a hot meal and make sure her home is clean? You know what the lady told me? This was a white lady. She said, I got my own life. I mean, what does it cost to get some Pine Sol and bleach? And, you know, and this lady was literally living in her own mess. There was old food around. And so, you know, that was an eye-opening experience for me to do that for 5 years. And after 5 years, you know, you can imagine how burnt out you are seeing that on a daily basis where people are just, you know, they're rotting in their own homes, you know, old food. You know, they haven't been to a doctor's appointment in a year, you know, but like you said, we're there to get the money. You know, the families are taking the money, but they're not providing level of care.
2: I'm seeing it up close and personal now because a close friend of mine that I went to high school with, he's taking care of his stepfather right now. This stepfather has 5 or 6 children that never come over to see him for nothing. All they trying to do is figure out how to take this man's house, take his bank account, and put him in the nursing home, and then ultimately collect on the insurance policy.
1: Right.
2: Now, this kind of works a little closer to me, because the friend of mine, his mother, who passed like a year or two ago, I never met her before. But when we were in high school, both of us went for guitar lessons. Uh-huh. And at one point, my father died when I was 9. I get back to that. He was a musician that played with Duke Ellington. But wow. I'm gonna come back around to that. Count Basie. My father, if he wasn't raising me and my sister, he was right there with Charlie Parker and those kind of guys. My father could hear that guy solo and write it down just hearing it.
1: Right.
2: The whole thing down. I mean, if you Google him, you'd be like, damn, this guy, hey, he was Charlie Parker. And so a lot of what he was doing with the music, it has leaked down to what I'm doing musically. But getting back to what happened with my friend's mother, who I had never met, when my mother couldn't pay for the musical lessons, his mother said, it's okay for Ray to come back. And he told me at school, he said, just come by my house and I'll teach you the lessons. And he would just teach them to me, and he never charged me for it. I never met his mother until maybe 4 or 5 years ago, and I wanted to thank her for what she did. Uh-huh. And I just told her, I said, thank you. She said, what you thanking me for? I said, well, you let your son bring me to your home, and he gave me the guitar lessons. I wanted to thank him, so I want to thank you. I never met you, but I'm thanking you not. I kissed on the cheek. Right. So all of this made it personal because of the fact that we don't talk to old people. You know, everybody, guys go somewhere and want to talk with a woman, but they never talk to old people. And I tell people, the young guys, if you want to improve your game with women, talk to old people. He said, how is that going to help me? I said, old people have plenty of stuff to talk to you about, and get to become a better conversationalist. As Blacks, we are not great conversationalists because we don't have anything to talk about. We have Christmas, or we have Black Christmas. We talk about LeBron. We talk about who's a GOAT. We do the electric slide. But we don't have family meetings where we sit down and really actually talk about these things. And I saw it by accident how other races do, because for 20 years I worked for the broadband cable company.
1: Right.
2: And all the gas stations in the area in Indiana were all owned by the same families.
1: Yeah.
2: And so since I was doing illegal hookups, they would all tell me, okay, go over here to his house, go over there to his house, go hook this person's house up. And by accident,

0: been perverted as the way it has been fed to us. It's not fun, you know? I mean, like, I like the Big Bang Theory. Big Bang Theory is a very, very educational show. Very. Black people hate the Big Bang Theory. You say you watch, oh man, you watch that? How you watch that white stuff? Like, every character on that show has a doctorate except one character, and that's the one that went into space.
1: Right.
0: We have to relook, we have to rethink our entertainment. Our entertainment has to be rethought. We're looking at entertainment totally the wrong way. Totally. Because it's just mindless drivel. Entertainment should always be something that enlightens it. Oh damn, I didn't think of that. I didn't think of this. I didn't think of how I could do that or how we could do that. The entertainment doesn't show us how you build something, how it takes time to build it and how you nurture it, then feed it and bring it along. We don't do all that with our entertainment. So that's why when you were telling me how come I didn't take what I have and make it into a book, I said the next book I have to write, it's tough because this thing with Wakanda and all that, that's a great opportunity with Wakanda and Black Panther and all that. That's a great opportunity, but all these superhero things don't teach you how to be a superhero. Mm-hmm. So I got off on a tangent, but let me come back to the old people. Old people are important to me because old people are very important to the Asians. I watch the Asians very close with their old people. They keep old people around. They don't try to put them in a home because they know the old person is a wealth of information that they can take the information and they can attack the rest of the world with the information. The Black race, we have to be more like that. And that's why I wrote that article about that, because that guy is getting beat out and they beating that guy out of his money. The guy that they have, they try to put in a nursing home. They are beating his out. They're trying to beat him out of his money. His stepson, who's a friend of mine, he's trying to defend this guy. He cleans him up every day. I ain't never went over that house and smelled no piss and shit. I think that's why most of the people don't want to deal with old folks. Okay, we all don't like piss and shit. Okay, that's fine. I understand that. But don't you love your person more than you hate the smell of piss and shit?
1: Right.
0: Where's the love at? Where's how you feel about somebody? My mother took sick, and I took care of her. I run home, put on the toilet, run to another house, take care of the cable, come home, clean up. If I had to put in the bed, I put in the bed. I did that. But the thing about it, my mother, it kind of hurt because my mother threw the switch. You know, she had that stroke at Christmas. She's dead in February, and I knew she was gonna let it go. Because of the fact one day I came home and she looked at me a certain kind of way I had never seen her look at me. It wasn't negative, but it was a look that said, you know what? I give up. Then I had the same situation a few years ago. A woman I was dating, it had to be like 10 years ago, and I got real close with her father. But her father got sick, and one day I went to visit him at the hospital, and he gave me the same look my mother gave me. Mm-hmm. And when he gave it to me, I took my chair and I hurried up around my chair across the room and sat down next to him because I knew he had something to say. And he leaned over, he whispered in my ear, he said, Ray, if it's still like this, I'm still pissing and shitting on myself. He said, if it's still like this 4 weeks from now, I'm going to shut it down. And that was still happening 4 weeks later and he died. So a lot of times these old people, there's something we're starting to think about our death and our demise and all that when we die. Because I mean, I'll be 60 in 2 more months.
1: Wow.
0: And I think about it a lot, but I'm starting to think like how he was thinking. He's like, I just shut it down. I'm not going to do that. But a lot of times old people, they stick around for their kids. They stick around because they love somebody. They don't just want to leave, but they waiting on you to come back. They want you to talk to them. And not that little 2 or 3 minute jive-ass conversation. I mean, a real thought-provoking conversation with them that takes 2 or 3 hours. And I do those every time I'm around somebody, yo, because it's always something I can purloin from the conversation. I'm sorry, y'all. I ain't mean to be.
1: No. There's some good stuff you're saying there, man. In one of your parts of put them in a nursing home, you describe looking at an elder and them speaking to you with their eyes and you knowing exactly what they were saying. Talk about that a little bit.
0: Well, like the guy that's living, when you come by and you do something, they have a way to say thank you with their eyes. I can't do it, but when I see it, oh no. You still there?
1: Yeah.
0: Hello?
1: We're here.
0: Wait, let me see something. Let me make sure my phone hasn't ran out of power and juice.

0: Oh man. All right. Hold on 1 second. Hold on 1 second. Wait, wait, wait. I think my thing just went out here.
1: We
0: Hold
1: still see and hear you.
2: Well, I don't
0: okay.
2: think he can see and hear us though.
0: I can barely see and hear you because I see if this helps. Yeah, there you go. Okay. I went by to see him and he had said thank you with his eyes. My mother would say thank you with her eyes. I haven't seen that when I was young. I never really seen that before. It's different. A lot of the old people they can't talk. Like one friend's mother, she stopped talking. She was bedridden for years, and just one day she just decided I'm not talking no more, and she just stopped talking. And her daughter asked me, "Why'd you stop talking?" She said, "I don't have nothing to say." So it's. We got to do better with our elderly because that's a wealth of information that a lot of those people are dying with information and they're dying with crafts that we don't know, that we'll never know, that will die with us. And I mean, I had to see somebody because people do talk with their eyes. Cats, I noticed that cats talk with their eyes. They blink slow to let you know they love you and all that. But people saying thank you with their eyes. I'm starting to notice that more so as I'm getting older. So, I mean, it might sound foreign, but I bet if both of you start watching for it, you'll see you like, damn, that's what he was talking about. But you have to be looking for it to see it. If you're not looking for it, you won't see it. If it
2: Well, I
0: won't show
2: mean,
0: up on its own.
2: I operate in a lot of different places. So what you're speaking to me isn't foreign, hasn't been foreign to me for a long time. I was reared by my great grandparents. So my grandmother's parents re reared me. So that was a
0: Right.
2: big difference. But what it gave me was an appreciation for wisdom and appreciation for conversation. It's not a day when my grandfather took over the responsibilities for me at age 8 or 9, he told my grandmother, "I got it from here." And he assumed the primary role. She took on the nurturing role, teaching me all the stuff you need to do to learn, read, and all that. But when it came to
0: Right.
2: becoming a man, he stepped in, and from now on, I got it. I don't think maybe in from 8 to when I left the house to go to college, 2 or 3 days that there wasn't a conversation. And the crazy thing is, I tell people all the time right now, I don't know what it was that made me not be like all the other kids and go, "Oh my God, here he come with one more." Oh my, I couldn't wait. I literally couldn't wait to get there and sit down and listen to him talk. And I tell people
0: Wow.
2: all the time that it's this year on Thanksgiving will be 30 years. And I still have moments where I break down because I miss him. He was the source of so much of who I am. I was talking to a very close friend of mine 2 nights ago and got to talking about him. And they were like, "He had an impact on you." Said, "You know, listening to you talk about him, a lot of that is you right now."
0: That's right.
2: And, you
0: That's
2: know,
0: right.
2: I'm like, you know what? Yeah. And so the thing is, I've seen the same thing with Asians because of the environments that I'm in. I'm around them and others, but especially Asians a lot. And they come together on a regular basis, the entire family. I mean, from 90 down to the little toddlers running around. And they'll do it in the most open spaces. They're not hiding it. I see them all the time when I used to have my satellite office in Starbucks every Sunday. They rolling up in there 30 deep. They're gonna sit down, they're gonna have a meeting. It's gonna take about 2 hours. They're gonna discuss everything from finance to business. How's your cleaners doing? How's that doing? And the reason I know is I stopped and asked. Because they're speaking in their
0: Wow.
2: native tongue. So I'm like, "Hey, what's going on?" I see
0: Right.
2: you guys up in there every time. And you know, I caught the person most closest to my age. Hey, what's going on? And
0: Right, right.
2: he broke it all down. This stuff is passed down generationally. That's going to be a
0: Yes,
2: respect from
0: yes.
2: the elders out the womb. They
0: Yeah,
2: are the wealth.
0: yeah.
2: The children are the future, and the elderly are the wealth. And
0: Yes, sir. Yes.
2: we're missing it. You know, and the thing is, we used to joke back when I was a kid about how we weren't like them. And you know, when I say them, who I'm talking about.
1: Right.
2: And And you know, we should have said how they throw theirs in nursing homes and all the stuff like that. That's not old for us. That's new. We used to have grandma at home. Everybody was in, and all of a sudden we started getting away from it because we bought into this individuality. This idea is about me. I need to live my life. It's only about, and what happens is it's not just reflecting what we don't get. In Doc, and you and I talked about this earlier, is in the socialization spectrum. What we don't get is when we sit up and disconnect from our elderly because we're trying to live our life, it isn't only reflected in our relationships with our elderly. Without even realizing it, we disconnect from our children. We don't see it, but we disconnect with our children because it becomes about us. We don't realize it, but we do what we have to for our kids because we have to. But the moment that they get old enough, we're pushing them out. Why? Because it's about me. And so we've lost the connectability that gives us the respect for the continuum of life, which means that I love and respect my elderly. I carry myself in a reflection that reflects the people I care about. And that's why people say they see so much of my grandfather in me, is because I'm connected to it. Back when people start to realize just how aware I was about our history, our heritage, and the Black struggle. And it was that time when everybody was changing their name. And people say, why don't you change your name to something more Afrocentric? And say, because, you know, Wallace is a slave name. I said, yeah, I understand that. But the man who gave it to me, that man was a beast. And because he was a beast, I'm going to honor his name by carrying it. I don't care who had it him. I don't care who gave it to him. But what he gave me, I'm going to wear that name. And I get it, and I'm not judging anybody for it. But what happens is there's a connectivity that goes back. See, when I look at Wallace, I'm not just looking at Rick Wallace. I'm looking at C.D. Wallace, which is my great-grandfather. Then I'm looking at Rob Wallace, which was his father. And so now I'm in slavery now because I'm connected to people who lived in it.
0: Man,
2: and I understand it spiritually. What happens is when I refuse to disconnect from the elderly, it gives me the power and the wherewithal and the responsibility and accountability to do for mine what he did for me.
0: Thank you.
2: That's the problem that we're having. When we don't care for our elderly, we lose ourselves.
0: Thank you. I mean, man, do you know right now I'm going through it with Israelites right now because I refuse to change my name? For 40 years, I've been an Israelite, and I've come to the rationalization that I really don't want to be one anymore. And the thing about it is this. My name is my name. I did what I did to make my name powerful. It no longer, whatever slave master, whatever, who had that connect to that name, that don't connect to him no more. That's what I made it mean. I took that name and made it mean something, you know? So that Afrocentric thing and stuff, I've been working on that. I've been working on that a lot these past 10 years. And I've come to some rationalizations that are not very popular, but it's some things that as a race, we have to start looking at. The Africans don't want us. So I gave up on them a while ago. But then when I started looking into it, we was never there anyway. We were always right here. But I'm not hijacking what you're saying. Man, to be honest with you, I love what you said. And I love that you sat down and you talked to him. I love that. A lot of youngsters, they starting to want to sit down and talk with me now. They starting to see, but the next move I'm going to make is going to make them really, really want to talk to me. And that we got to get to that organically in the conversation about that. Absolutely. Because our entertainment has to teach us something. And I think I found a way for it to do that, a better way. So, I mean, they might even get me killed, you know, it might, but I'm not afraid of it because I only got one time to die anyway. So what, you know, but it's going to be a good death. Yeah.
2: But when it comes to the civil rights movement, the 50s and 60s, anybody that knows me knows that Malcolm is my guy. But
0: my guy too. Yes.
2: And I took issue with a lot of the things early in the career of Dr. King, but I saw what he did in his last 2 years that cost him his life. And for those 2 years, I honor him because he knew, if you read his memoirs, he knew that the approach he was taking was going to cost him his life. Are you talking about a man who died at 39? Both of them died at 39. And so you look at how many are ready to go that hard. But one thing that, I mean, the moment I hear Dr. King, first thing pops in my mind, that a moment that a man that does not have something for which he is willing to die is not fit to live.
0: Exactly. And
2: I wake up every day. What, you know, it's good. I have a lot of things to live for, but in order for my life to have purpose, I need at least one thing I'm willing to die for, because that tells me where my standards are.
0: Right.
2: That tells me where somebody can push me to, what I'm willing to allow to happen in my community, in my home, in my life, because whatever I'm afraid of is the end line. If I'm afraid of something, all somebody got to do is push me there. But when you take a man and his greatest threat is death and he's ready for it, he's a problem. He's a problem.
0: I mean,
2: you don't have anything to threaten him with.
0: No, but the question is what is the thing that you're willing to die for? It's the one thing, the thing that has been going up, that's just been going over our heads in the Black community. The one thing, and I keep looking, I'm like, why didn't he do that? Why didn't this person do that? Why didn't this person do that? I had a question I asked about Berry Gordy. We was talking about Berry Gordy, and I said, well, how come he never opened up a Motown theater in Detroit? If he had opened up a Motown theater in Detroit, he'd have had the world by the ass. Because you'd have had the Temptations on Monday, you'd have had the Supremes on Tuesday, you'd have had the Four Tops on Wednesday, Stevie Wonder on Thursday, Marvin Gaye on Friday. He picked the whole thing up and moved it to California and played the ultimate away game, and ultimately he lost. Because he didn't think of that one little thing, because if they had stayed there, they basically would own Detroit now. Okay, maybe the winter weather is messed up. Okay, I'll give you that. I'll front that one to you. But you got a city. You got to take the city. You can't worry about California. Every time we go to do something, we got to take it and run it to California. Why? What is that? You know, now we don't anymore. Now everybody's staying where they are and doing what they're doing. But I've been looking at this. The thing with Black Panther is, as a movie, it doesn't really teach you how to be a superstar, how to be a superhero. My next book is going to teach you how to be a superhero. I'm going to make it interesting and make it fun. You'll still laugh. You'll still learn. I want to teach you something. I want to make you laugh. I want to give you something to think about. And I want to make you dance. I want all four. Things should be more interesting than what they are. School isn't interesting. How both of you, man, both of you got your doctorates, man. I got to salute both of you. I wish I could have stayed in school. I look up to both of you because of that. Because I never got to do that. My sister's mad at me. She said, why didn't you finish college? It didn't hold my interest. And that thing is going to haunt me for the rest of my life, because I want learning to hold your interest. I want it to hold people's interest, even with music. And musically, I'm going to do some stuff very unpopular, but let's go back to the old people. I'm sorry, y'all. I keep doing this. I'm not meaning to do that.
3: That's okay.
0: You know,
3: we're talking about
0: I'm just topics. Excited to be talking to somebody intelligent, man. You just don't know.
3: So let me ask you, we had a conversation a little bit earlier, and we both agreed that as a group, African-Americans have the most brilliant scholars, right? But you and I spoke about why we haven't been able to take that knowledge that those scholars, Dr. John Henry Clark, Dr. Amos Wilson, to name a few, why we haven't used that knowledge and acted on it. And you told me something unique. What did you say? You agreed with me, but you said, this is why. Why haven't we moved on that information and knowledge?
0: Because it's not fun. I don't know. I think I might have forgot, because my mind went in so many places. Just give me a hint of what I told you I can get back to it.
3: You indicated, it wasn't fun, but you indicated that we would need to wrap it in some form of entertainment, because you said most Black folks like to be entertained. And so If you're going to get that knowledge to them, it has to be in a vehicle that we can accept it. And right now, in 2022, that vehicle happens to be what? Movies and music.
0: That goes to musically, because the book I'm putting out and the music that I do, I got a unique way to join them together. But the difference, the way we've made music, which has been bad, is what we've been doing with the keyboards and the computers. Computers and keyboards, along with rap, has basically murdered black music. This has been like just a murder in the street. And the new band I'm playing in, there's no keyboard player. Hmm. It's bass player, drummer, singer, and myself. So, and it sounds good. You can dance to it. Right. Usually when somebody black picks up the guitar, they want to be black rockers. They want to go and get accepted by white people or something. Like Living Color, that black group Living Color had a whole lot of talent. And Fishbone had a whole lot of talent. But they were so worried about playing for the white race. Mm. They never said, you know what, nah, I'm going to package this so black people want it. I'm aiming this at black people. Black people need to see black virtuosos. There's no black John Coltrane. There's no Jimi Hendrix right now. And Jimi Hendrix was never accepted in the black neighborhood wholeheartedly, except for the real hip people anyway. Mm-hmm. You know, I talked to somebody that was in his 40s that thought Jimi Hendrix was white. You know? So black radio is not informative. It's not teaching us anything. It's not telling us anything. Right. You turn on black radio, then we get so-and-so in the house and such and all that. That's buffoonery, man. I want to turn on black radio, and I want it to be as intelligent as when I turn on a heavy metal white radio station.
2: Right.
0: They talk a certain kind of way. There's a conversation that they have that I'm not hearing us having. Right. And I'm having a problem with that. I mean, I know how to get them together, and I'm working on how to make this thing work. It's not easy. But it's easy to think. What are you gonna say, Doctor?
2: What you have to understand,
0: Doctor Rick.
2: What you have to understand is that we keep losing because we don't understand how things work. That's one of my things. One of the people, and this goes to the point that you made with Dr. Blanchard about why we haven't capitalized on Naeem Akbar, Francis Cress Wilson, Dr. Amos Wilson, and on down the line, Dr. John Heinrich Koch, Dr. Yosef Benyakin, and on down the line, all these great minds, Asa Hilliard. And I could just go on and on and on of these unbelievable minds that preceded, and why we haven't capitalized on all this. And I've had a person that literally dropped in on a post I made on YouTube and about socialization, and especially socializing young black, and said, you know, it just doesn't work. Your plan doesn't work. I'm like, you can't find a person that understands psychology or sociology, white or black, that's going to tell you socialization doesn't work. That's the one thing everybody agrees on. So, but because because he wasn't read, because he didn't understand, my frustration in not getting enough people to help programs made him feel like the program didn't work, because I don't need to read it. I can just look at the fact that nobody's doing it and tell me it doesn't work. No, that's what they want you to do. But check this out. Let me tell you, because we don't understand how things work. Look, what you understand is there's a reason why our pineal gland is larger than anyone else's. That it is not just about melanin. It's about spiritual intuition. It's about the ability to be able to touch things outside of ourselves naturally. It's why we are naturally born with rhythm. Most of the time, we're naturally born with rhythm. If you watch a black baby, you watch a white kid, you watch it up. Even when you take a white person who has been given dance moves and dance steps and they nailed it, they got it down, that's still a natural movement that we make with ourselves that they can't emulate, no matter how hard they try, because it's in us. Well, here's the problem. They've taken an understanding. They ask themselves a question, things we don't do. We don't ask questions. They ask a question. Why are they more rhythmic? During the Vietnam War, they started to do tests on, examinations on the bodies that were coming back, and they learned that black men had a larger pineal gland than white men. So they started to look at, and what they found out is a lot of things, that we're more rhythmic because we communicate in rhythm. We learn in rhythm. That's why they don't want black kids moving around in school at early ages, because the more we move around, the more we retain. But they understood that. They gained the knowledge of it. What did they do? Well, if that's how they learn, let's give them what to learn. So they hijacked the music.
0: Yes.
2: And then you watch the behavior from the time that they hijacked hip hop, just hip hop. But they found their way into what we call R&B as well.
0: That's right.
2: Okay. And so we move away from the natural part of it. When you go back, man, the last pure thing that you can see in music was the dying out of the band. The band, the Earth, Wind, and Fire, the Ohio Players, Confunction, Cameo, all these. You went and that was a brass section, that was a percussion section, that was guitars, lead, and bass, and everybody was out there doing their thing, and you got it, and they moved us away from it, and then they buried it in tracks. So now it's the producer that's the hottest person in music right now. The producer getting paid because we're going to hide the stupidity behind good tracks. Why? Because they are naturally rhythmic. If we hide it behind the beat, but here's where it gets deeper, then I'm going to turn it back over to you guys. Here's where it gets deeper. To those of us who understand and love music, I grew up in a musical family. So who, those of us who understand music, we're literally losing our minds because we see crap. But for the average person, they're lost in the beat. Why? Because naturally I'm designed to move to it. So what do? They took dumbed down lyrics, dumbed down stuff, vitriolic lyrics, and they hit it behind a track. Most people ain't even listening to the words. Hell, with these mumble rappers, most people can't understand the words. But guess what does understand it? The subconscious.
0: That's right.
2: The subconscious is picking it all up and sucking it in. And we're watching the decline in our generations. Why? Because we're not protecting the very essence of what we do. We need to be doing what he's talking about doing. We want to teach our kids, put it in music, put it in film, put it in video, because that's the way they're consuming now.
0: That's right. Absolutely. On that, with the music, what it is, they changed the beats per minute and the megahertz. When they changed the megahertz and the sound of it, and then when they took it digital, because people are buying vinyl records again, but the music is being recorded digitally. It's not being recorded analog on the tapes. So because it's made like that, certain things are going on. And the way we record in the studio, I've recorded both ways. I started in the old studios with the quarter inch tape and all that. Then me sitting on the other side of the glass. And now when I go to the studio, I sit right next to the engineer. Then I play my guitar parts there. I don't have to go inside the fishbowl anymore. But I'm changing that with what I'm going to do with musically with my project. Drummer, I'm not using the drum machine this time, and we're not really using keyboards this time either. I'm gonna base it more so around the guitar than I am around the keyboards. And you have heard my music before, because Berry Gordy ripped me off out of a song when I was 19, 20 years old. I had a song called Pretty Like Me. We were singing it with British accents, and Berry Gordy gave it to his son, and that song became Somebody's Watching Me. Yes, I wrote that song. And if we went to court, it would be a win-win easily. I could prove I wrote that song. And I was like, if Rockwell is so good, let him write some more songs. I got 10 more songs better than that I could show you that I wrote. So the only reason I'm bringing music back, the only reason I'm even dealing with it is because of my book. That's it. The next book is going to have a lot more to do with music. The last book I did, I only got one song done, and the person that I work with, she said it's taking you too long to come up with the music. We just got to get the book out. So I got the book out, and that book is out, and that's good, but it takes time. People like thinking that you always existed. They don't know that you have origins and that you have to come from somewhere to get to that point. You don't just come out as a fully realized artist. It takes time to get to that. But What you said about the music is correct. Cameo is very, very near and dear to my heart because the guy Wayne Cooper, I don't know if you heard Why Have I Lost You? Have y'all heard that song before?
3: Absolutely. Yeah.
0: The guy that's singing on that song is named Wayne Cooper. He sounds like a woman. He is a phenomenal singer. And he got Larry Blackman wanted him out of the group. I can't get into that story. But just to put it where you could get it at, Wayne Cooper was a phenomenal singer. In my opinion, he was even better than Philip Bailey. Even better. But his name didn't get out there. So people don't, he's not a household name. The song is a household name, but the name is not a household name. People don't know it. And I've been working on the people in this family with that. I don't went too far again. Let me come back. So, but like what you were saying about as far as that with the music, we have to pick what we let our children listen to. Other races are listening to jazz like 40 Going North. I mean, jazz was music and our brain waves and what you were talking about with the pineal gland. Jazz came straight out of the pineal gland, directly out of it. Jazz is the most sophisticated version of music we ever came up with. Nothing, I don't think anything we ever have will ever compare to it to me. Personally, that's where my heart is at, is with jazz. Blues, they have a play on words that they play with words with us with blues, where they say blues created all other forms of music. And I get in the arguments with musicians about that, with other musicians. I say that's not true. Blues didn't create other forms of music. Black people created other forms of music. Blues is just one of the ones that we created. And I believe we can create another form of music. I believe that. But we have to put the instruments back into our children's hands. And there's only one way to do that. You got to show them black virtuosos. And it still got to be entertaining. And you still got to be able to dance to it. That's the problem. Because women want to dance. Men want to watch it. Men musically, we want something that's athletic. We want to see degree of difficulty. So you got to figure out how to marry a degree of difficulty, and you got to marry them dancing. If you can put those two together, you got something. And I think we can do that. I don't think it's over with by a long shot. So,
3: man, music is therapeutic, Raymond.
0: It's everything.
3: When my father was transitioning. He started transitioning in 2009. And I know that part of what kept him alive was music, because his wife used to come every Sunday, and they would, you know, he was in a nursing home. He was bedridden, and it was necessary to put him in there because his wife was much younger than him, about 20 years. And she would come home and find him on the ground. And so we agreed to put him in there, but she came to visit every Sunday, and they would talk about, you know, the old times, and they would listen to jazz and B.B. King and those type of artists. And that really uplifted him. She got ill herself at one time, and she was no longer able to come up there every Sunday. And I watched his decline from that point. So that music and that conversation, that socialization and the music that he listened to me, it extended his life, you know?
2: I mean, there's actually a commercial, and every time I watch the commercial, I'm like, I wonder if anybody else gets what's happening here. And it's a commercial about a black couple, and it starts back probably 50, 60 years in black and white. And it's when they met, and they meet, and they go on the floor, and they're dancing. It's an Amazon, I think, Alexa commercial, but they're dancing, and then they come to the present and they're dancing and the music stops. And he says, Alexa, play our favorite song. And it's only, I only have eyes for you. And then when it comes back on, when it stops, she looks at him as if she doesn't know who he is or where they're at or what's going on. And he says, Alexa, play our favorite song. And the moment it comes on, she looks at him and she smiles. She's in dementia. And the only thing that brings her out of it is their favorite song.
3: Yes.
2: And so that's the power of what we have, and we don't realize it. We have consistently allowed them to hijack something so powerful. Man, if a black kid is a toddler, is old enough to stand up on their own, turn some music on and just step back and look. They don't, and I'm not talking about the ones who have watched mom and dad and cousin. I'm just saying, they never seen anybody move before. Turn the music on and watch them.
0: On their own. I've
2: done those experiments. They don't need anybody to show them. They have the rhythm, and they're on beat. They're naturally responding. They're responding to it. Now, again, he touched something else that most people probably didn't pick up because he didn't elaborate on it, but he talked about megahertz. Now we're talking about frequency and vibrations.
0: Yes. There you go. Okay. Yes.
2: Your spirit is emitting. Your thoughts are emitting on a hertz scale. Your body's emitting. Right. So when you start talking about megahertz, now you're talking about how it's being broke down in the different frequency and vibrations and levels. And anybody that's in the studio knows what he's talking about. But anybody that understands spirituality should also know that when they changed the frequency, they changed how we receive it, how we process it, and now they control more. And so we need to get back to the purity of it because that's the power of it.
3: That's right.
2: So it's not just reclaiming music, it's reestablishing it in its purest state, you know, the drums.
0: Yes.
2: So necessary. Yes. And then you take it out from there because everything is about rhythm and the drum sets the pace.
0: That's right. Yes.
2: Okay. So then what we need to do is we need to understand just how elaborate their mechanisms and machinations have become. They study us. They have over 1,300 think tanks.
0: Thoroughly.
2: What moves us, how we move, what's happening, how to trigger us, how to get us to do everything. Yeah. They literally invested. We have two, the Odyssey Project, me, and the Harvest Institute, Dr. Claude Anderson.
0: Don't stop. Keep going. Don't stop. So, keep going, man.
2: So, okay, you got 1,300 think tanks with some of your most brilliant minds figuring out how to keep these people at bay because the truth is you're afraid of them.
0: Yes. Thank you. Yes.
2: You're afraid that they're going to discover who they are and realize just how awesome and powerful they are. You're going to scared they're going to realize that they literally have the power to speak and bring things into existence. You can't have that happening.
0: So
2: what do you do? Yes. You tell them you're not anybody. You literally have them so far from who they are that they're asking you to tell them who they are.
0: That's right. Thank you. Thank you, Led. Man, it's I mean, I've been with where my studies have taken me now, especially after this tour I just did around this country. I've seen part of the country that I've never seen before, and what the realization I've come to as far as who and what we really are, and what this country really was before when we had it, some of the things that I saw at night riding through the mountains. And we are way more than what I thought we were. We way beyond some religion, what somebody thought. We so far beyond that. I think we created the universe. I really do. I think it does lead back to music because music and oscillation with the earth became without form and all that, and oscillation and what you said about the megahertz, it leads to the music. Because the music really is a time machine. It really is. It's some kind of time machine. It's like a Stargate of some kind because of the fact you can put a song on that you ever heard 50 years, and when you hear it instantaneously, you're back where you heard it at the first time you heard it. Yep. And you can remember the conversation. You can almost see the room you were in when the first time you heard it. That's a power. That's powerful of that.
3: Yeah.
0: You know, and I don't think we fully scratched the surface on it. I kind of scratched the surface on it. There's certain chords I like hearing, the C major 7, the major 7 chords and all that. Then the way they sound, the way an instrument, when I play it, the way it vibrates against my body, like a cat. You take a cat and as soon as you put the cat on your lap, it starts purring. Then that purring is kind of heals you in a way. When I play the guitar, it's against my body. It heals me as I play it. I hit a certain kind of a chord, it feels a certain kind of way. Or if I play it, somebody hears it, they can feel it. It's a lot that we haven't really tapped in on. We're starting to tap in on it because by me and you having this conversation about the megahertz and the spirituality and it just even how the music relates to our hair. You know, the music goes through our hair. Our hair is in a helix and all of that. Our women messing with their hair and messing with the children's hair is a bad thing. because that's our communication, that's our antenna and all of that. And we are getting so far away from so many things, because, you know, like what you said about the food, I drink way more water than I've ever drank in my life now. It's just a lot of different things. I've gone in different directions. And I see that you, and even though we haven't talked like this, hey, we kind of on the same accord kind of in a way with some of what we're talking about. We're in the same place.
2: Man, this is something this is something that I've been visiting for a long time, man. Every day is prayer and meditation. I don't start my day without prayer and meditation. And my meditation is a visitation in the direct presence of God, but not in the way that most people see God. My visitation with God is a reconnection of the unity that we share, because I come from God. I am simply a manifestation of a spiritual expression that comes from God. And if you search the universe and you actually start to look at science, starting to catch up with a lot of stuff that Einstein called it spooky. He didn't have a scientific name for him. He called it spooky, but you start to look at it and you start to follow the science. The science is starting to catch up. And what we realize now is that everything is made of the same things. Everything in this on this planet, no matter what you're looking at, is atomic. It's but we used to believe that the atom was an indivisible piece of matter. It was the smallest piece of matter in the universe. Now we know that's not true. That the atom, the inside of the atom is an entire universe in itself. And that when you take the atom to its most purest state, it's no longer matter, it's consciousness. So then in every cell is the awareness and the consciousness and the mind of God. And obviously, in just the natural order of chronological reality, you got to understand that we've already proven scientific that we are the original people. Well, if we are the original people, we're going to be the closest to the original design. So then we're going to have the closest connection to the original order. So then you start to sit up and say, okay, if everything is conscious, what I tell people all the time is a part of my meditation is that I never become frenetic and unglued. I never become upset. I never lose myself. Why? Because the answer to whatever I'm facing is already on the way. Why? Because I'm connected to the consciousness. I'm connected to the source. And I am at the deepest part of myself, still a part of the source. Almost every religion talks about some form of indwelling, but don't understand the power behind it. Talk about the Holy Spirit indwelling them all the time. I'm like, okay, so let me get this straight.
0: Right.
2: God's in you. And God has the ability while in you to make sure you do all this stuff that the world says is right. Be patient, be kind, be loving, all this stuff, and not do any bad thing. And this same God that's all powerful, all knowing, has the ability to create things out of nothing, literally speak it inside of you, and you just sitting there, you can't pay your light bill.
0: Yeah.
2: No, you've been told you can't pay your light bill, and you believed it. And whatever you accept as passing through your consciousness becomes your reality.
0: That's right.
2: And so what do? They feed us nothing but negativity through our consciousness. We don't get enough positivity to even believe it. So even when something positive passes by, I go, what the hell is that? We push it out the way. Show me the negative stuff. I'm used to it.
0: Right. Negative is like our high. People get high on negativity.
2: Yeah.
0: I think when you said that that thing when you were talking with your grandfather, that was very spiritual. You know that, right?
2: Yeah.
0: That was coming from the source.
2: Yeah.
0: Your great grandfather. That was you were there. That was it. You were right there. You were right there at the subject, right there.
2: Right.
0: That was the root of it. I wish I could talk with my great great grandfather.
2: Man, I'm telling you, it's great. I'm gonna share this with you. And then I'm gonna give it back. And I don't even tell everybody, because you gotta feed people at the level that they're capable of eating. If you try to overfeed them, they start to push the plate back. So I find people that I can talk with, and there's a person that I'm really close with, and I was talking to them, and they were like, how do you know stuff? And what they're talking about is not the stuff I know from what I've read, stuff that I shouldn't possibly know because they haven't told me. It's in their personal life, and I'm calling it. And they go, and they say, well, you know, and it's, I say, I have learned how to move in time.
0: Yeah.
2: Yeah. I can move, and I can move backwards, and I can move forwards, and I can visit. And that's how I deal with the things I'm going with, because nothing to me is permanent.
3: Yeah.
2: No, so people say, man, you're going through one of the roughest times of your life. How are you smiling? How are you showing up every day? Because I'm already in the future living the life that I know I'm going to live, so I know what it feels like. But I can also move. In other words, what is it? Everything that has ever happened, everything that is happening, and everything that will happen is already out there.
0: That's it. That's it.
2: I think
0: when we was talking about the negativity and I can't, it's the craziest thing I started messing with a few years ago. Somebody was saying, well, I can't do this. I said, when you say you're going to try, when you say you're going to go to the liquor store, you're going to come back with that bottle, don't you? That positive, you were so positive that you was going to get it and you wasn't going to fail. Why don't you apply that to everything else you're doing? You know, I apply positivity to everything I'm doing. Even if I'm in a situation where I'm trying to solve it, I know I'm going to get out of this. I just have to find an answer to get out of it. But the positivity, then this thing I started called good karma that I started doing with everything. I started putting good karma on everything. Everything I do is good karma. If you're busy, I started this thing called work karma. If you're not doing nothing, nobody's going to get in touch with you. But if you're doing something, somebody's always looking for you when you're busy. Stay busy. There's something to come to you. But if you just sit back idly, nothing's going to happen. Nothing's going to come back to you if you're not doing nothing. And especially doing something for other people. Doing something for old people isn't just something I do because it makes me feel good. I do stuff for old people because usually that almost always comes right back. Everything comes back to you. If you treated old people bad, threw them in a nursing home, hey, 10, 15 years from now, you'll be sitting somewhere with some piss and some shit running down your leg because of what you did to that old person. And that's not right. You know, that's not right.
2: Based on what you just said about having to do something and the fact that most people don't get started, one of the biggest things I do in my line of work in psychology and life coaching is getting people to take the first step. And people don't, I'm like, take the first step. You don't understand the power in it. Number one is, let's go to the concept that most people who are Black understand faith. They don't understand it in truth, but they have an idea. So faith is what? Faith is taking the first step without knowing what the consequences are going to be, but believing that when taking the step, something's going to happen. Let me read you something that I discovered a long time ago that explains that. And it's a quote by William Hutchinson Murray, I think 1800s or something like that. He says, until one is committed, there's hesitancy, the chance to draw back, always ineffectiveness. In other words, before you commit, you're always looking to draw back and it's ineffective. He says, concerning all acts of initiative and creation, get this, there's one elementary truth, the ignorance of which kills countless ideas and splendid plans, that the moment one definitely commits oneself, then providence moves. Then he says, all sorts of things occur to help one that would never otherwise have occurred. A whole stream of events issues from the decision to commit, raising in one's favor all manner of unforeseen incidents and meetings and material assistance, which no man could have dreamt would have ever come his way. I have learned a deep respect for one of Goethe's couplets. Whatever you can do or even dream you can, begin it, because boldness has genius, power, and magic in it.
0: That's right.
3: Our elders called that spiritual discernment, what you've just been talking about the past 5-10 minutes. Spiritual discernment. Yeah. We thought our elders were reading the future, you know. And they were. They were read. They can read the future. And they were.
0: They can.
3: Yeah.
0: They can. They did. It was scary what they were able to do. It was scary.
3: They could tell you. My dad could tell me what I was going to do before I did it. You know? And he would talk in stories just like you. He was from Wilson, Arkansas, and only had an eighth grade education. And when I would sit down and talk with him, he'd never tell me exactly what to do. He'd never tell me, you need to do this. But he would tell me a story. And at the end of that story, I knew exactly what I had to do, you know?
2: Right.
3: And that's how he operated, man. You know, he would always tell stories, you know, just like
0: you. Oh, wow. You know, that you telling me that is something I started telling some people to do, but I kind of kept it to myself. I started telling people when it comes to an old person, I said, why don't you have a living home going service for them on their birthday every year while they're alive?
3: Right.
0: I said, at my mother's funeral, I looked at all the people that were at her funeral, and I leaned over and whispered to one of my friends. I said, man, if she was here, she would be eating this up. She would so much be loving this. How come we don't do that for older people? How come every birthday we don't get together almost like it's a funeral, but not really like a funeral? Well, right. we just talking to them, you know. Hey, here goes such and such, such and such is here. They here to see you too. That just to see how that old person is smiling, just happy to see that they came by to see them like that. You know, we always gather for these people after they dead. How much? That's not really helping nobody to get together when they dead. We should be going to see them and celebrating them while they're alive. Absolutely. Not just our birthdays. At my age, I don't want a birthday at my age, but somebody older, I want it for them. I want to just sit there and see them laughing and they're happy, you know.
2: Right.
0: That might sound crazy, man, but
3: I think we
0: should all do that.
3: My mom is 92, and she always says, "Bring me flowers while I'm alive." You know,
2: the old folks talked about that a lot, man.
3: Yeah.
0: Yeah.
2: And earlier I talked about what happens when we disconnect from our elderly because we got to live our lives. I don't have time. You know, I'll stop by when I can, whatever. When we disconnect from our elderly, how that ends up playing out with the disconnection from our youth. And we're wondering why we're getting the results. Well, obviously, most people can see the social element in that. But most people don't see the spiritual element in it.
3: Mm.
2: And if you go back and you look at it, when J.F. Hoover was asked what the greatest threat to national security was, without hesitating, he said Black unity. Now, he wasn't simply talking about the unification of the Black dollar. No, he wasn't just talking about collectively coming together in protest. What he understood is, if we don't disconnect the elderly from the central class of operators, those who are actively moving, earning, making money, and the youth, they're going to create a cycle of power. They're already doing it. The Black Panthers and the Black Nationalist Party were already creating it. We were starting to discover ourselves. So they had to do something to disrupt it. So they came in with COINTELPRO. Okay, so we rebounded from that because we had built momentum. We came in with hip hop. Most people don't realize that hip hop came out of frustration with what they had did to the Black Panther Party and the Black Nationalist Party. It was a way of educating our youth. It was a way of empowerment. It was a unique cultural thing, again, where we reached into the deepest recesses of our being and created something that didn't exist to serve us. And even then, we didn't realize how powerful we were.
0: No, we didn't.
2: They did.
0: Some kind of way. Yeah, and then
2: they did. And they immediately said, oh, hell no.
0: Man, not they took only it in.
2: Did they hijack it? They found a way to make money doing it.
0: To make money do it, and they found a way to speed up our destruction with it at the same time.
2: Yeah.
0: You know, so, and oh, man, you had something. You had hit on something, man. It was so great, and I lost it. Oh, man. You had hit on something back there a minute ago. Oh, I can't remember what it was. I should have wrote it down. I'm sorry.
3: So, Raymond, I want to ask you. I know you're on the road. What do you do? Because we've been talking about how we age, and we've been talking about elders. We've been talking about a lot. But how do you stay fit? You seem to be pretty fit. My stepbrother was a truck driver, and I know that it's very important to stay fit. How do you stay fit as a driver? Because as a driver, you can get fat, you know, being on the road, eating the wrong foods, not exercising. How do you stay as fit as you are? You said you're about to turn 60.
0: I park 4 or 5 blocks away from where I got to go. I go to a grocery store. I park as far away as I can and start walking, man. I walk everywhere. I do as much walking as I can. If my vehicles broke down, instead of taking the bus, a lot of times I'll just walk.
3: Okay.
0: That was it. Then with my other business, I had workers. They BS me so bad. I said, you know what? Y'all just stay home. I do it myself. And I just pick up the stuff and carry it myself at the job. Like the other day, I forced myself to carry about 10 heavy ass tires a few blocks, you know, at the job. So a lot of it is little things you can do inside of what you do every day. This little bitty thing where you just walk further instead of trying to park by the door, you know, little things like that, man. It just, they help so much in carrying things and just doing it yourself, you know. And I guess it's also, I still have fun, man. I still watch my Woody Woodpecker cartoons. Right, I ain't never outgrew that. You know what I mean? I keep the child nearby some way, you know?
3: Absolutely.
0: Lord, have mercy. Hold on, let me take this right quick, y'all. Hold on.
2: Well, Doc, you hit a heavy one on the head today.
3: Yes, sir.
2: It's definitely a conversation.
3: Did he freeze up?
2: Yeah, that happened when he took the call. It may have knocked him off.
3: Let's end it this way. I want to read the last conclusion of his story, and then we can check out.
2: All right.
3: So, put them in a nursing home, part five. Right now, there is a family fighting to take an old man's house, his bank account, and everything. They are fighting to get power of attorney and getting as many life insurance policies as possible. They are about to cash out on his death. He is in the eye of the storm watching old cowboy westerns like The Rifleman, Bonanza, Gunsmoke. He lays in his bed all day and doesn't say much to anyone, but he knows about the predators licking their chops to feed. He does not talk very much or about anything. He mostly talks with his eyes. The first time I saw someone say thank you with their eyes was my own mother. Now I see older sick people doing it all the time. Younger people don't see it or recognize it because they're too busy with blunts and going to get sex or busy with life in general. I get it. But you got to get old too. I guess when you get old and bedridden, you watch those golden oldies, Boys in the Hood, New Jack City, or Purple Rain. The time moves so fast, and then time comes to an end, and then you're gone quickly.
2: I mean, again, I think that Raymond has done an unbelievable job in highlighting an absolute necessity, and that's the reconnecting of the central focus and active group to our elderly, to reassume the responsibility of including our elderly in those that we must cover and protect, and also continue to glean from. Again, we have lost the sight of the power and the force of the elderly. Whereas in, he mentioned Asians, they value their elderly. They see them with still having purpose outside of generating. Once they stop generating money, we can't call Nana or call Big Mama and ask for a couple of hundred, the interest dwindles down and it goes. The thing is, Big Mama and Pawpaw got so much more in value than what's in the bank account that you completely miss because you disconnected from it.
3: Absolutely.
2: And so, man, this was definitely a blessing. And again, you know, I think that we've got to get back there. We've got to get to that part of the conversation, and nobody wants to have it. But I'm glad that you thought it was worthy of having and that you invited Raymond on. And it's been a blessing to me.
3: Absolutely.
0: I can't hear you. I can barely hear you guys, but I'm back.
3: Yeah, Raymond, we just read the last part conclusion of your short story, and we're just talking about how it was a blessing for you to be on, and we're going to keep in contact with you and check in with you on how the book is coming and how the music production is going as well.
0: Oh, yeah. One more thing.
3: Oh, okay. There it is. That's the book. Okay. Send me a link. Is it on Amazon, the book?
2: He muted himself.
0: Wait, can you hear me now?
3: Yeah. is the book on Amazon?
0: Yeah, it is. It's on Amazon, Goodreads, and
3: Show it.
0: It's all over. You just Google me. I'm everywhere.
3: Okay, can you put the book up again for our viewers?
0: Oh, sure.
3: Yep. And what's the name of it?
0: Intimacy, Intrigue, and Excitement.
3: Okay, okay. All right. All right.
0: Again, and what it was,

0: the last 40, right, you know? Whereas the next book is going to be more so for young black men and for teenagers. This is a how-to book, but I'm putting it into a superhero story, and it's got sci-fi in it, it's got horror, but this is a teaching device. It really is. It's radical. It's kind of more of what I'm writing, because I'm sewing together what I'm writing on the internet, but it's more powerful. It's got that fist, you know. It punches with the hard fist. It's kind of a love letter to Malcolm X's nephew. His name was Dwayne Little, and he came to visit my family when I was in high school.
1: Wow.
0: So I haven't forgotten him, you know. But it's me saying, reaching out beyond the great beyond to say thank you. He died a few years back. He was a good brother too, you know.
1: Man, thank you for coming on. You've reminded Dr. Rick and our viewers with a lot of the stories that you brought up. David Little, you know, it reminds us that Chicago is and was the epicenter of the Black Revolution, you know? Chicago is and was the epicenter of it. So we thank you for reminding us of that. Dr. Rick, you want to take us out?
2: Again, I want to thank Raymond for coming on. Thank Dr. Blanchard for actually reaching out and bringing you on. I want to thank all of our viewers for stopping in. Again, show your love and support for the work we do. You can do that by looking in the description box. Stay tuned. We have some more exciting guests coming in the coming weeks. We'll keep you up to date on that.

to dropping in on y'all. That everybody's having a great day and a good start to the week. There's so much going on that it can easily become overwhelming and things can get away from you. I want to encourage you first and foremost to maintain a center of gravity that allows you to remain anchored while going through the turbulent times that we're currently in. No matter what you're facing, no matter what you're going through, know that if you anchor yourself and you allow to yourself to remain calm, that eventually the answers will emerge and you will be able to apply them to each and every situation and you will come out of it victoriously. That is how life works. On another note, we as a people are going to have to do a better job of, remaining centered. We are way too heavily driven by our emotions and whether or not we like someone than we are about facts, the truth, and our current realities. We are literally being misled through the vanity of our emotions, and it's showing up in everything from the way we attack each other when one of us disagrees with one another. We can be more virulent with one another than we are with the enemy. We can be more hostile and pernicious in our assaults towards one another than we are towards a known enemy. We have got to get outside of our egos. We have got to get outside of ourselves. We have got to look at things from a strategic position and be able to ascertain what is real, what is not. We've got to be willing to put in the work, do the diligence of examining and researching information rather than sitting up and acting as if our feelings are going to tell us each and every time. Well, the fact is, don't get me wrong, I am a highly spiritual person who believes in spiritual discernment. I believe that when we're on the right frequency, when we're functioning at the proper vibration, our connectivity with the divine and our oneness with the divine, with God, however you want to put it, will allow us to discern a lot. But at the same time, we have to be diligent enough to confirm

0: we've been warned about through our discernment. We must be willing to confirm. You know, I heard everything imaginable this past week. Dr. Stella Emanuel couldn't possibly be telling the truth because she's ugly and her hair is nappy. I literally heard that. See, we go on the attack. And then what bothered me about that particular assault is we attacked her for her blackness. That tells us just how far we've fallen and how much we've been consumed within the philosophies and concepts of their social ideology, a Eurocentric idea of what is. It is so important to examine and embrace an Afrocentric idea if we're ever expected to truly operate in our complete power. We will never be fully powerful operating from a Eurocentric perspective because we're not Europeans. We have to see things through an Afrocentric paradigm in order to examine and experience the full force of who we are naturally. And they understand that. That's why we were robbed of our names, our culture, our history, our God, and so many other things early on in the process, because that took away our identity. We're struggling from an identity crisis that allows us to be manipulated, be mishandled, be misdirected, miseducated, and it puts us in a situation in which it's so easily to mishandle us. We have got to get out of our feelings. We've got to get out of our emotions. We've got to examine the truth. And we've got to be willing to admit that there are probably some things we've been wrong about. Some things we've been wrong about for a long time. Some things that Mama Jess was wrong about. We've got to get to that point. If we don't get to that point, things are going to actually get worse before they get better. The thing is, we can literally make a difference by guarding our babies from experiencing this entire false reality that robs them of their sense of self. That's going to be on us. How well we do that is going to actually have a massive impact on how successful we are in empowering ourselves. Look, I absolutely love my people. I am a black man before I'm anything else. None of my other accomplishments can come close to my blackness and being a black man and the drive I have to fulfill my responsibilities as a black man. And so when I see that, I see the need to rise up and be everything that I can be and to touch lives and to change lives and to come up with solutions and be a part of the solving of the problem rather than being a contributor to the problem itself. I'm challenging every last one of y'all to do exactly what I'm doing, and that's living life on full so that you don't die on it, so that you leave a legacy that your children and your people can look at and say, hey, look, he came, she came, they saw, they conquered. They didn't accept the reality as their lot in life. They endeavored to change it, and through their endeavor, I have a better place in this world. That's what those who follow us should be able to say about us. And if they can't say that, we've got a problem. So I'm challenging you. Let's get on board. Before I get off, don't forget, go to the description box, look at the first paragraph, and support the work we're doing at the Odyssey Project. On that note, I'm getting out of here. You guys have an unbelievable day.
1: Hello, everybody. Dr. Rick Wallace here, dropping in with a little special announcement. For those who have followed me for any stretch of time, you know, outside of the businesses that I run, like Myriad Business Solutions, the Visionetics Institute, Odyssey Media Group, I also do a great deal of work inside of the inner city communities in Houston, Dallas, and other areas. I'm asking now, as we push a fundraiser, that you support what the Odyssey Project is doing in the inner cities, especially with programs like Black Men Lead, which is a rite of passage initiative, and Restoring Ghetto's Forgotten Daughters, which is a program focused on helping young girls, but boys as well, suffering from childhood sexual abuse, rape, molestation, domestic abuse, absentee fatherhood, and so many other things. The information will be in the box. Thank you.

0: Sanchez, we ready? Are we ready?
1: Man, sit your ass down.
0: I guess not.
2: Psychology, we call it love for the aggressor, identity with the aggressor, where one loves the one that persecutes them in an unhealthy sort of way. But this is a part of what Freud talked about when he talked about the Oedipus complex. That his theory is that the boy comes to be like his father.
3: I ain't no black.
2: Because the boy hates his father. And it's a very interesting kind of concept there. He wants to get rid of his father. Then how does he come to be like his father? We say. Because if he comes out and actually tells his father how much he hates him, the father might do what? Destroy him. You see? He's dependent upon his father. He needs his father. And that need and dependency, that fear that his father will hurt him or destroy him, the fact that he feels weak relative to his father, then sets him up to say, I can't express my hatred. I can't express my hostility. And yet this hostility is tearing me apart. This hatred is tearing me apart. How can I get rid of it? And he gets rid of it by saying, then I'll do what my father says to. I'll be like my father. If I think the way my father thinks, if I behave the way my father behaves, if I look at the world the way my father looks at it, if I have the values that my father has, if I be as much like my father as possible, then I will escape my father's punishment and death. If I can show my father that I love him, that I'm the same as he, then my father will not victimize me. And it's a peculiar theory, but it has some interesting aspects about it. To a good extent, the relationship between African peoples and white people is a father-child relationship. We think of ourselves as weak, powerless against the white man. We see him as the source of gifts, the source of blessing. He gives us the jobs. He gives us the protection. He gives us the food. He provides the water. He provides the housing. He provides this. He provides that. You see? And we also think because we're weak, we cannot go directly against him to destroy him, even though he hurts us, even though he degrades us, even though he frustrates us, even though he enslaves us and discriminates against us, we still don't quite get up the drive to say, well, I'm going to destroy this person who degrades me and who is destroying me. Because we feel as if we need him in some kind of way, that we can't live without him. He also tells us that you suffer because you have a different color. You suffer because you have a different kind of shaped nose. You suffer because you have a different hair. You suffer because you come from Africa. You suffer because you don't look like me. And what do we go for then? We say, well, if I want to get out of this suffering, then I should be as much like him as possible. As a matter of fact, if I get so much like him where he can't tell the difference between me and himself, he won't punish me anymore. I will no longer be what? A victim. So therefore, we are motivated then to come outside of ourselves, to move toward the person that is destroying us and victimizing ourselves, hoping that if we can get them to love us, and if we can show them how much we love them, and if we show them how much alike we can be, we can get them to not see us as colored. You know, look at me. Don't look at me as a black person. Look at me as a person. You know, to abstract us. In other words, in order for other people to love us, they must not see the blackness of our skins. They must see some kind of invisible abstraction before them. True love is a person who sees you for all of your blackness and your big lips and your big nose and your kinky hair and still does what? Loves you. If they got to remove your hair and they can't see you standing before them as a black person, they don't love you, ladies and gentlemen. For a person to say, I don't see you as black. How could you not see me as black? I'm standing right in front of you. But this is the kind of thing we want these people to do, to abstract who we are. And therefore, if we become a distraction, that means we leave who we are. We have to come outside of ourselves.
3: I ain't no
2: black.
3: That's
2: why we want to be educated with them and educated like them and so forth. We want to not identify in any way with Africa, African people, because to identify with Africa and African people is to suffer. So consequently, we even come to hate ourselves and come to hate our people and come to love the people who destroy us, but it's an unhealthy kind of love. We come to resemble those people. We want to take their values and their orientations toward life. And when they accept us, we escape from our self-hatred. And therefore, we look as if we look for their love to take us outside of ourselves as a people. So consequently, even when we don't love them, when we love even within our own group, we still often look for a kind of love that will take us outside of ourselves, which means then that we become false and unreal and untrue and dishonest and deceptive, unknowing. And how can you develop then a beautiful household and beautiful children and a beautiful community with a love based on this kind of hatred?
4: As this Women's History Month come to a close, I would like to send a message to Black women. Black women, we are brilliant. Black women, we are resilient. Black women, we work hard and long for others. Black women, we are gifted beyond measure. Black women, we are skilled without ever attending a school. Black women, we are creative, and it is indeed evident. Black women, we have been in the shadows for far too long. Black women, our black sons make up the NFL and NBA. Now let that sink in. Black women, we are gifted. Black women, we are indeed resourceful. Black women, we are giving. Black women, we are the driving force of the United States economy now. All we need to do is unite, elevate, empower, and soar together. We have been conditioned to be apprehensive when it comes to reaching out to our sisters because the world knows what will happen once we unify. Black women, we are dedicated when it comes to working for others or helping others birth their visions, birth their babies, or realize their dreams. Well, what about yours? What about mine? Black women, think of the hair you buy. Many and petty you faithfully get. Not to say you shouldn't pamper you, but look at every dollar hand yours enters into. And then look around your impoverished area. Black women, we keep the bills and notes paid and lights on for everyone else. Black women, we are magical. Black women, it is time that we start to applaud ourselves. Black women, we are indeed courageous. Black women, we are revolutionary. Black women, we have been used, abused, denied, but look at you, look at me, look at us. We are still standing and still rising. Black women, it is time that we stop looking for validation from outside sources when you know what you have within. Black women, it is time that we come to the table and flip this. We hate discussing politics, but who knows better about what we need than we do? Black women, if we are not at the table and leading the conversations, we will forever have others speaking for us, about us, and making decisions without us. Happy Women History Month. My

Hey, Dr. Rick Wallace, the following segment is brought to you by Inbox Dollars. Inbox Dollars is actually something that I used a long time ago when things got really hectic and I needed some income to steady me until I recovered and got some things done. You're not going to get rich by it, but if you're looking to make some extra money, Inbox Dollars is exactly what you need to check out. Look, you can get paid for taking surveys, opening emails, and a bunch of other different things. The link to find out how you can do all of this is in the box. It's free to find out, free to sign up. Check it out. I'm out of here.

0: Hello, good afternoon. Welcome, welcome to our community town hall. I am your host, Tony Lindsay, and once again, I'm here. I'd like to thank you guys for joining us. And you know, we all know at the community town hall, this is where your voice matters. I've created this platform as a sort of a voice for the people, because quite often we see so much going on and so many people who tend to be speaking on our behalf in the mainstream media and other platforms. And I created this platform so that we can get some form of representation of, or a more authentic representation of the things that we truly care about and the things that affect us directly in our lives. So with that being said, I want to welcome these brilliant brothers to the show today. First, I would like to introduce to you all Dr. Rick Wallace. He is a leading life and business strategist and the founder of the Odyssey Project and the Visionetics Institute. He's also the author of 24 books, including Born in Captivity, Psychopathology as a Legacy of Slavery, and Undoing the African American Mind. You've seen him on Dr. Boyce Watkins' Black Boss Channel. He's a recurring contributor on the Sunrise Project, which is sponsored by the OWN Network. He's also the host of two radio shows, the Black Voice Reloaded Radio and The Teachers with Dr. Michael K. Blanchard, starting tomorrow at 9 a.m. Central Standard Time. So welcome, Brother Wallace. I appreciate you being here today.
1: It's an honor. And I just want to thank you for bringing Dr. Monago and myself together. I actually have looked into him. Dr. Blanchard and I are constantly discussing his perspectives. And one of the things that I pride myself in as a learner, most people who consider themselves intellectuals consider themselves to be teachers. I consider myself to be a learner. So I'm always looking for people to learn from. I'm always open to new ideas beyond those I hold myself. If the moment your mind becomes closed, you can't learn. And I have followed this brother for a while. So the honor is actually mine to be here in a situation where we get to talk about something that I think we're both passionate about.
0: Amen. All right. And I guess without further ado, my next guest, you've probably seen him on various mainstream media networks like BET, TV1, Fox News, C-SPAN, NBC, also alternative media platforms like the Black News Channel, and Roland Martin's Unfiltered. He's a regular on that show. Dr. Cleo Monago is a behavioral health and cultural analyst, a writer, educator, popular speaker, and Black African social justice and defense-focused human rights activist. He is the founder and CEO of the AMASSI Centers for Black Wellness and Culture, and the founder of Black Men's Exchange National, BMX, where he's also the chief advisor. His uniquely thoughtful perspectives, they've been featured in numerous journals, including the Black Scholar, Journal of Black Studies and Research, the Journal of Black Psychology, and the American Journal of Public Health. He's also the developer of the critically noted critical thinking and cultural affirmation methodology, a racism, oppression, trauma, trance-breaking behavioral intervention. And that's something that I look forward to getting into you with as well. So welcome, Brother Monago. It's an honor to have you on here today.
2: Well, it's an honor to be invited. Thank you, and it's an honor to be with you. And it's definitely an honor to be with Dr. Rick as well. Talking about all his books, I was like, damn. I mean, because all those titles resonated with things that concerned me as well. So I got to get all 27 if I can afford it. Anyway,
1: we'll make that happen. Don't worry about it.
2: Cool. Excellent. Good. Okay. Well, thank you. I'm honored to be here.
0: All right. Absolutely. Thank you. Now, the title of this panel that we're doing today is Breaking the Chains of Codependency to Whiteness. And I know that sounds like a provocative title there, but I think it's something that's very important for us to discuss. It's a very necessary conversation. Now, what prompted this live today was I saw a tweet, I'm sorry, it was a Facebook post that was shared by Dr. Wallace. And it was a quote from you, so I just would like to share it with everyone. It says, "You know who resents Black people who refuse to comply with the system more than anyone else? Black people. There are people very uncomfortable with and resentful of Blacks not adaptive or codependent to whiteness. And many of them are Black." And wow, that really hit me in the feelings there. So I'd like you, if you could elaborate a little bit more on what you meant in as it pertains to the this codependency to whiteness that we've often heard discussed, but not really enough or thoroughly explained.
2: Well, one of the limitations of social media is you need to be brief and to the point to get people to actually take a listen to what you say. If you go on too long, that you might lose people. And one of the misgivings I have about that quote is that it's not fully in context. Black people are codependent to whiteness, not because of some kind of genetic inferiority complex. I mean, we, at this late stage in our generational time here, we only know whiteness. That's our frame of reference. Unlike Asians and Latinos and other people, their frame of reference, even colonized Latinos, know where they came from literally in terms of where their foremothers and forefathers are from. They still know that information. And they can, and everybody in the Western world can go directly to their past where they came from, except for us, in terms of absolute clarity. So as a result of a domestication process, we're white codependents, not by choice. I mean, right. For example, most of us only speak English. English is literally a traumatization of our spirit. The language itself is full of anti-Black implications that we use on a normal basis. And separate from that, Black people have been trained to not be human, but to be a race. We are racialized. We're the only people that say stuff like, sit your Black ass down, you Black, blankety, blank, blank, blank. White people and other people don't say, sit your white ass down. They don't racialize themselves as something other than human. And again, these are not choices that we made. This is what we inherited. And it's important to talk about the domestication process. And I'll be brief because I want to hear from Dr. Rick. But the domestication is a serious word that we rarely reference to ourselves as human beings, but we have indeed been domesticated. How dogs are domesticated to be codependent to human beings, and this started some thousands of years ago, if a dog or a coyote or a wolf in particular, if a puppy came out rebellious and was biting or resisting, they killed that puppy. The ones that were passive and wagged their tails and couldn't wait to see them, they were allowed to live. Even today, if you go to go to a dog shelter, the dogs that bark at the people that serve them food, or who they put a fake hand into the cage to see if the dog's gonna bite the hand or not, yeah, that dog is killed. The ones that get to live are the ones who wag their tails and are happy. That's what happened to Nat Turner. That's what happened to Lasante Overture. That's what happened to Winnie Mandela. A lot of people, if they step up, they're compromised. So we're living in the shadow of people who have been compromised. Now, warriors are born every day. We got two of them beyond myself right here. And then there's Aaron Magruder, and there's a few others who are born anyway. But on a larger scale, the domestication process is alive and well. Their new agenda is to make us all fall in love with white folks as partners. It's biracialization that you might have seen if you watch TV, that it's hard to find two Black people in love with each other in the most popular brainwashing system in this country, which is TV. And that's also to perpetuate the domestication and, frankly, to use Black bodies as surrogates for white supremacy. Now, if you need me to break that down, I'll do that later because I've been talking too much. But they're literally using Black bodies to make up for their inability to reproduce. Mm.
0: Wow. Yeah, that's yeah, I totally agree. So it's really manifesting itself in a real, it's a mental slavery, so to speak. So that dependency, it's not just with just the economic mechanisms and all those other things that keep us tied into this system, but it's the mental slavery that really has the most powerful hold over us. Dr. Wallace.
1: I think that the first thing that I would like to point out is that in study or in scientific observation, there's this thing called statistical significance.
0: Right.
1: And what statistical significance is, it is a certain set point where if things are consistent beyond that point, it can't be explained away by coincidence, by chance. There has to be an answer for it. I'm one that isn't given at all to the idea of coincidence. I believe in the universal law of causality. There's cause and effect. If something is happening, there's a reason for it happening. Now, in statistical significance, when something starts to happen at a level that it starts to impact the whole, then we need to discover what the causality is, because there's a negative impact that's impacting all. What Dr. Monago has explained is what Dr. Naeem Akbar called the psychological chains of slavery. And basically, it's the same thing, the domestication. It is, I'll take away everything, your identity, your name, your spirituality, all your values, interests, and principles, all the things you relate to, everything that you can connect to that gives you hope. That's how I enslave you. That's how I take someone in shackles, remove the shackles, and they don't leave, is that I implement a new ideology. I take you out of an Afrocentric awareness and I put you inside of a Eurocentric awareness where you don't fit. So you automatically, because you don't have your own, you're looking for an identity. Your only identity is given to you within the sphere that you don't belong. So immediately you adopt an inferiority complex.
2: Yep.
1: And so now you want to fit in. So you do what dogs do. You become subservient. You become obedient. You become demanding. If you watch dogs, the most obedient dog will discipline the ones who are more radical and don't want to behave. That's how you train dogs. You take the most obedient dog and you sit up and you just leave them be. They'll do everything from potty train them to make them sit still till you get home to everything. That's the domestication. And so what Dr. Akbar called the psychological chains of slavery, Dr. Monago called domestication. It's the same thing. It's taking someone, putting them in an environment that they are not naturally inclined to, and then saying, this is where you exist. And because you have no connectivity. And that is the difference between every other group of people that have migrated to the US. Have you ever noticed that outside of whiteness, mm-hmm. in America, it tells you the power of the system and how the system is set up specifically to operate. Have you ever noticed that every other group outside of whites are hyphenated? Asian Americans, Latin Americans, yes. Black Americans, African Americans, everything's hyphenated. What it says is my whiteness makes me an American.
0: Yep.
1: And you are a subculture of my whiteness. And so therefore I hold supremacy.
0: Yes.
1: And it's an idea that has no real true truth, but because we are what we perceive to be and what we accept, their power is held in place.
0: Wow.
1: And the whole reason that there's this division that's constantly pushed within the media, which is one of the most powerful entities available. The reason that there's this constant division, like, you know, the division between black men and black women, which truly, actually, I think Dr. Curry has presented a great deal of evidence in recent in studies that show that how it's portrayed that black women don't trust black men isn't truly what it is. There's a new study now that I'm actually doing a peer review on that is presenting that in large perspective, black women actually think highly of black men.
0: Hmm.
1: But what you get is the snapshot of everything that's wrong. Just like black on black crime. I did a write up on what I call the black on black crime myth. Does it mean that there isn't violence among us as black? No, what it means is until you start discussing white on white crime, which happens at violent crime, let's say murder in particular, 84% of white people are killed by other white people. It's a proximal thing. It has nothing to do with true violence. Now, the higher levels comes from desperation and despair. You put people in hope. Criminology 101 tells me if I take away your hope, I take away your ability to function, crime will go up, despair will go up, violence goes up. It doesn't matter the race. But it's how we present it through media that sits up and places us in that place. So I'm going to step back, but the whole idea of that what I shared is, and I'm glad that he mentioned that it can easily be taken out of context, and I'm glad that he added context to it. And the context is this: none of the things that we're in, like when I wrote Born in Captivity, Psychopathology as a Legacy of Slavery, we're talking about the robbing of our identity. And that we actually see a bunch of the behaviors that are antisocial in our communities as a part of our culture, because that's how it's been fed to us.
0: That's right.
1: It's not an inherent part of the culture. It's a behavioral part of the culture because we've been placed in it and we've been told this is who we are hyper-violent, we're hypersexual, and all of the other negative connotations.
0: Right. So that's so on point. I mean, we were having a town hall discussion yesterday, and one of the contributors made a point that we don't know who we are. And when you have robbed people of their identity and stripped them away from their culture, they're left to pretty much figure things out. So, of course, when you force feed them through media propaganda, through certain systems that are set up to tell them that they are less than, that they are other, you know, the othering of people, you know, the defaulting of whiteness to everything being good and worthiness. So that really does a number on your psychological, fortitude. Now, my question, I'm really interested to know what your perspectives are on the role that that Black leadership plays in this equation. Now, we understand the brainwashing. Go ahead, brother.
2: I'm Black leadership, please.
0: And you know what? Yes, because what I was going to, yes, you're right. Because I was going to say generally accepted Black leadership.
2: Accepted by who?
0: By, let's say, the mainstream, the ones that are allowed the platform.
2: Did you say white? What's up? You can't say white?
0: White designated leadership.
1: I mean, if it's not co-signed and accepted by the white mainstream, then we don't see it as leadership. That's why we have a bunch of failed movements within over the last 60 years, is because we kept looking for replacements for Malcolm and Martin.
0: Yes.
1: And we got a lot of people who inserted themselves, and we still see the same thing happening right now. And I want to pass this on to Dr. Monago, because I think he can elaborate on it a little better than me. But my thing is, when you talk about leadership, one of my most, probably my most repeated quotes is, the greatest threat to Black progress is a Black face with a white agenda.
0: Yeah.
1: And you got to understand that these agendas are oftentimes hidden and you don't see it. You got a bunch of people who've been hollering Black power for a long time and having the means through which to empower Blacks, but it doesn't serve them well. And so you get bamboozled. And so I think that's a great threat right now. I think the way that you actually execute leadership is through action. I think that you have to be aware of what's going on. I think you have to have these type of discussions, and I think you have to put minds together that search for solutions. One of the problems that we have is because we've always been in a place of impotency, is that we don't seek the answer. You can sit up and tell somebody something, and the first thing they look for is a reason to tell you why it can't be done.
0: That's right.
1: We love to talk about the problem, but very rarely do we discuss the solution. Yeah. And so what happens is, I look at people when they show up, I don't want to hear, okay, America's a racist. Man, I was born into that knowledge.
0: Right. What next?
1: Okay,
0: what
1: are we okay doing? This is happening, that's happening. Okay, I understand that. How do we confront it? So how do we reestablish an identity? And then I'm going to say this and I'm going to pass it on. Dr. Monago made a very clear point about the connection to heritage. And the fact that if you follow, especially Arabs and Asians are very, very in tune with their heritage, where they come from, what they stand for, their history. And I've seen in situations that I know personally where if they feel their children are becoming too domesticated, they will literally ship them back home to stay for a while until they get, till they get reacclimated and understand, because they don't want them completely domesticated. They want them to take advantages of what is available here, but they don't want them to become more attuned to being American. That's the whole group concept of assimilation. Most Blacks are more in tune with being Americans than they are with the true nature of who they are as a collective. Yet they have been racialized more than any other group. I want to be American, but everybody else sees me as Black before. And I even subconsciously see myself as Black. That's why everything is talked about from the perspective of Blackness, like he mentioned, sit your Black blood down, all the stuff that we normally say growing up that we don't think about, that no other group does. is because we have no true identity. We were racialized in the beginning, so that's how we see ourselves. And then, so all they have to do now, in simple, is create a negative image of what we identify with. Mm-hmm. So then we naturally see ourselves as inferior, and we constantly try to find a way to assimilate to be accepted. And so that goes back to the initial quote. And the initial quote was what the point about how resentful people who assimilate are against those of us who refuse to.
0: Right.
1: And there's your answer.
0: Well, really quickly, I would, because there are those who are watching this and who will watch this that will say, okay, well, in those examples you gave of, you know, Arabs and Asians, and when they see that their kids are getting a little too domesticated, they send them back home to kind of straighten them up, you know, reconnect them with their heritage. What do you say to a people, to Black Americans who are here and they don't have that connection? They don't have somewhere to send their kids back to. Like, how would you address that issue?
2: Well, first of all, from my perspective, and I hope I don't forget your question because I have to preface it with this comment.
0: Okay.
2: We have to be perpetually strategic at all times. We have to never not be strategic.
0: Right.
2: We have to always be strategic. For example, earlier you asked about leadership, and I mentioned, well, who you call, you know, who you talking about, and then you mentioned terms like mainstream, etc. We have to start. Let me preface it one more time. From my perspective, you've already heard me talk about this. Black people are in a trance. We're not fully present. We're not fully psychically stable in our bodies and minds. We're on automatic pilot, and the pilot is white. You know, we're not fully present. We're distracted and disoriented and in a trauma trance. I say that because that means that everything that those of us as leaders and supposed economists people do have to be trance-breaking behavior.
0: Mm.
2: Trance-breaking behavior is behavior that's very intentional. For example, when you talk about leadership, it's important to say who the leaders are and why they're leaders. Dr. Rick already broke it down, but that should be part of how we even present the questions. Like, wait a minute, why is this person a leader?
0: That's right.
2: Why are they a leader? And then we have to wait for an answer, because a lot of people, we're so hopeful for a leader. We're so desperate for sometimes to see a black face doing something. So it can be the devil. But we're glad that they're there because we have this perspective of ourselves, of seeing ourselves as being lesser than, and we want to feel better about ourselves by seeing black people in white spaces.
0: Right.
2: So we have to actually deconstruct that. There's also some inadvertent mistakes that we keep making, and even as we try to advise our children. For example, one of the advices is you got to be twice as good as the white man. You've heard that before, right?
0: Yes.
2: Yep. Well, that's an unfinished story that sits up black people think that they're twice as inferior. The whole story is you have to be twice as good because white people are twice as corrupt. So you have to make sure they know that it's not you that's the problem.
0: That's right.
2: And that you have to work twice as hard because of a problem in a society that we're working on, baby. I love you. I love your part is important. And we're working on it, but it's not because something's wrong with you, baby. It's because the system has these problems that I want to help you get through. So you got to work twice as hard, but not because you're twice as bad.
0: Right.
2: And often that part is not included in the narrative that we get the children.
0: Full context is not provided.
1: Right.
2: So I just gave a strategic consideration in terms of how we deal with our children. Mm. And also, even though Dr. Mayim Akbar made the statement he made about the slavery chain, terms like that, which are important to us as scholars, are powerful. But everyday black people are not moved by those terminologies. But we know what domestication means. Most of us know what that means. Most of us know about domestic cattle, domestic dogs. And when I go places and speak to young people and say that you've been domesticated, they go, what? Yeah, you've been domesticated. And when I break down what happened to Fannie Lou Hamer, who was beat almost to death because she resisted not being able to vote, and talk about Nat Turner and accept these people who could not be complacent in the midst of their disrespect, and they were not domesticated enough. They get that. They go, oh shit. And then they look at themselves about, am I domesticated? I don't want to go out like that. Because they can grasp that idea. So my point is that we have to start talking to each other in ways that are that's trance-breaking. We can't be all scholarly. We can't be all abstract. We can't be all academic. That's cute, if you will, when we're on the academic stage or when we're in an academic context that requires scholarly analysis. But most of our people don't benefit from that. In terms of that being the conduit for communication, we have to talk to people where they are in language that they can get. So all that to say is that when we say the terms like Black leadership, we have to mention why, of who I call Obamala. Y'all call her Kamala Harris, but I call her Obamala. We have, because she's really the second coming of the Obama agenda. We need to talk about why she's there. Matter of fact, I won a lot of money because I predicted that it was going to be Kamala who got into the White House way before she was even selected, because I thought she might be the president. I said, she's going to be the president or the vice president. It's going to happen.
0: She's going to be president, though.
2: Because she is perfectly white for the job. She's a passive white ass kissing, literally a level of white people at home and at work. And so we need to stop being, but my point though is that we need to stop being mad at the Obamalas and understand that the Obamalas are at the other end of a marionette's line. You know what I'm saying? We'd be getting mad at the wrong people. We'd be calling people coons and all these other kind of things as if they're independently self-hating. And then no such thing as an independently self-hating Black person. They don't exist. Another thing is that there's no such thing as an accidental pattern. If it's a pattern, it's not an accident. That's why I say Obama. Because it's not an accident that the first president and the first vice president are mixed, are half white. No. So we have to stop being abstract. We got to make black people understand that. That's why I talk about how we talk to children. See, some of us don't want their little hearts broken.
0: Mm-hmm.
2: We talk in these mass ways to it. I was walking down the street recently with my family in Los Angeles, and we all Black. And we have a family member who was complaining about racism at their job. And they said, you know, there's this white one. And I said, why are you whispering white? Y'all see that before. We all Black and grown. Why are you whispering? Well, I don't ask rhetorical questions, and I waited for the answer. They did not know why they were whispering, because we don't self-evaluate on behalf of getting out of white supremacy trance.
0: Oh, man.
2: So I told her, I said, you whispering white because you got what I call Cato Kaelin syndrome. Now, y'all might be too young to know what I mean by that. But Cato Kaelin was a white boy who lived on a multi-million-dollar man named O.G. Simpson's property for free. I'm from LA. I know what the guest house looked like.
1: Right.
2: It was like a little mansion that this white man was living in for free. And OJ wouldn't have let a Black person do that. So that's why I call it Cato Kaelinism, because it was white people live in our mind for free and we need to evict them. Well, we're not going to evict them until we understand that something is wrong with white supremacy. We think something's wrong with being Black people. And too many times we are mad at Black people. See, I'm not mad at Black people for being white codependents. I have compassion for Black people for being white codependents. And because my body language and my approach is compassion instead of having an attitude and calling them coons, we wind up engaging each other.
0: That's right.
2: And through compassionate engagement, I work with them to walk out of the trauma trance, because it's not our fault. We're angry about people like Obama, et cetera, but it's not even their fault.
1: No.
2: So all that to say is that we have to start, and I'm being redundant to my point because I don't see it made enough, being compassionate strategists against the trauma trance and how we engage Black people and how we treat Black people. And we have to stop getting mad at Black people. I always say being mad at Black people for being self-hating is like being mad at somebody for limping after a car crash. They limp because they're in a car crash. So we have to stop. I'm very serious about this because I see too much inner community abuse. And as a result of community abuse, Black people go to white supremacy for sanctuary.
0: Wow.
2: They go into the devil's den for sanctuary because it's too painful to be around Black people because it's too much misdirected rage. We're not directing it to where it should be directed.
0: Where it's supposed to go. That's right.
2: That's also a post-slavery behavioral phenomena, because during slavery, when we were murdered for coughing too loud, our survival tactic was to be silenced in their presence, and we took it out on each other. We have to talk to each other, to Black people, understand that we don't have to keep those patterns up no more. It's kind of like so-called soul food was giving us heart disease and cancer. We don't have to eat that stuff no more. We don't have to romanticize cholesterol and high blood pressure factors anymore. You understand what I'm saying?
0: Yeah.
2: But you had question. What was your question? You asked me a question, and I got so caught up in the preface that I forgot the question.
0: No, you actually answered my next question.
1: You answered it. Go ahead.
0: Yeah, you pretty much answered it, you know, because I was going to ask you, you know, basically as a relatively conscious person, you know, any Black person who considers them to be more aware than others, it can be very, very frustrating. And that's why sometimes it kind of culminates in the rage, the hostility, the coon.
2: Let me ask you a question. And I'm sorry, Rick, I'm going to shut up in a minute. Do you have any children?
0: Oh, yeah. Yeah.
2: Okay. Have your children ever pissed you the hell off?
0: Come. Mm-hmm.
2: Well, in your psyche, because you love them, I imagine, particularly being a conscious person, that it doesn't even cross your mind to dehumanize them just because you're mad at them. You never want to cut
1: right.
2: You know, so that's how we have to treat all Black people.
0: I gotta say something. What you just said to me is something that my father told me from